0: Briefly, Jorge Martin has reclaimed the MotoGP championship lead after winning the sprint race at the Austrian Grand Prix. Starting from pole, the 28-year-old former champion dropped down to eighth on the opening lap before making his way back up to first before the checkered flag. And drivers in hundreds of custom lowrider cars have bounced, tilted and cruised down Mission Street in the US city of San Francisco for the annual King of the Streets event. Lowriding has deep roots in Mexican-American communities, with California widely credited as the birthplace of the modern lowrider movement. Now the weather, severe weather warning for damaging winds for much of the state. The SES has issued a storm advice to monitor conditions for the western Upper Derwent Valley, southeast, east coast, central plateau, midlands and parts of northeast, northwest coast and central north forecast districts. Gale warning for east of Flinders Island, upper east coast, lower east coast, southeast coast, southwest coast and central west coast. Burnie, a shower or two, becoming windy and 20 degrees the top, becoming windy, partly cloudy for Devonport and Launceston, 19 for Devonport, 22 for Launceston, and Hobart, a possible late shower, windy and 27. At the moment, 15 in Burnie, 14 in Devonport, 16 degrees in Launceston, and 22 in Hobart, which is 12 above the average. 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
2: 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Are pet cabins a thing?
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6: A very good morning to you. It is 10:05. Great to have your company. How are you spending your Sunday morning? Do let me know what John Farnham's song makes you think of a particular time in your life. Of course, the tribute concert tonight, John Farnham's tribute concert dedicated to his career. Due to poor health, the singer's family has confirmed prior to the concert this evening that he will not be attending. But that does not stop us celebrating the great man himself. What John Farnham song makes you think of a particular time in your life? Do get in touch with the program, 0438 922 936, or give me a call on 1300 222 936. Now, first up, the weather is warmer, significantly warmer across the state today. I do hope you're enjoying it. There are, of course, extreme wind conditions forecast across the state and into the afternoon today. So I will be keeping you updated with any weather news that you need to know about throughout the program. And we will be crossing to the Bureau of Meteorology in about half an hour for a real-time update. Also, this hour, we're going to take a trip down memory lane to the late 70s and the French-style cabaret shows that graced the stages of Rest Point Casino, the feathers, the crystals, and the skin. Were you there? Do let me know. Get in touch with the program. After 11, have you ever cooked with Warrigal greens? They are in season at the moment, and I'm told that they are delicious. I have a wonderful recipe to share with you. If you would love our in-season recipe, then text the word greens to 0438 922 936, and we will text you back a link. And during the week, I headed down to the Sandy Bay Sailing Club with a microphone to drop by rehearsals for an incredible project happening here in the state in a couple of weeks, exclusive to Tasmania. Next, though, are you feeling crafty? Could you be our state's next craftivist? And don't forget to get in touch with the program and let me know what John Farnham song reminds you of a particular time in your life. 0438 922 936. It's 8 minutes past 10. Some music. This is Mental as Anything. Come Around. John O'Hara spending Sunday morning with you.

0: That's mental as anything. Come around 11 minutes past 10. John O'Hara here with you on Sunday morning, 936 ABC Hobart and ABC Northern Tasmania. Now, I am asking you today what John Farnham's song makes you think of a particular time in your life. The texts are flying in. John Farnham is an absolutely fantastic singer and good bloke. All songs are great, but I love Age of Reason because it's a pertinent to our world now, as it's as pertinent to our world now as when it was first released. Thank you so much. Also, our son Jackson used to dance and sing to You're the Voice each night before bed when he was three. Loved concert time. Love Farnsey. And a big hello to the Ubazabal family who have just arrived from Melbourne. They're driving down from Devonport to St. Helens. Madeline, Jackson, Jordan, Ruby and Ollie, welcome to Tassie. Cannot wait to see you. What is your favourite John Farnham song that makes you think of a particular time in your life? Do let me know. 0438 922 936. BJ's just texted in. Hi, John. Burn For You is one of my favourites from John Farnham. Went to so many of his concerts. A beautiful person and an amazing performer, remembering from many happy times in the past. Thank you, BJ. Of course, John Farnham's tribute concert happens tonight at Rod Laver Arena. If you're headed there, oh my goodness, get in touch with the program. Let me know if you're up in Melbourne and you happen to be listening to local radio here in Tassie, if you're headed to the concert. Surely there's a Tasmanian up there headed to the concert tonight. 0438 922 936. Of course, sad news that John himself won't be making it to the concert this evening because of ill health. Now, in other news, do you fancy yourself as a craftivist? Do you take part in craftivism? This is all very new to me, but I think I like it. That is coming up in just a moment.
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0: It's 13 minutes past 10. What happens when you combine the skills of crafting and activism? Craftivism is a new word to me, but I think it's one I'm in very much support of. Tal Fitzpatrick is an artist, craftivist and researcher. She is touring the country with an exhibition called Changemakers, developed by the Museum of Australian Democracy at Old Parliament House in Canberra, celebrating the activists, the icons and the allies behind 120 years of women's rights here in Australia. And Tal is running a craftivism workshop next week as part of proceedings at the Cascades Female Factory here in Hobart. She joins me on the line this morning. Good morning, Tal.
8: Good morning. Lovely to be here.
0: Ah, thank you for joining us on the program. Tell me about craftivism. That's a new word to me this week, Tal.
8: I'm glad we're expanding your vocabulary. that term was actually coined in 2003, so it's been around for a minute. And really, it's a way to describe, like you said, the use of craft as a strategy for activism, advocacy, but also through my research, I've kind of expanded that to talk about the practice of everyday democracy and the ways that people can engage through their everyday and through their crafting in order to act on their values and share their beliefs and dissent.
0: Right. So, and you speak of your study at Tal and how kind of craftivism came a part of your life. It was a few different areas of study and research that led you to craftivism. Is that right?
8: Yeah. So I did a PhD at the Victorian College of Arts, which I finished in 2018. And that's kind of where I stumbled across the term craftivism and decided that's what I wanted to be when I grew up. But prior to that, I was working in the nonprofit sector and I'd done a kind of Bachelor of Arts and Honours undergrad And I ended up working in the nonprofit sector for a while, particularly in doing disaster resilience and community disaster recovery work in disaster affected communities. So I did that for over 3 years full time, and I visited lots of different communities across Queensland, but then in New South Wales and Victoria as well. And I was fortunate enough to go to Christchurch after the earthquakes and Sendai after the tsunamis with a UNESCO Youth Looking Beyond Disaster series. And everywhere I went, the communities in their like most extreme time of need were turning to the arts as part of their immediate kind of recovery in response to dealing with disasters and building resilience to disasters. So that really brought me back to my own practice as an artist. And yeah, I really wanted to know what I could do through my art to help build resilience.
0: I love that. Well, speaking of your art, your practice, I believe that it's been deeply influenced by the work of your grandmother, known affectionately as Nonna Dawn. Can you tell me a little bit about her?
8: Yeah, so Dawn Fitzpatrick, my paternal grandmother, was an artist who was practicing all through the 70s, 80s and early 90s, and she worked in drawing and in textiles. She used applique quilting and painting techniques to create large-scale wall hangings, which were often kind of political or about current affairs as well. So her work is also held at the Museum of Australian Democracy, and it's such a joy to be working with them and to have my work in their collection as well alongside my grandmother's.
0: I'm speaking with Tal Fitzpatrick. She's an artist and a craftivist. You're listening to 936 ABC Hobart and ABC Northern Tasmania. It's 17 minutes past 10. You're with John O'Hara. Let's talk about your work, your textile practice. How would I know it's a Tal Fitzpatrick work? Is there something that that kind of runs through the theme of your works, Tal?
8: Yes, I guess it's my work often combines like text with textiles. Mm-hmm. I do make work that it often takes the shape of like a textile banner, so something you could also march with at a protest, but also show in a gallery. It's probably a little bit goth. There's a lot of velvet, there's a lot of sequins, there's a lot of glitter. The idea is kind of to, I love the way that making something really beautiful and something that's really soft is such a nice way to start complex conversations about topics that might be hard to talk about, like with this exhibition, things like gender-based violence, the issue of housing, financial abuse, all these things we don't really bring up day to day, but using art and using craft in particular, its gentleness and its beauty, it really helps to unlock those conversations in a way that gets people less defensive.
0: Yeah, absolutely. Now, you're exhibiting your work at the Female Factory here in Hobart in an exhibition called Changemakers. Tell me about Changemakers, the exhibition.
8: Yeah, so Changemakers is both a touring exhibition, and there's kind of like which is a satellite to the main exhibition at Old Parliament House in Canberra. And like you said, it kind of is about celebrating and recognising the contribution that women have made to Australia's democracy and our society. And my banners in particular are about the different movements and moments in our history, and not specific people, but all those hundreds and thousands of people who volunteered their time and got involved in a cause they cared for to make change.
0: And is there a particular woman or cause that you're really drawn to as part of the larger exhibition? Is it even possible to have a favourite, Tal?
8: I think the conversation we really need to be having at the moment is about gender-based violence. I think I woke up this morning to the news that 52 women have died so far this year, been killed, murdered this year, and that's really alarming, and it's really upsetting to see that those numbers continue to be high in our country, and I think we need to be having conversations about those things.
0: Yeah, sure. Now, I believe that some of the works are solo projects, but some of them you've collaborated on. Is there a way that you prefer to work artistically, solo or collaboratively?
8: So I'm a socially engaged artist, which is a way of describing artists who work in and with community and in collaboration with other artists to create their artwork. So I'm always interested in having conversations and working with people, not just through workshops and artist talks like I do, but through the making process and at the very beginnings of my work. So with the banners for this project, there are a few specific issues that I thought it would be there would be other artists better to speak to. So I kind of invited a few other artists, like Kate James, who's an amazing First Nations artist who created the Always Was, Always Will Be banner, or Amy Claire Mills, who's an artist who lives with a disability, and she made the Disability Pride flag banner, which reads "Nothing about us without us." So I try to make sure that, yeah, the people are speaking to the issues that are kind of really meaningful for them, and creating opportunities through my work for other artists to also get involved in that.
0: I'm speaking with Tal Fitzpatrick, artist and craftivist on 936 ABC Hobart and ABC Northern Tasmania. It's 21 minutes past 10. Now, as part of the exhibition, Tal, you're running a workshop. Tell me a little bit about that. You don't have to be an expert craftsperson, I believe.
8: No, that's one of the best things about craft. You know, I think a lot of people don't see themselves as artists, but we can all get a little crafty if you put a glue gun in someone's hand and some sequins. I think everyone can make something that is fun. So the workshops are really accessible to everyone. We provide all the materials you need, including a beautiful felt banner back that I make. And the idea is that you just get to explore this medium and think about what it is that you care about. Of course, it doesn't have to be the only banner you ever make, no. But it can be the thing that you
0: The first of many, we would hope. Yeah.
8: Exactly.
0: And that's happening on November the 15th, the workshop. No, the exhibition is on until November the 15th, but the workshop is next week, the 26th of September, at the Female Factory. Now, do people need to bring anything, Tal, or do you have all materials there for them to use?
8: Like I said, we have a bunch of materials, but if you're a crafter and you've got a stash that you want to use some things up from, you're super welcome to bring some things along, beads, sequins, ribbons, fabric that you want to cut up. Bring that along if you want. Otherwise, come as you are.
0: Tal Fitzpatrick, thank you so much for joining us on the program, and good luck with the exhibition and the workshop.
8: Thank you so much. I can't wait to get down there.
0: It's Tal Fitzpatrick there. She's an artist and craftivist. She's running a workshop on the 26th of September as part of her exhibition Changemakers on until the 15th of November. All of the details are at the website at the Female Factory. It's 23 minutes past 10. You're listening to 936 ABC Hobart and ABC Northern Tasmania. John O'Hara here with you. I am asking you today what John Farnham's song makes you think of a particular time in your life. Of course, the John Farnham tribute concert is happening tonight at Rod Laver Arena, and sadly John will not be there due to health conditions. But the texts are flying in. John from Newtown says, "G'day John, 38 years ago, I spent a couple of months in hospital followed by a lengthy recovery after a minor operation went wrong. I used to walk the hospital corridors with a whispering jack tape in my..." Of the details are at the website at the Female Factory. It's 23 minutes past 10. You're listening to 936 ABC Hobart and ABC Northern Tasmania. John O'Hara here with you. I am asking you today what John Farnham's song makes you think of a particular time in your life. Of course, the John Farnham tribute concert is happening tonight at Rod Laver Arena, and sadly, John will not be there due to health conditions. But the texts are flying in. John from Newtown says, "G'day, John. 38 years ago, I spent a couple of months in hospital followed by a lengthy..."

0: trusty Walkman. The album kept me going with a particular inspirational favourite being Touch of Paradise. That's beautiful. Thank you, John in Newtown. Also, Les has texted in, I took my girlfriend Lucy, later my wife for 50 years, to Hobart. He's on the phone. Les has called in. I'm getting a little signal from my producer, Ella. She's going to get Les on the phone, so I won't tell that story. I'll just go to a promo and then we'll come back to Les.
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0: It's 25 minutes past 10. I've got Les from Derwent Park on the phone. Good morning, Les.
4: Good morning, John.
0: Now, I was just reading out your text and then I saw Ella through the glass saying, no, he's on the phone, he's on the phone. So tell me what John Farnham's song reminds you of a particular time in your life, Les.
4: Well, that particular night, we seen my girlfriend at the time, or then my wife.
0: Yeah.
4: Was Sadie the cleaning lady, and it's always stuck in my mind ever since.
0: Beautiful. And are you a big John Farnham fan all these years on?
4: Definitely, yes.
0: Yeah, yeah. And will you be tuning into the concert tonight, Les?
4: I will.
0: Yes. Yeah. Who's one of your favourite artists that's performing tonight? Because the lineup is incredible.
4: I don't know any particular one. I didn't look at all the list, to be honest with you.
0: All right. Well, I'm sure Ross Wilson, Barnsley, Hugh Jackman, Celine Dion's gonna zoom in apparently. So there's lots of people involved. Yeah, Celine Dion. I don't think she's there in the flesh, but I think there'll be some kind of video situation set up.
4: She's a beautiful singer.
0: Yeah. Beautiful singer. Hey, Les, you have a beautiful Sunday morning, won't you?
4: Yes, thank you very much.
0: All right. Now, that's Les in Derwent Park there. I'm just trying to line up a little song for Les. We can dedicate this one to his girlfriend, Lucy, and later his wife. Here's John Farnham with Sadie, the cleaning lady. We've got a weather update coming up for you at 10:30, ABC 936 ABC Hobart and ABC Northern Tasmania.

0: John Farnham, Sadie the Cleaning Lady, that's for Les in Derwent Park. And Lucy, it is 10:30, 936 ABC Hobart and ABC Northern Tasmania. News, a weather update coming up for you from the Bureau of Meteorology in just a moment.
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0: It's 10:30. I've got Christy Johnson from the Bureau of Meteorology on the line. Good morning, Christy.
5: Good morning, John.
0: Now, the Bureau has just issued a severe weather warning. It's going to get windy. Tell me about it.
5: Yeah, that's right. We've had the severe weather warning out all night, but we've actually just extended it to a number of new areas, including sort of along the west coast. It was really not sort of taking into those western ranges. It's now been extended up to include the sort of Meredith Range, Mount Dundas, basically those west coast ranges, right to the west coast, actually, including for Strawn, where it's expected to get pretty strong for a few hours in the middle of the day, the winds. But yes, at the moment we have been seeing those strong winds. I should also mention it's been extended up in the northeast as well, up to include sort of Mount William and that sort of very far northern region as well. And it really covers pretty much the whole state apart from not quite Launceston and the north coast, but really sort of all of the elevated areas from the northeast through the central plateau along the west coast and then down into the southeast. We have been seeing that the winds really at their strongest over the elevated areas in the south, as you'd expect. Obviously, Cunnunyi, Mount Wellington, Matsaika Island, Haast Mountains, all of the usual spots. But we are expecting that as we go through sort of from late morning, we're going to see those stronger winds extending to lower elevations as well and also extending further into the north and the northeast. So really it's still a trend that's on the increase. The front that's bringing these strong winds is still approaching us. And so we are expecting the winds just to get stronger as we go through, particularly through the afternoon for most places.
0: Okay, and it's a warm day around the state. What are some of the tops that we're headed for today, Christy?
5: Yeah, it certainly is warm. In fact, in some places it's looking like being the warmest day, particularly around the southeast, the warmest day since about 2019. Sorry, warmest September day since about 2019 around Hobart, around 2014, 2015 for many other locations in the southeast. So, significantly above average for this time of year. Hobart's heading for a top of 27 degrees today, a little bit cooler up at Launceston, 22 at Strawn as well, 23 at St Helens, Whitemark heading for a top of 24, Devonport 19, Wynyard 20 today.
0: Great. And then tomorrow it gets quite cool, is that correct, Christy?
5: Yeah, that's right. So I should mention that with those warm and windy conditions today, we do have elevated fire dangers. So we've got high fire danger for pretty much every district apart from a couple of the far northwest, northern districts, and the northwest. There are actually some pockets of extreme fire danger around the place, particularly in the sort of Upper Derwent Valley, the southeast and the western district. So do take care today. Not a good day to be lighting up a fire. But look, yes, this cold change is going to come through this afternoon or really into the evening, actually. The wind change itself is probably reaching the west coast sort of late afternoon into the evening and moving across the state overnight. That's going to bring much colder temperatures. So we have actually just issued a bushwalkers alert for low-level snow.
0: Goodness, it's all happening.
5: Tomorrow. I know, it's like whiplash one to the other. But tomorrow it's going to be much colder temperatures in some cases, Hobart dropping from 27 today to 15 tomorrow, so more than 10 degrees colder. Potential for small hail, potential for thunder, potential for snow down to 300 to 500 metres. And, obviously much colder air moving across us. So, tale of two halves today and tomorrow.
0: Yeah. Christy, thank you so much for the update. And, of course, we'll keep you updated here at ABC Radio. You're listening to 936 ABC Hobart, ABC Northern Tasmania. It's 25 to 11. John O'Hara here with you on the Sunday morning program. We are heading to Surfing Tasmania. They've got a new CEO in just a moment. First, though, some music. This is In Excess, What You Need. It's 25 to 11.

0: In excess, what you need, 936 ABC Hobart and ABC Northern Tasmania. John O'Hara here with you on your Sunday morning. A few texts coming in from our wonderful audience. Happy but breezy market today at the Village. Try a bunner from now till 1 p.m. Heaps of arty, crafty, foodie, planty and bookie goodies, etc. That's from the V Volleys. Thank you for your text. Also, my chat earlier on about craftivism, I've had a text in from Lucinda in Golden Valley. She says, here is my craftivism. We call it cake-tivism. I entered a cake in the Deloraine show to highlight logging on the Quambie Bluff. Note the cake has a big hole where it is clear felled. It won second prize. Thank you, Lucinda. That photo is wonderful. I'm also asking you this morning what John Farnham song makes you think of a beautiful time in your life. Of course, the John Farnham tribute concert is happening tonight at Rod Laver. Wonderful texts coming in. John in Newtown, I will see what I can do about Touch of Paradise. I've got a lovely text from an anonymous listener saying, one is my favourite song. And then another text from Dave in New Norfolk says, John Farnham, the celebration concert stream rights have been bought by Hoyts. John Farnham is a very beautiful person. And like Hoyts, an Australian icon. If Hoyts was smart, they should provide free streaming to all so they can still make money through advertising and charging. Yes, thank you so much, John, in New Farm. Thank you so much for your message. Also, hey, John, what is the word for the recipe in season coming up after 11? If you would like the recipe for our in season today, we're speaking Warragul greens, then just text the word greens to 0438922936. It's 20 to 11. Surfing Taz coming up in just a moment.
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0: It's 20 to 11. Now the weather is warming up, 27 in some parts of the state today. Do let me know how you're spending your warm Sunday. And if you are heading out for a surf, it's very windy, so please be safe. But send me a photo of the ocean, 0438922936. Speaking of surfing, the team at Surfing Tasmania have some news. Surfing Tasmania is pleased to announce the appointment of Jonathan Jono Mrezka as their new CEO. He joins me on the line now. Good morning, Jono.
4: Good morning. How are you doing?
0: Now, is that the correct way to pronounce your surname, Mrezka?
4: Mrezka, that's perfect, done, yeah.
0: Brilliant. Beautiful day. Where do we find you in Tassie today, Jono?
4: Of course, down at beautiful Clifton Beach. There's a local board rider club, the Set Farm Board Riders, are holding just a fun competition, one of their rounds today. So, yeah, it's a spectacular day to kick off their season, and some nice waves coming through. Yeah, a little bit windy, but some good clean waves.
0: Yeah, that was my next question. Is there such a thing as too windy on a day like today, Jono?
4: Oh, absolutely, yeah. I mean, it all depends on which way the wind is essentially coming from, I guess, with the surf. So today we've got what we call an offshore wind, so it is keeping the waves nice and clean, albeit a little bit hard paddle into with the wind blowing against you as you're trying to catch the wave. But yeah, there's been some great waves ridden today, and looking forward to a good day of surfing.
0: Now this is some exciting news. You're the new CEO of Surfing Tasmania. Was this on your bingo card?
4: Oh, look, absolutely. I sat on the board, probably over 10 years ago now, and have been in the surf, in and around the surf industry for a long time. I guess the time in my life was just right to jump into the role and really give back to surfing of everything it's given to me in my life. And, yeah, so hopefully I can jump in there and really make a difference and, move the organisation forward with some, a lot of help.
0: Well, is there anything kind of first on the agenda, Jono Mrezka, now that you're in charge, for kind of first point of duty as the new CEO?
4: Look, I think just to be around and have a presence for the start, and to really make sure that the organisation is, I guess, profile is lifted. Where there's a couple of things in the pipeline that we've got that at the end of next year, a big event coming to Tasmania that we can't sort of divulge too much about yet. But yeah, a lot of work will be heading towards that, which will be fantastic. But yeah, at the moment, just come in and yeah, work through the systems and see where the improvements can be made, and work with a fantastic board that we've got. Yeah, to keep on, you know, continuous improvement with the organisation.
0: I'm speaking with Jono Moresca. He's the new CEO of Surfing Tasmania. It is 16 minutes to 11 on 936 ABC Hobart and ABC Northern Tasmania. John O'Hara here with you. Now, keen Tassie surfers might know you as the owner and operator of Coast Rider Surf Academy, Jono. The Coast Rider was named Surfing Australia's National Surf School of the Year back in 2023. That's a huge achievement for a little Tassie business. You must be pretty stoked, must have been pretty stoked with that.
4: Oh, absolutely. I mean, yeah, when it was announced, we were in the running for it a couple of years prior, and yeah, and I didn't think we'd sort of get back there. But when we did make the finals and went to the presentations up at Bondi Beach, yeah, it was a huge night for the Australian surfing calendar, and to be announced as Australian Surf School of the Year at that event was amazing. So yeah, when our name was read out, because we didn't know until the actual you know, announcement on the night. So yeah, we went pretty crazy and definitely had a big night, and yeah, it was fantastic for a small Tasmanian business, I guess, in relation to some of the other major surf schools around the country. You know, to beat some of them out and to be awarded that Surf School of the Year was awesome.
0: The Surf Groms Junior Development Program is a big deal down here. We lead the charge. One of the states that leads the charge. What goes into making a good surf teacher, Jono?
4: Oh, look, absolutely. A lot of froth, we call it. So, yeah, a lot of excitement in the water, and just imparting the love that they've got of surfing themselves onto others. So you find if you've actually got that stoke and you want to see others, you know, come and actually, you know, experience the thrill of surfing, and you're excited to impart that on others, I think that's the number one key attribute that you need to have for sure.
0: Mm-hmm. And surfing is such a great skill and pastime for young people. It's, you know, they're outside, they're in the sunshine, they're in the water. But what do you reckon some of the transferable skills are that surfing can bring into a young person's life, Jono Moresca?
4: Oh, look, from my perspective and you know, I guess where I came from and my background, that surfing, you know, delivers resilience and persistence. I mean, they're two words that we continuously sort of talk to our surf groms about, and our surfers, that as a surfer, there are two major things that you need. And I really feel that those two things are, you know, in life are two key attributes that you can have to, you know, yeah, make the most of your life and to get the best out of yourself. So, yeah, apart from the thrill and the excitement and the fun and the mental wealth and, you know, health and well-being of the sport, then, you know, resilience and persistence are two words that, you know, keep coming back to.
0: Are you ever too old to learn to surf, Jono?
4: Never, absolutely not. So, I mean, you may not hit the lofty heights of making a world tour or something like that if you're a bit older, but you can definitely come and experience the thrill of it. We've had, yeah, you know, a 76-year-old grandma just come along, and the four generations all surfed on the same lesson and as a family, and, you know, and the little old biddy, she was just lying on the board catching a few little waves in with the help of our coaches, didn't try and stand up at all, but, yeah, was there to experience it, and, you know, something to do as a family like that, you know, I think that'll be a really memorable occasion for them, and they loved it. So, yeah, well, you can always have a crack, no doubt.
0: Brilliant. Well, Jono Moresca, thank you so much for joining us on the Sunday morning program, and congrats again on becoming the new CEO of Surfing Tasmania.
4: Appreciate that so much. Yeah, we'll see you at the beach.
0: See you at the beach. It's Jono Moresca there, CEO of Surfing Tasmania. If you want to get involved, visit their website. You are listening to 936 ABC Hobart and ABC Northern Tasmania. It is 12 minutes to 11. Little history's coming up in just a moment. Were you ever in the audience at one of those French-style cabaret shows in the 70s at Rest Point? What of the costumes? That's coming up in just a moment. Some James Taylor for you now, though. Your smiling face. John O'Hara here with you on your Sunday morning.

0: That's James Taylor, your smiling face. It's 10 minutes to 11 on your Sunday morning, 936 ABC Hobart and ABC Northern Tasmania. Now, do the names Matthew Beauregard and Reg Priestman mean anything to you? Chances are, if you saw one of the Rest Point review shows back in the late 70s, then you might have seen their magic in action. Well, a few years back now, Rest Point celebrated their 50th year anniversary. It was in 2023. And as part of their celebration, some of the costumes from the Reg Matt days were on display and even used in the celebration shows that occurred during that period. Tasmanian costume designer and artist Roz Wren was given the task of sorting those costumes that were up until 2023 hidden away in boxes in the casino's attic. And I got to see a lot of Roz's work in action, so I thought our little histories chat this Sunday could feature Roz and some of those wonderful costumes. Now, Roz joins me in the studio right now. Good morning, Roz.
1: Hello, John.
0: It's nice to have you here.
1: Thank you.
0: Tell me a little bit about how you came to work on what was essentially archiving the costumes, right?
1: Yeah, well, I'm not really sure how they found my name, but I can only assume that, you know, being Hobart and small theatre community, that was word of mouth. But when I was approached by Rest Point, it seemed like a dream job to me, because I trained as a window dresser in London.
0: If you just come across to the microphone.
1: Oh, sorry. I trained as a window dresser in London, and then I, got involved with theatre.
0: Yeah.
1: Like 30 years ago after I moved to Hobart. And, yeah, so it just felt like a perfect fit. So I went there and was faced with about 40 boxes of stuff.
0: Yeah. Did you know what you were kind of, did you have any idea what would be inside those boxes?
1: No.
0: Or what were you getting yourself into? You
1: No.
0: just had no idea what the, what state they'd be in, or if how many of them there would be?
1: No, I had no idea. It was very exciting.
0: How long did it take you from beginning to end?
1: Well, it took me about 80 hours in late 2022. And I had my friend Nicole Autrey, she helped me, and she did about 40 hours. So she did a lot of the beading work that needed to be repaired. So, yeah, a long time.
0: Yeah, yeah. And do you think that the people at Rest Point, you know, because they've been sitting there for years and years and years, do you think that the people that run Rest Point kind of knew what was in those boxes and how historically rich that stuff was?
1: I don't think so. I mean, obviously they knew that they had imagery of the past, and there would have been people there at that time who would have been, you know, been involved in those review shows. But I think that history has diminished over time. But the story of the costumes is actually a bit richer than that, because when the casino stopped having the review shows in the showroom, Mathieu and Reg, they took, because it was their company, it was their costumes. Mm. They took them and stored them in their house. And there was so many, you know, 7 review shows full of amazing, amazing things. And then after they died, the house, you know, was on the market, and there was just, and it's a bit, I don't know, someone else out there might know exactly, but what happened there was just this enormous garage sale, and a lot of theatre people were in the know and knew about it and went there and just gorged themselves on buying all of these amazing headdresses,
0: yeah,
1: and costumes.
0: And so they ended
1: jewels,
0: up kind of all over the
1: all
0: place.
1: All over Hobart.
0: Mm-hmm.
1: And so when I got the job and I went through all these boxes, we were very light on the headdresses, and I happened to know some people who had some in their collection. So I tracked them down, and lovely Mel King, she donated a headdress to me or for the display. And lovely Laura Purcell, she's got her massive headdress on loan there. It's probably permanent loan, but I don't know. It's still hers. And so I had to track down, and then old Nick had a load, because they'd gone to this garage sale, and because they wanted to be used for the uni review back in the day. You know, this garage sale was apparently in about 2003, I believe. And And old Nick had loads and loads of headdresses and costumes.
0: So I had to putting it all back together.
1: I had to pull it all back together to make a cohesive display, because there was just, although there was 40 boxes, it was a bit disparate, you know, there wasn't a lot of cohesion to make a really fab display. So I had to sort of pull it all together. It was a great job.
0: I loved it. I'm speaking with Tasmanian costume designer and artist Roz Wren. She's a part of our Little Histories segment today. We're speaking about the costumes that were a part of the Rest Point Review shows in the late 70s. And I'm wondering, does Matthew Beauregard and Reg Priestman, are those names that mean anything to you? Do get in touch with me. If so, 0438 933936. Do get in touch with me. The text line is 0438 922 936. Roz, I believe that those costumes were made, you know, you speak of what they were made of. What, you know, where would these crystals and feathers have come from?
1: Well, I'm not sure about the feathers. I mean, they're mainly ostrich, but they could be emu feathers, so they could well have come from Australia, you know.
0: Mm-hmm.
1: So I'm not sure, but I'm pretty sure that I did see a load of the packets, and they were from Czechoslovakia, so they could well have been the Swarovski jewels. And sorry, what was the question?
0: Oh, you know, where would they have come from? Because, you know, the boys had spent a lot of time in Paris.
1: Yeah,
0: I understand.
1: They had.
0: So
1: that's,
0: would they
1: that's
0: have
1: where
0: kind
1: they
0: of
1: met,
0: ordered
1: I believe.
0: Stuff in? Yeah. Incredible, incredible. And in terms of the costumes, you know, they're made for dancing, so durability is a big deal.
1: Yeah.
0: Were you even surprised as a costume designer and costumier that, you know, how well these costumes had aged?
1: Well, some of them were pretty broken.
0: Yeah, right.
1: They were pretty worn out. But a lot of the headdresses, they'd just been made so well. And I think Mathieu or Matt must have made those.
0: Mm-hmm.
1: Because I don't think they could have been. They're enormous. You know, some of these headdresses are over a metre high with tails of feather boa that are, you know, up to 3 metres long. I mean, they are incredible. I encourage anyone to go down to the casino and have a look at this display, because it's staggering.
0: Well, speaking of the display, because we are coming up to the 11 o'clock ABC News, it's still there all these years on. Where in the casino is the display that you worked so hard on, Roz?
1: Thank you. if you go into the main foyer and just right of the reception desk, there's a sign saying to the showroom, and just all along there on each side of the corridor, there's two very long display cases with all of these mannequins and glorious costumes for everyone to see, and they're just gorgeous.
0: And such an important part of Tasmania's history, especially down here in Hobart. We've run out of time. I'm so sorry. There's so much more to explore, but do get along and see the display at Rest Point Casino. And Roz Wren, thank you so much for your time and for your beautiful exhibition.
1: You're welcome. Thanks, John.
0: It's Roz Wren there. She is a Tasmanian costume designer and artist. You're listening to 936. ABC Hobart and ABC Northern Tasmania. That was our Little Histories segment for another week. We are coming up to the ABC 11 o'clock news. After 11 in season. Today we're talking about Warrigal greens. So if you want the recipe, do text the word greens to 0438 922 936 and we will send you back a link. Just that single word, greens, to 0438 922 936. Also, I headed out to Sandy Bay Sailing Club earlier in the week with a microphone to talk with one of Australia's most prolific directors. All that and more after the ABC 11 o'clock news.
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0: ABC News with Michael Delafontano. Good morning. Patients at a mental health unit in Tasmania's northwest have been transferred to temporary wards or other hospitals after an overnight fire caused structural damage to the clinic. Scout Wallen reports.
1: Fire crews arrived at the scene at the Northwest Regional Hospital in Burnie last night to find the mental health inpatient unit, the Spencer Clinic, engulfed in fire. No one was injured, but some patients were treated for smoke inhalation. Robbie Moore from the Health Union says some of the mental health patients have been transferred to different wards or other hospitals.
2: A traumatic event like this is certainly not going to help people who are already experiencing a difficult situation.
1: He says there is structural damage to the unit and it will be out of action for some time. One person is in police custody.
0: Anthony Albanese says Australia has a strong case for a temporary seat on the United Nations Security Council. The Prime Minister will use a visit to the UN this week to try and build support for Australia's bid for a seat in 2029. Australia last held a temporary seat on the UN Security Council in 2013. Mr. Albanese says while the Security Council is in need of reform to make it more effective, it's worth being a part of.
3: We have been prepared to lead the world and to be a part of peacekeeping missions, and we're the eighth largest funder of the UN. We think multilateralism is an important part of Australia's foreign policy, and the UN needs to be at the centre of that.
0: Officials in the East African nation of Djibouti says the pressure of migration has become too much for them to manage alone. Authorities say recent arrivals from Yemen and the Horn of Africa are straining the country's health system. More than 3,000 people have crossed into the country in less than a week. The American shoe company Converse has withdrawn an advertisement over criticism it involved Ku Klux Klan imagery. The picture was part of a campaign featuring the South Korean singer Karina. Social media users complained, saying shadows in the photo resembled a white pointed hood, while a pair of dangling shoes was likened to an image of a lynching. Converse has apologised. Back home, the growing use of AI in schools and universities could prompt a rethink in how education is delivered and assessed to ensure students aren't offloading the development of deep thinking skills. Fiona Blackwood reports.
4: A recent study of students in China found the use of AI lifted homework results by 18%, but exam scores dropped by 20%. Neuroscientist Professor James Vickers says while AI can be a great learning tool, he has concerns about students offloading deep thinking to the technology, which could impact the development of neural connections in the brain.
5: So it's really important that we think about how we use AI in our daily lives.
4: He says the use of AI might prompt a rethink in how education is delivered and assessed.
0: In the AFL, Hawthorn coach Sam Mitchell has condemned fans who threw bottles at the field umpires after Brisbane's dramatic 9-point preliminary final victory at the MCG. The Lions benefited from a momentous late penalty decision awarded against Hawthorn's Jarman Impey for holding the ball, which allowed Hugh McLuggage to put Brisbane ahead with less than 30 seconds remaining. The umpires were forced to take cover as bottles were thrown at them as they left the field. While Mitchell says he understands the passion of fans, he also says they need to be able to keep their emotions in check.
6: When you're in the stand, you need to continue to be feeling that emotion because that's why we love it. But we shouldn't be throwing things on the field and doing those types of things. But the passion in the stand and the passion of the game is why we love it so much. So I hope that for the vast majority, it was felt responsibly.
0: Brisbane will face Fremantle in next weekend's season decider. And the junior Matildas say they're excited to take on the globe's best at next month's Under-17 Women's World Cup in Morocco. It's the first time Australia has qualified for the underage tournament after a semi-final finish at the Asian Cup earlier this year. To the weather, severe weather warning for damaging winds for much of the state. The SES has issued a storm advice to monitor conditions for the western Upper Derwent Valley, southeast, east coast, central plateau, midlands and parts of northeast, northwest coast and central north forecast districts. Gale warning for east of Flinders Island, upper east coast, lower east coast, southeast coast, southwest coast and central west coast. Shower 2 becoming windy for Burnie, becoming windy partly cloudy for Devonport and Launceston, and Hobart a possible late shower and windy. Currently 15 in Burnie, 14 in Devonport, 18 in Launceston, 24 in Hobart, 12 above the average.
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8: Ken Knofsky is the chair of the TT line. Are pet cabins a thing?
9: Pet cabins are a thing, Leon. 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We've sold a lot of pet cabins over the last 2 days.
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8: 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Well, you can do it coming up on Mornings.
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11: A very good morning to you. It's 11:05 on your Sunday. How are you spending your Sunday? And do let me know this hour what John Farnham's song reminds you of a particular time in your life. Of course, John Farnham's tribute concert happening tonight at Rod Laver Arena. Sad news out from his family this morning that he cannot attend due to health reasons. But I am asking you today, what John Farnham's song reminds you of a particular time in your life? I'd love to hear from you. 0438 922 936 or give me a call and tell me about it. Maybe you're headed to the concert. Maybe you're one of the lucky Tasmanians that nabbed a ticket. 1300 222 936. Also this hour in season, today we are speaking all about Warrigal greens. If you'd like the recipe for Warrigal greens, just text the word greens to our text line. Just that single word greens. We will send you back a link to the Warrigal greens recipe, 0438 922 936. And coming up in just a moment, I headed out to the Sandy Bay Sailing Club earlier in the week to speak with a director, one of Australia's most prolific directors, who is here directing one of our favourite Australian actors. Do you know who this is?
12: We're heading to Mystery Bay.
13: Why'd you do that?
12: How is this woman running a drug empire, keeping anyone safe?
14: The world put us here and then proceeded to forget us.
12: Everyone in this town is on witness protection. I'm the same.
11: I'll be catching up with Australian director Lee Lewis, who is in town directing Mutta Dusseldorp in a new production opening in a couple of weeks here in the south of the state, exclusive to Tasmania. So stay tuned for that chat. Right now, though, some music. It's 11:07. This is for John in Newtown. It's his favourite John Farnham song, Touch of Paradise. John O'Hara here with you, 936 ABC Hobart and ABC Northern Tasmania.

0: John Farnham, Touch of Paradise, 12 minutes past 11, 936 ABC Hobart, ABC Northern Tasmania. What John Farnham's song makes you think of a particular time in your life? 0438922936 is the text line. Of course, the John Farnham tribute concert happening this evening at Rod Laver Arena. A smorgasbord of Aussie talent. Even Celine Dion, who I of course know is not Australian, is joining the lineup. Not in real life, but I assume by some fancy video link. But for now, what is your favourite John Farnham song that reminds you of a particular time in your life? Sad news from his family this morning that John Farnham will not be able to attend the concert due to health reasons. But let me know what John Farnham song reminds you of a beautiful time in your life. 0438922936. Also, get the word greens into that text line if you'd like our recipe for in season. Today we're speaking Warrigal greens. Now, keen to know what is involved in taking on the role of directing one of Australia's most prolific acting talents right here in Tasmania. Well, that chat coming up in just a moment.
1: It's where news breaks.
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0: Now, it's no secret that Tasmania's creative scene is bubbling and full of the most wonderful, intelligent, eccentric and world-class talent. We punch way above our weight and we'll tell anyone who listens just how good and important our homegrown arts and entertainment sector is. Well, Marta Dusseldorp is a name that will be familiar to many of you, I know. These days, Marta and her family call Hobart home, and lucky for us, that means we get to witness her in action right here and in projects exclusive to Tasmania. Marta's latest offering is a play called The Sound Inside, opening at Hobart's iconic Playhouse Theatre next month. Now, The Sound Inside reunites Marta with prolific theatre director Lee Lewis, who is in town helming the production. And I was lucky enough to drop by the rehearsal room earlier this week to catch up with Lee for a chat during their lunch break. Lee Lewis, director of The Sound Inside, welcome to Tasmania and welcome to the Sunday program on ABC Radio.
8: Woohoo, thank you.
0: Now, I've just barged my way into your rehearsal room. It's a sacred space, an important part of the process. I realise how lucky I am. Would you normally keep the doors closed at this part of the process? Am I truly lucky to be here?
8: I always try to let people into this space because I love sharing it. Mm-hmm. I think if people could see some of the work that I saw, actors, when they're working to understand something, I think then they'd understand a little bit more why the arts are really important, because really you have these expert thinkers and feelers trying to understand the human condition. And in the rehearsal room, they ask all sorts of questions that you couldn't ask in any other space. Mm. And they talk about really difficult things and they share stories that are very vulnerable things from their lives in order to understand what's happening with that character, because our job is to understand these amazing characters and understand them so deeply that they feel real. So you've got to give over all your knowledge as a human. But it's a really scary thing to do. You have to really trust the room.
0: Let's talk about the play, The Sound Inside. It's been nominated for and has won a swag of awards all over the world. Tell me about it. In a nutshell, what will people come to see?
8: I wanted to give the audience an experience of the inside of a really smart woman going through some huge moments in her life and trying to understand where she's at. So she's a woman in her 50s. I am 50. And so maybe it spoke to me, but I go, if it speaks to me, I hope it speaks to other women, where you're at a certain point of success in your career and then things happen and you start questioning everything. The story's about Bella, and she's a professor at a university. She teaches creative writing, and she is a writer, but she hasn't written another book, for nearly 20 years, but she'll quibble about that. And a great student comes into her class and into her life. Another great writer. And it's about the relationship that she has with him and his writing and then with herself as an older woman and an older writer, and that amazing relationship that can happen between writers.
9: Mm.
8: And it doesn't... what I love about the play is it doesn't go where you think it's going to go. It's smarter than all of us. And the most important thing about her is that she's not destroyed by the story. Because so often the female roles in our theatre tradition, the women are destroyed by the story.
9: Mm-hmm.
8: They're dead at the end.
9: Yeah.
8: And I loved at the end. It's a spoiler, but I don't mind. Like, she lives through this and we live through her. I think it's only possible when you to do a play like this when you have one of our great actors, because on the page there's not a lot.
9: Yeah.
8: So it's a story of a middle-aged woman and, you know, what she's going through. But the depth that is in the writing and the depth that's in the performance, what I want the audience to take away is how funny and rich and slightly rude and surprising the interior life of a smart woman can be.
0: Speaking of that smart woman, Marta Dusseldorp, she's well loved down here in Tasmania. We've kind of claimed her as our own. Does approaching a work that people are coming to see, they're coming to see Marta as much as the play, does that affect the way you approach the work as a director?
8: Well, no, funnily enough, I don't think of her as Marta Dusseldorp because I've known her for a long time and we haven't worked a lot together, but we have stayed as very connected colleagues across the years. So we've talked a lot about theatre. And since we last worked together, she's grown as a performer so much. I mean, I watched her in Bay of Fires and watched her produce that as well, which is such a huge thing. You don't go through that and not change as a human. I've watched her become Tasmanian.
9: Yes.
8: Which is really kind of wonderful because she's got so much more robust as an actor and so much, sounds weird to talk about, but so much more confident as a woman and as an actor. And so her range has got huge now. You know, it's that funny thing of watching our great actors evolve. So I'm coming back to her going, oh, wow, you can do that now.
9: Yeah.
8: Look at what you can do. So
0: and are you discovering that in the room in real time? You know, you're kind of got, you're discovering that as you, in your words, her breadth has kind of grown. That must be exciting as the director.
8: It's so exciting. And it's also exciting for me as a theatre director to pull one of our great screen actors back onto the stage because, of course, it's nerve-wracking. You know, you work with the big actors, they do a lot of TV here in Australia, and sometimes it's 3, 4, 5 years since they've been on a stage. And it is frightening, because you can't do it again.
9: Mm.
8: You can't do another take, and you've got to really trust yourself to build on what you've just done, as opposed to erase it. And watching that is, watching the surprises that Marta brings to the floor every day, and watching her remembering how much she loves being on stage. I love waking that up in an actor again.
9: Yeah.
8: And I love that for an audience as well, because I love finding a role that will challenge her and stretch her, but also let her show off what she can do, because that's what people are coming to see, right? It's like going, our great actors are like extraordinary trapeze artists. You kind of don't do this at home, you'll hurt yourself. But she is up in the air in this one, doing somersaults and tricks I never thought she could do.
9: Mm-hmm.
8: You know, last time we worked together was over 10 years ago.
9: Yeah.
8: And I've changed and she's changed and writing has changed. Our writers are asking more of our female actors now in ways that they historically haven't. So they're asking for way more emotional detail and vulnerability and openness at the same time as being leading characters that have to carry a show. So, you know, this character, Bella Baird, that she's playing, we haven't seen a character like this before.
9: Mm.
8: We've seen bits.
0: Yeah.
8: I'm not saying we haven't seen smart women on stage, but the roles have been smaller and the journeys have been a lot more confined, contained. Now we're starting to get, I would say in the new writing, at the beginning of the great age of female lead roles.
0: I love that. Speaking of the writing, Adam Rapp is the writer of The Sound Inside. He is a novelist, I discovered, as well as a playwright. Does that affect the text?
8: Oh, this play, because she teaches creative writing, she talks about books a lot. And all of the books she talks about influence this story. So if you read all of the books that are in the play, it gives you these insights into what Adam Rapp is writing and where he's positioning her and the story in relation to great American novels. So it's this beautiful read-along that people can do, which is a real celebration of the psychological complexity of of great novel writing, the places that, that books can take us, that even theatre can't in a weird way, the intimacy of a book. There's a great line she talks about, having not found someone that she could read in bed with, so be in bed with on a Sunday and just be reading, both be reading their novels. And she said, because it's actually almost like adultery, reading a really good novel. And when you say it,
0: I think especially at the moment, I'm such a keen reader, and I've kind of discovered, you know, these kind of saucy novels that are everywhere. And I, that's very true. I actually drew that comparison just a couple of months ago.
8: So you have to have a partner that's, either does the same thing and is not threatened by that at all. Because it is that place of the imagination is so powerful, and in a novel, it is the most intimate of art forms. And I think what he knows now as a novelist and a playwright is that you've got to draw people into that. It's not quite personal in the same way, a play. But I first met him as a playwright. Not him, I haven't met him personally, but his play, there was a beautiful play called Cold Stone Dead Serious, and he was a beautiful writer of young men in the Midwest, and I loved his writing. So when I picked up the play and was like, I saw he'd written this great female character, I went, oh, thank you, because he hasn't just written a male character and put a female name on it.
0: Yes.
8: That's lazy writing, and that's happening a fair bit at the moment. But this is a really complex woman, and I can tell because of the female actors who've wanted to play it. They've gone, oh, yeah, this is good. This gives me something I haven't seen before. And I think that's exciting for the audience. Again, what we're seeing are things that women haven't necessarily seen on the stage before. And men haven't seen inside women's minds in the same way before. And it's not all good. We're past the point of making it all look pretty. She doesn't have to be likable all the time, but as long as we understand her, that's the interesting thing. You know, so, yes, it's... Oh, can you tell I love the play?
0: Yeah, I
8: love Griff.
0: Yes, we haven't spoken about Griff. I'm speaking with Lee Lewis. She is the director of The Sound Inside, starring Marta Dusseldorp. And Griff, tell me about Griff.
8: I've watched Griff because I've been down to Tasmania. Are things that women haven't necessarily seen on the stage before. And men haven't seen inside women's minds in the same way before. And it's not all good. We're past the point of making it all look pretty. She doesn't have to be likable all the time. But as long as we understand her, that's the interesting thing. You know, so, yes, it's... Oh, can you tell?

0: a few times and seen Ben's work, and Ben has directed Griffith. He said, "There's this really young, a young man, really interesting actor down here. I think that would really work." And of course, he's been away at Whopper, so he's sneaking out and of his final show and doing this show for credit.
1: Well, I mean, a professional debut of sorts.
0: That's the way drama school's supposed to work, yeah. Right? So he's coming back. So he's worked with Ben and Marta before, and that's actually a really lovely progression for him in his craft. And it's really lovely making the work here. Again, the familiarity that the two of them have with each other is a gift. It really is. And it's a lovely story of an older mind and a younger mind. And so anyone who's taught, anyone who's got young men in their family and in their lives, it's a beautiful role for the idea of the different kinds of young men that can exist. Again, interesting times where we're not putting people in the same boxes that we used to.
1: Yeah, and I guess in the past we might have seen this story perhaps told with an older man and a younger woman, but we've flipped the genders. Is that a fair comment?
0: Oh, yeah, absolutely. Yeah. And there are moments we were just talking about it, because as soon as you put two people on stage, there's a sensuality. Is there going to be sex? Yeah. Are they going to have sex? And we don't know where this story is going to go. And the writer really stays ahead of us. There's a little bit of a thriller in the play. Mm-hmm. But I think it's because he loves thrillers. And so the tension that can exist between two people and how that evolves, it's really, it's just so cool.
1: Is there anything particularly challenging about the piece that you're in the middle of problem solving? Because I believe you guys are in week two of rehearsal.
0: A two-hander is a tricky thing because there's nowhere else to go, right? So there's no third person that's kind of come in and complicate the whole thing. So dynamically, again, it's trusting the writing. Yeah. The more we work on it, the more you go, oh, no, this does work.
1: Lee, before I let you go, we speak a lot about the creative vibration down here in Lutruwita, Tasmania, that creative people come, they love it, their juices start to flow creatively. Are you experiencing that here in Tassie?
0: Absolutely. You talk about it because it's real. And one of my favourite writers lives down here, Nathan Maynard. When I was up in Queensland, we commissioned some work with Nathan, and so I've been backwards and forwards to Tasmania a lot. My husband is a photographer and so comes down here a lot for work as well. So it's just a love relationship, and you also have the best crumpets here.
1: I love that. That feels like a wonderful place to finish up. Of course, The Sound Inside plays from the 8th to the 18th of October. Why should people come?
0: Oh, because there's nothing better than a beautiful, beautiful story acted out in front of you by great actors. It's real, and you're in the space of them, you're breathing the same air as them, and they give you all of their knowledge and their passion, and you walk out having encountered ideas you could never have thought yourself without them. You will be changed. You will be changed by it.
1: That was theatre director Lee Lewis talking about her upcoming production here in Hobart, The Sound Inside, which is on at the Playhouse Theatre from the 8th to the 18th of October. And if all the talk of reading and books in the interview piqued your interest, Lee and Marta Dusseldorp will be discussing the play and the books that inspired it at an event at Fuller's this Thursday, hosted by author Bignor. All details are at respective websites. You're listening to 936 ABC Hobart and ABC Northern Tasmania. It's 28 minutes past 11. So many texts flying in about John Farnham. I'm asking you today what John Farnham song makes you think about a particular time in your life. Dave, thank you so much for your texts today. Try to keep them kind. I'm going to go back to this. John Farnham, the celebration concert stream rights have been bought by Hoyts. John Farnham is a very beautiful person and, like Hoyts, an Australian icon. If Hoyts were smart, they should provide free streaming to all and can still make money through advertising and charging more, because if instead of 100,000, probably way less numbers, they could get easily millions of viewers. Also, Hoyts' goodwill would skyrocket, like the legend John Farnham is. Let's do the right thing, Hoyts. That's from Dave in New Norfolk. I hope you have a great morning, mate. This is from Felicity in Margate. Hi, John. In the early 90s, John Farnham reprised his 70s hit Comic Conversation. He sang a slower tempo version backed by the MSO. Not sure how available the far superior 90s version is, but it's my favourite Farnsy song. And one more from Joe in Kingston. When I was six, my mum took us three kids on a week-long trip from Launceston to Smithton, a big adventure. We only had two cassette tapes to play in the car, and the whole time one was Summer 87 with You're the Voice on it. It got played to death, but I love the song ever since. That's from Joe in Kingston.

thank you so much for your texts. What John Farnham song reminds you of a particular time in your life? 0438922936 is the text line. That's also the number you can text me the word greens to, and I'll send you a recipe link to the Warragul Greens recipe coming up with our in-season segment in just a moment. Right now, though, it is 11:30 on the dot. Some music. This is John Mellencamp. Cherry Bomb, 936 ABC Hobart and ABC Northern Tasmania.

0: 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John O'Hara here with your 936 ABC Hobart, ABC Northern Tasmania. Our in-season regular segment coming up. If you want the season recipe, the in-season recipe, text the word greens to 0438 922 936. That's in just a moment.
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3: Now, you do not have Lucy Cutting this morning. You have John O'Hara, but it is one of my favourite Sunday segments to listen to on a Sunday morning. Today, I get to have the chat. Lucky me. We're chatting greens this morning and in season, leafy greens. So if you want the recipe, don't forget, all you have to do is text the word greens to 0438 922 936, and we'll send you back a link to this wonderful Warragul greens recipe. Kirsten Bacon, the Kingborough cook, is on the line. Good morning, Kirsten.
4: Good morning, John, on this very wild, woolly, but glorious day.
3: Glorious.
4: Now, so warm.
3: So warm, but so windy. Where do we find you this morning, Kirsten?
4: So you find me sitting on the deck on Huon Island, and it has, I probably won't get off here for quite a few days looking at the weather, but that's okay.
3: Yeah.
4: Because there's lots of green in front of me everywhere, so it's absolutely perfect.
3: Let's talk about Warragul greens. I did have to Google this. I don't think I've ever eaten them. Tell me about Warragul greens.
4: So Warragul greens are really interesting. They're actually a New Zealand and Australian sort of native spinach, and they're a bit like there's also another one, particularly on the island here, a sea spinach. And they are used quite often. They're certainly indigenous cultures that have used them for years. And they are very easy to grow. And in fact, actually, my lovely nieces, shout out to my nieces, Nika and Tennyson, who live in Sydney, come down to the island every year. And in fact, we're going to look at putting some Warragul greens. Actually, we've got some wild ones, and we've also got wild sea spinach, and start doing some cooking with them, because I've been cooking with them a lot. Like every green, John, they're full of vitamins and you know, iron and everything. But Warragul greens are just a little bit different in that they need to be pre-cooked as such or blanched, because they have a higher, all greens have oxalates in it. I'm not a scientist, so I can't go into the total science of it, but Warragul's have a little higher, so it is important just to blanch them, just to sort of soften them and take away some of the slightly bitter mineral sort of flavour, and then they sort of tend to behave a bit more like a spinach or a kale in your cooking.
3: Okay. And, you know, can you mix them with other greens? Because I always find, Kirsten, there's always leftover greens in my crisper, and I try to use them, but sometimes I'm thinking, oh, what else can I put? What else can I gonna use these in? So
4: I know,
3: can you mix them up with other stuff?
4: You totally can. I mean, the thing is with Warragul greens, you think about them like, you know, like this, you can really pretty much, I mean, just you can just blanch them or cook them a little longer and then toss them in lemon and olive oil, for example. Mm-hmm. If you've got a mixture of like, you know, like four or five spinach leaves in that bag and, you know, one piece of silver beet and this, absolutely mix it up. And the pie that I've sent, that recipe that I'm talking about today, it's, you know, it's sort of really based on the old, or not old, but the good old Greek spinach pie with the phyllo pastry. But I decided with this one I'd try, you know, just getting a mix of it. And often what I do is exactly what you just said. I go into the fridge and go, great, spinach there, bit of this, bit of that. You can even use lettuce if you're brave enough.
3: Ooh, hot lettuce. I don't know. That's going to divide the state.
4: Exactly. But I have to tell you, a cream of lettuce soup is absolutely exquisite. Very French. But I know it sounds terrible. It sounds terrible, but it is actually delicious. Quite a unique flavour.
3: You can tell by I'm not sure.
4: Yeah,
3: about
4: I know. He's going, nah, I don't think so. Hot lettuce is not going on my table.
3: What's the flavour of, you know, the overarching flavour of Warragul greens in comparison to other leafy greens? Does it taste that different once it's been blanched?
4: It's a good question. It's a little bit, to me, it's a little bit more bitter, which I actually like. If you imagine the difference, say, between a rocket green and a spinach leaf, and you get that nice peppery, rockety sort of flavour. So it has a little bit of a different sort of more minerally, more earthy sort of flavour. Mm-hmm. That's what I like about it. And it does have that flavour. But of course, when you're putting it into something, you know, you asked before how else might you do it. I mean, in the spinach and cheese pie, of course, it's smothered in cheese and, you know, glorious, gorgeous things, you know, like that cheese mixed in with the spinach, and especially if you're using the feta or ricotta or whatever. But if you have it just plain by itself, and you just blanch it and then put it onto a plate, think about something like the greens that you get at a Chinese restaurant with the oyster sauce. And you have that sort of sweet oyster sauce, but there's quite a bitterness, but a good bitterness. Do you know what I mean?
2: Yeah, flavour.
4: And I love them. Like whenever, that's my favourite thing, just get some greens, you know. And I think with greens, you can do those simple things. You can just blanch them and toss them in lemon and olive oil or a little bit of oyster sauce or a bit of truffle, you know, oil.
2: Or a bit of chilli oil, Kirsten. I'm going for a real chilli oil moment at this point.
4: Are you?
2: I'm adding it to everything. So much so I made myself a little bit sick last week, but I've taken the foot off the accelerator, but I just love it. And I reckon chili oil would be good with Warragul greens, right?
4: Absolutely would. I mean, chili oil is great. I've got a just by the kitchen in my mum's kitchen. I've got a bottle of chili, bottle of truffle oil, and bottle of lemon, and I just pour them over everything. We even had boiled eggs the other day, and I just drizzled a little bit of chili and a little bit of lemon with some black pepper on.
2: Oh,
4: we loved them.
2: Oh,
4: it was great.
2: Delicious.
4: Yeah, it was really good. Simple.
2: Delicious. My guest there this morning is Kirsten Bacon. We are in season. If you want her recipe for her Warragul greens recipe, which we will get to in just a moment, do text me the word greens on 0438922936. Before we get into the recipe, Kirsten, important to note, though, that we must be washing our greens thoroughly before we use them, right?
4: Absolutely. Very important. Now, it's interesting because if you I always say, if, you know, people say, oh, you know, I found a slug on my lettuce or whatever it is. And I always say, well, that's actually really good. That's really good because we know it hasn't got too many pesticides or things on there. But having said that, one really needs to be really clear that you do wash any soil in that off because without sort of worrying people, but there are things that do get contained in soil that we do have to worry about. I mean, even things like listeria, which is often present in soil and can actually be really detrimental to a pregnant woman's health. So it is really important to actually always just wash your greens just under a bit of cold water. And then, you know, if you're blanching them, of course, you're giving them a cook anyway. But as I said, you know, making sure that those, if you're going to use Warragul greens, and I think I've put that in the recipe, make sure that you actually, if you're not familiar with them, go and have a look at some. Sometimes they sell them at the farmers markets, a couple of great places there. But make sure that you are using Warragul greens. Don't just go out into the wild and forage. You know, we know that things like that can have very disastrous effects.
2: Yes, yes.
4: So
2: without mentioning any particular court case.
4: Exactly. So don't be foraging unless you really know because, you know, things aren't always edible. But definitely Warragul greens are and sea spinach. And or talk to, you know, ring the Aboriginal Centre or talk to an Indigenous person. I mean, you know, you had I can't think of her name last week on the show, and she's just Rhys Campbell, and she just released a wonderful book. And you know, you can always chat to people that have a good understanding of Indigenous food and stuff, and get that more help if you want to.
2: Brilliant. Let's get into the recipe, Kirsten, because I don't want to run out of time.
4: Absolutely.
2: If you want the recipe to Kirsten Green's Warragul Greens Ricotta and Silver Beet Pie, text the word greens to 0438922936. You know, real quick, talk me through the recipe. Is it an easy one, Kirsten?
4: Yes, it is an easy one. And what I will do, because of time, I will just go to the filling part because you can make the pastry on the recipe, but you can buy pastry as well, you know. So that's something you can decide. But when we're talking about the actual making of the filling, make sure that you obviously blanch the greens, whether it's the Warragul greens or something else you've got. Use a good olive oil. Gently pan fry your onion until it's lovely with your garlic and then throw in the chopped greens, toss it together, pop it to the side, whisk your eggs, cream or milk if you want, and you can use alternative milk and alternative cheese with this if you're dairy intolerant.
2: Mm-hmm.
4: Always lemon zest, always nutmeg for me. And then mix that all together, stir it through the greens, basically pile it into the dish that you've got and put some more pastry on top, bake it and eat it.
2: delicious with any kind of sauce or chutney of your
4: chutney
2: choice.
4: Chutney and a simple seasonal salad would be my thing.
2: Oh, Kirsten Bacon.
4: Absolutely.
2: Delicious.
4: Anyway, you have a lovely weekend.
2: You too. And thank you for joining us on the program. You stay safe out there on Huon Island, okay?
4: Thank you very much. Take care. Bye.
2: It's Kirsten Bacon there. She is sharing out her recipe for Warrigal Greens Ricotta and Silver Beet Pie as part of our in-season segment. If you want the recipe, just text the word greens to 0438 922 936. It's 11:45. I've just got a bushfire advice update. Tasmania Fire Service has issued a bushfire advice for Colebrook to prepare now. There is no immediate threat, but there is a fire at Spring Hill Bottom Road in Colebrook. Conditions are expected to be changeable. If you have a bushfire plan, check it now. Just again, the TFS has issued a bushfire advice for Colebrook to prepare now. There's no immediate threat, but there is a fire at Spring Hill Bottom Road in Colebrook. Conditions are expected to be changeable. If you have a bushfire plan, do check it now. We will, of course, keep you updated with any information as we have it here on 936 ABC Hobart and ABC Northern Tasmania. I have a book recommendation coming up for you before midday, before the ABC midday news. If you love Samoa, then you're going to love this book. Right now, though, here's Jungle with Sunshine. John O'Hara here with you. It's 11:45.

0: That's Jungle Sunshine. It's 12 minutes to 12, 936 ABC Hobart and ABC Northern Tasmania. John O'Hara here with you. What trip did you take that changed the course of your life? Where did it lead you? Do get in touch. Let me know. I'm taking a trip to Samoa in just a moment.
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0: It's 10 to 12. Did you ever take a trip that changed the course of your life? Monika Tupua Knight is an author and English teacher based here in Hobart, and she took a trip to Samoa, some 25 years ago that shaped and coloured her life so much that she put pen to paper and wrote a novel about it. Tattooing Sina is the debut novel for Monika, and she joins me in the studio to chat all about it. Good morning, Monika.
5: Good morning, John. Thank you for having me.
0: Of course. Now, the story behind why you wrote the book is a whole other story kind of itself. Can you tell me about your personal connection to Samoa?
5: Yes. Well, I was really fortunate, John. When I was in my mid-20s, the Australian government had a program called the Youth Ambassadors. And I'd always been obsessed with Samoa because I loved Margaret Mead, the anthropologist, who sort of made the place famous. And suddenly I got notified that I was going to be sent to Samoa to set up journalism training. So I moved over there, and it was an incredible experience and an incredible country to be living in. And it ended up that I ended up marrying one of my former students, which sounds a bit scandalous. And when I told my mum and dad I'm dating one of my students, they got a shock, but he was a television journalist. Mm-hmm. And my first training was with current journalists. And he was from the Tupua family. And in Samoa, there are four royal families. And so I ended up developing a really close friendship with his father.
0: Yes.
5: Fui Maono, who was a high chief. And unfortunately, Papa, as we call him, passed away. And this happening was really a massive big motivation for me to decide I really want to write this book that I'd carried around with me for about 25 years. And Papa was a cultural historian. And for a while, we lived in his rambling big house in Alafua, which is near Apia. And there were chiefs coming and going and aunties and uncles and very loud roosters, many of them in the gardens. And so it was a really exciting, rather noisy sort of a place. But the beautiful thing was Papa and I would get up 5 o'clock every morning. It was our little tradition, and I'd make him Samoan coffee. And he shared with me incredible stories about Samoan culture and history. But what was so amazing about them was they were actually the family stories.
0: Yeah.
5: And I dedicate this book to my two Samoan daughters, who hopefully they're listening into Mum. Hello, girls.
0: Are they here in Hobart?
5: Yes, yeah. Yes. Yeah. And it's a love letter to them because their ancestor, Tupua Tamasesi Lealofi, was the leader of the Māori resistance movement, and he was assassinated by the New Zealanders. So it's a story about colonisation, but mostly about these incredible women, one of whom was another ancestor of my daughters, who set up the Women's Māori Resistance Movement, which was the movement that created independence for the country of Samoa.
0: Right. So the book is called Tattooing Sina, and our leading lady is Sina. Can you tell me about her? Is she a fictional character? Because there are historical characters within the novel, right?
5: Yes, well, it's interesting, John, because out of the whole novel, she is a fictionalised character. Mm-hmm. But I required a character that was able to carry the narrative from the time of Robbie Louis Stevenson in Samoa right up until the time of independence. So it is very historically accurate. I've researched it for many, many years, and I needed to ensure that everything was accurate in that sense. However, Sina is a character she's a young taupol, which means a ceremonial virgin, and she gets the malu, which is the Samoan women's tattoo, on her thighs so that she can do carver ceremonies. And in Samoan culture, this is a sign of modesty to have the tattoo. But the missionaries misunderstood this, and this was back in the late 1880s. And as a result of her having a tattoo, they fined her father a large sum of money. So her auntie, Auntie Nemo, who goes on also to lead the Women's Mole movement, she got Sina a job working for Fanny Stevenson, the wife of Robbie Louis Stevenson.
0: Yes.
5: And
0: of course, is a historical figure.
5: Oh, she's incredible. And I used to live up near the Vailima Museum that's still in Samoa. And I read extensively about Fanny, and I just adore her as a historic figure, but also an incredible writer in her own right.
0: Mm. And Monica, do you mind me asking, just because of the, you know, Robert Louis Stevenson was so prolific at his time, but was there much written about his wife, Fanny? Did you have trouble finding historic detail and fact about her to include in your novel?
5: Look, the amazing thing was, is many people in Samoa, they absolutely adore Robbie Louis Stevenson, but they don't know anything about Fanny.
0: Mm.
5: And so it did take a lot of time for me to research it. There isn't a lot written about her. However, you can now access her literature online and so forth. So I spent a great deal of time reading about her because it's Sina's voice and Fanny's voice. So this is the first time something's been written nonfiction from the perspective of Fanny. And I wanted to celebrate her voice.
0: Oh, the first time ever in the world?
5: In the world.
0: Wow.
5: Yeah.
0: Wow.
5: I hope I'm accurate in this, John, but I had spent years and years researching this. And she needed to tell her story. And it was so incredible writing her story because I celebrated every time she got things published. But you see, Robbie Louis Stevenson was so sick. So she spent a lot of time editing, typing, rewriting his work.
0: Mm.
5: But in addition to that, there was some academic content that I found that looks at research of the characters that Robbie Louis Stevenson actually took from Fanny without any recognition whatsoever.
0: I see.
5: And even Jekyll and Hyde, that's based on characters Fanny developed in a short story.
0: Behind every great man
5: exactly.
0: is a great woman.
5: Exactly. I mean, we hear this story repeatedly.
0: Yeah, I was speaking with Monica Tupua Knight. She is the author of a brand new Tasmanian penned novel called Tattooing Sina. You're listening to 936 ABC Hobart and ABC Northern Tasmania. That's really interesting, Monica. That he was taking her characters and making them his own. He got the credit for it.
5: Yes.
0: Now, you mentioned your two daughters. They're here in Hobart. Do any of their character traits align with Sina, perhaps, in the novel? Like, if you kind of, you dedicate the book to them. So is this young, you know, protagonist, you know, does she have kind of flavours of your daughters in there?
5: Well, I mean, in Samoan culture, women are so incredibly highly regarded. And the missionaries really misunderstood the role of the women.
0: Mm.
5: And they're incredibly powerful, they're strong, they can become chiefs. And what had happened is when the Mole movement came in, which was the movement to get the New Zealanders out of Samoa, then when after the assassination of Lealofi, all the men had to go into hiding, and that's when the women took over the movement. So these women were courageous, brave warriors that knew that there were people with guns who, you know, could have certainly killed them as well.
0: Mm.
5: So I like to talk about this because my daughters I've raised to be very strong women, and I especially want them to understand their Samoan cultural identity.
0: Mm.
5: And so, yes, they do have traits. I did think of them a lot while I was writing
0: the book. What do they think of the book?
5: It took them longer than I expected to read it.
0: Yeah.
5: But I hounded them. and they do enjoy it.
0: That's
5: and
0: good.
5: Recently they went over to visit their dad over there. And I think it gives them an appreciation of their family and also their culture.
0: Monica, before I let you go, and I must wrap things up because the ABC Midday News waits for nobody. You have an event coming up this week. Can you tell me about that?
5: Yeah, so tomorrow, Monday, from 4 till 5, I'm going to be at Fuller's Bookshop signing copies of the novel.
0: Mm-hmm.
5: And also, hopefully, you know, meeting people and talking a little bit more about this fascinating story.
0: And the book's available at all good bookstores here in Tasmania, correct?
5: Yes, that's right.
0: Monica Tupua Knight, thank you so much. I've got to get the pronunciation of your name right.
5: Thank you
0: so
5: much.
0: Thanks so much for joining us on the Sunday Mornings program.
5: Okay, that's a pleasure. Thanks, John.
0: That's the author of Tattooing Sina, Monika Tapua Knight, available at all good bookstores around Tasmania. 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ABC News coming up at midday. I must let you know that there is a bushfire alert for Colebrook. There is no immediate threat, but there is a fire at Spring Hill Bottom Road in Colebrook. More in the news and throughout the afternoon here on 936 ABC Hobart and ABC Northern Tasmania. It's been an absolute joy keeping you company for your Sunday morning. Lucy Cutting will be back next week. It is a wild and woolly day out there. We will keep you updated as anything develops here on local radio. Have a wonderful Sunday. Be kind to each other. Have a beautiful week. It's midday. 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
7: 288 megawatt data centre to be built near Bell Bay was approved despite staunch community opposition.
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0: ABC News at midday. Good afternoon, I'm Michael Delafontana. Patients at a mental health unit in Tasmania's northwest have been transferred to temporary wards or other hospitals after an overnight fire caused structural damage to the clinic. Scout Wallen reports.
1: Fire crews arrived at the scene at the Northwest Regional Hospital in Burnie last night to find the mental health inpatient unit, the Spencer Clinic, engulfed in fire. No one was injured, but some patients were treated for smoke inhalation. Robbie Moore from the Health Union says some of the mental health patients have been transferred to different wards or other hospitals.
2: A traumatic event like this is certainly not going to help people who are already experiencing a difficult situation.
1: He says there is structural damage to the unit and it will be out of action for some time. One person is in police custody.
0: Prime Minister Anthony Albanese has met Apple boss Tim Cook ahead of his push for global rules on artificial intelligence at the United Nations General Assembly in New York. National political lead David Spears has more from San Francisco.
3: After meeting one of the world's major tech industry leaders, Tim Cook, at Apple's headquarters in Silicon Valley, Prime Minister has spoken about the critical juncture facing the world when it comes to artificial intelligence. The Prime Minister acknowledges there is a risk of humans losing control of AI, and he's issued a plea for China and the United States, the two major powers, to work together in the interests of humanity. Donald Trump has, however, dismissed these fears over AI as a hoax. As for Australia's role in the AI race, the Prime Minister has also laid out how important it is for Australia to cooperate with the tech giants, to allow them to train in the Australian context for economic reasons, for national security reasons as well.
0: British singer Ed Sheeran has made comments describing the situation in Gaza as catastrophic and unjustifiable. He was speaking in a stadium in Philadelphia before he started his first show since the rapper Macklemore was dropped from his US tour over pro-Palestinian comments made on stage. Sheeran has addressed the controversy on stage, sharing his thoughts on Israel's war against Hamas in Gaza.
4: What happened in Israel and at the Nova Music Festival on October 7th was horrific and compounded centuries of Jewish pain. What is happening in Gaza is catastrophic and unjustifiable and disproportionate. Our hearts have been broken by the scale of devastation and loss of civilians' lives, children's lives.
0: The Houthis in Yemen say missile strikes on sensitive sites in Saudi Arabia have sparked large fires. Here's Ali Crew.
5: The Iran-backed group says the strikes are in retaliation for recent attacks by Saudi warplanes in Yemen. The Houthis say they struck targets in the capital Riyadh with ballistic and cruise missiles along with drones. They also claim to have struck a facility belonging to the Saudi oil giant Aramco in the Red Sea city of Yanbu. In Riyadh, witnesses reported a number of explosions and a huge plume of black smoke could be seen over the city's international airport. The Saudi-led military coalition fighting the Houthis says its air defences destroyed a missile heading toward the capital and it had foiled attacks targeting civilians.
0: Back home, the Tasmania Fire Service has issued a bushfire advice alert to residents in Colebrook in Tasmania's southern Midlands, urging them to prepare now. They say there is a fire at Spring Hill Bottom Road at Colebrook. While there is no immediate threat, the TFS says conditions could change. And the Wallaroos have gone down to France 29-26 in their women's rugby union clash in Aix-en-Provence. First half tries to Brittany Merlot, Tanya Naden and Caitlin Hulse had Australia in a strong position before the hosts clawed back from a 19-point deficit to snatch victory. The win is La Bleue's first over Australia since 2017. The Wallaroos will travel to Edinburgh ahead of their next WXV Global Series game against Scotland on Saturday. To the weather, severe weather warning for damaging winds for much of the state today. The SES has issued a storm advice to monitor conditions for the western, upper Derwent Valley, southeast, east coast, central plateau, Midlands and parts of the northeast, northwest coast and central north. Gale warning for east of Flinders Island and most coastal waters. And a bushwalker's weather alert for the west and central plateau, warning of snow as low as 400 metres during Monday morning. Shower or two becoming windy for Burnie, becoming windy partly cloudy for Devonport and Launceston. Hobart a possible late shower, windy. At the moment, 17 in Burnie, 14 in Devonport, 20 in Launceston, 26 degrees in Hobart, which is 13 above the average. ABC News, the time, 5 past 12.
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11: It will be Fremantle versus the Brisbane Lions for the 2026 AFL Premiership. And with zero hyperbole, it only took one of the greatest games of Australian rules football to make it so.
12: There's no other way to put it. The Brisbane Lions win one of the greatest games of footy you will ever see. And the reward at the end of it is that they will play for an AFL Premiership next Saturday. The best team all year will play the best team of the last three seasons for all the marbles next Saturday.
11: So the Brisbane Lions, they beat Hawthorn by 9 points. Kyle Lohman knocked one through after the bell when everybody was celebrating. It was bedlam inside the MCG. And he thought, you know what, I'm going to tack one more onto the score. So 9 points is the final margin. Brisbane led by 28 in the final quarter. Fell behind twice and then came back to win it again on the back of that holding the ball call late in the piece. While Fremantle came from 28 down to get it done, they kicked the last six goals of the game to win the prelim, of course, back on Friday night at the SCG. So how about that? You pull off the greatest three-quarter time comeback in club history on preliminary final night, and it's not even close to being the best game of the weekend. The Dockers and the Lions for all the marbles coming up on Saturday at the MCG. Welcome to AFL Sunday here on ABC Sport. My name's Corbin Middlemass. I'm in for Matt Clinch. And what a day to be here to pick apart one of the most crazy games of footy that we've ever witnessed. Cameron Ling was there with me yesterday, the three-time premiership cat. He's, of course, a premiership captain and legendary figure of the Geelong Football Club. How about that, Lingy? What a blessing it was to be there yesterday. How do you reflect on it 12 hours on?
13: Oh, it truly was, Corbs. You're absolutely right. Amazing. I'm almost still shaking and in shock. You're right. There's no, we sometimes, us media people, Corbs, can be a little guilty of whacking the hyperbole on and trying to pump up a game that maybe isn't quite that good. We didn't have to do it last night. The first quarter, I think all of us got to quarter time and said, that's one of the best first quarters of footy we've seen, certainly for a long time. And then it got better. Hawthorn pulled away and we thought, hang on, here we go. The champs are going down here. Brisbane turned on a surge to remind everybody why they've won the last two premierships. And it was all over at that stage, as far as we were concerned. Hawthorn had other ideas. Nick Watson had other ideas. What a phenomenon he is. And then that finish. There is so much to unpack in that finish. It was remarkable. The skill execution under the most extreme of pressure was just a sight to behold. It was an honour being there. And for everyone who was, the 97, 98,000 that were there, what a game to witness. I don't know. Where do you want to start? How do you want to dive into this one, Corbs?
11: Well, we'll do the decision, which I think it is the decision where, you know, an umpire has to step in a key moment and blow his whistle and pay holding the ball. And that's exactly what Hayden Meyer did last night in the concluding stages. It handed a free kick to the Brisbane Lions and a chance for them to swing the lead in the final 30 seconds. We were so lucky to have Ray Chamberlain with us last night. He's been part of our team for the last 2 years on ABC Sport, and he's ordinarily on the boundary every Saturday afternoon. He comes up into the box at finals time. And to be able to have him there for these key moments, it paid off last night big time with one of the calls of the season from Hayden Meyer. And this is how Ray Chamberlain unpacked it in real time with us on ABC Sport.
12: Handball to Wimpy's, tackled by McCluggage. It's holding the ball, and Brisbane are going to get a free kick and a shot at goal. Right half forward, 25 metres out.
14: No.
12: To hit the front at the 35-minute mark of the prelim in the final term. Tick, tick, tick, tick. This to give Brisbane the lead.
14: That's a perfect decision, Corb.
12: McCluggage goes! McCluggage changes the course of history for Brisbane.
14: Jarman Impey tackles, no pry, but the ball's not pinned and he just holds it there, rubbing his head. He has to make a genuine attempt to kick or handball and he hatches it. The umpire gave him an eternity to make an attempt. He failed to do so. Holding the ball is the correct decision. So in an instance, in this instance here, Jarman Impey gets possession of the football. He has had, he's immediately tackled. Okay, he's had no prior opportunity. The ball is not pinned. It's an arm free. And he has to make an attempt to kick. What he can't do is just hold it. So he's got to throw it at his boot, which he eventually does. The umpire, to his credit, gave him an eternity. The law is reasonable time. He gave him a week in the context of this game to make an attempt to kick it, which he eventually does. Way too long. Holding the ball's paid. The ball's got to be kept in motion. We spoke at the start of the game about courage at preliminary final day. And I said to you, umpires will also need to demonstrate courage. And that was a perfect example of it. And to be fair, I said it's not a popularity contest, and it won't be, and they'll talk about it. But that's what they're paid to do. That's what they're picked to do, and he delivered.
11: How good is that? As a breakdown from Ray Chamberlain. And it's amazing, Lingy, that that was last night. It was all everyone could talk about at full time, and there were bottles and cans being thrown from the upper deck onto the playing arena, which we never like to see. We'll get into that. Don't worry about that a little later on in the program. But I think as we sit here now that the dust settles, I don't think there's much debate around this whatsoever.
13: No, and congratulations to Ray too. That's in the moment, that first reaction. I think even as you were calling the Hugh McCluggage goal, he said, that's a perfect decision. To not have 15 different replays and maybe in the cold light of day being able to say that was the right call, immediately Ray said it, and he's right. I know Hawthorn fans don't want to hear this, but the two key things that Ray said was the arm was not pinned, and also, he was still standing up. So the one I don't like ever, Corbs, just to get a bit broad on this, is when the arm, the arm's not pinned, but he's getting slung around, and really he's no chance of getting a boot to ball, and I think he's in a vulnerable position. I don't like those being paid holding the ball. But in this situation, Jarman Impey is still standing up with that arm clearly free and could have dropped it onto his boot. He didn't want to because he didn't want the ball to then spill out and be a chance of ending up with a Brisbane Lions player and them kicking the winning goal. The umpire, I think in his own mind, I don't know if he'll ever admit this, was probably desperately saying, come on, Jarman, kick the ball. Kick the ball. Drop it. I need an excuse not to pay this against you. And he didn't give him an excuse at all.
11: Yeah.
13: And it was the right call, an incredibly brave call. And we want umpires to pay those, regardless of out in front, 30 metres out in a prelim final or halfway through a second quarter in round 12. They're holding the ball. The way the rules are written, that is holding the ball.
11: Yeah, absolutely. Hats off to him. I mean, he should hold his head high today, and I hope he's got a grand final as a reward on the back of that too for his efforts yesterday. So we'll obviously learn that a little later in the week. Your thoughts throughout the program, 0437 774 774 is the SMS number. The vision which you might have seen from the box, which does the round on social media obviously after this, Ray in the moment, you can see him sort of whack his book down. And I know there's a lot of people in the comments saying, oh, what was with Ray's reaction there? Well, I think his reaction was the same as Brett Delidio's, which was, oh no, you never want to see a game sort of decided by an umpiring decision. So I think your unflinching response is, oh no, there's had to be intervention here. But the more you watch it, the more you think, well, let's flip it. Let's say, you know, it's even more dramatic than that. And Jarman Impey's bounding away and then gets mowed down and the ball spills out and he's clearly had prior opportunity. What are you asking the umpire to do? Are you telling him he should not make the decision here? He has a role to play in the game. It wasn't like he was intervening at a time that he wasn't meant to. And if it went the other way, we would all be sitting here saying, how did the umpire not blow his whistle?
13: Well, it's a myth of finals where they say the umpire should put their whistles away. Because if you don't blow the whistle, you are still making a decision. You're making a decision to not pay something there. And if there's a free kick there, you must pay it. And there was a free kick there and this umpire paid it and nailed it. Can I say also the reaction of Razor sort of hitting things and everything like that? That's standard for him in the box. Every time there's a big play, I was getting whacked in the shoulder. He does not sit still, that bloke.
11: Well, you think about it, he jumps in when there's a controversial moment, and at the end of the day, his voice was hoarse, and you're probably thinking, gee, he didn't call as much as everyone else, but he's shouting out the whole time. I had one ear off in my headphone. I could hear him. He rides the game and loves footy as much as anyone. So, yeah, it was what a thrill to spend it with everyone yesterday, but especially Ray on a day like that. Coach Sam Mitchell obviously put the light not so much on the decision at the end, but a couple of others. It was an extraordinary press conference, which is going to underpin our show today here on AFL Sunday, and we'll play you chunks of this as we work our way through. Probably the press conference of the year, as a guy in real time is coming to terms with what it means to lose on preliminary final night in heartbreaking fashion. This was his opening moments of the press conference, his first reaction, followed by his answer around the umpiring decisions down the stretch.
15: And if you want to strive for great things, you will open yourself up for all sorts of emotion, the greatest of joy and the deepest of pain.
16: Did he think it was a free kick?
15: I haven't rewatched it. Maybe. There were a few. It's probably not the one I was focused on. The couple led up to it and some key moments in the game. I'm sure the umpires will assess how they performed in that game in key moments. You know, the Mitch Lewis out of bounds one and the Zorko free kick. But not for me to say. I've spoken to all the players, so I'm sure your narrative as the media world will be around that last final decision, but the game goes for a long time.
11: So the responses here, Lingy, coming through pretty thick and fast on the SMS, are pretty similar to what Sam Mitchell was talking about there. And this is where the conversation has certainly shifted from the original original focus, which was the holding the ball call. Lingy, okay on MP. What about the deliberate out of bounds with Mitch Lewis in the last second? Great show, guys. It was the other decisions that are annoying, those handballs, MP ping, but two Brisbane players weren't. And Corbin, please, those hypotheticals are ridiculous from Jono and Q. If the umpire didn't pay that free kick, no one would be talking about it today. It was technically correct, but it was the wrong decision. There is a difference from Jono.
13: Yeah, so I think the right decision was paid on the Jarman MP1 at the end. So let's move on from that one. The Mitch Lewis insufficient intent. To the naked eye, I thought it was insufficient intent. The frustrating thing for me is that rule is not paid all year because of the new lasso rule. I thought the insufficient intent rule just basically went out the window. The umpires had the luxury of, well, last possession, handball or kick over the line, that's going to decide things for me, so I don't need to pay it. To see it paid in that moment was a little bit of a shock. I haven't seen too many this year. I thought Lewis was clearly trying to whack it out of bounds. I know he was travelling at speed. I know he wanted to get a touch on it before it went over the line to stop the lasso rule, but I also thought that he was trying to direct it over the line. That was my take to the naked eye. We can talk maybe in replay, was he, or was he just attacking it hard and fumbled? Maybe there's enough doubt there. I agree on the some of the handball free kicks that were paid, either holding the ball on a couple of occasions or other occasions, non-decisions because the umpire determined that a handball had been achieved. That was a tough one. I thought that Jarman Impey one, I think that our listener's referring to there, I thought he handballed it. I thought he got enough on it. That was earlier on in the game. That was pretty rough. There were a few that those contests, I reckon, where handballs were iffy, from both teams, and sometimes I thought they actually got handballs, but holding the balls were paid. They're tough. They're real tough. I'm not gonna sit here and cast judgment too much on the umpires if we're talking about a millimetre between a handball or non-handball.
11: I think the rub of the grain of the day went to Brisbane.
13: Brisbane. Is that fair to say?
11: Yes.
13: Yep.
11: As an overall premise.
13: 55-45 rubber the green sort of feel. I reckon it went Brisbane's way.
16: And I guess where I sort of get a little bent out of shape with it, I mean, we're so lucky we get to broadcast multiple games a year. I've very rarely ever walked away from a game where my key focus coming out of it has been the umpiring. And I know people get so bent out of shape and so frustrated about the umpiring when they leave a game. And, yeah, even when I'm there, yeah, as a spectator watching my own team or whatever, I think there are so many moments that lead up to it. And, yes, there's a key flashpoint down the stretch. But when we analyse that in retrospect and we go, hey, that's probably correct, why let it, and I know if you're a Hawthorn person, it's not the time for this, and you don't want to hear the guy on the radio say, hey, just appreciate it was a great game of football because your season ends. But for everybody else, what a game of football. Like, are you really going to let that take away from the joy of what we saw yesterday, which was, like, I'm 35 years of age, Lingy. I wasn't alive for the 89 grand final. I am racking my brain, and I'm trying to not be a prisoner of the moment and the latest, the greatest. I genuinely think it was the best game of football I've ever seen. And for people to sit here the next day and all they want to talk about is this decision and that decision and everything else, these were two great teams going at it. And if the game went another 8 minutes, it felt like the lead would have swung another three times. And at the end of the day, Brisbane were on the right side of it at the end. But how special was that as a spectacle? And let's not ruin it by talking about marginal free kicks here or there.
13: Yeah, and that's a good point. I mean, we are going to debate some decisions. That's natural. But, yeah, I'm with you. I was trying to go through and make a bit of a list. Corbs is the greatest game since when? Because I got home late last night. My kids had gone to bed. And as soon as I got up this morning, I just basically ran into their bedrooms and said, did you watch it? And what'd you think? Like, and I said, oh, boys, I'm not mucking around. I've worked at, 16 years now in the media, played a 12-year career, all of that. I said, that's one of the greatest games of football I've ever witnessed. And I was an 8-year-old at the 1989 grand final with my dad, and Geelong on the wrong side of it. But it stands there as probably the greatest grand final ever. I'm sure you could go back to the 1971 for some Carlton fans there. But 1999 preliminary final, that the win by Carlton over Essendon. So that's another decade later, sits there. But maybe that was because it was such an upset. That one more so. I can't remember the pure quality. I know everyone refers to that 2009 round 14 game. Geelong and St Kilda, both 13-0, playing at the Docklands. Comes down to that last kick from Michael Gardner being there. I'm a little biased on this one. The Tom Hawkins winner over the Hawks, the Dennis Cometti calls. Geelong, I think, were 40 or 50 points up at one stage in that game. Hawthorn pegged it back, got the lead, should have won it at the end. It goes the length of the ground for them to win it. I mean, they're the sort of games I came up with. I can't find too many others. Close games, great grand finals, the 2018 win by West Coast over Collingwood, fantastic. But it wasn't at the sustained level of quality for the entire game like what we witnessed last night.
16: And you mentioned it earlier in the program. Like, we sat there at quarter time, and I think all of us looked at each other and felt that was the best quarter of the season so far. So we've got two games to go in the season, and at quarter time, that was the best quarter of footy that we'd seen. Two good teams duking it out, both kicked five goals in that opening term. The second quarter, the Hawks had all the momentum and were 14 points up at halftime, and it felt like they probably should have been a little bit more. And that was only reinforced by the fact they came out at the start of the third and, gee, they let some opportunities go. So Newcomb, D'Ambrosio, Gumston all had misses in that moment. Watson missed another snap, all to the city end. And then it happened. And then the two-time reigning champ, Slingy, as we're used to in the premiership quarter, made their move, and it felt like they broke the gap at the back of the game to lead by 28 points early in the last.
13: Yeah, and they broke it so viciously that the game, as I said right at the start, the game was over in my eyes. I reckon, you know what, even when Hawthorn kicked a goal, that probably their first in the last quarter, it got probably a 70% cheer from the Hawks fans, because they probably were still sitting there thinking, oh yeah, there's a consolation goal, but Brisbane have still got this. It was so impressive, that surge by Brisbane. We didn't know there was going to be several twists and turns to finish the game. Brisbane's ability to put that foot down is still remarkable. And Freo would have been watching that thinking, oh my God, that's what we have to stop. That sort of power running through the middle, forward line options. Kyle Lohman just lit up for a period of time, and away they went. But then there's what the Hawks responded with, Corbs. And I know on a night like that, when it's as good a game, you need every one of your real superstars, your showmen, your rock stars to show up. Nick Watson's game should be being spoken about as one of the true great games in preliminary final history. And it will be in the over the course of time. But when you're not on the winning side of it, it risks being lost to history a little bit. He was unbelievable, Nick Watson, last night.
16: Nick Watson is 21 years of age, playing his 66th game, and he kicks six in a losing final. So you've set it up beautifully. So that 28 points is the margin, and then Hawthorn, with their season seemingly gone, against this powerful Brisbane machine, they kick five goals in 11 minutes and hit the front through Nick Watson. And any one of these four...
13: to show up. Nick Watson's game should be being spoken about as one of the true great games in preliminary final history. And it will be in the over the course of time. But when you're not on the winning side of it, it risks being lost to history a little bit. He was unbelievable, Nick Watson, last night.
16: Nick Watson is 21 years of age, playing his 66th.

0: moments I'm about to play felt like they were going to be the season-defining moment. And in the end, it's the McCluggage moment. And by the way, with Hugh McCluggage, you can debate all you want about the holding the ball. He still had to go back and kick the goal. Yep. And he's been a little shaky with his set shots in the past. And he was cold-blooded in that moment. Here are those four big moments as the lead swung in the last quarter.
1: Amon bounces up. Runs to the defensive point of the centre square, kicks long down the line. Gunston, huge hit, gathered it, got it to Moore, kicks the full forward, Lewis against Andrew, still there, Watson, again, Watson just arrives, exactly when he needs to, he's got his sixth, you wouldn't believe it, the Hawks are back in front, it is an absolute epic at the MCG. As good a game of footy as we've seen in the history of the code. Hawthorn lead by 2, 23 gone in the last.
2: Andrew straight up the pipe to Wilmot, hands it away to Will Ashcroft, kicks up the middle to Rayner, tackled by Hardwick, got it out to Cameron, Hamble to Bailey, fend off to Barris, they're tearing forward, kicks out to left half forward and Levi Ashcroft, the youngest man on the ground, doesn't take the kick. Pulls the trigger to McCluggage. In the final 5 minutes of a prelim, with the three-peat on the line. Oh, McCluggage, he does not blink. Brisbane back in front. And this absurd game of footy swings again.
3: Impey will work himself onto his right boot and then kick inside forward.
1: An unbelievable grab. Lewis up into the air to take an absolute screamer. If there are moments to decide games, that is worthy of one of them. That is one of the best hands you are likely to see. Rising up into the night sky, arms high up above his head, he drags in a pack mark that will be remembered for years. Now he has to convert from 25 metres out. 45 degree angle to the left. He just had to kick it, didn't he? After the grab, he just had to kick it. He's got his fourth, and the Hawks are back in front.
0: And all those moments, Lingy, won't be the moment in the end of the preliminary final. Just some outrageous stuff there.
4: Incredible. This, again, I come back to the idea of huge pressure. Big moments, amazing contest, but incredible skill execution as well. For Mitch Lewis to go up and you want your key forward to fly there to the old create a contest so that the opposition doesn't mark the ball and gives your crummers a chance. No, he's going to fly and take the grab and then go back and nail it. You mentioned Hugh McCluggage had to kick the winner at the end after he got the holding the ball. Well, we just heard then, he also had to kick that one that Levi Ashcroft passed across to him and probably gave him a harder shot position than what Levi would have been shooting from. He nailed it. So there were so many moments of high-end skill execution, and that's how we get the scoreline we ended up with. What was it, 122 to 131?
0: Yeah.
4: Phenomenal, the fact that the players could still execute the skills required to such a high level under that sort of pressure that was going on.
0: Imagine getting to 112 points in a prelim early in the last quarter. So that's what Brisbane did, and they led by 28 points. You'd be thinking, we're in the grand final. They fell behind twice from that point in the game. It's still hard to get your head around. And the Brisbane Lions have got the chance to try and complete the three-peat next week and become just the third team in the AFL era to get that done. Of course, the Brisbane Lions looking for a second great dynasty after Lee's team in the early 2000s and the Hawthorn team, obviously, of 2013 to 2015. We got a whole lot more to chop up out of last night. Obviously, the unfortunate moments at the end where there were cans and bottles being thrown from the upper deck. We'll get into some of that. More from Sam Mitchell's press conference and Blake Hardwick, who caught up with Ben Cameron in the postgame in a fascinating interview. So all of that still to come here on AFL Sunday as we look ahead to next week's decider. If you're in South Australia, Norwood and Sturt later today in the Sandford Granny. But after the news, you're off to the Footy Forum.
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4: Corbin Middlemass in for Matt Clinch. Cameron Ling, the legendary cat, alongside me as we reflect on what was just an absurd preliminary final, one of the greatest games we've ever seen at the MCG yesterday. It'll be the Dockers and the Lions for all the marbles next Saturday at the MCG. Still to come today, the Footy Forum and State League Grand Finals across the board. So in WA, you'll get the game between Peel Thunder and Claremont. In the VFL, we'll tell you more about that in just a moment. Geelong are playing Box Hill. They've been the two best teams, so they get a chance to go at it in the decider today. You'll see it on ABC TV. You'll hear it here on ABC Radio and the Footy Forum before all of that still to come. You got something for me, Lingy?
5: Well, only the fact that we've been shouting out plenty of love to the game last night. We pumped up Nick Watson. I just wanted to quickly say how Hawthorn were able to get going again in that last quarter, how it came about. And it was a couple of players who I know Hawthorn rate incredibly highly, and where they were picked in the draft says to how good of players they were, but probably a little unheralded players for the wider competition. Josh Ward's last quarter in particular, the ball use out of the centre bounce and the fact they were able to open up the Brisbane Lions out of those centre bounces. And the ones, of course, that are sticking in my mind is the Jack Gunston lead out on two separate occasions, left foot, cross the body. For Ward to be able to hit those, I think for the first time in my mind, thought, hang on, this guy's not just going to be a really solid, strong midfielder. This guy is going to be an A-plus midfielder. And he's going to be part of that Hawthorn midfield for a long, long time.
4: No doubt.
5: His last quarter was truly special. And it was players like him who got them going again. Cam McKenzie, I thought, was excellent. Connor McDonald was excellent. John Newcombe, a couple of quick hands. And this was all, seems like I'm not trying to pick on the one player who probably didn't have his best game, but Will Day, who I rate as their best midfielder, was pretty quiet, was reasonably well held by his standards. Those other guys stood up and just drove them forward again and again and again. That Hawthorn midfield, I think, reminded everybody, hang on, the Brisbane Lions have been the benchmark for a while now, but we've got a midfield that can go step for step with them. It was really impressive.
4: There's so much out of this Sam Mitchell press conference last night. He was hurting, and you could hear it in his voice. You could see it on his face if you watch this press conference. He didn't want to miss his players on the way through and making sure that they got their flowers for everything that you just touched on, Lingy, to be able to turn that game around.
6: To our players' credit, like, Brisbane, a very good side, obviously. They were awesome. I imagine it was a fantastic game to watch. And full credit to Brisbane, they played some great footy and we weren't good enough to get it done tonight. So as much as it burns and hurts and there's going to be reasons for all those types of things, I was really proud of our players to get... I think every one of us was thinking maybe we're just not quite good enough halfway through the third. But I don't think anyone finishes the game saying Hawthorn aren't a legitimate team. So we weren't good enough today, unfortunately, but really proud of the players, their belief, and how we went about it as a football team, a football organisation. There's so many ebbs and flows in a game like that. Some of them are structural, some of them are mentality based. But again, I'll probably say this a few times, but I was really proud of the players. Like, the belief that they had in what they were doing and in the belief they had in each other. I think you looked at how they looked at each other when the game was going well or the game was going badly, but they seemed to have a steely resolve about themselves. And it's not like Brisbane didn't. They're a good side. They've been here before. So that was a game for the ages, I'm sure. I'm sure I'll appreciate it at some point, but right now I would rather be anywhere but here.
4: I would rather be anywhere but here. He went on to be asked about what do they need in 2027, and you gave a fantastic historical precedence last night as part of our coverage, Lingy, which I know it'll pain you, but I might just get you to relive again with us about an experience that you had. But first, here's Sam Mitchell on what they need next year to go further than they did last night.
6: Bit of luck. I'm probably not up to that point yet. I mean, we had... We had four reasonably gettable shots at the start of the third, missed them all. So that's the part that's in our control. Then the game got stripped away from us, but I think we've shown a couple of times this year that we are a team of character. We stand up and we don't get run over. So the vast majority of what we need is here. But we need a lot to go right to get to that last Saturday in September. I think next year it'll be October, actually. So the first Saturday in October next year. So much has to go right to get to this point, let alone that. So we won't put the cart before the horse. So I'm sure on the first day of pre-season, we'll be ready and at the front of the queue for who's ready to go for 2027.
4: You can hear his voice shaking, Lingy, as he speaks about that last night, Sam Mitchell.
5: And he can, and he knows it. You have to use last night's pain as a learning for next year and for the years to come, a burning motivation, but also really important learnings. And no doubt they would have done it after last year's preliminary final as well. And sometimes it's that cumulative effect of you've been in that situation, you've tasted your own blood, and you've felt the pain of losses like that, to then say, if we fix up this and this, if we execute in that moment and that moment, the result is different. But there's a lot of hard work there. I did talk last night, Corbs, about the, certainly excluding the grand final that we lost, the most painful loss that I ever had in my career was the 2005 semi-final against Sydney. Nick Davis kicks that famous goal with about 3 seconds to go to beat us by 3 points. And it was just heartbreaking. It was true devastation. Those rooms afterwards were just awful to be in. But our great coach, Mark Thompson, straight away brought us back to the club that week and just pushed back any thought of, you know, Mad Mondays or anything like that, and said, no, if we're going to be a great team, we need to understand what happened. We need to learn from it and review it and make sure that in the same situation, we know how to handle things. And we were all sitting there in the meeting room thinking, oh, my God, here we go. We're going to sit through this last ball up where Nick Davis kicks the goal over and over again. Well, Bomber took us right back and we watched the entire last quarter, because at three-quarter time, we were 4 goals up at that stage. And Bomber spoke about all the little moments. Didn't kill the ball here and get it out of bounds. A little slip tackle there, a miscommunication there throughout the game, to show us that if we'd got each and every one of those moments right, that last ball up at the end of the game, we're still 4 goals up.
4: Yeah.
5: And the Nick Davis goal is irrelevant then, even if it was to magically pan out that way. He said, that's just as important as blaming it all on that last moment. So we learned from it, and it took a while. 06 wasn't a great year for us, but when put it back in the same situation, 2007 preliminary final against Collingwood, it was a kick the difference. We drew on that and started our communication around ball-ups in the last quarter was about not letting them create space. Don't let them dictate and walk us away. We need to get what we want here, working together to just kill the game and get us to the following week. It's really hard and painful learnings, but sometimes they're learnings you have to have as a group to achieve what you want to achieve. And that's going to be Sam Mitchell's aim now, to make sure last year's prelim and this year's prelim catapult them in to a successful era for the Hawthorn Footy Club.
4: That's a great breakdown. And it feels like it belongs in that category. Unfortunately, there is a catalogue of heartbreaking finals stories. And for Hawthorn last night to lead twice deep into time on in the last quarter and ultimately not be playing in the biggest week of all, that's going to be a tough summer, I'm sure, for Hawthorn to see how they come out of it. And they're going to be a whole lot next year. And naturally, in the press conference, Sam was asked about Zach Merritt in particular. There were reports during the week about a four-year deal and that they're obviously going to try and get better. But as he touched on there, that they feel like the majority of what they need is already in the room. Off the SMS, Rob didn't quite say it the same way I did. Sam Mitchell's presser was petulant and why people don't like him. Made it about the umps when Brisbane were just 1% better. AFL needs a big fine to Sam. I think he did acknowledge, and we played some of that how good Brisbane were. I don't know. It was a lot for him to process, I think, in real time. I thought he stepped his way through it. reasonably well.
5: Yeah, I think he couldn't help but, yeah, mention the Mitch Lewis and Dane Zorko free kick, and but then pulled himself back again. I can forgive him for that. His mind would... I think he even admitted at some stage, he said he wanted to scream. He said, this is the angriest I've ever been. He's in that moment and had to then control himself. I can forgive him for a little tiptoe to the umpires and then brought himself back. That would have been an emotional roller coaster for him, an awful roller coaster last night.
4: Janice off the SMS says, how about what Brisbane did right in the last quarter? I mean, it feels like this was a little bit of a microcosm of who Brisbane have been. So if you...
5: Yeah.
4: They're vulnerable, aren't they? Like, they're this powerful team in their fourth season, but they give you a look. And you mentioned it last night, Lingy, at stoppage and in transition, and that was basically how they were good enough to bust the game open and looked as frightening as and as devastating a team we have in the competition, which is why we have so much respect for them. But they're also vulnerable, and they give teams a chance to get back into the game.
5: They certainly do, and last night was so evident. And I spoke about it a couple of times throughout the call. Dane Zorko off halfback rolls the dice incredibly early about when he's going to go. But that's his role, is to set up their attack and use his ball use. There were times where his opponent, often Jack Ginnivan, was really on, and a little bounce of the ball or a touch here, Ginnivan might have ended up kicking two or three and the result's different. Lachie Neal does it around stoppages, very much so. There is a number of them who do it. And it is so powerful that when they've got the ball in hand and attacking, it can have a third quarter like they had. You can score against them, but you've got to be almost perfect if you're going to hold in a big final to do it against them. In the last quarter, it was interesting. I think they went too early into... we've got this, let's just control it early in the last. And it was still 16 minutes to go.
4: Yeah.
5: And that was way too long. And that just, it completely reversed the run momentum in the game. And Hawthorn just felt like they had a little something, and then they had a little something more, and then it got rolling. And Brisbane, to their credit, found a way to get going again, which is often really hard to do. But they probably just went a lot of long down the line, stopped running, stopped using those dangerous play-on short options, quick handballs that they'd done in the third quarter, thinking, we've got this, so let's control it right through to the final siren. So not a perfect last quarter by any stretch from the Brisbane Lions, given what the Hawks did. But, gee, it's impressive the way they can then go, oh, hang on, we've stuffed this up. We need to flip it back the other way. And somehow got it rolling again and were able to attack enough to get the winning score.
4: I'm sure you'll forgive us, for people listening out there, that we're going to spend a lot of time on this game today, given it was, without zero hyperbole, one of the greatest games of football that most of us have ever seen. And I'm struggling to find one ahead of it at the moment. Off the SMS, Peter says, best game ever, Essendon versus North in 2001, sorry, which is the epic comeback from 60-plus down.
5: Good shout-out.
4: And again, great and epic comeback and everything else. Not the same stakes. At the end of the day, it was 4 points as opposed to, you know, a spot in the grand final, which, yeah, if you roll all these things together, I feel like I know that I don't want to be a prisoner at the moment, but I think you can make an unbelievable case for what we saw yesterday. By the way, if you listen to ABC AFL Daily, wherever you get your podcasts, there's so many episodes a week. We've got AFL Monday coming up. There's the Footy Forum, which obviously follows us next. So that's the immediate thing. Then on the podcast feed all week, wherever you get your podcasts, ABC AFL Daily. We've got AFL Monday, Tuesday show with Bob. We've got a live show Thursday night at the Railway in Fitzroy North. There's the AFL Parade. We're on from 12 noon for the game coverage on Saturday, which Lingy will be part of. So we will get plenty of time to preview Fremantle and Brisbane. So forgive us for not doing a deep dive on the matchups today. An incredible work of journalism last night from our own Ben Cameron, who was down in the losers' rooms. These are some of the most difficult chats, obviously, to have when a team loses any week of the season, let alone on preliminary final night, and their season falls one step short of living out the boyhood dream for many AFL players to go out there and be there on grand final day. And Blake Hardwick was good enough to come over and chat to Ben Cameron last night in the Hawthorn rooms.
7: Blake Hardwick's just coming over to have a chat to me. Blake, how would you explain the emotions right now?
8: Oh, pretty flat, mate. There's no worse ways to lose, I guess. Prelim to get into a granny, and pretty stiff in the end, so yeah, it hurts.
7: Is there any ability to go, Gee whiz, that was a serious game of footy.
8: Yeah, that was the loudest I reckon I've ever heard a crowd. It was pretty amazing. The boys' character to get back in the fight in that last quarter. We didn't play our greatest footy at times, but to get back into it and give the fans, I guess, that kind of game, it was pretty special.
7: It was hard for us because at the ABC, Jarman Impey's done a little bit of work for us, and we see how much of a caring and beautiful person he is. But the decision at the end, how did you see it from where you were?
8: Yeah, there was a few that were stiff. I guess that's part of footy. There's a lot of stiff decisions on the way. So, yeah, at a prelim at a time like that, it's not ideal. And, yeah, pretty flat at the moment.
7: Did you think it was holding the ball?
8: It might have been a letter of the law, but, yeah, I guess that's a good thing about prelims. Sometimes they put the whistle away, but, sometimes you're stiff in footy. That's just what happens.
7: Sam Mitchell had you guys out on the ground sort of 5 minutes after the siren. What was he saying to you then?
8: Just let it hurt, let it motivate us, all things like that. And also just getting together. Everyone was hurting, so getting together and sharing it.
7: What about when he just had you guys in the rooms?
8: Yeah, similar thing. Just a group hug, get around each other and, share the hurt.
7: Have you given Jars a little cuddle?
8: Yeah, of course. He's one of my good mates, so of course I have.
7: Oh, I can see the pain in your eyes. When the media manager, Jake, came over, you said, "Oh, mate, you are kidding me." I thought you did well to muster a smile even in that moment. So hopefully we've been gentle enough with you. I appreciate your time.
8: That's right. All good. Cheers.
4: Blake Hardwick speaking with Ben Cameron in the Hawthorn Rooms last night. Off the SMS, Lingy, Brendan says, "Gee, the family club turned a bit feral. Those people throwing things at the umpires ought to be ashamed of themselves. How is football going to encourage young people into umpiring when they see that type of behaviour last night? Shame on them." And also from Kay off the SMS, "Hi, Corbin. Loved having Lingy on the call with you yesterday. I saw a clip of the Hawthorn captain shouting at the umpire after the game. How is that okay? Please discuss." So there were two things here. Both Tom Barris and James Sicily running to the umpire afterwards and really following him around as he made his way off the ground. And then the really showering of bottles and cans which came from the upper deck and from the terraces, Lingy, out onto the playing arena.
5: Yeah, and I think the answer to all of them is we don't want to see any of that. It was highly emotional. I get it. And it was, to Hawthorn fans, it would have been brutal to have had the game decided that way and being there inside the MCG. But you've just, I don't know, maybe it's asking too much, but you've got to be better than that. Our game, we don't throw things on the oval at all, which there was a fair share of things getting thrown onto the oval at that end of the ground, which was completely unacceptable. And then even worse was to then, you know, have it thrown at the umpires and directly at the umpires. Yeah. And one of the umpires had to, saw one coming, had to almost shepherd the others out of the way and protect them. That is completely unacceptable. I'm sorry. I don't care how shattered you are, how contentious the free kick was. None of that is ever acceptable. And I didn't like seeing James Sicily and Tom Barris, you know, really make that beeline and it looked quite overt the way they were speaking to the umpires. They're entitled to speak to an umpire. That's something that I've always appreciated. Even Razor and I, when I was playing and he was umpiring, you could have good conversations and you could debate whether or not it was a free kick, but always respectfully. And I didn't love the way that all ended. And I hope, certainly those who threw stuff onto the ground, I think we've seen penalties this year, Corbs, for supporters who've copped large bans for throwing, you know, single water bottles out onto the ground or whatever, for whatever reason it might have been. Well, I hope there's vision of the multiple people who threw it and they get punished. I'm sorry, bad luck. Yep. It doesn't give you the right to act like that at the end of the game. And you can get angry and say it was a, you know, bull dust decision and everything like that. Okay, boo, that's fine. Yell, whatever you need to do. Don't throw stuff. It's just completely unacceptable.
4: Sam Mitchell was asked about both incidents last night. So Barris and Sicily first, and then he'll get into the projectiles which came down from the stands.
6: I didn't know that, so I haven't seen that. I mean, the umpires have got a very difficult job. And how they performed in key moments will be reviewed by them the same way we review how we played in key moments. So, but I didn't know that. I haven't seen anything about that, so I can't comment.
9: And bottles coming from the stands. Not if you say that at the MCG. What did you make of?
6: I saw that on the ground. What happened there?
9: You know, fans are voicing their disgust.
6: Well, I don't. I mean, I understand the disgust. The emotion of sport is why we love it so much. Like all sports, but ours in particular. The beauty of the game is the emotion that it makes you feel. And how that expresses itself is really hard. I had no idea what I wanted to do. At the end of the game, part of me wanted to break down in tears. Part of me wanted to scream with rage. Part of me wanted to throw chairs. You don't know how to. So when you're in the stand, you need to continue to be feeling that emotion because that's why we love it. But how it manifests itself. We shouldn't be throwing things on the field and doing those types of things. But the passion in the stand and the passion of the game is why we love it so much. So I hope that for the vast majority it was felt responsibly.
4: Sam Mitchell last night on that. The footy forum's coming up next. I can see that the text message is just streaming in. I know there's so many people that want to have their say on this, and you're going to get the chance next. So 1300 558 222 will be the talkback number. Just a couple more off the SMS. Irene in Williamstown says the 2023 grand final surely is the best given the high stakes. That was a superb. The first half in particular was off its head. That game where we had big hangers and incredible goals, and then the second half turned into more of a grind and obviously a tense finish, which the Pies prevailed in. And Michael in Ballarat says, hi guys, great show, cleaning out the garage after watching one of the best games ever yesterday. I ranked the 94 prelim as one of the great games, not for me as a North supporter, but with the hand of God and Gary Ablett Senior. So that holds some weight from Michael in Ballarat, especially if he's a North supporter.
5: Yes, I was there at that one. I should have thought of that one. And the quality of that too, with the guns at both ends of the ground and Paul McMartin, Gaz Senior, he hadn't had a kick that day, and yep, that ball just floated into his hand beautifully from Lee Tudor. That was a remarkable game.
4: AFL Saturday, by the way, is available through the podcast feed under the ABC AFL Daily is what I'm trying to spit out. You can listen to the whole episode there. We certainly gave Fremantle their flowers yesterday and talked about what an incredible build it's been. The journey as a club, not just this season, but to get there back to grand final day for just the second time in club history. So, obviously, it sets up the grand final. I'll get your tip on that in just a moment, Lingy, in our far too early prediction. But a couple of other things around it. Still not sure what jumpers both teams are going to wear, but Fremantle should be first on the poster, so it'll be Fremantle versus the Brisbane Lions, and as a result, the Dockers should get everything that comes with that choice of change rooms and the chance to wear the purple, which would mean Brisbane will need to find an alternate strip. And ordinarily, when they play as the away team over in Perth, they wear the red Fitzroy jumper. So could we see that, the little nod to old Fitzroy on grand final day?
5: I think there'd be a lot of old Fitzroy fans who would be very, very happy to see that one, Corbs. I know you're always onto that stuff a lot better than me. I remember as a player, I'd turn up and they'd say, oh, you're in that particular change room. I'd go, righto, wherever you tell me to go. And then you'd walk in there and the property steward would give you the jumper, and that's when I'd find out which particular jumper we were wearing and which particular shorts we were wearing. So I must admit, I don't quite follow that as closely as you.
4: What about this one then? So 2004, the tradition started that a club legend would present the Premiership Cup to the winning team. So the Brisbane Lions were involved in the 04 grand final and Kevin Murray was the nomination back then. Fast forward to their next grand final in 2023, it was Lee Matthews. He didn't get the chance to present it, obviously because they lost, so he was the nomination again in 2024. And John Brown presented the cup last year. Fremantle played in one grand final. Peter Bell was the nom and didn't get the chance to present it, obviously, back then. Who should present the cup?
5: Oh, wow. You've put me on the spot with that one. That's a good one. Who's the best Fremantle player in history is Matt Pavlich,
4: yep,
5: who is also the CEO of the Sydney Swans. So maybe he can't do that because of his affiliation with another club. Oh, David Mundy?
4: Yeah.
5: I love David Mundy. He's truly special. Nat Fyfe.
4: Yep.
5: Yeah. Yep. Yeah, Monday or Fife. I'd be comfortable with either one of those two.
4: I wonder if it might be too soon for Nat. He's retired at the end of last year, whether he'd want to come back out and do it this week. I'm sure Fremantle fans would love to see him. And then there's Peter Bell again, you know, whether they go back to him. And then on Brisbane, well, you're into your next line of superstars, aren't you? So you wouldn't have thought it'd be Michael Voss, given he's coached a team this season. But if it's Simon Black
5: Black's the name I want. Yep. Blackie. Yep. What a legend. What a true legend, that bloke.
4: State League Grand Finals on today. So I mentioned in WA you're going to get the match between Peel Thunder and Claremont later today. Here in Victoria, you will get coverage of the VFL Grand Final, both on TV and on radio. And Matt Clinch, who is the host of AFL Sunday, he's been here all season long, and he's underpinned our ABC TV coverage. He joins us from Princes Park. Clinchy, it's Grand Final day out there in the VFL.
10: It is indeed. Hello, Corby. Hello, Lingy. Nice to be with you. And what two great prelims to try and dissect on a Sunday morning. And, yeah, that lasting tackle on Jarman Impey, it sort of took you back to, the moment with Jim Steins and Gary Bakanara. But as Ray Jamelin explained so superbly, the right call in the end. And Jarman Impey just had to try and make an effort to kick it and probably wouldn't have been penalised. But beautiful day here at Princes Park. We've just had the VFLW Grand Final. North Melbourne have prevailed by 13 points. So that's their third consecutive VFLW Premiership, defeating Williamstown. And now all eyes turn to Geelong and Box Hill. So these two sides have been the Cats, the minor premier. They've only lost the two games so far this season. That was the Footscray in round four and the Collingwood in round 19. And Box Hill finished third on the ladder and they've won their way through, beating Werribee in the qualifying final and then Essendon in the prelim last week. So both heavily listed AFL lineups. Box Hill have 18 listed players, including the likes of Cal Shadia, Ned Reeves, who comes back after a larynx injury, Finn McInnes, Aiden Schubert, and, Brody McLaughlin, who's one who's not AFL listed, who's desperate to try and get an opportunity at AFL level. The Cats, they have 14 AFL listed players, including Jay Poltinghorn, who started the season in the VFL, finished in the AFL. The likes of Mitch Nevitt, Jack Bowes, George Stevens was recognised as the best player in the VFL for the season, winning the JJ Liston. So the storyline for both these sides, Lingy and Corbin, is both have premiership playing coaches. So Dave Mirra, who's the coach of Box Hill, he won a premiership with them. This is his first year as the coach of Box Hill, working closely with Sam Mitchell in a development role. And Mark Corrigan has been the coach of Geelong for the last four seasons. He's a premiership player previously with the Cats. He's been involved with Casey as a premiership coach there. This is his fourth year in the VFL program. So trying to take the minor premier all the way to the premiership. Hopefully we get something similar to what we've seen in the AFL across the weekend.
4: What time is it on, Clinchy?
10: 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So ABC Call available on ABC Listen, the traditional way, and I think we've got one on ABC Extra as well if you want to follow in. But it's a little breezy. It's a sold-out crowd for the VFLW and the VFL Grand Final. So I think that's sort of somewhere around 10,000. Should be a great atmosphere, and it's just a little breezy. But apart from that, perfect day in the 20s.
4: How good's that? VFL Grand Final on ABC TV today. Have you got an AFL Grand Final tip for us, Clinchy, while we got you?
10: I want to say Brisbane. I'd love the Cinderella story of Fremantle, but I just think what we saw last night, whoever won that prelim was probably going to be the premiership favourite. But, hey, history's there to be defined, and good luck to Freo doing so.
4: All the very best today, Clinchy Caldwell.
10: Thanks, guys. Chat to you next Sunday, Lee.
5: Yes, thank you, Clinchy. Great to chat with you. Just a little mention there. Ned Reeves for the Hawks as the ruckman. Reece Stanley was an out for the Cats in the ruck with a pectoral muscle injury. So whoever's going to have to go up against Big Ned is going to have his hands full with that one. And I'm glad Clinchy described it as a bit breezy, Clinchy. Corbs, looking out my window right now, there's a gum tree that is nearly bent over completely. That windy out here. So I reckon bit breezy is being a little generous. I reckon the wind's going to play a big factor.
4: Hot minute left. It's time for Lingy's last word.
11: Geelong Premiership player Doug Wade to present the Premiership Cup to Cameron Ling and the Geelong Football Club.
12: Blackie, toughest opponent.
13: Cameron Ling.
12: Ben Cousins. Toughest opponent.
14: Cameron Ling.
12: Dane Swan. Toughest opponent.
15: Probably Cameron Ling.
16: The hardest defender you've ever played on Bucks.
17: Cameron Ling.
5: Oh, thank you very much, guys. I'm going to be really quick here, Corbs. This is the last one on the Hawks and what they do from here. Ben King, yes, go and get him, because combined with Mitch Lewis, I think will be a terrific forward line for them. Zach Merritt, I know they're going to get 4 years, $4 million. I'm not as sold on that one as everybody else is because of the midfield that they showed last night and the fact you're going to have to take midfield minutes away from someone. I don't know. I'm not completely sold on whether it's the right decision.
4: Superb from you, Lingy. Have a good Sunday.
5: Thanks, Corbs. All the best.
4: Thanks to Jules Hay. The Footy Forum's coming up. You can have your say after the news.
13: ABC News. Hello, I'm Satya Weinstein. Prime Minister Anthony Albanese has met with Apple boss Tim Cook ahead of his push for global rules on artificial intelligence at the United Nations General Assembly in New York. National political lead David Spears has more from San Francisco.
14: After meeting one of the world's major tech industry leaders, Tim Cook, at Apple's headquarters in Silicon Valley, Prime Minister has spoken about the critical juncture facing the world when it comes to artificial intelligence. The Prime Minister acknowledges there is a risk of humans losing control of AI, and he's issued a plea for China and the United States, the two major powers, to work together in the interests of humanity. Donald Trump has, however, dismissed these fears over AI as a hoax. As for Australia's role in the AI race, the Prime Minister has also laid out how important it is for Australia to cooperate with the tech giants, to allow them to train in the Australian context for economic reasons, for national security reasons as well.
13: Saudi Arabia has confirmed that Yemen's Houthi rebels have attacked the capital Riyadh with ballistic missiles. Residents were warned to stay indoors with a number of explosions reported while a huge plume of black smoke could be seen rising from near the city's airport. A spokesperson for the Iranian-backed group, Yahya Sari, says the strikes were in retaliation for attacks on Houthi positions by Saudi warplanes.
15: Accordingly, the Yemeni armed forces, with the help of Almighty God, carried out two military operations using a large number of ballistic and cruise missiles and drones. The first targeted sensitive sites in the capital of the Saudi enemy, Riyadh, and the second targeted Aramco in Yanbu. The two operations were successful and resulted in large fires.
13: The federal opposition has released a new fuel policy which it claims will cut the cost of petrol every time it climbs too high. Under the proposal, the fuel excise would be halved whenever the two-week average global oil price reaches $100 a barrel. Opposition leader Angus Taylor says the proposal would be funded by revenue raised from cigarettes under the coalition's separate plan to cut the tobacco excise.
17: It's fully funded. So we want to see $15 off a tank of petrol, 27 cents a litre, and that's fully funded through our cut to the tobacco excise. The cut to tobacco excise will raise $8 billion of funding.
13: The New South Wales Rural Fire Service is urging people to prepare now for bushfire season as hot, dry weather sets in. Brigades across the state are open this weekend for the annual Get Ready Weekend, offering advice. Commissioner Trent Curtin says removing fuel sources from gutters and gardens is essential.
18: Embers can travel up to 20 kilometres ahead of fires, so little bits of fuel can come into your garden well ahead of a fire, and that's the leading cause of house loss during bushfires. So preparing all those fuels from around your home and having that hose available if embers do come into your garden is so important.
13: Firefighters in South Australia are battling a rubbish fire at Whyalla Barsan. Smoke from the fire is drifting towards the Whyalla Township, and the Metropolitan Fire Service is recommending those within the areas to stay inside and close windows, doors and vents. British pop star Ed Sheeran has addressed the controversy over the dropping of rapper Macklemore from his US tour over pro-Palestinian comments he made on stage. Speaking in a stadium in the US city of Philadelphia, he says the Hamas October 7 attack on Israel was horrific and compounded centuries of Jewish pain, and what is happening in Gaza is catastrophic, unjustifiable and disproportionate. He says the scale of the devastation and loss of civilian lives has been heartbreaking.
19: I am already speaking to people across the spectrum to work out how to make a contribution that helps victims of these terrible times, and listening and learning, because I do not know enough.
13: Australian singer Kate Sobrano says she's feeling emotional ahead of tonight's John Farnham tribute concert. Here's Yvette Gray.
20: Farnham's family has released a statement saying the 77-year-old's health is deteriorating and he cannot be at tonight's Melbourne event, which will celebrate his musical legacy and raise money for the charity Head and Neck Cancer Australia. Farnham had a cancerous growth removed from his mouth in 2022. His family says he now requires 24-hour nursing care at home, continuous oxygen support and a wheelchair for mobility. Sobrano is among the Australian and international performers who'll pay tribute to him tonight. She's described it as an emotional show full of love. She says she's feeling excited and nervous as she doesn't want to let anyone down.
13: And the Sydney Roosters are through to an NRL preliminary final after a dominant second-half display saw them defeat the Cronulla Sutherland 46-10 at Sydney Football Stadium. You're up to date with the latest from ABC News. ABC News.
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25: So we've got our grand finalists. It's Flag Mantle up against the team of the century. The Dockers against the Lions. Can't wait to see what comes next Saturday when these two sides, the minor premier up against the defending premiers of the last two seasons, going head to head. Clint Wilden with you. I'm alongside Jake Nile and Michael Gleeson from the Age newspaper. We're all in the one studio over here in Melbourne. Fantastic to be together. And we welcome you wherever you are. We'd love to hear from you, and I reckon there's a bit to talk about after last night. 0437 774 774, if you'd like to send us a text. Our talkback number, 1300 558 222. I'm going to start with the question I posed it last night during the third quarter. I'm going to say it again. I've counted them because I am a train spotter. 838 games of Australian football. That is the best game that I've called. And I include in that the 2018 Grand Final, which was a beauty between Collingwood and West Coast. Also the 2023 Grand Final that I thought had, and I know there's recency bias, but until recently I thought it had just gone ahead of the 1989 Grand Final. Didn't call that, admittedly. There's other ones about, but that's the best game of footy. And I know there's always a recency bias. I absolutely admit that. But sometimes you just got to go with your gut. I walked away and thought, that was spectacular. Even though, of course, there's a bit of controversy in the last minute or so of that game. What say you? 1300 558 222, or indeed anything else you want to talk about in the world of footy. Jake Nile, you can go first cab off the rank. What did you make of last night?
26: Extraordinary. I mean, I think one thing about classics is that they have, there's a few definitions you put on a game to put it up in the best handful of games. I certainly would say without any hesitation that it's in the best, it's on the podium of the best games that I've seen. Now, I don't know whether it's one, two, three. It's sort of, you have to guard against, we live in the Amnesia Football League, and you've got to guard against recency bias, you know. But the games that come to mind, obviously, recent, you've got to have a big stakes.
25: Yep.
26: You've got to have plot twists.
25: Yep.
26: And you've got to have individual feats of brilliance. This ticks every box, and you could even add, to be honest, and this is not something the Hawthorn fans are like, bit of controversy actually enhances the stakes, and I feel the stakes of this. I think the winner of this game will go on to win the premiership. I think most people would say that, although Fremantle are, you know, they're in there, and they're not without a reasonable chance. But the winner of this game was going to be solid favourites,
25: yes,
26: against,
25: I do
26: the
25: agree
26: Dockers.
25: With that.
26: So if the Brisbane Lions go on to win the three-peat. And we don't know what's going to happen to the Hawthorn Football Club. We don't know whether this is going to be the beginning of a glorious era when they land Zach Merritt and they land Ben King and they win multiple premierships under Sam Mitchell, or whether this will be something that will scar them. So I think this is on the podium. I'm not sure if it's one, two or three, but it's on the podium of the best games, not just that I've seen, but I would say in the history of the code. That's a big statement, but I don't know. You can only go on what you've seen.
25: Michael Gleeson, welcome.
1: Yeah, thanks for having me. Look, I can't disagree with that, Jake, but I'll try. I think that it's certainly 23 was a great grand final. 89 had there were almost shades of 89 at the very start with Newcomb and Lachie Neale. You thought, has he lined him up there? No, he didn't. But it had that feel of some grit immediately. Of course, 1970 is, you know, the most storied grand final, but this was in the ground as well. The fact that it was a preliminary final almost made it, elevated it in some ways over a grand final because of that preponderance of Hawthorn people, because the passion, the crowd, that last quarter when they came back, this was a game that felt like it was four games in one. It felt like it was a Hawthorn win, then it was a Brisbane win, and then it was both of the, you know, Hawthorn again getting in front again in the last quarter. And the, as you say, the feats of individual brilliance, the Watson elevating himself in the popular consciousness of just how good a player this guy is. Gunston doing it at his age. You know, Lohman, hopeless for the first half, and then basically turns the game.
26: Five goals.
1: Yeah, incredible. So you had all of that, and then you had that, you know, as you say, the controversy. And it's sort of annoying that the controversy will overshadow what were brilliant bits of play the whole game. And that's the frustration, is that, and that's, I sense the reason for the anger and the frustration, particularly amongst Hawthorn fans, wasn't just the fact that it was a decision that cost them, and of course that was the primary thing, but it's the fact that this game almost felt like it didn't deserve an umpiring decision to be the most consequential bit of play at the end, because there were so many great highlights of great stars that it felt like it needed. You know, you thought that Barassa's mark might be the Leo Barry moment, or Sicily's, yeah, right at the very end, but, and of course Mitch Lewis flying in from the side and taking the mark and then kicking the goal.
26: To say nothing of the Watson goal.
1: Oh.
26: For a small player to be able to kick that far. I don't know how. I haven't heard your call yet, Clint. Did you call that bit of play?
25: Which one?
26: The Watson goal where he juggled the mark and he was on the edge of 50, but he's gone back and he's kicked it easily, pretty clearly, from 50-odd, 45-degree
25: angle. Corby called that one.
26: Yeah.
25: But it's still a great goal.
26: It's for a small, for a 5-foot, whatever he is, not many, to get the pace that he generates, he's just an unusual player. I have not seen a player that's quite like Nick Watson ever, because his ability to collect the ball when sprinting almost.
1: Maybe Boomer Harvey's got a bit of, he's a bit Boomer Harvey-ish, but Boomer was more of genuine rover than a forward pocket that goes up the ground. But like Ryan Lester was standing at him at that stoppage and was facing him, trying to defend him, when he just cut through the ball up, took the ball and snapped the goal. It's like he could barely have done more to stop him, and he couldn't stop him. It was just phenomenal. I mean, you mentioned the goal kicked from 50 or so out, but he kicked, you know, the other two basically from the goal square. The one where, you know, he just squirted it through on the goal at the goalpost was thrilling.
26: Yeah, and the other player I think shouldn't be overlooked, two players. One for Brisbane, Hugh McCluggage, the Iceman cometh, as I said.
25: McClutchage.
26: Yeah, McClutchage. Like, I felt for Hawthorn when I saw it was him. I'm like, this is going through the big sticks. This guy has got ice in his veins. This is going through. And the other one was Josh Ward. Yeah. I thought Josh Ward.
25: What a performance he had when Hawthorn were able to fight their way back.
26: I think Sam Mitchell was rightly very proud of Josh Ward, because you would have said when they were trying to get Zach Merritt, there was an inference that Ward and McKenzie were not quite there. You look at Ward now, two of those, he had four direct goal assists and two in the last quarter to Gunston, where Gunston, fantastic finish, but that was a touch of, you know, Peter McKenna getting on the chest from Barry Price.
1: Yeah, but he also mentioned, you know, the Iceman, as soon as it was in Gunston's hands, you knew it was a goal as well. Yeah. And as soon as it leaves his boot, he puts his hand straight up. He knows the instant it's hit, he's made contact, that it's if it's a goal or not.
26: Yeah, but it was epic, and the one thing for hope for Fremantle, I don't know what the listeners think, is these teams, if you wanted to be a purist, a coach-type purist, you'd say they didn't defend as well as a grand final, as a premier should. That would be a picking fault. It made it for an extraordinary spectacle. And maybe the way the rules have come in with 45-degree kicks, etc., maybe it's just too hard on a dry ground with fast players in their forward lines. But Fremantle, to have a chance of winning, will have to contain the Brisbane Lions to, I would say, under 15 goals.
1: It felt in that way a bit like an antidote game, an antidote to football, an antidote to defensive football. It was, you know, 39 goals kicked, 250 points. It was like Malcolm Blight was in one of the coaches' boxes.
25: I'm still with Freo. I have been all year. And one of the reasons is, as you mentioned, Brisbane do give you opportunities. Mm-hmm. And we've seen throughout this year that Fremantle have the ability to pile on big points in short periods of time. And that's where I think Freo's best chance, because they will get a look at some stage throughout the game, no matter how the grand final's going, they will get a chance, Freo. And if they can capitalise when the momentum shifts their way, and they can, then that's where Fremantle can win it.
26: They are going to have to, watching their two finals, particularly the Swans game, which is more valid, they're going to have to take it on. There's going to have to be a psychology among the Dockers of not nothing to lose, but take chances. You'll get holes. Don't kick the ball sideways quite as much as you think you should. Take risk through the corridor. Get it to Bolton. Get it in the hands of the players who can put the game on its head. I think Hayden Young... If Fremantle win the game, I'd make it. Three players are going to have to perform, I would say. Luke Jackson is a player that the Brisbane Lions have no logical opponent for. He's becoming a champion of the game.
25: You almost said unicorn, didn't you?
26: And Hayden Young is a, you know, he's a fantastic player, and he's got more bite in his game than Sarong and Brayshaw. And the third one, of course, is Shea Bolton.
25: Yeah.
26: And I thought that Longmuir were getting... when those forwards couldn't take a mark, getting him into the goal square was huge.
1: Well, on that too, though, I think that there's a fourth player that you'd add to that, and it's got to be Tracy, who has not fired a shot in the finals yet. You could understand it more readily in Sydney, where it's such a narrow ground, they couldn't get out of each other's way. I think that in the MCG, that will actually suit him and them and their forwards to be able to find that separation. And I think he's the one that needs to deliver for Freo, and I can see it happening.
25: Let's go to our calls. Before we do, if you want to send us a text, we have one rule in the West. I know I'm in the East this side, but in WA for Sports Talk, our rule, if you text in and you say, I know you won't read this out, I won't disappoint you. 0437-774-774 if you want us to read out your text messages. Let's go to our callers, though, 1300-558-222. This is the Sunday Footy Forum on ABC Local Radio, Sport Digital, and, of course, streaming on ABC Listen. Let's head to Rosebud first and say g'day to Peter. Hello, Peter.
2: G'day, mate. I'm just ringing. I think Cawthorn should have won that game. 1 minute 35 into the last quarter, Sicily marks. Hold the ball, shoot it around a bit. Don't try and get any more goals. You've got the game won. Why would you keep playing like that? Hold the ball and keep it down your end or away from your end. Just keep the ball. 1 minute, 35 minutes, seconds. That's all they had to hold it for.
25: They did have other opportunities too, the Hawks. I mentioned this in the coverage last night, and I noticed Stan Mitchell brought it up as well. That period, and I know you can pick out a million things in any game, but there was a period just after halftime they had three shots at goal, missed all three, and they'd been kicking beautifully until that. But if they convert those, you end up with a 30-point lead. And I know that, you know, there's sliding doors, and I get all of that, but there were chances where Hawthorn could have iced it. Maybe Peter's right. Maybe they needed to be a little bit more, rather than go down the line like Ginnivan did, to try to possess it a bit more often. I think that's really hard to do, though, in the way that the game had been played.
26: Looking at the behind-the-goal footage of the Sicily kick, I couldn't see lateral options for him. Mm. I thought Brisbane did a really good job of pressing up, and I didn't. And it's a massive risk. If you kick it across goal like Luke Ablett, was it Luke Ablett in that grand final?
25: Mm-hmm.
26: And you get, I mean, West Coast didn't win the game, but it's a very dangerous thing to do. And if you don't have an open player, that's clear, you kick it down the line. I thought the Ginnivan kick was interesting because one change in footy is that the insufficient intent rule means the boundary is no longer your friend.
25: Yeah, it's not a sanctuary anymore, the boundary.
1: No, but I don't like the fact that it's changed, that you have to prioritise keeping it in over keeping it away from your opponent. And if you're both running towards the ball, to keep it, to punch it, to knock it away from them potentially taking possession is a lesser, should be a lesser concern for you than knocking it out of play. It just feels wrong. It was rightly applied on the night, but it just, I've never liked that rule, you know, the way it's been policed this year as opposed to previous years.
25: Let's have a chat to Brendan, who joins us from Thornley on 1300 558 222. G'day, Brendan.
6: G'day, Clint. G'day, boys. Excuse the noise. I'm just here at the stadium in Perth for the waffle a bit later on.
25: Of course, you will hear that if you're in the West on 102.5 ABC Perth and ABC WA, at Cash Fodadar and Mitch Turner leading the call.
6: Of course. Clint, a couple of points from last night. Just before I get on to John Newcomb, that holding the ball decision in the final quarter right at the final moment, that was the right call. That was definitely the right call any day of the week. And shame on those Hawthorn fans for throwing projectiles at the umpires and on the ground. I hope they get banned for life. And John, you can mention it with Lockie Neal. He was pushed by the Brisbane player into Lockie Neal, and I would be shocked if Newcomb gets rubbed out by match review for that one. He cannot get rubbed out if he was pushed into Lockie Neal, considering Neal played the rest of the game.
25: I don't think Newcomb has an issue. No, no. He got pushed. What I did find interesting is how basically, and Lockie Neal said this himself in our post-game interview with Ben Cameron down in the rooms, we wondered surely if that's not an incident where the independent doctor needs to make a decision on Neal, who has had concussion issues before. The club doctor goes out to him. Lockie says, I'm okay. Doctor goes, righto. and that was it. There was nothing more to it.
26: Yeah, that was a major question mark when I'm watching it. But of course, you've got the faith of the doctor. Is it going to come to a point where the assessment's made by an independent doctor? Is that where this is going?
25: Well,
26: assessment on the field.
1: Well, and the other one was the Oscar McDonald collision with Mason Cox towards the end of the game, and you thought, well, he seemed to have been knocked in the head in that collision, and then possibly hit his head again when he hit the ground. But I'm not sure whether there was an HIA of that either.
25: We don't normally play a lot of audio on this program because it's just a chat show, but here is Lockie Neal talking about that issue with Ben Cameron.
7: What about you early on? I've known you for a long time. I was a little worried for you when he got hit in the head by John Newcomb. What happened from your point of view?
8: I think Dunks kind of pushed him into me, and it sort of winded me more than anything. I wasn't expecting a hit and just got cleaned up. So took the wind out of me, and yeah, I was a little bit rattled for a bit, but it was more winning than anything, and got back up and kept going.
7: What did the doc say to you?
8: He said, you're good. I said, yep, sweet, a little bit winded, but I'll be fine.
25: So there you go. I'm okay.
1: He said, good, sweet.
26: You know, he wasn't in the best three or four, but he was pretty good nearly. He had 26 and I think caught several clearances, about seven clearances. He was pretty good. I don't think they would have won the game without him staying on the field.
1: I'm also not surprised that he said he was more winded than it looked like he was hit down the line more so than head contact.
26: Yeah, the issue is whether the head hits the ground in that incident, whether the head hits the ground on the ground, not with the contact by Newcomb. And there was another incident where Newcomb bumped him.
1: Yeah.
26: There was a second one. So,
1: but to the caller's point, I don't think he's going to face
26: it'll go through, and the push by Dunkley, that's there, but it's not. You have to look closely to see that.
25: Dave from Tassie texts in, 11-1 at halftime, and you're criticising lost chances for the first three shots in the third quarter? Really? Well, no, but I am just saying they lead by 14 points, and then Dave from Tassie, they kick those three goals. D'Ambrosio was an absolute certainty. Gunston should have got his, and Newcomb's should have got his as well. So chuck another 18 points onto their lead then, Dave, and yes, I'm not going to say that it decides the game, but you reckon that Hawks wouldn't like that in their back pocket after that? So, yeah, I am going to criticise them. Let's go to Jeffrey from Clarkson, who wants to have his say on the Sunday Footy Forum, 1300 558 222, if you would like to get in touch with us. G'day, mate. How are you travelling?
9: Hello. How are you?
25: I'm very well.
9: Good morning or good afternoon to everyone. Yeah, good afternoon to you, because I'm morning to me, because I'm in Perth. Just like to say, the greatest game ever, that was in the top three, but the greatest game ever was no doubt the 1989 Grand Final. Gary Ablett has proved that day why he's the greatest player ever. It's like an analogy I'll demonstrate. I mean, Hawthorn's the 80s are the best team ever to this day. And it's, you know, he took them on single-handedly. What he did that day was just defied belief. And it's a bit like
5: Sir Richard Hadley taking on the West Indies. You know, it's just an analogy. So I'll let you guys think about what I just said and see what you have to say.
26: Well, I was at the 1989 Grand Final, again, carbon dating myself, but I remember Lee Matthews' comment. He's a great observer of the game in very plain terms. He was coach of Collingwood then, and he said, someone asked him, do you think he's the best player you've seen play after that 9 goals? And he kicked 8 the week before against Essendon, and some of those goals and bits of play were astonishing. He said, I don't know, but he does more. He can do more things than anyone else. So he could. There's a bit of play where Ablett jumped over the two ruckmen, Darren Flanagan and Greg Deer, who are both 200 centimetres. He jumped over them, rode onto their backs, and kicked the ball like a scissor kick as he was landing for a goal from an angle. I don't think there's many players that could even conceive of doing that, let alone execute it. But look, as a game, I think this game was better. Because one thing about the 89 Grand Final was that it was. Hawthorn held a pretty good buffer for most of the game. Mm. And this game that we just saw, like some other games, like the 1994 prelim with Carey kick 6, and that was, again, an astonishing performance from one of the greats. There was momentum swings. I think momentum swings make a game better.
25: 9 lead changes yesterday. Mm.
26: Was it 9, was it?
25: 9.
1: And multiple very late.
25: Yeah.
26: It felt like who got the last shot.
1: The other thing about this
26: game, I think this game was better. Because one thing about the 89 Grand Final was that it was Hawthorn held a pretty good buffer for most of the game. Mm. And this game that we just saw, like some other games, like the 1994 prelim with Carey kick 6, and that was, again, an astonishing performance from one of the greats.

0: Yeah, and like at that game, you know, you had some stars of the game that were playing in it, such as Ablett. You don't, the great stars, you don't yet know where Watson's going to get to, where Ashcroft's going to get to in the standing of the game by the time they finish their careers either. But they are, this was as thrilling a game of footy as I've seen. It was, it had the lot. And it, that, the ground in that last quarter, the noise in that last quarter when Hawthorn was coming, because they were gone.
1: Yeah.
0: And then, and then hats off to Marbury Ochoa too, a player who couldn't draw you a footy in the first half, was really influential when he went into the ruck for that period and when they were getting those clearances.
1: Yeah, and it's what did we make of the? I don't want to fan the fan reaction too much, but how have Hawthorn got to be pretty strong in this? I would say.
0: In the condemnation of the bottles.
1: Yeah,
2: well, Sam Mitchell did say yesterday that it wasn't acceptable. You're allowed to be gutted. You're allowed to feel, as you often do, the pits if your team loses, and particularly in something like a prelim. But the AFL has to ban anyone who's found guilty. And we know Jacob Mollison, one of the umpires, pointed out someone who was removed from the ground. They should be banned from ever going to football again. And so should anybody else who's throwing something onto the ground. It's these are when you regret saying things. I like walking to the ground. Mm. It's one of the great things that I enjoy when I come to Melbourne. Lucky enough to stay in Southbank, thanks to the ABC. I walk in. I absolutely love that we live in a nation and we support a sport where two different sets of supporters can walk together into a ground and can actually sit together without being segregated. And it was hit home to me again yesterday. Millwall up against West Ham for the first time in 14 years. Police in London had to put two enormous dispersal zones going for over a kilometre in every direction around the ground because these two sets of supporters cannot be trusted to go against each other. And people got stabbed the last time they came up against each other. They haven't met for years because West Ham have been up in the top flight and Millwall in the championship. This is the first time in a long time. And it just struck me again, one of those bigger picture things, how good is one, our nation, and two, this code, where we can walk along and there's Hawks fans and there's Lions fans. I saw Hawks fans with Lions fans. Like, that is a fantastic thing. You can be absolutely gutted by at the end of the game if you don't get the result you want. And you can feel, if you are a Hawks fan, you've been absolutely cheated. I don't agree with you, but you can feel that way if you so wish. But you cannot throw things on the ground and endanger somebody else. And if you are the sort of person who thinks that's okay, there is no place for you within the ground.
0: No, and I think Hawthorn would agree with that, and they'd say that. Now, whether they've condemned it loudly enough as yet, I'm sure they will, because it's, you know. And the person will, if it wasn't just, well, one threw it at the umpires. Others were throwing stuff onto the ground, but people throwing stuff on the ground, it's, you know, you understand the frustration, but you just can't go to that level of stupidity.
2: Yeah. You should lose your membership if you're a Hawks fan. That's just absolutely unacceptable. Because if you don't condemn it, then the next step is we see more violence. And we've seen a little bit of violence for the last couple of years.
0: It was a step away from the bottles and all, but I don't think James Sicily was holding his words back with the chat to the umpires after the game either.
1: I think Barras went over too, didn't he?
2: Yeah, Tom Barras had a bit to say.
1: Yeah, well,
2: Sicily came over, and that's disappointing as well.
1: We don't want to see that.
2: No.
1: And it's difficult. It is difficult. I cut the players more slack than the fans because,
2: well, they're in the heat of the moment.
1: They're in the heat of the moment. They're in the battle. Sicily's always been a highly emotional player. We saw that with the
2: Paddy Voss.
1: Well, not just Paddy Voss. Yeah. Back to that final at Port Adelaide.
2: Oh, yeah, of course.
1: With Ken Hinckley. So he's always played that way. But, they got three decisions, and of the three, three against them, Hawthorn, in the last couple of minutes, clearly, the Jarman Impey one's correct. Like, I don't think there's any question that that's right. I think that the deliberate out of bounds is technically right, but tough. And I didn't see enough, Clint, of the, I need to watch the Zorko one again.
2: I'm with you. Two of them, absolutely. Lewis had to be insufficient intent. bang on at Impey. Zorko, I can see why it got paid. The only angle I've seen is a wide shot. I checked it with Ray Chamberlain. He saw the same thing. He said, yeah, it's probably there. He didn't get decapitated, but he wanted to see another angle. I didn't even see it happen live.
0: No, I didn't think that the Zorko

0: one was there. And I think that those up two previous ones, whether they, you know, if you, whether they were clearly there or not, if you're a Hawthorn fan, you're thinking they're not. And that creates, it's the cumulative effect to the third one.
1: Mm.
0: That they then felt so, you know, so ripped off by the third one because of the other two that were potentially marginal.
2: There is another talking point, a controversial decision. We'll get to our caller who wants to speak about that. Drew, stick around. Marcus, Paul, Phil, Don, Chris with you very shortly, wherever you are on ABC Local Radio, around the nation and Sport Digital, streaming on ABC Listen. 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More next.
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2: Of course, a reminder, if you're in Victoria, do not forget Geelong versus Box Hill. We'll take you there for our Victorian listeners in about 20 minutes from now. But in the meantime, let's go back to our callers, 1300 558 222, and say hello to Drew. G'day, Drew.
7: G'day, guys. Very interested hearing you talking about some of the umpiring decisions. I'd like your opinion on the Lewis, which was a fantastic mark in the fourth quarter and a goal, but the fact that four umpires missed Gunston burying Andrews into that contest, completely obliterating his options to get at the ball. And where do you stand on that free kick? Actually, that was cited as a reportable offence for tunnelling not long ago.
0: You're absolutely right. He did push him in. Why it wasn't paid, I don't know. Maybe they were all just caught by the sight of Lewis flying over the top and missed it. But you could, depends on which angle you've got from it. One of the TV angles showed it quite clearly. Others didn't. That TV angle, you know, clearly shows that he does push him in the back. Andrews is pushed out of the way. In and under the pack, he's got no chance of spoiling it. But at the time, I was just watching Lewis fly over the pack and take the mark.
7: Agreed, but umpires have got to be better than that. They're not spectators, they're officiators.
0: True.
1: Yeah, I only saw it on the replay. When I saw it live, I didn't see the incident. It was such a gigantic pack when I was live at the ground. And then when I saw it later, I did see the Gunston push. Yeah, it was a free kick, but gee, that would have been a big decision too. I think another one that where there was, it's important to note that we value that we put a premium on the decisions at the end of the game, but there are always things beforehand. For example, I think Ginnivan was lucky not to be pinged for a 50.
0: Yeah.
1: For Bailey?
2: Mm-hmm.
1: That was,
2: there was another one. Connor McKenna should have been absolutely pinged for holding the ball.
1: Holding the ball. Well, there was one where, was he the throw? There was an incorrect disposal, but that was in the third quarter, where clearly a Brisbane player basically just dropped the ball. There was no disposal, and that went down. Ashcroft took it down the field, and Lyman kicked a goal. But there's a bunch of decisions. I thought some of the two highs, that, including a couple that Hawthorn got, were been.
2: There is this curse where I know that umpires make mistakes, but we can't then criticise them if they've made a blue that they can then get another one wrong to even it up. If they see it and they get the call and it's right, then they have to call it. I'm with Drew and I'm with you. I called the mark. The Lewis mark was a screamer. I had no idea, and this was watching at the ground, calling it and then having a look at the replay. I didn't see the Gunston push until, again, being the sad case I am, I went home, went back to the hotel room, watched the game again last night and saw it in the hotel room. I went, I completely missed that. That should be a free kick.
0: But you couldn't see that. I know where you're watching it from in the radio boxes on the wing. You couldn't see that in that pocket because he's blind to you from the pack.
2: Mm.
0: But this is the problem of also the when you start to bring up not just the critical final decision and there's not much play afterwards. It then becomes the whataboutism of all these other decisions and non-decisions and or non-free kicks where it's equally a decision. That's the frustration too when the authority is put the whistle away, don't pay, you know, soft free kicks or whatever that would have otherwise been paid. That's still making a decision. It's just not making the brave one. And look, I think Leicester dropped the ball. Wasn't, you know, there wasn't a free kick paid. McKenna was tackled over the line when in a similar sort of way that Watson got a free kick in the first quarter for and kicked a goal from it. You know, they, so there's so many incompatible moments.
2: Just on those things as well, Harry texts in as well. Let's balance out the focus on these frees against Hawthorn because of that clear and dangerous push in the back by Gunston or Andrews. Gunston should be suspended. Cheers from Andrew. Tony here, when Lewis took the mark at gold, why didn't the umpire pay a free kick for pushing in the back? I would again just suggest they've just missed it.
0: Yeah.
1: Gee, I reckon Ariel

0: Haldash Sampy. That was my sole intention in the marking contest. I love the fact Ty's prepared to just go, yeah, absolutely, yeah. I held him, and we got away with it and won the premiership. Good on him for being up front. Yeah, he rolled the dice. You're bang on, by the way.
1: But those packs also make me think. That's why I get really frustrated with the ones like the Zorko high, because it was such a fleeting glance. If he touched it, it was inconsequential, and I don't think should have been paid. And therefore, the ball doesn't go down there, and what flows. But in every marking contest, there's more contact to someone's head than this sort of minor brush that was in play in that situation. But I also have very little sympathy for players that are complaining about free kicks being paid when they all go searching for contact. And some of the biggest exponents of it were in that game from both teams. They've got, you know, Dylan Border to Zach Bailey. They go looking for contact from a ground ball. They go trying to find somewhere to get a free kick. And you're like, you can't have it both ways.
0: Let's head to South Melbourne and say g'day to Marcus here on the Sunday Footy Forum. For our Victorian listeners, you'll be off to the VFL Grand Final very shortly. In the meantime, 1300 558 222. G'day, Marcus.
2: G'day. Happy Freo supporter here. Slept under a tree outside the SCG on Thursday.
0: Oh, really?
2: Train was 3 hours late, so I ended up sleeping under the tree.
0: Goodness.
2: Can I make three quick true story. I got a photo. Can I make three quick observations? The South Melbourne crowd were wonderful. It was my first final at the SCG, and it's a magic ground. And going home from the match, the fans were inseparable. We were all chatting with each other. Everyone was getting on fine. So I'd like to emphasise what Clint said earlier. That was a great example of two great teams going at it, cracking match, and all the fans got on just fine afterwards. Second point, Isaiah Dudley and Nick Watson should give hope to all short footballers, shouldn't they? And the third point I want to make, and this is my only complaint, there is a huge brouhaha breaking this morning, and it's only happened this morning, because of the way that the ticketing company, I won't name them because it's the ABC, but the way the ticketing company ran the ballot actually meant that 32-year members like me can't go to the grand final, that a lot of the Brisbane fans who were cheering off their team because the ticketing company had already run the ballot and they didn't know they couldn't get grand final tickets. I read through the conditions this morning from the ticketing company, and it said you must pay for the ticket or tickets you are offered at that time, at the time when the ballot was run, which was apparently about 5 or 10 minutes after the end of the Brisbane Hawthorn match, and lots of Brisbane and Freo supporters didn't get tickets because the ticketing company said you have to take the ticket we offer you or you're eliminated from the ballot entirely.
0: Okay. I feel for anyone who misses out on a ticket, but this is the curse. What are the allocations again for the supporter groups? Fremantle have 80-odd thousand members. I'm not sure how many Brisbane have, but it's around about the same mark. You just can't fit everybody in.
1: No,
0: and, I don't know what the right solution is. I'm not sure if there is a right solution.
1: No, and I'm not sure. I take Marcus at his word as to what that happened with the ballot. I do know people that get memberships.
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4: 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We are breaking in with some emergency broadcasting information for you this afternoon. My name's Tyson Whelan. I'm from the emergency broadcast team, and we do have a bushfire watch and act. It's for the Colebrook area this afternoon. So this just coming through from the Tasmania Fire Service just a short time ago. So if you're in Colebrook, this information pertains to you this afternoon, where there is a bushfire watch and act. Monitor conditions as they are changing warning. The warning just a moment ago has been published to TasAlert. It says the fire is travelling towards Colebrook Road. It's expected to be difficult to control. TFS is warning that embers, smoke and ash may threaten you in your home before the main fire arrives, and it may become difficult to see and breathe. So conditions are expected to be changeable this afternoon. Across Tasmania this afternoon, there are elevated fire dangers. There is a 27.4 degrees we're sitting on at the moment in Hobart. So with some windy conditions in the mix, we do know that there is extended fire danger ratings across Tasmania this afternoon. So if you have a bushfire plan, now's the time to check it, particularly in the Colebrook area. Decide early if you're going to leave and make sure you have a clear path to a safer place. If you're not prepared for a bushfire, be ready to leave for a safer place. If you decide to stay, your home may not be defendable. The best option is to stay with family or friends. Of course, only travel if it is safe to do so. You can stay across any road closures this afternoon via the Tasmania Police website. We'll do some investigating and find out if there's anything more on that we can provide you. But at this stage, the latest warning that we've received from TFS about 10 minutes ago is for a bushfire at Colebrook. A watch and act message for a fire travelling towards Colebrook Road. It is expected to be difficult to control, and the Tasmania Fire Service is attending this afternoon. So again, if you are in the area, now is the time to enact your bushfire survival plan. We're going to keep you across this one on ABC Local Radio across the afternoon. Our next update will be in about half an hour's time. But in the meantime, you can find out exactly what's going on by heading to the Taz Alert website and stay across the ABC Hobart Facebook page this afternoon.
3: 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Outside, it will be hot, loud, and dark. 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
0: Coming across, the Dockers will take every seat available and anyone else.
1: And
0: they
1: what
0: can
1: price
0: get.
1: Will those fares be too?
0: Well, people were paying over $2,500 return yesterday to get tickets. By the way, remember my skepticism. Hello to ESPN and their website, who wrote that story about how unfair Gather Round is because of the price gouging from the airlines. And there was much mirth on my side of the country when we read it. Because what about the price gouging that goes on any time there is a non-Victorian club in a grand final, particularly if they're from WA or SA? We don't see those articles written very often. Oh, what a shame, the price gouging. It's a disgrace what they do.
5: Well, the AFL chairman not so long ago
1: That's
5: was
1: right.
5: the chairman of Qantas.
0: He was.
5: And he was a West Australian.
0: Yeah, but did nothing about it.
5: Well, I think a term I like, only corporate people could come up with this terminology, elastic pricing. That's another way of saying we jack it up
0: gouging. Yeah.
5: And rip you off.
0: Ah, the joys of capitalism. I am for capitalism because, as we've found out, it's got some problems, but it's better than any other solution we've come up with as a society. But it does have these issues. It is, really, really disappointing when this happens. And my thoughts to all the Dockers fans, which is why I think I was laughing with you a couple of weeks ago. After the Brisbane win, which was, back in round 12, I know a heap of people who booked flights then, but refused to admit that the Dockers were going to make the grand final because that would have been bad luck. So everyone said, we're going to the Kylie Minogue concert. So now they get the Kylie Minogue concert and the Dockers in a grand final. Paul's in Ringwood. Welcome, Paul.
6: Yeah, good day. 2 points, if I could. The Zorko free kick, I thought the Hawthorn player had no need to throw his arm out away from his body. It was only at Zorko's head height. So whether it was incidental or not, he had no need to do it. But I'm tired of the media presenting an umpire's decision as being controversial.
0: Well, it is controversial. It is a controversial decision because
6: it was a free kick.
0: Well, controversial doesn't.
6: It was a free kick.
0: No, Paul. Controversial doesn't mean wrong, Paul. Controversial means it's been spoken about and it is elected people's interests. And because of what it means, which was, well, let's be frank here, the game was on the boot of the player who received the free kick. That means it's a discussion point. That means it's controversial. That doesn't mean that it's wrong, Paul.
6: No, I'm not saying it's wrong. What I'm saying is that the media is making more of it than it actually is. What was controversial, as far as I'm concerned, is the way the Hawthorn captain and Barras then verbally attacked the umpire. It's just another free kick about all the other free kicks in the game. The fact that it happened with seconds to go is irrelevant.
0: Paul, how many people in the media have said that it was the wrong decision?
6: No. It's not whether it's right or wrong. It's whether it's controversial.
0: Well, Paul, controversial means it causes public debate or strong opposing opinions. That is what controversial means. The Hawks fans have a strong opposing opinion. Most people think it was. It has caused a lot of public debate. That is what controversial means. That is controversial.
5: I'll just add, Paul, you're rigging up to actually further that controversy. So,
0: yeah.
5: You know.
0: Well, that's exactly right, because, again, you've got a strong opposing opinion about it. Anyway, it's like people who go, why do you only talk about the umpires, and then go, but what did you think about the free kick in the second term? Let's continue on. Sam's in Thomastown. Let's have a little chat to him. He's good enough to join us here on the Sunday Footy Forum. G'day, Sam.
7: Yeah, good afternoon, boys. Listen, I'm a Fitzroy Brisbane Lions supporter, and yesterday I went to the game, right? And I'm an elderly pensioner, right? So I've got the walking stick, but I dressed it up as a voodoo stick with braid and the Fitzroy colours and Brisbane Lions keychain and a VFL Park medallion that I had, right? Gold embossed, right? So that was to exercise the spirits of the past from the 1983 qualifying final with, again, the controversy of Michael Nettlefold rushing the ball over, right? And that happened. Glenn James made that decision, right? We go back to there. And 1986 at VFL Park, we got pumped by 57 points. Michael Reeves wearing the gladiator, the Knickerbocker, right? Padded shorts, right? And he was getting married that night, right? So he gets to go to his wedding night in a helicopter. They took him away, right? And all the Fitzroy players went there, and that was our last chance. So we exercised it yesterday. But what happened, we were on level one, right above them. It was like David Hemmings in the Gladiator movie, right, with his Virginia Westwood red-haired wig right there. Like, you know, and the Emperor was there, the guy who played Johnny Cash in the movie.
0: Right.
5: Joaquin Phoenix.
7: Jack at Phoenix, right. Anyway, like the fans below, they'd come to the game early.
0: Right. Okay, Sam, we might leave that there, but we thank you for your passionate call. If you are with us in Victoria, you're going to depart the Footy Forum. Stick around if you remain with us in SA and WA. Plenty more chat to come. But for everyone in Victoria, let's take you now to our commentary team for the VFL Grand Final. Geelong versus Box Hill. The team's just making their way out onto the ground. Adam Ramanaskis, Brent Harvey, Lauren Borden and Ben Cameron leading the team. Thanks very much for your thoughts throughout the last couple of weeks. And, of course, the Sunday Footy Forum will return after the AFL Grand Final. Hope we can have a chat with you next weekend. For Victoria.
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17: The latest chapter in the Hawks versus the Cats rivalry is written today in the VFL Grand Final. It's not exactly Geelong versus Hawthorn, it's Geelong versus Box Hill, and two coaches who have met as players on this stage renew hostilities as coaches. David Mirra and Mark Corrigan lead Box Hill and Geelong respectively. The Cats were first after the home and away season. Box Hill were third, but that counts for zilch right now. Welcome to Princes Park. Ben Cameron in position alongside two men who won reserves premierships when we used to play those back in the 90s, in Brent Boomer-Harvey, who won a reserves premiership with North Melbourne in 1996, and Adam Romanaskis, who he believes played in the last true reserves premiership in 1999 with Essendon. He is also the youngest living premiership player for Essendon on the planet. We'll get to all of that in a moment, though. Lauren Borden is here to call all of the action as well. Loz, great to see you.
18: You too, Ben. It's a spectacular day to be here at Princes Park, where it'll be sold out, so about 13,000 will be here for... we've already had the VFLW Grand Final, which North Melbourne, Werribee won. That's their third in a row, and now we have Geelong taking on the Hawks. You mentioned both these two coaches, so Mark Corrigan played in Geelong's last VFL premiership in 2012, and then David Mirra, a premiership player with Box Hill as well. He was best on ground in 2018. And I think it's worth noting, yes, preliminary final week in the AFL is such an exciting week when it comes to the top tier, but this is also a weekend where there's plenty of players around this state, around the country, who are playing in their own grand finals. We've seen plenty of those on Saturday. There's a few more today. So hopefully there's a few people on the road heading to their own grand finals today with a bit of anticipation and maybe a few celebrating some big wins yesterday as well.
17: It's such a great rivalry. The colours clash so beautifully, or don't clash, I guess. They contrast so well, so it's always a nice spectacle when the brown and gold take on the blue and white with the hoops. Now, Hawthorn, their AFL list of players, they'll be dusting themselves off and putting their disappointment aside to come and watch a lot of their teammates today. I saw the Geelong boys making their way in as well after the disappointment of their season ending last weekend. As I said, we no longer have reserves in the AFL, so the closest thing to it is the VFL competition, as well as being AFL Premiership players. Adam Romanaskis and Brent Harvey won reserves flags. Rama, firstly to you, great to see you. What a day for
19: it. Oh, what a day. Look, a beautiful sunny day in Melbourne, but the wind's going to play havoc today. It is a strong, strong breeze, and it's certainly favouring one end of the ground. So that's going to make the spectacle a little bit scrappy at times, I think, but all the same, it's exciting to play in a grand final. Geelong have 14 listed AFL players. Box Hill have 17 listed Hawthorn players. So some incredible talent's going to be out there today.
17: We did see the Box Hill team just have a little bit of a chat. There was a lot of gesticulating and pointing. And it seemed like from here they were discussing how to manipulate the ground and use the wind and maybe bottle up quarters when you don't have it, etc. Yeah. That kind of thing.
19: Well, and I think, look, the breeze will comfortably be 4-plus goals. It's really strong, so... understanding when playing into wind where to attack from, I think, is most important. And then when you got the wind, it's not bobbing the ball. I think, you know, you see a lot of teams when it's a windy day, particularly, you know, you go to local football and you watch a windy day, and all you see is just teams bombing the ball. Teams then drop numbers behind, and it just, the game becomes a real mess really quickly. So, look, it'll be interesting to see what both teams do. Hawthorn, as you mentioned, Benny, took some real time in their warm-up to assess the conditions and probably understand the ground and how to play it.
17: Brent Harvey, good to see you again. We had a couple of hours together yesterday, and always nice to see you.
20: Yes, thanks for having me, Benny. It's a very, very nice view from up where we are, isn't it? And Rama, you mentioned the wind will be going one way. Do we know which way it's going yet? Because it's swirling on the way in, so it'll be left to the, what do you call it? Left to the
17: radio dial.
20: The radio dial, which will be...
19: to the legends stand in.
20: And you know what? The toss becomes super important, doesn't it? Because if you can get off to a 5 or 6 goal start in a grand final, that's huge. Then you can play a little bit of defensive football. But fantastic to be here. As Rama mentioned, 17 listed players at Box Hill and 14 for Geelong. So we're in for a good spectacle. The other thing I'm looking forward to is, of course, a couple of years ago, Sean Manor turned it on out here, didn't he? 6 goals for Werribee and gets drafted and now becomes a really solid AFL footballer. Is there one that can stand out today and do his draft stocks no harm at all?
17: You were an avid follower of the VFL because you were getting around watching Cooper, and then he reinvented himself as a halfback flanker, and then he's become a lock in the AFL side, so you don't get to the VFL anymore, Boone.
20: No, I still head down there to North Melbourne, down to Arden Street, of course, and watch a little bit of a game. He wasn't exactly a lock. He played the last couple in the VFL as well, so I've seen a little bit of VFL football this year, and it's great to great to sort of get out there. And the crowd, they actually love it. The supporters that don't often get to the AFL games come and watch the AFL-affiliated VFL teams. And then, of course, you've got the standalone teams. But, looking forward to it. It's a beautiful day. Hopefully the breeze can just cut down a little bit, and then we'll have a great high-scoring game of football on a, what is that, 23, 24-degree day?
2: Those last two rounds, I went to do the tests in Darwin and Mackay, so I just missed Cooper's omission there, Harl. Booms, I apologise there, but I'll catch up on it now. I thought he was a lock on that halfback flank. Great to have you with us. It is... grand final footy in the VFL here on ABC Sport. And I'm going to do something that I don't normally do.
20: Oh, this is scary already.
2: But I'm going to throw the SMS line open, 0437 774 774. We've had the AFL prelims. We've got a lot of community grand finals taking place.
19: There is a lot yesterday and a lot today.
2: Around Australia, around Victoria. So if you are...
19: Send some scores.
2: Yep. Yes. Oh, let us know if your club won a grand final, who was the hero.
19: Yep.
2: We might just give them a little bit of love here this afternoon.
19: Absolutely.
2: As we work our way through this VFL grand final this afternoon. Did you see a shot on goal as well? Did you see that as well?
19: Yes.
2: That swung like Wazim Akram. Mm. That was
19: Hoofing. It's going to play havoc. Yeah, well, we've got the advantage of a replay screen up in the box, and they showed the trees over the other side of the ground. There's four big palm trees over the other side of the ground. They are swaying.
2: Dogs are blowing off chains right now.
19: Correct.
2: So the two teams just coming together in the centre of the ground on the broadcast wing here at Princess Park. And they're going to line up. We've got a welcome to country as well as the anthems ahead of this VFL grand final. So just about all in readiness. The Cats just straggling a little bit. Let's go down to Nigel Carmody.
21: Between the Geelong Cats and the Box Hill Hawks, the AFL acknowledges the Wurundjeri people of the Kulin Nation as the traditional owners of the land we gather on today. We pay our respects to elders past and present. We acknowledge we play our great game on this land and respect the cultures of all First Peoples, their contribution to our nation, and their contribution to the great game of Australian rules football. To conduct an official welcome to country, please welcome Uncle Colin Hunter Jr.
22: I'd like to start by acknowledging that this afternoon we are meeting on the lands of my ancestors, the Wurundjeri people. And I'd like to take this opportunity to pay my respects to my elders both past, present and emerging, elders from all nations. But I particularly want to pay my respects to gathered here this afternoon. But I always like to acknowledge the Aboriginal and Torres Strait Islander people joining us. I'd like to acknowledge and pay my respects to you also. Wurundjeri, welcome. Wurundjeri Balik, Yimikundi Big. The Wurundjeri people welcome everyone to land today. Wurundjeri, no, Budambor, War, Kondi, Nengnak, Dubunim, Bik, Bullock, Bor, Tilligan. The Wurundjeri people once look after and protect the land as they did long before. Wurundjeri country extends from the inner city of Melbourne. It goes across the mountain to the Great Dividing Range, west to the Werribee River, south to the Mordialloc Creek, and east to Mount Baw-Baw. And the Wurundjeri people are part of the Kulin Nation and of the Wurrung language group. And while on Wurundjeri country, you're welcome to the traditional lands and the waterways of the Wurundjeri people. So, Wurundjeri, welcome. Enjoy the game. Thank you.
21: Thank you, Uncle Colin. If you're able, please rise, remove your hats, and join the players, coaches, and umpires for the Australian national anthem to be performed by Alex Weybridge.

0: That's a good crowd here at Princess Park to take in the VFL Grand Final. The cheer goes up after the Australian National Anthem, and we are just about in readiness. So plenty of players for us to look at.
1: Yeah, there is.
0: AFL listed players, players trying to put their formerly listed AFL players as well, and players trying to become AFL listed players.
2: Yeah. Well, I think firstly with the Cats, a couple that they'll know is Polkinghorne, Jack Bowes, Jai Clark, Jed Buse is in there. Then you look on the other side, Kel Shadir, Ned Reece, Scrimshaw, Finn McGuinness, Noel Moraz, who's been in the spotlight this week.
0: So, Essendon reportedly a big money 4-year deal, close to $3 million over 4 years for Moraz.
2: Yeah, so look, he's 198. Noel Moraz, a key back. He played 4 games this year and impressed in those games. So, he's certainly got a bright future. But you also look, Jack Dalton, Ollie Greaves out there as well. So all played a lot of senior football this year for the Hawks. So, look, there's just talent everywhere. And you expect it in a VFL Grand Final. You know, you're young AFL list of players there, then you've also got then the experience of the older VFL list of players. So it should be a great game of footy.
3: It's become a really good spectacle now, VFL football, hasn't it? And the guys that are not on the AFL list, it's sort of like it's a little bit of an under 23, under 24 competition for guys that still think that their AFL dream's alive, which is fantastic, because the more older guys, and when I say older, 23, 24-year-old guys we can get in our system, they're already matured. So this becomes a bit of a breeding ground for AFL football, which is fantastic. And, of course, I mentioned before, but Manor and these type of guys, I think Michael Barlow might have been that first sort of the trailblazer of the older guys that got drafted from the VFL. So it's fantastic. So hopefully we see one of them again today.
0: So the field umpires, Lachlan Coyne, Samuel Wetton and Samuel Ferguson in charge of this. The toss of the coin, Lauren Borden, Stu Horner and Daniel Caperon have come together. Who won the toss?
4: So it's Stu Horner that did win the toss, the Box Hill Hawks captain. They're kicking towards the legend stand end. So a bit of a Box Hill contingent down there. A bright gold flag is where they'll be kicking in this first quarter. As you mentioned, we've got those palm trees flying on the outer side of the ground, the city side of Princess Park. So a windy old afternoon here, but beautiful weather.
2: And a warm afternoon. Yeah. So that, as the national anthem was playing, the cameras scanned the crowd and people have got their tops off. So, it's 25. Yeah, it's 25 plus degrees here in Melbourne. It's beautiful.
3: Well, let's
4: beautiful day.
2: But that's gonna play a factor later in the game.
3: No, absolutely. Well, let's hope this is a great game, because it gets a little bit boring. We have got a game of cricket at the back there that we can keep an eye on as well.
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6: Good afternoon, Tyson Whelan with you from the ABC Emergency Broadcast Team at 2:05 this afternoon. We'll take you back to the live coverage of the VFL Grand Final if you're listening on your wireless this afternoon. But we are providing you updates this afternoon on a couple of active fires in the south of Tasmania this afternoon. So if you're listening closely to your radio throughout the afternoon, we'll be providing you updates. We do have a new watch and act that has just come through, and it's for that 7 Mile Beach area this afternoon. So this latest update from the TFS is saying that there is a fire at 7 Mile Beach. It's travelling towards Sandy Point and it is impacting now. TFS saying the fire is expected to be difficult to control. No doubt if you're in the area, you've seen some of the smoke that's been billowing across to the Dodgers Ferry area this afternoon. But at the moment, we're being told this fire is around the 7 Mile Beach and again travelling towards Sandy Point. So if you're in that area, now is the time to enact your bushfire survival plan. The TFS is there, but you are being told to avoid the area. If you are in the area, of course, follow the directions of emergency services who are on the ground. And of course, if you do find yourself in a life-threatening situation, as always, call 000. Again, decide early if you're going to leave. Make sure you have a clear path to a safer place. The best option at the moment is to stay with friends or family. So again, you can see a map of the warning area for this new fire at 7 Mile Beach via the TasAlert app or website. We're also keeping across the fire that's been burning over at Colebrook this afternoon. We've got some new information from Tasmania Police, but this one is again a watch and act warning to monitor conditions as they are changing. The fire, in this case, travelling towards Colebrook Road, again expected to be difficult to control on a day where we've seen elevated fire conditions with temperatures in the high 20s with plenty of wind. So that warning covers Yarlington and Spring Hill Bottom. And again, the fire travelling towards Colebrook Road. Now, a short time ago, Tasmania Police provided us a few lines on this, saying there is a significant emergency service presence in Colebrook, particularly around Yarlington Road and Spring Hill Bottom Road. Again, as TFS crews work to contain this fire, emergency services are regularly travelling on the local roads as part of the response to the incident, so local motorists are asked to approach that location with caution. Please slow down when travelling through and avoid the area unless absolutely necessary.
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6: 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But again, just providing an update here on ABC Radio across Hobart and Tasmania statewide. We do have two watch and act bushfires. The first for 7 Mile Beach, where you're being asked to avoid the area for a fire travelling towards Sandy Point. It's throwing smoke across to the Dodgers Ferry area as well. And the other fire we've been keeping an eye on is over at Colebrook this afternoon, where a watch and act message is in place where people are being told to monitor conditions as they are changing. We're going to keep you across these ones, of course, as well as on Facebook. So you can head to the ABC Hobart Facebook page and, of course, via the Taz Alert website or app. Stay tuned here to ABC Local Radio. We'll have another update for you in about half an hour's time. But in the meantime, we'll take you back to the grand final of the VFL.
4: For Geelong, and he'll have his kick from a tougher than 45 degree angle, about 45 metres out. Coming out of Sturt in the SANFL. We're playing in that grand final today for the first one here at Princes Park in the Victorian Football League grand final. Mollier has it, and Geelong strike first. They take the lead against the Hawks. It's one straight six playing the Hawks, just the one behind. 4 minutes played in the opening term of this VFL Grand Final.
2: And what we're seeing in the early part of this game is Geelong dropping a number of players behind the ball and then trying to get a slingshot on the rebound. So there, Poggenhorn gets a free kick. And Mollier is inside forward 50, basically on his own. So he gets Geelong get the one-on-one contest that they want going forward. So Boomer made a great point. If Hawthorn, Box Hill are relying on the wind alone, it just won't work. They've got to run the ball still at the defence to move and shift them.
3: Not a bad starting midfield for Geelong either. Stevens, Nevitt and Bowes.
0: Reeves wins the tap down. No one really able to get a clean possession. Pike goes in, arriving Nan for the Hawks. Gives it off towards McGuinness. His handball knocked down by Holmes. And the Cats come through. Buse is able to win it. He'll kick up towards half forward. Trying to find a marker. Polkinghorne jumps at it. Takes the chest mark. 60 from home. Very wide out. He'll just set it up towards the hot spot. And back there, doing a good job, is the skipper in Horner. Marks it fullback here for the Hawks, right at the top of their defensive goal square, and the Cats lead by 5 points.
4: So the kick comes out of defence, it'll bubble its way over the boundary line. We'll have a throw-in in front of the big screen here at Princes Park. So Box Hill Hawks, formerly the Box Hill Mustangs before their affiliation with Box Hill began, but they've still got that horse on their logo. And the underdogs coming into this match against the Cats. Now, 22 teams are in the VFL as it stands at the moment. These two are the last remaining. Tossed in. Reeves can get a tap out for the Hawks. Palms it down. No clean takeaway until it is the Cats that can move it through Bowes. Inside forward 50. He'll send Geelong in the left forward pocket. Tussle to get the footy. Comes to Mraz. He takes it. Hand passes it away. And he can get it into the arms of Anderson, who wants to move it out quickly outside of defensive 50 for the Hawks. Stringing together hand passes. Preston can take it. Run onto it. He wants to move the ball on quickly by hand passing it to Kalsha Deer, centre wing, outer side of the ground, inside 50. Deer sends the ball. Kruger, standing firm, gets the applause from the Cats supporters here today and takes a strong defensive mark for Geelong. his side up by 5 points early stages of this VFL Grand Final.
3: He's had a great start, Kruger. Yeah. Two really good spoils and proactive positioning in his defence there.
0: Molia with the opening goal of the game. Cats lead by five as they just chip it around inside their defensive 50. Happy to work it out. Pierce, well, his kick misses Kruger. Kruger good enough to go back and get it. Breaks a tackle as well. Kicks the Cats into the middle. Overshoots the target of George Stevens. It works out, though. Matafai Forbes onto it. Back to George Stevens, who gets rid of it. Away to Wiedemann. Kick out wide for Hunter Holmes. He can gather on the bounce and poke a kick over the top. Rantel trying to run onto it. Paddles to his own advantage. Half forward. Doing a really good job there for the Hawks. He's Bodie Ryan, and they come back quickly the other way.
4: He's had a good start, Ryan, as he kicks it right down the wing. Rams can take it. He hair-busts it away to Dalton, who misses it as the intended target. He was looking for McLaughlin, and it's Geelong now that can win it through the centre of Princess Park. Kick down the line coming from Hoffman all the way to left half forward. It'll bounce its way close to the boundary. A tackle will be laid on Wiedemann.
2: Well, I said that's better there, Loz, because on the previous occasions, they're just bombing the ball, and it's just suiting Nathan Kruger behind the football for the Cats, whereas McLaughlin there tried to hit up. Dalton just missed the kick.
3: So some grand final nerves, Rama, because there was probably six or seven possessions there that should have hit at this level and all missing the targets, even little handball. So a little bit of grand final nerves early on.
0: Earlier on today in the VFLW Grand Final, North Melbourne Werribee defeated Williamstown by 13 points. So they're off celebrating.
3: Another premiership for the Kangas.
0: Yeah, if you just got here a little earlier, Boomer, you could have seen the Kangas winning a flag.
3: Traffic was hectic.
0: Been a long wait, hasn't it? Maybe with a new coach coming in, that might change. Ball up, half forward. Here for the Cats, and a free kick going the way of Pike. So the mark set 49 metres out, and Pike gives it to Babe Ruth, just points at the sticks and says, I'll have a go. Then he elects to give it off. Running by Clark, kicks towards full forward, and the mark, no mark paid. Umpire lets them play. Loose ball to be won in the pocket. In goes Wiedemann. He's tackled to ground and a ball up left forward pocket. Here for the Cats.
3: I'm not sure about that handball, Ramo. It's a set shot from 50, and you're probably not going to kick it with this breeze, but Pike giving it to Jai Clark, running around on his right foot on the opposite side. Yeah. It made the play live.
4: Geelong ahead by 5 points. Reeves takes it for Box Hill and clears the kick as far out of defensive 50 as he can. It'll be coming back his way, though, as it's moved right down the outer wing in front of the scoreboard. A smother will send the ball back in the direction of Clark, who's taken to the turf and wrapped up, and we'll have a ball up about half forward for Geelong in front of the big screen, or big scoreboard on the outer side of the ground at Princess Park as Pike comes in to do the ruck work for Geelong, palms it down. Greaves tries to gather, and it will be a last touch out of bounds, and Greaves will win it for the Hawks here. So takes the footy, looking for Dalton. Coming back and doing well to spoil it is Wiedemann, and it means that half forward, Geelong will be able to progress here. Inside forward 50, the ball will bobble until it's Zach Stevens who has to come up, pick it up, hand pass it to Holmes. He quickly hurried to kick inside forward 50. It's chopped off by Perez of the Hawks, and he'll be able to kick it out to left half back. It is Geelong ahead of Box Hill by 5 points, 9 minutes played in the VFL Grand Final first term.
0: There is massive news out of the AFL as well. I'll get to that in just a moment, but Tom Morris is reporting that Lachie Neale will be suspended for 1 week for a gut punch to Jack Ginnivan in yesterday's game. Now, this was well off the ball. Now, no one at the game was seemingly aware of it, but there's footage from a long way away, and the reports are that Lachie Neale will get a one-week suspension, and that would mean that he would miss the grand final. As Burke kicks the Cats up towards half-forward here, ball to be won, going in hard is Mellor, and he's tackled to ground. Ball up 49 metres out from the Cats' goal. They lead by 5 points. What's your flinch reaction to that, gents?
2: Yeah. Oh, it'd be. I think it'd be a long week at the tribunal if it's a week suspension. Yeah. They'll challenge that.
3: It's big news, but he ain't missing the grand final from a gut punch. No. So he'll be getting off that. Fine.
4: Hawthorn moving the footy well through the middle of the ground here as Greaves puts the kick towards Deer. Shallow entry inside forward 50. Just can't track it back. He's beaten to the footy, and it'll be cleared away by Hoffman down in defence for the Cats. His kick is very close to the boundary line out there. He'd been out of bounds on the full. It was, so it'll be a Hawthorn free kick, Will McCabe.
3: That's a great start by Geelong because we've been playing 10 minutes.
2: Yep.
3: Box Hill have kicked 1 point for the game. It's a just slow process.
4: Will McCabe's kick is hacked forward. It's a shocker. It barely makes it inside forward 50 for the Hawks, which means Bowes can easily clean it up for the Cats and just kick it down the city side wing. It'll bounce close to the boundary line. Chasing after it is Ryan for the Hawks. He gets shoved off the footy, moved over the line. The ball goes over the boundary line, and there will be a lasso free kick. Again, last touch.
2: I hate that. You're shipping the ball.
3: You're shipping the ball so someone can't get to it, and you play a lasso. They should. That should. I don't know what the rules should be, but that shouldn't be.
4: Ryan worked to his advantage for the Hawks.
2: You should have to make a play on the ball.
7: Yeah.
3: So, were you going to penalise Box Hill just there because he was shepherding the ball?
2: Wow.
3: Oh, that's where it sort of got to, isn't it?
0: Cats leading by 5 points. They win it back. Polkinghorne pokes it inside 50, right onto the chest of Mellor. 45 metres out, 45 degree angle. And he'll go back and kick for their sticks, dealing with a tricky breeze as well.
3: Yeah, so this is the play that they had before, and they just got to take their 30 seconds.
2: Yeah.
3: And there's a play, look early, look late. So make it look like you're having a shot at goal and maybe put it to a Geelong's advantage.
2: Yeah. And just get your numbers on the goal line. Get the crummers to the top of the square.
0: Jesse Mellor arcs around, kicks smothered by the man on the mark. Ball jars free. Bowes picks it up. Cats still with the footy, gets rid of it. Away towards Driscoll. His chip kick into the pocket is good enough. And the mark is taken by Jamison Ballantyne.
3: And this is okay. That's another minute. So 30 seconds from the last shot. 30 seconds now. Kicking against a 4 or 5 goal breeze. This is fantastic for Geelong.
0: This is a very acute angle. Mark set about 5 metres in from the boundary line. 40 metres out. That tricky, blustery breeze to deal with. The drop punt. He's held up in the breeze, but it doesn't matter. It wasn't his best kick. He misses the lot. Out of bounds on the full. So, still, the Cats lead by 5 points. We've played 13 and a half minutes in this opening term.
4: Jamison Ballantyne, he kicked 4 goals in the prelim. And he's one of those players, like you mentioned, that has hopes of maybe getting onto an AFL list at some point. As Hawthorn work it down the outer wing. It's a kick that flies up in the air and a little bit of a shocker drops. Still on centre wing, it's Lennox Hoffman who does well to gather it for the Hawks. Gets spun in a tackle, but can still get a hand pass away to Buse, who shrugs off another tackle for the Cats. Kicks down the line, and that is out of bounds on the full.
2: So the ball is living over the far side of the ground here at the moment. That's it's just the breeze is just pushing the ball that way.
4: So Stu Horner will take it for Box Hill.
3: Touched.
4: Oh, it was touched.
3: Throw it in. All umpires came together. There was 3 umpires there that all came together. 2 boundaries and the field umpire. They've come up with a touched.
4: Stu Horner wanted to take it for Fox Hill, but will be touched in a throw-in. At about centre wing, outer side of the ground. The palm trees blowing in the distance here at Princess Park. The ball is flung in. The rucks have to find a way to go and meet it. It's palmed down by Mollier, who brings it to ground for the Cats. Hand pass is flung out the back and it bounces over the boundary. And we'll have another throw in as Tom Farrow goes chasing after it. This one right at centre wing.
3: Well, this one's a lasso, Loz.
4: Oh, this one's a lasso.
3: It was a last touch handball.
0: Good text coming through as well. We'll get to that in a moment. A kick from Driscoll up towards half forward. Marking contest. Off hands, it comes down in front and the Cats are there. They work it out. The kick goes inside 50 from Wiedemann. Swatted away by Huswaite, but it falls down for tackle. Driscoll. Tackled Cord holding the ball.
2: A scrimshaw. Goal-saving tackle there.
0: Great defensive work, and the Hawks, they hold up as they kick into the middle of the ground, and Schubert, he marks on his chest, and they're away. Off to Huswaite to Hill.
4: Hill has it. He might have been taken high. Umpire says play on. Can still get a hand pass away. And it's able to find its way to Larray. He hand passes out, but it is Geelong that win it back off the hands of Kelly. He sends it out to centre wing, outer side of the ground. Rantel has it, and he's taken in a high tackle.
3: Forward. The Box Hill forwards be really disappointed there. They had a couple of opportunities to kick the ball inside forward 50. Box Hill and elected just to run by handball and Hill, of course, getting caught.
4: Rantel finds Driscoll. He chips it forward to Ballantyne, who sends a long kick to the top of the goal square. And coming in is Mraz for the Hawks. Read it perfectly, running in, leading, and taking an intercept mark. Sends the ball towards Deer. He couldn't mark. Lennox Hoffman doing well there for the Cats. Hand passes it down. Zach Stevens that takes it. He flicks it back towards Pike. Inside forward 50, he'll send the Cats. But again, it's Scrimshaw sitting back for the Hawks, and they win it back. Hand pass to Larray. He hand passes it away to Bianco. Again, now it's the Hawks working it down the broadcast wing with a string of hand passes.
0: And they go over halfway. The kick from Anderson, deep inside 50. They got McLaughlin down there, bouncing ball, favours McCabe, gathers, snaps, goal! goals! And the Hawks hit the scoreboard in this VFL Grand Final on ABC Sport. 1-1, 7 plays, 1 straight 6, 16 and a half minutes into this opening term. Two reserves, Premiership players as well as AFL Premiership players, Adam Ramanauskas and Brent Harvey.
2: You go back, Boomer, to Jack Scrimshaw winning the ball at half-back for Box Hill. Then he took the game on. So taking the game on with a bit of run and a bit of handball didn't allow Geelong to drop back, drop the numbers back. So once Hawthorn were through, the Geelong defenders were too high up.
3: Yep.
2: So then Box Hill had got out the back. McLaughlin, McCabe got out the back. And it was a two-on-one.
3: Yeah, absolutely. It was actually a 4v2 in the forward 50, but a 2-on-1 at the source. And fantastic. Scrimshaw, that little blind turn, just got him back in through the middle of the ground, didn't it? Got to give the forwards a chance. You've got to get the ball. And you don't want to bomb it, Ramo, with the wind, but you've got to get it in there and give
2: quick.
3: Him a chance.
2: Yeah, it's still going to be quick.
4: Back in the middle, Reeves gets a little tap out, tries to send it behind him. Bianco can pick it up. He's taken in a tackle and dived on top of. Cully getting involved for the Cats. And a ball up in the same position in the centre of Princes Park. Here's Box Hill now ahead by 1 point in the opening term. Hustwaite goes in after the footy. Pike is the one that digs it out for Geelong. Hand passes it to Rantal, who's wrapped up by a couple. We'll have another ball up in the centre of Princes Park. Of course, Geelong defeated Tasmania in the quarterfinal. And then in the preliminary final, they moved past Port Melbourne to make it here today. And then for Box Hill, it was a 7-point win against Essendon that got them through here last week in quite a tight one. A little bit of inaccuracy there, but we're able to make it through to this grand final here today.
0: George Stevens makes it his for the Cats in the middle. Kicks out wide to the wing and finds Hunter Holmes off to Nevitt. Chips inside 50. Mark taken. A free kick has been picked out. We'll go the way of Zach Stevens.
2: Why? You're allowed to make body contact.
3: That's a marking contest, and he didn't get him in the back. He got him in the side. That's a great contest. If you're coaching that, you're sending the runner out and saying, well done.
2: Yeah.
3: I'm not sure Flynn Perez is on the mark. I'm not sure it was.
2: It was against Blank.
3: Yeah, okay. That was solid defence, wasn't it?
0: So Zach Stevens on a 45-degree angle. Boot the ball from about the arc of 50. Tough kick with the wind. It'll push it away from the goal mouth. He tries to start it right of the goals and bring it back. It doesn't work. Out of bounds on the full. So the Hawks lead by a point. They've had the better of the wind in this opening term. We've played nearly 19 minutes.
3: He kicked that ball exactly where he ran. Didn't he, Roma?
4: Mraz will take the kick in from in front of the Carlton administration block, but the kick will be coming directly back his way. As Nevitt was able to pick it up and put it in that direction, it might have bounced out of bounds on the full or perhaps bounced just inside the boundary. And it means the Cats will earn a throw-in inside their forward 50.
2: Playing the conditions really well, Geelong, at the moment.
3: And set up really well behind the ball, too. This ball exits Geelong's forward half. It's going to go straight back to...
2: Kruger's just been sitting free.
3: He is, isn't he? They had two there for a little bit. Now they've just got the one, the Geelong defenders.
4: Reeves taps it away for Box Hill. It'll be stopped as Mraz can pull down his opponent, bring him to the ground, and then everyone comes to dive on top of the footy at right half forward for Geelong, where we'll have another ball up. And as Hunter Holmes gets up off the bottom of the pack, of course, the brother of Max Holmes, and we'll have a ball up. It is Box Hill ahead by 1 point, 20 minutes played in the opening term.
0: Baby brother, I saw Max coming into the ground with a lot of his Geelong teammates before this game. They work it out here, the Hawks. McGuinness dumps it on his left boot, tumbles it around the boundary line. Bouncing ball, getting there first, doing a good job, the Cats. Able to take the ball over Pierce. He was horse-collared as he was taken over. Boundary thrown between wing and half forward here for the Hawks. Nearly 20 minutes into this opening term, Box Hill lead by a point. Thrown on the wing, Pike taps it down, but it's taken there by the Hawks, and they work it out through Dalton. A high kick up towards half-forward. It bounces the way of George Stevens. It gets the clearing kick for the Cats up towards the wing. Melia brings it down, follows up at ground level, gets a handball away. Mraz does well, takes it back for the Hawks, gets the handball away to the support of Blank, and now they can clear the Hawks with a kick up towards half-forward from Perez.
4: A and his kick, well, Kruger is on the bottom of it, wants to claim the mark, it's dived on top of.
2: That's never going to get paid, that one.
3: He's claimed it, though.
2: A little half volley.
3: It's like one of those slip catches where you don't know if it hit the ground or not. I think he actually might have known it hit the ground, though.
4: Yeah, McGuinness was having none of that and wrapped him up as his teammate Reeves taps it down towards Hill, can't gain control. Clark can for Geelong. Hand passes it to Holmes. He'll flick out a hand pass. In the end, it won't work for his teammate, but it will work for Nan, who can pick it up for Hawthorne. It was a clean take. He hand passed it across towards Dalton, who tapped it away over the boundary line. And this one will be a throw-in, right?
0: Away to the support of Blank, and now they can clear the Hawks with a kick up towards half forward from Perez.
4: And his kick, well, Kruger is on the bottom of it, wants to claim the mark. It's dived on top of.
2: That's never going to get paid, that one.
3: He's claimed it, though.
2: A little half volley.
3: It's like one of those slip catches where you don't know if it hit the ground or not. I think he actually might have known it hit the ground, though.
4: Yeah, McGuinness was having none of that and wrapped him up as his teammate Reeves taps it down towards Hill. Can't gain

0: in front of our broadcast position in the Hero Stand. A warm day in Melbourne. It's probably about 25 degrees out there. Quite blustery for this VFL Grand Final. 22 minutes have been played in it. Just one goal apiece. And it's Box Hill leading by 1 point.
1: It's been an enticing contest, hasn't it? Just a real arm wrestle to get us started. Reeves slaps it down, trying to run on. Here is Greaves. He eventually does, gathers the footy half forward for the Hawks. McGuinness trying to step his man, shrugs the tackle. Floats a kick that takes a ricochet inside 50 and touched over by Greaves.
2: Well, Greaves had the ball, gives a handball back to McGuinness. Both of them, when they've looked up, Hawthorne's forward just simply not moving. There's no presentation at the kicker, and that then forces the handball backwards and into mistake.
1: So throw in right on the elbow of 50 in the boundary line. Half forward here for the Hawks. Reeves runs onto it. It was taken in the wind. Gets it dribbling forward. Preston trying to gather it. The Cats defence does well. Caperon gets rid of it to Pike. Kick goes to Bose, 3 metres. Swings the handball clear, and they'll be able to work it out here.
0: Zach Stevens was trying to collect it for the Cats. Couldn't pick it up. Here is Dia, who kicks it to the top of the goal square. It goes into some space. Running after will be Hunter Holmes, who's able to carry it and tap it over the boundary line. And we'll have a throw-in still inside forward 54. Box Hill kicking towards the legend stand in this opening term of the VFL Grand Final.
2: He looks a different player than his brother, Hunter Holmes. A lot more slight, I think, is Hunter. Long strider.
0: So ball tossed in and the throwing clears. The Rucks allows Clark to pick it up. Hand pass to Hoffman. Flicks it across to Bowes, who hand passes it away in the direction of Driscoll. He's caught and tackled, taken to the turf. No free kick paid. The hand pass can come out to Kruger, who flicks it across down the outer side of the ground to Zach Stevens, who take two bounces before just sending a little chip across towards Burke. He puts the kick in the left forward pocket for the Cats. And he misses Polkinghorne, who can't take the mark, but it does gain plenty of territory here for Geelong, who move it down quickly into their left forward pocket. The Cats trailing the Hawks by 1 point in this opening term.
1: Throwing coming. Left forward pocket here for the Cats. Melia doing the ruck work, opposed to Reeves, who taps it down beautifully, but they cough it up the Hawks momentarily, and another ball up. 30 out from the attacking goal.
3: Again, Geelong's defence, two spares.
1: Up it goes. Reeves wins the tap down. No one takes it cleanly. They play a little bit of tunnel ball. Bose bursts through them, gets it on the boot, kicks the goal. Brilliant from Jack Bose. And the Cats hit the front again. Two straight 12 plays, 1-1-7, nearing quarter time. The VFL Grand Final on ABC Sport. Adam Ramanaskis and Brent Harvey.
3: Well, we mentioned that the Geelong team had the two defenders behind the ball rammer, which means Box Hill would have had numbers at the source. Yeah. And to let that goal go very, very late in the quarter when you're kicking against the wind, yeah, he's come off his direct opponent.
2: Yeah. It's actually McGuinness.
3: Yeah, which is usually plays really, really tight. So that's disappointing by McGuinness. Well done to Geelong. And that's a goal against the grind. 12-7 now against the wind. It's going to be a really interesting start to this next quarter.
0: So the margin hasn't gone beyond 5 points yet in this opening term. It's now Geelong holding the advantage as Nevitt takes it from the middle and pummels Geelong back inside forward 50. Scrimshaw reads it best and intercepts for Box Hill. Kicks it out wide in the direction of Greaves. Just goes just over the top of his head. George Stevens doing well to get back there for the Cats. Hand pass to Bowes. He tried to hand pass it to Driscoll. In the end, has to go in after it himself and lays the tackle. Then he gets shrugged off as the tackler against Dalton. And it's Box Hill that can win it back here. Hustwaite hand passes it backwards towards Perez. Spears the pass into the centre of Princess Park. No mark taken by Preston. It might work anyway as McKay picks it up for Hawthorne. Pops the kick inside forward 50. He was looking for Ramsden. A little low for him. Couldn't take the mark. Preston's kept moving the footy on. Works it in a 1-2 with Dia. Then he's taken to the turf by Caperon. Umpire calls play on. No free kick paid. Dia still has it now for the Hawks. Hand passes it to McGuinness. He hand passes it to McKay. There are that many Geelong jumpers around the footy. They just can't win it though. The Cats defenders, Nevitt sliding in, trying to get rid of the footy, gets a little hand pass away. Kruger dumps it on his boot and he will get it outside of defensive 50, although it'll be coming exactly back his way as Nan will steal it back for the Hawks. He might just go all the way. Has he snuck it through for a goal here for the Hawks to put them back in the lead in this first term?

0: making the most of Kruger's kick that came outside of defensive 50. Picked it up for Box Hill. Pops it through. And Cam Nairn puts Box Hill back in front by 1 point late in the first quarter of this VFL Grand Final on ABC Sport. It is Box Hill 2-1-13, leading Geelong 2-12.
1: Well, it's desperation by both teams. Geelong to defend inside defensive 50, but then Hawthorn to try just keep the ball moving forward. Kruger then clears the kick, and it's a one-on-one contest between Nairn and Matafai Forbes. And Nairn was just too good in the end, then got onto that left foot from outside 50. Beautiful finish, but just critical one-on-one wins. Grand finals, they're just the little moments that all add up.
2: Lots of little moments, Rami, you're spot on. Lots of little moments that win. Just halve your contest, stay on your feet, and what a finish. What a finish.
3: He's got air in his name and just enough air in the kick to get it over the line there and take back the lead for the Hawks. A free kick from the restart. We'll go the way of the Hawks and Anderson, who kicks up towards half forward. Fans, it comes down in front. Ball to be won. Won by Dalton. Kicks inside 50 and sliding into mark. And is taken very low down by Schubert. 47 metres out, 30 degree angle. Sorry, Boom.
1: So it's another tall forward that Hawthorn drafted in Aiden Schubert. But they have got high hopes for this young man. I think he's going to be a really, really good footballer.
3: Given just what they did.
1: Builds his body up a little bit and go from there.
3: So Schubert comes in, a little stutter, puts his laces through it from 50 and flushes it. Schubert shoots and goals.
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5: Good afternoon, Tyson Whelan with you from the ABC emergency broadcast team at 27 minutes to 3 o'clock this afternoon. We'll take you back to the live coverage of the VFL Grand Final with Ben Cameron and Lauren Borden from Princes Park Oval in Melbourne in just a moment. But providing you an update this afternoon on the two ongoing Watch and Act bushfires that we do have in place for Southern Tasmania this afternoon. Obviously an active fire day with some hot and windy conditions across the state in mid-September. So we will keep you across any new and developing warnings throughout the afternoon. We do take you first to the 7 Mile Beach Fire, where there's a Watch and Act Avoid the Area warning. It's still in place this afternoon after being issued about 35 minutes ago. The TFS says the fire is expected to be difficult to control and conditions are changeable. So if you're in the area, now is the time to enact your bushfire plan. Expecting this fire to burn towards Sandy Point Road. And we do know that it has thrown some smoke across to that Dodgers Ferry area as well. The other fire we've been keeping a close eye on is in the southern central Midlands around Colebrook. The TFS has issued a bushfire watch and act for Colebrook, and in that area being told to monitor conditions as they are changing. So this warning, which covers Spring Hill Bottom and Yarlington as well, says the fire is travelling towards Colebrook Road. If you're not prepared for a bushfire, be ready to leave for a safer place. If you stay, your home may not be defendable. Tasmania Police have also said that they've also asked local motorists to avoid the area and exercise caution. Slow down when travelling near fire grounds, of course, and if you can, avoid the area unless absolutely necessary this afternoon. Keeping an eye on a few other fires popping up around the state, we're going to hear from the TFS in about an hour's time, and they'll be addressing the media, and we'll keep you across all the details that you need this afternoon. But just recapping, there's two bushfire watch and act warnings in place this afternoon. The first at 7 Mile Beach, the TFS asking people to avoid the area. And if you're in Colebrook this afternoon, you should monitor conditions for a fire travelling towards Colebrook Road. We also know there's some aerial assets in the area looking to fight this fire, both on the ground and from above. And so the TFS throwing their resources at these two active fires this afternoon and some new ones popping up. Also aware of some power outages that are affecting parts of the state this afternoon. So if you're experiencing a power outage this afternoon, of course, it's crucial that you can stay across ABC radio this afternoon, iVia battery-powered radio, or your car radio this afternoon. If you do have access to the internet, you can visit the TAS Network's outage page. The most significant number of customers affected at the moment around that Moona area, Newtown. And so if you're there, looking like 1,100 or so customers affected. Also 421 customers around Brooks Bay, Cairns Bay and Dover. And then around Huonville and Glen Huon, there's 353 customers. A few others listed around southern Tasmania as well, with these damaging winds affecting parts of the state this afternoon. In any case, we'll be keeping across all the information you need from the Tasmania Fire Service this afternoon. And if you can access the TasAlert app or website, you can help yourself in doing so. Of course, we'll be here in about half an hour's time with another update live on your wireless. And of course, in the meantime, on the ABC Hobart Facebook page as well. Keep listening here to ABC Local Radio. Next update in half an hour. But in the meantime, taking you back to live coverage of the VFL Grand Final. If you're listening on radio this afternoon, it's from Princes Park in Melbourne with Ben Cameron and Lauren Borden.
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0: Jacob Mollier, who's taken the mark for Geelong, and he'll have his kick from a tougher than 45 degree angle. He had a sturt in the SANFL. We'll play in that grand final today for the first one here at Princes Park in the Victorian Football League grand final. Mollier has it, and Geelong strike first.
1: The ball is living over the far side of the ground here at the moment. That's just the breeze just pushing the ball that way.
3: A kick from Anderson, deep inside 50. They got McLaughlin down there, bouncing ball, favours McCabe, gathers, snaps, goals! And the Hawks hit the scoreboard in this VFL Grand Final on ABC Sport. Up it goes. Reeves wins the tap down. No one takes it cleanly. They play a little bit of tunnel ball. Bose bursts through them, gets it on the boot, kicks the goal. Brilliant from Jack Bose. And the Cats hit the front again.
0: Although it'll be coming exactly back his way as Nan will steal it back for the Hawks. He might just go all the way as he snuck it through for a goal here for the Hawks to put them back in the lead in this first term. He has.
3: Schubert comes in a little stutter, puts his laces through it from 50 and flushes it. Schubert shoots and goals. And the Box Hill Hawks get their third, the first time either team's kicked back-to-back majors.
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3: So it is the Box Hill Hawks who lead by 6 points, 3-1-19, plays 2-1-13 at quarter time. It's a good VFL Grand Final. There is breaking news out of the AFL as well. There is an expectation that Lachie Neale will get a one-match suspension for a swinging arm on Jack Ginnivan. It's only the footage from an old Nokia from the top of the grandstand that we've got to view the incident on. Adam Ramanaskis and Brent Harvey, firstly, what do you think of that?
1: Well, it's intentional striking and then force is medium. So, look, they'll fight it.
2: It's a long way off the ball.
1: Yeah, it is a long way off the ball. Ginnivan gets straight back up afterwards, so you know the force can't have been too bad.
2: I think in the normal season, I think that might be a week. I think they're a little bit more lenient, and they probably shouldn't be. Leading into a grand final, I always think that they're more lenient. So I reckon he gets a week, and then they fight it. Yeah. And he either gets off or they keep fighting it. I'm not sure the process after the first appeal, but I don't think he'll get a week for it.
1: So what are they saying? They're saying no way he gets downgraded on precedent. All of Thilthorpe, Sicily, Moore have been suspended for similar incidents. Under the AFL guidelines, this is medium impact.
3: Do you think he should get a week?
1: I don't.
2: Nah. Jump upon. I'm not saying that would happen 20 times during the game, but I'm saying it would happen 20 times during the game.
3: Yeah. The problem is that Greg Swan has tried to make...
1: Yeah, he's trying to outlaw
3: this
1: it.
3: A point that he's going to stand on. He doesn't want jumper punches, but yeah, whether the grand final is a high bar.
2: Well, that's different to a jumper punch. That's a gut punch.
3: Yeah,
2: so that's a little bit different to a.
3: Yeah,
2: jumper
3: I'd
2: punch,
3: say gut punch is worse because a jumper punch is kind of somewhere between a punch and a shove.
2: Yeah,
3: because a gut punch is a big swinging arm.
1: Don't worry, Boomer was the king of jumper punches. He was very good at it.
2: Nah, not me.
1: And when
2: mate.
1: They flushed you on the chin, they hurt.
3: What did you make of the opening quarter here?
1: Well, you look at the numbers in this game. Disposals equal. Where the issue lies? There's too much handball for both teams. It's sort of they're going at one kick, one handball. both teams. So that's an issue, I think, for Hawthorn in that quarter. Geelong, I expected it, because against the wind, you want to run the ball as close as you can with handball. Whereas Hawthorn needed to use the kick a little bit more effective. And when I say kick, it's not the long kick to numbers as they did a lot that quarter to Kruger. It's the short hit-up targets, forcing the Geelong defenders out. So I'm interested to see how Geelong adjusts now with the wind in this quarter and how they use it, Boomer.
2: It was 19 inside 50s to Geelong against the wind.
1: Yeah.
2: Box Hill had the 11. I know they're winning on the scoreboard. I thought Geelong played the conditions really well then. I'm really interested to see in this second quarter if Geelong do the same and just try to pepper inside 50s and get the ball in long and deep, or they can lower their eyes. But the problem for Box Hill for me, they let their good players, Geelong's good players in Stevens, Bowes and Clark in particular, get a lot of the ball. And we mentioned a couple of times through that first quarter, Rammer, the Kruger was the spare. Yeah. Well, every other time I looked up, Clark was a spare. I don't think Clark's the one that can leave spare with his running ability and his ball use. So they have to tidy that up a little bit.
3: Second quarter underway. Reeves slaps it down. Bouncing ball. They're fighting for it in the scrimmage. George Stevens over the top, and we'll get another ball up in the middle. AFL Grand Final on ABC Sport. Umpire puts it aloft. Pike taps it down to Bowes. Dumps it on the left boot. Tumble punt to half forward. Off fist. It comes down towards the skipper there of Box Hill in Horner. And he's wrapped up, and a ball up on the attacking point of the square here for the Cats. The Hawks lead by 6 points.
0: Tossed up right in front of our broadcast position. Pike gets a little tap down towards Holmes. It ricochets back off Pike's foot, back to Holmes. Hand pass to Nevitt. He flicks it across to Rantel. Hand pass across to Holmes. Inside forward 50 towards Driscoll. Hand pass to Rantel. It is a string of hand passes again as this handball comes across to Nevitt. He kicks right down the line into the right forward pocket. No mark can be taken by Ballantyne. And it's the Hawks who might be able to get out of danger here. Lorray has it. Takes a bounce running outside of defensive 50. Takes a second one as he's darting inside the forward, inside the centre circles of Princess Park. A third one. He's going diagonally across the ground before hand passing it across in the end to Dalton. Just dabs the kick to left half forward. Mark taken by Nan. Dabs this one inside forward 50. And this will be a mark and a set shot at goal for the Hawks. And it's in the hands, the safe hands of Brody McLaughlin.
2: Well done. Was that Lorray, was it? Calling through the middle of the ground where he just ran three bounces. But he had a Geelong player right on him. He just broke off the line. A really smart play. Where he could run and carry that football.
1: Mitch Nevitt coming from the ground for the Cats. Looked in a little bit of trouble there. Had the doctor with him.
0: Keep an eye on that one. Brody McLaughlin, slow on his approach. The leading goal kick up of the competition. This one from 45 metres out. It's touched on the line.
2: It looked good off the boot. Just held up, didn't it? That's that wind, Rama.
1: Grabbed it.
2: The trees look like it's dropped down a little bit, but that ball didn't look like it. That really swung back.
0: 7 points, Box Hill's lead, early stages of the second term of this VFL Grand Final on ABC Sport.
3: Clark with the kick into Kruger, who puts his hoof through it. A high kick up towards the wing, through the hands there of Zach Stevens. Out the back, the Hawks have the numbers, but no room to work. Umpire lets them rumble. And eventually, I think we will get a ball up. Yes. Patrick Kelly coming in to complete the tackle and a ball up on the wing. So Reeves and Pike, they go at it again. Down at ground level, Kelly's able to get involved. A little 1-2 with Holmes and a kick up to half forward. This is for Geelong. Over the back bank, blank, drops the mark, and now George Stevens gets involved for Geelong. Chips it into the pocket. No mark taken. Playing on. Eventually, the snap comes from Mollier and it's offline.
1: Would have been paid a mark.
3: Yeah, I think it would have in the end.
2: I don't think he thought it was 15 or was touched off the boot, one of the two, but the umpire was certainly going to pay it.
3: It confused me because he played on, maybe didn't need to. Box Hill leading by 6 points.
0: Ryan, chip kick to Perez, who kicks it to Dalton, just inside defensive 50. Can share it with McCabe, who's at left half back. And McCabe decides to retreat to Bodie Ryan, out of the Brighton Bombers in South Australia. Chips it across to James Blank, who marks. He's still in the defensive goal square, and now he shares it across to the broadcast side of the ground where Mraz will mark. And again, he'll just chip it forward where Farrah holds on to the footy.
2: Yeah, Hawthorn just trying to play a mark, kick, get type of game, kicking against that breeze. So it'll be interesting to see Geelong. They just need to man up here.
0: Farah's been a big improver this year for Box Hill. Played one VFL game last year. He's played 20 this year as he chips it back to Ryan. And this time Ryan dumps it on his boot and gets the distance and gets it towards McCabe, who takes the footy and will chip it out. And he's able to find Nan, who can mark centre wing out of sight of the ground. It is Box Hill ahead by 6 points.
3: Chips it short to McCabe. And he gives the handball to the teammate running by him, Perez. He'll kick deep inside 50. Up they go. Oh, yes. And a towering mark taken by Ramsden. Plucks it 30 out, plumb in front.
1: And just patient. Really patient build-up from the Hawks. Started in the back line here where they chipped the ball around just until they could get it to that outer side of the ground. Then they just made their way forward. So as Boomer mentioned, the kick mark sort of stop method was working for the Hawks into the wind.
3: How will he handle the wind here? It's been tough kicking to this end of the ground. Ramsden puts it on his left boot, and that is not going to make the distance from 35 out into that breeze, and it just drifted away. Oh, that is hard to kick a goal to that end of the ground at the moment.
2: Not only did it get held up and come back towards a kicker, but it went to city end as well. Yeah, so left, it went right to left in a big way.
0: So Clark brings the kick out of defence towards Matafai Forbes, who takes it and kicks from right in front of the two benches towards Polkinghorne. 55 metres out from goal. Squares up the footy. He's looking for Driscoll, who couldn't mark it. Hawks might be able to get out of danger here. Gone. Ryan gets taken in a tackle. That's holding the footy.
1: Just doing too much there. Bodie Ryan. Hey, Geelong had circled, surrounded that little contest inside forward 50. They sweated on Ryan. He wanted to take the tackler on. The tackler was too good.
0: Jamison Ballantyne, not much gets past him. He's that live wire in the forward 50 for Geelong. He has a set shot at goal now from only about 25 metres out. Slight angle to the left. Kicked four goals in the preliminary final last week. For the first one for him in the grand final, it's offline to the left. Just a minor score for Ballantyne. Cuts back the Hawks' lead to 6 points. 6 minutes played in this second term of the VFL grand final. 3-3-21 Box Hill. Geelong 2-3-15.
3: Scrimshaw taking the kick in. Long up towards the wing. Marking contest. Reeves brings it down. Caperon right there with him. Getting involved as well is Ramsden. So the two big Hawthorne ruckmen involved and then a ball up on the wing. So 6 points, Box Hill's lead. 6.5 into the second. Both rucks miss it. Work it out though. Hawthorne, the clearing kick from Greaves. Bouncing ball up towards half forward. Getting back there, Kruger. It's socket on as well by the Hawks and out of bounds on the full. So it will be a Cats ball on their back flank. A few texts coming through. I mentioned the horse collar tackle earlier. Then I mentioned Nathan Kruger's hoof, which he puts through the ball again. That is a long kick on the breeze, but straight to Scrimshaw. Someone texting in, no name, just says, hoof. There's been a big horse guy following on from the horse collar.
0: He did mention 0437 774 774. Tell us about the local grand finals you've been at. I know there was a big one in Bendigo when Gisborne won. They're leaving the Bendigo League to head to Ballarat. So they won their final, their final time in that league. That was just one of the grand finals across yesterday. The ball is inside forward 50 for the Cats. It's a difficult one to pick up. Hoffman tries to grab it. Then it's taken in the end by McGuinness, who kicks it towards goal for the Hawks. This one will be slammed through. It's a quick one there, a quick opportunity. And it is a goal to the Box Hill Hawks. And it's Preston that's able to shove it through on the goal line. An opportunistic goal there for Box Hill, but an important one for them as well as they grow their lead in this grand final. It's Box Hill 4-3-27. It's Geelong 2-3-15. 8 minutes played in the second term and Box Hill is on top.
1: Well, it was a fumble by Kruger. He just let the ball bobble around at his feet where he should have just attacked it. It was very messy inside forward 50 for the Hawks. But Preston was just in the spot there. But that ball goes, it's the old chaos ball inside forward 50. I think that's going to work when you're going against the wind.
2: There's nothing wrong with that on conditions like today, Rame. You want to get the ball in there, and it doesn't matter how you do it. Let that ball bounce everywhere. Unpredictable today. Good crumbing goal by Preston and Nevitt, who was injured before when you called him coming off, is back on the field and back into the guts.
3: Kick the last three goals of the game. All of a sudden, is an upset brewing. Bowes out of the middle, trying to change that for the Cats. Kicks deep inside 50. Scrimshaw gets in front. Intercept marks for the Hawks. Scrimshaw gets rid of it. The kick there smothered off the boot of Bianco. Now loose ball inside 50 here for the Cats. But the Hawks work it out. The captain Horner gets busy. Handball away to Greaves. Steps out of play. Nairn's down too.
1: That was a big bump.
2: It was a big bump.
1: I think it was Ballantyne. Or might have been Matafai Forbes. But that's where, you know, the ball's there to be attacked, Boomer.
2: Yes, no,
1: you
2: absolutely.
1: Take the ball and protect yourself.
3: First one person.
2: Led, I'm sorry, Benny. One led with their head and one led with their backside. So it wasn't great.
3: Throw in half forward here for the Cats. The Hawks lead by 12 points, 9.5 into the second.
0: Reeves gets a tap out for Box Hill. It goes close to the boundary line. Nevitt will take it for Geelong, and he's brought over the line. We'll have a boundary throwing just to the left of the Geelong benches. They are, like you mentioned there, Ben, the favourites coming into this match. Defeated Box Hill way back in round two. That's the last time these two sides met. 123-76, and have only lost two times this season. As the ball's flung in and it sways across to the right with this wind. Chasing after it is McGuinness for the Hawks. The ball misses his boot, has to go in after it, digs this one up with his hands, holds on to it, and Nevitt holds on to him, wraps him up, and we'll have a ball up right on the logo.
2: I think we've got a huge 6 or 7 minutes up here for Box Hill. If they can kick another one, some really scoreboard pressure on the Cats.
0: Three goals in a row for Box Hill means they've created this 12-point buffer as Nairn does have the footy. He hand passes it away. He was looking for McGuinness, but it goes out of bounds right at the interchange gates where a few players come on and off. Box Hill ahead by 12 points, 10 minutes played in the second quarter. VFL Grand Final on ABC Sport.
3: Mary says, thank you for broadcasting the VFL Final today. I have loved following our Tassie Devils in the VFL this year.
1: Yeah,
3: our local Southern Tas Grand Final yesterday saw Lauderdale defeat Clarence. Lauderdale have been runners-up so many times. Interestingly, Matthew Wade, former Australian Test cricketer, played for Lauderdale. So a premiership footballer as well now, Matty Wade. Cousin of Jeremy Howe, of course.
1: I think they might be the Lauderdale Bombers, so yeah. We'll take any premiership that they're
3: running. It's whatever you can get at the moment. Pike taking it out of the ruck, dribbles it forward, bouncing ball, Mraz onto it there for the Hawks and loops a handball over the top. Works it out towards Farrah. Speaking of horse phrasing, is it the farrier who looks after their hooves? Here is Kruger, right on cue, trying to work it out. As the Cats do that, down the broadcast wing, it ends up in the hands here of Kelly.
0: Kelly, who hand passes away to George Stevens, moves it across to Nevitt. Handball's back to Kelly. His hand pass is a direct turnover taken by Dalton. Hand passes away to Bianco in the hands of the Hawks. His hand pass will fall into dispute. Finally, Larraise can take it for the Hawks, but his hand pass is stolen by Buse, who opts to put it on his boot from outside 50, using the wind, and sends it home for Geelong. Good use of the conditions, and Geelong stops a run of three consecutive Box Hill goals. And now the margin is back to 6 points. 3-3-21, 4-3-27, 12 minutes played in the second term. Box Hill in front.
2: Well, Box Hill got the opportunity. It was a poor handball by the Geelong player. And Trent Bianco went back into the middle of the ground against the wind. Rama, you've got to just get the ball back to the boundary and just play some contested football. Bianco elected to take a little bit of a risk and go back through the middle where it got picked off by the Geelong player in Buse. And he just took 4 or 5 steps and belted that one from 50. Was it 52 or 53 with the breeze? Fantastic finish for a backman.
3: So the Cats do answer after three consecutive goals for Box Hill. 0437 774 774, if you wish to get involved and let us know where or how you're watching. In the middle, Ramsden follows up at ground level, gets it back from Greaves, kicks up towards half forward. Nevitt goes in for the Cats. He's tackled to ground. Ball up in the middle.
2: And Box Hill electing to go one-on-one. We've seen in the last quarter, Geelong had a spare, mainly Kruger.
3: Mollier taps it down. Greaves, kick smothered by Nevitt. Nevitt burrows in, dispossessed in the tackle. Ball up coming right alongside the bullseye in the middle of Princess Park. 4-3-27 Box Hill. Geelong 3-3-21. 13.5 into the second.
0: Even in our broadcast position, it's a warm day here. It's about 25 or 26 degrees. Full sunshine. As the ball is wrapped up again, Matafai Forbes hands it back to the umpire for another ball up.
2: Put your coach's hat on, Rama. You're playing a spare behind the ball with these conditions?
1: Yep, definitely.
0: So McGuinness tries to get it away for the Hawks. His opposing number 20 in Mollier takes it, and he's taken to the turf again. So a few stoppages inside the centre of Princes Park.
1: I think the interesting part about that is usually your VFL teams are development teams. So Sam Mitchell's instructions may be to the Box Hill coaches, hey, we want to play one-on-one always around the ground to teach that style of play.
0: George Stevens takes it out, hand passes it towards Clark, goes past him. Tackling done by Gillian Burke. And we'll have a ball up right in the centre of Princess Park again. It is Preston who's taken in the tackle. It is Box Hill leading by 6 points.
3: Ramsden wins the tap down. Great text here. Sorry, T from Chadston on the horse comments. It was very much meant in jest. Enjoying the call and all the metaphors, similes, analogies, whatever each of you tend to use. There's more on that. I'll come back to it in a moment. Ball back in motion. The Cats come away with it. Hawks lead by 6, nearing the quarter hour mark in their second stanza. Free kick in the middle, going the way of Ballantyne. Gives it to the runner of Clark. Low ball inside 50. Polkinghorne's back there, but in front of him, Bodie Ryan marks back pocket. I'm a criminologist specialising in linguistics, so it's subconscious. Also, yes, Farrier does hooves, not always on horses, though.
1: Right.
3: Criminologist specialising in linguistics.
0: That's fascinating.
3: That's a gig.
10: Sounds like a pasta.
0: What?
3: Linguini.
10: Linguini. Come on, Lon.
3: Hawks by 6 points. Quarter hour mark, second term.
0: Daniel Cameron takes the kick. The captain of Geelong inside forward 50. He sends it. There's a pack forming. The free kick will go the way of Box Hill. No one actually knows where it was going at that moment. And it's 50 to Fimaraz.
2: Yeah, just the ball didn't go back. I think they just kicked it off the ground rather than picking it up and giving it back to the Box Hill player.
0: So it'll be Ramsden, in fact, who will have the free kick. Doesn't even take the full 50, really. Hand passes it across to Greaves. It's a shocking kick forward. It doesn't make its way to its intended target. And it's Ballantyne that can pick it up for Geelong. His kick, though, turned over again as Horner pulls it in for the Hawks. As the captain of this side. Able to ship it backwards, and then it's a short kick that was looking for Perez. It wasn't amazing. Hustwaite was able to make something of it, though. He can kick it down the line to find Anderson. Inside forward 50, you'll send the Hawks. This might be an opportunity for goal here. A kick towards goal is good for for Box Hill. And it's Kalshad Diop who slots one. And again, this lead is extended for Box Hill. Kalshad Diop puts through his first of this afternoon after kicking 3 last week in the preliminary final that got them to this stage. And Kalshad Diop puts the Box Hill Hawks back out by 12 points.
2: Oh, that's a huge goal, Rammer, yeah. in the context of the game. And I'm sure at halftime we'll be able to speak about the third quarter and being the premiership quarter. No more today. No more than today, I should say, because if Box Hill can kick a few goals in that third quarter against the Breeze and play the kick, mark, handball game that they have, a game we sort of see, there was a little bit of risk through that, but they're trying to just hit targets in the back half, and when they get forward to centre, put a bit of speed on ball with the forwards pretty high. So that's their second goal in a row now. They've kicked the goal, running back towards goal. Fantastic play.
3: Just repeating the big news out of the AFL, an expectation that Lachie Neale will get a one-match ban from the MRO for a swinging arm on Jack Ginnivan during yesterday's preliminary final.
2: So that hasn't been handed out yet?
3: Not officially handed out, but several news breakers are reporting that Brisbane are expecting a one-match ban. So
1: get a temperature check from the public first, Boomer.
3: General, yeah, a little soft signal. Yeah. The AFL doesn't do that, Rammer.
1: No, never.
3: No.
2: Don't mind it at all.
3: Throw in on the wing coming here at the VFL Grand Final. South Launceston won all 4 grand finals yesterday in the NTFA. Now that's from Phil, who only listens to ABC Sport. Good calling. I didn't know there are any other stations.
1: There is none.
3: Throwing on the wing.
1: Not here anyway.
3: Over the head of the ruckman. Coming through Rantel, trying to get involved for the Cats. Eventually Nevitt swings a handball forward and finds Bowes, who breaks the tackle. Kicks inside 50 for the Cats. Bouncing ball coming out. Polkinghorne can't trap it. Rantel goes again. Still, they scrap after it, trying to come through Miller. Eventually gets it out. The Hawks, they sort it out through Hustwaite, clearing handball, but a turnover.
0: It'll be a direct turnover and a shot at goal here for the Cats. Coming through Mollier, who in the end gets it across the face of goal. Green was lurking for the Cats, but there's plenty of Hawks surrounding him. It's punched away, throwing inside forward 50. Just a few metres around from the left behind post. He's Box Hill leading by 12 points. Ball will be tossed in inside forward 50 for Geelong. Umpire flings it in. Ramsden's there. Taps it away. Holmes has a crack at it for Geelong. Can't move it away. Then in comes George Stevens barging through some traffic. Plenty of Hawks surrounding him and taking him down. And in the end, the one to bring him to ground is Farrer. And there'll be a ball up 30 metres out from Geelong's attacking goal. George Stevens is a little slow to get up, but he's up and ready to go, the league best and fairest.
3: Tapping it down neatly there is Mollier. But the Hawks are able to work it out through their skipper there in Horner. And then a clearing kick from Mraz. Up towards the wing, bouncing ball and unable to run it in is Dalton. So free kick going the way of the Cats, out of sight of the ground, and Jai Clark just pokes it really short. He's done away with the headband. Got a little trim, the hair a little bit shorter as he moves it onto Buse. Kick up towards half forward, running laterally. Green unable to take the mark, but it's still in play here. And eventually it's taken out. Larray, a strong tackle. He's carried out in throw in. 55 around from the attacking goal here for the Cats. It is the Hawks who lead by two straight kicks nearing half-time.
2: Holding up really well, Box Hill here. Two goals for the quarter to one to the Cats. They'll be pretty happy with this start.
0: So ball is tossed in. Pike in front position. Tries to punch it away. Doesn't get much distance. Dalton can come in and take it for the Hawks. He's spun around by George Stevens. Held on to. Ball will spit out the back. Again, players just converge on the footy in numbers. And the umpire will be forced to ball it up at half forward for the Cats.
2: Box Hill, the more stoppages here for Box Hill, the better it is. Yeah, they just want to slow the game down, get the game on their terms, shut it down.
0: Pike taps it towards Bowes, who just paddles it away. It'll be taken, though, by the Hawks in Horner. They can hand pass it away. Ramsden will put it on his boot, just clear some distance on his kick. But Kruger's coming in, takes the mark, loses the footy. Now has to go back, and it becomes a ruck contest as he tries to tap it away. George Stevens will grab it. His hand pass, though, almost a turnover as Perez sharked it. And in comes big Ramsden, who takes it. He's dispossessed of the footy. Back to Perez, still in the hands of the Hawks. Hand pass to Hill. He hand passes it away to Larray. Flicks it across to Bianco. Hand pass to Hustwaite. They're moving it through the centre of Princess Park now to McLaughlin, whose kick forward to centre half forward will be a turnover. And it'll be a pile on, stacks on, as Lennox Hoffman does well to stop it from moving any further. The umpire will ball it up half forward for the Hawks, leading by 12 points.
3: Tap down, George Stevens, kick ricochets away. Holmes gathers for the Hawk. Hospital handball to Nevitt, who's drilled in the tackle illegally.
1: It's Perez.
3: Yeah, free kick going the way of Nevitt.
2: It's a little follow through and just landed on his back a little bit.
3: 12 points, the Hawks lead. 21 minutes played in the second term. And Nevitt just puts his foot through it. Up towards Matafire Forbes, who drops the chest mark in the end. Mella gets involved and gets a handball away. Now the Cats work it up towards half forward. Hunter Holmes shovels a handball forward. Matafire Forbes turns down.
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11: Hello, this is Helen Shield from ABC Radio bringing you an update on the bushfire warnings in place this afternoon. In this update, I will have some fresh bushfire information and police updates about road closures, as well as the Bureau of Meteorology with the weather situation now and how that will develop into tonight and tomorrow. Firstly, at Seven Mile Beach, there is a watch and act, avoid the area warning in place for a fire travelling towards Sandy Point Road. So the Tasmania Fire Service says a fire is expected to be difficult to control and the conditions are changeable. So if you're in the area of Seven Mile Beach, enact your bushfire plan. In Colebrook, in the southern central Midlands, the Tasmania Fire Service has just downgraded the Bushfire Watch and Act to an advice, stay informed message. So there's a fire at Colebrook in the vicinity of 790 Mudwalls Road, but there's no immediate threat to the community. So to recap that, a bushfire watch and act in place for Seven Mile Beach, where the fire service is asking you to avoid the area. If you're in Colebrook this afternoon, the earlier watch and act warning has now been downgraded to advice, you need to monitor conditions, but there is no immediate threat. So for more information and the latest warnings, visit the TAS Alert app or the ABC Hobart Facebook page. I have more information for you now from Christy Johnston at the Bureau of Meteorology. Hello, Christy. What are the conditions in Tasmania at the moment?
12: Good afternoon, Helen. Look, it's very windy and it's a very warm, dry wind that's coming from the north to the northwest today. So we have seen wind gusts across the state, particularly around the southeast, very strong today. I mean, places like Tunnock up to 100 kilometres an hour, also at Bushy Park 100 kilometres an hour. Hobart, our city site, has had 96 kilometres an hour. We've had about 97 kilometres an hour at the south anemometer at Hobart Airport, which is pretty close to the fire ground there at Seven Mile Creek. So very strong winds, Dens Point 94, Denali 91. Campania's also had 89 kilometre an hour wind gusts. Obviously, we're pretty warm as well. We're looking like we've potentially set a few September records at places like Tunnock. It's got 30 years of records there, and this is the highest temperature for September so far. This is obviously still yet to be confirmed by our quality control, but our preliminary record there. Dunalley also has got only got about 15 years of records, but it looks like a record there. Maria Island as well, looking like a record for September heat with about 23 years of data there. Hobart Airport, the current site, is only 10 years old, but it's a record for that site. The old one had a warmer day back in, well, its record's in 1987. But even around the city, it looks like it's the warmest September day since 2014. Lots of places around the southeast, the warmest September day since 2014 or 2015. So that warmth combined with those really strong winds, and it is quite dry air as well, means that we have observed high to extreme fire danger across particularly the southeast and some other parts of the state as well. We're expecting a front to move in overnight. At the moment, that front is still sitting off the west coast. We haven't had any significant rainfall yet with it. We are expecting some showers to develop along the west coast, probably over the next couple of hours, expecting probably that wind change to come in sort of this evening, maybe around sort of 7-8 o'clock tonight along the west coast, potentially reaching the city more like 9 to 10 p.m. and similar through the fire grounds. That change will bring, obviously, gusty winds with the change itself, a more west to southwesterly wind change. It will drop some of those really high-end wind gusts, damaging wind gusts, so we should be starting to see some of those warnings dropping back as that front makes its way across the state. And hopefully by tomorrow morning, we should be able to clear the severe weather warning that we have out for most of the state. But it will still obviously still be windy. The good news, though, with that change as it comes through is it'll bring some colder but slightly more humid air with maybe a few showers in it. But it will still be quite a vigorous west to southwesterly wind flow. So that's what we're expecting overnight. It will be much colder in terms of we could potentially be looking at low-level snow behind that change once it comes through. So we have issued a bushwalkers alert for low-level snow into tomorrow morning. And, it's going to be sort of a very big change from today with these very hot, dry conditions and then a much colder air mass coming through overnight.
11: Fires one day, snow the next. Very Tasmania. Christy, can you highlight again that wind change coming through? What direction is it in now and what's it going to shift to?
12: So at the moment it's in a northwesterly direction and it's going to shift to more of a west to southwesterly. And at this stage it's expected on the west coast probably about 8 o'clock-ish, give or take, 7 or 8, and then probably coming through the city and around the airport and the fire grounds. Probably around about 9 to 10 p.m. This evening as with the winds, flicking round to coming from the west to southwest.
11: Okay, so warning's still in place?
12: Yes, so we still have the strong wind warning, the severe weather warning for damaging winds. So that is out for most of the state apart from the very far north. We are expecting that will start to contract eastwards as that change makes its way through. So we'll probably see the winds easing from the west through the evening, They may linger over the east coast and the northeast into tomorrow morning, but hopefully clearing those strongest winds will have cleared east of the state by early tomorrow morning, and we should be able to cancel that severe weather warning hopefully during the early hours of tomorrow morning, if not certainly by dawn. So that's the deal with that one. Other warnings that we have, obviously that bushwalkers alert that I mentioned for Monday morning, with snow down to 400 metres through the western and central plateau. And also, obviously, marine wind warnings. We've got gale warnings for many coastal waters and strong wind warnings for the rest. So, just a very, very windy day.
11: And there's wind and rain coming, but no thunderstorm or lightning activity associated with that.
12: Look, probably not a lot of thunderstorms. There is the risk right down along the very far south coast that there could be a rumble of thunder. There could be some small hail with it, with that cold air mass that's coming through. That's probably more likely than we'll see lightning and thunder. But yes, it's not entirely out of the question, or maybe sort of around the far southwest coast, sort of into tomorrow, maybe with that in that cold sort of southwesterly airstream, there could be a rumble of thunder, but certainly nothing around the city and nothing around the fire grounds in terms of thunderstorms expected.
11: Thank you so much, Christy Johnson, meteorologist at the Bureau on ABC Radio. I'm Helen Shield with bushfire information. Some updates from Tasmania Police as well. As of 3:15, there's been a report of trees and power lines down at Dover. So this is down over the road on Esperance Coast Road near number 1834 at Dover. So if you are driving through the area, the road is blocked until further notice. If you're driving through Dover along Esperance Coast Road, you will need to find another way or expect delays until the road's cleared there. An earlier tree down in Fentonbury has been cleared as of 2:30. As of 2:15, the traffic lights at the intersection of Newtown Road and Risdon Road in Newtown went out because of a power outage in the area. Police in attendance there and doing traffic control duties in Newtown until further notice. So approach there with caution and be prepared for delays till power's back on. And getting to that, the power outage situation, according to TAS Networks, lots of wires down because of fallen trees in these conditions. Some still being investigated, but there are, I'm afraid, long delays before restoration reported for these. Over 1,100 people in the Lenne Valley, Newtown, Moona areas, but there should be an update on that expected soon. Around Coles Bay on the east coast, over 500 customers affected there by power outages. Dover and Surges Bay area, another 400. Huonville and surrounds, another 350 or so. There are Fitzgerald and Medina aware of outages, and they're being investigated there as well. Smaller outages around Eagle Hawk Neck. At North Hobart, that's planned maintenance happening there. Bushy Park, New Norfolk, Launceston, Fawcett, Devonport. TAS Networks is aware some customers are affected there. If you have access to the internet, you can go online to the TAS Networks website and follow that. Otherwise, if you need to report an outage, which hasn't been covered yet, 132004 to get through to TAS Networks. So just to confirm, this is bushfire information. There are two fires with warnings attached to them. One at 7 Mile Beach. There's a watch and act, avoid the area warning in place for a fire travelling towards Sandy Point Road. And in Colebrook, in the southern central Midlands, the Tasmania Fire Service has now downgraded the bushfire watch and act to an advice, stay informed message. For more information and the latest warnings, TAS Alert as an app or website. You can find that at the ABC Hobart Facebook page as well. And keep listening to ABC Radio. I'm Helen Shield. I will have another update for you. There's a press conference expected just after 3:30 today from emergency services, and I will have that on the radio for you then, or sooner if the situation changes. I'll be back to update you about that. Back now to your program.
2: If Box Hill can have a big quarter with the wind and then just take the sting out of the game in the last, it's going to be huge. And I think it's the first 10 to 11 minutes of this third quarter that can set the game up for Box Hill and pretty much win the game for them if they play to a style. Box Hill are going one-on-one. We've said that through the coverage.
10: They're going one-on-one. It does look a little bit... It doesn't look safe for me, no. But Geelong are not putting speed on the ball to get it in there. No. So I think Box Hill are playing fantastic. Kluger is the
13: Kruger.
10: Kruger is the... He's the one that's playing spare behind the ball for Geelong, but Box Hill are running with hands once they get forward to centre. I think they've been coached really well today.
3: Thoughts of Brent Harvey and also Adam Ramanauskas, both AFL Premiership players, both reserves Premiership players. So this is basically the...
14: Do both the medals sit alongside each other?
13: You don't get a VFL
14: really?
13: Medal.
3: What? No. You didn't get a reserves premiership medal?
10: No, I don't think I did either.
14: Just a congratulations, well done.
3: It's a firm handshake.
13: Yeah, I'm certain I didn't get one.
14: Really?
10: I can't remember getting one either.
13: No.
3: I'm shocked by that. I was a kid of the 90s. So
13: the old reserves competition was then. It was, you play the curtain raiser to the AFL grand final and... I think they just want to get us off the ground as quickly as possible, to be honest.
3: So you won yours in 1999, and that was it? Just didn't even hang around for the AFL grand final?
13: Simon Eastall was the captain of our reserves team then, so I think he went up, got the Premiership Cup, and we ran a lap and see you later. That was it. Then we're at the pub within about an hour.
10: You didn't stay for the granny? Didn't watch
13: you, Boom. I sold my ticket.
10: I'm disappointed.
13: Sold the ticket, got some cash.
10: Yeah, fair enough.
3: Went to the pub.
13: Yep.
3: That's great. I need to get to the bottom of this. Like that, you know what I'm like, and it's very strange.
13: I'm certain I didn't get a medal.
3: And I'm going to be searching as to when we introduced or why we never gave out reserves premiership medals. Someone will know. 0437 774 774. We can pause right here with the Box Hill Hawks leading by 19 points and get the latest from the ABC newsroom.
15: ABC News. Hello, I'm Satyam Weinstein. Prime Minister Anthony Albanese says it's important for Australia to cooperate with the tech giants on artificial intelligence for economic reasons as well as national security. Here's our national political lead, David Spears.
16: He also wants to ensure that writers, artists, musicians maintain control over their work and are compensated when their work is used by the AI models. How he threads that needle, though, is unclear. He did not rule out some change to copyright laws. It's now off to the United Nations in New York, where the Prime Minister will be meeting with a range of other world leaders to continue discussing this AI challenge, the rewards and the risks it poses.
15: Meanwhile, US President Donald Trump says he'll form an AI force and appoint a new artificial intelligence advisor to regulate the industry. Writing on social media, Mr. Trump says he will not hinder the growth of AI, warning that the US must maintain its lead over China. Russia's state news agency TASS is reporting a Moscow oil refinery has been hit by a Ukrainian drone attack. The report cites Moscow's mayor and says the facility at the refinery was damaged. It says no casualties have been reported. The Houthis in Yemen say missile strikes on sensitive sites in Saudi Arabia have sparked large fires. Here's Ali Crew.
17: The Iran-backed group says the strikes are in retaliation for recent attacks by Saudi warplanes in Yemen. The Houthis say they struck targets in the capital Riyadh with ballistic and cruise missiles along with drones. They also claim to have struck a facility belonging to the Saudi oil giant Aramco in the Red Sea city of Yanbu. In Riyadh, witnesses reported a number of explosions and a huge plume of black smoke could be seen over the city's international airport. The Saudi-led military coalition fighting the Houthis says its air defences destroyed a missile heading toward the capital, and it had foiled attacks targeting civilians.
15: British pop star Ed Sheeran has apologised for mistakes as he resumed his US tour with a solo concert in a nearly full stadium in Philadelphia. It comes after opener Macklemore was dropped from the tour over pro-Palestinian comments he made on stage. Sheeran has told the crowd at the concert the Hamas October 7 attacks on Israel were horrific and what is happening in Gaza is catastrophic, unjustifiable and disproportionate.
18: I don't want to disappoint fans, and I've never wanted to be an activist musician, but this has put me in the middle of an important and passionate argument about freedom of speech and the most complex political issue on the planet. This concert is still a place where everyone is welcome, and everyone here can stand beside people that have opposing views.
15: A child has died and two other children and a woman are in a critical condition after a stabbing in the New South Wales Blue Mountains. Police say emergency services received reports of three children and a woman in a vehicle with stab wounds. One of the children was found dead in the car. Police say all children are under the age of five and the woman is in her 40s. WA's Deputy Premier Rita Saffiotti says authorities are yet to locate a great white shark which killed a 63-year-old man off Perth's Sorrento Beach on Friday. The government issued a catch and kill order for the shark, saying police need the animal for coronial evidence collection. Ms. Saffiotti says while the shark was positively identified on Friday, authorities have lost track of it. She says for the time being, Sorrento Beach and other beaches in the area remain closed.
19: There'll be another review on how long this will go on later today, and we'll be able to inform you what happens tomorrow. But currently, that search is still being undertaken.
15: A health union in Tasmania says the damage to a mental health facility in the state's northwest following a fire is extensive. Emergency services were called to the Northwest Regional Hospital at Burnie last night, where they worked to contain a fire to the public hospital's inpatient mental health unit, the Spencer Clinic. No one was injured and one person is in police custody. Robbie Moore from the Health and Community Services Union says it was a shocking incident for staff.
20: We understand that there is structural damage to the unit and it's unlikely to be able to be used for quite some time. The children's ward was also evacuated and patients from both of those wards have been placed in other wards.
15: And the AFL Fans Association has condemned the behaviour of a section of the Hawthorn crowd following last night's preliminary final loss to Brisbane at the MCG. The umpires were forced to take cover as bottles were thrown at them as they left the field following two contentious umpiring decisions late in the game. The Fans Association says supporters have every right to be passionate and frustrated, but there's a line that must never be crossed. You're up to date with ABC News.
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3: He'll kick deep inside 50. Up they go. Oh, and a towering mark taken by Ramsden. Plucks it 30 out, plumb in front. Ramsden puts it on his left boot, and that is not going to make the distance from 35 out into that breeze. And it just drifted away.
0: Then it's taken in the end by McGuinness, who kicks it towards goal for the Hawks. This one will be slammed through. It's a quick one there, a quick opportunity. And it is a goal to the Box Hill Hawks. And it's Preston that's able to shove it through on the goal line. Hand passes away to Bianco in the hands of the Hawks. His hand pass will fall into dispute. Finally, Larrays can take it for the Hawks, but his hand pass is stolen by Buse, who opts to put it on his boot from outside 50, using the wind, and sends it home for Geelong.
3: Criminologist specialising in linguistics.
0: That's fascinating.
3: That's a gig.
2: Sounds like a pasta.
3: Linguini.
2: Come on, Lon.
3: Hawks by 6 points. Quarter hour mark, second term.
0: Inside forward 50, you'll send the Hawks. This might be an opportunity for goal here. A kick towards goal is good for Box Hill. And it's Kalsha Deer who slots one. And again, this lead is extended for Box Hill.
3: McLaughlin from wide out runs around to improve the angle. His drop punt is a special effort.
2: Wow.
3: That's why he's the leading goal kicker in the comp.
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3: Halftime in the 2026 VFL Grand Final, and it is the Box Hill Hawks 6-5-41 who lead Geelong 3-4-22. The Cats were the favourites coming in. They only lost twice throughout the season. They finished top. Box Hill finished third. But it is Box Hill who have booted 3-1 in that second term. They've also booted 5 of the last 6 goals in the game to open up that comfortable lead, particularly considering the conditions. So halftime at the moment. Keep your text coming, 0437 774 774. We've mischievously snuck down to the television box. Colleagues on ABC Sport, you can watch it on iView, the second half of this game if you wish to, broadcasting the game. The prima donnas of television, they get a full tray of sandwiches, nothing for us. So we just went down there while they were on field filming at halftime and helped ourselves to the beetroot sandwiches, didn't we?
10: A bit of beetroot, a bit of carrot. Yeah.
13: Clint, you'll be fine. He's a team player.
3: Yeah.
13: He's a big TV star now, so...
10: Can I just also ask, we are sitting in a box that is, I'm going to say, 2.5 metres wide, yep. Four of us.
3: Yep.
10: And I'm looking to my right, and there's a spare box that is about 6 metres wide. Can I ask why this is the way it is?
3: I don't have an answer to that question.
10: Can we quickly move? How hard is it to just get out the back and pull all your equipment out the back?
3: I'll tell you what I think of. I look to our right here at Princess Park, and it is a beautiful boutique stadium now. You've got the monogram of Carlton on the roof of their indoor facility. You've got all of their office space.
13: They star now, so...
10: Can I just also ask, we are sitting in a box that is, I'm going to say, 2.5 metres wide, yep. Four of us.
3: Yep.
10: And I'm looking to my right, and there's a spare box that is about 6 metres wide. Can I ask why this is the way it is?
3: I don't have an answer to that question.
10: Can we quickly move? How hard is it to

0: have at what is that? The western side of the ground. You got the sea skyline beautifully painting the distance. We can see a club cricket game. We got fans in the smaller stand at the Legend Stand end of the ground, and then I see the dilapidated old grandstand down to our right.
1: Decommissioned, Ben. You can't sit in it. Can't use it.
0: Decommissioned, and all I think of is
2: dilapidated.
0: Dilapidated.
2: Yeah, dilapidated.
0: What was the old TV show that I'm thinking of?
1: Underbelly.
0: Yep. And the Carlton crew hanging out in that grandstand.
1: I think there might have been a little bit of cash exchanged hands around here at some point in the past.
3: No doubt. No doubt whatsoever.
0: 0437 774 774. David of St Kilda says, Rama, so is Mraz a $750,000 a year player?
3: Well, no, because he's only played four games, but
0: he might become that.
3: He might become that.
0: He might become better than that.
3: You might be getting a bargain.
2: It's like buying a house, isn't it? It's only worth what someone's willing to pay.
0: That's true. Yeah. That is true, Boomer.
3: And look, I think in those four AFL games that he did play this year, he looked good. Today he's looked terrific.
0: He won over Mick Malthouse, who called one of those games and said, that guy can go. Yeah. So the problem is as well, is that, like, they've got Barras, they've got Battle. So where does he fit in? He probably doesn't.
3: Yep.
0: Maybe he is a player who's best 22 at one of the 18 clubs, but he's just not at the club that he's at the moment, unfortunately.
3: Well, they're clearly a top four club, top four team at the moment. So teams at the bottom of the ladder need to be looking at those fringe players.
2: And you've got to give something up.
3: Yeah.
2: Merritt's in contract, isn't he?
3: Yeah.
2: So you've got to give something up. It can't just always be picks. There's players there that want it. And if you want Merritt, well, Essendon have got a right to ask for whoever they want.
3: Yeah.
0: Will you do that in your role at Essendon?
3: My role? I don't have a role. That non-existent role. No, look, I think any time a bottom team can improve their list quickly, they should take the opportunity, because otherwise you just hang around the bottom part of the ladder for far too long.
0: But let's be honest as well. You can't just build a list through going to the draft.
3: No,
0: like you have to go and identify players at other clubs that you think are good enough that aren't getting a game for whatever reason.
3: Correct.
0: And bring them in.
2: And I think there's so many players like that. I don't know if we've got our system right, and there's so many arguments around this, but players are coming out and you sign for 2 years and you're not in the first round. You're still a baby. You're 18 years old. Then now you're 20 and they've told you that you're not good enough. We've seen so many players develop at 23, 24, physically and mentally. So I think the fact that 22, 23, 24-year-olds are out there that have already been developed by another club.
0: Yeah.
2: Go and hand-pick them and bring them into your football club.
3: So I look at it like this. You look at Box Hill's list. Ned Reeves could definitely help another club.
0: Yeah.
3: Deer can definitely help another club. Scrimshaw could definitely help another club.
0: Deer probably will be helping another club.
3: Yeah. Finn McGuinness might be getting towards the end sort of there now. Mraz certainly can help another club. You look at the Geelong team. Polkinghorne showed what a player he's going to be. Nevitt out here today looks good. You know, is he ever going to get an opportunity? Jack Bowes, I think he can help another club. Jai Clark got dropped on the eve of the finals. I think he can help another.
0: He was playing well off the back flank at the end of the season.
3: Yeah. So, you know, Jeb Buse may be a bit old, but you know, if you're trying to get good character into your football club, those are the guys that can, you know, you can steal a year or two of their latter part of their career to really help your young players come through.
2: No, I totally agree, Ramon. I think there's so many untapped players just through opportunity out there.
3: But George Stevens has had 15 possessions in this game, Ben.
0: Yep.
3: I know he won the medal, the Liston Trophy, is it called?
0: JJ Liston Trophy
3: on earlier in the week or last week. I haven't noticed him, though, today.
0: Not a heap.
3: No.
0: He's been around the ball.
3: Yeah.
0: Just repeating some news out of the AFL as well. Lachie Neale expected to receive a one-match ban from the MRO for a gut punch on Jack Ginnivan. So we're still waiting for the email. I've got my emails open.
2: Well, hang on.
0: The official findings.
2: You're saying from the AFL, but no, it's not, is it? It's just from journos.
0: Well, journos, the ban would be handed down by the AFL. But
2: so,
0: journos
2: so this is
0: are
2: speculation at the minute.
0: It is speculation. That's what I'm clarifying.
2: But I'll just keep you on your toes, Benny.
0: I think when it reaches a cumulative mass of three or four all saying the same thing,
2: They're usually spot on the money, aren't they?
0: You start to get the sense.
2: Yeah.
0: Brendan from Hobart says, be like schoolies for you next week with the Freo boys making their trip across. Don't know what Brendan means by that, but I do have a lot of friends and family coming over for the grand final next week.
2: Have you got enough tickets, Benny? You got tickets?
0: Oh, looking under chairs wherever I can find them. So.

0: How are you going with that, Benny?
1: Not well, and they're expensive.
0: Yes.
1: What was Boomer saying early? Something's worth what someone else is willing to pay for it.
2: Correct.
1: Well, that's the problem
0: Boomer's,
1: at the moment.
0: Boomer's got plenty. He's got 200 club tickets, 300 club tickets, and 400 club tickets.
3: Yeah, I get six.
0: Yeah, you get six.
3: No, that's not true. Nothing changes. I just get the two.
1: Well, Boomer, you're about to become the... The one club games record holder.
3: Correct.
1: When Scott Pendlebury plays his first game for the Gold Coast Suns. So
2: yep. No, we'll I will be.
1: Take that back.
3: Can't
1: you?
3: Wait to round one next year.
1: Yep. Take that back. That'll be fantastic. So the players just breaking into position here at the moment. Box Hill Hawks virtually in position. The Geelong Cats in a very tight huddle as they get their instructions to try and run out this game. What are you expecting, Brent Harvey and Adam Ramanaskis?
2: Well, this is big for me because Geelong have played a spare the whole game. And I think the Box Hill Hawks actually worked out later in that quarter that the spare was sitting behind the ball so we can, the extra at the stoppage, you can run and handball and chain out because you have got an extra somewhere. It will be interesting now to see if Geelong kicking against the wind, whether they go with a spare. Now, Kruger was the spare for both quarters when they could free him up. Do they do that or they even up the numbers? Because if Box Hill can win this quarter, the game's going to fall out of their hands pretty quickly.
4: So it is Box Hill ahead by 19 points. It's about the response now from Geelong. The ladder leaders is in the centre. George Stevens gets tackled to the ground. Can't get his kick away cleanly. Greaves will take it for the Hawks. Hand passes it away towards Dalton. Gets it back. Ricochets off him. And there'll be a stoppage inside the forward square, the centre square rather, of Princess Park. Box Hill 6-5-41, leading Geelong 3-4-22. Opening stages of the third term of this VFL Grand Final. Nevitt takes it for the Cats, hand passes it away to George Stevens, shoves it on his boot and will get it out wide, looking for Mollier. He couldn't get front position. It's the Hawks that will win it back. Blank going in after it, taps it away. Mollier will then be able to grab it for the Cats, can hand pass it to Ballantyne. He'll chip the kick across to his captain in Caperon, just backwards left half forward. Caperon holding on to it, spending time in defence now after spending a lot of the season in the forward line. This one just dribbles its way into the left forward pocket and Geelong will earn itself a stoppage inside forward 50. It is Box Hill ahead by 19 points, third term of the VFL Grand Final on ABC Sport.
2: Yeah, they'll go nowhere then except for it to Polkinghorne. The Box Hill defenders dropped off and there was a 2v1. They've got to drop your eyes in it.
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6: Hello, I'm Helen Shield with your latest bushfire information on ABC Radio. There's a press conference about to start from emergency services. I'm holding to have that on air for you as soon as it begins. In the meantime, there is a watch and act avoid the area warning in place for 7 Mile Beach for a fire travelling towards Sandy Point Road. Fire service says it's expected to be difficult to control and that conditions are changeable. So if you're in the area, you need to enact your bushfire plan at 7 Mile Beach. In Colebrook, in the southern central Midlands, the TFS has a watch and act monitor conditions warning in place for a fire burning towards Colebrook Road. That warning covers Spring Hill Bottom Road and surrounds. So if you're not prepared for a bushfire, be ready to leave for a safer place. If you do stay, your home may not be defendable. So just recapping, there's two Bushfire Watch and Act warnings in place this afternoon at 7 Mile Beach, where the TFS is asking you to avoid the area, and in Colebrook, a Watch and Act warning for a fire burning towards Colebrook Road from Spring Hill Bottom Road. So for more information and the latest warnings, you can follow this through the TAS Alert app or the ABC Hobart Facebook page, or keep listening to ABC Radio. There are significant power outages with the severe weather in the state. Around Moonah and Newtown, around 1,100 customers out because of fallen trees. A check back after 4:30 is the latest information from TAS Networks on that. Around Coles Bay, 560 customers because of wires down. Unfortunately, long delays expected there. As with Dover, long delays. The cause is still under investigation, but over 400 customers without power there. For Huonville, it's severe weather causing outages for about 350 people. Long delays again expected. In Sorell, some check back after 4:30 is the latest update, but the cause is still under investigation for the power outages around there. If you're in Medina and the power is out, that's wires down, and I'm afraid there are long delays expected for restoration for you. In the suburbs of Hobart and in Launceston, there are planned works going on. Hobart should be back on, if not now, imminently 3:30, Launceston 4:00, the expected restoration time. Eagle Hawk Neck and surrounds under investigation what's happening there, but long delays are expected by TAS networks. Ditto New Norfolk and surrounds, long delays expected for what the weather has done to cause power outages. There are smaller outages around Fawcett and Devonport and others TAS networks is aware of. If you're experiencing an outage which hasn't turned up on their website or on the radio, you can call TAS Networks on 132004 to report it. Or if it is a life-threatening situation, call 000. I'm Helen Shield. There will be an update from Emergency Services shortly. I will have that for you in the meantime.
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6: Hello, I'm Helen Shield on ABC Radio with bushfire information for you. I've just been advised by the Tasmania Fire Service. They will come on live on the program once they have finished the press conference, which is just beginning, to summarise the information from all the emergency services for you. So I will have another update at 4:05 with more bushfire information for you. As far as the weather goes at the moment for Tasmania, there are warnings in place. It's the severe weather warning for damaging winds, which has been the big one today for much of the state, for the Upper Derwent Valley, the west, southeast, east coast, central plateau, the Midlands, as well as parts of the northeast, northwest and central north forecast districts. So these damaging northwesterly winds have had gusts in excess of 100 kilometres an hour, and they're averaging 65 to 75 kilometres an hour, as the Bureau predicted. They are expected to ease from the west this evening, clearing the east of the state by early Monday morning. So do check on family and neighbours. Make sure they're aware of what's going on. Secure any outdoor items if you haven't already. And the northwesterly winds will swing round to a more southwesterly direction as the cold front crosses from the west this afternoon into tonight. And then tomorrow there is a bushwalkers weather warning in place for this significant drop in temperatures and even some snow on the way. So I will have more bushfire information for you at 3:05. I'll get you back to your program now.
1: Always fighting hard. Deer goes in, so too Clark. And he runs away with it for the Cats. Bullets a pass into the middle of the ground, and that is a neat kick right onto the chest of Mollier.
4: Mollier wants to move it on. He kicks directly ahead of him, and Nevitt will mark. Still 70 metres from home. Nevitt puts this kick to the top of the goal square, and there is Reeves again standing back and intercepting for the Hawks. Hand passes it across to Mraz, who uses the right back pocket by hand passing it across to Ryan. He kicks it out towards the wing. McCabe will mark. Just backwards of centre wing. Hawks holding on to a 19-point lead. Coming into this match as the underdogs against the Cats, just chips backwards towards Ryan, who marks. So happy to hold on to the footy, Ryan. Until finally, he lumps it on his boot and puts the distance down the wing. Kruger was sitting under it, couldn't take the chest mark. McLaughlin was there standing alongside him, happy to carry it over the boundary line. In front of all the fans in the legend stand here at Princess Park for throwing it half forward for Box Hill. It is the Hawks leading by 19 points, 8 minutes in the third term of this BFL Grand Final on ABC Sport.
1: Silhouette of the Melbourne CBD off in the distance. Throw in from the southern side of the ground and a free kick. It'll go the way of the Hawks and McCabe.
2: A mismatch here. Ned Reeves has gone forward. Got his direct opponent, who is about my height.
1: Sets it up inside 50 and the mark taken by Clark.
0: Lockie Wiedemann, that was his direct opponent there.
1: Cats ball, they switch it. Hoffman, exiting kick from the defensive arc, out towards Driscoll, who drops the mark, goes to ground, gets bundled over, and the ball dribbles out, throwing on the wing. Well, lasso free kick, is it? Yes. Clip the boot. So free kick going the way of Bodie Ryan. Now that Bodie Yulin took out the Gold Coast Suns best and fairest last night.
4: Could be a good day for Bodie's good weekend for them as he kicks it long down the wing. Hustwaite will pick it up.
0: Oh,
4: perfectly delivered kick towards Reeves, who can run into an open goal square. Easy as you like. That is a big goal for Box Hill in this grand final. It is the first of the third term. And it puts the Hawks out to a game-high 25-point lead against Geelong. It is Box Hill 7-7-49, Geelong 3-6-24. 9 minutes played in this third term. Box Hill sitting with a comfortable 25-point lead.
0: I'm not sure if Ned Reeves moved, Boomer.
2: Well, that's the thing. He took two marks in the defensive 50.
0: Then we've seen with the mismatch inside forward 50.
2: And he had 40 metres.
0: There's a lasso free kick. And then it goes back inside forward 50 and he's free again.
2: He's on his own.
0: You can't miss him. He's 210 centimetres.
2: So just for the listeners, he actually marked that ball about 15 metres out from goal and walked into the goal line. So there was no one within 15 metres of him. Unbelievable.
1: Just on the Gold Coast Suns, best and fairest last night as well. No Ben King inside the top 10. A little bit of a surprise to you.
2: How many goals did he kick?
1: 70-odd. No, close to 70?
2: No.
1: 60s?
2: 50s.
1: No.
0: Yeah, he probably only had 65 kicks for the season as well. He's one of those type of players.
1: Game back underway here. Box Hill Hawks in possession of a 25-point lead and the ball on the wing. It's with Nan. He kicks infield dangerously and turns it over. The mark taken neatly there by Mellor and the Cats can attack.
4: Mellor wants to attack from right half forward. He puts the kick into the right forward pocket. Polkinghorn just couldn't take the mark. Had Scrimshaw alongside him. And it's Scrimshaw that receives the hand pass from Mraz. Then uses Nan. Holds onto the footy at left half back. Little chip kick. Mark can't be taken. Falls at the back. McGuinness will pick it up for Box Hill. He shrugs off the tackle from Clark and will kick all the way to left half forward. Schubert's there if he can mark it. In the end, he's beaten to the footy by Lennox Hoffman, who's done well. And wins it for Geelong. Puts the kick into the centre of Princess Park. Mark will be taken by Pike, the ruckman for Geelong. Hand passes it back to Hoffman, who's kept running into the centre of the ground. He bombs this on his boot. He needs Green to run towards the boundary to hold on to it. He can't get there. And that'll be a last touch free kick in front of the scoreboard on the outer side of the ground. Handed to James Blank of Box Hill. It is his side ahead by 25.
1: Oh. 60 goals for King this season.
0: From 127 kicks.
1: I saw one of the King twins today on my way to the ground. We were sitting next to each other at the lights. So
0: you're an all-time name dropper, Benny. You're the best.
1: How is that a name drop? I didn't have anything to do with him. I just realised he was in the car next to me. I was sort of peering at him, trying to work out whether it was one of the King twins, and then he turned his head, and I realised it was, and awkwardly looked away. And they work it out. Here the Cats, a little short chip around the wing and the mark taken by Patrick Kelly. Neutral territory, southern side of the ground.
4: The kick bounces before it finds its way to Ballantyne. Hands passes it away to Burke. He'll be able to kick the Cats inside forward 50 into the centre of the arc. Running onto it will be Capiron, the captain, who can't get a hold of it. And this will be a throw-in inside the left forward pocket. I think we might be getting a little bit of sound through our effects. We've got someone on the phone right next to our effects, Mike. You might be able to hear that coming in.
1: No, he's a young kid. He's sitting next to the effects, Mike, commentating into it.
4: It's coming out loud on ABC Sport.
2: Nice commentary.
1: Throw in left forward pocket. Tapping it down. Pike sockers it on. It works out to Capiron, who's under the pump immediately. The Hawks are pressing. They're surrounding. Gathering the footy through Greaves on their last line.
2: Well, they've got to find a way to score, the Cats. They just can't score. They kick three goals for the game.
0: They just can't find a winner forward.
1: Blank chips it to Nan, who elects it with a kick up to the wing of McLaughlin.
4: Good mark from McLaughlin. He tumbles onto his knees but holds on to the grab. The one goal this afternoon had a chance at a couple of others. He's able to move the footy onto Bianco. Oh, thumps it on his boot. Hill rose over the top of Bewes, but was nowhere near the footy.
2: Puts his hands out and says, why? What was that for? Because you put your hands on his shoulders, you jumped, you didn't touch the ball.
0: You would have done the same thing, Cooper. You would have been pleading, oh, shepherd me.
2: Nah, sometimes you've got to just cop that on the chin. That would have been one I copped on the chin, I reckon. Nice. Not too many times, Rama, but...
4: Sat on Jed Bewes, who then kicked it across to Burke, moved it across to Matafai Forbes. Inside forward 50, Matafai Forbes sent the ball. It does present a chance for Geelong as Green is desperately in a battle to try and gather it for the Cats. He's held on to by Mraz. And the umpire will come in, wrap his arms up and ball it up. 40 metres out from Geelong's attacking goal, kicking towards the Royal Parade end in this third term with plenty of work to do.
1: Tapping it down, Ramsden. Quick kick forward from Huswaite. The Cats desperately searching for a goal, 25 points to the good. Here's the lead here for the Box Hill Hawks. Quarter hour mark, third term. Ramsden taps it down. Greaves tumbling, clearing kick up towards the wing. Clark knocks it out. Valentine goes and gathers. Tackled. Spins out of the trouble. Gets a handball away. Off to Wiedemann, who will work it back towards Valentine. Now Rantel gets a handball back towards Wiedemann, who's met solidly in a tackle.
2: Nice.
1: Matty Hill, rugby league background, and it was a big bone-crunching tackle.
2: Matt Hill finished the tackle, but it was all the pressure before that, wasn't it? There was probably six efforts
0: causes fumbles
2: in a row.
4: So then Matt Hill moves it out wide to find Preston. He can chip it down the line. McCabe will mark.
1: Had a goal called this year by Matt Hill, the commentator. I believe that. Called his namesake to kick a goal at AFL level.
4: Amy Park's reporting from Amy Park vibes from back in the day. The kick from McCabe comes down the line in the centre of Princess Park. It'll be taken by Rantel. Hand pass to Clark, who can take a bounce. He's side down by 25 points. Darts the kick inside, forward 50. Just through the hands of Green. Goes back and collects it. Gets tackled. The ball will bounce outside the boundary line. And again, it'll be a throw-in deep inside Geelong's attacking 50, but they need to make the most of these opportunities now. They're down by 25 points. It is Box Hill leading. 15 minutes played in the third term of this VFL Grand Final on ABC Sport.
2: Yeah, Geelong are going to have to pull something out of a hat here, and it might be something a little bit left field where one of the on-ballers that have played AFL level go forward and play out of the goal square or something.
1: Nevitt and Ramsden. Nevitt nudges him underneath it. Ball to be won. Bouncing around and... tackle applied from Nevitt. So a ball up, left forward pocket. Try again. Can the Cats find a goal to breathe life into the game? Ramsden takes it out of the ruck. Dumps it on the boot. Tumbles it out. Lasso free kick. Cats ball. Clark to take it. Between wing and half forward. 25 points. 7-7 plays. 3-6. Box Hill lead.
4: Clark's kick flirts with the boundary line. In fact, it goes over. So Rantel couldn't keep that one in.
2: So they're 25 points up. I feel like they definitely need another goal, Rammer. They definitely need another goal, and that could be...
0: Yeah, five goal margin.
4: Will McCabe shares it with Farrah, the 23rd man, who kicks right down the line. The ball will bounce at the back of a pack. Matafai Forbes has it for Geelong now, and he'll send it back in the direction it came, close to the boundary line again from Matafai Forbes, and that's a last touch rule, and that's another free kick going the way of Box Hill.
0: I think Geelong have got to start spreading the ground a little bit more. You know, take a little bit of risk now. Run at them with handball. Like change your whole look going into the wind. Because at the moment, Hawthorn's defence just looks rock solid.
4: James Blank chips it across to Greaves. And they're happy to hold on to it here as well, Box Hill, as the chip kick comes across to Horner.
0: And that's, I'm talking about Bodie Ryan, Blank, Mraz, Scrimshaw. All look terrific in defence for Hawthorn.
1: Short kick onto Preston. They're just totally in control of this game at the moment, Box Hill. Preston, left foot kick into the pocket, marking contest. In from the side, Kel Shadir hands to it, doesn't mark. Out of play, throwing 40 around from the attacking goal for the Hawks.
2: So Kel Shadir's had one of those nilly games, isn't it? You know, he nearly marked that one and nearly marked that one just then as well. He probably could have had six marks and a couple of shots on goal.
1: Umpire flings it in. Over the head of... both of the ruckmen going to win it. McCabe, Hawthorn, or Box Hill Hawks ball at half forward. McCabe gets the handball away towards Farrah, who can't keep it in. Another throw in right on the arc of 50 in the boundary line. Box Hill by 25 points. 7-7 plays 3-6.
4: It's the Hawks that have kicked the only goal of this third term so far. So that 25-point margin is a game high. Ball to be swung in. It's tapped away by Ramsden. It is Geelong that wins the footy, though, via Nevitt. He kicks it right down the line. Scrimshaw sitting back. Intercepts for the Hawks. Centre wing, outer side of the ground. Scrimshaw wheels around, puts the kick inside, forward 50. Ball is in dispute. Should be able to be funneled away here by the Cats as Clark just shoves it on his boot. It's a grubby little kick outside a defensive 50. It's hard work now as Rantau lays a tackle on Greaves, and Greaves will get the free kick. So Greaves is happy to hold on to the footy. 19 minutes played in this third term. He's 65 metres out from the Box Hill goal. Kicks it to a hot spot. 4 metre mark will be taken. There's the man. Cal Shadir on the lead. Burst from the pack. And he has marked 25 metres out from goal. A slight angle to the right. But nothing too difficult at all for Cal Shadir.
2: If he gets his timing right, have a look at these goalposts, Rama. If he gets his timing right, he might get an extra metre in distance because the wind is blowing those goalposts.
1: I don't think it's a metre, but I see what you mean. They're almost bulging.
2: The 1 metre Peter.
1: Yeah.
2: They are swaying in the wind.
4: Cal Shadir. A huge amount of forwards in this Hawthorn Box Hill setup. But Cal Shadir in this VFL Grand Final puts a good-looking kick through the middle sticks. Celebrates with his teammates. It's his second goal of this grand final. He kicked 3 last week. He's got 2 in the big dance. And this means a 31-point advantage is now Box Hill's 8-7-55. They've held Geelong, who finished top of the ladder, to just 3 goals so far in this match. 3-6-24 the Cats. That is 31 points that Box Hill leads by.
0: Oh, he was due, Cal Shadir. He's been jumping at the footy.
2: Yep.
0: You know, almost marked. And there he just gets the perfect run and jump at the ball. You know, directly in front of goals and nails it. Just a nice little confidence builder. 31-point margin now. I think that's the Cats wouldn't want to let any more through this quarter now.
2: Nah, one more nearly breaks the back.
1: First multiple goal kicker of the game. Reeves taps it down to Greaves. He kicks out of the middle, deep towards full forward. Gear again, nearly. Not quite. Going after it at ground level. Hoffman does well. Gets a handball away and they can clear through Pierce. And so the Cats with a kick up to the wing. Bouncing ball. Hunter Holmes does well. Works his man underneath it. Loops a handball over the top to Rantel. He'll kick up to half forward. He was put down as well. Downfield free kick. Kapper on the recipient. He can dink it into the pocket.
0: Oh, oh.
1: And the mark taken in the end by Mollier, who juggled it. 47 out. 3 in from the boundary line. Incredibly hard kick from here.
2: Yeah, he's on the wrong side because the wind actually pushing the ball right to the left, and I think he's probably 8 metres too far out anyway, Rama. he's lining up like he's having a crack.
1: Mm. The wind is going to push it away from goal. Molly up from right on the elbow, 50 in the boundary line. The wind does shift it across the goal mouth. They launch at it, no mark, out the back it goes, close to the boundary line, and a throw-in 15 around from the attacking goal here for the Cats. Can they get one here to get back into the game and find some life?
2: Well, it won't be a long quarter. There's only been 2 goals kicked for the quarter, so wouldn't be too long left in the... We've gone 22 minutes.
4: 22 minutes played in the third quarter. The Cats haven't kicked a goal since the 12-minute mark of the second term. From that point on, Woods, it's been 4 goals to Box Hill. We've got a player down in the left forward pocket. Might be Leray down there. Who's just got a few trainers coming around him and helping him up. So this is in the left forward pocket where the ball is to be tossed in at. So we'll wait as he gets some attention. It's just a little hush over the ground as
2: Matthew Leray does
4: get up. So he gets to his feet here.
2: Put the old hands on your head means you're sucking the breath in. It's a wind.
4: The Central District in South Australia. Matt Leray will just be...
2: It's funny, Rama, when they say when you're winded, you should be just breathe through your nose. Mm. And everyone tells you, just breathe through your nose. But you're that sore and you can't take the wind in.
4: You're not thinking of that at the moment.
2: You open your mouth and you're trying to bring it bring it other ways.
0: Well, you're thinking your life's over.
1: It feels like that in that moment, doesn't it?
2: I feel like I'm never going to be able to breathe again.
1: Yeah. It's a horrible feeling.
2: He's got to hurry up. They're throwing the ball in. They're one short, Box Hill.
4: So, yeah, McCabe on the sideline is telling Larray to hurry up and get off the field as the ball is tossed in inside forward 50 for Geelong, picked up by Mallor, spinning around and swirling from 55 metres out. He just skies a footy into a pack forming. It's punched away. Ricochets back outside of defensive
0: Hill
4: 50. Manafe Forbes cops a tough hit.
2: He hunts him.
0: Yeah, Matty Hill.
2: He just probably 3 or 4 minutes ago, he knocked another Geelong player over down there. He tackles the hurt.
1: Yep. Ball up. Reeves taps it down onto his own boot. Gets a kick moving forward. Wiedemann's there for the Cats. Has to turn tackler as he's beaten to the footy. A ball up in the middle.
0: It's a great lesson for Joe Pike, the young Geelong ruckman. Reeves is dominating the hit-outs. But these are experiences you don't forget as a young ruckman.
1: 31 points the lead. Last four goals of the game going the way of the Box Hill Hawks. Another big tackle in the middle from the Box Hill side. It was Anderson on this occasion. I'll make it Dalton, rather. It was the big tackler there. Reeves takes it out of the ruck again. Dumps it on the left boot. Bouncing ball inside 50. McLaughlin goes and wins it. Sweeps a handball away. Hill coming through. He knocks it on. Bouncing ball and working it out neatly. Hoffman for the Cats, and they can rebound off the back flank as Kelly kicks out wide.
4: He's able to find Zach Stevens, who marks. Hand passes it away to Driscoll. Takes a bounce. Flicks it across to Clark. Hand passes it back to Zach Stevens, who's kept running down the city wing. Shrugs off a tackle. Hand pass to Burke, trying to get around his opponent. Then dumps the kick inside the left forward pocket. And it is Caperon, the captain, who can mark and can kick a goal when he needs to as well.
0: Might have a bit of Friday night prelim about it. Needs this one just to give their... give the team a chance. That was an incredible kick by Hayden Young on Friday night.
4: Right at the end of the third quarter, you're right, Rammer.
0: Incredible.
1: Didn't look like missing either. No.
2: If he doesn't kick that, they potentially just don't win. No. You're just in that distance where it's really uncomfortable.
4: What's Daniel Caperon got here for his side? It's offline.
2: Offline.
4: And that's a behind, and that means it's 30 points, Box Hill's margin and lead that it will hold on to very late in this third term.
1: Bertie Ryan with the kick-in duties. Chips it to the pocket for Scrimshaw. I think happy to try and nurse this through to three-quarter time now, the Box Hill Hawks. A five-goal lead and the final change. Kick up towards the wing and Nan drops the mark but has time to recover. Kicks around the wing and onto it quickly. McLaughlin wins the footy, gets a handball moving forward. Buse is there. He gathers, gets it off towards Kruger, who's met solidly. Taken out by Noel Mraz, the man that Essendon like, the man that they want on a four-year big money deal. Throwing coming between wing and half forward here for the Hawks. They lead it by 30.
2: Yeah, coming forward again, the pressure's been elite this quarter by Box Hill. Nearly been the difference in the quarter. I know they've kicked two goals and nothing, but the pressure has really stood out.
4: Spun in and Reeves gets a little tap out. It's George Stevens who sharks it. Hand passes it to Burke. Can just get a kick away. Goes about 20 metres forward, but it'll be chopped off by Bianco of Box Hill. He takes it and wants to move it on quickly to Greaves, standing in the centre of Princess Park. And Ollie Greaves has the footy a little indecisive at first about what to do with it, and then lays it on his boot, swings it out wide. Mark taken by Diop, right half forward.
0: Numbers back here, Geelong.
4: So the kick is darted inside forward 50 towards Corey Preston.
0: Just a smart kick.
4: Slice down into him. And Corey Preston will have a shot at goal. And this will be a late one here for Box Hill in this third term. Came into this game as the underdogs against Geelong, who had only lost two times across this season. And now Box Hill are on the cusp of holding a very nice lead heading into the final term. Preston gets the hurry up. He throws the grass up in the air. And he'll run in now to release his kick from a 45-degree angle, about 48 metres out from goal. Swings this one, and it's offline, just a minor score. So Preston can't enter his goal. He scored in the second term. And the margin out to 31 points away the Hawks.
1: Lennox Hoffman with the kick-in duties. Takes a bounce and runs away with it. Sets it up long to the wing. Marking contest in from the side. Great grab. Man, it was just floating through the air. That was really neat work. Chips it back infield and able to find some support there from Trent Bianco, the former Pie in the AFL. Kicks up towards half forward. Hussway. He marks. Now chisels a ball inside 50, and it was about to find the Chester McCabe right as the siren sounded.
3: Oh.
1: And that might be, well, if it's not the ninth live for the Cats, it might be the eighth. They are just hanging on in this game. 31 points is Box Hill's lead. 8-8-56, plays 3-7-25 at three-quarter time. Two goals to zip in that third term, the last four of the game, and he can make it seven of the last eight in the match, going the way of those in the brown and gold. The goal kickers, Deer, the only multiple goal kicker, McCabe, Nan, Preston, McLaughlin, Schubert and Reeves, while for Geelong, Bowes, Mollier and Buse. We'll come back with the thoughts of Adam Ramanauskas and Brent Harvey next.
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4: It'll be a good day for Bodie's, good weekend for them as he kicks it long down the wing. Hussway will pick it up.
0: Oh, there's Reeves.
4: Perfectly delivered kick towards Reeves, who can run into an open goal square. Easy as you like. That is a big goal for Box Hill in this Grand Final. It is the first of the third term, and it puts the Hawks out to a game-high 25-point lead against Geelong. And this will be a throw-in inside the left forward pocket. I think we might be getting a little bit of sound through our effects. We've got someone on the phone right next to our effects mic. You might be able to hear that coming in.
1: No, he's young kid is sitting next to the effects mic, commentating into it.
4: It's coming out loud on ABC Sport. Kicks it to a hot spot. Four-meter mark will be taken. There's the man. Kalsha Deer on the lead. Kalsha Deer in this
5: 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ABC Radio, emergency information.
6: Good afternoon. This is Helen Shields with the latest bushfire warnings in place from the Tasmania Fire Service on ABC Radio. There are two locations with warnings associated with them, each with a watch and act in place, 7 Mile Beach and Colebrook. Scott Vinen is the regional fire controller for the Tasmania Fire Service. Hello, Scott Vinen. Should we start with 7 Mile Beach? Where exactly is the fire burning?
16: Helen, it's burning towards the end of the spit on 7 Mile, and it's burning quite well. It's crowning through the pine trees, so it's putting a lot of smoke over that Dodgers Ferry kind of Carlton area, and in that smoke there could be some embers, so we want people to be to look out in that area and report anything that they see from that fire.
6: If someone's across the water at Lewisham or Dodgers Ferry, is that something they need to consider?
16: Yeah, 100%, that's what we're asking. There will be a lot of smoke in the area with these strong winds blowing the smoke and embers that way. So, yeah, everyone to stay vigilant in that area.
6: And are there properties which might be affected?
16: Currently, at the end of that spit, there's no properties that can be affected. But, yeah, obviously, we don't want that fire to jump across that water into that Dodgers Ferry Carlton area, Lewisham.
6: What resources have you got on scene at 7 Mile Beach?
16: We've got a few crews and Parks and Wildlife also. We're also looking to see if we can get some aircraft back down this way. But due to the strong winds, we're having trouble launching aircraft at the moment. So we're working on that as we speak.
6: What do you anticipate as the wind shifts when this front comes over tonight?
16: Well, the wind's meant to turn around a bit westerly, and hopefully the temperatures and the humidity will go down and the winds will ease. I think temperatures drop quite considerably tomorrow, but, yeah, at the moment we're just throwing everything we've got at these fires to try to contain them before tomorrow.
6: Mm. Do you expect to be able to get them under control tonight?
16: That's our intention. We'll be working obviously well into the night and probably looking at these fires all night. We've also got a couple of fires up in the Colebrook area, one to the west of Colebrook, which is Yarlington, which is around the 50 hectares. We've got 15 crews there and 4 aircraft, and we've had another one just north of Colebrook, Mudwalls Road, around 790, that we're sending crews to at the moment as well.
6: And would that have been from embers from the first fire or entirely separate?
16: No, this is totally separate, yeah.
6: Right. And what is the situation like as far as weather conditions for you in Colebrook?
16: Well, I was listening early to the ABC and they said we were getting gusts up around 100 kilometres an hour up that way. Obviously, the air's dry and we've got high temperatures. So, crews are working trying to contain those fires. We've had probably over 100 calls today with both SES and TFS due to the high winds and small starts. Most of those have been dealt with, but we have a few that are still got those advice messages on them.
6: Mm. And what do you expect as you go into tonight in the Colebrook in the Southern Midlands?
16: We're hoping to try to contain those fires, but that's going to depend on when the wind eases up and what kind of conditions we get. But we have, like I said, we've got 15 or 16 crews up there. We've got 4 aircraft working on the head of the fire, so we're trying to pull that up.
6: And what do you need from people in these fire-affected areas and surrounds?
16: Just to be vigilant, keep listening for updates on ABC Radio and TAS alerts, and just if they're not prepared, just to move out of that area in the path of the fire.
6: I just had a message from someone in Dodgers Ferry saying there are so many people driving around to look at the fires from across the water in Dodgers. What would you say to them?
16: I would discourage that, just based on the wind. You know, there's power lines coming down, there's trees coming down, you know, we'd really like people to stay indoors and just be vigilant. If they see anything outside, just call 000.
6: To recap, what are the warnings currently in place from the Tasmania Fire Service?
16: We've got a bushfire watching act for Seven Mile Beach. We've got a bushfire watching act for Colebrook, and that's the Yarlington fire. And the fire north of Colebrook, we've got an advice message on. And we've got a smoke alert for Dodgers, Carlton, Seven Mile Beach, Lewisham area.
6: And if somebody's property is at this stage, if there's concern it could be affected, would they have already been notified?
16: We have been going ahead of the fire and talking to residents. Luckily, there's not a lot of houses in the path of the fire, but we've been working on that and making sure everyone's well informed.
6: Thank you. Anything else you need people to know?
16: Yeah, just keep up to date with ABC Radio and TAS alerts, and activate your bushfire plan if you've got one.
6: Thank you. Scott Vinen, Regional Fire Controller with the Tasmania Fire Service on ABC Radio. I'm Helen Shield with your bushfire information. A short time ago, David Summers from Tasmania Police had this to add to the situation.
10: Obviously today, with the weather conditions, we've seen a very high volume of calls into our radio dispatch area. Driven by the wind, we've had some power lines down, trees across roads, boats being set adrift. So it's just a reminder to everyone, a community safety message, to if there's no need to be outside, stay indoors and rethink the need to travel in these weather conditions until they ease. Well, there's obviously trees coming down, there's power lines coming down, so if people don't need to travel, I'd suggest that people stay inside and wait till the conditions improve. The radio dispatch has been extremely busy today, with the number of calls coming in relation to all those calls from the community in relation to traffic lights being out, power lines being down, and trees across roads in particular. There's nothing been reported to us as far as people being injured at this stage that I'm aware of, so it's more just been inconvenience and the possibility that people could be struck by falling debris, trees and that sort of thing. It's spring, it's September, so it's, I guess, a little bit, not that I'm an expert, but it's a little bit prior to the fire season, I guess, but with the high winds and the high temperatures as in September being spring, it's busier Sunday than normal for all emergency service agencies.
6: David Summers at Tasmania Police a short time ago, and there is a road closure now in Nugent. So Nugent Road is closed Crawler's Gully Road intersection. So around the 1390 Nugent Road, that's been closed because of power lines down. TAS Networks has made that call. And there should be an update later today about that road closure. And you can keep across the latest bushfire information as well as weather and road closures by listening to ABC Radio or go to TAS Alert, either via the app or the website, to keep in touch with that as well. So I'm Helen Shield. I will have another bushfire update for you after 4:30. I'll get you back to your regular program.
4: I always want insufficient intent, but it'll just be a throw-in at half forward for the Cats.
2: And he's been good, Greaves. He had 23 up until three-quarter time, and that third quarter was really, really influential through the middle of the ground.
4: He's 19 years old, Oliver Greaves, playing the premiership in the Talent League. So it's tossed in. Bowes has another go at it. His hand pass, partially smothered by Perez, allows Huswaite to pick it up. Hand pass to Ryan, spins around the 360, gets tackled. Gets rid of the footy, umpire calls play on. Does he? Advantage. Rantel takes it and hand passes it to Ballantyne. He chips his kick towards Zach Stevens, who loses out his battle. And it'll be the Hawks that can just get it out of defence as Scrimshaw shares it with Blank. And he kicks it to the top of the 50. Dalton's going after it. It might be a re-entry here from Geelong, though.
1: Holmes gets a handball away. Works it out neatly to Driscoll. Looks inside 50 and finds a target. Leading up, Mitchie Nevitt. 45 out, tightish angle, left half forward, but he can bring it back on the breeze and ride the breeze home.
2: Wasting no time either, straight into it.
1: Oh, he's going to dab it short and he finds a target. Nice neatly kick. Inside 50, on the end of it, Zach Stevens, 35 out.
11: He's
1: and better angle.
11: Look yeah. Lively, Stevens. Short, small forward.
2: And that was a bit sloppy by Box Hill.
11: Yeah.
2: Just sleeping, thought that Nevitt was going to have a shot from outside 50 and just got caught napping. No one was on him.
1: So this is simply a must-have. Comes in, Zach Stevens, and misses left. They have kicked 3-9. 3-9 plays 8-9. 30 points is Box Hill's lead. We've played 5 minutes and change in this fourth term.
2: I still feel if Geelong get the first goal within the next couple of minutes, just with the breeze playing a bit of havoc.
4: Here is Bodie Ryan to bring in the footy for the Hawks. Kicks it out to left half back. Ramsden will pick it up and pass it to Nairn. He hand passes it backwards towards Schubert, who spins around, gets rid of the footy, and the kick will come back defensively. And the Hawks will still hold on to it at left half back. Noel Meraz with it, spinning it around in his hands. Kicks long down the line and down the city wing. Reeves takes the mark, hand passes it across to Dalton, who's running alongside him. Dalton will put the footy inside forward 50 in the left forward pocket in the general vicinity of Deer, but he'll just chase it and see it over the boundary for a throw-in inside Box Hills, attacking
1: Bless
4: 50.
1: Bless you. Bless you.
2: Go again, three. Go one more, four.
1: Throw-in. Left forward pocket. Punched away by Pike. Bouncing ball onto it. Quickly, Wiedemann gets a handball away for the Cats, but it's taken by Huswaite, who spun in a tackle. Taken to ground and a ball up.
4: I think there might be a few people with earplugs in who are listening to us as well.
2: Well, those microphones are very, very sensitive, so I hope no one does the from the other end.
1: The kick goes inside 50 here quickly and taken out of play. Inside 50 for the... For the Hawks attacking what is the western end of the ground here at Princess Park. They lead by 30, the Box Hill Hawks, 7 minutes played in the fourth.
2: They're happy with this, Ramar, just sort of repeat stoppages.
11: They got Ramsden behind the ball, so just playing one spare at the moment, the Hawks.
4: Reeves bashes it away. Caperon will pick it up. The captain of the Cats just has to funnel out a hand pass as he's being tackled. Spills to Dalton, will have a snap at goal for Box Hill offline. Just a minor score for Dalton. Margin back out, though, to 31 points. the way of the Box Hill Hawks. 7 minutes played in this final term. A sellout crowd here at Princess Park. I know there's a lot of empty seats that we can see in the full sunshine on the Legend Stand. So perhaps they've found another avenue to watch the footy on from, but about 13,000 here today.
1: Kruger kicks along and Nan takes a nice mark. Jeez, look good in the air, Nan. As he chips it short out wide, finds the support of Ollie Greaves. Taking a couple of nice marks, hasn't he?
0: Looks like a real athletic type. High draft pick, obviously.
1: Moves it on to Bodie Reiner. Kicks inside 50 off the hands of the pack. Out of play it goes. Throw in deep in the right forward pocket. Here for the Hawks. And they are just pressing at the moment. Leading by 31 points, 8 into the fourth. And the shadows lengthening from the Carlton offices. Pike punches it down, holding free kick. It'll go the way of Noodle Reeves. And Reeves will go back and kick for goal from, well, virtually directly in front.
3: This is the kick, the big ruckman.
1: 25 metres out.
3: This is it, all over, he kicks this.
0: Right post.
3: Is he smart enough, Rammer? The big ruckman.
1: Well, ruckman have been becoming senior coaches, Boomer. You guys have been underestimating them.
3: You guys?
1: Reeves trots in and misses right.
3: Never give the goals away, Benny. Never give the goals away. Still got to go through the big posts.
0: Oh, so that is a thump.
4: 32 points as a kick out from defence comes all the way into the centre of Princess Park. It'll keep bobbling past a pack to right half forward. Zach Stevens has it. McCabe meets him and pulls him onto the turf, and then all his Hawks teammates pile on top.
1: It went past the centre circle.
3: Yeah, it did. And you know what? The bounce of the ball just hasn't gone Geelong's way today, has it? Like, there's two players for Geelong running onto the ball, 7 metres clear of anyone, and it bounces at right angles.
4: So it'll be a high free kick there from the restart to Patrick Kelly, who was taken high. And the Cats have it. They're 32 points down, 10 minutes played in the final term. This VFL Grand Final on ABC Sport. Kelly will dump the kick inside, forward 50.
3: Right.
4: Ramsden standing at the front, 10 players around him. Sticks tough, clunks the mark. And Box Hill slowly might be edging their way. Their first premiership since 2018 in this competition.
1: Ramsden kicks up to the wing. Dalton roves the pack. Handball out in front of McLaughlin. Look out. Hoffman tracking him. Spills back to Dalton. It will kick around the wing. Broken up neatly there by the defensive efforts of Pierce of Geelong. Close to the boundary line. Won by Hoffman, who kicks around the wing and does well for the Cats.
0: Gotta go.
1: Finds Buse.
3: They can't. They got 3v1.
1: Gives it off to George Stevens, who pokes it over the top and finds the one of the three. That's a turnover mark taken by Ramsden.
3: So just when George Stevens looked up there, there was a 3v1 against Geelong in their forward 50. So he had to try to do something that wasn't there.
4: Ramsden, who won the David Mirror Players Player Award last year, kicks right down the wing. And it'll be an intercepting mark, though, taken by the Cats and to Pike. The opposing ruck, he chips it back to Kruger, who goes with a thumping kick from half-back all the way inside forward 50. The crowd loved it, but Mraz is there to pick it up for Box Hill. Hand passes it away. The hand pass doesn't hit Ryan, so there might be a chance here for Mallor for the Cats to kick towards goal on the last line. It's the Hawks that mop it up, and it was their captain, Stu Horner, back there taking it and steadying things for his side as the chip kick comes out to Nan, holding on to the footy, right back pocket for Box Hill, who are leading by 32 points, last quarter of this grand final.
1: Nan pokes it on to Bianco. Oh, he's called to play on. Closed down quickly by Bose, kicks around the boundary line, and Caperon takes a twirling, leaping chest mark.
3: That's such a bad call by the umpire. Yeah. So Bianco gets the ball, goes to kick it, but doesn't kick it, doesn't go off his line.
1: Cats back in possession, kicks up to half forward, and Mraz shows why the Dons like him, takes a nice intercept mark, and then switches it back to Scrimshaw, who goes out to the wing, and they are in a heap of space. Plenty of running room here for Dalton, cruising down the southern wing, runs to 70, chips it into the pocket for the Box Hill Hawks. Doesn't find Deer, but Deer gets a good bounce, knocks it out in the end, and a throw in a left forward pocket here for the Hawks. They lead by 32. 12 and change into the fourth.
0: It's been good. Jack Dalton, a lot of run, just continues to run. his real strength when he got drafted, showing it today.
4: So the Hawks have led since the latter stages of the first term. There were four lead changes in that first quarter. But since they took the lead, they've held on to it since the 27-minute mark of that first term. As the kick out from the stoppage comes from Geelong into the centre of the ground, Burke has a go at it. His little chip forward will end up in the hands of Preston, who's wrapped up and tackled.
1: Just some other news. We've spoken about Lachie Neal. Fremantle confirmed to be wearing the purple jumper, purple shorts with the white chevrons for the grand final. No word on Brisbane. I do wonder, can they wear the maroon if Freo are in the full purple, do you think?
0: Yeah.
1: There's a bit of a suggestion they might wear the old Fitzroy jumper.
4: So as play moves its way out to the outer wing, it's in the hands of the Cats here, still trying to push forward. George Stevens, who has been quiet this afternoon, the league best and fairest, hand passes it to Zach Stevens, but the Hawks will steal it back here as the kick from Bianco is able to hit Dalton. Just forward, centre-half back. He has the ball, and he's got teammates screaming at him from behind the ball, and he chooses Scrimshaw to kick to.
0: Geelong players have got to press up. They're just standing in the middle of the ground. Now, there's two Hawthorn players spare behind the football here. Just an easy chip around. Just take minutes off the clock here, the Hawks.
4: That's exactly what they do. Bianco marks, and then he just chips it further down the field.
2: And they did a little bit of this. They did a little bit of this in the second quarter as well. And the reason why Geelong only kicked one goal with the breeze, because they maintained possession for long enough.
4: Huge kick goes all the way right down the city wing. Sitting back under it is Molly up of the Cats. And at right half back, he needs to make an approach now for Geelong. They're trailing by 32 points in this final term of the VFL Grand Final.
1: Looks for Matafai Forbes, who falls on the ball after dropping the mark, and he's pinged. Holding the ball.
2: I think they're conceded now, Rama.
0: They've lost their run. You know, the Hawks.
4: That's exactly what they do. Bianco marks, and then he just chips it further down the field.
2: And they did a little bit of this. They did a little bit of this in the second quarter as well. And the reason why Geelong only kicked one goal with the breeze, because they maintained possession for long enough.
4: Huge kick goes all the way right down the city wing. Sitting back under it is Molly up of the Cats. And at right half back, he needs to make an approach now for Geelong. They're trailing by 32 points in this final term of the VFL Grand Final.
1: Looks for Matafai Forbes, who falls on the ball after dropping the mark, and he's pinged. Holding the ball.
2: I think they're conceded now, Rama.
0: They've lost their run. You know, they don't want to push up the tackle, press.
1: Henry Huswaite kicks into the pocket. Marking contest. Deer trying to reach over, but in front. A mark taken by Molliar.
0: So you even look here now. So they've won the ball back in their defensive 50, but no one's moving.
1: Caperon kicks into the middle of the ground, trying to get it to Never, but in front of him, Mraz. Cha-ching, cha-ching. Just adds a few more dollars onto that potential deal. Mraz kicks out wide and finds Dalton.
2: Well, they might not want to trade him now.
1: That's a good point too. It's how you do it though, the clubs come and turn the head with a big money deal, and then the player says, look, I'm happy to go, as Dalton kicks into the pocket and the mark is taken by McLaughlin close to the boundary line. Deep in the right forward pocket, a free kick. It was out on the full, maybe.
0: I think it's a push.
1: So the Cats get it back. The exiting kick a little dangerous, but it might work out. Nevitt loops a handball over the top. Gets it off to the running player in Miller, who kicks inside 50. Bouncing ball, gathered by Wiedemann. Moves it on. Ballantyne goes.
0: All right, there's one.
1: Finally, for the Cats, their first goal since 12 minutes into the second term. Can they find a path back into this game? 8-11-59, plays 4-9-33, 16 minutes in.
2: I don't know why they haven't been putting speed on ball like that from the get-go. They've just played a little bit, and they're kicking long because of the breeze, we understand that. But do something different. But just then, Geelong brought all their forwards up, and Ballantyne, with a bit of speed, was the last. Kick the ball over the head and let them run onto it and try something. So probably pulled that trigger a little bit too late, Rama, and even potentially, maybe even in the second quarter.
0: Well, we're certainly past the halfway point of this quarter. So, what is it, 26 points, the margin. It's got to be all go time now for the Cats. So, attack centre corridor, numbers. When Hawthorn win the ball, must press, must put pressure on to win the ball back quickly.
4: And that goal sparked the Cats from the middle. It'll be Greaves who's taken height, and a Box Hill free kick against Burke. So Greaves has been exceptional today down in the middle for the Hawks. He just chips it to McGuinness, who wants to go wider still and can find Corey Preston, who almost goes to kick and then pulls it back and goes with his second option as he kicks the right half forward. Nevitt's there to clean it up for the Cats. Inside the centre of Princess Park, he'll send the ball to the captain. Stu Horner takes an important mark, and he

0: wants to share it with McGuinness at left half forward for Box Hill on the approach.
1: McGuinness shorts it inside 50, and on the end of it, Dalton, 45 out.
2: But then you're having a shot, take the 30.
3: Yeah.
2: You're not getting the distance from there, but the rules say you can do this. Maybe try to hit another one and take another 30.
1: You see a little bit of sand slip through the hourglass here for the Box Hill Hawks.
3: There it
1: inside
3: is.
1: Inside 50 he goes and finds Greaves on the end of it.
2: Again, sloppy. Sloppy by the catch. You've got to be onto that. 30 seconds now. So this he'll take his 30. And that's a minute. A minute out of the game. Kicking with the wind. It's huge.
1: Greaves just ambling back, sucking in a little bit of oxygen. Now he'll trot in. Arc out to the right. Kick it into the teeth of the breeze and miss narrow.

0: of pushing and shoving as well. It's Polkinghorne who came in hot and Nan gets the free kick for Hawthorne.
1: Just more run from Box Hill.
0: So Nan just chips it across to Mraz, who finds his captain in Horner. Chips it down to Preston for Box Hill. We'll go inside, forward 50 for the Hawks. Bills out the back. Caperon's there to clean it up in defence for Geelong. And he can move it across and along to Wiedemann, who then kicks the footy down the ground. Zach Stevens is lurking. He's undersized in the contest, just still waiting back until Scrimshaw, though, can pick it up. Hand passes it away to Nan, and Box Hill will have the footy as Blank takes it. Blind hand pass over the top of his head can find Scrimshaw.
2: Scrimshaw gets the handball away towards the captain in Horner. And gives it to McGuinness. Kicks around the wing for the Hawks, attacking at Caperon. Hill gathers it cleanly, zips away with it. Hawks at half forward, handball knocked down, tries again Hill. Still they scrap after it, and the ball up is what we will get. 60 out from the attacking goal for the Box Hill Hawks.
1: Those back four again. Just solid. Scrimshaw involved. Horner, the captain, involved, just steady across half back.
2: Up it goes. Pike slaps it down. Hunter Holmes fighting after it. Wins it for the Cats. Gives it off towards a teammate running by here in Driscoll. He'll go into the middle of the ground. Abuse, who goes with a spiral.
0: Inside forward 50, he sends it. Scrimshaw comes from the side, coming in and takes the intercepting mark. Hand passes it away to share it with Bianco. Bianco goes back to Scrimshaw by hands. The kick will come out towards Preston, who just couldn't quite pick it up, but he's able to share it in a 1-2 with Dalton, who now has it on the city wing, out of sight of the ground. Hand pass towards Greaves, who takes a bounce, goes for a jog, and then he's able to chip it towards McGuinness, who finds the footy across to Dalton, who'll kick towards the top of the goal square. A mark will be taken right at the top of the Box Hill goal square. And there will be a shot on goal now for Box Hill to seal the game for them. And Kalshadir will be that man. He's the only multiple goal kicker out there today. He's kicked two. Now is the opportunity to soak up some time, suck in the deep breaths, and then make his approach to the top of the Box Hill goal square. He's side ahead by 27 points in this last quarter as he jogs in.
3: He missed it.
0: And he's missed it.
3: He's missed it. Put him in book already.
0: He's put it on the roof of the administration block and he's missed.
2: Deary me.
0: So 28 points, Box Hill's margin.
2: That was a bad miss. They turn it over, though, the Cats from the kick-in.
1: Oh, he's having a shot. Come on.
2: And Finn McGuinness is going back with the mark set. 51 out. He's trying to convince the umpire that he's kicking for goal.
3: And he's got three numbers out here he's going to kick to every single day of the week.
2: And he goes out wide to the skipper, Horner. He'll just take a little runner. Bit of time out of the game.
3: You're kicking against the wind. You've got to have the feel of the game.
2: They lead by 28. Horner goes into the pocket. Marking contest. No one able to take it cleanly at the fall of the ball. The Cats come away with it through Matafai Forbes.
0: And he spears the pass down the line to Molyup, who can take it. Hand pass to George Stevens, who just puts plenty on this kick as well. He needs his teammate, Malor, to run onto it. Can't pick it up cleanly. It's Nan that's worrying him off the footy. Takes the tackle and gets the cheers from the crowd as well.
1: He's got to take the ball.
4: That's a goal because the Hawthorne player, I think it was Scrimshaw, started pressing and it would have been an easy little chip over the top.
0: Ball up at the top of attacking 50 for the Cats. George Stevens can just get a boot to it. The ball's able to be kept in by Buse, who can hand pass it away to Bose, who snaps from the right forward pocket out of bounds on the full. Maybe a little late chance from Bose to keep him in it, but he misses. And the margin is 28 points the way of Box Hill, the VFL Grand Final on ABC Sport.
2: Scrimshaw, exiting kick for Box Hill. To a contest, sport away by Deer. Comes down to George Stevens, who gets rid of it. Away to Mellor, kicks the full forward, and the mark is taken. Quickly playing on, Zach Stevens goals. The Cats have kicked the last two. And it might be too little, too late.
1: Yeah, well, we've got no idea how long he's left in this game, because the clock counts up in the VFL. So
3: only two goals kicked around, so you wouldn't imagine it'd be a lot
1: of stoppages. There's been a lot of stoppages, so there might be... There might

0: be 4 or 5 minutes remaining in this game. So you can look, the Cats are trying. They are trying to come through the middle of the ground. They are trying to, you know, attack it at all costs. But again, Hawthorn set up well behind the ball, and it's just stifling them too much. They can't, never got any flow into this game, the Cats. So that's not quite. If you're a Box Hill supporter or a Box Hill player, you're not quite comfortable yet. No,
1: that's exactly what I was thinking. You just need one more.
0: Yeah. Just finish it off. Finish the job.
2: So the Cats need 4 goals. 24 minutes played in this final term. It's a 22-point margin.
0: Maybe
1: it's less than what we think.
0: Yeah.
2: Let's see what happens. Ball is tossed up in the centre. And there's another stoppage. No, in fact, the ball spills out from Farrah's hands and the umpire allows play to go on. Mark will be taken at centre-half forward. Well, Schubert has it. He just chips it inside. Forward 50 for Box Hill. Kalsha Deer marks. You might as well go back and take his set shot.
1: Here we go. They're celebrating on the bench, so they must know that there has to be 2 minutes to go. They wouldn't be celebrating like that. There were 3, would they?
2: McLaughlin's down on the bench hugging his trainers, the physios. As Kalsha Diop will line up for this set shot at goal. But plenty of celebrations already on the Box Hill bench. As Kalsha Diop comes in to kick number 3. And finally settle this game. No, he's offline to the left-hand side. So 23 points is Box Hill's lead. But like Rama said, we don't know the time here, but it's getting close.
3: Long kick in right into the middle of the ground off the hands of the pack. It comes down out the back and we'll get a ball up in the middle. Box Hill leading by 23 points.
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5: Good afternoon. I'm Helen Shield, bringing you the latest bushfire warnings in place across the state from the Tasmania Fire Service. There are 3 Bushfire Watch and Act warnings in place currently. There are 2 in the Colebrook area, with 1 fire burning near Yarlington Road and another one near Mudd's Walls Road. So if you're in the area, monitor conditions. And there is another warning for a fire burning at 7 Mile Beach, where you're asked to avoid the area. Also, if you're in the area of Lewisham, Dodgers Ferry and Carlton, you should be aware of possible ember attacks and smoke being generated by that fire. At about 4:05, the regional fire controller with the Tasmania Fire Service, Scott Vinen, updated me on the fire situation of both, starting with 7 Mile Beach.
6: It's crowning through the pine trees, so it's putting a lot of smoke over that Dodgers Ferry kind of Carlton area, and in that smoke there could be some embers, so we want people to be to look out in that area and report anything that they see from that fire.
5: And are there properties which might be affected?
6: Currently at the end of that spit there's no properties that can be affected, though obviously we don't want that fire to jump across that water into that Dodgers Ferry Carlton area, Lewisham. We've got a few crews and Parks and Wildlife also. We're also looking to see if we can get some aircraft back down this way. But due to the strong winds, we're having trouble launching aircraft at the moment. So we're working on that as we speak.
5: What do you anticipate as the wind shifts when this front comes over tonight?
6: Well, the wind's meant to turn around a bit westerly and hopefully the temperatures and the humidity will go down and the winds will ease. I think temperatures drop quite considerably tomorrow, but at the moment we're just throwing everything we've got at these fires to try to contain them before tomorrow. I'm looking at these fires all night. We've also got a couple of fires up in the Colebrook area, one to the west of Colebrook, which is Yarlington, which is around the 50 hectares. We've got 15 crews there and 4 aircraft, and we've had another one just north of Colebrook, Mudd Walls Road, around 790, that we're sending crews to at the moment as well.
5: Mm. And what do you expect as you go into tonight in the Colebrook in the Southern Midlands?
6: We're hoping to try to contain those fires, but that's going to depend on when the wind eases up and what kind of conditions we get. But we have, like I said, we've got 15 or 16 crews up there. We've got 4 aircraft working on the head of the fire, so we're trying to pull that up.
5: And what do you need from people in these fire-affected areas and surrounds?
6: Just to be vigilant, keep listening for updates on ABC Radio and TAS alerts, and just if they're not prepared, just to move out of that area in the path of the fire.
5: An update from a TAS Network's spokesman in just a moment about power outages and restoration. Up first, from Tasmania Police, a reminder from David Summers.
7: Obviously today, with the weather conditions, we've seen a very high volume of calls into our radio dispatch area. Driven by the wind, we've had some power lines down, trees across roads, boats being set adrift. So it's just a reminder to everyone, a community safety message to, if there's no need to be outside, stay indoors and rethink the need to travel in these weather conditions until they ease. Well, there's obviously trees coming down, there's power lines coming down, so if people don't need to travel, I'd suggest that people stay inside and wait till the conditions improve.
5: And with those conditions, certainly a busy day for TAS Networks as well. Rowan Dix, good afternoon.
8: Afternoon, Helen. Thanks for having me on.
5: There has been a significant restoration of power in the Newtown and Moona area. What happened there?
8: Yeah, that was a big outage, about 1,100 people. A big gum tree came down over power lines in Forster Street, just right near the intersection of Risdon Road and Forster Street there, right next to Pizza Hut. Saw that one with my own eyes, and a huge tree came down just after lunchtime and was laying across the lines. So that took a couple of hours to repair, but that one is sorted out now, and those 1,100 customers in the northern suburbs of Hobart are back on. But there are some other outages, obviously, that do remain.
5: What's happening on the east coast?
8: Look, we do have some outages all around the state. It's predominantly the south at the moment that seems to be worst affected. We have about 561 customers out at Coles Bay, so getting up into that sort of area. There's also a little over 400 in the Dover area down in the far south. Also 350-odd people in the Huon, around Huonville and Ranelagh type area. So there's a few, there's still in the order of around about sort of 10 to a dozen outages remaining, a few hundred customers each. Overall, the network has held up very well, given some of the severity of some of the gusts that we've all seen and felt today. Storms like this in previous years have given us, 10,000 plus customers out, sometimes several tens of thousands of customers out at one time. So in general, the network has stood up very strongly, but obviously that's not a lot of consolation to the customers who are affected. And across about 10 to a dozen remaining outages, we've probably got something in the order of a couple of thousand customers still out at the moment.
5: And what would you anticipate for how long the delays will be for them getting the power back on?
8: Yeah, look, there's not a lot of daylight left. Our priority at all times obviously has to be safety and making sure that sites where there have been outages or active outages are safe. At this stage, obviously, we don't have unlimited resources and we have to prioritise safety. So at this stage, we have switched today to focusing on making safe. So we'll make sure that any and all sites where trees have come down across power lines are safe and that they don't pose a hazard to the community. Where we cannot get repairs done today with the resources we have and with the daylight we have left, we'll make those situations safe. If customers are going to be off overnight, and we do expect that some customers will be off overnight, we'll make every effort to contact them and notify them directly by SMS. But at this late stage in the day, we are asking customers who are still without power that they anticipate there is a chance they may be out overnight and they may want to start making some preparations for that. So we'll obviously restore power as quickly as possible, but there will be situations where we have to make the site safe and come back at the earliest opportunity to conduct repairs.
5: Do you know when somebody might know by? When would you expect to get that message out if it's coming?
8: Yeah, pretty soon. Like we'll have an understanding. We're still working hard to try and restore as much power as we can the remainder of today. Once it becomes clear in the next hour or so who we can't get back on tonight, that's when we'll endeavour to make every effort to let those customers know as early as possible, give them as much notice as possible. Obviously, in hot, windy conditions, not a lot of fun being without power. We prioritise everybody's safety and get back at the earliest opportunity, which is usually first light, and those plans for tomorrow to really get those customers back on as quickly as possible are being made out of Cambridge right now.
5: And there were some planned works today for outages expected in Hobart, Launceston and Devonport. Has the weather affected those plans and restoration?
8: No, not particularly. Those would have started early in the day, and obviously the weather deteriorated later in the day and got much windier then. So that hasn't had a particularly material impact. In some cases, the crews are already out and then they can actually go to the unplanned jobs as well. So that's a stock standard thing that we would do any particular day of the week. It hasn't had a particularly big impact on that work. I think as I've been looking throughout the day, that sort of planned work has been finishing up as you'd expect in sort of mid-afternoon, late afternoon type time.
5: What else do you want people to keep in mind tonight?
8: Just safety, of course. We want everybody safe. Our people are passionate about getting everybody connected as quickly as possible. But more than anything else, we're also passionate about safety. So heed messages if there's situations that come to light with power lines down, bearing in mind it's still very windy out there. It may not be the end of it. There may be other trees that come down across lines. If you come across a situation, report it to us as soon as you can on 132 004. Don't go near any of those situations, lines that appear to be non-live can still often be live. Stay at least 10 metres away, call it in, and we'll endeavour to communicate, especially with those customers who may be facing a night without power or who are wondering when they'll get restored. We'll aim to communicate as proactively as possible. We are there with you, and we'll work as hard and as quickly as possible to get you back to comfort.
5: Thank you, Rowan Dix from TAS Networks on ABC Radio. So if you need to call them, 132 004. But if it is a life-threatening situation, always call 000. To recap, the bushfire situation in Colebrook in the southern central Midlands, there are now two Watch and Act warnings in place for fires burning in the area. One south of the town along Yarlington Road. That's burning towards Colebrook Road. And the warning area covers Spring Hill Bottom Road and surrounds. So if you're there, you need to monitor conditions. The second is north of the town itself, around Mudd's Wall Road. There's a fire burning in a southeasterly direction there. So if you're in either of those areas and you're not prepared for a bushfire, you should be ready to leave for a safer place. Your home may not be defendable. Both fires are expected to be difficult to control. For Seven Mile Beach, there's also a Watch and Act warning in place for a fire on the spit travelling towards Sandy Point Road. So if you need that area, please avoid it if possible. The Tasmania Fire Service say it's expected to be difficult to control there as well. Again, changeable conditions. So if you're in the area, please enact your bushfire plan and act now. If you're not in the area, please stay away. Additionally, if you're across the water in Lewisham, Dodgers Ferry or Carlton area, you need to be aware for possible ember attacks and smoke being generated by this fire. And please resist the urge to drive through there and have a look at the view. So three Bushfire Watch and Act warnings in place, two for Colebrook and one for Seven Mile Beach. For more information, just see maps of the bushfire warning areas. You can use the app for TAS Alert or go to their website, or follow along on the ABC Hobart Facebook page and keep listening to ABC Radio. I'll have another update for you at 5 past 5 or sooner if the situation changes. So I'll take you back now.
3: Connection between the VFL program and the AFL program.
9: And that's really important, Benny.
3: Yeah.
9: Benny, that's really important because you can become two different groups.
3: Yeah.
9: And when you connect and bond, and it sounded like Brody when he spoke, that they were connected. So I think that becomes super important not to be two distinctive, two different types of groups. You come in as you're one, and it certainly sounds like Box Hill and Hawthorn have done that. And you can see by the AFL players out there that, you know, disappointment last night, but they're out here to support their teammates and the VFL boys. So fantastic work.
3: Looks like we're just about getting towards the point in time when we'll get to the presentations here for the 2026 VFL Grand Final. Daniel Jan Syracuse, saw him in the rooms last night consoling his young son after the Hawthorn defeat, and right now he's grinning ear to ear. Very proud in his development role at the Hawthorn Footy Club. Let's go downstairs and join Nigel Carmody.
10: between the Geelong Cats and the Box Hill Hawks. Could I ask everybody in attendance here at Icon Park, a crowd of about 13,000, to put their hands together for our two grand finalists this afternoon. Our umpires do a tremendous job right across the course of the season, interacting with our clubs in pre-season and taking their talents to the very last day of the season as well. I'd like to invite forward VFL head umpires coach for the goal umpires, Brad Letson, to the stage. He officiated in three VFL grand finals in 2005, 6 and 7. He'll be handing over the umpire medals to our officials this afternoon. And with that, to accept the medals on behalf of today's umpires, I'd like to welcome forward goal umpire Adam Stegger.
3: Adam Stegger going up there to collect the medals on behalf of the umpires.
10: Geelong have been a formidable presence in the modern VFL, three premierships and a plethora of finals campaigns. That's continued in 2026 under the tutelage of VFL Coach of the Year Mark Corrigan, and alongside him has been their captain and club games record holder in Dan Capron. On behalf of the Cats, I'd like to invite Dan to the stage to say a few words.
3: So the Geelong skipper makes his way up towards the podium. Steve Hocking, the club CEO, standing inside the ropes, consoling some of the players as Capron makes his way up the steps. And
11: firstly, the Box Hill, been a formidable side my whole career, and we're aspiring to be like you, and you deserve every bit of it this year, so congratulations. To our lads, wherever we go with our careers, whether you're in a young AFL career or towards the back end of your VFL, use this as motivation to be better, and we'll be back at some point for sure. Everyone else, thanks for coming and thanks for the support this year. Cheers.
3: So there he is, Daniel Capron, the captain of Geelong.
10: Capron, Mark Corrigan and Geelong on yet another fantastic VFL campaign. Since 1983, the Norm Goss Medal has been awarded to the player and judge best on ground.
12: Well, quick prediction.
13: I
12: think Greece as well.
10: And to present the 2026 Norm Goss Medal, we welcome to stage a man who had a foot in both camps this afternoon. In 2012, he was a Geelong VFL Premiership player. He earned his spot back in the AFL. Off the back of that, he joined Hawthorn. And in 2013, in Box Hill's most recent Premiership, he was a Norm Goss medalist. And 6 days later, he was part of Hawthorn's 2013 AFL Premiership. Please welcome to the stage, Jonathan Simpkin. And our Norm Goss medalist for 2026 from the Box Hill Hawks, number 35, Ollie Greaves.
3: So Ollie Greaves, leading disposal getter on the ground, 28 disposals, 20 kicks, 4 marks, a couple of tackles and 9 clearances, earns him the Norm Goss medal.
12: He was terrific. Really good.
14: I'd just like to start by thanking Geelong for you've been the benchmark of the whole year. Really appreciate it. To Smitty's budget, to the Hawks boys, I love you. Yeah!
3: He's given it his Shane Crawford impersonation as he scoots off with the Norm Goss medal, poses for a photo.
12: 9 clearances, I thought, was a real standout.
10: Premiership medals to Coach Dave Mirra and our 23 Box Hill Premiership players for 2026. Please welcome to the stage Wayne Burney, who's been a pivotal member of Box Hill off the field in recent seasons as both the director and chair of their finance subcommittee. And we begin with number 7, Ned Reeves.
3: So Ned Reeves, the big ruckman, he dominated the hit-outs today. 43 hit-outs, 12 disposals, 9 kicks, 4 marks, 3 tackles, and he kicked a goal importantly.
1: Yeah, it was just too big, wasn't he? Just too big
12: today.
1: Too
12: big for Joe Pike.
1: Yep.
10: Number 13, and now like his great father Paul, a VFL premiership player. Number 13, Cal Shadia.
3: Yeah, Cal Shadia, that's an emotional one, wearing his dad's number. Like Nige said, also now a VFL premiership player. Two goals, two, could have easily had three.
0: Yeah.
3: That bad miss late.
0: Came into the game in the second half, I thought. Once he took that first mark, that
10: number
0: first
10: 14,
0: goal was good.
10: Jack Scrimshaw.
3: He was very solid down back, Jack Scrimshaw. 22 disposals, 13 kicks, 10 marks. As they just controlled it for the back, he had 104 fantasy points. So that tells you the kind of game that he put together.
10: Number 20,
0: it was critical.
10: Finn McGuinness.
0: Just set up behind the ball all day.
3: Son of a gun playing in the midfield. Not just locked down at VFL level like he is in the AFL. 22 disposals for him. He was
10: number 21,
3: 11 tackles
10: Noah
3: as well.
10: Mraz.
3: Is this the last game he plays in the brown and gold, or is there a future at AFL level in these colours? 20 disposals. 8 marks
10: number
3: for Noah.
10: Number 22,
3: Mraz.
10: Cameron Nairn.
3: Impressed us in the coverage, Cameron Nairn, didn't he? His 20 disposals, 15 kicks, and took a couple of nice marks.
9: Yeah, this good composure. Had the football
10: number
9: in
10: 26,
9: hand. Really good composure.
10: Brody Ryan.
3: This man was very good down back as well. 16 touches for him overall.
10: Number 27, Aiden Schubert. Oh, sorry. Number 27, Will McCabe.
3: Yeah, son of a gun, Will McCabe. Trots up, hit the scoreboard. Kicked an early goal today. One for him from 20 disposals over the afternoon.
10: The South Australian flavour continues with number 29, Aiden Schubert.
9: He gets his kicking right, Rammer.
0: Yeah, he's going to be a good player.
9: Yeah, absolutely. Yeah.
3: If he looks at it today, 1-3 he booted for the afternoon.
10: Number 31, Matt Larray.
3: Quite a day for Matt Larray. 8 disposals. He was badly winded throughout the match, but a premiership player nonetheless.
10: Number 32, Cody Anderson.
3: Got involved at different stages, Cody Anderson. 11 touches over the course of the afternoon.
10: Number 34, Jack Dalton.
3: Might be the new running man in the competition. Just runs all day, Jack Dalton. 24 disposals.
0: Really liked his game today, Jack Dalton.
9: What, he had 24, did you say?
3: Yep.
9: Yeah.
10: Number 35, the Norm Goss medalist, Ollie Greaves.
3: Chink, chink. The medals are going to be clanking.
9: Jingles.
3: Clinking against one another. As he goes up to collect his
10: number
3: second medal of the afternoon.
10: James Blank.
3: Just 9 disposals playing down back. Not about how much footy you get down there, but he was a part of that great defensive unit today.
9: Made him look safe, didn't he?
10: Number 38, Max Ramsden.
3: Backed up Reeves in the ruck. 19 disposals. Also spent some time down back. He was more than solid today, Max Ramsden.
10: Number 39, Flynn Perez.
3: 12 disposals. Played some AFL throughout the year, Flynn Perez, former Kanga, now at the Hawks and a VFL premiership to boot.
10: Number 41, Matt Hill.
3: Brought the pressure today, Matt Hill, didn't he?
0: Physical presence.
3: Couple of bone-crunching tackles that...
9: Yeah,
3: well, just created perceived pressure, didn't it?
9: And when you do that, it's exactly right, mate.
10: Number 44,
9: Ben, you're always
10: Henry
9: looking over your shoulder.
10: Hustwaite.
3: Henry Hustwaite, 26 disposals. Been a prime mover in this Box Hill midfield right throughout the season.
10: Number 50, a second VFL premiership for Brody McLaughlin.
3: One goal this afternoon, but the leading goal kicker in the comp. A key pillar in this success for Box Hill.
10: Number 58, Trent Bianco.
3: Former Pie in the AFL. Now plying his trade for Box Hill. Go collect his premiership medal.
9: Yeah, solid today. Played a good game. Used the ball well off halfback.
10: Number 73, Corey Preston.
3: 9 disposals, but hit the scoreboard 1-1 for Corey Preston.
13: Number 76, Tom Farrow.
3: Tom Farrow, the last before the skipper, and goes up. 13 disposals for him.
13: A journey that started in Box Hill's Development League team a decade ago culminates in being captain of Box Hill's fourth VFL Senior Premiership. Number 62, Stu Horner.
3: What more is there to add to that than what Nigel Carmody said? Box Hill through and through. Stu Horner is a premiership captain.
13: We'll ask Stu to remain on stage as we welcome forward a man who knows this feeling. A dual premiership player as a player at Box Hill and now in his first season a premiership coach, Dave Mirra.
3: What an effort from Dave Mirra, who walks up hand in hand with, I think, his two young children, wearing Hawthorn jumpers. And yeah, like Nige said, dual premiership player, 13-18, and now a premiership coach. What an effort. He's up there with his former teammate, Stu Horner, his premiership teammate.
13: Let's hear from our premiership coach and captain, starting with Stu.
15: Firstly, to the Geelong boys, Kat and Mark, you're a quality outfit. You've been the benchmark all year, and no doubt you guys will be competing next year and the ones after that. So congratulations on a good year. To the Smithies, the VFL, it's a great competition, 22, 20, whatever it is. Thanks for their work there. 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And to our boys, I'm so proud of the group. It's been a special year, and it's going to be a good week. Thank you.
3: Not a good night, a good week.
1: Love that.
16: Firstly, to the Geelong Football Club, what a terrific season that you've had. Really set the benchmark, and you've been a powerhouse all year. So to Mark, Daniel, and all the coaches, staff members and players, congratulations on your season. I know it probably hurts right now, but upon reflection and in time, you'll be really proud of what you've been able to achieve this season. So congratulations to Geelong. Thank you to the VFL and for Smithies putting on this outstanding competition and you know, what a special occasion today. So thank you to everyone involved at the VFL. And to finally the Box Hill Hawks and Hawthorn Football Club and family, and everyone involved, from players to coaches to staff, support, the families and friends. You know, amazing, amazing group. Really proud of everyone. We've had to battle tough this year and just find ways in games to stay towards the end, and we did enough to get the job done, and just an unbelievable effort today, and what we're able to produce on the biggest day was phenomenal. So, well done, boys. And lastly, Massimo's excited to go to school on Thursday because he's got something for show and tell. Thank you.
3: Is it Massimo? Mark Massimo D'Ambrosio, David Mirra's young son, with his premiership medal. Boys are just getting escorted off stage, the sons. I'm not sure they're too keen to get off stage, but
17: They get squashed by the other boys.
3: They're about to get squashed by the Premiership team, so Mum's got them safely out of harm's way.
18: No school holidays mean show and tell is going to have to wait a couple of weeks. One thing left to do. From Wayne Burney, we welcome another man who served Box Hill admirably off the field. A director between 2010 and 2025, vice president from 2011 to 17, and a tenurous president that has been instrumental in solidifying the remarkable Box Hill Hawthorn alignment and also kicking off the very exciting developments that are happening at City Oval. Please welcome forward Ed Sill to present the 2026 Smithies VFL Premiership Cup to Dave Mirror, Stu Horner and the Box Hill Hawks.
3: Now the seal of approval. Box Hill through Horner and Mirror hold up the Premiership Cup and they storm the stage as the confetti flies. It weighs a few kilos unless you're hoisting it at the end of the VFL Premiership season. And that's what the Box Hill Hawks are doing. It's a moment you two know, both at reserves and at the highest level. What's the feeling right now, Brent Harvey and Adam Ramanaskas, for these players?
9: It's just a lot of hard work, and you don't reflect on just this year. You reflect on your first premiership. You certainly reflect on everything that you've done in your footy career, but the work that pre-season, the bonds that you build, and it's a feeling that you can't describe, Rama, unless you've sort of been there and done it. But it's lasting memories as well. It's a feeling right now, which is it's just unbelievable, but it's what comes after it as well. It's
3: the
9: brilliant.
3: Stories.
9: Yeah, you sit around, you're having a few beers tonight, tomorrow, the next day, and just all the little hard things that's happened throughout the year and the adversity you had to overcome to be right here, right now, holding up that cup. Hold up, boys.
12: Well, it's just the culmination of all the work you put in.
3: Yeah.
12: You know, these guys start training in November for a pre-season. Now we're at the end of September. And if you got that one common goal as a group, there's nothing better than having success with sharing success with others.
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5: Hello, I'm Helen Shield with the latest bushfire information on 936 ABC Hobart and ABC Northern Tasmania. So from the Tasmania Fire Service, there are two sites with three Watch and Act warnings in place. I'll start with Colebrook, where there are two Watch and Act warnings for fires burning in the Colebrook area. One is south of the town along Yarlington Road. That fire is burning towards Colebrook Road. The warning area covers Spring Hill Bottom Road and surrounds. So if you're there, you're advised to monitor the conditions. And the second Colebrook fire is north of the town around Mudswall Road, and that fire is burning in a southeasterly direction. So if you're in either of those places and you're not prepared for a bushfire, you should be ready to leave for a safer place. If you stay, your home might not be defendable in the conditions. So both fires are expected to be difficult to control. More on the weather situation and when the change is coming through tonight in just a moment from the Bureau of Meteorology. 7 Mile Beach is the site of the other warning. So there's a Watch and Act warning for a fire on the spit, travelling towards Sandy Point Road. If you're near the area, you're asked, please avoid it if you can. Tasmania Fire Service saying the fire is expected to be difficult to control and that the conditions are changeable. So if you're in the area, enact your bushfire plan and act now. If you're across the water, if you're in Lewisham, Dodgers Ferry, Carlton, dare say you've been seeing a lot of smoke and you need to be aware with that, possible ember attacks that can be part of the what's generated as well. So you need to be careful of smoke and the potential for ember attacks across the water. So just to recap, three bushfire Watch and Act warnings in place at the moment, two in Colebrook and one at 7 Mile Beach. Some more information about TAS Networks, power outages for people who are without power at this point and what the likelihood is of being off overnight from here. I'll have after an update from Christy Johnson at the Bureau of Meteorologists. The next round of forecasts have been released. It's really three parts to the story today, Christy: the wind, the temperature and the cold front on the way. Can we start with how significant the wind has been?
17: We certainly can. We've actually seen the winds pick up even since we spoke a couple of hours ago. We've seen wind gusts over 100 kilometres an hour now, both at Hobart City and at the airport. 104 kilometres at the airport, 102 in the city. We've also seen sustained mean winds around 70 kilometres an hour at the airport, which is that gale force winds to be sustained over a period rather than just those stronger gusts. So very windy. We've also seen winds over 100 kilometres an hour at Tunnock, Bushy Park, places like that. Also the usual elevated places as well, up to sort of 137 kilometres an hour for Scott's Peak. Mount Sykes has been 135 up on the mountain, Mount Wellington, 128 kilometres an hour. So very, very windy, 117 at Cape Bruny as well.
5: And how long ago were they getting that strong, or is this still happening?
17: Look, it's still happening. So those peak winds, I mean, most of those, well, the Hobart City was about just before 4 o'clock. The airport was slightly before that, about 20 to 4. So, yeah, we've definitely still seeing them. There is some indication that as we're starting to get towards dusk, that we might be seeing a little bit of this convective heating-driven mixing that's mixing down the really strong winds that are above the surface might be starting to ease back a little bit, but that is countered by the fact that we have this cold front approaching, which is keeping the winds really strong and mixed. So we might start to see a little bit of a decrease in the gustiness of the winds just as we sort of go towards dusk and we have less heating and less sort of thermal mixing of the air, but I think we're still going to see some very strong winds as we go through the evening with this cold front coming through.
5: When do you expect the temperature to start dropping to the point where there's snow tomorrow?
17: Look, the front itself, the wind change looks like coming through the city. It's pushed back slightly on our latest modelling. It looks like coming through maybe about 10 o'clock-ish through around the Hobart region, the airport and the fire ground, probably a little bit after that, slightly afterwards, but pretty close to 10 o'clock is about the current timing on our latest high-resolution modelling. So it's still going to be a warm evening through till then with those northwesterly winds. And yes, then that system's going to come through. We have seen the severe weather warning start to be contracted a little bit out of the west. So as we are losing that daytime heating and the front's getting a bit closer, the focus is now on the sort of the central plateau, the southeast, but it will also continue along the east coast as well, those really strong winds. So, yeah, we're not out of the woods yet. We're still expecting for the rest of the evening that we're going to see some pretty strong winds. Late evening, so after that front has come through, sort of getting towards midnight, I think we'll see those strongest winds really contracting towards the east coast, probably continuing along the east coast into the early hours of tomorrow morning, but hopefully easing during the early hours of tomorrow morning so that we hopefully can cancel the severe weather warning before dawn tomorrow.
5: And the wind changing direction from these northwesterly gusts, when is that going to happen around 10? Is that part of the same system?
17: Yes, so that's the same system. And it will be the west to southwesterly winds behind the change will still be quite strong, but they won't be quite as gusty. So we shouldn't be seeing these damaging wind gusts with the change. It'll still be a very fresh, vigorous west to southwesterly airstream, but not these damaging to destructive winds that we've seen today. The good news also is that cooler air that's coming in behind that change, well, obviously being cooler is good for the firefighting efforts, hopefully, but also it will be a little bit more moist. So the air in the northwesterlies ahead of the change has been really dry today, which can increase fire behaviour, but some slightly more moist air coming in behind the change will give us, will obviously be good for the fire danger ratings. And also there might be a few showers. Most of the showers, I think, will be out west, but we could get a couple of millimetres around the southeast as the system comes through. Again, that just helps increase the humidity. And also, that's the system that could bring the snow that we're forecasting into tomorrow morning. So it will definitely be getting cold enough by the time we get into the early hours of tomorrow for there to be snow. So any showers that fall above about 400 metres could well fall as snow. So hence, we have a bushwalker's warning for that.
5: Christy Johnson at the Bureau of Meteorology. What's been the story of the temperatures today in Tasmania?
17: Look, very much above average. A lot of places sort of 10 to maybe even 15 degrees above average. We've had a few places that have some sort of preliminary records, in particular the places that have the longest sort of record, years of record is sort of Tunnock, which has 30 years of records. There, that set a new record for September temperatures, 22.8. Cape Sorel, actually, as well, has 30 years over there. That also set a September record with 30 years of records. Mariah Island's got 23 years of records. That's set a new September record as well, 23.7. Out at the airport, at our current airport site, which is only 10 years old, but that had a record there as well, 27.5. In the city, we got to 27.7, so we've got 141 years of records there, and it's the sixth highest that we've seen in September. So not a record, but it's still significant, and the warmest September day since 2014. So definitely a lot of places, particularly through the south and the southeast, are reporting their warmest day since about 2014, 2015, so in over 10 years. So a significant warm day combined with those hot and dry winds.
5: Yeah, very different story between the temperature and the apparent temperature once you factor in the wind.
17: Yeah, that's right. I mean, the apparent temperature takes into account the wind chill. So, yes, the apparent temperatures have been much, much lower today with those really strong winds. The apparent temperature also factors in the humidity, but humidity tends to make it feel warmer. But because the air's been so dry today, we certainly haven't had any impact from that. So, yes, the feels like temperatures have been a lot lower than the actual temperatures today. But I think it would have definitely felt, you know, that you can feel that warm northwesterly wind.
5: And in the updated outlook this evening, which warnings are current?
17: Yep, so we still have that severe weather warning for damaging winds. It has been contracted back. It's now no longer in the Northwest Coast District, and many parts of the West Coast have been removed from the warning as well, including places around Strawn, Zeehan, Rosebery, Waratah. But it does still cover the sort of southern and central parts of the Central Plateau, parts of the, or most of the south, and certainly through the southeast, the Upper Derwent Valley, the Midlands, the East Coast, and up into the northeast as well, around St Helens and then up to sort of Mount William and that north coast, sort of north of Edison Point. So it's still covering a fair region of the state, but has been contracted back a little bit. We also do have that bushwalkers weather alert that I mentioned. That's for the western and central plateau for snow as low as 400 metres tomorrow morning. And we also have marine wind warnings, gale force wind warnings for many, particularly of the southern coastal and inshore waters as well.
5: So as daylight descends, that may drop the winds back a little with the lowering temperature. And then it's around 10 o'clock tonight, you're expecting the cold front to reach the southeast corner.
17: Yeah, that's right, with the timing of the front. But with the dropping of the wind gust, it's going to be a sort of a tension between the fact that we will be losing the heating, which will reduce some of that thermal mixing, but also because the front is coming, that in itself tends to mix the winds and keep them a lot of like vigorous strength to the winds. So I don't think we're out of the woods with the damaging wind gusts until that front has come through later this evening.
5: Still changeable until then.
17: Definitely.
5: Thank you so much. Christy Johnson is a meteorologist at the Bureau on ABC Radio. I'm Helen Shield with your latest bushfire information. If your power is out at this point, how likely are you to have it back on overnight? A short time ago, Rowan Dix told me about the current situation.
8: At this stage, we have switched today to focusing on making safe. So we'll make sure that any and all sites where trees have come down across power lines are safe and that they don't pose a hazard to the community. where we cannot get repairs done today with the resources we have and with the daylight we have left, we'll make those situations safe. If customers are going to be off overnight, and we do expect that some customers will be off overnight, we'll make every effort to contact them and notify them directly by SMS. But at this late stage in the day, we are asking customers who are still without power that they anticipate there is a chance they may be out overnight, and they may want to start making some preparations for that. So we'll obviously restore power as quickly as possible, but there will be situations where we have to make the site safe and come back at the earliest opportunity to conduct repairs. Once it becomes clear in the next hour or so who we can't get back on tonight, that's when we'll endeavour to make every effort to let those customers know as early as possible.
5: And of that hour ahead, there's about 20, 25 minutes left. That is what Ron Dix from TAS Networks told me at about 20 to 5. About power outages, if you need to contact TAS Networks, 132004. If you can access their website, tasnetworks.com.au. And as always, if it is a life-threatening situation, 000 is the number you need to call. Just to update some roads, as of 5 p.m, if you're in Dover waiting for the tree down across Esperance Coast Road to be cleared, it has happened. So traffic flow has returned to normal in Dover there. Also in Nugent, power lines down on Nugent Road, the Crawler's Gully Road intersection to about 1390 Nugent Road, listed by Tasmania Police under the community alerts as having been closed, last updated at 14 past five. So expecting another update about the opening to come this evening from Tasmania Police. And just to recap the bushfire situation, there are 3 Bushfire Watch and Act warnings in place, 2 in the Colebrook area, 1 burning near Yarlington Road, the other near Mudd's Walls Road. You need to monitor conditions in those areas. And another warning for a fire burning at 7 Mile Beach, where you're asked to avoid the area. And if you're across the water at Dodgers and Lewisham, then you need to monitor the conditions and keep an eye out for smoke and possible embers coming across from the fire. That's the latest bushfire information on ABC Radio. I'm Helen Shield. I'll have another update for you at 25 to 6.
19: Level. It all feels very, very similar.
3: And you can see any of those people at any point walking down the street in 20 years, and you'll be like, oh, Rama, good to see you. What have you been doing,
19: that's
3: mate?
19: That's the bond. The bond.
12: Yeah, that's right. So, shared success is the best success.
3: Yeah, it is. You can't replicate it. Just before we get out of here as well, some other State League grand finals going on today. Peel Thunder, which, for anyone who isn't aware, is the aligned side of the Fremantle Dockers in the WAFL. 14-12-96, lead Claremont 5-9-39 early in the fourth. So, Peel Thunder may be a good omen. There. And then in the SANFL,
12: tight one.
3: Norwood were down by 10 points to start the fourth. They've kicked 2 goals. They lead by 2 points over the Double Blues. So that is a close one there. 11-6 plays 11-8. I know Andrea Williamson, one of our bosses, will be riding her red legs home.
12: Yes.
3: Probably not listening to us. Probably listening to that call right
12: fair
3: now.
12: Enough too.
3: Andrea trying to see if that game can get done. So we'll see whatever happens there. A big congratulations to the Box Hill Hawks. They are premiers again for the 4th time in the history of the VFL competition. Brent Harvey, big thank you to you for coming along this afternoon.
19: No, it was great to be here and seeing this firsthand. Well done, Box Hill.
3: Thank you to you, Adam Ramanaskis.
12: Well done. It's been terrific fun here this afternoon.
3: Thank you to Stu, our audio technician, who has set up the box brilliantly for us. Lauren Borden downstairs getting some great interviews and calling the game fantastically before that. It has been a season in 2026 that the VFL came home. It returned to ABC TV. So we thank you for your viewership there. We thank you for your listenership here today. But as we say goodbye, Corbett and Ben coming up, Daniel Harford, Robert Mills' favourite player of all time at Hawthorn. I couldn't believe that. You could have knocked me over with a feather. He is going to join us. As always, that's to look forward to. But it is the Box Hill Hawks back on top of the VFL Mountain, premiers for a 4th time, as we say goodbye from Princess Park.
20: 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The biggest nations.
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24: Yes, it's Corbin and Ben for your Sunday. At the completion of the preliminary final weekend, we are down to two. It'll be Fremantle versus the Brisbane Lions for all the marbles in the 2026 grand final next Saturday. And just to say that, it doesn't tell nearly half the story. We had to go through one of the greatest games of Australian rules football to get it. The Brisbane Lions edge out Hawthorn last night. Oh, we got a whole lot to chop up. Corbin and Ben with you for your Sunday. Of course, you can listen to this whole thing as you can the five conversations a week through ABC AFL Daily. I'm in the studio. Ben Cameron's away from home. You're out at Princess Park on the back of the VFL Grand Final. Good afternoon to you, Ben.
3: Hello, Corbin. An away game for me out here at Princess Park, but good to be with you. Yeah, I got a text message on the final siren from a friend of mine who has played in the AFL, is overseas in Europe, who said, is that the greatest game of all time? And you sort of go through the motions, do the interviews downstairs, go back up to the box, and the consensus up there from everyone in our box was, that's the best game they've seen live. So it was a phenomenal game of footy, dramatic ending. I've got to be careful with the language here because language is important, and I heard this debated earlier, but a controversial decision,
24: yes,
3: late in the piece. I think correct. It's worth saying as well, the holding the ball decision. And just a big boy moment from Hugh McCluggage to then kick the goal. What a day. What a day at the footy.
24: You know I love my history, Ben. And so I feel like I'm always on guard, you know, not to dub the latest the greatest and make sure that, hey, let's just put all these things into context and everything else. But you also don't want to miss the moment when it's happening. Yep. Like, this is fully loaded from start to finish. And yeah, we're lucky we get to watch a lot of footy. That I very rarely go home and think the first thing I want to do is put that on and watch that all over again. Just experience the whole 2 hours. The first quarter was the best quarter of footy for the season. Like, it was two teams duking it out, five goals each, and we sat there at quarter time and thought, that's as good as we've seen so far in this campaign. Second quarter comes along, Hawks look like they're starting to find their groove. They're 14 points up. They could have easily been more than that. I think they were at one stage during the quarter. And then at halftime, where we're thinking, which way is he going to break? Well, the Brisbane Lions come out and essentially prove that their best is frightening and as good as there is in the competition. And then it looked like they'd broken the back of the game. 28 points up last quarter, only for Hawthorn to kick five goals in 11 minutes. And then the lead swung. So if that's not enough for you, the lead then swings four times time on in the last quarter. Brett Deledio said it during the call. This game is off its head. And that's exactly what it was. It was phenomenal. I honestly, I'm 35 years of age. The stakes, everything that was baked into it, I don't think I've seen a better one.
3: When Brisbane were 28 points up, I thought the game was done. There was zero chance of Hawthorn coming back into the match. When they came all of the way back, it was just a little bit quieter than I think I heard it in that semi-final between Carlton and Melbourne when Blake Akers kicked the goal. But the decibels weren't far off, Corbin. It was as loud as I've heard it. I was stunned that they'd come back. And, to then have Brisbane get in front again. And Hugh McCluggage, I mean, I know you said this earlier. We speak about the free kick being paid, and it was a great decision from umpire Meyer, who had to really roll up his sleeves and make the call in that moment. Hugh McCluggage has got to go back and kick it, and he did. He took the moment. He's been shaky with his goal kicking, but finished beautifully. So
2: It was a great game of footy.
24: Should we play those? You see Hugh McCluggage's two goals in the final quarter when he put Brisbane back in front after falling behind not once but twice.
6: In the final 5 minutes of a prelim, with the three-peat on the line, oh, McCluggage, he does not blink. Brisbane back in front. And this absurd game of footy swings again. Hands on it from Draper, no mark, falls to D'Ambrosio. Handball to Wimpy, he's tackled by McCluggage. Holding the ball!
2: Oh, no!
6: It's holding the ball, and Brisbane are going to get a free kick and a shot and goal. Right half forward, 25 metres out.
2: Oh.
6: To hit the front at the 35-minute mark of the prelim in the final term. Tick, tick, tick, tick. This to give Brisbane the lead.
7: That's a perfect decision, Corb.
6: McCluggage goes! McCluggage changes the course of history for Brisbane. The Lions by 3 points.
24: That was Hugh McCluggage in a big-time spot where he manages to go back, Ben, calmly and knock it through, not once but twice, to ultimately send Brisbane through to the grand final. The biggest news of the day is clearly the news that's come along involving Lock.
6: Tick, tick, tick, tick. This to give Brisbane the lead.
7: That's a perfect decision, Corb.
6: McCluggage goes! McCluggage changes the course of history for Brisbane. The Lions by 3 points.
24: That was Hugh McCluggage in a big-time spot where he manages to go back, Ben, calmly and knock it through, not once but twice, to ultimately...

0: Happy Meal. So incredibly, in the when you think about that both teams got through unscathed, and we thought, oh, there's no race against time story. Everyone's going to be there. You know, 23 for both teams and all the rest of it. We'll just hold the phone. All of a sudden, footage emerges of Lachie Neale with a little rib tickler to Jack Ginnivan, which I know we'll try and talk down and all the rest of it, which is what always happens in grand final week. But that has been a reportable offence right throughout the season so far, and so it is now. He's been handed a one-match ban by the match review officer, and Brisbane waited less than 5 minutes to say, well, we'll see you at the tribunal on Tuesday night. The Lions will challenge that one-game ban.
1: Yeah, this is something that we weren't aware of yesterday during the game, so we didn't speak about it during the broadcast. It's come out today, and yeah, it's been handed down as a one-match ban. Should it be for a grand final, though? I mean, I was with Brent Harvey and Adam Ramanaskis broadcasting the game today, and to paraphrase them, the sense I got is that, look, there is a higher threshold for a grand final, to miss a grand final. And the other thing that I truly believe...
0: That's not written in the rules, though.
1: No. And what Hawthorn fans will probably say to all of that is, well, is that the same argument as putting the whistle away in a big final late net? Because it kind of is, isn't it? Like
0: did that happen?
1: Siblings of arguments. No, it didn't. We went by the letter of the law, which I think we're all congratulating the umpire on. I also think there's a little bit of a superstar tax where the AFL will not want a already dual premiership captain, dual Brownlow medalist, to miss the chance of being a part of the three-peat. They just won't. Will they? Do you think they will?
0: I'm fascinated how the case will pan out. Just help us through this conversation. We might just bring in this man who's speaking. But it was a great segue when you said superstar, because this man is a superstar. There's no doubt about that. He's part of our crew on ABC Sport. He has been all season long. He is the Hawthorn sharpshooter, of course, former Carlton footballer. He was the AFLW Coach of the Year. Daniel Harford is in the house with me here in South Bank. Hello, Harf.
2: I don't want to talk about it.
0: Don't want to talk about it.
2: I don't want to talk about
1: Hawthorn action. I know what Hawthorn he's going to say.
2: I don't want to talk about Hawthorn. I don't want to talk about it. Still a bit raw. Still a bit raw, boys. My goodness gracious me. My hat, as Andy Roberts might have said many moons ago in the commentary. What a game of footy. What a weekend of footy.
0: Yeah.
2: But then, quite rightly, I think you said it last night on the coverage, Corb. It's like the fact there's two games, and the first one was an absolute cracker, but we don't even think it's the best game for the weekend.
0: Yeah.
2: And couldn't even come close to being the best game for the weekend. Is quite something. What a weekend and what a performance by both teams last night and that last moment. And Sam Mitchell's quick to talk about it post-game, about it's not just that moment, all that sort of stuff, and it's not Jarman Impey's problem. It was the right call, and that's what makes your heart sink. As a Hawthorn fan watching that, and I went into fan mode last night, particularly the last 10 minutes when it was all on the line. It was so much ebbing and flowing energy and adrenaline in the stadium. It was just... You blokes were awesome. But that's what makes it heart sink, because you know it was the right call. And then Hugh McCluggage did his thing. Like, he was Hugh McClutchkage. He was clutch last night in those moments. They were huge moments. And you can't...
0: Yeah.
2: We shouldn't... And you haven't done it because you mentioned... You played the audio today or tonight of both those moments. They are huge moments. Considering what's on the line for them from a dynasty perspective and a legacy perspective.
0: Yeah.
2: He doesn't kick that. Either of those, Hawthorn win.
0: Yep.
2: So they are huge moments, and he was just ready for it. And these are the things in finals and big preliminary finals. You take your moments, otherwise you might get burned.
1: If I thought there was going to be a little bit of false modesty from you there when you said, I don't want to talk about it.
2: What do you mean?
1: Because before we get into flesh it out, throw it out, I thought you were referring to this when Brent Harvey asked this question of Robert Mills yesterday about his favourite Hawthorn player. I couldn't believe it.
3: This triggered me because I'm sitting next to two Hawthorn legends of your football club, Jason Dunstall. You sort of chucked Ben Dixon in there, wouldn't you, a little bit maybe? He kicked the goal after the siren. That was a big kick.
1: He wore 19 after.
3: He did.
1: Yeah.
3: Mate, favourite all-time Hawthorn player?
4: Daniel Harford, Big Shorts.
3: Oh, no. Yeah, ABC colleague, what a star. Current.
4: Absolutely my favourite of all time. What? Love him. Even though he betrayed us and went to the Blues, I still love him today. He's just I don't know. I think we played a similar game of brand of football when I was growing up. I had his number on the back of my jumper, and just loved him. Loved the half. I just think he's just a do good attitude kind of guy. He's a nice guy, and he always worked hard.
3: Well, this is going to get played over and over when Daniel Harford's back in the box with us. So not a bad answer. And
2: you sound surprised, you blokes.

0: Shocked. Stunned. flabbergasted. Any of those synonyms.
1: Millsy and I have had mutual man crushes on each other for many, many years. I remember interviewing him. It'd be 15 years ago.
2: Yeah.
1: In a previous life and another radio station, and we just sat talking to each other for half an hour about the Hawks and how good it was. He was a Waverley. He grew up around Waverley.
2: Yeah.
1: So he was a tragic Hawthorn supporter. Would go to all the games at Waverley back in the old days, and for whatever reason, took a shine to me, and we've become good friends. He's a great man, Millsy, and last time I saw Millsy, we went for about a 45-minute walk just around the streets, just chatting about life. It was great.
2: Yeah.
1: He's a ripper,
2: isn't he?
1: He's a bloody ripper, Millsy.
2: He's a great dude.
1: He's clearly a good judge.
2: Yes, yep. Clearly. But I love that. There was no hesitation. It was like, who's your favourite Hawk? Daniel Hubbard. It was just reflexive.
0: It was awesome. It was excellent. Loved it. And whoever said never meet your heroes, never met Daniel Hubbard.
2: Yes.
0: Better bloke than. Even as good a footballer as he was, former Lark medalist.
2: Absolutely.
1: former Lark medalist. Some of the greats.
2: All right. We're sort of jumping around here out of order. But while we're talking about the Lachie Neale stuff, so John Ralph's been all over this, of course, from the Herald Sun. He's started to sort of follow the line of thinking as to where the Brisbane Lions will go in a bid to try and beat this charge. So he's lent on the precedents involving
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4: Good evening, I'm Helen Shield, bringing you the latest bushfire warnings in place around Tasmania with the TFS. Regional Fire Controller Scott Vinen has the latest. Scott, there has been a change to the situation in Colebrook. What's happening?
5: Yes, Helen, we've just downgraded the Watch and Act message for Mudwalls Road, Colebrook. So we've downgraded that just to an advice message. We still have the two watch and acts on, one for 7 Mile Beach and the other one for the Yarlington Road fire at Colebrook, which is to the west of the township. We've also got a bushfire advice for Lewisham, Dodgers Ferry, Carlton area based on the smoke being pushed from 7 Mile across into that area. So just for everyone to be aware and stay indoors.
4: Have there been any reports of ember attacks across the water?
5: No, we haven't had any. At this stage, and it looks like from our fire cameras that the activity is dying down a little bit. It doesn't seem to be as prevalent as it was earlier on. So that's a good thing. And we've also got a bushfire smoke alert around Oatlands. We had a couple of little fires up there, which crews are responding, getting a bit of situational awareness on as we speak.
4: What's happening as the last of the daylight rolls out for you?
5: So we've got dozers, machinery at those fires, putting controlment lines around the fires. We've got crews coming to work into the night, trying to contain those fires and keep them as small as we can. And we're pre-planning for what we're going to do tomorrow as far as crews and resourcing.
4: What's the situation with getting the fires under control?
5: It's really difficult in these windy conditions, but crews are working extremely hard and with air support, which we'll have for another hour or so before it starts to get last light. But they're working very hard to maintain those fires.
4: Right. Once it's dark, you have to change your strategy.
5: Yeah, for the aircraft can't fly in the dark and be dropping water, so we'll just go back to our containment lines and firefighters working just off the back of their appliances.
4: Mm. Somebody's messaged through to the ABC asking if anyone knows how the fires have started today. Do you know anything about that so far?
5: We've had 70 fires start today, and investigations the people first on scene will be taking notes, and we've got fire investigators organised for tomorrow, especially the larger fires. We'll concentrate on those. But, yeah, at this stage, it's a bit hard to say that until the investigation starts.
4: Mm. Are conditions still changeable on these fire sites?
5: Yes, we've still got very gusty winds. Still temperature, the change hasn't really come through yet. So hopefully that's around tomorrow. But the wind is meant to ease off overnight, and it is meant to get a bit cooler, so that'll work in our favour.
4: Right. An increase in humidity. How will that affect things too?
5: That's in our favour. Yeah, so the more moisture in the air, the better it is for us for firefighting, obviously.
4: Great. And what do you want people to know at this point?
5: Just to stay informed if you're in that area. If you're in the area close to fires, just avoid the smoke, listen to ABC radio and visit TAS Alerts. And if you don't need to be in the area of those active fires, just your people can stay away.
4: Fight the urge to go and have a look.
5: Yeah, that's it.
4: Yeah. Really appreciate you fitting in these updates. Thank you.
5: All right. Thanks, Helen.
4: Regional Fire Controller with Tasmania Fire Service, Scott Vine. And that is the latest. There has been a downgrading from a watch and act to advice level for one of the fires at Colebrook. The other one still at watch and act warning level is the one along Yarlington Road. That's burning towards Colebrook Road. And the warning area covers Spring Hill Bottom Road and the surrounds there. So monitor the conditions. If you're not prepared for a bushfire, you should be ready to leave for a safer place, because if you stay, your home may not be defendable. For 7 Mile Beach, the fire, as he said, is still expected to be difficult to control. Conditions are still changing. So you should enact your bushfire plan and act now. And if you're across the water at Dodgers and Carlton, stay aware of the smoke and that potential for ember attack. So two bushfire watch and act warnings in place. If you want more information and to see maps of these warning areas, go to the TAS Alert app or find more information on the ABC Hobart Facebook page as well. As far as weather conditions go, it's still 21.5 degrees at Hobart Airport, down from a top of 27.5 at lunchtime. The wind is still northwesterly, 65 kilometres an hour. Gusts still getting up to 89 kilometres an hour around the airport. The strongest was 104 kilometres an hour at 20 to 4 this afternoon. In Tunnock, it's down to 18 degrees now, but that northwesterly wind is still 38 kilometres an hour with gusts of 59 kilometres an hour still happening. Record was 100 kilometre an hour gust just after 20 past 2 this afternoon. And Christy Johnson at the Bureau of Meteorology, with the updated forecasts and observations, told me about half an hour ago when this change is expected.
6: The wind change looks like coming through 10 o'clock-ish through around the Hobart region, the airport and the fire ground, probably a little bit after that, slightly afterwards, but pretty close to 10 o'clock is about the current timing on our latest high-resolution modelling. So it's still going to be a warm evening through till then with those northwesterly winds. And yes, then that system's going to come through. We have seen the severe weather warning start to be contracted a little bit out of the west. So as we are losing that daytime heating and the front's getting a bit closer, the focus is now on the sort of the central plateau, the southeast, but it will also continue along the east coast as well, those really strong winds. So, we're not out of the woods yet. We're still expecting for the rest of the evening that we're going to see some pretty strong winds. Late evening, so after that front has come through, sort of getting towards midnight, I think we'll see those strongest winds really contracting towards the east coast, probably continuing along the east coast into the early hours of tomorrow morning, but hopefully easing during the early hours of tomorrow morning so that we hopefully can cancel the severe weather warning before dawn tomorrow. So the air in the northwesterlies ahead of the change has been really dry today, which can increase fire behaviour, but some slightly more moist air coming in behind the change will give us, will obviously be good for the fire danger ratings. And also there might be a few showers. Most of the showers, I think, will be out west, but we could get a couple of millimetres around the southeast as the system comes through. Again, that just helps increase the humidity. And also, that's the system that could bring the snow that we're forecasting into tomorrow morning. So it will definitely be getting cold enough by the time we get into the early hours of tomorrow for there to be snow. So any showers that fall above about 400 metres could well fall as snow. So hence, we have a bushwalker's warning for that.
4: Christy Johnson at the Bureau of Meteorology. The only road Tasmania Police still has listed as closed is Nugent Road, with some power lines down a Crawler's Gully Road intersection to about 1390 Nugent Road is listed as having been closed by TAS networks. But police, under the community alerts, saying likely they'll update that tonight. I'm Helen Shield. I'll have more bushfire information for you at 6:05, unless anything changes in the meantime, in which case I'll jump in and let you know. Otherwise, TASalert.com or use the TAS Alert app or follow ABC Hobart on Facebook as well.
1: Throw in some sweet potato, roast beef. Bring it in.
2: All right, first topic here, the umpiring. Are we fleshing that out or are we throwing it out? Ben, you go first.
0: Flesh it out. I would like to say I think it was holding the ball. I was happy with the insufficient intent. I didn't think Mitch Lewis had any intent to keep that ball in play. So it's not deliberate. It's insufficient intent. I think there was insufficient intent to keep the ball in play. And I think the Zorko one could have gone either way. It was a little clip around the chops. You didn't have to do it. Maybe it doesn't have to be paid, but I think it was there. So I was pretty content with all of them, to be honest.
1: Two of the three ain't bad. They got two of the three right. The Mitchell Lewis one was right. Yep. Zorko was wrong, in my view. And the McGluggage tackle was right. It was a brilliant tackle.
2: Yep.
1: Because he knew Jarman Impey wanted to get that ball locked up, and he probably thought he was going to get taken to ground, so he didn't try and fight too hard. And then McGluggage was watching him. He just didn't try anything. So he almost released the tackle. He just had a loose grip on him just to show the umpire that he had him. He was looking at the umpire going, hey, what's going on here?
2: Mm.
1: So I think it was really a heads-up play from McGluggage, and Jarman Impey just didn't manage that moment very well.
2: No.
0: And the Lions too, because I think if the Lions all swarmed and there were multiple tacklers, it would have looked better for Jarman. But because it was one, it was like, mate, he can get rid of the ball.
1: Yep.
0: So it was like the Lions knew not to swarm, and that made it look worse.
1: I have no doubt that's exactly what they did. They decided to stay away, let Huey Dewey go to work. Because Hawthorn had three players in front of Jarman Impey. He could have just released the ball to. Just dropped it would have been fine then.
2: Yep. I must admit, I don't get too bent out of shape about the umpiring. Like, even when I'm watching my own team and I commentate multiple games and everything else, and I got to the end of that and I thought, gee, we've witnessed something truly special. Like, I didn't think, gee, this game's been ruined because the umpire intervened at that particular stage. Like, once you saw it and, like, the initial shock of, oh, he's paid holding the ball, and then you thought, yeah, that's probably about right. Like, I can understand how they came to that particular outcome. I don't think anyone put it better than Ray Chamberlain, who was sitting in our box last night. He's umpired nearly 400 games, three grand finals. This is what he had to say moments after.
7: So in this instance here, Jarman Impey gets possession of the football. He's immediately tackled. Okay, he's had no prior opportunity. The ball is not pinned. It's an arm free. And he has to make an attempt to kick. What he can't do is just hold it. So he's got to throw it at his boot, which he eventually does. The umpire, to his credit, gave him an eternity. The law is reasonable time. He gave him a week in the context of this game to make an attempt to kick it, which he eventually does, way too long. Holding the ball's paid. The ball's got to be kept in motion. We spoke at the start of the game about courage at preliminary final day, and I said to you, umpires will also need to demonstrate courage, and that was a perfect example of it. And to be fair, I said it's not a popularity contest, and it won't be, and they'll talk about it. But that's what they're paid to do. That's what they're picked to do. And he delivered.
2: It's not a bad way to put it in terms of they got a job to do as well.
1: And they did it magnificently. And that umpire, who was it? Which umpire was it?
2: Hayden Meyer.
1: Hayden Meyer should be absolutely celebrated for that moment and making the right decision. In what would have been really easy to let go and just call the ball up, would have been really easy to do that. And there would have been some conversation about it, but it would have been really easy just to say, no, we'll let it play. But he made the right decision. That is the right decision, regardless of what impact it would have on the game. That is the right decision.
2: Happy with that?
0: Yep, happy with all of that.
2: All right, Ben. The crowd throwing projectiles at the umpires and onto the playing arena. Flesh it out, throw it out?
0: Flesh it out. So there's been some news on this today, hasn't there, that I think the AFL and the MCC are working together with VicPol to identify the bottle throwers directed at the umpires last night. If identified, they will be banned from games and the stadium for a minimum of 5 years. Not long enough for me. Like, should just about be life.
1: No, that's a life.
0: Just ordinary.
1: I'm with you, Benny. That is a life. How we can accept anyone projecting any sort of missile towards officials, particularly umpires, and in emotional scenes, and I heard Sam Mitchell talking about this after the game as well. Like, the emotion of the game is why we love it. It's why we invest so heavily. It's why we go every week. It's why we cheer. It's why we cry. It's why we laugh. It's why all that stuff happens.
2: Yeah.
1: But that can never cross a line to be where we are starting to assault officials with projectiles from the crowd. That is totally unacceptable. I saw Ash Klein, the CEO of Hawthorn, come out and talk about that. Sam had a bit of a crack at it post-match in the presser. Absolutely unacceptable. Give them life. You're not welcome. We don't want that. We don't need that. Get out.
2: Yep. I think that's pretty spot on. I think we all see that one the same way. Hugh McCluggage coming up clutch, Ben. Flesh it out, throw it out.
0: We've already done that a little bit, so I'll throw it out.
2: Mitch Lewis's towering mark. Flesh it out, throw it out.
0: Flesh it out. I'm putting that alongside our man, Brendan Goddard, as great finals marks that didn't lead to a victory. Like BJ's mark at the top of the goal square. Goddard! And he just couldn't. He kicked the goal, and he gave it his trademark celebration, just a small fist pump, as he ran back to the middle. And then St Kilda didn't go on to win the grand final. It was a draw. They lost the next week. Mitch Lewis, that would have gone down in folklore. It was enormous.
1: In a pretty special game of footy, that was an amazing moment. And, like, timing of the game, significance of that next possession, going back and slotting it, it was brilliant. It was such great theatre. And, gee, he had a good night. Gee, he kicked the ball well, didn't he? Kicked lasers.
2: Yeah. And most of them did, didn't they? Like,
1: that's true.
2: The foot skills was unreal last night. Like, and the kicking for goal and the amount of big-time shots that both teams made. So down the stretch, we mentioned McCluggage. You know, both of his were set shots. Mitch Lewis's was a set shot. Yep. So it's big-time moments, high stakes. Everyone knows what's on the line.
0: Yep.
2: And these guys go back and get it done.
1: I heard you talking before. It's hard to go past as the greatest game I've ever seen.
2: Yep. You're in that category?
1: Yeah. I know it's fresh in the mind, all that sort of stuff. But I was thinking about it today. I don't remember a game as significant for the quality, for the intensity, for the physicality, for the moments, for the outcome. And then the drama. Like, I don't remember one any better.
2: So I know there was a suggestion this morning. I did the show with Cameron Ling, and that they suggested the Essendon-North Melbourne game, which I remember watching a million times as a kid.
1: But it wasn't a prelim. Everything's on the line. There is no tomorrow.
2: Not the same stakes. I did the 2023 grand final. It was an awesome game of footy. I didn't walk away from it thinking, that's the best game I've ever seen. Yeah. As good as it was, and it was a great grand final. Whereas yesterday I had that moment where I was like, I don't know if I've seen anything as good as that. From the first quarter was such high quality, and it stayed there the whole way through. And then it had outrageous comebacks and drama and everything else. And I had everything.
0: Can I say something slightly controversial? And I feel like I'm putting my head above the parapet and Daniel Harford might just lop it off.
1: I'm ready to swing.
0: The 1989 grand final was unreal. Unbelievable.
1: Yep.
0: But it is marginally overrated. Like, speaking great game, and we love what happened because Dermy got cleaned up by Yates at the start of the game and you know, played through the broken ribs and all the rest of it. We love all of that.
1: Yep.
0: But, I mean, Hawthorn led for the entirety. They led by 40 points at quarter time, 37 at halftime, 36 at three-quarter time, and Geelong came back, but they never hit the front. And there's a brief moment late in it where it looks like Geelong might win it. I've watched the game back. I did a feature on it a couple of years ago, maybe more than a couple, but watched it back. And I never felt like watching it, maybe because I knew the result, like Geelong were going to win.
2: But I think that is important to call out, that a lot of people say, oh, don't be a prisoner of the moment. Don't be the latest, the greatest. Yeah. Well, it's very rare you're going to look back on a game in yesteryear and say, that was unbelievable, because you need all the context that comes into it. But I think when you walk away from a game, when you watch it in the time and you understand what it means, and you still think that, you should trust that gut feeling. And I said on the broadcast last night, half, that the only thing that annoyed me about yesterday was that Kyle Lohman kicked one after the bell when Brisbane had already won.
1: Yeah.
2: So in 60 years' time, and we're trying to tell people, maybe I won't be around in 60 years' time, maybe in 40 years' time, we're sitting around telling people.
1: I'm under the pump in 42.
2: At least then, and that we're trying to say, hey, the greatest game ever played, or, you know, or that I saw was, back in 2026, and someone will look it up and say, oh, it was 9 points of difference. What do you mean that was the greatest game? It wasn't even decided by a single score. It was. It was awesome.
1: But in modern footy, to kick 39 goals in a game between the two teams and have it ebb and flow and lead change in the last quarter with the drama, the physicality, all that sort of stuff, it was pretty special. It was 42 goals kicked in that 89 grand final, 21 apiece.
2: Yep.
1: So that's a lot, don't get me wrong. But like Swanee and Andrew Dillon last night would have been wetting their pants of how good this is for the modern game. And if he wants to shorten quarters again on the back of that after what we've seen the last couple of days, then it's time for him to step out. Step outside, step in my office.
2: It's pretty...
1: Because he's fired.
2: It's pretty greedy, isn't it, if we turn around and say, it'll be nice to have a good grand final this week. We've just had a couple of crazy preliminary finals, and a wild card game was decided with a kick after the siren. It's been a fun five-week stretch. Nick Watson's game, flesh it out, throw it out.
0: Flesh it out. That was an incredible performance. I've said it a few times, but I didn't think he could be this player at that height. Like 170 centimetres. When they took him that high, I didn't think he could be this player.
2: Do you work in the recruiting team at North Melbourne? I mean, to be fair, there was a lot of people that thought that. And by the way,
0: I was big on Zane Dersmer as well.
2: But it was also to a similar reason. It was why Zach Butters went at 12 or whatever rather than, you know, 6 or 7.
1: Yeah. I'm with you, Benny. I mean, I coached against him at school footy and saw him in action live. And, you know, he's a really impressive player and he had some unbelievable tricks. But I didn't think he was going to be anywhere near this player at this level of footy. But he's become a dominant force in the game, not just for Hawthorn, but just in the game full stop. And to do that, and after being pants the last time these two teams played up at the Gabba, he had a horrible night. To come back, and I know he didn't have the same opponent, it was a bit of a different dynamic, but to stand up and stamp himself as a player that we all want to be. I wanted to be Nick Watson last night and want to watch. On that stage was significant. And Sam Mitchell said it beautifully after the game. There's not too many players smaller or better than Nick Watson, full stop.
2: Yeah.
1: It's hard to argue after what you saw last night. He was electric.
2: Unbelievable.
1: So good for the game.
2: Isn't it?
1: Yep.
2: Unbelievable.
1: Yep.
2: And yeah, there's a reason everyone's wearing a Wizards hat in the crowd. It's it's amazing what he's done in such a short period of time at 21. Brisbane's dominant third term, Ben. Flesh it out, throw it out.
0: I'll throw that out.
2: Hawthorn's misses at the start of the third quarter.
0: Flesh it out. Oh. You've got to take your chances. Corbin, you always tell me basketball 101.
2: Yep.
0: You got to make your free throws.
2: They're free throws. Yep.
0: Yep. John Newcomb and Mass D'Ambrosio. Those were the footballing equivalent of free throws.
2: Yep.
0: Set shots from 30 metres out, not an acute angle. They kicked those. It felt like they had the champs.
1: Yep.
0: If they had them on the ropes, they had them knocked down if they kicked both or either of those goals. And they missed both, and then the Lions went on the run half.
1: Yeah, I don't want to talk about it. they were absolutely pivotal. You've got to flesh that out. And because they're gimmies. You're right. They're free throws. They're gimmies. No pressure. Game fully in control. Fully in control. If you put your foot on the throat in that scenario, you take away any sort of edge that they can come back with, and I reckon they go through, they win the game. So, again, we focus on what happened in the last 30 seconds, but they were absolutely the biggest moments in the game, in my view.
2: Yeah, it felt at the time consequential, didn't it?
1: Yeah.
2: They were 14 up at halftime. Actually felt like they should have been more. And then they come out and kick three behinds to start the third, and you thought, oh, no.
1: Yep.
2: And then there it came, the Brisbane Lions rush. And even though they hit the front again on a couple of occasions, eventually it catches up with you. Lachie Neal's concussion concern, we've done that. We're happy to throw that out. Did we learn Brisbane's theme, Ben, last night? Flesh it out, throw it out.
0: Flesh it out. These things are closely guarded these days, but I think Danny Daly just revealed to us their theme, a little bit of Braveheart. Let's have a listen to DD with you yesterday, Cole.
8: I actually don't, because we haven't really had anything this year. We've sort of run out of ideas the last few years, but it's a bit of all of the above. Run towards the fire, dancing on thin ice. During the year, Fag spoke a little bit about Braveheart. Just going straight at the opposition with pressure and forward footy. So between all those three, we've probably used a combination of everything for this year. So, we didn't have anything for the first week of the finals, which was probably a poor thing on our behalf. So the last 2 weeks, we concentrated a little bit more on all the three things.
2: So he started by saying we haven't got anything, and by the end of it, he started talking about... Do I need to watch Braveheart this week, Ben?
0: Corbin, you do, because I know you know nothing
1: Have
0: about
1: you never
0: movies.
1: Seen Braveheart?
2: I've seen about four movies, and I think three of them are coming to America over and over again. So.
1: Hang on, you've seen four movies? Oh, this is another... There's a whole other show.
2: I've haven't seen too many at all.
1: Oh, man.
2: Yeah.
0: They may take our lives, but they will never take our freedom! You know that as a son of a Scot, that is special to me, Corbin, and connected with me on many levels. So
1: I like the
0: Braveheart theme.
1: Give yourself a couple of hours this week. Find a couple of hours, Corb. It'll get you going for this week.
2: All right.
1: Except the last bit, when things don't go well for poor old William Wallace.
2: Gotcha. Hey, spoilers. Spoilers.
1: You're not going to watch it anyway.
2: Brisbane, we're done. Fremantle's comeback. Flesh it out, throw it out.
0: Flesh it out. Yeah. This was special. 28 points down. They were 27 points down when Hayden Young had to kick the goal after the three-quarter time siren. He slotted it, and it was back to 21, and they stormed them down with a little bit of wharfie time at the SCG.
1: So that was... How big was that? Like, we talk about the moments from last night, but that was significant. He doesn't kick that, they don't win. I don't reckon, because you don't take the, and it's purely psychological as much as anything else. You go into the break, you missed an opportunity, you're still 26, it's a long way back. But 21, you can start to sniff it. And I reckon it was an absolutely pivotal, probably the biggest moment in the game, that one. And like from nowhere, like from row three, where Benny was sitting last night, same spot he kicked it from, Hayden Young, on Friday night, and frozen rope straight through. It was just gorgeous. And I reckon that was the moment that got them back into the game and gave them a chance to believe that they could. They didn't need the Wharfie time on the board. That was the moment for Wharfie time to get going in the last quarter. And poor old Swans could not get a gallop on in the last quarter, could they? Couldn't get the hands on the footy or a gallop. And Fremantle just said, just hold my beer, I'll take it from here.
2: How do we reflect on what Sydney were able to do? Flesh it out, throw it out?
0: Throw it out.
2: And Luke Jackson clapping in Brody Grundy's face. Flesh it out, throw it out.
0: I'll throw it out as well.
2: Okay. More on Fremantle coming up, because coming up after the latest from the ABC Newsroom, we are going to do our far too early preview for this year's 2026 AFL Grand Final. The Brownlow's around the corner. There's State League Grand Finals going on everywhere. The AFLW has had a sneaky good weekend, and there's been focus obviously directed elsewhere, so we want to put a little bit of a light on that. Plus, the top 10 cheesy game show all still to come.
9: For one chance, just one chance, to come back here and tell our enemies that they may take our lives, but they'll never take our freedom!
2: We'll talk about
0: I'm a method actor. That was a good reciting of the line for me, I thought.
2: Fines for Sicily and Barris for their conversation with the umpire after the full-time siren. We'll get into some of that next. We've got another half hour still to come. Stay with us. Corbin and Ben with Daniel Harford on ABC Sport.

0: News with Chelsea Hetherington. Prime Minister Anthony Albanese says it's important for Australia to cooperate with the tech giants on artificial intelligence for economic reasons, as well as national security. He made the remark after meeting Apple chief Tim Cook in the US, but Mr. Albanese also stated a caveat on AI, as national political lead David Spears reports from San Francisco.
1: He also wants to ensure that writers, artists, musicians maintain control over their work and are compensated when their work is used by the AI models. How he threads that needle, though, is unclear. He did not rule out some change to copyright laws. It's now off to the United Nations in New York, where the Prime Minister will be meeting with a range of other world leaders to continue discussing this AI challenge, the rewards and the risks it poses.
0: Two major newspapers in the United States have spoken out against President Donald Trump, banning key media outlets CNN, MS Now and Politico from the White House. Larry Buttrose reports.
2: The New York Times has called Mr. Trump's ban an unconstitutional threat and says it stands in support of the news outlets being targeted. The Washington Post says its access to the White House is a non-negotiable constitutional right and has called the president's actions intimidation meant to silence coverage. Mr. Trump says reporters from both newspapers are themselves at threat of a ban. He's previously tried to keep certain news outlets or specific journalists out of press gatherings and has faced legal challenge under the First Amendment to the Constitution guaranteeing the freedom of the press.
0: British pop star Ed Sheeran has apologised for mistakes as he resumed his US tour with a solo concert in a nearly full stadium in Philadelphia. It followed a tumultuous week that began with Sheeran's original US opener Macklemore being dropped from the tour over pro-Palestinian comments made on stage. Sheeran told the crowd at the concert the Hamas October 7 attack on Israel was horrific and compounded centuries of Jewish pain, and what is happening in Gaza is catastrophic, unjustifiable and disproportionate, but spoke of unity that music can bring.
3: I don't want to disappoint fans, and I've never wanted to be an activist musician, but this has put me in the middle of an important and passionate argument about freedom of speech and the most complex political issue on the planet. This concert is still a place where everyone is welcome, and everyone here can stand beside people that have opposing views.
0: The federal opposition has released a new fuel policy, which it says will cut the cost of petrol every time it climbs too high. Under the proposal, the fuel excise would be halved whenever the two-week average global oil price reaches $100 a barrel. Opposition leader Angus Taylor says the proposal would be funded by revenue raised from cigarettes under the coalition's separate plan to cut the tobacco excise.
4: It's fully funded. So we want to see $15 off a tank of petrol, 27 cents a litre, and that's fully funded through our cut to the tobacco excise. The cut to tobacco excise will raise $8 billion of funding.
0: Residents near the Gippsland town of Seacombe in Victoria's southeast have been warned to leave as firefighters battle an out-of-control bushfire. The Country Fire Authority has issued a Watch and Act prepare to leave immediately warning for residents in Golden Beach, Paradise Beach and Seacombe after a fire broke out on the Longford Lock Sport Road just after 1 o'clock this afternoon. Authorities say the fire is moving in a southeasterly direction and urge residents to leave before the roads become busy. A CFA spokesperson says there are multiple fires in the area and the road is closed and won't be open for some time, adding that impacted communities are able to leave, but no one is allowed in. A child has died and two other children and a woman are in critical conditions after a stabbing in the Blue Mountains. Victoria Pengilly reports.
5: Emergency services were called to Waratah Road at Valley Heights just before 1 o'clock this afternoon to reports of three children and a woman in a car with stab wounds. One of the children was found dead in the car. Paramedics treated two other children and the woman at the scene before they were taken to Westmead Hospital in critical conditions. Police say all children are under the age of five and the woman is aged in her 40s. Several members of the public were rendering first aid as emergency services were being contacted. A crime scene has been established.
0: And Gold Coast has continued its fine form in the AFLW, beating Essendon by 41 points at Windy Hill in Melbourne. ABC News.
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7: Good evening. I'm Helen Shield with the latest bushfire information on 936 ABC Hobart and ABC Northern Tasmania. There are still two watch and act warnings current, one in Colebrook, one at 7 Mile Beach, with a recent downgrade to advice level for the bushfire north of Colebrook on Mudd's Walls Road. So still at watch and act for the fire burning to the south of Colebrook along Yarlington Road, burning towards Colebrook Road, and that covers the Spring Hill Bottom Road and surrounding areas. So you still need to monitor the conditions there. And half an hour ago, this is what the Tasmania Fire Service Regional Fire Controller Scott Vinen told me as the situation changed.
8: We've downgraded the watch and act message for Mudd Walls Road, Colebrook. So we've downgraded that just to an advice message. We still have the two watch and acts on, one for 7 Mile Beach and the other one for the Yarlington Road fire at Colebrook, which is to the west of the township. We've also got a bushfire advice for Lewisham, Dodgers Ferry, Carlton area based on the smoke being pushed from 7 Mile across into that area. So just for everyone to be aware and stay indoors. It looks like from our fire cameras that the activity is dying down a little bit. It doesn't seem to be as prevalent as it was earlier on. And we've also got a bushfire smoke alert around Oatlands. We had a couple of little fires up there, which crews are responding, getting a bit of situational awareness on.
7: What's happening as the last of the daylight rolls out for you?
8: So we've got dozers, machinery at those fires, putting controlment lines around the fires. We've got crews coming to work into the night, trying to contain those fires and keep them as small as we can. And we're pre-planning for what we're going to do tomorrow as far as crews and resourcing. It's really difficult in these windy conditions, but crews are working extremely hard and with air support, which we'll have for another hour or so before last light.
7: Right. Once it's dark, you have to change your strategy.
8: Yeah, for the aircraft can't fly in the dark and be dropping water. So we'll just go back to our containment lines and firefighters working just off the back of their appliances.
7: Are conditions still changeable on these fire sites?
8: Yes, we've still got very gusty winds. We're still temperature, the change hasn't really come through yet. So hopefully that's around tomorrow. But the wind is meant to ease off overnight and it is meant to get a bit cooler. So that'll work in our favour.
7: Great. What do you want people to know at this point?
8: Just to stay informed if you're in that area. If you're in the area close to the fires, just avoid the smoke, listen to ABC radio and visit TAS Alerts. And if you don't need to be in the area of those active fires, just your people can stay away.
7: Still significant wind around Tunnock. The wind shifted slightly west-northwesterly now, 47 kilometres an hour, recent gust to 69. Hobart Airport as at 10 to 6, still northwesterly wind 51 kilometres an hour and still a gust of 80 kilometres an hour then. But it's picked up on the east coast. The strongest winds of the day so far for Friendly Beaches have just been recorded in recent minutes. 56 kilometre an hour with a gust of 102 kilometres an hour, which leads into what is happening with power outages. Rowan Dix is the TAS Network's spokesperson. Hello, Rowan. There is a new outage on the east coast with those high winds.
9: Hello again, Helen. Yes, there is. And as you alluded to, the winds predominantly seem to be moving sort of from west to east. So hopefully areas of the south have had the worst of it now. But as you say, communities like Swansea, like Dolphin Sands are the more recent areas that have suffered some small outages. We've made some significant progress in the hour or so since we spoke. I think at that time there were around about 2,000 customers out. We've kind of got that down to about 1,300 now. We'll try to make as much progress as we can still for the remainder of today. As we said, some proportion of those customers will be out overnight and we'll let them know as soon as possible. We'd say in the next hour or two, obviously we want to get as much done as we can, but in the next hour or two we should be able to put a figure on those customers who'll be out overnight and contact them as soon as possible.
7: And would you expect that to include some of the people in the Cranbrook, Orford, Swansea area?
9: I don't have any intel on that. It's difficult to tell. As I say, we'll get to every outage we need to make things safe. It's just a matter of then the crews assessing for themselves, is it safe, is it practical, is it realistic to get the damage repaired? Or is it something that needs to be made safe and then come back at a more opportune time? So difficult to say individually which communities will be affected, but we'll have clarity on that in the not-too-distant future.
7: Right, and people who are affected will likely receive a text message?
9: Absolutely, as long as we have their details, and we do get those details through the retailer, so virtually every customer's details we should have. We're very proactive about SMSing them, letting them know the situation as soon as possible. It's always a balancing act. You want to get as many customers back on as you can, so you don't want to message too early and then call it quits. You want to keep getting customers on as long as it's safe and realistic and practical to do so. And then if that proportion of customers that can't be restored power today, we let them know as soon as possible.
7: Well, I hope those winds as they move out don't give you too much more trouble.
9: We'll see. I was outdoors just recently. It's still pretty windy here in Hobart and in the south, so we hope and we think that we might be through the worst of it, but each time we think that, we get another big gust, and I can still hear big gusts hitting my house outside. So it seems to be two steps forward, one step back at the moment, but yes, it does seem to be moving east, and as you've alluded to, East Coast communities copying it most recently.
7: Thank you very much, Ron Dix from TAS Networks on ABC Radio. If you can access their website, tasnetworks.com.au, you can see on a map where the outages are and the estimated restoration times, which for the East Coast communities mentioned is please check back after 7, and every other situation is to be confirmed, long delays expected for those, I'm afraid. If you need to get in touch with TAS Networks, 132 004, but always, if it is life-threatening, call 000. And some information now on roads. There is the Huon Highway at Franklin has now been reopened. Traffic's flowing again there as of 6 p.m. As of 5, the tree which was blocking Esperance Coast Road at Dover, that's been cleared and traffic flow has returned there. And no further update on the Nugent Road closure. So in Nugent, some power lines down Crawler's Gully Road intersection to about 1390 Nugent Road was closed by TAS Networks earlier for works, and I have not had an update from police to say that has been reopened. I'm following those through several sources, one of them police.tas.gov.au, if you want to get on there, and you'll see an orange banner saying community alerts, and that will take you through to their listed road closures. I'm Helen Shield with the latest bushfire information. Just to recap, there are two Bushfire Watch and Act warnings still in place. One's for parts of the Colebrook area with that fire burning near Yarlington Road. You need to monitor conditions. And there's another warning for the fire burning at 7 Mile Beach, where you're still being asked to avoid that area if you can. I'll have another update for you at 25 to 7.
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11: Feeling exactly how he was talking and then explaining that with his emotions. He talked about, you know, not holding against the questions. Keep throwing the questions at me. I'm not in a great mood at the moment, but I know that this has to happen and I'm going to go through this. So just keep asking questions. This is nothing against you. My body language has got nothing to do with you. And there's a lot said about Sam Mitchell from people that don't know him, about how he carries himself, and there's an air of arrogance and superiority to a degree, from a lot of people say, but He lives and breathes and competes as much as anyone's ever done it in the game. And that was his visceral response. And, you know, it was the emotion of the vanquished that came out last night in him. And it was, as a footy fan, it was beautiful to see.
12: It was, yeah. And his voice shaking when he's talking about how much work goes in just to get him back there. Like, all the way down the bottom of the mountain and just to get the opportunity again on preliminary final night. And you know what? They would have beaten just about every other team in the competition last night, and just the Brisbane Lions weren't one of them. And it just, like, that is that. Like, if they'd won that game and the game went another 3 minutes and they put their nose back in front and they went on to play in next week's grand final, they would not look out of place. And yet that is the small margins that are in the game. It was phenomenal. Phenomenal.
11: And that's the beauty of prelim weekend, isn't it?
12: Yeah.
11: Because you're so close and you've done so much to get there and it's taken away from you. And in that scenario, in the last 30 seconds, like you worked so hard to get to a position where you could win it. You know, 2 minute drills, 1 minute drills, didn't go their way in the last couple of minutes. And you've got all that climb again.
12: And whatever happens next Saturday, that this year will be remembered as either, you know, the dynasty for Brisbane, the hat-trick of premierships. Mm. It'll be Fremantle's first flag if they're able to salute on Saturday.
11: Yep.
12: And do you know what we'll remember about the Hawthorn team of 26? Probably not a lot in 14, 15 years, and you're just sort of onto the scrap heap of history. You remember the game, but it's brutal. Like, that's the fine margins in all of it.
13: Interesting... as well. I mean, this is a team. I actually don't think it's as good a list as what Sam Mitchell's got out of it. I think he's done a brilliant coaching job with what he's got there at Hawthorn, but they're going to add Zach Merritt, likely, we expect, and they're going to add Ben King. So they're going to get better again, and they're going to be scorched earth as well, I think, with the frustration out of the way this has finished this year. So they're going to be a problem for the competition next year.
11: There's no guarantee they're better. And this is the beauty of the end of a season and the beginning of a new one whenever that gets to that point. And the acquisition of players, and you know, we always talk about the teams at the end of the year, no grand final team ever plays together again in the history of the competition. Like, things change. The game evolves, the game moves forward. There's no guarantee that that chemistry instantly makes them better with Merritt and King. Hawthorn fans will hope that's absolutely incorrect, and it does happen. And you could be well pleased to suggest it might, but there's no guarantee, and that's the beauty of the whole contest. You've got to start again. You've got to make this thing work again with 23 other new players.
13: You've got to go back down to the bottom of the mountain to climb it all again, but I'm supremely confident because whatever happens at Hawthorn, that club half with the brown and gold dust that they sprinkle over their joint, they seem to work it out and win flags and come good all of the time.
12: It counts the same this weekend, by the way, that if you get here, you better put your hand on the cup because there's no guarantee you get back again. Scott Van Pelt, who's the great ESPN sports anchor, he works the Masters every year, and he says, look, if you're a chance on the back nine on Sunday, you better be putting your arm in that blazer because otherwise, there's no guarantee you're going to be in that position again. Off the SMS, this sums it all up, by the way, the conversation that we are having. Mick says, it's Mick from Inverloch here. I don't know Mark, but I agree with him. That game sticks in my memory and I'm a Blues fan. At the same time, a different Mark from Barwon Heads messages in, your assessment of the 89 grand final is correct. It was a 6-point margin, but Geelong were never going to win. Great game, but yesterday's was better.
13: Mark from Barwon Heads.
11: No, don't just agree with the people that agree with you, mate. Come on, man. But we're talking about the gladiatorial Coliseum contest. There has been none better than 89. Don't just measure it from a scoreboard perspective or the way that the game unfolded from the score worm.
13: Don't
11: be playing score worm watch, Cameron. Physicality. This is gladiators going to war together for 120 minutes in 35-degree heat.
13: This is Dermy coughing up blood and then rising from the ashes and getting it done for the Hawks.
11: You're not using the essence. When you go back and check out Google, you're not using and experiencing the essence of that contest on that day.
13: Yeah, I'm with you.
12: Where do you have it in relation to yesterday?
11: Two.
12: All right, let's get our way too early grand final look ahead. We've got the top 10 cheesy game show coming up. The VFL grand final earlier today, Ben, win four.
13: Box Hill. Yeah. So those long-suffering players who wear brown and gold, be it at AFL or VFL amazing. Level, they've got to celebrate another premiership. They've actually all just come out onto the ground in front of me and are sitting in the middle of Princess Park just having a quiet drink. And they've got the boombox. They're playing John Williamson, True Blue.
11: You know they're playing?
13: I'm sure they're about to sing, we're a happy team at Box Hill.
11: Hey.
13: So that's coming soon.
12: Meanwhile, the other state league grand finals today. So Norwood have beaten Sturt, sorry. So that's full time. The Red Legs victorious there, 13-9 over Sturt, 11-7. So well done to Norwood, the Red Legs, as we touched on earlier, and full time as well in the WAFL. Does that make sense? It feels a little early in the day for that to be full time, but
13: no, it was an early game. Yeah,
12: right. Peel Thunder have done a job on Claremont, so 16-17. In the end to 7-9. So that's a lopsided grand final, 62 points, the final margin.
13: And it's always a good day when you see Claremont get beaten.
12: Enough of that. Sean Darcy had 14 and 30 hitouts. Who are a couple of the names we're looking for here? No Brennan Cox. So after all that, obviously didn't step onto the park. He's a half a chance or an outside chance to be recalled this week, which kind of leads us into our conversation here as to whether he should be. Jager O'Meara, by the way, had 21 disposals in that game and Nathan O'Driscoll 22. Fremantle and Brisbane. So we can, there you go, Ben. You got it on the background. Yep. The boys are singing the song.
13: They're huddled up in the middle. It's a big huddle. They got all of the support staff and all of the players and, yeah, they're belting it out. We're a happy team at Box Hill.
12: Grand final matchup. Who do you immediately like in this decider, Ben?
13: I think Brisbane, but I do think it suits Fremantle that everybody's writing them off. Like being down in the bowels of the MCG yesterday, I heard multiple people talking like it was a fait accompli. Like, oh, well, Brisbane have won the flag now. That was the grand final today. Fremantle are no chance. So I think that suits Fremantle, but I would just edge to Brisbane, probably 55-45.
12: Half?
11: I went in to this weekend thinking that the winner of last night's game would win the grand final. I don't think, despite the fact Fremantle showed enormous courage and grit and resilience on Friday night to win that game, I don't think my mind has been changed. So 55-45, probably 60-40. 60-40 Brisbane is what I'm thinking at this stage.
12: I'm with you. Fremantle are not without chances. And I actually thought yesterday was almost Brisbane's season in a nutshell, where their best when they're locked in is frightening. And there's no team that can go with them. But they've got vulnerabilities. Yep. Like they, you can score against them. You can transition the footy. They are vulnerable at centre bounce, as we saw yesterday. Yep. And for a team that was nearly five goals up in a prelim and playing to feature in their fourth straight grand final, they let Hawthorn come back into that game.
13: Can I just jump in there, Corp? Sorry, it's a bit hard with me off at an away game, but all year Fremantle have thrown punches in bunches. Like they have scored quickly in heaps. And we've seen the third quarter against JWS from Brisbane this year. They're the 11th worst defensive team this season. They could concede enough of a score in a little period if Fremantle can get it right for a period that might decide the grand final. It might not. It might not be enough. But that might be what happens.
11: Yeah, but they still might kick 20.
13: Yeah, I agree, Harp.
11: This is the thing.
13: And
11: that's the beauty of the matchup. I think it's going to be a great game of footy. Like, I'm so excited to see. And you talked before about the storylines. Brisbane obviously go into immortality. Or Fremantle go into immortality for different reasons.
12: Yep.
11: So I think there's a really nice storyline to follow through the afternoon when we get there on Saturday. But I think it's going to be a great contest because Fremantle can absolutely, as Benny says, hit you between the eyes real quick and get you on the back foot, get you on your heels trying to find your balance again. But the team that finds their balance best in the competition has done for the last couple of years is Brisbane. So that's a great matchup in my view.
12: Yeah.
13: The problem is they don't do it early enough, Freo. Like, I just don't know about charging a team down on grand final day, Corb.
12: Mm. Well, it's all in front of us. As you touched on, every single player is going to be 46 out there. Their backstory reads like a Hollywood script. And the two teams in particular, either Dynasty or a maiden premiership for Fremantle if they can break through. You got the best team this year versus the best team of the last 3 years. So it's just a beautiful matchup for every footy neutral footy fan out there to engage with on Saturday at the G. I noticed 26 degrees in Melbourne tomorrow. It's going to be another warm one. It's stunning weather. It's going to be sunny for the parade and everything else, hovering around the mid-20s.
11: All week, is it?
12: 20 and rain on grand final day.
13: Ooh. Oh, no. So, who does that suit?
11: Oh, it's a good question. Well, after what we saw in the qualifying final, when the rain came in Perth and the Hawks sort of took monstered Frio, we have to go with Brisbane, don't we?
12: Brisbane play in southeast Queensland where it's often humid. I don't know if that helps, given it's a little greasy and used to that.
11: I could stand in Perth during the winter, though, doesn't it?
12: Last year they had, I think, their wettest winter in like 30 years or something. So
13: We always say, half, when we lived in Perth, it never rained. Since you left, every time I turn on the TV, it's raining at Perth Stadium.
12: Just on the W this weekend, we'll obviously talk more about the AFL Grand Final as the week goes on. The most previewed game of the year, we will absolutely give it plenty of justice that it deserves as the week goes on, and more of our previews on that front. The W half, so I felt like the best storyline to follow all year was the dominant team in the North Melbourne Football Club, who are obviously the two-time reigning champs. It ended on Friday night, moments before the Fremantle-Sydney preliminary final. So over at 32, and how about that? Hawthorn, 32 beat North Melbourne 25. So nice bit of symmetry there.
11: Yeah, well, I said last week I couldn't see them getting beaten, North Melbourne. Now, it took a cyclone up in Cairns to perhaps assist that happening. But well done to the Hawks. They just they fought as hard as I've seen a team fight against the Kangaroos all from start to finish. That was the beauty of the contest. It was all the way through, and that's how they won the game. And 7 points in them was the margin to stop all the weekly updates on how North Melbourne are going, 32 in a row. I reckon that'll free them up a bit, to be honest with you, the Kangaroos. They've got a huge game against Melbourne now, who are undefeated.
12: Is it good or bad for the comp? Like, I actually thought it was a great point to engage with.
11: Yeah, I think that because there's such a vast discrepancy between the best and the worst in the competition at the moment, I think it was bad for the comp. Good for follow from outsiders, but in terms of the contest and the teams are competing and all that sort of stuff and the narrative around what's coming from the competition, that one focus, that sole focus is what it was, probably hijacked the whole thing. So I don't think it was necessarily a good thing. So that was a big result. Melbourne became the only undefeated team in the competition now who play North Melbourne on Thursday night, I think it is. They beat Carlton by 34 points down at Casey. Again, wind-assisted, we'll call it. It's like an athletics meet. Wind-assisted. And then the Bulldogs continue their run as well. Saw the Tigers beat the Giants today. Essendon are in all sorts of trouble. Gold Coast nailed them.
12: Dons are nowhere.
11: No, they are absolutely nowhere. I think there'll be some situations occurring there shortly. Eagles defeated St Kilda, so Nicky Dowell's still winless this year. And Days has got a second one in a row. Who did I miss? Sydney beat Port. And the Cats beat the Magpies, who are still winless.
12: Just on next week, by the way, of course, they take advantage of the Friday public holiday. So there's four games in Melbourne, two of them at Princes Park. They've got a double header there. There's a game at Windy Hill from 12 noon and then in between that out at Witten Oval. So if you come into Melbourne for grand final week, in and around the place, four games of AFLW on Thursday, or on Friday alone, sorry, on parade day. All right, we've got 3 minutes before we're out of here on what has been a huge weekend of footy. And there's no better way to finish, is it, than the Top 10 Cheesy Game Show. Ben, you are in VFL mode.
13: Yes.
12: So what I'm looking for are the last 10 VFL premiers.
11: Ooh.
13: Box Hill.
11: That's cheating.
12: That's
13: they won in 2018 as well.
12: They did 18 and 23 for Box Hill.
11: So are you talking about separate clubs or 10 years?
12: Last 10 to do it. Separate clubs.
11: Righto, okay. Footscray.
12: Footscray won three in that time. 25, 16 and 14.
13: Geelong.
12: Geelong.
11: I don't know about that.
12: Snuck in there just.
11: Werribee.
12: Werribee, year before that. Year before Footscray. So it's got Box Hill, Footscray, Werribee.
13: This is unfair on someone who's not a native Sandgrover.
11: No, you're covering the game, mate. Come on.
13: Let's go. I don't know.
11: Time out. Yes! That's a win!
12: I would have taken Gold Coast, Casey, Richmond, Southport. Port Melbourne.
13: Richmond, how did it?
12: Williamstown or North Ballarat?
13: Oh, gosh. North Ballarat?
12: Yeah, North Ballarat.
11: That's a while ago. Fitzgerald.
12: As one of the last 10. Who are the last 10 Brownlow medalists?
13: Paddy Cripps.
11: He jumps in first all the time.
12: He does.
11: He's a bit of a chain. Tom Mitchell.
12: He's a...
13: Lockie Neal.
11: So does that matter?
12: That's the last 10.
11: Last 10 individuals?
12: Yeah, so that only counts as one, Cripps and Neal.
11: Righto, Danger.
12: Danger's in there.

0: Oh, no.
1: Who won last year?
2: Oh, no.
3: Oh, back him out. Get him
4: Matt
3: out.
4: Matt Rowell.
3: Oh, that's cheating.
2: Because I'm under the pump now.
4: I just had it. I'm just bad under pressure.
1: Come on, off.
2: Last 10. Dane's one.
0: I got one. Oh, no.
2: Is he last 10?
1: Oh! Wines, Fife, Dusty, Prittis, or Ablett Jr.
2: Oh, had I missed Dusty.
1: Hot good. Minute, oh, last category.
4: The pressure gets you.
1: The does, last 10 does. Norm Smith medalists.
0: Oh,
4: bloody hell. Oh, okay. Will Ashcroft.
2: Christian Petrarca.
4: Jason Johannesson.
2: I'm just thinking of Grant.
4: Oh, no.
1: Who won last year?
2: Oh, no.
1: Oh,
3: back him out. Get him
4: Matt
3: out.
4: Matt Rowell.
3: Oh, that's cheating.
2: Because I'm under the pump now.
4: I just bad under pressure.
1: Come on, off.
2: Last 10. Dane's one.
0: I got one. Oh, no.
2: Is he last 10?
3: Oh!
1: Wines, Fife, Dusty, Prittis, or Ablett Jr.?
2: Oh, had I missed. Oh.

0: Okay, Will Ashcroft.
1: Christian Petrarca.
0: Jason Johannesson.
1: I'm just thinking of grand finals now. Stevie J. No, it was a long time ago.
2: Too old.
0: Yes. Too old, buddy. Finally. I saw the clock and I panicked.
3: Oh, I can't believe that. What a comeback.
0: I panicked.
3: Would have taken Brian Lake, Luke Hodge, Cyril Rioli, Luke Shuey, Dustin Martin, Isaac Smith.
0: Dustin Martin again.
3: Or Bobby Hill. That's a big time melt.
4: Harford, stick it up your jumper.
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3: 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Thanks for coming in, Half.
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3: Thanks to Jules Hay. 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
7: Hello, hope you're enjoying your weekend. It was a warm one here in Sydney today, so I spent some time out and about, which was very nice. A big hello from Joe in the producer's chair tonight as well, ready for your calls. Coming up soon, researchers have warned that social media may be misleading healthy people into taking Alzheimer's blood tests. So we're going to get some clarity on that. A little later tonight, we have a special guest for Niche Jobs. It's all about fragrances and perfumes, and we're going to be in excellent company with the fragrance guru himself, the expert of experts, as he's known, pioneer with over four decades in the industry, Michael Edwards. That's going to be a heck of a career to explore. Then I want to hear about your career, not a heck of a career to explore, or careers. Have you had one, like our fragrance guru that we're going to talk about? Maybe you're an expert in your industry. Or have you had a sea change or multiple sea changes? Or maybe even you look at it, in a completely different way. I'm looking forward to chatting with you about that later. But first, a bit of a celebration and a hats off to a primary school that's just won an award for having the best garden.
6: Evenings.
7: Did your school have a garden? Maybe your children's school? What was in it, or what's in it? 1-300-800-222 is the number to call if you have any memories of getting into the garden whilst at school, or you can send me a text on 0467 922 702. Springhurst Primary School in northeast regional Victoria has a pretty good garden. In fact, it's award-winning. Yeah. Asta Dernally is a teacher at Springhurst Primary School. She joins me now to tell us about what makes this project so special. Asta, how did the garden come to be?
8: Oh, good afternoon, Serene. Thanks for having us. Look, the school has always had a little bit of a toe in the garden section, I guess. We've always brought gardening to the students, but 2 years ago, we managed to get a Stephanie Alexander garden grant, and that's just propelled us forward. So we, with them beside us and helping us along, it's really propelled the program at the school, and the students are loving it.
7: Can you talk us through some of the changes that you made to the garden after discovering it had been destroyed during the heat wave?
8: Yeah, so we came back at the start of this year to temperatures climbing over 40 degrees, and that was for a week. So we came back in the middle of that, and the garden that the students had been, you know, working on so well the year before was just decimated. Everything was just charred, and there was just nothing left except for these tiny Tommy tomatoes, and they were sun-dried on the bush. So the students were, I guess, a little bit disappointed after working so hard. But they, you know, they saw that as a bit of a real world problem in their garden, and they had to work out what to do about it. So we just lent into the stem side of things and went, well, you've got something to deal with here. Fix it.
7: We need
8: to
7: fix this. So go on.
8: No, I was just saying they have such ownership in the garden that that was like, yeah, sure, we'll do this. Yeah, we've got to fix it.
7: Yeah,
8: this is ours.
7: All hands on deck, for sure. Yeah. Were they

0: What kind of complaints did you hear from the kids? What did they miss? So I suppose what was in the garden before it was destroyed?
1: Oh, look, we had out the normal lettuce and all of these beautiful basils, and we had just put in some little bush beans thinking that we'd trial them a bit early. I don't know what we were thinking. But and then we had tomatoes throughout the rest of the garden, which was looking really good, and a spattering of other things like corn, but nothing survived. It just was too harsh. And so it just led us to, you know, lots of little, I guess, STEM-related activities and part of the Stephanie Alexander Kitchen Garden Program leads you into that too. So it's not all just about growing in the garden and then eating and cooking. You know, you have all these STEM angles as well, which is amazing, and art, of course, too. So
0: yeah, and I want to get into that in a little bit more detail with you in just a tick. But we've got to mention, it's just been recognised at the National Kitchen Garden Awards. How did the kids feel about that?
1: Look, they were pretty excited when they found out that they had won. So I think the first reaction for me personally was a little bit of disbelief, because we're like this little rural school in Northeast Victoria with 7 students, and we've been recognised nationally. So it's sort of enormous for us. But the kids were, you know, they were just so excited. I can't even explain. There's a few jumping around, a bit of a cuddle every now and then. So, yeah, it was great.
0: Oh, that's exciting. So, tell us more about how the garden's used as part of everyday learning.
1: Sure. So the students, it's built into our program. So a couple of times a week we're out in the garden, and usually...
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3: Good evening, I'm Helen Shield with the latest bushfire information for Tasmania from the Tasmania Fire Service. There are 2 fires still at Watch and Act warning level. One is in Colebrook. There's a Watch and Act warning for the fire burning south of the town along Yarlington Road. It's burning towards Colebrook Road. The warning area for that covers around Spring Hill Bottom Road as well. So if you're in that area, you need to monitor the conditions. The bushfire north of Colebrook on Mudwalls Road has been downgraded to an advice level. So there's now no immediate threat from that fire. But if you're in the area, you still need to monitor conditions. If you're not prepared for a bushfire and you are in the Yarlington Road region, you should be ready to leave for a safer place. If you stay, your home may not be defendable, so have that ready. In 7 Mile Beach, there's also a Watch and Act warning in place for a fire travelling towards Sandy Point Road. If you're in the area, please know the fire is expected to be difficult to control and conditions are changeable. So enact your bushfire plan and act now. If you're not in the area, please avoid it. And don't go driving in to have a look. If you're in the region of Lewisham, Dodgers Ferry and Carlton, then be aware of the smoke being generated by the fire. You may well have been seeing flames across the water. And there is still a possibility of ember attacks from that, to be cautious of as well. Scott Vinen is the Tasmania Fire Service Regional Fire Controller. His update about an hour ago. Is this?
4: We've downgraded the Watch and Act message for Mudwalls Road, Colebrook. So we've downgraded that just to an advice message. We still have the 2 Watch and Acts on, one for 7 Mile Beach and the other one for the Yarlington Road fire at Colebrook, which is to the west of the township. We've also got a bushfire advice for Lewisham, Dodgers Ferry, Carlton area based on the smoke being pushed from 7 Mile across into that area. So just for everyone to be aware and stay indoors. It looks like from our fire cameras that the activity is dying down a little bit. It doesn't seem to be as prevalent as it was earlier on. And we've also got a bushfire smoke alert around Oatlands. We had a couple of little fires up there, which crews are responding, getting a bit of situational awareness on.
3: What's happening as the last of the daylight rolls out for you?
4: So we've got dozers, machinery at those fires, putting controlment lines around the fires. We've got crews coming to work into the night trying to contain those fires and keep them as small as we can. And we're pre-planning for what we're going to do tomorrow as far as crews and resourcing. It's really difficult in these windy conditions, but crews are working extremely hard and with air support, which we'll have for another hour or so before last light.
3: Right, once it's dark, you have to change your strategy.
4: Yeah, for the aircraft can't fly in the dark and be dropping water, so we'll just go back to our containment lines and firefighters working just off the back of their appliances.
3: Are conditions still changeable on these fire sites?
4: Yes, we've still got very gusty winds. We're still temperature, the change hasn't really come through yet, so hopefully that's around tomorrow. But the wind is meant to ease off overnight and it is meant to get a bit cooler, so that'll work in our favour.
3: Great. And what do you want people to know at this point?
4: Just to stay informed if you're in that area. If you're in the area close to the fires, just avoid the smoke, listen to ABC radio and visit TAS Alerts. And if you don't need to be in the area of those active fires, just your people can stay away.
3: The wind, not quite at the peaks of earlier for Tunnock. It's backed off a little now west and northwesterly and 42 degrees. It's still blowing, still getting a gust of 63. Hobart Airport, still northwesterly, down to 48 kilometres an hour from earlier highs, still getting gusts of 67 kilometres an hour. Friendly Beaches at the moment, 44 kilometres an hour, still blowing gusts around 81. But as of half an hour ago, the gusts were 102. So I'm hoping that's the start of good things to come. This weather is moving off to the east as a cold front has been crossing from the west. And just after 5 o'clock, Christy Johnson at the Bureau of Meteorology told me when that should be crossing the southeast tonight.
5: The wind change looks like coming through 10 o'clock-ish through around the Hobart region, the airport and the fire ground, probably a little bit after that, slightly afterwards, but pretty close to 10 o'clock is about the current timing on our latest high-resolution modelling. So it's still going to be a warm evening through till then with those northwesterly winds. And yes, then that system's going to come through. We have seen the severe weather warning start to be contracted a little bit out of the west. So as we are losing that daytime heating and the front's getting a bit closer, the focus is now on the sort of the central plateau, the southeast. But it will also continue along the east coast as well, those really strong winds. So, we're not out of the woods yet. We're still expecting for the rest of the evening that we're going to see some pretty strong winds. Late evening, so after that front has come through, sort of toward getting towards midnight, I think we'll see those strongest winds really contracting towards the east coast, probably continuing along the east coast into the early hours of tomorrow morning, but hopefully easing during the early hours of tomorrow morning so that we hopefully can cancel the severe weather warning before dawn tomorrow. So the air in the northwesterlies ahead of the change has been really dry today, which can increase fire behaviour, but some slightly more moist air coming in behind the change will give us, will obviously be good for the fire danger ratings. And also there might be a few showers. Most of the showers, I think, will be out west, but we could get a couple of millimetres around the southeast as the system comes through. Again, that just helps increase the humidity. And also that's the system that could bring the snow that we're forecasting into tomorrow morning. So it will definitely be getting cold enough by the time we get into the early hours of tomorrow for there to be snow. So any showers that fall above about 400 metres could well fall as snow. So hence we have a bushwalker's warning for that.
3: And timely words from David Summers from Tasmania Police about what they need.
6: Obviously today, with the weather conditions, we've seen a very high volume of calls into our radio dispatch area. Driven by the wind, we've had some power lines down, trees across roads, boats being set adrift. So it's just a reminder to everyone, a community safety message, to if there's no need to be outside, stay indoors and rethink the need to travel in these weather conditions until they ease. Well, there's obviously trees coming down, there's power lines coming down, so if people don't need to travel, I'd suggest that people stay inside and wait till the conditions improve.
3: TAS Network's crews are now conducting emergency repairs at Claremont. If you've lost power, about 500 customers have. Estimated restoration is, please check back after 8 p.m. which is more promising than just having a general to-be-confirmed long delays, which is what a lot of people are still facing, many hundreds going into tonight. If your power is going to be out overnight, then you should have received a text message or will get one soon once it's dark and TAS Networks has to go into making things safe rather than being able to get crews in to do repairs mode. Apart from that, it looks like most of the East Coast, which had lost power some big winds an hour ago, seems to have dropped off the outage list. So I hope that's been good news at your place. If you need TAS Networks, 132004. If you can get online, tasnetworks.com.au. Stay across all of the bushfire and police and emergency services information through TAS Alert. So you can download that as an app or you can go online, tasalert.com. And just to recap, two bushfire watch and act warnings still in place, one for parts of Colebrook with the fire burning near Yarlington Road and the other still in place for the fire at 7 Mile Beach. So please avoid the area if you don't need to be there and continue to monitor conditions. I'll have another update for you at 7:05. The ABC Emergency Broadcasting team will bring you information as it's required right through the night too.
1: Awesome. It was such a lovely thing to see a big garden and a big school. And we got so many ideas from them. They had these gorgeous aquatic systems. They were vertically growing things, which is really, you know, myself and the principal were like, oh my gosh, look at this, look at this. And even some artwork in there. There were some beautiful totems that they'd made with ceramics. And that really got me too. So I was sort of snapping photos here and there. But definitely we'd like to see ourselves as someone who can help share that learning as well. We'd love for other schools to participate with this. And in fact, a local school in the Northeast that I teach art at, they have Stephen Alexander, and we were talking with the teacher the other day, and I said to her, oh my gosh, I might just volunteer a couple of hours after I finish art
0: Seriously, for sure. And the kids will love it. My daughter's just finished a project in art. I mean, she's in year seven, so it doesn't have to be in the scale, but using ceramics, the topic and the concept was around nature and sustainability, and they had to create a ceramic piece with that in mind.
1: In mind, yeah.
0: And that can go into your garden.
1: Oh, it would be stunning, wouldn't it? Just those little pops of art and colour. It just doesn't remind you of the big gardens, the botanic gardens and stuff, like walking through. Yeah. Just little pops of colour and little bits of art. That would be
0: it's endless.
1: Divine.
0: It is. The ideas and the creativity and the imagination, it really is endless, and you might just have to keep making more space.
1: Lucky we're in a party.
0: That's it.
1: Filling it.
0: Asta, it's been so nice to talk to you. A huge congratulations on the recognition and the award again. And no doubt from me and everyone else across our country, all putting out some amazing vibes for that garden to continue to prosper, and the kids and all the teachers and the staff as well. Thanks for talking to us tonight.
1: Thanks, Serene. It's been lovely. Thank you.
0: Thank you. Asta Denali is a teacher at Springhurst Primary School. In a bit, we're going to be talking about how social media is driving a new wave of anxiety about Alzheimer's. But just before we do, let's hear a track. Let's go to the moon with REM, Man on the Moon.

0: It's REM there with Man on the Moon.
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0: Have you ever been tested for Alzheimer's? Maybe someone else in your life has. If you have a story to share, 1300 800 222 is the number to call, or you can text 0467 922 702. Regardless of the results, it can be a scary process, but experts are warning that some people are putting themselves through it unnecessarily. Vasi Naganathan, Professor of Geriatric Medicine at the University of Sydney, recently worked on a study looking at how social media is driving anxiety when it comes to Alzheimer's. He joins me now to tell us what they found. Vasi, what did the study look at?
4: The study looked at posts on Facebook, Instagram, and TikTok, and looked at what people were saying about blood tests that have recently become available for Alzheimer's disease. And what concerned us was a third of those posts said that they could be done even if you weren't worried about, even if you didn't have any symptoms, and that's definitely against the recommendations. So the recommendations are for these tests to be done in people who've actually got symptoms and as part of a full workup, if you like, to work out whether they've got dementia, Alzheimer's disease or something else or none of it. So that the study really looked at what the posts were saying about these blood tests.
0: What tests are typically used to diagnose Alzheimer's?
4: Well, it's usually it takes about at least an hour on the first consultation. So usually we take a history. So we actually get the story from the patient. We then do an examination, and then we do a number of tests, including brain scans, various blood tests, and this particular blood test that we looked at the post on would be, in some cases, an additional test that might be done. So it's a whole series of tests before we come up with a diagnosis. Our point is that it should never be on just one particular blood test.
0: Yeah, right, and that's
4: That was the concern. Some people were suggesting that.
0: That is just on the blood test.
4: Yeah.
0: Yeah. And you said that's the main concern. Is it that people will seek out these tests inappropriately?
4: At the moment, in Australia, it's only being done at one place, but it'll soon become available, I'm sure, more widely. Generally medical tests should be ordered by a clinician rather than people simply go and get the test themselves. If someone had no symptoms, somehow got the test done and then turned up positive, it may not actually be a real
0: that's like a false positive. Yeah, and that's and someone being asymptomatic.
4: Correct. And they could then spend years of their life worried about whether they're going to get dementia or not, or whether they have it. And that's the obvious downside from it, if it's not done with some thought.
0: Yeah. But these tests aren't accessible to everyone, are they?
4: Not at the moment. They can only be ordered by a clinician. Right now the test is only done in one place in Melbourne, and people have to pay out of their pocket. But I could imagine the next few months it'll be available in all states and it'll be done locally. So I think we can expect that doctors are going to be able to order this test much more easily, even within months.
0: Right.
4: It's approved. The particular test we were interested in is approved for use in Australia now.
0: Yeah, okay. And When it comes to incentive in terms of people sharing this information or misinformation, as it may be, what does it come down to, financial interests?
4: We looked at that. Some of the posts looked like they had a financial interest. I won't say all, but we did notice that with some of the posts. And it was more likely when they were recommended it for asymptomatic screening. So they were perhaps, you know, promoting supplements or other products that might help brain health.
0: Okay.
4: So it looked like some of those people promoted did have a financial interest in promoting the blood test.
0: If you suspect that you or someone you love may really need to be tested, what's the best way to go about it, Vasi?
4: Well, I think it would be, should they get tested, it would be just like with any other symptom, they should seek, firstly, talk to their GP about the symptoms they're worried about, and then their general practitioner will then may order various tests and then decide what needs to be done. So I think we would all say treat it as any other symptom that then follows the usual health process of working out what that symptom means. Not make having a blood test the starting point is probably the key message.
0: It's the key message here. And I mean, you did call out that it's not widespread across Australia, but it may likely end up like that. Hopefully not. I suppose hopefully more of these conversations can be had and awareness can go around a little bit more for these risks and social media. And especially because, you know, these posts, like you said, on TikTok and Instagram,

0: Anna, my goodness, so many followers as well. So, yes, it's definitely worth worth the warning. And thank you for joining us and telling us about it. Sorry, your last point there, you wanted to say something?
1: Yeah, I was going to say, I think it's not, I mean, these blood tests are a good thing, right? They're going to add to our ability to more accurately diagnose people with dementia or with Alzheimer's disease versus not. So they, I don't want the message to be that they don't have their place. It's a good thing that these blood tests have become more available, but they need to be used wisely.
0: Okay, no, excellent. Thank you again, Vasi, for joining us. Thanks so much. Vasi Naganathan there from the University of Sydney, Professor of Geriatric Medicine. The news is coming up. Then we're playing lots of trivia for an hour with the Weekend Evenings quiz. Stay with us.

0: ABC News with Chelsea Hetherington. Russian authorities say two people have been killed in Ukrainian drone attacks in the Moscow region, and an oil refinery in the capital was hit. Moscow's mayor says Russian forces have downed more than 1,600 drones in the past 24 hours, including 450 headed for Moscow. He says several drones reached the oil refinery and one hit an apartment, but there was no casualties in the city of Moscow. The attack came as Russia enters the final day of parliamentary elections. Meanwhile, authorities in Ukraine say four people, including three children, have been killed in overnight Russian aerial attacks in the Kyiv region. They say a mother and her 2 3-year-old children died when a Russian drone struck a private home near Kyiv, while a girl died in hospital after a separate drone strike in another district. Leftist political leaders in Argentina have called for a general strike, while thousands of Argentines have marched through the capital Buenos Aires protesting against austerity measures and labour policies of the country's right-wing president. More from the BBC's Clitzia Sala.
1: President Javier Milei won the election in December 2023, promising to curb Argentina's chronic inflation through austerity measures. While inflation has fallen, hundreds of thousands of jobs have been lost and nearly 30,000 companies have shut down. Polls now indicate that unemployment has overtaken inflation as a leading concern among people in Argentina. On Saturday, students, pensioners, unions and human rights groups protested against low wages, job losses and household debt. The march ended with demands for stronger workers' rights and higher pay.
0: The Prime Minister has called on the United States and China to cooperate on placing safeguards around the advancement of artificial intelligence, likening it to agreements struck on nuclear weapons. Anthony Albanese is in the United States and has discussed AI and child safety with executives from tech company Apple. Later this week, he will head to the United Nations, where AI is expected to be high on the agenda. He says countries like Australia should be involved in discussions on AI, but ultimately the US and China have the most influence.
2: The truth is they're the big two giants here, and so we want to see cooperation. We've seen that in the past with new technologies, even on nuclear weapons, for example. But we also, I think, middle powers, such as Australia, have a role to play here as well.
0: A warning, this story contains distressing detail. Police say they're not looking for anyone else after a child was found dead and two other children were found with stab wounds in the New South Wales Blue Mountains. A woman in her 40s is also in hospital with critical injuries after she and the children were found in a car near Springwood. Members of the public gave first aid to the children and the woman while calling 000. Superintendent John Nelson says officers have spoken with the children's father. He says the woman was not known to police.
3: It's early days in this investigation, so what I'm here to ask for this afternoon, if there are any other members of the community that may have either dash cam footage or cameras in the vicinity of Waratah Road, if they could reach out to Crime Stoppers.
0: Residents near the Gippsland town of Seacombe in Victoria's southeast have been warned to leave as firefighters battle an out-of-control bushfire. The CFA has issued a Watch and Act, Prepare to Leave Immediately warning for residents in Golden Beach, Paradise Beach and Seacombe after a fire broke out on the Longford Lock Sport Road just after 1 o'clock this afternoon. Authorities say the fire is moving in a southeasterly direction and have urged residents to leave before the roads become busy. Newcastle has continued its fairy tale NRL season, producing a shock 12-10 semi-final victory over the New Zealand Warriors at Eden Park in Auckland. The Knights, who finished bottom of the ladder in 2025, progressed thanks to tries to Fletcher Sharp and Dominic Young. Leka Halasima crossed twice for the Warriors, who were denied a late escort penalty and the opportunity to level the scores. Newcastle will face Penrith in a preliminary at Sydney's Stadium Australia next Sunday. In tennis, Australia has beaten Poland 3-1 in the Davis Cup tie in Brisbane. The doubles team of Rinki Hijikata and Max Purcell won their match in straight sets to give the home team a 2-1 lead. The world number 9 Alex Diminor clinched the tie when he defeated Kamil Majshak 6-3, 6-3. Australia moves into next year's World Group qualifiers. And you're up to date with the latest ABC News.
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5: Some changes to the bushfire situation in Tasmania. Hello, I'm Helen Shield, bringing you the latest bushfire warnings from the Tasmania Fire Service. I will start with the weather information from the Bureau of Meteorology. The wind has not died off a lot yet tonight, but there is a change on the way. As of 10 to 7, Tunnock, west-northwesterly winds still blowing 46 kilometres an hour with a gust of 70. Hobart Airport, northwesterly winds still blowing 60 kilometres an hour. That's even picked up a little in the last half hour. Gust of 78 still being recorded. For Friendly Beaches, west to northwesterly and 49 kilometres an hour the wind at the moment with a gust of 89. There is a weather change making its way across the state. Christy Johnson of the Bureau of Meteorology told me earlier when to expect that.
6: The wind change looks like coming through 10 o'clock-ish through around the Hobart region, the airport and the fire ground, probably a little bit after that, slightly afterwards, but pretty close to 10 o'clock is about the current timing on our latest high-resolution modelling. So it's still going to be a warm evening through till then with those northwesterly winds. And yes, then that system's going to come through. We have seen the severe weather warning start to be contracted a little bit out of the west, but it will also continue along the east coast as well, those really strong winds. So we're not out of the woods yet. We're still expecting for the rest of the evening that we're going to see some pretty strong winds. Late evening, so after that front has come through, sort of toward getting towards midnight, I think we'll see those strongest winds really contracting towards the east coast, probably continuing along the east coast into the early hours of tomorrow morning, but hopefully easing during the early hours of tomorrow morning. And also there might be a few showers. Most of the showers, I think, will be out west, but we could get a couple of millimetres around the southeast as the system comes through. Again, that just helps increase the humidity. And also that's the system that could bring the snow. So any showers that fall above about 400 metres could well fall as snow. So hence we have a bushwalker's warning for that.
5: And to confirm what has changed in warnings from the Tasmania Fire Service, the Seven Mile Beach fire has now been downgraded to advice. The threat is reduced, is the official headline here. There's a fire at Seven Mile Beach. There is no immediate threat. If you have a bushfire plan, check it now, because well-prepared homes are expected to be defendable in these conditions. But do keep monitoring them. And if things get more dangerous and you're not well-prepared, then plan to go to a safer place. And there is still a bushfire watch and act warning in place for Colebrook. That's for the fire burning south of the town along Yarlington Road. So that warning area covers Spring Hill Bottom Road as well. If you're around there, you need to monitor the conditions. And if you're not prepared for a bushfire, you need to be ready to leave for a safer place, because if you stay, your home may not be defendable at that watch and act level. So somebody who's been watching this from across the pit water today, seeing smoke build at Seven Mile Beach and become flames and now hopefully settle back down again, is Stephen, who has spent the day in Carlton. Hello, Stephen.
7: Good evening. How are you?
5: I'm well, thank you. How did you first realise that something had started across the water?
7: We'd seen it sort of burning this morning, and with the forecast was a bit concerned about it, just out the back of Seven Mile there, and because you can

0: and see where we were. It was sort of clear line of sight straight across the water to the smoke, and then it's just the wind built and then the smoke built, and obviously got hotter and hotter, and then by sort of mid late this afternoon, it really it went off, and it spread right along the spit, heading in the direction of sort of Lewisham and Dodgers, really. So yeah, it was pretty full, and there's a lot of smoke going up and black smoke, and you can see the flames topping out in the pine trees, and yeah, it was pretty concerning, really.
1: Yeah. Did the smoke blow your way? Which way was it coming?
0: No, it was we had a clear sort of view across the water, and it was more blowing straight into the northern parts of Dodgers.
1: Right. So no
0: Yeah,
1: ember
0: so
1: action coming your way.
0: no, thankfully. And yeah, we had spoke to a few friends out that way, and a few of them actually went to other people's houses just in case and playing it safe. So yeah, it was definitely concerning, but I've just been out just before, and it's certainly settled down. There's a bit of a glow in the sky still right across the area where it was burning, but hopefully things settle down tonight with the changes that come through.
1: Does it look like the fire is smaller than it was when you were watching it earlier?
0: Oh, it started putting off less smoke late into the afternoon and early evening, and so I reckon it had started to already start to calm down a bit. So yeah, the fire activity definitely has lessened in that area from where we were looking at it from anyway. I mean, we're not over on the fire line, but from a distance it appears to have.
1: Has it made you check your bushfire kit?
0: Oh, absolutely. And yeah, just certainly concerning this early in the year to have a fire like this get away and be so intense. And yeah, so thankfully it's not February or late January where everything's really dry, because then yeah, it could be really catastrophic.
1: Stephen, thank you so much. Really appreciate it. Stephen's in Carlton, has had a line of sight straight to the fire at 7 Mile Beach for the whole ride today, and promising news that at the moment that ride has been downgraded to advice level. So the threat is reduced, is the latest update from Tasmania Fire Service about the conditions at 7 Mile Beach. Also at advice level, still Mudwalls Road at Colebrook. You still need to monitor conditions there north of the town, south of the town, Yarlington Road, Colebrook. That is still a Bushfire Watch and Act warning. You need to monitor conditions as they are changing. Now, you can download Tas Alert as an app, or you can go to tasalert.com online. You can also keep listening to ABC Radio. I'll have another update for you at 25 to 8, and then the ABC's emergency broadcasting team will be with you right through the night as the situation develops and changes, and any time there's something you need to know, they'll break in and have that for you.
2: He's just been all in, bringing every week to a couple of weeks, bringing photos and captions and letters and editing them. He's all in. I think Joe wants to do his bookshelf. That's a rabbit hole he's very keen on coming into. Joe's grandpa is in a really cool rabbit hole, I reckon. He's working on like the t putting together a timeline of his family history going back. I don't know, is it hundreds of years? I think you said, Joe? Yeah, about 100, hundreds of years. That's really cool. So, what about you? Over to you. What's a rabbit hole that you've recently found yourself in or you're currently in? While we play the quiz, 1300 800 222.

0: All right, to our first caller and instant winner, Jack is in Mackay. Hello there, Jack.
1: Hey, how are you?
0: Very well, thanks. You're our first caller and our instant winner. So you're getting a book regardless of what happens on the quiz. It's your prize for first caller. Yay.
1: Perfect. How good's that?
0: How good's that? So, Jack, rabbit holes. Been down any recently?
1: Yeah, I'm in one at the moment. Okay. Buying an extremely, a lot of fishing gear. So,
0: right. Okay. How did you come about this rabbit hole?
1: Well, there was a sale on a BCF. It started with, I think it was just a small little fridge. It was only like $300. And then, yeah, like I've been a long time fisherman, but, yeah, just sort of escalated from there and buying new rods and everything else to do with every single aspect of fishing.
0: Oh, wow. So why do you reckon this particular sale is, I don't know, sometimes the stars align, I guess, maybe, but, you know, you say you're a fisherman, you've been a fisherman. Why this now? Why this rabbit hole now, do you reckon?
1: I don't really know. I've come into a little bit of money, to be honest. And it's sort of, the sale started it. And then, in the last couple of weeks, sort of been at BCF every day or so. But, yeah, even spent another couple thousand dollars today.
0: There you go. Do you reckon you're almost done? Will you be coming out of it?
1: No, not at all. I'm 35. I got another probably 50 years to go, I reckon.
0: I'm talking about the rabbit hole. You reckon you'll be in the rabbit hole for another 50 years?
1: To be honest, I probably will be in the rabbit hole for another 50 years. It will be on and off, but, hopefully it slows down a little bit and I catch enough fish and get some more PB fish and, hopefully it finishes a little bit sooner.
0: Very good. Very good. A fish gear rabbit hole is what you're in at the moment, Jack. Exactly. Are you enjoying it, though, Gil?
1: Good. Loving it. I'd love to catch a few more fish. That'd be nice.
0: Yes.
1: But I can't complain too much. If you can't catch them, then you can always buy it at a local tavern somewhere, I guess.
0: This is also true. Mm. Comes around. All right, Jack, to the quiz. Our first question tonight. Who's the lead singer of Australian band UMI?
1: Lead singer of the band UMI. Oh. Mm. Wow. I haven't heard them in a while. Mm. Tim Rogers.
0: Yeah, good one. That's right.
1: UMI, is it?
0: Yeah, it is. Uh-huh. Woohoo, we're off. Nice work.
1: I remember him on Spicks and Specks a few times. There you go.
0: Yes. Fair enough. Yeah, that'd do it. All right, staying on UMI, can you name this UMI song? Take a listen.
1: Wow. It's one of two for me. Probably say... what now?
0: What now?
1: No, it's a new one, isn't it?
0: It isn't What Now, but hey, well done on getting us off and running with the quiz. And like I said, you're our first caller, so don't go now. I'm going to pop you on hold, and Joe's going to take down your details. We can send you a book.
1: Perfect. Thank you very much, guys.
0: All the best with the fishing, Jack.
1: Thank you.
0: Bye bye. Fred's in Bendigo. Hey, Fred.
2: Oh, how are you going?
0: I'm well, thank you. What's a rabbit hole you've recently been in or are currently in or hope to be in?
2: Currently in is emptying out my mother-in-law's house. She's recently gone into care. So we've got to go through everything and sort what we want to keep, what we want to give away, what we want to sell.
0: Yes.
2: And it's,
0: Yes. That would be, yeah. Right. And is it, you're saying we, so this isn't just you, you've got a few other people
2: My mother-in-law, so it's my wife. she's doing all the sorting.
0: Yeah.
2: I can't sort it out. I just get directed, you take this there.
0: Fair enough. But you're all pitching in together.
2: Yeah. Fair enough. It's quite a task.
0: It is a task. It is. All right, Fred, we are on a sound question. I am after the name of this UMI song. Take a listen. It's not What Now. Do you know what it's called, Fred?
2: I think it's Kathy's Clown.

0: That's probably their best song. I reckon.
1: Ah, there you go. Good on you, Fred. Kathy's clown is correct. Who directed the 1986 film The Princess Bride?
0: Oh. No idea.
1: Yeah, me neither. I wouldn't have either. It feels hard. I don't know. No idea?
0: No. Can you give me a clue? Because I've got nothing.
1: Not yet. If you get seven right, I'll give you a clue.
0: Okay.
1: No?
0: No, nothing.
1: Pass it on, Fred.
0: Exactly.
1: All right, no worries. Good work on Kathy's clown. Good to talk to you. All the best with all of the clearing out the stuff for your mother-in-law as well.
0: Thank you so much.
1: Thank you. You have a good night. Kylie's in Daysdale.
2: Oh, hello. I haven't rang you since last year, I think it must
1: what?
2: Be.
1: What? Really, Kylie? Oh, wow.
2: It must be. But thank you for a wonderful program and thoroughly enjoyed the NRL and the AFL football during the year. It's gone so far. Okay, wow. I don't know where it's gone. So
1: oh, look. Time, man. Time. It's going so fast. For okay. Sure it is. So, Kylie, rabbit holes. Been down in here lately?
2: As I said to your producer this evening,
1: Joe the Man.
2: Artificial intelligence, AI, artificial intelligence.
1: Ah.
2: It's come in very handy for me.
1: Yep.
2: I think 90% of it is right and 10% isn't. Sometimes it might be 95%, but it's really helped me a lot. Yeah,
1: right,
2: yeah.
1: But you've been going down a rabbit hole on AI, yeah, have you?
2: Yeah, right, very good.
1: That's so what, will you start with one thing and then it'll just end up, you'll end up somewhere else completely?
2: Yes, you are right there. Yes, it does. So I've stopped now.
1: Yeah.
2: I'll listen to the wireless now.
1: Good on you. Pull good away.
2: Yep.
1: It's a bit like that.
2: Yep.
1: Cool. But yes, and it can. It can definitely do that.
2: Very addictive too.
1: Yes, this is true. But hey, if you are getting, if you are getting something at least out of it, I mean, it always, says that it can be wrong, but yeah, it can.
2: I just needed to know what time the preliminary final was going to be held next week.
1: Yep.
2: Between the four sides, and it told me within 5 minutes after the game had been completed between the Knights and the Warriors in New Zealand. It's the Knights 112-10, I think it was.
1: There you go. There you go.
2: Yep.
1: All right, Kylie, do you know who directed the 1986 film The Princess Bride?
2: I will have a stab. Was it Mark Knopfler? I don't know. He did seem, he was part of that soundtrack. So it might have been Mark Knopfler from Dire Straits.
1: Mark Knopfler, unfortunately, no.
2: No,
1: good. Worth a guess anyway. Good on you, Kylie. Thank you.
2: Enjoy your listeners.
1: Thanks a lot. You too. Take care. Bye-bye. Rod's on the road. Hi, Rod.
3: Good evening.
1: Good evening to you. Rabbit hole. What's what rabbit hole have you been down lately?
3: Just trying to minimise tax and maximise dollars in the bank before I retire.
1: Ah, how's it going?
3: Well, the accountant and I seem to be on the same page, so that's always a good start.
1: That's always a good thing, yeah? Yeah.
3: Yeah.
1: How long's this rabbit hole been going on?
3: I started it about 4 months ago.
1: Right.
3: I started doing the initial investigation into it, and I had a chat with her about it on Friday, and we probably got 2 years to see if it comes to fruition.
1: Okay. Are you learning a lot? Do you reckon you're...
3: Well, yeah, I've learned something that I thought wasn't allowed.
1: Okay.
3: I learned on the weekend. Yeah, I learned on Friday that something that I thought from everything I'd read.
1: Yeah, it's always good.
3: Previously it wasn't allowed, but it turns out now it is allowed. So
1: yeah.
3: That's going to make life a little bit easier again.
1: Very good. That's a good thing too. All right, well, that's sort of, not a bad but rabbit hole to be in.
3: Yeah, well, it's always nice to have more money than less money, I suppose.
1: I suppose so. All right, Rod.
3: It's always nice to have it and not need it than need it.
1: Yes, yes, yes, yes. All right, Rod, to the quiz. Who directed the 1986 film The Princess Bride? It was not Mark Knopfler.
3: Yeah, I've got pretty much no idea, so...
1: No.
3: I'm just going to take one off the table and say... Baz Luhrmann.
1: Like you said, off the table.
3: Okay, good on you,
1: Rod.
3: Worries.
1: All the best with the plans for the retirement.
3: Thank
1: Take care.
3: Thanks very much.
1: Bye-bye.
3: Take care yourself. Bye-bye.
1: Julian and David in Chatswood. Hello.
4: Hello, Serena. How are you?
1: I'm well, thanks, Julian. And David, how are you?
5: Very well, thank you.
1: Very good. Julian, have you been down a rabbit hole lately? Recently?
4: I have been. And I've been, as you've been speaking, I've been reminded of all my recent rabbit holes. And it's also, I also plan my rabbit holes.
1: Oh.
4: So this conversation has, well, not properly planned, but I think, oh, I want to do a rabbit hole on this. So not an actual plan, but yeah. And I'm a pro rabbit holer. I'm a burrower. one of my most recent one was yesterday, in fact. And we went to a cooking shop to buy. We bought a cheesecloth, a microplane, and a silly thing, but onion glasses. They're funny.
1: I want onion glasses.
4: And I think they're quite good. Some can be bad, and the foam in between the glasses and the eyes sometimes doesn't seal, but I tried these ones on, and they seem to work.
1: Okay.
4: But anyway...
1: So the rabbit hole?
4: What's that?
1: The rabbit hole. Go on.
4: Yeah. So once I got home, I thought, I'm gonna reorganize the pots and pans because I thought, oh well, I need to fit my new tools in. Mm. So I took all the pots and pans out, and then I saw once they were all out on the counter, these are so spotty. So I decided to polish them all and scrub them.
1: Yes.
4: And then I finally put them all away. So that took nearly around 2 hours. Then a quick one. I think this is kind of just a little dig. But do you know what the collective term for nephews and nieces is?
1: I don't think so. Like,
4: these are my children. What would be that for? But nephews and niece.
1: I don't know.
4: Nibblings. So these are my nibblings. Nibblings. Then I also did a similar thing to this is my last one.
1: Okay.
4: Another recent one was I also did an ancestry one.
1: Ah, yes.
4: And I went a long time back. I won't do my usual. I usually get asked people to guess when my ancestry, the latest person was born in, but I'll just tell you, it was 1489. Oh, so
1: incredible.
4: Yeah.
1: All right, Julian.
4: So those are my few...
1: Rabbit holes. Very good, very good. David, can you give me one?
5: I bought a dictionary.
1: You're a bit far away from me, David.
5: I said I bought a dictionary that needs a magnifying glass because it's a compact... Oxford English Dictionary, so except that it strains my eyes, you can spend a long time looking at that.
1: I was going to say, how long have you sat? What's the longest you've sat with it?
5: Only fairly new, maybe a couple of hours.
1: Oh, wow, that's invested. That's a good amount of time.
4: I'll just give you a quick thing on this. So the reason it needs a magnifying glass, because it's got 16 usual dictionary pages on one page. So
1: Nine.
4: Each page is tiny.
1: Yeah, fair enough. All right, Julian and David, who directed the 1986 film The Princess Bride? Not Mark Knopfler and not Baz Luhrmann.
5: Rob Reiner.
1: That's the one. Rob Reiner is correct. What was the name of the first person to go to space?
4: To space?
1: Yeah.
4: It was a Russian. What was that?
5: Yuri Gelov, I think.
1: On the right track there, David.
4: Okay, Yuri Gelov.
1: Oh, Gelov. No.
4: Oh, Gelov. Yuri.
1: Yuri's right, but it's not Gelov, unfortunately.
4: That was just us thinking. Dad, is there any other galaxies?
1: No, I'm going to have to accept that one as the answer there, Julian and David. Okay. Good to talk to you. Good to play the
4: Thank
1: games with you.
4: Serena.
1: No problem. You have yourselves a good night. Rebecca is in Gunnedah. Or Gunnedah.
6: Hello.
1: Hello.
6: No, it's Gunnedah. It's Gunnedah.
1: Sweet. Got it right the first time.
6: Yeah, well, yeah.
1: Rebecca, rabbit hole. Have you been down one, currently in
6: I
1: one?
6: Mean, yeah, look, generally, I mean, if I watch a movie or anything, I'll be Googling the actor and then trying to work out what else they're in it.
1: Yeah.
6: You know, and find out something interesting about the zone. I think Julian had enough for us all, actually, rabbit hole. But, yes, yeah, I normally end up on some tangent, yes, but, yeah.
1: Yeah, that happens to me too. It'll be like a book and then that book was adapted into something and then there's a particular actor in it and then I'm going on. And then but it's this curiosity, right, and it takes you in some really wonderful directions and then I end up having too many tabs open on my phone. Because I'm like, I want to hold on to that. I want to come back and read that and I want to come back and read this and I don't want to forget about this one. That's awesome.
6: Yes,
1: which actor?
6: Yeah.
1: Which was the recent one?
6: Oh, look, I don't know. It's just probably like a common occurrence for us all, actually. But, I normally end up on some tangent, yes, but,
1: Yeah, that happens to me too. It'll be like a book and then that book was adapted into something and then there's a particular actor in it and then I'm going on. And then, but it's this curiosity, right, and it takes you in some really wonderful directions and then I end up having too many tabs open.

0: parents for me.
1: And Rebecca, you would have gotten so far away from the original search. That's why I guess my question's a bit null and void. Yes.
0: I've been listening to Lena Dunham's memoir, and in that memoir, sometimes she kind of makes references to people, but you don't know exactly who they are. So I've been doing a little bit of Googling and trying to work out, you know, is she talking about Lord, or is she talking about Pink, or who's this person? So, yes, that's probably the most recent one.
1: Oh, yes. Very good. Good. It's good. It fills up that grey matter, keeps the grey matter going as well.
0: Yeah, that's right. Yes, yeah.
1: All right, Rebecca, to the quiz. What was the name of the first person to go to space? Now, we know it was Yuri, but it's not Yuri Gelov.
0: Yeah, I think they were very close, because I mean, the only thing that's coming to mind for me is Yuri Geller, I think.
1: Oh, it's not Yuri Geller.
0: No, he's someone else. Is he the guy that used to bend the spoons? Now I'm going to have to go and...
1: Yeah, off you go in another rabbit hole.
0: Go down another rabbit hole, yes. But that's, and, yes, I shouldn't have been influenced by their guest. But anyway.
1: Oh, good.
0: Next person will get it, no doubt.
1: Good to talk to you, Rebecca. You have
0: Thank
1: a great
0: you.
1: Night. Bye-bye. We are playing the Weekend Evenings Quiz. The question we're up to, what was the name of the first person to go to space? We've got Yuri, but this surname, we're not landing it. It's not Gelov or Golovi, and it's not Geller. If you know the answer, you've got a call. Play the quiz with me. 1-300-800-222.
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6: Hello, I'm Helen Shield with the latest bushfire information from the Tasmania Fire Service. So in the Southern Midlands, there is still a Watch and Act warning in place for the fire burning south of Colebrook along the Arlington Road. The warning area covers Spring Hill Bottom Road as well. So if you're around there, you need to monitor conditions. If you're not prepared for a bushfire, you should be ready to leave for a safer place, because if you stay, your home may not be defendable. Earlier bushfire warnings for Mudwalls Road north of Colebrook and 7 Mile Beach near Hobart Airport have both been downgraded to advice. So in both areas, the threat has reduced from the fires burning there, but people in the area still urged to stay up to date across the evening for any changes to conditions. This is what the regional fire controller with the TFS, Scott Vinen, told me just after 7.
7: We've downgraded the Watch and Act message for Mudwalls Road, Colebrook. So we've downgraded that just to an advice message. We still have the Watch and Act for the Arlington Road fire at Colebrook, which is to the west of the township. We've also got a bushfire advice for Lewisham, Dodgers Ferry, Carlton area based on the smoke being pushed from 7 Mile across into that area. So just for everyone to be aware and stay indoors. It looks like from our fire cameras that the activity is dying down a little bit. It doesn't seem to be as prevalent as it was earlier on. And we've also got a bushfire smoke alert around Oatlands. We had a couple of little fires up there, which crews are responding and getting a bit of situational awareness on.
6: What's happening as the last of the daylight rolls out for you?
7: So we've got dozers, machinery at those fires, putting controlment lines around the fires. We've got crews coming to work into the night, trying to contain those fires and keep them as small as we can. And we're pre-planning for what we're going to do tomorrow as far as crews and resourcing. It's really difficult in these windy conditions, but crews are working extremely hard and with air support, which we'll have for another hour or so before last light.
6: Right. Once it's dark, you have to change your strategy.
7: Yeah, for the aircraft can't fly in the dark and be dropping water. So we'll just go back to our containment lines and firefighters working just off the back of their appliances.
6: And the latest information from TAS Networks, there's been a statement at 7:15 tonight. Power outages due to storms, it says. Due to storm damage, there are a number of outages across the state affecting about 1,170 customers, mainly in the south. Because of the number and

0: location of separate outages exceeding our resources today. TasNetwork says we shifted to make safe mode for the rest of the day. This minimised the risk of active fallen power lines in communities. Unfortunately, some customers will be without power overnight. As always, we'll endeavour to notify those customers directly by SMS. And the rest of the statement says, we encourage customers to make overnight preparations if you are currently without power. Further updates will be provided when possible. Thank you for your patience and support. It wraps up. So this is a statement from TasNetworks at 7:15 tonight about remaining outages. And there is still this change coming through. A cold front has been making its way across the state from the west. And Christy Johnson from the Bureau of Meteorology explained to me earlier when it is expected to reach the southeast.
1: The wind change looks like coming through 10 o'clock-ish through around the Hobart region, the airport and the fire ground, probably a little bit after that, slightly afterwards, but pretty close to 10 o'clock is about the current timing on our latest high-resolution modelling. So it's still going to be a warm evening through till then with those northwesterly winds. And yes, then that system's going to come through. We have seen the severe weather warning start to be contracted a little bit out of the west, but it will also continue along the east coast as well, those really strong winds. So we're not out of the woods yet. We're still expecting for the rest of the evening that we're going to see some pretty strong winds. Late evening, so after that front has come through, sort of toward, getting towards midnight, I think we'll see those strongest winds really contracting towards the east coast, probably continuing along the east coast into the early hours of tomorrow morning, but hopefully easing during the early hours of tomorrow morning. And also there might be a few showers. Most of the showers, I think, will be out west, but we could get a couple of millimetres around the southeast as the system comes through. Again, that just helps increase the humidity. And also, that's the system that could bring the snow. So any showers that fall above about 400 metres could well fall as snow. So hence, we have a bushwalker's warning for that.
0: Just one bushfire watch and act warning still in place, and that's for the area south of Colebrook, with that fire burning near Yarlington Road. So please continue to monitor conditions. For more information and to see maps of the warning areas, you can use the TAS Alert app or website, or go to the ABC Hobart Facebook page and keep listening to ABC Radio. There'll be another update for you an hour from now. The updates will go to hourly from the emergency broadcast team, unless something changes or escalates, or there is new information to get to you, in which case they'll break in and have that for you. Now, back to Serinda Mackey on evenings.
2: To which TV series that premiered in 2018? Do you know?
3: That would be Succession.
2: It is.
3: Brilliant.
2: I bet you it was a good show. I bet Jonathan's that was it.
3: That one. That's not the block.
2: Yeah, no, it wasn't. No, that... Succession is correct. What nationality was actor Sean Connery?
3: He's Scottish.
2: Yep, that's right. Scottish is correct. Which instrument is jazz musician John Coltrane most famous for playing?
3: Coltrane,
2: go.
3: You're kidding. I would say guitar.
2: Instrument is jazz musician John Coltrane most famous for playing?
3: I'd have to take a punt and say guitar.
2: All right.
3: Guitar?
2: Yeah, no, not the guitar, unfortunately. Oh. No.
3: Thank you.
2: Nice work on Succession as well. Good on you, Shannon. Have a good night.
3: Thank you.
2: Bye.
3: Have a good one.
2: Bye-bye. Sandy's in WA. Hello there, Sandy.
4: Hello.
2: Hi. Rabbit holes. Been down any lately?
4: Yes.
2: She giggles.
4: Hubby and I went to buy a camper trailer and ended up with a caravan.
2: Oopsies. That's like Jonathan going to buy a car part, ends up with it. Wait, no, was it Jonathan or the caller before him? I can't remember. And ends up coming home with a motorbike. Ah, dear. So were you even, did a caravan even clock at all for you?
4: Or was it me, really? but not him.
2: All right, take me down this rabbit hole with you. How'd that come about? Was it just an amazing salesperson? Say again, sorry.
4: No, I like the luxury of the caravan more than the camper trailer.
2: And you're like, oh, look, we may as well.
4: We'll have to get there eventually.
2: Yeah. How long did this transpire?
4: What, the purchase or
2: yeah, the whole, like, from all right, we're here, let's get a camper trailer, and then walking out with a caravan. It was only probably about 20, 25 minutes for the motorbike caller between a car part and a motorbike. What about you?
5: Camper being show.
4: Went to the camper show and that was it.
2: Oh, you're giggling. Is that your husband there?
4: Yes.
2: Yeah, not giggling.
4: No.
2: Oh, dear. Oh, Sandy. But anyway, are you happy? Is it good? Are you happy, comfy? Have you taken it out yet? Have you gone around? Where have you been?
4: We're sitting out in the bush now with it.
2: Oh, fantastic. And is hubby happy? Is he like, this was good?
4: He's happy. He's having a drink.
2: Oh, good. All right, let's go to the quiz. Which instrument is jazz musician John Coltrane most famous for playing? It's not the guitar.
4: Oh. We knew the answer to the other one. Saxophone?
2: Saxophone, woohoo.
4: What's that?
2: Yeah, nah, saxophone's correct. Look, honestly, I have to say, whenever I think jazz, my mind does quickly go to a saxophone. So nice work. Saxophone is correct. Which member of the cartoon Simpson family plays the saxophone?
4: Lisa.
2: That's it. Lisa's wow. Right. Who's the most recent actor to play the character of Batman on the big screen?
4: Oh, no.
2: That's gotten you, Sandy. What about what about hubby?
4: Any
5: not
4: help?
5: One died last,
4: no, that's Superman. Yeah.
5: Where's the hint time?
2: Yeah, not yet. Not quite yet.
4: We've got another 8 questions to get that.
2: Well, 5 actually.
4: Oh, 5, sorry. Yeah.
5: Was it Batman?
4: No.
5: Keanu Reeves?
4: No, it's not Keanu Reeves, no. The one that played in that.
5: Come on, hurry up.
4: No,
5: I don't know.
2: No, the one that played in what? Finish your thought? Where's your thought taking you, Sandy?
4: A cowboy show. It was a. Oh.
2: No, don't know what you're talking about. If I knew what you were talking about and you were on the right track, I would have said so. Cowboy show?
4: Yeah.
2: Not sure.
4: Yeah. No.
2: I
4: have to pass on that
2: pass
4: one.
2: Pass it on. All right, enjoy the caravan. It's all happening.
4: Thank you. I'm enjoying it.
2: Good on you, Sandy. Have a good night, you and hubby. Betty's in Dapto. Hi, Betty.
6: Hello, Serene.
2: Hello to you. Rabbit holes. Been down any lately?
6: Oh, not really. I used to do rabbiting. I used to dig rabbits out of burrows.
2: Of course you did, Betty. Literally digging rabbits out of holes.
6: Yep. And we used to have a couple of ferrets and we'd send the ferrets down the hole.
2: Ah, yes.
6: And the ferrets sometimes would hunt the rabbits out and then the dogs would take after the rabbits. Yeah.
2: Oh, Betty, you always manage to take the cake on the queen.
6: I wouldn't say that. And as far as, creating jobs and everything, and when I moved to this house nearly 50 years ago, there was no garden, and now we've got garden everywhere. So.
2: Oh, beauty.
6: Oh, well, trees and shrubs and plants.
2: That's
6: and
2: great.
6: Pot plants.
2: Yeah. Well, and all you're doing?
6: Yep. Oh, most of it. Yep.
2: Very good.
6: I did a lot of cementing the edges around the garden, standing up rocks and making rock walls.
2: Oh, beautiful.
6: All the rest of it. Yeah.
2: That's great. It's excellent.
6: I do nothing now, Serene.
2: No? No. But you're still enjoying on your front, was it your front porch?
6: Yes. Sitting out there talking to the magpies.
2: Yeah, that's it. That's the one. And Adrian, of course.
6: Yeah, my Adrian's really good. He does a lot of work and mows the lawns and
2: beautiful.
6: Does awesome. This, that, and the other. Yeah. And sometimes if I'm not downstairs, he feeds the magpie. Mum magpie's cheeky. If you don't watch her, she'll grab the big lump of meat.
2: They are like that, aren't they? So clever.
6: Yes, she
2: so
6: is.
2: So clever.
6: She'll sit on my knee and then all of a sudden she'll decide, oh, this is not good enough, so she'll jump up on the table and try and grab the lump of meat.
2: Cheeky. Well, that's why she's there. She's like, where's my food?
6: They're a beautiful bird.
2: Yeah, they are indeed. Indeed. All right, Betty, what do you reckon? Who's the most recent actor to play the character of Batman on the big screen?
6: Well, I don't watch TV. I'll ask Adrian, but I don't think he
7: not
6: knows.
7: TV, the big screen, my dear. No, no. We don't know.
6: No, sorry, Serena. No. We don't know.
2: All right, no, no, sorry at all. Always a pleasure to talk to you, Betty, and thanks, Adrian.
7: Bye.
2: You
6: we'll
2: both
6: pass
2: have.
6: It on.
2: Yep, for sure. We'll pass it on. Have a wonderful evening. We're playing at the Weekend Evenings Quiz. The question we're up to, who's the most recent actor to play the character of Batman on the big screen? If you know the answer, you've got a call. Play the quiz with me. 1-300-800-222.
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0: All right, we dropped off a little bit there, but we are back. So, woohoo! Welcome back to you all. We are continuing with the quiz. 1300 800 222 is the number to call to play the quiz with me. We still have time. Hey, tech, things happen. A glitch, but we are back. Yeah, we've got time before we head to the news. So, we want to win it tonight. So do call, play the quiz with me and talk, keep chatting to me about rabbit holes, huh? 1300 800 222 is the number to call to play the quiz with me. John is on the road in Brisbane. Hello there, John.
1: How you doing? Can you hear me?
0: Yeah, I can hear you. Can you hear me?
1: Fantastic. I can hear you. It's all
0: Very
1: working there.
0: good.
1: Beautiful.
0: Cool. Tell me, rabbit hole. Have you been down one lately?
1: Yeah,
0: Recently?
1: I'm always down with Wikipedia. Just can't stop. Once you click on one button, you keep chasing it down, don't you?
0: It's the worst. Wikipedia's synonymous, isn't it, for like for that. What's the most recent one or what's one you can remember?
1: Yeah, last night I was looking down astrophysics. Big stuff, little stuff.
0: Astrophysics, big stuff. And how'd you get onto why astrophysics? What prompted the search?
1: I can't even remember where it started, but I ended up looking at neutron stars and going down that path, and then it's cool how the little rules just scale up to big stuff.
0: Yeah.
1: It's just fascinating.
0: awesome. How long was this? How long were you down this rabbit hole?
1: Oh, probably 2 hours last night.
0: Okay, that's
1: It's
0: solid.
1: about average.
0: Yeah,
1: Yeah,
0: oh,
1: I
0: that's
1: know. Well, you start at one layer and you go through 14 different topics by the time you're
0: oh,
1: done.
0: for sure.
1: I should sleep more, really, but
0: Yeah,
1: I'd rather do that. That's how my autism presents, I guess.
0: maybe. John, to the quiz. What is the capital of Vietnam?
1: Oh, it's coincidental. I'm going there in about 2 weeks' time.
0: Go.
1: Ho Chi Minh City.
0: Oh, hang on. One sec. I need to see if I can. Ho Chi Minh City. I need to see if I can accept this one.
1: Well, otherwise you go
0: Because.
1: Saigon.
0: What's that?
1: Otherwise, Saigon is the atoll name.
0: I don't think I can. No, I cannot accept. Yeah, no, I can't accept Ho Chi Minh City, unfortunately.
1: Okay, all
0: It's
1: good.
0: not the capital. So, hey, but hey, John, you're heading there. Have a great trip.
1: Will do.
0: All right, you have a good night. Thanks a lot.
1: Cheers. Bye.
0: Bye-bye. Kerry's in Kangaroo Point. Hello there, Kerry.
2: Yeah, hello, Serene.
0: Hello.
2: Yeah. Having a bit of a hard night. It dropped out before, no
0: Yeah,
2: problem.
0: but it was just for a short little while and we're back.
2: Yes.
0: Yeah, happens few and far between, thank goodness. Kerry, rabbit holes, have you been down any lately?
2: No, I'm a big reader these days, Serene. But one thing I do is do a monthly talk for the Tara Dining Group. And I gave a talk on Betty Cuthbert last week. Did you know who she is?
0: I have heard of Betty Cuthbert, yep.
2: Yes, yeah, 3 gold medals at the 1956 Olympics. And 8 years later, she won the 400 in Tokyo. So she was probably our greatest female athlete.
0: There you go. Cool. So you gave a talk on her, did you say?
2: Yes,
0: Oh, yeah?
2: it's the Tara Dining Group. We meet at the ship in here at South Beach in Brisbane every month.
0: Oh, nice. Nice. How was it? How'd the talk go? Was it good? Well
2: Yeah, it
0: received?
2: went well, and I also do a 10-question quiz
0: How
2: as
0: far? Oh, that's
2: well.
0: fun.
2: But I just finished a couple of good books. I read Ruth Cracknell's book, and I read The Gorton Experiment by Alan Reid. What a wonderful book that
0: Ah,
2: is.
0: you like that one too.
2: I
0: Hey,
2: did.
0: the Book of Rabbit Hole. I mean, the Rabbit Hole of Books. It's great. Why not?
2: Why not?
0: It's a good rabbit hole to go down for sure. All right, Kerry, to the quiz, the capital of Vietnam. It's not Ho Chi Minh City. Ho Chi
2: No,
0: Minh City.
2: Hanoi.
0: Yeah, it is
2: Hanoi.
0: Hanoi. That's the one.
2: Yeah, that was Saigon's name, which
0: That's
2: changed from,
0: right. That's right. Ho Chi Minh City.
2: after the war ended, yeah.
0: Correct, correct. That's absolutely right. Kerry, Hanoi is correct. That's the gong. Ooh la la, Kerry. Which means this next question will be our last question. If you get it right, you are tonight's quiz winner.
2: Okay,
0: Let's
2: well,
0: just
2: here we
0: go.
2: go.
0: Yeah. What's the real first name of musician Iggy Pop?
2: I don't know. My musical knowledge is very, very poor, Serene. So I'm sure somebody will know, but I certainly don't.
0: You're going to pass it on.
2: I'll pass it on.
0: All
2: Thank you.
0: right. Good on you, Kerry. Hey, good to talk to you. And yeah, well done on Hanoi as well. Thanks a lot. Have a good night.
2: Thanks, Serene.
0: Bye.
2: Bye now.
0: Ross is in Perth. Hi, Ross.
3: Yeah, hi, how
0: Hi.
3: are you?
0: Very well, thank you. Rabbit holes. Have you been down one recently?
4: Well, 42 years ago, my young family and I dropped into a place called Whiteman Park on the outskirts of Perth in the Swan Valley. And my young son, who was six, discovered a railway there. And we followed it, and it turns out it was the beginning of the Bennett Brook Railway in Whiteman Park. And we joined, and 42 years later, I'm a life member, and he's the vice chairman of the railway.
0: No way.
4: Yep.
0: That's incredible.
4: Yep. So 42 years of addiction.
0: That is probably, I think we'll claim that as the longest rabbit hole that we've had on the show tonight for our quiz. Definitely. 42 years. And counting, by the way, because it's not over yet. You guys are still going, right?
4: Oh, yeah. We celebrated today.
0: Yes.
4: Our 50th anniversary of our foundation.
0: Well, congratulations.
4: Thank you.
0: Welcome. All right, we're on our last quiz question. You get this right, you're tonight's winner. What is the real first name of musician Iggy Pop?
4: I think it's James, but I'm not sure.
0: It is James.
4: Well, there you go.
0: Look at that, Ross, which means... Yeah, yeah, yeah. You are tonight's quiz winner, weekend evening's quiz winner. How cool is that? Congratulations, Ross. We'll be sending the ABC Evening's Quiz fridge magnet your way as your prize, along with a book. So I'm going to pop you on hold. Joe's going to take down your details. Let him know what genres you like and we'll see what we can find. Ross, congratulations.
4: Thank you. That's a freak. I thought it was a stab.
0: You got it. It's in. It's done. That's it. It's all over. Good on you, Ross. Congratulations.
4: Thank you.
0: All right. Take care. We're getting close to the news, but we've got a little bit of time. Let's hear Kathy's Clown, huh? We had that question tonight in the quiz.

You Am I there with Kathy's Clown. Always a lot of fun playing the quiz with you. We'll do it all again next Friday night. Can't wait. All right, the news is coming up. Then niche jobs. We're meeting the

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3: The federal government yesterday unveiled its draft digital duty of care legislation.
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4: ABC News with Chelsea Hetherington. Ukraine has launched what Moscow's mayor has called the biggest ever drone attack on the Russian capital. Larry Buttrose reports.
5: Mayor Sergei Sobyanin has characterised the attack as an unsuccessful attempt to disrupt the final day of parliamentary elections that President Vladimir Putin has cast as a test of support for Russia's war in Ukraine. The mayor says 450 of 1,600 drones launched by Ukraine targeted the capital, and two people were killed after an oil refinery and an apartment near Moscow were hit. Meanwhile, the latest Russian missile and drone strikes on Ukraine have killed at least four people, a mother with two young children near the capital, Kyiv, and a girl who died in hospital following a drone strike in another district.
4: Japan's defense ministry says North Korea has test-launched what appears to be a ballistic missile into the sea to the east of the Korean peninsula, while South Korea says the North has fired an unidentified projectile. Japanese public broadcaster NHK says it came down outside of Japan's exclusive economic zone. The reported launch comes a day after North Korea dismissed a resolution by the UN nuclear watchdog against its nuclear program. Europe's drug agency says Scotland is grappling with a rapid surge of powerful new illicit drugs, including synthetic opioids that can be hundreds of times more powerful than heroin. The agency says the wave of new drugs is hampering efforts to reduce deaths from illegal drug use. Superintendent Niven Bull from Police Scotland says criminal gangs are maximising profits over consequences for users.
6: I think it's shameful behaviour that we're seeing from these organised crime groups, these individuals. They are wreaking absolute havoc on society. They are profiting from people's misery. It's an utterly intolerable situation, so we will pursue them with everything that we've got.
4: An out-of-control bushfire burning south of Darwin has been downgraded to watch and act. The blaze was previously burning at emergency level and threatening lives and homes near Tumbling Waters and Darwin River, around 60 kilometres south of Darwin. The NT's Fire Authority says the main area of concern is to the north of Mead Road and between Letchford Road and Mira Road South. People in the area are being urged to monitor conditions as fire crews are still trying to consolidate control lines. Two children and a woman remain in critical condition in hospital after a stabbing in the New South Wales Blue Mountains this afternoon, which claimed the life of another child. Victoria Pengilly reports.
7: This all unfolded at Springwood in the Blue Mountains this afternoon. Emergency services were called to Waratah Road in Valley Heights just before 1 o'clock. At the scene, they found three children and a woman, all with stab wounds in a car. One of the children was found dead at the scene. The two other children and the woman were treated by paramedics at the scene before being taken to Westmead Hospital and Westmead Children's Hospital, all in critical conditions. Police say all the children are believed to be aged under five, and the woman was believed to be aged in her 40s.
4: Fans attending a tribute concert for John Farnham in Melbourne have been left shocked after the singer pulled out from attending due to health concerns. Natasha Shapova reports.
8: The sold-out concert welcomed 13,000 fans into Rod Laver Arena. John Farnham's best tunes sung by Australian greats including Keith Urban, Vanessa Amorosi, Jimmy Barnes and Jessica Malboy. The main Australian music legend clearly absent, his family releasing a statement about his health deterioration in recent months. His wife and son saying Farnham would have loved nothing more than to attend the concert, but would undoubtedly have been a little overwhelmed by the fuss. The concert is raising funds for Head and Neck Cancer Australia, which supported Farnham after he was diagnosed with oral cancer in 2022.
4: Heavy rainfall over the winter months has seen Sturt's desert peas proliferate in a super bloom across large parts of South Australia and New South Wales. While typically red and black, this year flower spotters around the Flinders Ranges and Broken Hill are finding different colour variations which they've never seen before, including in shades of white, pink and purple. Brisbane Lions star Lachie Neale may miss Saturday's AFL Grand Final against Fremantle after being given a one-game suspension for striking. Neil was cited for an off-the-ball punch to the stomach of Hawthorn's Jack Ginnivan in the first quarter of the Lions' thrilling preliminary final victory. The incident was viewed to be intentional with medium impact. Brisbane has confirmed it will challenge the sanction at the tribunal. ABC News.
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10: Hello, hope you're enjoying your Sunday night. We're wrapping up tonight's show with an hour pretty much all about careers. First, a special guest in niche jobs, and then, well, yours. I want to chat about your career, careers, all of it.
9: Evenings.
10: On Sunday nights, we like to talk to people about their niche jobs. And tonight, our olfactory sense is in for a treat, with tonight's guest being something a little special. You may already have heard Michael Edwards on ABC Radio talking about fragrance and perfume. He's been working in the world of fragrance for more than four decades, and he's not just an expert on perfume. He's one of the people who helped create the language we use to understand it. Michael created the Fragrance Wheel, developed Fragrances of the World Compendium, and has helped classify more than 65,000 fragrances. So today, rather than talking about a niche job that happens to involve perfume, we're talking to the man who became one of the world's great fragrance experts, known as the expert of experts. Michael L. Edwards, welcome to National Weekend Evenings.
11: Thank you so much, Serene. It's a pleasure.
10: How did you end up making a career out of fragrance in the first place?
11: Would you like me to try to sum up it in a few minutes?
10: Four decades in just a few minutes. Go for it. No. How to start?
11: Fragrance is fascinating, but it can also be frustrating. I remember Allure magazine once said that finding the right fragrance is almost as hard as finding the right man. Part of the problem is language. Smell is emotional. Yet fragrance has no common language that ordinary people can understand. As you can imagine, perfumers use technical descriptions. But what is one supposed to make of a green, woody, animalic floral aldehyde?
10: Exactly.
11: In case you don't know, that's one description of Chanel 19. Likewise, what does an aldehydic family smell like? Or a sheep? Most people have no idea. To me, fragrance ought to be as easy to understand as wine. And it all started back in the late 70s and early 80s. I was based in Paris, directing fragrances in the international markets. I'd spent a lot of time in department stores and perfumeries, negotiating promotions and talking to consultants. And to put them at ease, I'd ask a simple question. What fragrances do you wear yourself? I noticed a pattern. When somebody gave me three or more favorites, most often than not, at least two belonged to the same fragrance family.
10: Okay.
11: And that was the key. The fact is, we each probably have a favorite fragrance family. We just don't know it. But once one knows which fragrances somebody loves, one has a pretty good idea as to what else they might enjoy. In 1983, I was sent to Sydney, my first visit here, on what I thought was a short assignment to help put together three cosmetic companies. I remember I'd been at my desk for only a couple of months when a vice president arrived from New York. The three companies were owned by a huge conglomerate that had been acquired by another giant, and it turned out that the brands in Australia were due to be transferred into distributors. Thank you for your service, he said. Goodbye. I was 39.
10: Okay.
11: I could have looked around for another corporate job, but I thought, no, that was my opportunity. For years, I'd been convinced that there was a better way to sell fragrance. I mean, the reality is, at the counter, most people, then and still now, tend to sell the perfumes they themselves like, which is not really helpful to you. What I needed was a common sense guide that grouped fragrances into families, okay, that stocked all the fragrances you find at David Jones and then Grace Brothers and Chemists, and enabled consultants to guide customers with some confidence. There was a problem, Serene. None existed. Not even a technical reference.
10: Okay.
11: So I created my own.
10: The fragrance wheel?
11: Well, no. That's what.
10: No, we haven't gone there yet.
11: Classification.
10: Oh, the classification. Okay.
11: The fragrance wheel was simply the expression of what was in the manual there.
10: Right.
11: It wasn't as difficult as it might sound to create a guide. I'd spent most of my working life in fragrance. I knew the perfumes. I knew the industry. And so I created the fragrance manual as a practical selling tool. It wasn't intended to be an academic exercise, Serene.
10: Okay.
11: Its purpose was to help consultants standing behind a counter answer one very simple question. If my customer loves this, what else might she like?
10: Okay.
11: Well, in February 1984, I launched the fragrance manual at an Yves Saint Laurent conference in Sydney. Stores picked it up. It worked. Customers were fascinated, as you might imagine, and sales grew. Each year, I would update it, add in all the new fragrances.
10: Mm.
11: And in five years later, 1988, all my Christmases came at once. Nordstrom, the great American specialty store, found a copy. I don't know how. They wrote to say, we want more American fragrances in it. I said, yes. It's our fragrance Bible, they decided. And that was the start of an international business. I published a new guide every year, 34 reference books in all. Mm. And today, just as 40 years ago, we still list new fragrances free of charge. We still check the information with the brands and perfumers. And we still remain independent and impartial, the only resource in the industry. Technology has changed beyond recognition.
10: Oh yeah, and I definitely want to get to that. So that's your fragrance manual, 1984 to today, correct?
11: Mm-hmm.
10: Yeah.
11: Well, the first fragrance manual launched just 330 fragrances. Today, the database contains 65,000.
10: 65,000. Do you have a favorite fragrance family? Is there a fragrance family that
11: for me,
10: enjoy?
11: Yes, citrus notes. I love the freshness of citrus notes.
10: Ah, citrus notes. Okay. Wow. All right. And how do you actually classify a fragrance? What are you smelling for?
11: Okay. Number one, there are 14 families: floral, soft floral, floral amber, soft amber, woody amber, woods. Okay. And for each one, we have a signature. So it's not at all difficult to show people how we classify. We show them the signature. And if you smell a floral, which is like a flower with almost a slightly spicy note to it, and you compare it to a soft floral, which is, yes, flowery, but you can sense the powdery note under it, you can very quickly get the difference between a floral and a soft floral. If then we add to a soft floral the potent scent of orange flower notes and some sweet spices, you'll turn it into a floral amber. Then if you add incense and potent spices, you'll get a soft amber. Pull out your bells and whistles, and you've got a true amber note there. Add some woody notes like patchouli and so.
10: You with me?
11: Yes, I am.
10: I thought
11: could
10: I
11: go
10: lost
11: on,
10: you.
11: But you get the idea.
10: Yes. No, I don't. For someone who's never seen it, what does the fragrance wheel actually tell you?
11: Okay. It was a way of describing it. Firstly, classically, the perfumers have talked about florals,
10: yes,
11: orientals,
10: okay,
11: and woods. They'd ignored citrus notes because then citrus was eau de cologne, not really real perfumes, too light to be real perfumes. Mm. But for me, with the creation of Eau Sauvage by Dior, in 1966, yes. Rudnitska had transformed, the perfumer who created it had transformed citrus notes into something that lasted, was tenacious, without sacrificing any of the freshness to it. And so I included a fourth category, fresh. And today, if you look around the world, you'll find most every retailer has got floral, amber, woody, fresh. They don't know that it came from me. Now, the wheel simply defines those to show which family moves to the next. So, for example, if you like a floral amber fragrance, but you're looking for something different, I would suggest that you look to the left of the floral amber fragrance, which is the soft floral. Maybe that's a lighter note for summer, or to the richer one, which is the soft amber, things like opium, for example. And so the wheel was intended to be a graphic way of expressing the philosophy, the common language approach that I'd put together in my fragrance manual. And it worked. Today, when I check the fragrance wheel online, Serena, I come across hundreds of thousands of people. Most have never heard of me and most rip me off, but that's beside the point.
10: May I ask, did you realise, Michael, at the time that you were creating something that would become so...
11: No, not at all. One never does.
10: You've now classified, is it, more than 65,000 fragrances.
11: Yes.
10: How do you keep track of that many?
11: It costs a lot of money.
10: Okay.
11: We have people who attend the NIST shows. There's just been one fragrance in Florence, for example. There'll be another one in Milan. There's Paris Week in France. There are NIST shows in China. There's a marvelous one at Geelong that has started out in Australia. So we have people attending those to talk to the brands. Equally well, the brands keep us in touch, as you might imagine.
10: Yes.
11: I mean, we make no charge, so it's free publicity for them. They'd be silly not to.
10: It is Niche Jobs, and we are with Michael Edwards, a guru of the fragrance and perfume world, known as the expert of experts, working in the industry for over four decades, created the fragrance wheel, developed fragrances of the world, and has helped classify, as we've just been talking about, more than 65,000 fragrances. In a tick, we will look at... I'd like to find out about sort of training the nose and also the stories behind the scents.
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10: Michael, is there a difference between being able to smell a fragrance and being able to describe what you're smelling?
11: Yes, I guess there is. Firstly, fragrance can be confusing because, as you know, you've heard of these three parts. What you first smell, the most volatile notes, they disappear up your nose, they call the top notes. And they usually start disappearing within about 15 minutes. You then get the theme of the perfume, the heart, and that's going to stay around for a long time. But to reinforce it, you have the base notes.
10: Right.
11: I never classify a fragrance immediately. What I do, when I'm working with brands, I'll smell the fragrance and instinctively I'll say, oh, I think this is a white flower, floral, amber note. Sometimes I'm wrong, but that doesn't matter at all. It gives me a feel. But mostly, I don't classify at that point. I will leave, I'll put the fragrance on a strip, a mouillette, and I'll leave it on the windowsill for a day.
10: Okay.
11: Then I'll smell it. By that time, all the bits and pieces that confuse have disappeared, and you're starting to smell the real basis, the real character of a fragrance. And so I'd always recommend anybody does that to understand it. That's why I say to people, please don't buy a fragrance on the first smell. Rather, spray it on your skin and walk around. To let it develop on your skin. And perfume is personal.
10: Does it smell different on different people?
11: Oh, yes, of course.
10: Yeah, okay.
11: Because it's interacting with your chemistry.
10: Yeah.
11: That's the marvel of it.
10: As you mentioned earlier, you know, you've worked with many, like you've spent many years interviewing perfumers, researching the stories behind famous fragrances. Michael, what have you learned about how great perfumes are actually created?
11: Oh, yeah. I'm the one who put together the books in which the perfumers talked about it. I wrote two books, Perfume Legends, which is the history of iconic French perfumes, and American Legends, the history of iconic American fragrances. I was long fascinated by the stories behind these great fragrances, but the problem was that most of the stories were absolute nonsense. They all differed one from the other.
10: Right.
11: And I started talking to the perfumers back in the early 1990s. Believe it or not, that was a time when perfumers were invisible. Nobody acknowledged them. Nobody talked about them. Today, they're the stars, but not then. But I found they were willing to talk to me, because when I went to check my classifications, I spoke to them about their work, and I became fascinated. And out of it came this book, which traces Perfume Legends, the evolution of some 52 fragrances from 1889 right the way through to today, but not through me. This is through the words of the creators, the perfumer, the visionaries that put them together. That is my legacy to the industry, because it's the only resource that you can actually sit down and read the actual words of the creators. And if they were dead and I couldn't interview them, I used their notebooks, speeches that they'd given, or comments made by people who'd worked with them.
10: Michael, so how do you know what you know? Like we said, more than four decades, in the world of fragrance and perfume, is this something you went and studied in some way, shape, or form?
11: No. I wish I could, but no. I was just passionate about perfume. I could soak up information. My great mentor was Guy Robert. Guy was the creator of Madame Rochasse, Tarnèche, Dior Essence, early Gucci fragrances, one of the masters of 20th century perfumery. I met him when at a conference, and I spoke hesitantly to him. I asked him some questions, and he couldn't have been kinder in answering. We met again some months later, another occasion. We had a coffee which stretched into dinner. I was fascinated by his knowledge and his willingness to share. I suppose I'd got to speak to him just as he'd retired from heading one of the fragrance oil houses in France. And so it was probably appropriate. Anyhow, Guy became a friend, my mentor, and then for the last 12 years of his life, the technical consultant for my Fragrance of the World, the Fragrance Manual Reference Book each year. He taught me so much. The other one was Edmund Rudnitska, the great perfumer who created Eau Sauvage. He'd become famous in 1944 for his creation of Femme, the first...
10: Eau Sauvage is lovely.
11: Oh. Well, Rudnitska had become famous for his creation of Femme, the first post-war success by Rochasse. And with the money that paid him, because then perfumers were on commission, he set up a laboratory outside of Grasse. He made relatively few fragrances in his life, but a number of masterpieces that changed the architecture of perfumery. Think of Diorella, the first French fruity floral. Today they're so common, but Diorella was the first. Think of Eau Sauvage. Think of Diorissimo, for example. I first met him. I wrote him asking if I wanted to speak to him about his fragrances. But he was also the last living perfumer who had worked in the 20s with perfumers such as Ernest Beaux, who created Number 5. And to my surprise, he saw me. We spent over 3 hours on the first of three meetings. These were the people who helped me. So many did along the way.
10: Along the way. Wow. And Have your experiences, your work and travels taken you to other parts of the world? Because that would be also experiencing fragrance in, it's pluralistic, right, in so many different ways. I'm thinking Africa, South America, the West Asia, Arabia, Asia, all of them.
11: Well, I've been to Riyadh on behalf of the
10: Saud comes to mind immediately. That's probably one of my favourite. Yes, fragrances.
11: Yeah, I've been there. But remember, I also live in Paris for, you know, for the last 35 years. I've spent probably half the year there just to keep in touch. We've got an apartment and it's lovely. And I guess I'll continue to do that. But I still love Sydney. That's my ultimate home.
10: Ultimate home. Sorry, go on.
11: No.
10: I thought you were going to. I'm just going to say, I'm just going to call out a text that we've received from a texter saying, I have a perfume spray called, I think it's either Chemere or Chemere. It's Chemere. I wore it at 18 years old. I am now 63. I could never find it again after many years of searching. The bottle was first given to me by my boyfriend, who is now my husband. I still have that bottle and the fragrance is gone, but the scent, surprisingly, is still there. I often go and smell it and remember my past fondly.
11: Okay.
10: Lovely. Lovely to hear.
11: One of the problems is that one falls in love with a fragrance and then they change it. It's an enduring problem.
10: It is indeed. It is indeed. Now, can we circle to tech? Because you were starting to sort of hint to technology a little bit earlier. You were also an early pioneer in using technology to recommend fragrances, essentially, if I like this, what else might I like?
11: Oh, we're so lucky.
10: How did that idea come about, Michael?
11: Well, it was simple. When I started up business in 1984, I wasn't just going to rely on this unknown guidebook. And so I secured a 20-year contract for sand strip samplers. Do you remember the sand strips?
10: The sand strips?
11: No, scent strips.
10: Oh, scent strips. Oh, of course. Yes, for sure. Well, they hold them out, spray them.
11: I have a 20-year license for them. And the guy who had bought the company, it was just as the dot-com revolution was happening. He'd invested in a huge new online beauty thing called beauty.com. Mm. And he said, he knew my work, obviously. And he said, hey, can you turn your manual into an online manual? And he put together three great people. I remember there was Kevin O'Coyne, the makeup guru. There was a marvelous lady from New York who was one of the gurus in skincare. And there was me on fragrance. Mm. And that was the first of the online fragrance finders. That was 25 years ago.
10: How much can technology, Michael, really understand about something as personal as the way we experience a smell?
11: Your question's interesting, Serena. The answer is it can collect a huge amount of information, but it can't judge how accurate that information is.
10: Okay.
11: Mm-hmm. AI has no sense of smell.
10: That's right. The language of fragrance has changed over the years, including your decision to replace the term oriental with amber in your classification system. How important is language in an industry built around something as subjective as smell?
11: I think it's very important. Why on earth should we use a word that can be offensive to so many people? Mm. Now, remember that the change particularly applies to English-speaking countries.
10: Yes.
11: If you go to the Far East there, they think we're cuckoo. So you even worry about that. But in America, and England especially, Chinese people were being daily assaulted, either verbally, sometimes physically, on the streets with horrible words. The brands, the oil houses behind the scene, because very few houses have their own in-house perfumer. Okay. So the great companies behind the scene as we talked to them, they were saying, we're getting comments from our clients saying, please don't classify this as an Oriental. But nobody was making a move. And so finally, I decided that we would say it's time for change. I thought I'd get chopped off at the knees. Mm. But it was a month later that the British Society of Perfumers came and said, we agree. And then the world changed.
10: Mm. Yes. And like you said, an important one as well. So, Michael, after 42 years...
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15: Hello, Branson Gibson here from the emergency broadcast team with some good news on the bushfire situation. The Tasmania Fire Service says the threat for the Colebrook
11: fires. But it was a month later that the British Society of Perfumers came and said, we agree, and then the world changed.
10: Mm. Yes. And like you said, an important one as well. So, Michael, after 42 years...
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0: fire burning along Yarlington Road is reduced and there is no immediate threat. The warning has been downgraded from watch and act to advice. If you are in the area, you should keep monitoring conditions in case things change. Also, earlier bushfire warnings for Mudwalls Road, north of Colebrook, and at 7 Mile Beach, east of Hobart, have also been downgraded to advice as well. In both of those areas, the threat from fires has reduced, but if you are in the area, you are urged to stay up to date across the evening for any changes to conditions. So, to recap, the threat from the fire at Colebrook has reduced and the warning has been downgraded to advice. If you are in the area, you should continue to monitor conditions. This will be the last radio update on the situation, but we will bring you any new information if the situation changes. For more information and to see maps of the warning areas, you can visit the TasAlert app or the ABC Hobart Facebook page.
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2: Right, you can feel that way. Absolutely,
3: yeah. Yes.
2: It must smell good. That's the starting point for me.
3: And especially the fact that it can smell different on different people. So it's hard to maybe be offensive.
2: Well, then you come up with all the dupes, and I think, oh no, not more.
3: Oh yes, of course, of course. So if you were to cast a crystal ball, I don't know. If you think when you think of fragrance and perfume in the future. What do you dream up?
2: I'm sensing that we are about to enter the age of Asia.
3: Okay.
2: Fragrances from Vietnam, Singapore, Thailand, China. There's a fascination for fragrance there, a reverence almost. Mm. The kind that we sensed in the 1990s when niche perfume was in its early stage of developing. Today, niche perfume, occasionally some great fragrances, but so often it's just impact, hit me over the head. And one almost senses that marketing has taken over. But out of Asia, that's going to be interesting to see what happens over the next 20 years.
3: Yeah. For anyone who may be, you know, inspired by hearing this conversation with regard to the industry, anyone budding to get into perfumery and fragrance, what kind of thoughts would you impart for anyone looking to make a career out of this space?
2: Okay. I'll tell you a story. Oh, it must have been about 30 years ago. I was in New Zealand attending a PATU conference. I'd had some time afterwards. I went to Smith & Cowie, the only department store in Auckland, and was talking to the store manager. And a young guy at the Calvin Klein counter caught her eye. She said, I want to introduce you to Isaac. Very interesting young guy. Well, I spoke to Isaac. Isaac, he's thanked me, and we talked briefly, and then I was called away. That evening at the hotel, Isaac had found out where I was and slid a note under my door to say, I've always wanted to be a perfumer. Do you think I should study chemistry or physics? Now, Serene, I don't know. I'm not a perfumer. Me, go to the Himalayas, you know, be mystical. Yes. Develop intuition, first of all. We can teach you the chemistry and later on.
3: I can come. Michael,
2: I had my plane was. I'm sorry, Will.
3: No,
2: I'm taking too much.
3: No,
2: time.
3: No. Go on, please finish. Finish that. I
2: my
3: didn't mean to cut you off.
2: My plane was late the next day, and I had the chance to go and see him again. I said, "Look, if you want to talk, here's the name, John Lambert, the renowned Sydney perfumer. Call him up." But I said, "I'm speaking at Centrifolio in Grasse. It's a big conference for perfumers once a year." I said, if you're really interested, why don't you get there? I remember saying to him, you'll see all the animals in the paddock. Well, I gave him the information. Never thought anything.

0: Thinking about it, stood up at centre folio, and there was Isaac in the front row with a grin as big as you can imagine. And there he was afterwards, hobnobbing without a word of French with all the powers that be in perfume. Well, I introduced him to the chief perfumer of one oil house, who was fascinated by his story. Mm. I pulled away, came back, and there was Isaac even broader grin. I said, what happened? He said, well, Bernard Schmidt, the president of the company, was totally fascinated by my story. He offered me a six-month apprenticeship in Paris and two-year scholarship to the University of Imagination in Milan, one of the perfumery ones. I said, wow. Well, only problem was that when all that finished, here was a young New Zealand boy, couldn't be paid in Europe, because without being a resident, you can't receive payment. So for almost 2.5 years, he survived on the smell of an oil rag until finally he married and she was French resident and suddenly he could be paid. Today, Isaac is one of the masters of French perfumery. He's just moved to international flavors and fragrances. He's the creator of, I think, more than 10 fragrances that have accumulated more than $1 million each. Anybody can come into fragrance, but I hate to say, it's a tough master, and there'll be tough times. It's even harder than trying to be a neurosurgeon, I understand.
1: Michael Edwards is the creator of Fragrances of the World and the Fragrance Wheel, and this year he was presented with the Fragrance Foundation's inaugural Game Changer Award. Michael, it's been fascinating talking to you. Thanks so much for joining us.
0: Thank you very much indeed.
1: What a career. And hey, speaking of career, it's over to you and yours next. I want to chat with you.
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1: Are you someone that's done a major career change in your life? What did you do before? And what did you pivot to? What were some of the reasons that made you decide to make the change? I'd love to hear from you. So now's the time to give me a call, 1300 800 222, or send me a text on 0467 922 702, because this remaining time that we have on weekend evenings, we'll be talking career changes with Dr. Rachel Hannam, Clinical Director of North Brisbane Psychologists. Rachel, welcome to Weekend Evenings. Hello there, Rachel. Can you hear me?
4: Hello, Serena. Cam, how are you?
1: Very well, thank you. Just to start us off, have you always been a psychologist or have you ever done a career change yourself?
4: Oh, good question. I have done a career change. I was a primary school teacher for a few years before I went back to university and made a sideways move into psychology.
1: There you go. So what are some of the, what drove you to make a career change? Because, what was it for you?
4: Oh, for me, it was something called job person fit or person environment fit.
1: Okay.
4: Working in a school didn't really fit my temperament and personality. Mm-hmm. As soon as I got into a job as a classroom teacher, I thought I didn't really like being ruled by bells when I was a kid, and I still don't really like that. And I thought, I don't think this is the right career for me. So it was a personality fit for me, but I also did find it quite a high-pressure job, and I went on to study and research in the area of professional burnout and got my PhD in the area of burnout, looking at some factors of the helping professions. And teachers do have a high attrition rate changing careers among others.
1: Yeah. What are some other factors that might drive someone to change careers?
4: Well, I think that our kind of language and thinking about careers and jobs has changed. Mm-hmm. You know, once upon a time, I think we you know, the job for life, climbing the career ladder.
1: Yes.
4: And I'm not sure we think of it in that vertical way anymore. There's this thing called lily pad careers where people make lateral moves and accumulate different experiences and knowledge and skills rather than continuing climbing up that hierarchy. I think people are much more aware of burnout and the pace of change in technology and, you know, wanting work-life balance, different expectations from the past.
1: Do any of those reasons sound familiar to you? Give me a call. We'd love to hear from you. 1-300-800-222 if these are thoughts or feelings that you've experienced at work. Rachel, is it more common to see people pivot to similar industries as the one they start in or do a complete 180 and try something else?
4: Well, I've seen both. I've seen people who do what I did, you know, education into psychology, so both helping professionals or, you know, start a different kind of business or maybe work in HR but change industries.
1: Mm.
4: But, yeah, we do also see the what's called the encore career later in life where people go back to university in their 40s and make a complete change or a downshift if they've managed to accumulate enough savings into a job with less responsibility. So I've seen all of those kinds of career shifts.
1: Is age a factor here or even kind of, you know, I feel like it was more common in our parents' generation to, yeah, pick one job and stick with it.
4: Yeah, absolutely. I think that was seen as a way to accumulate status and maybe even a kind of a virtue to be committed and persist in the same job or career for a long time and, you know, keep, you know, climbing that ladder and getting, you know, bigger and better in your job. But I think now people really want work that is sustainable as their life changes. And the pace of change and the changing labour market has meant that, yeah, people do think quite differently from the past. And yet, unfortunately, if you look at the stats from the Gallup surveys in the US and the ABS statistics, the younger generation are not moving around any more than we did in the 90s, but they are more burnt out. The most burnt out cohort is actually the millennials, followed by the Gen Zs, followed by the Gen X, which I'm in, and the boomers, luckily, they've got quite low rates of burnout, so we can look forward to that as we get older, but which is one good thing. But, yeah, I think that people want it to be sustainable over the long term now.
1: Yeah, and I'd add to that, you made me think, well, we're talking about that, you know, the parents' generation and picking one job and sticking with it is also if I think about, you know, maybe not so much my mum, but even if I just think about, you know, immigrants, for example, you know, my mother's an immigrant and families who are immigrants is that it was very much so about that privilege to be able to build a life here and the importance of sticking with that job because of what, because you mentioned the status thing and climbing the ladder, but also that survival aspect for people, yeah, that are not just here to maybe other countries as around the world as well come to mind when hearing you talk about that. Yeah.
4: Absolutely. I mean, that we hear a lot about the cost of living and how difficult it is, the, you know, housing affordability crisis. And I think all of that is true. And yet we are more materially affluent than, you know, people were in the 50s and 60s. Mm. We've all got richer as a society. And yet, you know, our mental health hasn't increased.
1: Yeah,
4: there is
1: right.
4: something about working together and digging deep on your own resilience and resourcefulness that actually can make a person, give a person a sense of meaning that I think a lot of younger people have lost. The material conditions of our lives have changed so much.
1: They have. Are there risks that come with a big career change? It can obviously feel scary leaving behind something you already know.
4: Absolutely. Yeah, I have heard people really romanticising downshifting, career minimalism and this kind of thing. But we really shouldn't romanticise this because financial stress is real as well. And if we're substituting a high-pressure career to have financial stress, you know, that may not be the best solution. So it's really worth deliberating, getting some advice and making a good plan before you throw in the towel.
1: Yes, and that's where balance comes in, which I'm going to get to in a bit. But just before we do, Robin's in the UK, who's changed career twice in his life. Is that right, Robin?
5: Hello, Shireen. And first of all, your guest, Michael, I think he must have learned from people who were in the Victorian era in the 1890s. And that fascinates me. It's a wonderful interview, by the way.
1: Perhaps. It was fascinating. That's right. Go ahead, Robin. He had a fascinating career. And how about you?
5: I was very lucky. I started in radio in the UK in the late 90s and ended up working on two FIFA World Cups. But by about 2006, the industry was changing and dying. So I got out and I started my own property management business from home, dealing with blocks of flats. And that kept me going until 2020. The main thing you've got to do is, just as the book by Susan Jeffers is called, feel the fear and do it anyway. Because if you've got your costs down, Serene, so you don't need much to actually live, it's amazing how much you can do by going to a new industry and trying it. Because that's the only way we learn.
1: Rachel, Robin brings up an interesting point there in terms of keeping your costs down to enable an opportunity
4: Obviously,
1: that can mean different things for different people, different sizes of families, correct? Like so many different circumstances, Robin. Thank you for that. For giving us an idea of yours. But that can kind of come into balance. Peter in North Queensland did corporate for a while, and then you changed, Peter. Is that right?
6: Yeah, that's right. I chased the corporate money and didn't realise that I was sort of spiralling out of control. And if I'm honest, I had a complete breakdown and burnout, where I needed 12 months off work. I didn't work for 12 months. Mm. Because of that. And after that time, I thought I'd give it another go. And I got another job in senior management. And, I just couldn't handle it anymore with the amount of phone calls. I counted 120 phone calls on my phone one day, in and out. And the emails, it just wasn't for me. So now I just have my own little business. It's a niche little transport business, and I love it. I'm just by myself. I'm actually driving through the outback of Queensland
1: as we speak. Right. Yeah. So that shift has really benefited and worked for you, and that's really really fortunate there, Peter.
6: It has, but you get lost in it. You're chasing the money, and you're chasing the title on the business card, and you're chasing all those things which you grow up to believe is what you have to do, but you lose sight of your own well-being.
1: Yes.
6: And it's not until you have that crash and actually burn out that you realise it's too late.
1: Yeah, and hopefully, well, in your case, be able to make that shift. And all the best with your small transport business, Peter. Thank you.
6: Thank you.
1: John's in South Australia. John, you were a bookbinder?
7: Yes, Serene. Yeah, I was. I did an apprenticeship. I was a bookbinder, print finisher for a while. And unfortunately, during that time, my firstborn was diagnosed with leukemia and underwent treatment and had a transplant and unfortunately passed away when she was only 3 and a half. And we're sort of left with the fallout from that, but also wanted to do something positive with that experience.
1: Yes.
7: And ended up, after a while, just thinking it through, because it's not something you can dive into, I decided to go back to uni and became a nurse and actually worked on the oncology unit that she was treated on.
1: Oh, John.
7: For about 8 years, and it was the most satisfying, rewarding job I've ever done and will ever will do. And now that was back in the UK, and now living in Australia for 20 years, I work in paediatric emergency, so took a shift, but still enjoy and find nursing very rewarding.
1: John, that's incredible. And Rachel, career can be a really important part of someone's identity. What sort of feelings can come up when someone makes a big change to that part of their identity? And through John and our other callers as well, and hearing their stories, it's not something, you know, we talk about careers, but it's not compartmentalized in that way. It's you know, part of our lives.
4: Massively part of our lives. You know, Freud famously once said, to love and to work is what gives life meaning, you know, to have something purposeful to do and people to love. Mm. And it's a huge part of our self-esteem and identity. And, you know, hearing, I think it was Peter talking about hitting
1: the corporate
4: burnout,
1: yeah,
4: and needing to take a rest and recover and take a break, and hearing John talk about after the death of his small child needing to, you know, pivot, needing to recover, and then using his suffering and his pain to do something with it and go into the world with what he had learned, the wisdom and compassion from his own experience, and use that in his career. You know, I've heard that story many times as well. Mm-hmm. I think human beings are driven by wanting a sense of meaning and purpose, not just money. And so, you know, to make these changes and to take your foot off the accelerator certainly doesn't mean we've stopped caring. In fact, quite the opposite. We need to figure out a way to keep going.
1: Rachel, do you speak to people who regret career changes?
4: Not very often, because human beings are very good at shutting down cognitive dissonance and justifying, you know, decisions that we've made in the past.
1: Okay.
4: I have talked to people who miss their old jobs and careers in some way, but it's usually more complicated. I've probably met more people who regret the choice that they made, that they feel they're now stuck with, the person who became a doctor because their parents are doctors.
1: Right.
4: And that kind of thing. Yeah, that's more common.
1: Yeah. What are some things to think about if you are considering a career change?
4: Well, you know, I think the first thing is, fantasy can be dangerous, or fantasy is not always the same as reality. You know, we do sometimes romanticize certain jobs or owning a business. You know, find out as much as you can about the realities of that by talking to people, you know, really getting a realistic job preview of the job you're fantasizing about first. And then obviously the financial plan, you know, I do meet sometimes younger people in the younger generation who, you know, make money but spend it really quickly, and maybe we need to learn new habits around, like your first caller said, around being more resourceful, needing less, spending less, so that we can take a step backwards and, you know, pivot into the next chapter of our lives. And that might need some financial advice. It might need some psychological advice. Yeah, just be really planful about it.
1: And what about the other side, the stuff that is sort of probably not in our control as an individual? So think of, if I'm thinking about the economy, I'm thinking about just the general direction, because, you know, education, work, jobs, careers, there are also factors that can influence trajectory of these. You know, a big one at the moment is technology and getting jobs into the technology market. Whereas I think, where's philosophy and history these days? For example, I'm just, you know, throwing out just some thoughts there. And then the gig economy. I remember very vividly going through a time, I'm a millennial myself, so going through a time where it's the next gig and the next gig and the next gig, as opposed to even large corporates, you know, taking on full-time work. There's so many factors. To kind of consider. But I'm interested in your thoughts and your expertise on that side of it as well.
4: Yeah, it makes me think of a client who I used to see who owned a cafe before COVID, and a lot of small cafe owners didn't survive COVID, as, you know, many other small business owners really struggled. And we talked about, I talked earlier about my personality not suiting my original career choice.
1: Yes.
4: So we did some personality assessments and values assessments, which you can get free online. And, you know, making sure that you choose a career that's going to match your temperament and your personality. As your second caller mentioned, getting 100 emails a day or phone calls and lots of emails. And, you know, the type A personalities might thrive off all that adrenaline, but it's not for everyone. And the factors outside of your control, I mean...
1: You're outside of your control.
4: No one saw... It's out of your control. No one saw COVID coming. We don't know what AI is going to do to different kinds of occupations. But I do know a few young people who've left university thinking that the job career path they'd chosen might be lost to AI and they'd become a plumber or an electrician or something that they figure won't be affected so much. It's some of it is about our attitude, you know, to uncertainty and our ability to tolerate the unfairness of life and the distress that life can bring. And as always, having good social support networks around us is probably one of the most protective factors. You know, having friends, cultivating relationships with families, finding mentors if we can, you know, and knowing ourselves so that we're choosing. I once considered becoming an air traffic controller. I can't believe I considered that. That would have been such a bad fit for my personality.
1: Well, describing in terms of the environment you were in when you were a primary school teacher. Wow.
4: It sounded glamorous, but, you know, that's the whole fantasy of danger.
1: That's right. And isn't that flight attendant thing as well? You know how you kind of, I remember my mum talking to me about that for her generation. It was, be a flight attendant so you can travel the world. Again, that's the outside influence as well, isn't it?
4: Yeah. Yes. So, yeah, take time to really get to know yourself, cultivate those supports around you and, keep working on dealing with distress and uncertainty because life can be full of it.
1: Yes, indeed it is. And your final thoughts on this, on just even the term work-life balance. I say work-life balance, you say?
4: I say time and energy management.
1: Okay.
4: Energy management particularly. Figure out when you've got energy, what a sort of high energy person you are or not, and create a life according to that.
1: Rachel, wonderful to speak with you. The perspectives that we've talked about just over this time have been, they've been wonderful. And to the calls that we received and the stories as well, thanks to our listeners. Thanks again, Rachel, for your time. Thank you.
4: Thanks, Serene. Thank you so much.
1: Dr. Rachel Hannam, Clinical Director of North Brisbane Psychologists. In about an hour's time, Nightlife with Suzanne Hill in the chair, of course, tonight. Suzanne, how many career changes do you reckon you've had?
8: Oh, zero. I have been working at the ABC. I started about 30 years ago, and the only other jobs that I've had were kind of jobs while I was on working holidays. I did a bit of kind of waitressing. I worked briefly as a typist on a reality TV show. I did some filing at Telstra once, but they've all been kind of filler jobs, between going overseas and coming back to the ABC. I feel really lucky, Serene.
1: Yeah.
8: I feel like I always knew I wanted to be a journalist, and while the path itself didn't exactly go the way I thought it would, I'd imagined I would have been hosting AM. That's what I thought my destiny held.
1: Mm.
8: But then when I discovered radio programs, I was like, that's way more fun than doing news and being all serious. You get the best of both worlds.
1: You do.
8: So, Serene, absolutely zero different careers, really.
1: Yeah. There you go. Great.
8: Which works for me. Every so often I fantasize about... Mm. Could I go and be a historian or an architect?
1: Mm-hmm.
8: I'd be really good at organising stuff. Like, you know, one of those people who organises just, I don't know, whatever it is, love organising.
1: Yeah. I can definitely see you going down historian, architect. Mm-hmm. History would take you to Scotland, I reckon.
8: It's already taken me there many times. But I don't think I can go back to uni. I mean, I could, I don't think I want to. I mean, why would I want to give this up?
1: I was going to say the same thing. Why would we give this gig up?
8: Exactly. You get to be an amateur historian.
1: Totally.
8: You get to have all the conversations, talk to all the interesting people.
1: It's hard.
8: You just get this smorgasbord of the world to play with.
1: We're so fortunate. Thank
8: we really are. Okay, well, you probably want to know what's happening on Nightlife. Speaking of history, this week in history tonight is going to be fabulous. We are going to learn about the discovery of the Iceman Ötzi in the Austrian mountains in 1991. He was about 5,000 years old, and researchers have spent years trying to figure out, you know, who was this man? How did he die? There's a bit of a murder mystery in the story. So we're going to explore the story of Ötzi tonight.
1: Oh, sounds intriguing. Enjoy. Here's the news.

0: ABC News with Chelsea Hetherington. Russia says a large-scale drone attack launched by Ukraine on Moscow is an attempt to disrupt the country's parliamentary elections. The BBC's Steve Rosenberg has more.
1: The Russian Defence Ministry says that more than 1,100 Ukrainian drones were intercepted over Russia last night. The Moscow mayor, Sergei Sobyanin, was talking about more than 1,600 Ukrainian drones since yesterday being intercepted over Russia. And certainly more than 400, he said, were heading to Moscow. But he did concede that drones had hit the Moscow oil refinery. We don't know the extent of the damage there, but he claims it was an attempt by Ukraine to disrupt the elections.
0: Iran's semi-official Fars news agency is reporting Parliamentary Speaker Mohammad Bagheer Khalibov says Tehran won't reopen the Strait of Hormuz until its conditions are met and US commitments are implemented. According to the report, Mr. Khalibov says Iran must both fight and negotiate. He says Tehran will use military force to push back its enemies and diplomacy to consolidate battlefield gains when the time is right. The Strait of Hormuz, a crucial artery for international oil shipping, has been blocked for months following the war the US and Israel started by attacking Iran at the end of February. Two major newspapers in the United States have spoken out against President Donald Trump banning key media outlets, CNN, MS Now, and Politico from the White House. Larry Buttrose reports.
2: The New York Times has called Mr. Trump's ban an unconstitutional threat and says it stands in support of the news outlets being targeted. The Washington Post says its access to the White House is a non-negotiable constitutional right and has called the president's actions intimidation meant to silence coverage. Mr. Trump says reporters from both newspapers are themselves at threat of a ban. He's previously tried to keep certain news outlets or specific journalists out of press gatherings and has faced legal challenge under the First Amendment to the Constitution guaranteeing the freedom of the press.
0: The Federal Coalition says it'll use funds from its proposed cuts to the tobacco excise to reduce the fuel excise when global oil prices rise sharply. Harry Buttenshaw reports.
3: Fuel prices have spiked over the past week, building pressure on the federal government to introduce another cut to the fuel excise to help motorists at the bowser. The federal opposition is now promising to cut the fuel tax in half when Brent crude oil averages over $100 a barrel over 2 weeks. Opposition leader Angus Taylor says the measure would cut around $15 off the average tank of petrol. It'd be funded by proposed cuts to the tobacco excise, which the opposition says would draw people away from the black market. Treasurer Jim Chalmers says the policy has more to do with polling numbers than petrol prices.
0: Police say a woman and three children found with stab wounds in the New South Wales Blue Mountains were not known to police. Paramedics were called to Valley Heights near Springwood just before 1 o'clock to reports of three young children and a woman in a car with stab wounds. One child was found dead, while two others and the woman had critical injuries and were taken to hospital. Superintendent John Nelson says police have made contact with the children's father but have not been able to reach the wider family.
4: We haven't been able to make contact with the wider family. We've made contact with the father and obviously you can imagine receiving that tragic news that the person is at work just going about their business and they've had this information provided to them.
0: Music fans have rallied behind legendary Australian artist John Farnham following the announcement he was too ill to attend his own tribute concert in Melbourne tonight. Natasha Shapova is there.
5: This is a sold-out concert raising funds for Head and Neck Cancer Australia. His family has released a statement via social media. The 77-year-old is not able to attend the concert tonight. They've said that he is deeply touched by the musical tribute, but that he is too unwell to attend. Taking to the stage, though, are 120 artists and some of Australia's music greats. But the music legend's music is definitely going to be reverberating through speakers nationwide tonight.
0: The New Zealand Breakers have started their National Basketball League season with a 95 points to 81 win over the Illawarra Hawks in Auckland. Sam Menenga finished with 27 points and 8 rebounds for the Breakers. ABC News.
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14: I don't regret that we took the question to the people about Indigenous recognition and having a say about our matters, you know, decisions that are made about us. So I think it was an important discussion for Australia to have.
15: Thomas Mayo on Working as a Wharfie, the campaign to bring a voice to Parliament, and the power of writing. This is Speaking Out. I'm Larissa Berendt. On the 14th of October 2023, Australia went to the polls over whether to amend the Constitution to create an Indigenous voice to Parliament. The result was a huge blow for many First Nations people, but for Thomas Mayo, it hit a little bit harder. In the years leading up to the vote, Thomas was travelling the nation, campaigning and talking with people about the Uluru Statement from the heart. He'd really put his heart and soul into it and had become the face of the campaign. Almost 3 years on, Thomas has learnt a lot about hope, heartbreak and what it means to keep moving forward. He joined me to reflect on how he went from a wharfie to a justice advocate. This is my conversation with Thomas Mayo. Thomas Mayo, it's so lovely to have you on Speaking Out.
14: Thank you, Larissa.
15: I'd love to just start by getting a bit of a sketch of what it was like for you growing up, where you grew up and who were the people who really influenced your outlook on life?
14: Yeah, I think I had a great childhood, with ups and downs and challenges, but certainly lots of love and lots of fun as well. I loved fishing and hunting with my dad. That was something that was really special to me. I played rugby league and loved the camaraderie of that. And, I was just a quiet kid, just got on and did my best.
15: You've become a great advocate, somebody who's known for particularly their advocacy around social justice and reform. Where did the seeds of that come from, this instinct you had for right and wrong and wanting to do something about it?
14: Well, I gave the Nelson Mandela lecture for the Hawke Centre a few months ago, and I had to think about this, and one of the things I came up with was in my teenage years, all I listened to was Bob Marley. You know, it was I didn't listen to any other music for a long time. So maybe that had an effect. You know, I can't see how you can not be a social justice warrior if all you've listened to is Bob Marley for a long time. But, I don't know. I think it was also partly, you know, the way that I felt somewhat repressed. You know, my father was quite a figure in my life that I was often treated unfair, you know. He was that sort of fellow. He wouldn't say he loved me or anything like that directly. He demonstrated it in how he acted, but at the same time he was very harsh. So I've wondered if that's part of the reason as well. But also the journey through work. My first job out of school when I was 17 was on the wharves. I was on the wharves when the 1998 Patrick's dispute happened, and I saw that as a real injustice, the way that my fellow wharfies, workers, were ripped from their livelihoods in the middle of the night. And I saw that struggle. And then I also learnt how the union, the Maritime Union of Australia, my union, waterside workers and seafarers, but also trade unions in general across Australian history, have done a lot for social justice, and all of that influenced me, I think, in what I'm still doing today.
15: I wanted to dig into that bit of your background a little bit more, because for people who saw you emerge as part of the constitutional reform campaign would not have known how much of the hard yards you'd done during your decades working as a wharfie in Darwin and Sydney. How do you reflect on how that time in your life shaped you?
14: Well, it was as simple as the first time I found that some pay was missing in my pay packet, and I didn't have to take the ball up myself. I just went to the old Dello and he took the ball up, and next thing I knew, I had the money in my pocket. To safety issues where, you know, things... it's a dangerous job on the wharf, and it can be unless you're strong enough to resist the boss pushing you sometimes and pushing you beyond what's reasonably safe. So then just walking off the job with my fellow workers until something was fixed and safe again, you know, just small things like that built up my understanding before even the Patrick's dispute. But I also remember, you know, we would have regular meetings and we would be talking about more than our own wages and conditions, you know, we'd be talking about whatever struggle that was going on for others, whether it was about refugees being treated poorly, whether it was about policies that affect, you know, the broader working class, and whether it was about peace. A strong peace agenda is what the MUA has, because our wharfies step onto ships and see how workers from other countries that are exploited, how they're treated, and our seafarers have, traditionally sailed throughout the world, saw the conflicts and the way some peoples are treated, and been vulnerable themselves when there's war on and they're on defenceless merchant ships. So that was a great education as well throughout that time, just listening to them old fellas have those debates. And I remember also before the Patrick's dispute discussing the droughts that were affecting Australian farmers. It was one of the reasons I was so shocked as a young bloke when the National Farmers Federation were part of the military-like insurrection of dragging us away from our jobs when we'd done a tarpaulin muster, as they called it in them days, you know, chucked money into the hat to help them out. So, yeah, it's a broad education that I got politically on the wharf.
15: I should note you were the Assistant National Secretary of the Maritime Union of Australia for a period of time, so you were really in there. You did mention the fact that the union movement, and particularly Maritime Union, has a long history in the Indigenous rights area, particularly around wages. And I wondered if you could share a couple of reflections about that history for people who might not be aware that this is something that has a long tradition within this union.
14: Yeah, I'm still Assistant National Secretary of the union, and I'm elected into that position. And it's a long, proud history. You know, fellows that I worked with that had, that were in their late 60s and early 70s when I started on the wharf, that had taken supplies down to the Gurindji mob. You know, I learnt as a Torres Strait Islander, actually, this year is the 90th anniversary of the maritime strike, where in 1936 Torres Strait Islanders refused to man the pearling luggers because they were only paid in rations, similar to the Gurindji mob back in them days, and went on strike for better conditions, but also for better autonomy of governance on their islands. But they'd sailed on merchant ships as well from time to time, and mixed with the unions and all of these things. It's not just the MUA. I think the Australian trade union movement has been vital to so much that we take for granted. Indigenous rights wouldn't be as they are if it wasn't for unions getting behind it. You know, the employment standards that people have that take for granted, like, you know, annual leave and sick leave, and these days, most recently, one, maternity leave and domestic violence leave, superannuation, on the list goes, things that unions, workers have sacrificed, and when I say sacrifice, they had to go to strike on strike to achieve these things, and they weren't paid when they were on strike, but they had the foresight, especially when you think of things like superannuation, because them old fellas that went on strike didn't get those the same benefit that we will that came after them from what they fought for, you know, the opportunity to retire with dignity without relying on the government. It has been so important to everything. And as a black fella, I always try and help black fellas understand other mob that unions have been important to our struggle, and we should support them.
15: It has been a wonderful advocate for our issues in a range of ways, and perhaps an under-recorded history in some ways. You'd be pleased to know every time I go on a holiday, my mother reminds me I've got the unions to thank for that. One of the things that, of course, you've become known for is your advocacy around constitutional recognition. How did that issue sort of come to you, and, you know, what was it about it that you thought that this was something that you really wanted to put so much energy into it? Was it something that had always been on your radar, or how was it that you got to be so involved with it?
14: It wasn't always on my radar. I became a union delegate after the Patrick's dispute, became an organiser after 16 years on the wharf and started to, you know, organise more broadly, not just on the wharf, but for seafarers and divers and others, and learnt about leadership. And when there was what I felt like there was a gap in organising protest for some of the awful things that were going on, like the treatment of our youth in detention and cuts to, you know, the budget for important Indigenous services in communities, that led to me getting more active on the streets for our mob. The constitutional recognition came about for me when I was trying to find how we could do things better, because I felt like our wheels were spinning. We weren't getting any accountability for the decisions that were being made by politicians that knew they were doing harm. So I was trying to find a way to do something about that as part of a movement, and that's when I got involved in the campaign that led to the referendum.
15: What are the reflections you can share with us about the campaign itself, since you were so involved and so central? And of course, it's been a bit of time now when you look back on it, but in terms of how the campaign went and the experience of it, what reflections can you share with us about that time?
14: Well, I think firstly, on a personal level, I learnt a lot about leadership in that time. You know, when you're part of a peer group and you're an activist, and sometimes, you know, it's kind of, you're fighting for something general, and it's easier than nailing down to the detail about how you actually make change. And, you know, I think this is important advice, I think, for young leaders that are finding their way. I think sometimes you just got to pick your line, you know. You've got to decide what you care about, but you've also got to decide if you really want to make change. How do you learn the lessons of what has been tried and failed, what has succeeded, also being realistic about the world as it is, all those types of things. And I'm not saying that you'll get it right every time, because, you know, the referendum didn't succeed, so arguably you could say some people might argue it was the wrong thing to try to do. I wouldn't agree with that, and I can tell you why if you like. But it's a difficult thing in leadership that you'll always make enemies. And if you're not making enemies, then, you know, I don't think that you're really challenging yourself and trying to make change in a genuine way, if you know what I mean. It's a bit hard to explain, but that was something I learned.
15: I think there's a lot of truth in that. If you're not making enemies, you're probably not shaking the tree. And I think people would be interested to hear your reflections on why you considered that you consider now that it was a good thing to do.
14: Yeah, I think just a bit more about that. I mean, firstly, you know, there was the debates that we had to have internally with mob, you know, and all of that sort of push and shove, I suppose, of policy. That's a hard thing to do. And then there was the, you know, going out to the broader public. And when the referendum came on, the floodgates were open and all sorts of racism and vitriol was poured, not just on me, but, you know, anyone that really spoke up and spoke their truth about what it was about. You know, so that's the sort of thing that can deter people, I think. When I talk about there always being enemies, just being aware of their tactics, you know. So during the referendum, they were really trying to intimidate anybody that was making a difference in moving people. That was a tactic that was used very effectively. And sadly, the No campaign never packed up that infrastructure. They've got groups of people that continue to pile on to anything decent. The culture wars have ramped up. And I think it's a really important thing to our democracy today and that's why a lot of my work now focuses on democracy and protecting it. You know, it is a sustained attack, I think, on decency, on people knowing what the truth is. There's still a lot of purposeful confusion and fear-mongering going on, and we've got to resist that, I think. I don't regret that we took the question to the people about Indigenous recognition and having a say about our matters, you know, decisions that are made about us. So I think it was an important discussion for Australia to have. The decision to see it through was one based on, I think that there had been a lot of truth-telling already done. There was indications through polling that Australians were ready. There was, you know, from in 2017, when the Uluru Statement came out, there was around 49% support for the reform. And then by 2019, it was up over 60% consistent till late 2022. And there's an observation that I share with people about what caused the failure of the referendum, and that is that in the time from 2017 to late 2022, doing a lot of work taking the Uluru Statement to the people and advocating for this and using social media. On social media, and people wouldn't believe this with how what a cesspit it can be today, but there was hardly any racism or vitriol directed at myself or other Indigenous leaders advocating for it in that time. But when the Nationals and then the Coalition went against it early in 2023, so from the point the Nationals went against it without even waiting for the question to be known or what would be inserted into the Constitution, the floodgates just opened, and it was a real pile on. It was like they gave permission to people to bring out their darkest thoughts and racism, and that's when those tactics began. Now, I still don't regret that we did it, because that's the way politics is now, unfortunately. And I think the government needs to do something about accountability for people that are just seeking to harm others and to influence our democracy in such a way that that stifles our democracy, really. The reason why I think it had to be done is because, firstly, it forced Australia to have a discussion at the kitchen table. You know, Australians that had never talked about Indigenous rights or anything, it forced them to have that discussion and to have a think about it. And I think that's a big chunk of truth-telling that was done throughout that. The second reason is that we had to take the opportunity, because we didn't know when the stars would align like that again. We had a Prime Minister that was prepared to listen, one that thought that it could succeed and had the courage to put it to the people. We had the consensus at Uluru, a majority of mob supported it, and we saw that in the result, and that's why we just had to run for it, you know. And I do believe that we will achieve what was sought in 2023, one day. And I believe that because young Australians voted yes, 18 to 24-year-old, over 60%, and mob voted for it overwhelmingly. And we know that we're always told no before we achieve yes.
15: You put so much heart into the campaign. I remember seeing you at various parts of the country. You were doing book festivals, literary festivals. You were doing all sorts of campaign activities, and you would give sort of beautiful reflection piece, sort of from the heart statement that you would give as part of that. And I just wondered if you could reflect on what that time was like for you personally, in terms of the amount of energy you put into it, and what you learnt about yourself during that time.
14: I learnt that I have a lot of resilience. It takes a lot for me to stress out. You know, I'm pretty calm, and people always comment on that. It was really hard, you know. It was because in 2017, when the Uluru Statement came out, and it's the 10th anniversary next year, actually, of the Uluru Statement, But when it came out, there was this sort of moment of, attention to this thing. And then, you know, as things do, it died off, and then there was a political impasse. Turnbull didn't support it. We had all sorts of things being said that weren't true about what happened at Uluru. And so in all of that, you know, I just, with the support of the union, they seconded me to the movement, just started to do my best to tell people about it, you know, and to try and get them interested and motivated to support one reform that, you know, we thought was very possible. And that's, you know, what I was talking about earlier about, you know, choosing something that you think is right and just and achievable, and then being willing to fight for it. And that's really just what I did. For 5 years, up until Albo announced that it would go to a referendum, I didn't rest. I hardly rested. I took the statement around for 2 years. I continued on without it, just doing everything I could. I started writing books because of the campaign. And all along, it was just because I thought, you know, it was an opportunity that couldn't be missed for our people. It was also, just reflecting now, Larissa, I don't think I've talked about this before, but it was also a great privilege, you know. What an opportunity, because it was something that I really believed in, something that I believed was possible, something that I thought Australians would support. And, you know, since the referendum and since that moment, it's so much harder. We're back to where we were before the Uluru Statement, I think. You know, a bit of a rabble, all of us doing our best, but not one thing to really focus on and try and achieve. And I think that time will come again, as I said. But in the meantime, we've got to take every win that we can and continue to try and bring people with us, because it's just a terrible situation out there still. You know, the gap continues to widen. We're demonised more than ever. It's like we've gone back decades since the referendum.
15: I was going to ask you, I want to get on to the books in a minute, but I guess I was going to ask you that question about what lessons should we take from the experience. And my other question was going to be where you think we are now in terms of a national conversation.
14: I don't think we're in a good place now. I'd be naive and, you know, just not looking at the reality if I said other. Like I said, the No campaign didn't pack up their infrastructure of intimidation and fear-mongering and causing confusion. That continues. I ask people, though, now to take a step back from the picture and look at the full landscape. I think we're an easy target as Indigenous people in this country. We've always been the easiest target because of the stereotypes and lies that have had to be said about us for a long time to, you know, to assuage the guilt of white Australia for what they did to us. But we're one of any target that the right wing, these billionaires that are protecting, you know, their ability to have ridiculous wealth, you know, that's what's at play here, you know. So the bigger picture is we're part of all of that, you know, and I think that's something to learn. I ask people to consider that, especially when they're having their emotions played at on social media, to try and get them to think that their neighbour is their enemy, and that any difference is something to be fearful of.
15: You're listening to Speaking Out, and my guest today is Thomas Mayo. Together we've been discussing the state of the nation after the fallout from the Voice referendum. I'll bring you more of my conversation with Thomas shortly, but first this is Wemba Wemba Man Philly with his cover of Bob Marley's Three Little Birds.

Now, it don't matter if you're black, white, yellow, pink or green. When you look at me before the color of my skin, all you should see is another human being. Now with that in mind, don't you think we should all be treated equal? But I'm so clear with my thoughts sometimes that they must be see-through. See, I'm just trying to reach you and hopefully teach you. This is my attempt of planting an idea in your mind so then you can help the next person that may seem a little blind. See, I feel an MC like me has the key to unlock closed minds. And all that will happen in due time. So until then, just shine. And remember, everything's gonna be alright.

0: Three Little Birds there from Aboriginal rapper Philly. Growing up, author and justice advocate Thomas Mayo was a Bob Marley fanatic, so it felt like a very fitting choice.
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0: Here on Speaking Out, Thomas Mayo has been discussing how he went from working on the wharves to becoming an elected official and the Assistant National Secretary of the Maritime Union of Australia, before eventually travelling the nation, campaigning and talking with people about the Uluru Statement from the Heart. And it was through Thomas's advocacy that he ended up writing his first of seven books. Published in 2019, that debut book was called Finding the Heart of the Nation. And it was an invitation to all Australians to hear from the ordinary but extraordinary voices of our people they normally wouldn't hear.
3: Yeah, I'd been on the road for 6 months with a statement. I had these photos of people interacting with it, and I thought, wouldn't it be a great thing for people to see this? So I called Marcia Langton and said, what do you reckon? And she hooked me up with a publisher, and away I went. Writing is part of my life now. It's what I do in my spare time, and it's just a great way not only to communicate with others and to share information, to do truth-telling, to put forward different points of view, but it's also a great way, I find, to analyse your own thoughts and beliefs and to understand, you know, because when you've got to put it on paper, when you've got to put it out there and publish it, you've got to be able to stand by it. And it's not that, you know, you don't end up, doing some things that aren't exactly right as you learn and all that. But, it's a great process of understanding. You're an author yourself. Do you find it the same, Larissa?
0: I do. There's always that anxiety when the book comes out, especially because writing's such a, you know, for me, it's such a, a insular process. It's just you and the paper and the words. Well, I write on paper. I'm an old-fashioned girl. but, you know, there is that thing about it being quite a solo thing as opposed to, you know, say filmmaking where there's a whole team of you.
3: Yeah.
0: And there's always that anxiety. I find that I get the anxiety when I send it to the publisher, and then by the time it comes out into the world, I'm like, oh, what did I write?
3: Yeah, and do you get this anti-climax sort of thing as well? Like you do all this work and you put all your heart and mind into it, and then, you know, I'm sure it's different for people that do, you know, classics that are great hits straight away, but you have this sort of quiet then, and you're wondering if people are reading it or what they think.
0: I have exactly the same. I've got a book coming out in November, and I'm just thinking, who would want to read it? So, which is not what the publisher wants you to say. Your first book, which we've just been talking about, Finding the Heart of the Nation, The Journey of the Uluru Statement Towards the Voice, Treaty and Truth, also came out as a children's edition. So I just wanted to note that, because you really were taking the material to different audiences, and I wondered what it was like doing that edition.
3: Yeah, Finding Our Heart, that one is called, and I think it's been the most successful book. Brother there, Black Douglas, did the

0: illustrations, and he went on to win the Archbold. Maybe it was his illustrations that really helped the book pop. But I love doing children's books, so I've done three. I've got another one coming out probably in March next year. And I just love reading to kids. I love watching their faces as they learn. I love the silly questions, you know, from the little ones, and seeing the, you know, the minds sort of ticking over and processing things for the slightly older kids, and all the great things that they come up with, you know, because they're just they take you by surprise, I think. The, you know, like year fours especially, you know. So Finding Our Heart, it was my first children's book. I think I'm qualified to write children's books because I've got five kids. Maybe that's why they do so well.
1: If that doesn't qualify you, I don't know what does.
0: Yeah, but the Torres Strait Island one that I did with Margabala, I've really enjoyed the feedback from that one as well. It was something that was needed. There was nothing really for kids about the Torres Strait Islander flag, and that's a proud work too.
1: I should just also note, because I do want to talk about Dear Son, which has just come out with a second edition, but you also published a book in 2024, Always Was, Always Will Be, which was a reflection on where we were. What were some of the things that you wanted to explore in that book, or the messages that you had for your readers?
0: Yeah, it was. I wrote something straight away after the referendum, an article for the Saturday paper, because I committed to do that, and it was part of my own sort of analysing and what had gone on, and dusting myself off, you know, as writing does. But then I had a couple of months off and started to write Always Was, Always Will Be, because I just realised from observing, you know, the national discussion and from private conversations after the referendum, that people were really struggling to pick themselves up after that. It was just devastation. And I thought, it was incumbent on me as a leader in the campaign through all that time to put something together. And Always Was, Always Will Be isn't about the referendum. It's about continuing to fight for justice and recognition. And it starts with hope, and has a long section on history that I hope will be useful for people that want to give, you know, to their uncle or something that might be a bit inappropriate and not understand things. So it's written in a way that I hope that will help people in that way, and then just offers a way forward.
1: I think that's actually, just want to reflect on that. I think that's one of the things I very much like about the way you engage with the rights movement, about really taking time to educate a broad audience so that they can then become advocates at the same time. And that was a book that very much did that. Dear Son is another book that you've put together, a beautiful book that really challenges stereotypes about First Nations masculinity and fatherhood. It's a very inspirational work. What drew you to put this book together? Tell us a little bit about the seed of this idea of this book and how you approached it.
0: Well, for the same reason I've written all my other books, and as you mentioned, you know, in my advocacy I try to take the time to help people to understand, and I do that because I genuinely believe that most of Australians are just good people that might struggle with all of the things that are flooding their screens, and, you know, and the prejudice that and stereotypes that continues to be out there, you know, misinformation, you could call it as well. So, you know, it's important to take that time, I think. I think it's important to our democracy to have that faith in each other, that people can be moved. And you also learn through making that effort, and I hope the listeners, you know, are part of this movement to reach out to others and help them to understand things and to see the truth through all the lies that are pushed on people these days. But you start to learn where not to waste your time and the people to take more time with, you know, and that's an important thing for all of us to practice, I think, to create a better future for all of our children. And Dear Son, you know, that was the same sort of thing. I saw the stereotypes about Indigenous men. You know, I saw the racist cartoons published in The Australian. The Northern Territory intervention was still very much on my mind because of the damage that, you know, that policy was continuing to do, you know, almost a decade on. And I felt that through letters to a letter to my son that I could communicate something really special and that should be celebrated, and that is the love that Indigenous fathers do have for their sons, the challenges that they face, the things that we can be honest about that we need to improve, like all men should be doing in, you know, in this day and age. That's what Dear Son is really about.
1: It was also turned into a successful stage adaptation. I saw it at Sydney Festival and I absolutely loved it, and I loved how they'd taken the letters in your book and turned it into, you know, a really cohesive, wonderful, quite joyous but very poignant encapsulation of the themes that are in your book. How did you feel that somebody wanted to take that iteration of your work, and what did it feel like to see it on the stage?
0: Oh, I remember the call. It was, I forget his name now, from South Australian Theatre. He was working there at the time. And he said, Isaac Drandick, a brother, Noongar brother, who works at the Queensland Theatre, and John Harvey, a Torres Strait Islander, to adapt it. So it was just like, wow, you know, how were they going to do this, actually, was how I was thinking, because, you know, the book has, I think it's 14 letters in it. They did the right thing and asked me how I thought it should be done, but I was like, you guys are the professionals, you know. And they did a brilliant job. It's such a beautiful play, and 12, you know, contributors and myself, they've represented each of our stories, you know, in this one theatre show, and it was a highlight of my life, I think, to be sitting in that theatre. And you know, Aaron Pedersen, you know, great Indigenous actor, he played out my part, which was right at the beginning there. And oh, I could tell you about the goosebumps, the tears, you know, holding my son's hand as an adult for what I'd written to him, you know, some time ago. It was really special.
1: Yes, it was lovely to see Aaron on the stage again, but I guess it was such a testament that the themes through the book resonated so deeply, but also that it was a really timely injection into the conversation, as you said, just exploring what it does mean to be an Aboriginal man and to counter the negative stereotypes. So it's not surprising now. I mean, I think one of my excuses for getting you on the show, I love talking to you and love your work, but the excuse was the second edition of Dear Son. That's a testament to how well the book's gone. How do you feel about the second edition?
0: So I've invited for the second edition, and we did it because the play came out, and a lot of people wanted the book when they saw the play, and the publisher, Hardy Grant, were great, and just gave me the space to do this. So I invited, 7 other authors. So there's 7 more letter writers in this new edition, including Jimmy Barney and Dane Simpson, Kobe D, the rapper. And you know, one of the really special things about Dear Son was the opportunity to work with these fellas, and you know, as they wrote their letters, to draw out more of their sort of the stuff that they might have had locked away, or you know, to help them to be vulnerable in these letters. Working with them fellas was really good, and I think maybe this is something that you know, I say to people to think about doing, you know, just even if you never publish it, as we've been talking about in this interview, Larissa, writing can really help you process things, and I hope people take inspiration from the book in that way.
1: This is one of those perfect books where we could talk about the themes and the wonderful people that are in there, but actually hearing something from the book, reading from the book, will really bring it to life for people. So can you share a bit of the book with us through a reading?
0: Yeah, I'll do that. I'll read the book is bookended with a long letter to my son, and then I say to him in that letter, and this is when I decided to invite the other fellas when I was writing the first edition, to consider other people's perspectives, and that's why I went on to make it a book with other people's letters to their sons or fathers. But the book ends with a letter to my dad, and it explains something, I guess, about how my upbringing, which we started this interview with, and my feelings and the challenges that he faced and we overcome as Indigenous dads and the things that we should celebrate. So this is it. Dear Dad, when I announced I would become a writer, you said you wouldn't read my books. I wasn't hurt. Instead, I was emboldened. You have always demanded that I mustn't talk about you to anyone, how you've managed to survive and provide. But here, in this letter, Dad, your modesty will be outdone by my pride. And why shouldn't a son be proud of his father? You've overcome so much. You came from Waibin, Thursday Island, in apartheid Queensland, as a young man with nothing. You built a home with your own hands, even though you didn't have any qualifications as a builder. You and Mum did this on one meagre income, using aptitude, commitment, and ultimately, your love for your children. You taught me to hunt and fish on the reefs and to cook as Torres Strait Islander men do. You taught me good values and discipline. You taught me to always work hard. I have learnt that although your quick temper felt harsh, from your perspective, being hard on me was necessary. You were preparing me for a world that would not love me like you do. You figured that a foot up the backside at home was better than me putting a foot wrong outside, where making a poor decision could land me in prison or perhaps 6 foot under the ground. I have idolised you, and with age, I have learnt to follow where you shine the light without walking in your shadows. I am educated, patient, and generous because of you. I am imperfect like you, and with as many of your lessons as I could gather, I have written a letter to your grandson, a letter to teach him how to be a better dad than we were, and how good would that be? For we are Indigenous fathers and we care for our children. We have loved, nurtured and provided for them. We've protected them and taught them how to survive and be proud of their culture. We have done as your father did and his father and so on for generations that go back tens of thousands of years. We were the first builders, craftsmen, storytellers, artists, fishermen, hunters, scientists, inventors, explorers, farmers, engineers, warriors and healers. We were not conquerors of each other's lands. We did not strangle Mother Earth. We were her protectors. We are still all these things and so much more. We are a continuum of proud Aboriginal and Torres Strait Islander men, the fathers of the longest surviving culture on Earth. And now, Dad, as your hard exterior becomes brittle with age, I feel you. As dusk reaches your eyes, eyes that were too bright to look upon in my youth, I see you. I understand you, Dad. I love you. I will always be your dear son, Thomas.
1: Oh, Thomas, so beautiful. Thank you so much. And actually, thank you for your words. Thank you for your advocacy. Thank you for your commitment. Thank you for your wisdom. And thank you so much for spending some time with us on Speaking Out.
0: Thank you, Larissa.
1: Thomas Mayo there showing us that sometimes the words First Nations men have to their sons are stronger than the stereotypes that are written for them. I hope you enjoyed listening to Thomas Mayo. And just a quick reminder that if you do love Dear Son, like I do, you might like to vote for it in Radio National's Top 100 Books. 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
1: Starting back in 1991, Speaking Out has been sharing the stories, music and voices of blackfellas for 35 years. In the field of Indigenous broadcasting, we're solidly in our auntie era. But we're not the only ones who've been making waves over the decades. So for Flashback this week, ABC archivist Tasha James is looking into the history of one of our titter broadcasters, Radio Redfern.
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7: You know, there's something pretty special about hearing a blackfella on the radio. Someone talking about our community, our music, our politics and our lives. Someone who gets it, and you might be sitting there listening, thinking, oh, deadly, that's our mob on the radio. But for many Aboriginal and Torres Strait Islander people, hearing us on air wasn't always a given. For a long time, other people were doing the talking. Other people were deciding which stories mattered and how our communities should be represented. So our mob started creating our own spaces to speak. And radio became one of those spaces.
8: And I mean, who should control Aboriginal culture? It should be Aboriginal people. And who can best do it? It's Aboriginal people.
9: Mm.
8: So that's what we're trying to do. We want to make the kids see that at the end of education, at the end of going to school, there's going to be something for them to go forward to.
7: Today, we're heading to Redfern in Sydney. Now, if you know Redfern, you'll know it's got a pretty special place in Aboriginal history. It's a place of community, activism, music, politics and culture. And back in the 1980s, Aboriginal people in the area were building something of their own, Radio Redfern.
10: It was quite funny, actually, because Sydney, in fact, was the first place to have an Aboriginal broadcaster and was, you know, getting close to being the last capital city that didn't have a licence. Brisbane, Alice Springs, Broome, you know, all these places had, Perth had Aboriginal radio licences, but here we had the biggest Aboriginal and Torres Strait Islander population. It was the hub of Aboriginal affairs in the whole nation, and yet there was nothing giving out Aboriginal news and views. So it was with that sort of thinking in mind, I think, you know, that we set about trying to set it up.
7: And we weren't just making the programs. We were telling our stories, supporting Aboriginal musicians and creating opportunities for our people in media.
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7: 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And lucky for us, the ABC archives have a great record of that journey. Back in 2009, Message Stick explored the development of the station in an episode called Too Live, Too Deadly. So we're going to let the archive do the talking now. And just a warning that it does contain the names and voices of people who have died.
14: It was a real community centre, a real community place. And some of the people that came through there, Frances Little, fairly well known, daughter of Jimmy Little, was one of our women broadcasters. Linda Burney, one of our women broadcasters.
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16: All the blackfellas that I knew at the time was really staunch and solid and, you know, for their, they were in land rights, they were political, you know, activists, black activists, and they wanted to put their point across the airwaves.
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14: 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I mean, I think the longest shift I did in there was something like 10 hours. Started at midnight on a Friday night, and we kept on going until 10 o'clock the next morning. They were some of the challenges.
12: Earlier this year, program manager Gavin Ivey reflected on the legacy of the station.
9: I've been involved with Koori Radio for off and on, maybe 25 years. Started as a volunteer. So I was at Naser Dance College, and I was living on the same street as Koori Radio at the time on Edward Street. And I was doing an assignment for Naser Dance College, and we were using typewriters back in the day. So I went to Koori Radio because I knew they had a typewriter. I said, oh, can I do my assignment? And at the time, the founder, Kathy Craig, he said, sure, you can come up and use a typewriter and you can learn how to broadcast as well. So ever since then, that's what, I mean, Koori Radio's been about. It's been about inviting communities in, individuals, training and getting people on air. From the get-go, it's been very grassroots, very community-grounded, in the sense of like coming from a terrace in community to coming to this custom built premises now, which has got everything a community broadcaster needs. Mm. It's always been a process of people actually stepping in and working together to bring a vision to life, but always with community input, community voices and community passion and everything that comes with it. So a lot of stories, a lot of ups and downs, which are really beautiful, because I think that's community as well, like having these conversations with community, with mob from all around Australia who are based in Sydney, but also, you know, family that come from every part of Australia. But one thing as well, Koori Radio has always been adamant with and been so welcoming is with other First Nations communities, so Aboriginal, of course, Torres Strait Islander, our Pacifica family within Sydney and also the Pacific Islands, Maori, South American, African, Caribbean, West Indian, basically everywhere.
12: Oh, deadly stuff. It's a reminder of what happens when our mob create their own space to speak, share and connect. And it's a story that matters to all of us, because when communities have opportunity to tell their own stories, everybody gets to hear something new. I'm Tasha James. This has been Flash Black.
1: That was Flash Black. That's the show for now. Join us again next time for more stories from across Indigenous Australia. Speaking Out is produced by Janaea Gibbs-Muir and Sajan Stowe. Our senior producer is Jay McAllister. And as always, you can find us on social media via ABC Indigenous or on ABC Listen, along with our Titter Show Away, hosted by the fabulous Rudy Bremer. This week, Rudy speaks with Professor Henrietta Marie. She's a Yidinji woman and an advocate for the cultural rights of Indigenous peoples, both nationally and internationally. Quite frankly, I think she's a national treasure, so you won't want to miss out on that one. I'm Larissa Berendt, and this is Speaking Out.

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0: ABC News with Chelsea Hetherington. Ukraine has launched what Moscow's mayor has called the biggest ever drone attack on the Russian capital. Larry Buttrose reports.
1: Mayor Sergei Sobyanin has characterised the attack as an unsuccessful attempt to disrupt the final day of parliamentary elections that President Vladimir Putin has cast as a test of support for Russia's war in Ukraine. The mayor says 450 of 1,600 drones launched by Ukraine targeted the capital, and two people were killed after an oil refinery and an apartment near Moscow were hit. Meanwhile, the latest Russian missile and drone strikes on Ukraine have killed at least four people, a mother with two young children near the capital Kyiv, and a girl who died in hospital following a drone strike in another district.
0: British pop star Ed Sheeran has told a US concert audience the controversy over the dropping of his US tour opener Macklemore, who made pro-Palestinian comments on stage, has ended him up in the middle of a passionate argument about free speech. Sheeran told the crowd the Hamas October 7 attack on Israel was horrific and what is happening in Gaza is catastrophic and unjustifiable. And with more on that story, here's the BBC's Carl Nazman, who attended the stadium concert in Philadelphia.
2: Well, it's a pretty amazing moment. Honestly, we were in some of the first rows of the concert and everybody was waiting to hear whether Ed Sheeran would address the controversy of the past few days. And it was really the first thing he did. He walked out on stage and he starts to talk everyone through what he's been thinking. And you could hear the room went silent. The stadium was really rapt and paying attention to every word he said. And it seemed to go down very well. I think a lot of people were relieved that he came out, spoke what had been on his mind.
0: A Sydney man accused of stabbing his 90-year-old grandmother 19 times, including to the throat, has blamed the medication Ozempic for altering his mental state at the time of the alleged attack. Victoria Pengilly reports.
3: 47-year-old Sergei Mitnick faced local court today after being charged with domestic violence murder after his grandmother's body was found at a Bondi Beach unit on Saturday. She's one of three women who've died in separate domestic violence-related incidents across New South Wales in 24 hours. The court heard Mr. Mitnick had a psychologist appointment cancelled last month and that he'd been taking Ozempic, which he claimed had affected his mental state and contributed to the alleged offending. His lawyer said he's accused of stabbing his grandmother 19 times, including in the throat, with a knife. No bail application was made and he'll face court again later this month.
0: Thousands of fans have been rattled by a health update by Australian music legend John Farnham, packing into Rod Laver Arena in Melbourne tonight for a concert in his honour. Natasha Shapova reports.
4: Taking to the stage 120 artists, including Australian music greats Kate Sobrano, Keith Urban, Jimmy Barnes and Vanessa Amorosi, Celine Dion performing his biggest hit, You're the Voice, via satellite. The sold-out concert raising money for Head and Neck Cancer Australia, the cancer service that supported Farnham after he was diagnosed with oral cancer in 2022. The 77-year-old unable to attend, his family releasing a statement via social media to say he was deeply moved by the music tribute, but was too unwell to attend. Fans were visibly distraught by the news, but were standing in solidarity with the music icon.
0: Australian tennis star Alex de Minaur says he relished playing in front of a home crowd during Australia's Davis Cup victory over Poland in Brisbane. World number 9 de Minaur clinched a 3-1 victory with a 6-3, 6-3 defeat of Kamil Majszak in their reverse singles match, after Rinki Hijikata and Max Purcell had won the doubles to put Australia 2-1 up. De Minaur says it was a pleasure to be a part of a successful home side.
5: Obviously, it's so easy to get fired up here at home, and especially after watching the boys put on a clinic in the doubles. As I said, the team atmosphere has been unbelievable, and I'm just happy to be a part of it.
0: Australia now moves into next year's World Group qualifiers. Newcastle has continued its fairy tale NRL season, producing a shock 12-10 semi-final victory over the New Zealand Warriors at Eden Park in Auckland. The Knights, who finished bottom of the ladder in 2025, progressed thanks to tries to Fletcher Sharp and Dominic Young. Newcastle will face Penrith in a preliminary at Sydney Stadium Australia next Sunday. ABC News.
6: ABC Radio Weather Update. Monday in Victoria, partly cloudy with isolated showers on and south of the ranges. Cool with locally fresh winds easing later. Melbourne, a possible morning shower, 15. Tasmania, showers falling as snow to 400 metres in the west and south in the morning. Fresh and gusty winds easing later. Hobart, shower or two and 15. For your latest local forecasts, go to the BOM website or app.
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8: Hello, Nightlifers. Welcome to Sunday night here on ABC Radio. Well, as usual, we have a smorgasbord of ideas and stories for you tonight. We're going to start off with a look at the recent history of using psychedelics to treat mental illness in Australia. In This Week in History, next hour, you're going to learn about the many things that the discovery of the so-called Iceman Ötzi in the Austrian mountains in 1991 has taught researchers about how this 5,000-year-old man lived and died. There is so much they've learned about him. It's quite amazing. Our history quiz, I can't tell too much right now because it's a secret. But later on, are you into pigeons? Plenty of people are. Many people are what you might call a pigeon fancier, and people spend a lot of money on their pigeons. There is, however, a health cost that comes with being a pigeon fancier. We're going to talk in the final hour of Nightlife about something called pigeon lung, and then we'll get you some new music. If you have questions or comments tonight, we are on 1300 800 222 or the SMS 0467 922 702. Lockie's on the phones tonight, so if you do call, it will be Lockie that you have a yarn with. So I very much hope you can stick around with us here tonight.
9: This mortal coil.
8: If you suffer from depression or post-traumatic stress disorder, you might have thought about, or maybe you've been offered, psychedelic medicine. Drugs like psilocybin, aka magic mushrooms, and MDMA were made available as medicine by Australia's drug regulator in 2023. It might have seemed like a sudden shift, you know, officially moving these, well, what have been considered party drugs from dance floors to doctors' clinics. A new book reveals a rather long history, though, of psychedelic medicine. And you might be surprised to learn about Australia's role in this back in the 1960s. Freelance journalist Rich Harrity has spent 15 years in the psychedelic underground. He's written a book called Trip Reports, Stories from an Australian Psychedelic Renaissance. He is our guest here on Nightlife tonight. Hi, Rich. Welcome.
10: Hi, good evening. Thanks for having me.
8: Look, it wasn't so long ago that psychedelics were firmly in the illegal and dangerous basket and researchers had their clinical trial applications knocked back. Have you been surprised by the complete turnaround?
10: Yes and no. I've been surprised by the pace of the turnaround. It's really shifted quickly, particularly in Australia, because Australia generally has a tradition of being reasonably conservative and following trends that initially have to kind of kick off in other countries around the world. But it's kind of been interesting because the research was very difficult across all the 2010s for anyone to get anything across the board here. But all of a sudden, kind of from 2020 onwards, Australia just suddenly kicked into hyperdrive. And in 2021, there was a massive government injection of funds to start clinical trials. And then in 2023, our TGA really unexpectedly made a interesting new pathway to allow experimental prescribing of these drugs. So we've all of a sudden gone from kind of the back of the line to the front of the line in the space of 5 to 7 years. And it's been really kind of remarkable to watch.
8: So when you say front of the line, I mean, are we Robinson Crusoe, or are there other countries which are doing similar things?
10: There's only a couple of other countries in the world that have tried some kind of experimental pre-approval pathways over the last decade or so to get these things into medicine while the research kind of catches up. And so there was a method in kind of the Netherlands that has been going on in Switzerland, and they've been kind of working some approval pathways, and Canada has some very kind of narrow pre-approval pathways. But the the path that kind of Australia put forward a few years ago was novel and unlike any other in the world, because it essentially allowed a psychiatrist, once they went through the loopholes and became went through the pathways and became authorized, to just legally start working with MDMA and psilocybin in ways that were unlike any other place in the world. So it's been a slow process. There hasn't been an extraordinary amount of patients treated in these first few years. It's been estimated maybe around 400 in the first 2 or 3 years, and there's only around 100 authorized psychiatrists so far. But that slow, kind of cautious process has been essentially the field, I think, working out how to do this. And there is no precedent really kind of around the world for how to get this into healthcare systems. So we've been just kind of working it out as we go along.
8: So with all the hype about psychedelic medicine, Rich, you began to get a bit frustrated about the way that stories were being told about it. What was that frustration?
10: I have been following the kind of the beat for so long that I started seeing a lot of repetition in the stories in the media, and the same stories being told over and over. And I knew from my work that there were a lot of other stories out there, a lot of interesting stories that weren't being told, particularly a lot of Australian stories that weren't being told. The general psychedelic renaissance narrative of the last 10 or 20 years is very American-centric. It all presents this story that it all started there and it all had been at the forefront, and the original wave of psychedelic medicine is very American-centric back in the 50s and 60s. But there's an entire parallel story where we were doing it here back in the 50s and 60s, and we're doing it here now. And so I kind of wanted to tell that story and situate Australia kind of in the narrative, and also get to a point where I could ask some new questions and expand the conversation a little bit beyond the general questions that are asked in these stories. I think that there are a lot of interesting things that can be talked about in terms of psychedelic medicine and what medicine even is, and how we use psychedelics as medicine. And I think that hopefully the book can broaden those conversations.
8: Rich Harity is here with us on Nightlife. He's a freelance journalist and the author of Trip Report, Stories from an Australian Psychedelic Renaissance. So before we go any further, Rich, now, which drugs are we talking about here? Is it just magic mushrooms and MDMA, or are there more?
10: At the moment, it's just psilocybin and MDMA. So they're the kind of the drugs that have been at the forefront of the research. They've been the longest in terms of kind of moving through clinical trial processes. However, there are a whole host of other drugs kind of just right behind, ready to go a few steps before, that will emerge over the next kind of 1, 2, 3 years. And so LSD, the classic LSD, is at very advanced testing for depression and anxiety, and is likely to kind of come up to regulatory questions in the next 12 months. There's some other kind of more obscure psychedelics like DMT and 5-MeO-DMT that are also really kind of coming up to the pressure point of entering regulatory discussions. So it's a whole kind of massive field of a variety of different drugs that all have different kind of different effects, a different kind of psychoactive feeling. Some are short acting, some are long acting. So it's a whole new field, really, kind of medicine and of thinking about medicine that's just coming into being right now.
8: Now, Nightlifers, I wonder if any of you have actually been involved in any of these trials or used psychedelics as a mental health treatment. If you have, I'd be very interested to hear from you about your experiences. 1-300-800-222 or the SMS 0467-922-702. So, Rich, as you said, there was actually a lot of involvement in Australia in this many decades ago. So let's go back to 1960s Melbourne. What experiments were being done then with psychedelics?
10: Well, we can even go a little bit earlier. We can go back to the 1950s. It was kind of the late 1950s that a few psychiatrists, primarily in Melbourne, started experimenting with LSD initially back then. And back then, the way that we use and approve drugs was very different. We didn't have kind of clinical trials that tested things. It was much more experimental, a little bit Wild West. and this drug was emerging, so it got sent to some psychiatrists and they started using it, testing it, working out how to use it, working out what patients it's used for. And it got to kind of about the early 1960s, and psychedelics were pretty widespread in psychiatry all across the country. There were likely dozens of psychiatrists that were using these drugs for a variety of reasons in a variety of ways. And I think the most interesting thing that I kind of discovered in my research was that around the mid-1960s, when everything stopped in the rest of the world because the classic counterculture story emerged and the drugs seeped out and became a political issue and clashed with governments and we started getting prohibitions, that story didn't exactly play out that way here in Australia. Here in Australia, a team of psychiatrists in Melbourne ended up lobbying the Victorian Department of Health to find a loophole to continue using these drugs by essentially asking the Victorian government to manage distribution of them. And the pharmaceutical company developing the drug was like, sure, if the government's going to take control, then we're not responsible. So you manage them. And so from 1967 to 1975, there was a couple of dozen psychiatrists that continued using psychedelics in medicine, primarily in Melbourne, pretty widely. And we were the only place in the world doing that because by the late 1960s, no one else was really using it, even in research. So it's a really kind of novel, untold story that was going on here in Australia that I don't think many people are aware of.
8: No, this is the first time I've heard about it, Rich. I mean, were these psychiatrists, I mean, were they having success using the psychedelics? Is there much literature about how those patients were responding?
10: There isn't. And that has been one of the biggest frustrations as a journalist, has been trying to track these stories down and trying to find patients, because there weren't records. These weren't clinical trials. It's estimated that maybe from about the early 1960s to 1975, there could have been up to 10,000 patients treated with LSD or psilocybin. We have very few stories of these patients. Most of the psychiatrists that were delivering these medicines have passed away. Time has gone on. So myself and a few other researchers are kind of really frantically almost trying to capture as many of these stories as we can before they're lost. So I'm more than happy actually to call out to some of your listeners if you're aware of some of these stories, if you were a participant in some of these treatments back in that era, to track me down online and you can do it anonymously and we can kind of try to capture some of this history before it's completely lost, because it's a real black box of information. We don't know. I chronicled a few of these stories in the book, and it was a really kind of interesting experience to talk to some of these people, but we know that there are thousands of others that went through these treatments, and we don't know whether it was successful. We don't know what it was for. We don't know how they were given it. So I would love to capture more of this story.
8: Rich Harity is our guest. His book is Trip Report, Stories from an Australian Psychedelic Renaissance. Now, I know that some of these experiments got tied up with the cult, the family. What happened?
10: That was a really interesting story. And it's a story that can act, I think, as an interesting kind of warning, I think, for some of the dangers and the problems that can emerge with the uses of these drugs. So the cult of the family, I'm sure some of your listeners are very aware. There's been documentaries and some really good books that have tracked the story. And so there wasn't a kind of huge amount of new stuff that I kind of uncovered for this, but I could place the story of the family in the greater story of psychedelics, which was basically there were three or four psychiatrists that were working with LSD primarily at a private hospital called New Haven in Melbourne. And the psychiatrists ended up getting kind of intertwined with this cult, and the cult leader ended up using that hospital as a source of both recruitment and brainwashing for the members of the cult. So there are kind of some really confronting stories where cult members were given very, very high doses of LSD and then introduced to the cult leader and kind of treated as if it was a religious experience. And it is a, none of this stuff was kind of overseen or tracked or regulated by the government, because once a psychiatrist was authorized to use these drugs, there was really no oversight or recording that needed to be delivered back. So this happened for years, basically. And what I further kind of learnt was this was a pretty big, this was an open secret kind of amongst Melbourne psychiatrists. People knew this was going on, but there was nothing that really could be done. And there was this great quote that I uncovered for the book from a investigator at the Victorian Department of Health that literally said that he knew this was happening in the 1960s, but there was nothing that the Victorian Department of Health could do at the time beyond issue a $200 fine for not properly keeping records of how they were delivering the drugs, because there was no law being broken. There was no regulations or controls put in place to kind of manage how psychiatrists are using these drugs. So it's, I think, a really interesting story to consider as we bring these drugs back into medicine and think about some of the possible issues that could emerge in the future and try to kind of get ahead of maybe some of the problems that could happen, because these are powerful mind-altering drugs that can convince people of lots of things.
8: I will come to the question of what those problems are shortly. But before we jump forward, Rich, I want you to tell us about Evelyn Harrison, who was one of the participants in these early trials. What was her experience with psychedelics?
10: Evelyn's story was a wonderful story, and it was a really kind of a heartening story to come across, because often you hear particularly kind of these stories from back in the 1960s were primarily the stories that we knew about were the bad stories. So it was really helpful to hear a story from someone that used psychedelic medicine through a psychiatrist for about 8 years. Evelyn's story was kind of fascinating because she was young, in her early 20s, in the early 1960s, had what we would now call postnatal depression. But back then, it was just a kind of a malaise that ended up with her at the GP's office. And the GP happened to be aware of some practitioners that were using a new type of medicine. She didn't know what that medicine was, but she was forwarded to one of these psychiatrists. And it turns out that it was a psychiatrist using psilocybin. And he was using psilocybin in an interesting group context. So this was a way that's actually kind of different to how a lot of modern psychedelic medicine works, which is very individual and one-on-one. The way that this psychiatrist was using it was he would bring together groups of people, often kind of 8 to 10 people. They would all separately have psilocybin doses on a given day. And then near the end of that day, the group would come together and have group therapy sessions. And this would recur on a monthly basis for years. So Evelyn, probably she couldn't even count the number of sessions she ultimately ended up having. It would have been dozens in the scores of sessions over 8 years, caused real bonding with the group. She looks back on that as some of the kind of the most healing, powerful experiences of her life. And also kind of importantly, she says that she never craved psilocybin or psychedelics since then. She did her treatment. She kind of found her healing and spent then the next 50 years of her life with the kind of glow of that experience and the learnings from that experience. And it was a good kind of insight into a positive way of how these things can be used. But those aren't all the stories that we have. There are dark side stories too. So yeah, I think it was an interesting kind of contrast to some of the negative cult stories that had emerged at the same time.
8: Mm. Michael in Leichhardt's on the line. Hello, Michael.
11: Hello.
8: Now, you're a psych nurse, and this is a secondhand story, but what did you want to tell us?
11: I was when I was a student in the early 80s. I used to work with a night duty with a Spanish nurse, and she said her and her husband used to do an LSD trial in probably the early 70s, maybe the late 60s, I'm not sure. But she said they'd go to this place, and her and her husband would get an IV injection of LSD, and then they'd sit around in this room or roll around on the floor, and she'd have all these psychiatrists asking them questions and doing various things. She said it was great. She loved it.
10: That's interesting. And so, like you said, that she had an injection in a day. So there was so many different ways that psychiatrists were delivering these drugs back then, from the group method to... This sounds similar to a way that I heard where people were given injections of LSD during the day, and then after about 5 or 6 hours, they were often given an injection of a sedative to end the trip in quite an uncomfortable kind of violent way. It's something that we would never do nowadays. We would never kind of give someone a sedative to stop a trip. But that was one of the ways that psychiatrists were just experimenting with working out how to do these drugs. Yeah. And I'm glad that this person had a good time. I'm not too sure whether they had a long-term healing.
8: Well, that was what I was going to. I mean, Michael, did they need healing, or they really just?
11: Oh, no. This was just a straight up trial that they volunteered for. But as I said, she said she really enjoyed it. She said it was great fun. But she said that went on for a couple of months. I think that they'd. I'm not sure how often they did it. It probably couldn't have been too often, but. IV, you'd just go from zero to...
10: It would come on quick. Yeah.
11: That's flying, within a couple of seconds. But I still work, and we do... people have moved on to ketamine therapy quite a lot nowadays with depression and some psilocybin, and they seem to have quite reasonable results, certainly with the ketamine they do.
10: Yes, yeah. Ketamine's been an interesting kind of almost precursor to this new wave of psychedelic medicine. It was kind of at the head of the curve a few years ago when it was turned into kind of a nasal spray that was branded as a different medicine. And it has gone from something that just was approved maybe 5 or 6 years ago to now it's a multi-billion dollar pharmaceutical business, ketamine. And I think that a lot of big pharmaceutical companies have looked at ketamine and looked at the amount of money ketamine is now making and turned across to psychedelics and thought, well, maybe there's billions of dollars in that. And that's just one of the big stories, I think, of the last year or two, is a lot of these companies that are developing drugs like psilocybin for medical treatments often talk in their investor presentations about ketamine and about the amount of money ketamine has made and about the scale of ketamine. So ketamine is an interesting thing that has been useful, has blown up over the last few years, and a lot of psychedelic businesses are looking at ketamine going, maybe that's what we could be doing.
8: Hey, Mike.
11: It seems reasonably difficult to get onto it. And normally people, certainly with depression, seem like they have to have gone through quite a few steps before they can get onto the ketamine treatments and stuff like that. It's not that easy.
8: Yeah. Anyway, Michael, thank you. Really nice to hear from you. What a story that was from, late 60s, early 70s. And we've got Rich Harity here, a freelance journalist, author of Trip Report, Stories from an Australian Psychedelic Renaissance. So just on ketamine, I mean, is it strictly a psychedelic? How similar or different is it to MDMA and psilocybin?
10: That's a very good question. And the term psychedelics has been... For some people, kind of, I think, abused and turned into a massive umbrella to encompass a bunch of different drugs. So technically, ketamine is a very unique drug. The same way I would say that MDMA is a very unique drug. What researchers generally refer to under the traditional banner of psychedelics, they call classic psychedelics. And there's three or four drugs, and those are psilocybin, LSD, mescaline, and DMT. And they're generally considered the classic psychedelics because they work on some very specific receptors in the brain. And there's a type of uniformity to them, even though they're all a bit different. MDMA, very, very different, works completely differently in terms of what it releases in the body and what it does. Ketamine, again, even more different. Ketamine is a very unique drug. But all of these things have kind of been, in my mind, occasionally, I think, a bit lazily thrown into this banner of psychedelic medicine. And it has pulled, I think, a lot of nuance about the different ways these drugs can be used and the different effects these drugs can have. Because, yeah, I would 100% say ketamine is a very unique drug, maybe not a psychedelic, but there are lots of ongoing debates, I think, in psychedelic circles about what psychedelic is and what psychedelic might mean and what even it is as kind of a descriptive term. So, yeah, it's an interesting debate what is and isn't a psychedelic drug.
8: Now, you mentioned that there are certainly challenges and potential problems as the use of psychedelics becomes more common. What are some of the challenges?
10: I think that there's a lot of pragmatic challenges, I think, in terms of just how we roll these drugs out into our healthcare systems. Because what is becoming clear is that if we're dealing with people with kind of really advanced mental health conditions, then to give these drugs safely and to give them effectively, you need to put them into quite a significant container that involves a lot of psychotherapy beforehand, a lot of psychotherapy following the drug sessions. During the actual drug sessions, they often take 6 to 8 hours. We need 2 trained clinicians in the room for that whole 6 to 8 hour period. So it's unsurprising when you hear stories about the cost of these treatments of $10,000 and $20,000, because it costs a lot. It costs a lot for all of these psychotherapy sessions. It costs a lot for all of these clinician hours. And I think that one of the big kind of elephant in the room questions that is yet to be resolved is how we bring these drugs into a system that is already overstretched. Seeing the drug sessions, during the actual drug sessions, they often take 6 to 8 hours. We need 2 trained clinicians in the room for that whole 6 to 8 hour period. So it's unsurprising when you hear stories about the cost of these treatments of $10,000 and $20,000, because it costs a lot. It costs a lot for all of

0: it's already difficult enough to get access to a psychologist or a psychiatrist in this country, and we already have a shortage of psychologists and psychiatrists. So regardless of the potential efficacy of these drugs, the question is, how do we safely deliver them when we don't have the human resources to do it? And I think that that's something that I grapple with in the book. And one of the points that I come to and speculate a bit on is asking the question of whether we're delivering them the right way or to the right patients, in terms of, should we be giving psychedelics to the sickest of the sick, to the most treatment resistant patients, the patients that have the most advanced forms of mental health problems? Or would psychedelics be safer and more effective if we gave them a bit earlier as a first line treatment? So that first visit to your GP, when you'd normally begin a whole rigmarole of antidepressants and things that would last for years, maybe psychedelics are safer and more effective at that earlier point. And I think that that's a question that a lot of researchers are trying to think about now and ask about, whether or not that would be a useful and more cost-effective way to integrate them into our system.
1: Now, a couple of SMSs. Someone says, I've just seen a YouTube video with Oprah and Professor Michael Pollan, who's a Harvard professor who's been specialising in psychedelics for some time. We actually had him on Nightlife. I think I interviewed him about 5 or 6 years ago. Absolutely fascinating, the stories he told. But this texter says, my 22-year-old grandson has had depression since he was about 17. He's been investigating this type of treatment for some time. In fact, he's applied for a session with a group of doctors at Melbourne Clinic. He's waiting to hear if he has been a successful applicant. We have someone else saying, look, I'm a 58-year-old male. I've got chronic depression, but also some diagnosis of psychosis. So it's just considered too risky for me to try psychedelics, which this texter says is very disappointing. Someone else just saying, well, look, do they work? I mean, is the evidence from what is going on in Australia that the drugs are working, Rich?
0: I think that's a really good question. And I think that we can say, yes, maybe for some. So you kind of start quickly adding caveats and things to the questions. I think that we don't know how psychedelics work, and we don't know why they work, and we don't know who they work best for, and we don't know how long they work for, how often someone might need to take them if they have positive responses to a treatment. What I kind of have garnered from speaking to some people that have done the clinical work over the last few years, it's clear that you have kind of one camp of patients that have absolute transformative experiences, and these are really, really powerful, positive things for them. But you also do have a whole camp of patients that don't have those effects. They don't get positive responses from the drugs. And in fact, they hate the experience completely. The experience of psychedelics is a challenging experience, physically and psychologically, and some people hate it. And you look at kind of clinical trial results and you see data where it's like, well, 30, 40% of patients achieve remission. And that's an interesting statistic to think about. But you could equally say, well, doesn't that mean that 50, 60% of patients don't achieve remission? And you don't hear the stories of those 50 or 60% of patients that don't. And so I think that one of the things that I really wanted to do with the book is temper that conversation a little bit and just suggest that psychedelics are still very experimental in terms of how we use them and how they're best used. And they're not going to be for everyone. They're going to be quite horrible experiences for some people and be not effective at all. So we still don't really know. We don't really know what patient is best suited to these drugs. And there are people trying to figure those questions out right now in clinical research. And there's a bunch of people that feel like the kind of movement into public medicine has been a bit too fast because we don't have the answers to those questions yet. But hopefully we can kind of just keep doing the work and figuring it out and trying to best tailor our knowledge to the patients that these will work for.
1: Yeah. A couple more. Peter says, an old

0: friend of mine was treated in the early 60s with LSD to enhance therapy for his serious stutter. His psychologist, later of dubious reputation, was supported by a psychiatrist at a leading Melbourne hospital. The treatment did not help my friend, says Peter. The prices that you were talking about, one of our texters is saying, well, who's actually paying? Is patients having to fork out huge amounts of money, or is it subsidised to some degree, or are they getting on what are still considered trials?
1: Generally, patients are shelling this out themselves at the moment. They're have recently, over the last 6 or 12 months, been some movements to some kind of subsidisation in certain channels. So the Department of Veteran Affairs has started to allow certain subsidisations of parts of psychedelic treatments for veterans that fulfil quite stringent conditions. There's been a private health insurance company that is in the middle of conducting a trial testing whether or not it's worth them paying for psychedelic therapy. But in terms of a future where we can get this onto Medicare, for example, that is, I think, quite a long way away. I think that for anything like psychedelic medicine to reach a public Medicare-funded point is 5 to 8 years away at best, and it's a complicated proposition to even consider how it would work. So that's, like, I think one of the concerns I have with how we deal with psychedelic medicine is how to make this thing accessible and how to roll it out, because as I mentioned, our systems are at breaking point. So it's going to be a tricky thing to figure out. And unfortunately, right now, it's really something that's only accessible as an option to people that can afford it.
0: We've got more questions coming in than I think we've got time to answer. So I'll just read a couple of SMSs out. Phil's just saying, I had ketamine as a painkiller in ICU, bad hallucinations, blankets trying to smother me, spiders all over the walls. I couldn't work out reality or who to trust. Never again. I can't believe people use it as a party drug, says Phil. And someone else is just saying, look, why are we recommending people try ketamine? It's on the list with ice cocaine, and its effect can devastate lives, says Anne. And another texter just saying, is this a quick fix rather than using cognitive behavioural therapy? I understand the way it's going at the moment. It's very much a last resort. And obviously with those prices, it would want to be so. But yeah, any final comments?
1: I think that last question is really pertinent, and it's one of the biggest questions that the field is trying to discuss at the moment in terms of how much of the benefits of psychedelic medicine are really due to the fact that it's an adjunct to psychotherapy. So is psychedelic medicine really something that's only useful when it's contained within quite an extensive conversation with a therapist using processes like cognitive behavioral therapy? And there are a lot of pharmaceutical companies that are trying to remove the therapy component and turn psychedelics into just a drug treatment, a treatment that you just come in, you have your day.
0: Oh, it seems that we have lost our line to Melbourne, but we were more or less at the end of our conversation. Anyway, it looks like we should have booked the line for longer. So apologies, Rich. We've cut you off there. We didn't anticipate quite how interesting it would all be. That's Rich Harrity, who's a freelance journalist and the author of Trip Reports, Stories from an Australian Psychedelic Renaissance. And maybe a final comment, which is a very positive one about ketamine. One of my texters is just saying, my son was treatment resistant, and after a long time looking for a qualified psychiatrist, he now has ketamine as a nasal spray. I believe it has saved his life, says this texter. Such a relief. So thank you very much, yeah, Fiona as well, saying, well, I'm listening to all of this. What about the illegal use of ketamine? A lot of questions. Rich is very much not particularly promoting it, but rather saying there's a lot of questions still to answer. So that was Rich Harrity. His book was Trip Reports, Stories from an Australian Psychedelic Renaissance.
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0: Have you ever been on a holiday that you dreamt of for ages only to have it ruined by the weather? I've had a couple of run-ins with high winds this year that kind of stuffed my trips up. We have all been there, you and I. Time off ruined because, well, the rain or something else is happening outside. You're stuck in your holiday accommodation with a broken TV and half a Monopoly set to keep the kids happy. The picture of bad holidays being ruined by rainy weather, it's actually a bit of a stereotype, it turns out. These days, it's more likely to be heat and health concerns that come with heat that are driving our choices when it comes time for us to get away from it all. New research published in the International Journal of Climatology looked at how and when Australians make changes to their travel plans and why rising global temperatures are becoming an increasing worry for tourists. Well, joining me to discuss this research and what you might want to think about before booking your next getaway is one of the study's authors, Professor Stephen Garnett, who is from Charles Darwin University. Hi, Stephen. Welcome to Nightlife.
6: Hello.
0: Have you had the old holiday ruined by, well, either hot weather or rain?
6: Yes, occasionally. You suffer through it but still have your holiday. You just got to be more determined.
0: You know, it feels kind of obvious to check the weather before we head out, but what did your research show what we're doing in terms of avoiding hotter places when choosing our travel destinations?
6: Well, we did this survey of people right around the country, and we found that 20% of people had to change their last holiday because of weather, heat, rain, or natural disasters, or things like fire and floods and so forth. So heat was as much as the wet weather. You know, wet weather we expected, you have your rain and you expect to, you know, holidays to be affecting some, be affected by wet weather, but heat was new. So 6% of our survey people had changed their holidays just because of the heat. And we're a hot country, you know, you expect heat, but people changing, we felt, was something novel. It was good to have evidence of it.
0: Mm. And was that domestic travel that you were looking at where people were thinking, you know, I'm going to go off somewhere for a few days, but it's too hot, so now I won't?
6: It was a mixture. So it was 70% of people, their last holiday was domestic, 30% was international. But the proportions were about the same. It didn't matter whether people went overseas or stayed here. 20% were still affected by one of these things.
0: Yeah. Now, your research used something called protection motivation theory. Can you explain what that's about in layman's terms?
6: It's suggesting people think about the weather, they think about how they can cope with it, whether they need to do something, need to protect themselves. It's how they manage risk when they're going on holiday. And so we all do that. We're managing risk all the time. You go out the door, you could fall down the stairs, and you manage that risk. Well, it's the same with holidays. There's theory around how people respond to that.
0: So different people have different heat tolerances. So what was being defined as too hot in this context?
6: That's a really important part of this survey, if you like. It's how people themselves define it as too hot. It's not some model that's saying, oh, you should be too hot, and you're not, or you shouldn't be hot. Our model says you shouldn't be hot. But people feel us in different ways, just as you say. And so we asked people what they really felt. Did they feel it was too hot? It might not have been very hot, but they thought it was, and they were able to say so.
0: I'm wondering, you talked about people who were changing their plans because of a perception that it was going to be too hot. Did you also hear from people who had gone on the holiday, but then it was too hot, and how that had maybe affected them once they were actually at that destination?
6: Yes, it was whether the question was whether their last holiday had been affected by heat. So only 10% of the group who were affected didn't go on the holiday. 90% went on the holiday anyway. And then when they got there, they either changed what they did, they changed the timing of what they did, or they took a holiday in a slightly different place.
0: So that might be all sorts of things. Like, for example, you go out earlier in the morning and then you spend the rest of the day in

0: site, or you make sure you've got somewhere with a pool, all those kinds of things.
1: That's right. So that's the timing thing. That was about 30% of them. It was timing. And there was another 30%. It was a different destination. And then the 10% didn't go at all, particularly if they were going to visit relatives. And it turned out, oh no, too hot, can't come and see you.
0: When you would have thought that would be the easiest one to deal with the heat, if you could sit inside in the air conditioning and spend all
1: That's
0: that
1: right.
0: quality time with your
1: Oh
0: relatives.
1: no, too hot, can't see you.
0: Stephen Garnett is here, Professor of Conservation and Sustainable Livelihoods at Charles Darwin University. So the heat tolerance question too, Stephen, does vary as we age for most of us. Did you see anything interesting in the data there?
1: Yes, look, the people least likely to change their holiday plans were older people. Now, it may be that, they booked a tour and they were going to go on that tour regardless. But we don't know that. But we did notice that older people tended not to have changed their holidays. And same with the people doing outdoor activities, nature-based activities. They went ahead anyway. And, those are the people who are most likely to be affected because you're off in the bush somewhere and you can't get to a cool place easily.
0: Some places have apps that'll warn you if there's going to be really bad weather, including heat waves. Any indication that people are using those?
1: Well, we don't. People do use them in Australia. They've just brought in, you would have had this sort of big warning. They tested this national warning system last month and all our phones went off. That's only just started. We don't know to what extent that's being used. But the thing with heat with that is it'll only warn you if there's a heat wave coming. That means 3 days of really hot weather. We don't really have strong warnings if there's, the next day is going to be super hot, even if it cools down later. A single really hot day can be very taxing if you're sick from something or something.
0: So, I mean, the last time I went to Europe in July, I thought it ended up being a stupid decision. There you were standing, kind of 3 hours in a street in 40-degree temperatures trying to get in to see the Statue of David, for example. Do you think that people are going to start seeing high season as different to what they used to and start looking for that slightly cooler weather rather than high summer, maybe when looking for an overseas trip?
1: Think they will, yeah, and they'll go to cooler places, up in the mountains or southern New Zealand or Scandinavia or so forth. I think these somehow Europe seems so ill prepared for really hot weather compared to Australia. They don't have drinking fountains, free drinking fountains in many places. Lots of places don't have air conditioners or fans, and they're going to have to catch up. So you go over there expecting they'll be as prepared as Australia, and they're not really. And it seems that much hotter when you're waiting for David than if you waited for David in Australia.
0: But also, I mean, this is right. In those French heat waves a couple of months ago now, one of the huge debates taking place in France at the time was, well, is it now time for more of us to get air conditioners? Because traditionally, France has been a country where people have resisted them because of the idea that it will only add to climate change. So you really would have to start thinking carefully about how well the place that you would be going to is prepared for hot weather.
1: That's right. What we found was a lot of people weren't prepared for hot weather at all. They didn't know how to deal with it. See, this is our Australian survey. That's certainly true in Europe. And the places they're going to, both Europe and well, overseas and Australia, a lot of them aren't as prepared for heat as they could be. And part of our paper, the reason we wrote the paper, say, look, this is happening, this is coming, tourist operators, get ready, have something. Start preparing your businesses now because this is only going to get worse.
0: So if we might be take more time to think, oh, should we go to somewhere like France or, England, where air conditioning is actually quite rare as well, but it's been getting increasingly hot. What about people looking at coming to Australia? Are we actually, because we're so used to being hot comparatively, you know, is it better for us in a way? Like if you come on a holiday here and it's hot, at least the facilities and the infrastructure is there to support you more?
1: Yes. And we could probably make something of that in selling that idea to Europeans. We were better prepared. We're not completely prepared. It's not just the tourist operators need to have products for the hot times. It might be something that people can do in the middle of the day or in the hottest months that is geared for hot weather. So people know when they're going, oh, it's going to be too hot, I've got something to do. And our medical professionals need to be ready too, because so many people don't know what to do when it's hot. There's going to be people who are suffering from heat medically who are going to need more attention. You do get, after really hot weather, the hospitals fill up with overheated people.
0: Well, the stats, again, out of France earlier in the year were just shocking. I think something like 5,000 people were considered to have died because of those heat waves. So,
1: that's right. Yeah.
0: So, Stephen, you just mentioned the idea that tourism operators should try to perhaps come up with something to do in the middle of the day. Have you seen any good examples of that happening in Australia?
1: Not so much targeted, not advertised as something to do when it's hot. You can get into, there are lots of indoor activities, museums or shopping. People love shopping when they're hot on holidays, and so there are spaces, but they're not part of packages. They're not sort of integrated, I feel, into the tourist experience. 30% of our people went to the beach for their last holiday, and even though you got the sea there, it could be too hot on the beach, particularly in the middle of the day. And having something that is geared to look after those people and say, look, yes, it gets too hot in the middle of the day, but come down anyway because we've got these things to do when it's cool. I haven't seen that. I don't know whether you have.
0: What I am just thinking, I mean, it's not necessarily for tourists, but I've spent a bit of time in Tokyo of late, and quite often you will come across misters that are just sending out, you know, plumes, or a soft mist of cool air that you can go and stand under, which kind of makes the experience of being outside, at least you can duck under one of those for a moment.
1: That's right. Yeah, no, they're good. I've seen them in Singapore too. And you don't see them much in Australia.
0: No.
1: As I mentioned, the free water, the water fountains that are such a part of Australian life, you don't get in places in Europe anyway.
0: I wonder if travel insurance, which you don't hear a lot of people using travel insurance because of heat, do you wonder if that will come into play somehow?
1: It's a thought. I hadn't thought of that. Yes, it could too. You do, on your travel insurance, you get... you can get money back if you have to cancel your holiday for various reasons. I haven't seen heat on that, but it could well become one of the reasons. There might be innovative insurance companies that bring that in.
0: And so, Stephen, though, would you think, though, I mean, you've talked to various Australians and you know, some of them are now changing their plans. Is it important to actually actively be thinking about how heat might affect our travels as we go about making plans?
1: I think it is. It's important for the tourists themselves to know what to do if it gets really hot. It's important for the industry, as we've been talking about, it's only going to get worse. So you've got to have things in place. Particularly tourist towns, they can't move, but the weather can, and so they need to be prepared for that. And then the medical professions need to be ready for people getting too hot. So there's things we can do. We can see it coming, and we should be ready for it.
0: Stephen, thanks for having a chat with us on Nightlife tonight.
1: A pleasure. Be cool.
0: Thank you. I know it's not quite the time of year yet. We're all overheated, but look, not too far away. Stephen Garnett, Professor of Conservation and Sustainable Livelihoods at Charles Darwin University.
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0: Mary says, there's no bad weather, just inappropriate clothing. Roslyn says, when I was living overseas, I'd always travel in the autumn or winter. Venice was lovely in the autumn with some fog and no tourists. Someone else says, it feels like in the future we will need to walk around and work in air-conditioned spacesuits. Doesn't it? Jenny too saying she's also been planning her travel when it is that bit cooler and avoiding the high season. This is American artist called Teddy Swims. This is Bad Dreams.

0: Williams from Teddy Swims. The latest ABC News is here. Then we're going to go meet Utsi the Iceman.
1: ABC News, I'm Sam Wilkinson. Music fans have rallied behind legendary Australian artist John Farnham following the announcement he was too ill to attend his own tribute concert in Melbourne tonight. Natasha Shapova is there.
2: This is a sold-out concert raising funds for Head and Neck Cancer Australia. His family has released a statement via social media. The 77-year-old is not able to attend the concert tonight. They've said that he is deeply touched by the musical tribute, but that he's too unwell to attend. Taking to the stage, though, are 120 artists and some of Australia's music greats. But the music legend's music is definitely going to be reverberating through speakers nationwide tonight.
1: Central Gippsland communities have been told to monitor conditions as firefighters battle an out-of-control bushfire at Seacombe, about 42 kilometres east of Sale. The CFA in Victoria issuing a Watch and Act warning on Sunday afternoon, strongly recommending residents in Golden Beach, Paradise Beach and Seacombe prepare to leave after a fire broke out on Longford Locksport Road. It later added Dutton Downs. The threat has since reduced, but residents should monitor conditions and be ready to act because the situation can change at any time. Moscow and its surrounding region have come under some of its biggest Ukrainian attacks of the war to date as Russia votes in parliamentary elections. The BBC's Steve Rosenberg is there.
3: According to Russia's defence ministry, overnight, the country's air defences shot down more than

0: than 1,100 Ukrainian drones over Russia. In a statement, the mayor of Moscow, Sergei Sobyanin, claimed that since yesterday, 450 drones targeting the Russian capital had been repelled. But he admitted that the Moscow oil refinery, one of Russia's largest, had been hit, and not for the first time. He described the mass drone attack as unprecedented and an attempt to disrupt Russia's parliamentary election. Today is the third day of voting in an election that is tightly controlled by the Kremlin and which critics have dismissed as neither free, nor fair, nor transparent.
1: British pop star Ed Sheeran has apologised for mistakes as he resumed his US tour with a solo concert in a nearly full stadium in Philadelphia. It followed a tumultuous week that began with Sheeran's original US opener Macklemore being dropped from the tour over pro-Palestinian comments made on stage. Sheeran told the crowd at the concert the Hamas October 7 attack on Israel was horrific and compounded centuries of Jewish pain. And what is happening in Gaza is catastrophic, unjustifiable and disproportionate. But he spoke of unity that music can bring.
2: I don't want to disappoint fans, and I've never wanted to be an activist musician, but this has put me in the middle of an important and passionate argument about freedom of speech and the most complex political issue on the planet. This concert is still a place where everyone is welcome and everyone here can stand beside people that have opposing views.
1: Three women have been killed in separate domestic violence-related incidents over a 10-hour period in New South Wales. Harry Buttonshaw reports. A warning, this report contains details that may be disturbing.
3: A 31-year-old man has been charged with murder after he allegedly stabbed his 23-year-old female partner to death in the regional city of Wagga Wagga just before midday yesterday. Later in the day, shortly after 5 p.m. in Sydney's east, a 47-year-old man was arrested at a home in Bondi Beach after he allegedly stabbed his 90-year-old grandmother to death. Meanwhile, a 37-year-old man has been charged with murder following the death of a woman in the state's northern tablelands. Police located the 70-year-old's body at a home in Mole River, 4 hours north of Coffs Harbour, late last night.
1: If you or someone you know is in an abusive situation, contact Full Stop Australia, 1800 Full Stop, 1800 385 578. New Zealand Warriors coach Andrew Webster says his side is hurting after its shock NRL semi-final loss to Newcastle at Eden Park in Auckland. The Kiwi side finished the regular season second but crashed out of the finals in straight sets, the 12-10 loss to the Knights coming a week on from its defeat to the Dolphins. Webster says it's a visibly disappointing end to a promising season.
4: You give yourself an opportunity. When you give yourself an opportunity, you don't take it, it hurts. We're very confident in our abilities. We won some big games this year and dominated some big teams. So it's in us. Top two was no fluke, and we earned the right for two semis, and we didn't get the job done. That's hard to take.
1: And Brisbane Lions star Lachie Neale may miss Saturday's AFL Grand Final against Fremantle after receiving a one-game suspension for striking. He was cited for an off-the-ball punch to the stomach of Hawthorn's Jack Ginnivan in the first quarter of the Lions' thrilling preliminary final victory on Saturday. You're up to date with the latest ABC News.
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6: Monday in Victoria, partly cloudy with isolated showers on and south of the ranges. Cool with locally fresh winds easing later. Melbourne, possible morning shower, 15. Tasmania, showers falling as snow to 400 metres in the west and south in the morning. Fresh and gusty winds easing later. Hobart, shower or two and 15. For your latest local forecasts, go to the Bomb website or app.

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2: Hi, Nightlifers. Welcome to the second hour of the show on this Sunday night. Oh, this is going to be so interesting. We, in this week in history, it's the anniversary of the day back in 1991 that a couple of hikers found a body high up in the Alps, kind of on the Austrian-Italian border. This body, everyone thought, had been someone who'd maybe died in the past few years. What they eventually discovered was that it was 5,000 years old. He's come to be known as Utzi, the Iceman, and you will learn the story of, well, how he was found and what was found about him. We've got Big Country, Small World. We have our history quiz coming up in about an hour's time, which I can't tell you too much more about because it's a secret. So now a little bit of housekeeping and some of your comments coming through. A couple of you were quite keen on the song we played just before the news. The artist was called Teddy Swims. Someone said, no, that is too catchy for the evening wind down. I'm very, very sorry. Yeah, so Teddy Swims and the song was Bad Dreams. And then we were having a conversation about how tourism and travel will change as it gets hotter. Matthew in far north Sweden's just saying it's a really interesting conversation. For example, the houses and buildings in Sweden are made to keep heat in when it's freezing outside. That creates a huge problem because as the climate gets warmer and it becomes unbearable indoors. In particular, I'm thinking of our local hospital, says Matthew. So what, the hospital, Matthew, wouldn't have air conditioning? Only heating, I'd imagine. Someone else says, I saw tourists off a tourist bus in WA's northwest in October walking around with no sun protection or water on a hot day a few years ago. That's right, you should have to make sure you're prepared, aren't you? I remember, I will never forget, I had this very seedy job working on a reality TV show in Greece in 2001, and the whole dodgy resort we were in was full of all these English people who, you know, come to get the sun. Oh my goodness. No one had any sun protection. Everyone was beet red, peeling. It was an absolute shocker to look at. Kate says, I loathe and detest hot and especially humid weather. It keeps me indoors for most of the summer and it stops me travelling to known hot destinations. After spending a week in Tamworth last summer, I won't do it again. 40-degree plus temperatures day after day are too much for this little black duck, says Kate.
3: I have a dream.
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2: Well, imagine you're out hiking and you spot something sticking out of the ice. What would you think if you realised it was a human body? On the 19th of September 1991, two German hikers were walking in the Ozell Alps, close to the border with Austria and Italy, when they saw just that, a body protruding from the melting ice. Now, they assumed they'd stumbled across the remains of a mountaineer, but what they'd found was something far more extraordinary, the well-preserved body of a man who'd lived more than 5,000 years ago. He became known as Utzi the Iceman, a kind of human time capsule whose life and mysterious death have gradually been revealed through the wonders of modern science. Now, my guest is Dr. Patrick Hunt. He's an archaeology lecturer at Stanford University. He's written 26 books. He is about to have one published with Oxford University Press, which is all about Utzi the Iceman. And he joins me now. Hello, Patrick. Welcome to Nightlife.
11: Thank you, Suzanne. It's a pleasure to be with you.
2: Now, can you take us back to the 19th of September 1991 when these two German hikers, Helmut and Erika Simon, were out walking in the Ozell Alps? What did they see?
11: They had just summited on a peak to the west, and they had been up there for about 2 days on the mountain back and forth, and there is a refuge or hut, a hütte, the Simelon hütte, close by, and they were breaking the ice on the top of this sort of Simelon glacier field, which was heavily eroding because of the hot summer. And there in as they made their way around the rocks, because it's pretty treacherous walking, they stumbled upon a small sort of scree slope with a pool of water in a bit of a depression. And then suddenly they saw something that they had to get a closer look. And it was the half body of what looked like something very strange, but definitely human, sticking up out of the icy water.
2: I could just imagine how they must have felt on seeing it. But Patrick, I understand, you know, in the initial kind of wonder about what this was, everyone did assume it was a relatively recent death. So the initial attempts to recover the body weren't exactly archaeological in their approach, were they?
11: No, and you're really astute to mention that, because there was a lot of confusion, and not only about the age of the body, but where actually it was on that summit. They knew the border with Italy and Austria was there somewhere, but it was really tricky, and it turned out that more than the Simons poked around that body, and it took several days to get it down, and it wasn't done forensically.
2: At what point then, Patrick, did someone realize, hang on, this person might not be a recent mountaineer, this person might be much older than we think?
11: Yes, one of the hikers who was on a Tyrolean tour was the famous alpinist who'd summited every, you know, huge peak in the world, Reinhold Messner. And he was there with another hiker, and they heard about the find from the persons running the refuge, and they went themselves out to look around. And one of the persons had picked up an axe, and the axe had a metal blade and a wooden shaft. And quite a few people began to wonder, because this was immediately published in the local Tyrolean presses. But the first person who really wanted to get up there and couldn't was an archaeologist. And in fact, it was not done archaeologically at first at all. And so, you know, you have to call in the Italian carabinieri, and you also have to call in the Austrian police. And so that was done, but it was a bit of a mess trying to determine whether it was recent or old. And Messner, when he heard about the axe, because he didn't see it, it was picked up and taken down to a police station, the closest town down on the Austrian side. When he heard about the axe, he said, wait a minute, this sounds much older than recent. And it wasn't until literally several days that it turned out that Konrad Spindler from Innsbruck University thought it was at least 4,000 years old.
2: You can kind of just imagine almost this, you know, all of these people, you know, the Italian, as you say, the Carabinieri and the Austrian police, everyone sort of having a look, trying to figure out where on earth has this person come from? What kind of condition was his body in, though? I mean, when you looked at that body, could it, what kind of condition was it in? You know, without the clue of the axe, might you have thought this person has only been dead, you know, 50, 100 years?
11: Yes, and often there is a sort of wax called corpse wax that accumulates on a body. There wasn't much. And alongside the body, people were picking up all kinds of things. And some things were put into plastic bags, garbage bags, and taken down eventually. But when they looked at the body, it was in pretty good shape for what we know now is 5,300 years old. I mean, it was desiccated. It was very thin. There was no obvious muscle tissue. And one arm was bent down and one of the lips would peel back. There was no hair on the scalp. Some of the top tissue epidermis was gone, but it looked pretty good. And it wasn't until they realized that this man also had stone flint arrowheads and a flint dagger that this couldn't be modern.
2: How extraordinary. Dr. Patrick Hunt is with me, an archaeology lecturer at Stanford University. He's the author of a forthcoming book on Otzi the Iceman, and we're talking about the discovery of Otzi the Iceman in This Week in History here on Nightlife tonight. So having figured out, okay, this guy's pretty old, he's got these, you know, kind of stone weapons from ages ago, how did scientists actually establish that he was more than 5,000 years old?
11: One of the archaeologists, Ana Luisa Pedrotti, with whom I've worked in the Trentino area of the Alto Adige in Italy, she got a good description of the axe and saw it. She said, wait a minute, this is not from the Bronze Age. This is from the Copper Age. This is much older than the Bronze Age. This is when there was early copper use in Europe. And it wasn't until samples of his bone tissue, samples of his some of the organic materials with him, and some of the plants with him, turned out accelerated mass spectrometry, AMS, radiocarbon dating, turned up the astonishing date of 5,300 years old, thereabouts. And it was calibrated with what we call tree ring dating, dendrochronology. That's much older than they anticipated.
2: So just to put that into perspective for us, Patrick, I mean, what was happening in Europe when Otzi was alive? What kind of world did he live in?
11: He lived in this time when people were gradually using copper, but still using stone and mostly flint. And this is one of the most remarkable finds ever in history, and I would say the most remarkable find of the 20th century, along with King Tut. But what is so rare here is to have anything organic surviving at all that long. Usually we archaeologists may find stone tools or bones, but not clothing and food and all kinds of things. So at his time, people were beginning to intensively farm. They had begun to domesticate cattle and sheep and goats. There was still this tension between hunters and farmers. And it's a time period where there's a lot of flux. And copper mining is kind of exotic, but there's still a lot of mining for flint and other stones. So he's in this time we call the Copper Age, but he's really the oldest Copper Age individual we have in the Alps from this time period when everything's in flux.
2: Now, what can you tell us about Otzi himself? You know, what do we know about him? I mean, obviously he's male, but how old would he have been? How tall was he? What else could we learn from his body?
11: Analyzing his body, it's not always easy to tell, but by the teeth and the bones, the sutures and the cranium, so the dentation, et cetera, and also his blood cells. He has the oldest red blood cells found ever that were, you know, not necessarily viable, but they were in a way indicators that this man was not in the best health. And he was about 45 years old, maybe 5'3", 5'4", in height, which would, you know, when you look at the history of humans for 10,000 years, that's been not too far around. It's kind of the average. We've always been around somewhere 5.5 feet tall.
2: So you said he wasn't in good health. What indicated that?
11: He had atherosclerosis. He had hardening of the arteries. And, you know, it took 10 years to actually examine the CAT scans, the computer-assisted tomography, to tell how he died. But he had he had a bad wound on his hand, and he had also he'd been hit over the head. He had, you know, in the analysis, which took years, it was determined that he had lots of parasites, including Helicobacter pylori, which is usually associated with animal herding in the gut. He also had another bacteria that we call Borrelia, which is often associated from Lyme disease with ticks. He had all kinds of issues. And he had whipworm as well, whipworm parasites.
2: Oh, not a lot of fun. Now, Patrick, you mentioned the red blood cells. So were the actual people managed to get red blood cells out of his body?
11: Yes. And unfortunately, one of the policemen who tried to extricate him from the ice at first used a kind of gas-powered pneumatic drill to chop him out of the ice. And he chopped up one of his glutei, one of his, you know, buttocks, and into the thigh, and actually penetrated into the bone. And, you know, he's been sliced and diced probably way too much, but probably the most analyzed human cadaver ever. And so we know enormous things about him now. His blood type, we have fully done his genome with DNA. And so there's a lot of information we can glean from Utsi. Many experiments. In fact, something just came out a couple of months ago that there were yeasts on his body that turned out to be viable yeasts. Some of them, the yeasts were 5,000 years old that had been with him, and some of the yeasts were, you know, introduced in the spray that froze over his body in his unit in the museum in Bolzano, the frozen unit. But there's just so much science applications possible with Utsi. For me, it's really exciting to work with him. And I'm humbled and exhilarated to have that opportunity.
2: So and one of the remarkable things, it's all remarkable. There wasn't just his body that survived. Some of his clothes survived as well, so we could learn a lot more about him. So what was he wearing?
11: He had, when he was pulled out of the ice, rather clumsily, I must say, around his legs were goatskin leggings, and then found around him was a shredded coat of stripes of goatskin and sheepskin. He had a bearskin cap. He had shoes that were mostly leather and deer material. He had pouches, backpacks. He had an enormous amount of animal skin clothing. And the clothing had all been made to survive multiple ranges of temperature and extremes. And they had all been tanned. All these skins had been tanned. They were expertly made and sewn with sinew and gut and even plant fibers. Very well-made clothing and very well-made tools.
2: I mean, I understand the shoes, for example, that he was wearing. I mean, they demonstrated that, you know, they weren't just patched together. There was real knowledge here about how to make footwear.
11: Yes, and their shoes were stuffed with grass for insulation. And they had a little strip on the base, a diagonal strip of leather, which allowed them to catch on rocks so he wouldn't slip on rocks. There's even a shoe company in Florence, of course, in Italy, that have made some copies of his shoes, and they're really comfortable. I've tried one on.
2: Do they market them? Utsi footwear?
11: Yes. Yes.
2: How extraordinary. Wow. So what else was found with him? I mean, you mentioned the arrows, but what else? Because there was a kind of little cache of weapons and other equipment.
11: Yes. Yes. Eventually, a quiver was found with 14 arrows. Only two had flint arrow tips on them. The others were unfinished. There was some arrow fletching on them that turns to be some kind of blackbird, whether raven or chow or crow, we don't know, or jackling. But the bow, which is interesting, was unfinished, and it was yew. It was Taxus baccata, the yew tree. And yew bows have been around. There are many yew bows found about this time, but they're still pretty rare. And if you remember the Hundred Years' War between France and Britain in the Middle Ages, 14th century, the longbowmen of England had yew bows. They're really supple and strong. And even Virgil in the Georgics, the Roman poet, says the best wood for a bow is yew.
2: So, yeah, Utsi was leading the way in this particular example. I understand he had fire-making equipment too. What did that consist of?
11: Yes, he had something. It's a type of fungus called Fomus fomentarius. It's a bracket fungus that grows on a tree. And it's called the tinder fungus because what you do, in fact, a lot of alpinists in Austria still wear these kind of felt hats of this fungus that they pound out in hats because you use it to start fires. And in his particular clump of this fungus were little tiny flecks of pyrite, sort of a material that you use to spark for fires.
2: Another possession in particular that attracted enormous attention was his copper axe. Why was that so significant, Patrick?
11: And again, it's remarkable because the first people, like Conrad Spinner, thought he was from the Bronze Age, so they thought it was an alloy of copper and tin. But it turns out that Ana Luisa Pedrotti was right when she said, no, that's copper. And the copper turned out in the journal Archaeometry, Gabriele Artioli and others have found, they sourced the copper from his axe all the way down to the metalliferous hills of Tuscany, kind of near the area of Elba. And these were copper sources. They took the copper ore and brought it all the way up to the Adige River, up to the Ouzttal Alps, where he's from. And that's not that.

0: far in this time. Now, there's a lot of copper trade that goes for hundreds of kilometers, but there are only about 20 axes in about a 400 year period that have been found. But it really proves that he's from the Copper Age, not the Bronze Age. And it's precious. I mean, this axe he carried was the equivalent of a luxury car today.
1: So, what does that tell him then about who he was and whether he was an important member of his community or had some kind of status?
0: These are such excellent questions, Susan. I'm sorry, but you're really on the money here, because his area of occupation has been debated now for these 35 years. Was he a hunter because he had all the right hunting equipment? Was he a shaman because he also carried medical plants and had 62 tattoos on his body over arthritic joints and a broken rib? And he also carried other plants. He had poppy seed. He had also bracken fern, which is used to kill parasites. He just consumed that. He also had something called slowberry, which is it's like a superfood. Every plant that he carried and everything that he had responded directly to one of the ailments he had. So was he a shaman? He had a backpack that's mostly the contents have been lost. Was he carrying extra medicinal supplies to help others? We don't know, because that's mostly missing. Was he a copper miner? We pretty much think that the main thing that explains why his death is so important is that he appears to be a fugitive, because he seems to have climbed up and down the mountains in the last 36 hours of his life. He covered something like 20,000 vertical feet up and down. And in his condition, with a lot of arthritis, that wouldn't be easy.
1: Tell that he traveled up and down.
0: Well, the pollen zones, he started all the way down from the Adige River, basically about 500 meters in elevation. He traveled all the way up to the tree line, and then he also traveled above the tree line to the ice fields. And the pollens, wherever he was, we know it was late spring, so pollen was blowing everywhere, and the pollen was accumulating on his body. And so every vegetation zone he passed through left traces of pollen that have very specific habitats on that mountain.
1: Just extraordinary what can be learned. Dr. Patrick Hunt is with us, an archaeology lecturer at Stanford University and the author of a forthcoming book about Udzi the Iceman, which has been published through Oxford University Press. And now, a couple of other things you mentioned I want to pick up on. You mentioned tattoos.
0: Yes.
1: Tell us about the tattoos.
0: This is pre-acupuncture, obviously, by several thousand years. And his body, at first one wondered if they were clan markings, but he had patches of tattoos in groups, sometimes groups of three or four, sometimes one or two, and X's as well, where someone had X'd out. And they were on his elbows, his vertebra of his back, his ankles, etc. So 62 tattoos. And the giveaway that this was a medical tattoo was the one over a broken rib. And we now know, if you've ever been to a spa in Switzerland, you know that they used carbon dioxide bubbled up through the water. And for some reason, and these weren't all done at the same time, the tattoos were delivered over maybe even years, but someone cut into his skin with like a microlith blade of flint and embedded in his skin charcoal, so pure carbon. And then, of course, after that heals, which is going to be, take a bit, you can see the dark lines of the tattoo afterward. But carbon directly oxidizes with human tissue to create dark carbon dioxide. So it was an analgesic tattoo.
1: Just extraordinary stuff. Now, we also know, Patrick, what he ate in his final hours. What did he have in his stomach?
0: Yes, again, one of the reasons why we think he was a refugee, and I'm going to come back to his violent death, he sat down for a final meal at 10,500 feet, so 3,300 meters high elevation, 3,300 meters way at the top of this pass. But he sat down and had a meal of slightly cooked einkorn, which is a triticum, early wheat, Ukraine. It was kind of like a

flat cake. It'd been cooked, but it wasn't cooked necessarily on the spot. He was also eating ibex jerky and red deer jerky that had been kind of slightly smoked or tanned. And he also had this bracken fern, which was, you know, a parasitical, anti-parasitic, anti-helminthic. So he had a meal that he sat down for, and then suddenly, either in the maybe an hour before he'd finished eating, or he was just finishing eating, we don't know, because his food was only at the top of his digestive tract, just out down his esophagus, when he was interrupted, or he was starting to move again. A flat cake. It had been cooked, but it wasn't cooked necessarily on the spot. He was also eating ibex jerky and red deer jerky that had been kind of slightly smoked or tanned. And he also had this bracken fern, which was, you know, a parasitical, anti-parasitic, anti-helminthic. So he had a meal that he sat down for, and then suddenly, either

0: top of his digestive tract, just out down his esophagus when he was interrupted, or he was starting to move again.
1: All right, and we are going to get, I think we should skip now, Patrick, to talk about then how he died, because there are theories of murder, but they weren't there in the beginning. What was the first thinking about what had happened to Utzi?
0: Yeah, Helmut Simon and Erika Simon, the German Nuremberg hikers, they thought he had just perished in a storm. They thought he had died from the climate, basically what we call anoxic or cold conditions. And it's really easy. I mean, I've been in the Alps for my whole career, and storms can blow up. You can be in the sun, and 20 minutes later, it's snowing. So people thought he just died of alpine hypothermia. But when they examined the x-rays and then did, you know, what we call CT, computer tomography, later they found something dense in his shoulder, and it wasn't his bone. There's a difference between bone density, and it turned out to be a flint arrowhead stuck, embedded in his shoulder. And it turns out the analysis of that flint arrowhead showed he was shot in the back. And it's the way you take down big game. You center for the biomass. You aim for the biggest part of a body. And he died pretty quickly because fibrin, which accumulates on an arterial penetrated wound, crystallized on his wound. And he bled out. He hemorrhaged inside because the arrowhead nicked his subcarotid artery. So he died of an arterial bleeding quickly. Now, we don't know how fast he died. He may have died from just that, or striking his head against the rock, or whatever. But he'd been in a fight earlier. He had a deep hand wound, and there was other people's blood was found on his some of his arrow shafts and his dagger blade, and also his bow shaft. And we don't know how many people attacked him. We don't know why. But it looks like it was homicide. So pardon the joke, you've probably, you know, heard this before. We call this one, because 5,300 years ago in found on a glacier, we call this a really cold case.
1: I hadn't actually heard that one before. That's good. So look, scientists have actually figured out, haven't they, or they have developed some theories as to why he may have been murdered. What are some of those theories?
0: Well, there were a lot of violent episodes. This, you know, humans have always been, competing for turf, and he may have been an outsider. We don't know, but he definitely, his muscles of his legs show he was an inveterate hiker. He really traveled a lot, which means that he may have not been a village dweller. There may have been tension between him and village dwellers. We don't know. We don't know if someone had a grudge against him. We don't know if he was a criminal. We don't know, again, we don't know what his life occupation was, but it's pretty clear he was running for his life, and they caught up with him. And all we can say about the killer was also, or killers were, accomplished trackers who knew exactly how to take somebody down with one shot. So shot from about 20 meters away. And whoever killed him came up and took out the arrow shaft. And the most, you know, to us flummoxing problem is they left his copper axe, which is his most valuable artifact.
1: Which would suggest that it wasn't about robbery, it was about something else entirely.
0: Exactly.
1: Yeah. But now you said there was blood, though, on I think the axe. That blood can't be used in some way to kind of, you know, draw up a DNA profile of whose blood that may have been?
0: Well, possibly. There's still some debate about this. There's a lot of dialogue. While we can now, it took until 2023 to actually figure out his genome. We now have his full DNA, and he comes from Anatolian lineage. He has no connection to the Tyroleans at that time. So he appears to be a genetic outlier as well.
1: Okay.

0: Just on that, can we, if his genome has been mapped, I mean, can we check out our own DNA, you know, on ancestry.com and see if we're related to him? Has it been published somewhere?
1: Yes, there have been no known descendants whatsoever. And we have PCR testing with genome testing now. We can really get specific with our DNA.
0: So if there was a descendant, you could actually connect them through DNA?
1: Yes, and so far, no descendant has turned up. And it turns out that there may be some common ancestors much further back than Udsi, but his group came apparently from the Caucasus. We can't say exactly when, maybe a couple thousand years before, maybe less. But there are no known relatives. And intriguingly, with his DNA, he's the only member of his haplogroup.
0: So what's a haplogroup?
1: Well, when you have your parentage from mother and father, you have a certain DNA ancestry grouping, because you know the zygote in the womb is a match of male and female. So you have mitochondrial DNA from your mother, your X DNA, and you have your Y DNA from your father. And essentially, nobody has matched Udsi in the 35 years that we have been doing this. And it's becoming more and more sophisticated with AMS testing for DNA research.
0: Yeah. So if we step back a bit, Patrick, what would you say the most important or the most amazing thing that has been learnt from Udsi? What is it Udsi taught us about everyday life in Europe more than 5,000 years ago that we just didn't know before?
1: We had no clue how sophisticated these people were. And we have now a perfect picture. He's really, in one sense, representative, and another sense not, because he's the only one of his kind. But he's well representative of the kinds of knowledge of plants. He had 20 different types of trees and woods with him. He had 10 different types of animal products. The copper axe, the flint technology, we know exactly where the copper came from now. We know where the flint came from. He shows us the technology of people at that time and also what they were eating and how, what kind of animals had been domesticated and what animals were still wild. And intriguingly, it also tells us that because he died almost certainly by violence, that violence is not something that's new either. And one of the most incredible things to me about Udsi is that while he gives us this great picture of 5,300 years ago, there's still so many mysteries about him that we can't solve, who exactly he was, why he was killed, and from what he was running, if he was. And these are stories that we may yet unfold, but I don't know that some of those mysteries can ever be solved.
0: But scientists are still learning so much, as you've said. Are there new developments or new techniques that are being applied even now that might answer some more questions in the next few years?
1: Yes, and I've suggested to some of the PI, the primary investigators, whom I've met in Bolzano, the director of the museum, Elizabeth Velazza, and Albert Zink and others, that we should do analysis on that arrowhead inside him. A geochemical analysis to see whether that flint inside him that killed him came from his region or from another area. Was he killed by friendly fire, in other words? And we could know that if we could do geochemical spectroscopy on that actual arrowhead inside him. We could geolocate that.
0: Well, Patrick, thank you so much for being here on Nightlife to talk to us about all the things that we have learned from that discovery that those two German hikers made that day in 1991. It's been so wonderful to learn from you everything we've learned about Udsi.
1: You're very kind. Thank you. It's an honor, and it's humbling and also really exciting to share.
0: Dr. Patrick Hunt is an archaeology lecturer at Stanford University. He's the author of 27 books. He's also written a forthcoming book, which is about Utsi the Iceman, which will be published through Oxford University Press. If any of you happen to be travelling to, and maybe some of you have done this, Italy, then Utsi's remains and personal belongings are on exhibit at the South Tyrol Museum of Archaeology in Bolzano in Italy.
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0: It is Big Country, Small World time. And with you tonight, I've got Belinda Varischetti, presenter of ABC Radio's Western Australia Country Hour. Hello, Belinda. 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
8: Hi, Suzanne. Great to be here.
0: Now, some farmers are worried they're not going to have enough workers to harvest crops this season. What is going on?
8: Well, Suzanne, this all goes back to the start of the debate around the level of migration, the immigration, the numbers coming into Australia, and when that started to really heat up earlier this year. And at that point, the federal government made a decision back in July to pause or slow down the processing of the working holiday maker visas. So that means that anyone applying from overseas for a skilled visa goes to the back of the queue, pushing those visa wait times from a few days to, you know, weeks and weeks. We've got some farmers we've been speaking to, Suzanne, say, look, in the past, these visas have been pretty much automatic. You know, they're online making the application and like a couple of minutes later, they get the approval. But what's happening now is some of those applicants have gone through that process online, made the application, but they're still waiting like weeks, couple of months since they put in the application. So there's, you know, you could call it a stop rather than a pause or a slowdown, I guess. That's been the situation since July. And it's a really important time because industries are preparing for harvest from everything like, you know, fruit and vegetables, getting the grain harvest off in particular. They've already noticed this real slowdown in trying to secure the workers that they need to come from overseas to work on their farms. These workers are so important. They're just a key source of labour for the agricultural sector and also for Australia's food security to get all the food off so that we can keep stocking our shops. And over the last few months, as these industries have been trying to secure the workforce, the backpackers that they need from overseas to fill these harvesting and picking jobs, they've noticed that there's not much interest or they're not kind of coming through as they usually do. And from the workers' perspective, I mean, they're thinking, well, if this is going to be slower and harder to come to Australia, well, why don't we go off to another country like New Zealand, for example, and go and explore that country and do some work there rather than come to Australia?
0: So, I mean, is it possible, though, to try to attract local workers without having to go and get these workers coming through on working holiday visas?
8: Yeah, absolutely. The farm sector tries this time after time to try and get local workers, and they do prioritise that all the time. But the fact is that local people just don't want to do this work. Nicole Giblett, she's the director of Newton Orchards in Manjimup, that's in Western Australia's southwest. So she grows, packs and supplies local and also overseas markets with a whole range of fruits, apples, avocados and cherries. And she says she's completely bamboozled by the government's decision to pause the processing of these visas and make it harder for these workers to get to Australia.
9: Yeah, we just can't see any reason why it would be a positive in any regard, and quite the opposite. It just looks like yet another onerous directive that's going to most impact rural employers. It's increasingly difficult these days to get Australians to do monotonous farm and packhouse work, and we're heavily reliant on backpackers and these holiday maker visas, and have been, will be for as long as I can see. And yeah, so I'm just a bit puzzled as to why this has come about.
8: Nicole Giblet, she's a big WA fruit grower at Manjimup. That's roughly 300 kilometres south of Perth. And just saying how critical these workers are to not only her business, but many businesses. And as I said, you know, they do prioritise and they try and get the local workers, but they're just not stepping up to the plate.
0: Mm. Belinda, I understand there is part of the working holiday visa rules, I think, if you want to extend it, that you should go and work in a regional area as part of that kind of carrot if you want to stay longer. Is that not the case anymore? Is that not helping enough?
8: Yeah, it is. And they, you know, that what the businesses really like is when these workers can continue to come back year after year. I mean, they're not permanently staying here. They're just coming, doing the work, exploring around, then they go back home. And, you know, they can go and work in a range of different regions if they like. They kind of follow the harvest wherever that goes until the point where they've got to go back home. So it helps. But if you are pausing or slowing down the process of the application, well, it just puts people in a really difficult situation of where are we going to go to get this food that we've grown and now we can't get it off.
0: You mentioned most of them go back home. Do we have figures on how many of these working holiday makers end up becoming permanent residents in Australia?
8: Well, from the people that we've spoken to, farmers from a range of different industries, most of them do go home. They want to go home. They're happy to come here and work on the farm or at a pub or the cafe, explore a new country, meet new people. But, you know, when that's done, they want to go back home. And Nicole Giblet, she's been hiring these working holiday makers for years now, and she says they're just not interested in permanently living in Australia.
9: I could hardly think of any, like maybe one or two out of the whole time. They all go home. Our vast experience of working holiday makers is they're not people who are caught up in the situations in their home countries of needing to eventually worm their way into refuge in Australia. They're all quite relatively well supported from home and wanting to go back to home.
8: And it just swings around. Like sometimes Nicole was saying that, you know, in the past there were Estonians and Germans coming in, but at the moment it's mainly workers from France and Italy that are working on her place. And she says it's just so great to have them around too. Like they're young, they're here to work hard and play hard. And she's really hoping that the impact of this pause on these visas doesn't cause too much of a bottleneck in the system and people are just turned off from coming here because they really need those workers here as soon as possible.
0: Yeah, well, obviously, though, immigration in the system is very much in the public debate at the moment. So how all of that is going to wash out and how that will affect everybody, very much to be seen. Belinda Varischetti is here, presenter of the Western Australian Country Hour. Belinda, we often hear stories about stolen livestock, sheep and cattle. This time, thieves have targeted bees. Where did this happen?
8: Well, this case takes us to far north Queensland, where beekeepers have reported dozens of stolen hives, and these hives containing nearly 500,000 bees, and they're worth tens of thousands of dollars. And the investigators are saying they believe that the frames of bees and their broods were taken from over 40 commercial hives. This is on the Atherton Tablelands west of Cairns. And then they're put into the thieves' separate hive boxes. So they're taking those broods, taking them out and putting them into their own boxes. And it's really so upsetting for the beekeepers. Jack Lawton is one of them. And he just says he was distraught when he first discovered 14 empty beehives.
10: I was completely gutted because the amount of work that goes in preparing beehives to a good quality, to a high standard, is quite a lot of work. Pretty distraught, really. It's a bit of a shock to the system just to open a lid and where you would normally see bees expect a full, healthy hive, and there's just nothing.
8: And Suzanne, he's like all livestock producers. There's this relationship they have with their livestock. I mean, obviously it's a business, you know, and that's a priority too. But it's more than that for the farmers. They do have that connection with their livestock, whether that's the sheep or the cattle or, in this case, the bees.
0: The funny thing would be, though, Belinda, these bees have presumably been taken by other people who understand bees and work in the industry. So it's kind of like you're being dudded by somebody who should understand.
8: Absolutely. And, you know, that probably hurts even more to think that this was probably someone commercial or semi-commercial rather than sort of a hobby farmer type setup, because they knew exactly what they were looking for, what they wanted, and they left the scene looking almost like from the outside you wouldn't be able to tell that anything had changed until you looked inside. So, yeah.
0: Belinda, do you know if there's been any leads, anyone knows who it was, any prospect of hunting the offenders down?
8: It's still under investigation. They're trying to find the people responsible. I mean, it's been reported to the police, and that's why the investigation is underway. But, yeah, it does seem that they haven't got any further as to a conclusion of the case, but it does look like, it's professional. So, and that on top of the fact that the bee killer, that little mite, the Varroa mite, was found in far north Queensland just last week, it's just really a double whammy, I guess, for those beekeepers that have been affected by this theft.
0: So what impact is the theft going to have on honey production in the area?
8: Well, that is a concern, because the brood nests have been gutted right at a time when the industry is setting itself up for the main honey season. So that's definitely going to affect production over some of the best honey-making months of the year. Tom Bidner, he manages the hives at Jack's Place, and he was saying the thieves were not targeting the honey, but they did know exactly what they were after.
11: They're going purely for the brood that's in the colonies, which is what they can then take away as an opportunity and make their own hives on the back of our loss. And we're arriving to sites where the hives are fully strapped, look as if everything's okay, everything's been put back together as to not alert anybody, and we're opening them up and finding empty hives, and the small amount of bees that are left behind are all chilled out and dead because there's just not enough of them there to keep it warm.
8: So the police continue their investigation, but that sounds like a hard one to get to the bottom of.
0: Yeah, horrid that has happened. Finally, Belinda, a high-profile fruit grower reckons farmers need to start getting onto social media and telling their stories.
8: Yeah, this is Tan Truong, a.k.a. the Fruit Nerd, and he says that social media is so important from a consumer, a shopper perspective, because that's where people are getting all their information from. You know, when it comes to dinner time, you think, what am I going to do for dinner? And often they're just going through social media and going, oh, that looks like a great recipe. And so that's how I'll go about and go to the supermarket, the shop, and get what I need for dinner that night. So he thinks that's where producers need to be telling their stories. Tan is a fruit expert. You might have seen him on ABC TV, actually, or radio. He's on SBS as well. He's also a Nuffield scholar, and these scholarships are awarded to primary producers in Australia to travel and research a particular topic. They can go wherever they want around the world. Tan got his scholarship a couple of years ago, and he went off to the United States, Canada, China and India just to meet some social media creators focused on food and agriculture to find out, you know, who does this best. And he's come away from that believing that farmers need to be on social media more and just telling their stories.
12: I think for every business, whether they're really small or really big, we all have a story to tell. We often think about social media as marketing, but it really is a communication piece. And when we tell our story, we build trust with audiences. They might want to have that Wagyu bit more. They might want to eat that barramundi because they knew how it was grown.
8: And it's probably good advice, because when you think, Suzanne, on average Australians spend 41 hours a week online, and nearly half of that time is spent scrolling through social media, I guess the farm sector really needs to be there in front of the shoppers looking for something to cook for their lunch or dinner or whatever.
0: Yeah. But, Belinda, the other thing is that we talk increasingly about this disconnect between people really understanding where their food comes from and the people who are making it. So even creating that kind of bridge between farmers and people in cities buying food would be incredibly helpful, wouldn't it?
8: I think it's great to take people inside of what you're doing on the day-to-day, because not everyone has that experience. As you say, you know, it's like, oh, you know, you go to the supermarket and say you're buying some salmon fillets or something, whatever it might be, or a steak for dinner that night. And if you've got some more of a connection about, okay, where's that from, I don't know, it changes the way you go about shopping, and it probably makes you, you know, think that I'll go back to that if I have more of an understanding or know the faces and the team behind the people who have made that possible to get that steak or that fish into the shop.
0: That's right. So many of the things we buy are just based on little connections that we have in our lives or things we've learned that make us, you know, gravitate to a certain product. So, okay, farmers, get on the old social media. Belinda, thank you so much for being here on Nightlife for another instalment of Big Country Small World.
8: Loved it. See you, Suzanne.
0: That's Belinda Varischetti, presenter of the Western Australia Country Hour.
2: This is Nightlife with Suzanne Hill.
0: Yeah, a few comments on the story that we were hearing from Belinda about those concerns about farmers not getting enough workers if the working holiday backpacker visas aren't processed quickly enough. Someone's just saying, yeah, I live in Seymour and we really need backpackers badly. A couple of people are saying, well, maybe you should pay people better. Jen says there are islanders who could do this work, but farmers might have to provide better working conditions. Someone else says the problem isn't the work, it's the pay and conditions. Dean reckons there's also a problem getting skilled harvest drivers with the changes to the immigration system from Labor, says Dean. Someone else says relying on backpackers is perhaps a bit of a short-sighted strategy. So, yeah, quite a few people are buying in on that one. And just a couple of comments back to the, well, it was an hour ago. We were having a yarn about hot weather and how it's going to change, particularly travelling in the future. And Matthew in Sweden had messaged to say that he was really interested to see in Sweden, if the weather gets hotter and hotter, the impact there, because Matthew was saying there is no central air conditioning. He's been thinking about the local hospital that he's near. He said they put portable air conditioners in some rooms, but I have seen doctors with sweat running down their faces because they're so hot. And also on this topic, Sand in Bendigo says, it was my first overseas trip. I landed in London at 7 a.m. on the 29th of July, 1981, which coincidentally was Charles and Di's wedding day. I zipped off to join the wedding crowds. It was stinking hot, yet it was only 24. I learned that because it had been hot for days, all the stone city buildings had heated up and they were then radiating that heat back out. Wow. Thanks very much for that story, Sandy. Now, we have our history quiz coming up for you after the latest ABC News. I said I wasn't telling you what it was about because it was a secret. It actually is a secret. Our theme is secrets and mysteries, things lost, later discovered, famous secrets and mysteries. So if you think that's something that you know a bit of history about, well, now is the time to call us 1-300-800-222 for our history quiz. After we've done that, we're going to have a chat about something called pigeon lung. It's a condition that affects pigeon fanciers. And in the final hour of the show also, we've got Rod Yates, a former Rolling Stone editor in Australia. He has some new music for you to cast your ears over this week. Here's the news for you.
13: ABC News, I'm Sam Wilkinson. Thousands of people have filled Melbourne's Rod Laver Arena for a tribute concert for Australian artist John Farnham. Harry Buttonshaw has more.
14: A star-studded lineup including Jessica Mowboy, Keith Urban and Jack Jones performed at a sold-out Rod Laver Arena in honour of one of Australia's best-known musicians. The concert marked the beginning of the Lend Your Voice campaign to raise $1 million for Head and Neck Cancer Australia, an organisation that helped Farnham through his own cancer journey. The 77-year-old could not be in attendance, however, his family confirming his health had declined recently and that he needs 24-hour care.
13: The CFA in Victoria is urging residents around Seacombe in Gippsland to monitor conditions as a bushfire remains out of control. It started at Longford Locksport Road on Sunday and is travelling in a northeasterly direction. A Wachandactyl alert is in place, the CFA advising it is not safe to return to the area. They warn that while the threat is reduced, the situation could change at any time. Air defences above Moscow have shot down hundreds of Ukrainian drones and missiles as Russians vote in parliamentary elections, largely viewed as rigged. The BBC's Steve Rosenberg has more.
15: It does sound like a large attack. Unprecedented, said Sergei Sobyanin, the Moscow mayor. And he said this was an attempt to disrupt the election. I'm standing outside a polling station in the centre of Moscow. Earlier today, we were at a polling station very close to the Moscow oil refinery that got struck. One young voter said to me that he'd heard loud bangs. He said this was not a good situation. I spoke to an older voter and said he wanted peace, but by peace he meant Ukraine's defeat. I wouldn't say there's a big sense of surprise here in Moscow, more a kind of quiet resignation.
13: Iran has warned it will retaliate against any big new attack by the US and its allies, saying it has information such a move is being prepared. Nick Parmeter reports.
16: Iran's military has told state media that any new attack will trigger sustained retaliation against US bases and interests, and that Washington's regional allies will be considered parties to the conflict. It has not elaborated on the information it claims it has about a coming American attack. The US State Department issued a security alert at the weekend warning of the potential for unforeseen escalation in the Middle East, telling Americans to exercise more vigilance and be aware of possible flight cancellations and airspace closures. There's no clear end to the nearly seven-month conflict in sight.
13: Germans are heading to the polls in two state elections that could heap more pressure on Chancellor Friedrich Merz. His future has been in the balance since the far-right's victory in another regional vote this month. The elections in Mecklenburg, Western Pomerania, a largely rural state in the east, and the capital Berlin follow the election in Saxony-Anhalt a fortnight ago. The far-right Alternative for Germany was by far the largest party there, with Chancellor Merz's CDU seeing its vote almost halved. Australia's population will sit just shy of 40 million people by 2066, according to new government projections. Here's political reporter Tom Lowry.
17: The federal government will today release its latest intergenerational report, a set of projections on where the country's finances are heading over the next 40 years. One indicator is population, and today's figures will forecast that Australia will grow to 39.3 million people by 2066. That's just under 1% a year, and slower than the past 40 years. Australians will live longer but have fewer children, slowing the rate of growth. Treasurer Jim Chalmers will today warn that Australia faces serious risks and pressures, but he argues Australia is better placed than other countries to manage them.
13: Newcastle has advanced to its first NRL preliminary final since 2013 with an upset win over the Warriors in Auckland.
18: The Warriors scored first through Lekka Halasima, and you thought with a sellout crowd at Eden Park that might be enough to lift them to victory. It was 6-6 at halftime after Fletcher Sharp scored a great try for the Knights in the 29th minute, having earlier blown a try by falling over despite being untouched. Then a great try scored by Dom Young for Newcastle in the 5th minute of the second half, courtesy of a magnificent flick pass from Dane Gagai. The Knights hit the lead 12-6 and they'll never to be headed, even though Halasima scored his second try for the Warriors in the 71st minute. Couple of penalties could have gone the Warriors' way late, not to be, and before a crowd of 48,511, Newcastle 12 beat the Warriors 10. Newcastle to play Penrith next Sunday. Andrew Moore, ABC Sport, Sydney.
13: And you're up to date with the latest from ABC News.
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20: Monday in Victoria, partly cloudy with isolated showers on and south of the ranges. Cool with locally fresh winds easing later. Melbourne, possible morning shower, 15. Tasmania, showers falling as snow to 400 metres in the west and south in the morning. Fresh and gusty winds easing later. Hobart, shower or two and 15. For your latest local forecasts, go to the Bomb website or app.
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2: It is history quiz time, nightlifers. Who would like to play 1300 800 222? We've got five people on the board. We could take another five if you're up for it. 1300 800 222. Lee in Mentone just says, "Oh my giddy aunt, tonight's John Farnham concert was the best live production I've ever attended." Yeah, we've been hearing about it in the news, Lee. Lee just says, "The love for John in the arena was palpable and artists were top notch by universal standards." Lee, thank you very much. Right. Let's do the history quiz. I think that's where we're up to. It's about secrets, mysteries, revelations, discoveries, that kind of vibe. You'll see as we go along.
3: The question and answer program everyone enjoys.
4: I would say yes.
5: That's right.
6: That's right.
7: Here are the questions.
2: Hello, Kingsley and Adelaide. You're numero uno tonight.
8: Number one tonight. So before I get started,
2: yes.
8: I want to give a shout out to young Tommy in Western Australia. His team's playing in the grand final next week, and I say good luck, Tom.
2: I know. I'm behind Freo solely because of Tommy. I'm so excited. Did you know he's actually going to Melbourne to watch it? They bought tickets ages ago, so he's very, very lucky.
8: I hope he gets a victory.
2: Yes, yeah, so do I. Sorry, Brisbane.
8: He's my favourite caller to the quizzes.
2: That's nice. I think a lot of people have a soft spot for Tommy.
8: Yeah.
2: All right, Michael. Oh, not Michael. Why did I just say that? Kingsley. I don't know where Michael just came from. Right. And it was not the answer to the question, so I didn't give anything away. Question one. In May 2005, it was revealed that W. Mark Felt was the true identity of the undercover informant to journalist Bob Woodward in the Watergate scandal. But what alias had he been known by?
8: Oh, I actually did a drawing of this many, many years ago when I was a young fella. The brain's not going to bring it back. I do know it, but it's
2: so
8: long ago.
2: You'll kick yourself.
8: Yeah, I will kick myself.
2: All right, thanks, Kingsley.
8: Yes, Suzanne.
2: Bye. Oh, we have the lovely Errol. We'll go from Adelaide up to Titty Witty Beach. Hello, Errol.
9: Hello, Suzanne.
2: How's Titty Witty?
9: About the same.
2: Yeah? Nothing much changes in Titty Witty?
9: Oh, people built a house straight over the road from us and then made it two-story.
2: Oh, no. There goes your view.
9: Blocked out part of the view of the sea.
2: Oh, well, sorry about that.
9: Never mind. Don't know anything about that.
2: Okay, so here's question one, Errol. In May of 2005, it was revealed that W. Mark Felt was the true identity of the undercover informant to journalist Bob Woodward in the Watergate scandal. By what alias had he been known?
9: Deep Throat.
2: Deep Throat is correct.
9: Just thinking of the other one.
2: Oh, dear. No, someone's... Annie in Melbourne, I think there was some autocorrect or maybe just an alternate answer, which was quite entertaining. Anyway, it was Deep Throat, Errol. You've got it. Question two. Long a mystery, in what year was the lost wreck of the Titanic finally located?
9: That's probably about 20 years ago now. I'll say 2005.
2: It is not 2005.
9: Well, there you go.
2: All right. Thanks, Errol. You look after yourself, okay?
9: Yep. See you later. Bye.
2: There's Errol. Here is Justin in Frankston. Oh, when the clicker works, why does it do this? All right. Oh, now Justin's dropped out. Well, so none of that ended well, did it? Bob in Greenacre. Hello, Bob. The clicker likes you.
10: Oh, hi, Suzanne.
2: Hello. I want to know what year the wreck of the Titanic was finally located after having been, well, an enduring mystery ever since it had been sunk.
10: Look, I'm just going to have to guess, I think, and I don't like my chances. It's 1999.
2: It is not 1999.
10: Thanks anyway.
2: Sorry, Bob. Okay, we'll catch up with you another time. We have... Oh, here's Justin. Let's see if it works this time. There you are, Justin.
5: I was going to say, what happened?
2: Well, my clicker wouldn't click and then your phone dropped out. So, you know.
5: Oh, that's all right. I'm hoping Brisbane win the grand final because I'm actually from Brisbane.
2: Are you?
5: Yeah, I was born in Brisbane, but I've been in Victoria for the last 14, 15 years now. So I've got to go for Brisbane.
2: Well, someone has to.
5: Well, I'm the only Queenslander out of my whole family.
2: Well, I think the rest of the nightlife audience who are otherwise uncommitted, I think a lot of us are going to get behind Frio for the sake of young Tommy.
5: Yeah. Oh, yeah. I do take my comment back that I said about him last time, so I do apologise.
2: No, it's quite all right, Justin. Now, Justin, in what year was the wreck of the Titanic finally located? It was not 2005. It was not 1999.
5: I'm going to say 2004.
2: It's not 2004.
5: Okay. And thanks, Suzanne.
2: Okay, bye, Justin. Now, Jane from Homebush has it. So does Mrs. Soot. Okay. You're not far off, Karen. Not quite there. Lorella, that is correct. Tana, you've got it. Adrian, you are a couple of years off too. Annie, who wrote an entertaining deep throat and entertaining alternative to that, said, oh my goodness, I put ointment in my eyes that my vision was blurry. Sorry, says Annie. That's funny. Frank and Man Evelyn, yes, that's also the correct answer. Okay, let's go to Brendan in Elwood. Hi, Brendan.
6: Hello, Suzanne. How are you?
2: Hello, I'm well. How's Elwood tonight?
6: Well, we had a bit of excitement last night. There were sirens going and all sorts of things. I really don't know what happened, but, well, had everyone talking.
2: Really? Is it normally quiet in Elwood?
6: Where I live, yes. All right.
2: Now, look, it's not a sunken battleship in the Dardanelles, but what I do want to know is what year the wreck of the Titanic was finally located.
6: Well, it was in the 1980s.
2: Can you be more specific?
6: How about halfway, 1985?
2: Excellent pick. It was 1985, Brendan. That's right. 1st of September 1985 by a joint American-French expedition led by Robert Ballard. Question 3. Which famous Egyptian temple complex was rediscovered in March 1813 by Swiss researcher Johann Ludwig Burckhardt, who found the top frieze and small temple peeking through the sand? Before he found it, it had been untouched by humans for nearly 2,500 years. But what is this famous Egyptian temple complex?
6: I've got no idea. I suppose it might have been Tutankhamun, but that's all I can say.
2: It is not Tutankhamun.
6: Lovely speaking to you. Speak to you next week.
2: I hope it stays quiet in Elwood, if that's what you want.
6: It needs to.
2: Thanks, Brendan.
6: For old people like us, we need our sleep, dear.
2: All right. See ya. You go and get it then. Trev in Surface Paradise.
11: Oh, Suzanne.
2: Hello. Right.
11: We have another question, or are we still on? You tell me, you're in charge.
2: Which famous Egyptian temple complex was rediscovered in March 1813 by Swiss researcher Johann Ludwig Burckhardt? He found the top frieze and a small temple peeking through sand. Prior to that, the complex had been untouched by humans for nearly 2,500 years.
11: You know, you're going to ask. You're going to have to ask somebody who knows.
2: That's not you.
11: I'm after an Egyptian temple that was recently discovered. Let me just say the Temple of Ramesses.
2: It is not the Temple of Ramesses.
11: Well, it's not a bad guess.
2: It's a wonderful guess. If only it was right, it would be perfect.
11: That I know it's not right, but somebody will get it right. Somebody who's quicker at a computer than I am with my brain.
2: Goodbye, Trev.
11: Good night.
2: Good night. Right. Frankie Mount Evelyn has it. Not that many other people who know this one. Oh, no, KJ, spelling aside, that's it. I'll put that one down to autocorrect too. Here is, I've got a few lines free, 1-300-800-222. David in Mount Cola.
12: Yeah, hi, Suzanne.
2: Hi. Any idea what this Egyptian temple is that was kind of lost and buried in the sand for 2,500 years?
12: Was that the Karnak temple?
2: It's not Karnak, no.
12: Okay. Thanks anyway.
2: Okay, thanks, David.
12: Bye.
2: 1-300-800-222. Rod is on the road. Hey, Rod.
13: Good morning, Suzanne.
2: Good morning. Do you know what this Egyptian temple is?
13: Was it the Pyramid of Cheops?
2: It's not the pyramid, no. It's not a pyramid.
13: It's
2: a big temple.
13: Okay.
2: Thanks, Rod.
13: Bye.
2: Yes, Mrs. Soot, that is correct. How can it be rediscovered? Well, you know, everyone had forgotten it was there. It got covered with sand. And then this explorer went along and spotted a bit of it peeking out of the sand, which they then, I think, had to clear out. But when he went in there, you know, he was the first person to set foot in there for 2,500 years, which is fabulous. Hello, Lek.
14: Hello. I was going, no, go away. I can't do this. I don't know. I've been reinstating batteries in my fufa.
2: Your what is your fufa?
14: It's a thing that you know, it puffs out fly. What do you call it?
2: I don't know. I don't know what a fufa is.
14: The fufa. I know. It's the fufa which puffs out. Anti flies. What do you call it? Insect repellent.
2: Okay. What does it do it without you? It just does it. What at a timed right because you're putting batteries in it. So just every so often it does that.
14: I know. People in your audience, Suzanne, have one of these, and they go foof about every 15 minutes, and we've got flies and mosquitoes, and I've been trying to reinstate mine. I've cleaned up all the contacts and things, and reinstated the batteries while I've been listening, and I've been going, oh my God, no, please don't call on me for this question.
2: I'm sorry. Is its official name a fufa, or that's just your name for it?
14: No, that's my name. It's my name amongst my friends. So
2: it's just funny. I was thinking.
14: People have said Tutankhamun, so I will say Tutankhamun.
2: It's not Tutankhamun. But, like, it's funny because on Friday night we were talking about the names people had given their unborn children before they were born as kind of placeholders. And someone said that they were calling their daughter Fufa. So two mentions of fufa in a weekend. What is going on?
14: Yeah, I know. All right.
2: Okay, thanks, Lex. Bye. And in Melbourne, yes, you are correct. This isn't giving anything away to say Peter from Greta isn't correct with his answer, Shirley Temple, but it's a good one. Okay, let's talk to Kay in Bunbury. Hello, Kay.
15: Oh, hi, Suzanne.
2: Hello. What do you think this Egyptian temple complex is?
15: Well, I think it's probably rhymes with it. Abu Simbel.
2: Abu Simbel is correct.
15: Finally, I've got one right at last.
2: Have you been there by any chance?
15: I've been to Egypt. I lived in Egypt for a year back in the 70s, but that's a long time ago. Yeah, half a century ago, but I don't think things have changed that much.
2: Well, they did relocate the temple because of the Aswan Dam point. Yeah. But what took you to live in Egypt?
15: Oh, my husband worked for an American oil exploration company and lived in Singapore, Egypt, Panama and Ireland over about 6 years, yeah.
2: Oh, wow. Well, it's a roll call of exotic and interesting places, Kay.
15: You'd think my geography would be excellent, but it's not. So I'm glad this is history, not geography.
2: All right, well, let us move on then. Yes, Abu Simbel is the temple complex we were looking for. We did a very interesting This Week in History a few years ago about it, in fact, if anyone wants to learn more. Question four, who was the English king suspected but never proven to have orchestrated the disappearance of his nephews, 12-year-old Prince Edward V and his 9-year-old brother Richard in the Tower of London in 1483?
15: So we're looking for an English king.
2: Yes.
15: And tell me again then the ones that he dispatched.
2: His 12-year-old nephew, Prince Edward V, and his 9-year-old brother, Richard.
15: Well, he probably wouldn't be a Richard, but I don't really know. 1400s, that would be about the Richards. I'll say Richard II.
2: Oh, Kay, I can't give that to you. But it will become apparent why.
15: I got one right. I'm happy
2: you
15: about
2: did.
15: That.
2: Thank you for Abu Simbel. See, living in Egypt 50 years ago came in handy.
15: Okay, thanks.
2: All right, bye, Kay. 1-300-800-222. Roz in Strathalbyn. Hi, Roz.
16: Oh, God, I've been praying for this. Richard III.
2: Yes.
16: I actually am... Oh, God, up the county bit car park, my kingdom for a horse.
2: Okay, we got it. It was Richard III. Ah, well, that's perfect for that question, isn't it? Yes, that's one of those mysteries I don't think anyone will ever know for absolute certainty. Did he do it or did he not?
16: Well, I've looked at this over the years, right? And Beaufort. Henry the Seventh's mother. Anyway, I'll just shut up.
2: Right. You reckon she was good for it? I know there's still a lot of theories and discussions about it, but let's go to question five. What did the man known only as D.B. Cooper, whose true identity is still a secret, use to leave the Boeing 727 that he hijacked in 1971.
16: Oh, what was that name of that stupid guy? Went to Tasmania. No, I've got to give up. I can't think of it. But can you please say that once more before I give up?
2: Okay. Question five. What did the man known only as D.B. Cooper, whose true identity is still a secret, used to leave the Boeing 727 he hijacked in 1971.
16: No, I give up. But yes.
2: Thanks, Roz. Oh, bye. Adrian in Bella Vista, that is absolutely correct. 1-300-800-222. 1-300-800-222. Not too many people on the board, so hop in, play. It could be you who finds yourself with the winning magnet tonight. Hello, Pamela.
17: Good morning, Suzanne.
2: Good morning. So, 1971, D.B. Cooper hijacks a Boeing 727. How did he leave it mid-flight?
17: They think it was a parachute and he had a briefcase with him.
2: Yes, that's right. It's
17: that's
2: a parachute.
17: One thing I do know.
2: Yeah, he went out the back exit mid-flight after a brief stopover at the Seattle-Tacoma airport to collect his demanded ransom amount of $200,000. In 1980, they found a small portion of the money along the banks of the Columbia River near Vancouver, Washington. But no one's ever figured out who he was, and the FBI eventually closed its investigation.
17: Mm.
2: Nicely done, Pamela. Question six. What object was discovered in 1799 that proved to be crucial in deciphering the secret of Egyptian hieroglyphics? Back to Egypt again.
17: Oh, not my strong point. It was a tablet.
2: You need a bit more specific than that.
17: Okay, I do know it was a tablet. And that's about the extent of it. What sort of specific do you want? What it's called?
2: Yes.
17: The tablet of something or other. let's try the tablet of Luxor.
2: Nice, but no.
17: No.
2: Thanks,
17: okay,
2: Pamela.
17: Thanks, Suzanne. Bye-bye.
2: Okay, bye. Lots of you have it. Chris, Diana, Jeff in Hornsby, Leroy in Penrith, Susan in Hobart, Bernadette, Amanda in Newcastle, Frank in Mount Evelyn, Adrian from Bella Vista, Sally from Bullsbrook, Robin, Alan, you're all got this one. 1-300-800-222. Okay, after Jim, it's very quiet tonight, so lots of opportunities to participate. If Jim doesn't get this right, I'll really have to start begging you. So don't reduce me to that. 1-300-800-222. Hello, Jim.
18: Beg not, Suzanne. Twas the Rosetta Stone.
2: It was the Rosetta Stone. Nicely done. Yes. Okay. Question 7. Carved by the Rapa Nui people between roughly 1250 and 1500, Easter Island's favourite moai are often pictured simply as enormous stone heads, but what surprising feature lies buried beneath the ground on many of them?
18: Would it be the rest of the body of them?
2: It is the rest of the body. That's not too tricky, is it?
18: No, no.
2: Now, Greta had a lot to do with tonight's quiz, and she's a little bit obsessed with Henry VIII. So this is her token Henry VIII question for you. Question 8. Henry VIII's groom of the stool, Thomas Culpepper, was accused of secretly having an illicit affair with which one of Henry's wives?
18: Oh, not my strength, but I know there were four of them. The only one that comes to mind is Anne Boleyn.
2: It was not Anne, no.
18: Oh, well.
2: Sorry, Jim.
18: Thank you.
2: All right, thanks for playing. Lovely to have you on the show too. 1-300-800-222.
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20: When you need some good news.
23: Come down, Gus, come down. So this lady's given me a boost up the tree and he just came straight onto my shoulder.
20: 936 ABC Hobart.
2: Emma is here next. Hi, Emma.
24: Hi, how's it going?
2: Not bad at all. Now, how are you on the wives of Henry VIII?
24: Look, I'm not mad on it, but I tell you what, there's a musical about it.
2: That's right.
24: My kid's really good on the musical, so I know the names of the wives in any case, so there's that.
2: Okay, so what we want to know is Henry VIII's groom of the stool, Thomas Culpepper, was accused of secretly having an affair with which of Henry's wives? We ruled out Anne Boleyn.
24: Yeah, my kid reckons it's Anne Howard. No, Catherine. Who?
2: Okay.
24: Catherine. Oh, sorry, Catherine. I didn't hear you properly.
2: All right.
24: Catherine.
2: I will allow it. Emma, it is Catherine Howard. Normally, we don't allow a brains trust, and it's meant to be a solo effort. But
24: sorry about that, didn't I?
2: They're young and innocent children, so I suppose we'll allow it. This one.
24: My bad. Sorry.
2: That's okay. All right. Well, I doubt that they'll have intel about the next one. Question 9. In 1891, Dame Nellie Melba was exposed for having an affair with a claimant to the throne of which country?
24: Gosh, how exotic.
2: I know. I didn't know this.
24: No, I've got no idea. But I'll just say claimant to the throne of, well, they had a heck of a lot of kingdoms in those days. I tell you what, I will say claimant to the throne of Greece.
2: It is not Greece.
24: Okay.
2: Hey, thanks, Emma.
24: Thank you.
2: Bye. Here is Dane in Jural. Hello, Dane.
25: Bye.
2: It's been a while. Are you there, Dane? Oh, I think we might need to check on Dane's phone line. This sounds like it's dropping in
0: Hello?
2: And out. Oh, there you are, Dane.
0: Hi, hi. Hi, Suzanne.
2: Hi.
0: I didn't hear, I heard the question. I didn't hear the last answer.
2: The question is this. Oh, yes, Dame Nellie Melba was exposed for having an affair with the claimant to the throne of which country? Emma said Greece. It was not Greece.
0: I personally would have thought it was England, but that sounds too easy. I'm going to throw a Denmark out there.
2: It's not Denmark.
0: All right, mate. Good
2: I feel
0: night.
2: Like we could be here for a while with this one. It's a surprising country to have a throne, given where it was in its history. That's a clue for you. 1-300-800-222. Here's Jim in Banksia Park.
1: Hi, Suzanne.
2: Hello. Any ideas? Did you know that Dame Nellie Melba had had an affair?
1: No, I had no idea.
2: Nor did I.
1: Okay. But I do want to tell you that Norwood beat Sturt in the grand final
2: tonight. Woohoo! Keep your eye on the red and the blue.
1: I've got absolutely no idea. I'll say Luxembourg.
2: Not Luxembourg.
1: Good night.
2: Good night. Oh, Jane from Homebush has the answer. Ed in Perth has the answer. Adrian from Bella Vista and Sarah all have the answer. Oh, Mrs. Soot has the answer. Why don't you people give us a call? Here's Margaret in Canberra. Hi, Margaret.
3: Hello, Suzanne. I don't think I know either, but I'll take a guess at Italy.
2: It's not Italy either. Oh, dear. Thanks, sir. Oh, she's gone already. Tracy in Moonee Ponds.
4: Suzanne, ask me the question again. Sorry, I didn't hear it.
2: No, and then we'll have to chat for a while because no one else is on the line. No, I've thrown, scared everyone off with these hard questions tonight. Question 9. In 1891, Dame Nellie Melba was exposed for having an affair with a... It's not Italy either. Oh, dear. Thanks, sir. Oh, she's gone already. Tracy in Moonee Ponds.
4: Suzanne, ask me the question again. Sorry, I didn't hear it.
2: No, and then we'll have to chat for a while because no one else is on the line. No, I've thrown, scared everyone off with these hard questions tonight.

0: claimant to the throne of which country? Now, I did say it's surprising. You wouldn't really think that there was necessarily a claimant to the throne of this country, given where this country was at in its history.
1: Oh, really? Given where it was at in its history? Oh, my God. That's so cryptic. All right, so 1891, where was that?
0: I mean, look, what would be...
1: let's say India.
0: Oh, no.
1: No.
0: I was about to give you another clue. But
1: oh, goodness. You went and... Oh, I was just thinking some exotic Raj or something, yeah?
0: Yeah. Well, look, no one's on the line, Tracy, so can you tell me something interesting? What did you do today?
1: I finished writing my book this morning.
0: What book?
1: I wrote a memoir.
0: You've mentioned this before, haven't you?
1: No, I haven't.
0: No, you haven't. Okay, I'm getting confused with someone else. So this is a memoir.
1: I will let you in on a big secret. It's the memoir of a femdom.
0: I'm not entirely sure that what that is, but I'm not entirely sure if we want to be explaining it on the radio either.
1: I'll keep it nice for the ABC. See that? I'm just a modern woman having modern relationships with men overseas online.
0: How very interesting, Tracy. And so how long is this book?
1: So it's 127 pages. It's quite short. It's probably, 20,000 words, 10 chapters. A real life. It's a year of my life as a femdom.
0: Okay. And is someone publishing it or is it a self-published thing?
1: I just finished it this morning. I have to think about whether my kids want to know that.
0: Oh, how long have you been writing it?
1: Look, I've been keeping a journal and screenshots and obviously WhatsApp, it's all recorded there. So, yeah, it only actually took me maybe 2 weeks of pretty manic writing for me to get it all done.
0: Wow, that is very impressive. I would love to write a memoir, but I keep having the ideas in my head and I just never sit down and do it. So you've actually done it. So props to you.
1: Well, I wanted to make it short so that I did do it, yeah. I wanted 10 chapters. I drafted it. You know, I had an idea for it. It's sort of a men's health type thing too, yeah. So.
0: Well, Tracy, I'm sure if you do publish it, let us know if anyone's interested in finding out more about it.
1: We did have a chat, didn't we?
0: We did.
1: I love your show, Suzanne.
0: All right. Thanks, Tracy. Bye. Graham in Perth. Hi, Graham.
2: Hi, Suzanne.
0: Hi. Now, look, before you give me your answer, because this one is, there's a lot to choose from. So I'll give you a little bit more of a clue. Think of a kind of sexy country, a country where the people are seen as, you know, handsome and, you know, and we've had in Italy already. a country with a reputation for love.
2: France.
0: Yeah. Yes. In the early 1890s, the famous Australian opera singer Dame Nellie Melba embarked on a highly publicised, scandalous affair with Prince Philippe, the Duke of Orléans, who was a claimant to the French throne, even though France did not have a throne anymore. They were seen travelling together across Europe while she was married to Charles Armstrong.
2: Thanks for the clue.
0: You're very welcome. Question 10. At which specific location did World War II cryptoanalysts work on cracking the German Enigma code? Where were all the cryptoanalysts working?
2: Bletchley Park?
0: Bletchley Park is correct. Question 11. Which secret society, founded on the 1st of May 1776 in Bavaria, has been previously blamed by some conservative writers for inciting the French Revolution?
2: Those dastardly people.

0: sorry, Suzanne, I can't work this one out.
1: Hey, can you think of a secret society?
0: The Templars.
1: It's not the Templars, no.
0: Good night, Suzanne.
1: Good night, Graham. All right, Peter in Panania. Hi, Peter.
2: Hi, Suzanne.
1: Peter, any idea which secret society that was founded on the 1st of May 1776 in Bavaria has been previously blamed for inciting the French Revolution? Okay, so it's not the Knights Templar. Can you think of another secret society?
2: I'm thinking of beer-drinking monks, but I don't know, Suzanne.
1: It's not the beer-drinking monk society. As far as I know. Thanks, Peter.
2: Good night.
1: Yeah, Alan in Cumnock, that is the correct answer. Let's talk to Tony in Canberra. Hi, Tony.
3: Good morning, Susanna. Mm-hmm. You won't believe this fact. The previous question of the, about Danielle Melbourne.
1: Yes.
3: My grandma was the fallback singer when Dame Nellie was sick. I don't know exactly.
1: Really?
3: When and where? Yeah, she had a gorgeous voice, and that carried on into my mum, who grew up in Yass, grew up in Toomey, then ended up in Yass, and she would sing down the main street. She would sing up in Harvey Bay when she and Dad were escaping the cold in Yass and caravaned up there for 6 months. And she'd sing beautifully, like mainly operatic stuff or hymnal stuff, whatever. I miss her dearly.
1: Oh, did you end up getting the singing gene too?
3: I did. I definitely got the musical gene, but my singing is more guttural rock and into jazz. I love improvising stuff. But, definitely the flow is there. So whoever flows, I haven't met her yet, but anyway.
1: Gosh, we've got so many connections. You know, we say something and someone will come out of the woodwork who has an amazing connection. So, Tony, thank you for being that. And actually, John just says on the SMS, you put it in context, Dame Nellie had a very difficult and unsupportive relationship with her husband. So the affair was in that context. Right. The question for you, Tony, is which secret society founded on the 1st of May 1776 in Bavaria has been blamed by some conservative writers for inciting the French Revolution, or it was at the time. So it's not the Knights Templar.
3: When I hear the correct answer, I go, dope. But I'd say it's a forerunner of the ABC, and it was the early lovers of the ABC because they're a really secret and beautiful society. I'll say that.
1: No. Thank you.
3: Recolonisation, yeah, bye.
1: See ya. Mrs. Soot, whoever you are, I've never heard of you before on the SMS. Why don't you give us a call? Because you've got the correct answer. You and only one other person, I think, there on the SMS, Alan in Cumnock. Oh, no, Leroy in Perth. That's it too. 1-300-800-222. Stephen Northam, greetings to you.
4: Hi, Suzanne.
1: Hi.
4: Hey, talking about memoirs, I published mine last year.
1: Okay, so what's kind of the narrative of your memoir?
4: Well, I spent 12 and a half years travelling around Australia and the world, working and living and travelling. And I got back to Australia and I was here for 3 months and I got run over by a 12 and a half ton truck.
1: What?
4: And I woke up 3 months later and I'm totally blind. My optic nerves got severed. And I said to myself when I found out I was blind that I'm going to write my autobiography. And it took me, I didn't know how to write a book. And I didn't know how to use a computer. So it took me 12 years to get a start on it. I wrote and wrote and wrote. It took me 12 years. And I published it in 2010. But I wasn't happy with it. And I thought, how do you rewrite an autobiography? So it took me 11 years to work out how to rewrite it. Then one day I was looking in the mirror, brushing my hair at the mirror because that's where the brush was, and I thought, a blind man looking into a mirror, there's got to be something in that. And the idea of Journey Through My Mirror was born. So I 29 years after I said I'd write it, and I said I'd write a killer book, and I have written an absolute beauty. And it's Journey Through My Mirror.
1: Wow. And what are you, is it going to be published or what are you going to do with it?
4: It's already published.
1: It is.
4: Can have a look at, people can get it on my website, steveadams.au.
1: Oh, wow. Well, there's a lovely connection. Congratulations, Steve. I am in awe of people who can write memoirs. That's fantastic.
4: Yeah, thanks.
1: Okay, but now can you tell me which secret society that was founded on the 1st of May 1776 in Bavaria had been previously blamed for inciting the French Revolution?
4: Well, the only secret society I can think of, Suzanne, is the Masonic Lodge.
1: It's not the Masons, no.
4: All right, okay. Catch you, mate.
1: Thanks, Steve.
4: You're welcome. Bye-bye.
1: We have a couple of first-time callers. One is Ben in Ellenbrook. Hi, Ben.
5: Hi, how are we doing?
1: We're doing well. Any idea what this secret society is that some conservatives blamed for inciting the French Revolution back in the day?
5: The previous caller had the exact same answer I was going to give of the Masons. So I really don't know. I'm going to... I want to say something around Enlightenment, but I'm not sure about that.
1: All right. What if you don't want to hazard a guess, Ben?
5: No, I can't think of anything else.
1: Okay, thanks.
5: Thanks very much.
1: All right, nice to talk to you. John in Mitcham, that is correct. Says that you drove past Nellie Melba's house today. Keith in Adelaide.
6: Hello.
1: Hi, Keith.
6: Yeah, I was thinking the Toll Puddle Martyrs as well.
1: No, it's not the Toll Puddle Martyrs.
6: No. That's not my answer. The Freemasons, they came from Toll Puddle in England.
1: Dorset.
6: Yeah. I was born and raised in Dorset, steeped in history.
1: Okay. I didn't realise the Masons and the Toll Puddle Martyrs were connected, actually.
6: Yeah, they got sent to Australia by Judge Jeffreys, I think it was, the hanging judge.
1: Yes.
6: That was my guess, my thought. But my guess would have to be something like the Carthers.
1: No, it's not the Carthers.
6: No.
1: Okay, thanks, Keith.
6: No worries. Bye.
1: All right, good to chat to you. Ian in Dover, Tassie. Hi, Ian.
7: Good morning, Suzanne.
1: Good morning. What could this group be?
7: It could be the Illuminati.
1: The Illuminati. It is the Illuminati.
7: I'm right.
1: Yes.
7: Oh, wow. Okay, thank you.
1: Well, you're welcome. It's I'm thanking you. You got the correct answer.
7: Oh, yeah, sorry. It's the wrong way around, yes.
1: Yes. I'm very grateful to you, Ian. Question 12. Now, this will be good for anybody who's on the coast of Victoria too, the western coast of Victoria. In 1836, two shipwrecked sealers reported seeing the remains of an ancient wreck of a ship in coastal sand dunes near Warrnambool in southwest Victoria, apparently made from which kind of wood?
7: That's a really good question. What wood would they make boats from? Could be. Papyrus?
1: No. Because it's known as, just say it was, did you say papyrus?
7: Yeah.
1: Just say it was. It would be the papyrus ship. So it's the name that's been given to this ship. We will. Anyway, you'll find out, Ian.
7: I will. I'll keep listening. Thanks.
1: Yes, Susan in Hobart knows what this ship was built out of. We actually had done an interview on this a couple of years ago. It is a great mystery in the Warrnambool area. People have been out to try and search for it, thinking that maybe it does exist, but no one's found conclusive evidence yet that it does. Yes, the person who signed themselves JJ has got the correct answer to this one too. 1-300-800-222. Hi, Craig.
8: Oh, hello, Suzanne. Yes, before I give my answer, which will probably be wrong anyway, I just wanted to say that I saw the songs of John Farnham.
1: You went to the concert?
8: Well, I actually was in Hoyts seeing it.
1: It was a kind of live version
8: as
1: it went.
8: Amongst all the Hoyts cinemas. And They all sold out as well. It was just a fantastic show, but had a lot of meaning because very close to me at the moment, because the purpose of it, or one of John Farnham's causes, is the head and neck cancer. And that's very close to me at the moment. I've got someone who's very close to me that's suffering from that. So, yeah, and there's a website that you can go to donate called Lend Your Voice.
1: And so tell me then, obviously, yes, as you're saying, the cause is very close to your heart, Craig. Which particular song do you think really grabbed everybody's heartstrings the most?
8: Oh, well, I nearly shed a tear when Kate Sobrano did Help. That was, you know, help me if you can, I'm feeling down. And I have been feeling down lately, but anyway, I'm okay. But it's just that, you know, there was a lot of meaning in that, because I saw John Farnham for the Jack's Back tour, which is when he released Whispering Jack. So that was like at his peak when he returned after doing Sadie the Cleaning Lady and all that other earlier stuff.
1: All right, Craig. He's
8: phenomenal. He's a phenomenal performer, you know. I just think.
1: All right, let's have a go at this question. In 1836, two shipwrecked sealers reported seeing the remains of an ancient wreck of a ship in coastal sand dunes near Warrnambool in southwest Victoria, apparently made from which kind of wood?
8: Well, I told you this will probably be wrong, so I'll just guess and say oak wood.
1: It is not oak wood.
8: I knew it would be wrong, but I just wanted to tell the John Farnham movie.
1: All right. I'm glad you enjoyed it. Yeah, it sounds like it was a very special experience. Yeah, thank you so much. Oh, a lot of you know this. We have Robin and Chris. Someone's saying it also used to be the name of a restaurant in Warrnambool, and Ben's got it. So does Ed and Lisa and Alan. Joe and Jenny. All right, Murray in Subiaco. Hello, Murray.
9: Hi, good evening. How are you?
1: I'm well. What's this ship known as?
9: The Mahogany Ship.
1: It is the Mahogany Ship. That's right. There's people still convinced that it's there somewhere, but no one has ever been able to find out about it for sure. Have you been there? Have you heard this?
9: I read about it because I like pirates.
1: Excellent. Okay, question 13. Benjamin Franklin, George Washington, and Mozart were all confirmed members of which organization, fraternal organization?
9: They're all in the Masonic Lodge.
1: Yes, so they are all Freemasons. That's correct, Murray. Question 14. Who was responsible for sending this transmission at 7:42 a.m. on the 2nd of July 1937, an hour before they sent their final one before disappearing? We must be on you, but cannot see you, but gas is running low. Have been unable to reach you by radio. This person's fate is still a mystery, but who were they trying to reach on the radio?
9: Oh, Earhart?
1: Yes, Amelia Earhart is the correct answer, Murray. Nice work. Question 15. One of the longest running mysteries in South Australia's history was that of a man found dead on a beach in Adelaide in December 1948. He had the words Tamman Shud written on a piece of paper in the fob pocket of his trousers. He was actually identified using DNA in 2022 as Carl Webb. But by what name was his body known for the decades in which he had been unidentified?
9: I have no idea. John Doe?
1: It was not John Doe. No.
9: Okay, thank you.
1: Hey, thanks very much, Murray. Lovely to speak to you. Okay, does anyone know what the name was that was given to this man? 1-300-800-222. Yeah, it was one of the longest running mysteries in South Australia's history. When everyone would talk about, you know, unsolved crimes or mysteries, everyone would always be saying, who was this guy who was found dead on this beach in Adelaide in December 1948? But they have figured out what his real name was. But for, you know, 50-odd years, he had this other name that he had been given. What was that other name? Nearly Leroy, close-ish. 1-300-800-222. 1-300-800-222. Yeah, Ben, that's correct. Give us a call. 1-300-800-222.
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1: Joe in Ridgehaven, hello. Oh, I have to put your fader up. There you are, Joe.
11: Hello.
1: Hello. Do you know what the name was that was given to this man before they identified him?
11: The Somerton Man.
1: Yeah, they called him the Somerton Man. He had been found on a beach at Somerton Park in Adelaide, Joe, and that's how he got the name.
11: Yeah.
1: I'm going to ask two more questions and then I am going to call this quiz to an end. Question 16. Oak Ridge was a secretly established secret city established in the US state of Tennessee in 1942 in order to process which naturally occurring chemical element for the Manhattan Project?
11: Heavy water?
1: It's not heavy water. Okay, thanks, Joe.
11: Thanks.
1: Nick in Bunyong. Hi, Nick.
12: Hi. Is it to turn uranium to plutonium?
1: So they were processing which naturally occurring chemical element?
12: Uranium.
1: Uranium is the correct answer. Okay, and I am going to make this the final question here on our history quiz tonight. Okay, Nick, for the win, the medieval Catholic military order founded in Jerusalem around 1119, who called themselves Poor Fellow Soldiers of Christ and of the Temple of Solomon, are also known as what?
12: Knights Templar. Yeah!
1: They are indeed the Knights Templar. Nick, well done. You are the winner of our history quiz tonight.
12: Thank you.
1: All right, just hang on the line. Have a yarn with Lockie. He'll grab your details and we will get your fridge magnet out to you. Thank you to everybody who played along tonight. We've got the news a few minutes away. Then we're going to have a yarn about something called pigeon lung. Something that people who are considered pigeon fanciers have been finding themselves developing, and we'll find out a bit more about what it is. And then I've got some new music coming your way right at the end of the program too. This is Sam Fender and Olivia Dean. The track is Rain Me In.

0: Dean, a song that's doing very well on the charts. It's called Rain Me In.
1: ABC News, I'm Sam Wilkinson. Dozens of Australian and international artists have packed out Melbourne's Rod Laver Arena to pay tribute to Australian legend John Farnham. Harry Buttonshaw reports.
2: People travelled from all around the country to pack out the arena, with many more around the nation tuning in at select cinemas which broadcasted the event. The concert included acts like Human Nature, Keith Urban and Celine Dion via simulcast from Paris. It marked the start of a fundraising campaign for Head and Neck Cancer Australia, a charity that's helped Farnham through his own cancer journey. The 77-year-old could not be in attendance, though, with his family saying his health has declined recently and that he needs around-the-clock care.
1: Central Gippsland communities have been told to monitor conditions as firefighters battle an out-of-control bushfire at Seacombe, about 42 kilometres east of Sale. The threat has since reduced, but the CFA in Victoria is advising residents they should monitor conditions and be ready to act because the situation can change at any time. At least three people have been killed in Moscow after it came under some of its biggest Ukrainian attacks of the war, as Russia votes in parliamentary elections. The BBC's Steve Rosenberg is there.
3: According to Russia's defence ministry, overnight the country's air defences shot down more than 1,100 Ukrainian drones over Russia. In a statement, the mayor of Moscow, Sergei Sobyanin, claimed that since yesterday, 450 drones targeting the Russian capital had been repelled. But he admitted that the Moscow oil refinery, one of Russia's largest, had been hit, and not for the first time. He described the mass drone attack as unprecedented and an attempt to disrupt Russia's parliamentary election. Today is the third day of voting in an election that is tightly controlled by the Kremlin and which critics have dismissed as neither free, nor fair, nor transparent.
1: Two people have died in separate incidents in the occupied West Bank. Israel's military says a suspected Palestinian gunman opened fire from his vehicle at Israelis gathered near the city of Ramallah, killing one person. A short time later, Israel's military said its forces eliminated a Palestinian driver who had attempted a ramming attack on soldiers further north in the West Bank. German Chancellor Friedrich Merz's job could be at stake as Germans head to the polls in regional elections a fortnight after the far right won another state vote. Here's the BBC's Jessica Parker.
4: So in Berlin, the CDU is tussling for first place, according to polls, against the left party Die Linke. Depending on what happens there, the CDU kind of worst case scenario for them is that they fall out of power if Die Linke forms a coalition with other left-leaning parties. Then here in Mecklenburg-Vorpommern, the CDU, it's not a strong state for them traditionally anyway, but where they are at the moment is they've just been hovering above the 5% threshold that parties need to actually enter the parliament. And if the CDU fell out of the parliament here in Mecklenburg-Vorpommern, that would be a really catastrophic result for them, a first for the party. So I think they're pretty desperate to avoid that.
1: The brother of the late Princess Diana, Earl Spencer, says there are similarities between the way his sister and the Duke and Duchess of Sussex have been treated by the press. Charles Spencer has told the BBC Princess Diana was brought low by press criticism of her and that it is a pity to see echoes of that in Prince Harry and Meghan Markle's lives now. He also says that people should learn from his sister's example and that for anyone being destroyed daily by the tabloid press, it must be a cancerous influence on their lives. Australia's population will come close to 40 million people by 2066 as Australians live longer but have fewer children, according to new projections. Here's political reporter Tom Lowry.
5: Treasurer Jim Chalmers will today release the latest intergenerational report, a set of forecasts on the nation's finances. The latest population forecast will suggest Australia will hit 39.3 million people by 2066, at a growth rate of just under 1% a year. It's slower than previous forecasts and significantly slower than the past 40 years. Australians will live longer but have fewer children, according to the forecasts. Jim Chalmers will use the report to argue that while the country faces serious risks ahead, it is better placed than others to manage them.
1: And less than half of Australians living with dementia received a diagnosis in the first year. An Australian Institute of Health and Welfare report surveyed 266 people with dementia and over 1,600 carers and found getting a diagnosis was often a complicated process that many carers struggle with. Participants also reported delays accessing specialist appointments or tests. ABC News.
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7: Monday in Victoria, partly cloudy with isolated showers on and south of the ranges. Cool with locally fresh winds easing later. Melbourne, possible morning shower, 15. Tasmania, showers falling as snow to 400 metres in the west and south in the morning. Fresh and gusty winds easing later. Hobart, shower or two and 15. For your latest local forecasts, go to the Bomb website or app.

0: It's the final hour of the show. Towards the end, we'll see what Frances Leach is up to. Rod Yates, who was our former editor of Rolling Stone magazine in Australia, is going to be your new music correspondent this week. But right now, we're going to talk pigeons. How do you feel about pigeons? They're not exactly one of Australia's favourite birds, are they? Some people unkindly call them rats of the sky. But in some circles, the breeding and keeping of pigeons is serious business. For some people, it's really quite an obsession and an expensive one too. To give you an idea of how far some are prepared to go for this hobby, a Belgian racing pigeon called New Kim sold at auction in November 2020 for $2.7 million. Oh my goodness. As well as a monetary cost, there is also actually a health cost for some pigeon fanciers, as they're known. People who spend many hours around pigeons can develop a condition called pigeon lung. And that's what led a team of researchers to the British Homing World Show of the Year. Our next guest is part of that research team. Richard Allen is a lecturer in genetic epidemiology at the University of Leicester. Hello, Richard. Thanks for joining us on Nightlife.
1: Thank you for inviting me.
0: Are you much of a pigeon fan yourself?
1: I think I am more now. I certainly didn't know much about pigeons a few years ago, but I've certainly learned a lot about pigeons over the last few years. And yeah, I think I'm a fan.
0: Okay, so you've come around from a position of not caring at all to now being a fan of the pigeon. What has enticed you over to becoming a pigeon fan?
1: I think it's probably just talking to the fanciers themselves. So, as you say, we've been going to these shows, being able to talk to people who sort of keep the pigeons, being able to see some of the pigeons themselves. I think they're really cool. It's really interesting to see that side of a hobby that I probably didn't know much about a few years ago and just learning more about it.
0: So tell us about the British Homing World Show of the Year. What happens at this show?
1: Yeah, so it's quite a big show, actually. So every year in the middle of January, pigeon fanciers from across the UK and even sort of other parts of Europe all go to this show. So numbers have dropped a little bit recently, but pre-COVID, there was about 20,000 pigeon fanciers were going to this show every year. There's lots of stalls where people are buying lots of different equipment and merchandise. People are meeting their friends that maybe haven't seen all year. In the side rooms, there's lots of auctions going off where people are selling their pigeons. And then in the middle, there's these sort of grand halls. And in there, they've got all of the show pigeons. And there's just hundreds and hundreds of these, like, really beautiful birds that are all sort of lined up ready for the show.
0: Wow. Now, as a pigeon newbie, when you went, were you impressed? Were some of them more exotic than you thought they might be?
1: They're incredible. Like, some of them are amazing. Most of them kind of look like just really beautiful versions of the pigeons that you'd see in the street, but some of them are sort of crazy. There's lots of different colour ones. So there's some that are sort of bright orange, some that are purple, some that are green. Some of them are kind of the size of chickens. And then there are other ones that have got these sort of really beautiful plumes that go around their heads or their feet. And it's just kind of amazing to see how much variety there is and how maybe not all pigeons look exactly the same.
0: Yeah, gosh, I had no idea pigeons could actually look so impressive by the sounds, but I'm going to have to look some pictures up now. Now, but Richard, you weren't really interested in the birds. You're interested in what's happening to the lungs of the pigeon fanciers. So what exactly were you doing at the show?
1: Yeah, so for our research, we're mainly interested in a group of lung diseases that occur when people's lungs overreact to inhaling particular antigens over a long period of time. And in some people that can lead to quite serious lung problems. So ranging a wide range of symptoms from things like hay fever-like symptoms or flu-like symptoms. But in some people, if you have a high exposure of something, this can lead to quite severe symptoms such as lung scarring, and that can even be fatal eventually. And the thing with pigeon fanciers is that a lot of them keep pigeons in their lofts or sheds, and these are quite enclosed spaces. And so the fanciers themselves are at a couple of hours a day, possibly, in with their pigeons, and they're breathing in this dust or bloom that comes off the pigeons. And in some of them, that irritates their lungs and can lead to quite severe lung problems. So what we've been doing for the last 7 years is going to these shows, measuring as much as we can on these people, and then asking them about the lung health, measuring their lung health by asking them to sort of blow into a tube, taking their blood samples so that we can look at things like DNA and other things in their blood, and try and understand why some of them are developing lung disease and why some of them aren't. The idea being that if we can figure out why these people are developing these lung diseases, then we can try and find reasons, we can try and find treatments that stop those processes and stop people developing these diseases.
0: So, Richard, what kind of proportion of pigeon fanciers end up with pigeon lung then, if not all of them do?
1: Yeah, so, I mean, the evidence is a bit sketchy, I suppose. There isn't sort of strong estimates for how common it is, but anecdotally, I've heard people say about 1 in 10 pigeon fanciers will have some mild form of the disease, and about 1 in 10 of those people might go on to develop actually quite serious lung conditions, such as progressive scarring of their lungs. In our sample, we found about 15% of the pigeon fanciers who joined our study actually had one of these lung diseases that we were interested in studying, which is a lot higher than what we see in the general population.
0: So it does affect people in the general population, though?
1: So this is kind of part of a wider family of lung diseases known as interstitial lung diseases.

0: there are lots of different antigens that can cause those diseases. So, for example, there's something called farmer's lung, which can occur if you breathe in the mold that grows on hay. There's something called hot tub lung, which is if you spend a lot of time in hot tubs, there's a mold that can grow in the water. And if you breathe that in quite a lot, that can lead to this sort of lung irritation and potentially scarring. So there's quite a wide range of different exposures that can lead to these diseases. And so what our idea was that if we study one particular group where these diseases are quite common, that will help us understand these diseases more generally, and maybe we can help lots of people more generally as well.
1: You're on Nightlife. I've got Richard Allen with me. He's a lecturer in genetic epidemiology at the University of Leicester, and he's been having a look, taking blood samples of pigeon fanciers, just trying to figure out, why some of them develop this condition, pigeon lung, and others don't. And you said, Richard, there's not really a treatment for it.
0: No, so the main treatment is to avoid whatever exposure it is that's causing the disease. So if you've got pigeon lung, then your main treatment advice, if you went to the doctor, would be to give up your birds and to avoid pigeons.
1: Yeah, and a lot of them are clearly not going to want to do that. Is that quite hard for pigeon fanciers to accept when you talk to them?
0: Yeah, I mean, it is. I mean, these people have spent their whole lives breeding pigeons. It's where a lot of them know a lot of their friends are in that circle. So you're asking them to sort of leave their social circle. You can imagine if it was, for example, your dog or your cat, and a doctor told you to give them up, it would be that kind of same kind of level of how difficult that would be. So a lot of the pigeon fanciers, even though they know, even if they are having some lung problems, many of them won't actually give up their birds.
1: Yeah. Is it something that also gets worse over time, the more exposure you have to it? So if you've been, doing it for 50 years, it'll be worse than if you've been doing it for 20? Or is it really kind of just it kind of resets every time you come back to being around the pigeon?
0: Yeah, so I think certainly for the more severe forms of the disease, that tends to happen later in life. So it might be that you need a much longer period of exposure before you start developing those symptoms. Whereas some people might see the more mild symptoms, the like flu-like symptoms, like coughing, sneezing, eyes hurting, that kind of thing. That might occur quite early on. And then when you move away from the birds, your sort of body resets, as you said, and the symptoms go away, but then they'll start again when you go near the birds.
1: Yeah. Now, one of my texters is just sort of saying that the guy next door actually breeds pigeons for competition, allegedly. He's one of Australia's top prize-winning pigeon races. But this person is saying, look, this person is quite reactive to allergens and he's been diagnosed with an autoimmune condition. Would that be because of the pigeons? Or is it possible that some people who maybe are susceptible to autoimmune conditions might also be more susceptible to something like pigeon lung?
0: Yeah, so I mean, a lot of it we're still trying to figure out why people are susceptible to pigeon lung and why people aren't, which is why we're doing this study. We definitely see sort of similar overlaps, so between sort of autoimmune diseases. So people with rheumatoid arthritis, for example, they're more susceptible to interstitial lung diseases. So there definitely could be some overlap there.
1: Is there anything else doctors can suggest if people aren't prepared to give up their pigeon fancying ways that doesn't involve that? Are there steps they could take?
0: Yes. So, I mean, that's one of the nice things that we can do when we go to these shows is not only are we running these studies, but we can also talk to people about the sort of about pigeon lung and about ways that you can mitigate the risks. So when we go to these shows, we never tell people to stop keeping their pigeons. But what we do say is, when you're in with the birds, wear a mask. Make sure the lofts or the sheds where you're keeping the birds are really well ventilated. The idea being that if you're not breathing in that dust or that bloom, hopefully that means that will reduce your risk of developing these lung diseases. So if there's anything that you can do to just reduce the risk of breathing in the bloom, then that will massively reduce your risk of these diseases.
1: What exactly is in that kind of plume that comes off the pigeons? Have you had a good look at that?
0: Oh, I'm sure someone has, but I haven't, if I'm honest.

0: Fair enough. Is it other birds too, or just pigeons that seem to produce this condition?
1: Yeah, so I think it can be other birds. I think, for example, if you have a budgie or a parrot in your living room, for example, there's a potential risk that might increase your chances of developing one of these diseases. I think birds in general do, but the thing with pigeons is that because a lot of the time they're kept in these lofts where there isn't this good ventilation, you have a much higher exposure, and therefore that increases the risk quite a lot of developing these diseases.
0: So in your work, I mean, it sounds like you've been doing this for a while now. Do the pigeon fanciers all trust you and roll up their sleeves willingly to donate blood?
1: So I think one thing is that historically there's a lot of mistrust for the medical profession within pigeon fanciers. So if you go to your doctor and you've got lung problems, you've got shortness of breath, and you tell your doctor that you keep pigeons, then they will instantly tell you to get rid of your pigeons. So as I said earlier, that's like going to the doctor and them telling you to get rid of your cat or your dog without doing any further tests to find out if that's actually the issue. So there's a lot of mistrust in terms of the medical profession. But what we've done here is we've worked with the British Pigeon Fanciers Medical Research Trust, and they've been going to this show for over 40 years, talking to people about these diseases, not telling people to just give up their birds, but telling them what the disease is, how they can mitigate the risks, wearing masks, that kind of thing. And there's been this kind of 4 decades worth of trust that's built up. And also the study that we're running is partly run and funded by the pigeon fanciers themselves. So we're not sort of medical people coming in, being all sort of looking down on them and telling them to stop keeping birds. We're trying to work with them to understand these diseases, and really understand sort of what's causing them. And I think it's that sort of decades worth of trust that means that people are actually really keen to take part. And so we have people who come. Like you usually first thing at the show, people are like, we're going to get it done out of the way and then we can enjoy the show. But the first morning is always quite manic because we've got loads of people just come to us, take part in the study and sort of help us as they can.
0: Because, I mean, you would imagine no one wants to have this condition. So I guess done the right way, the pigeon fanciers themselves are keen to do whatever they can to help find out, what might be causing it and what might be making it worse.
1: Well, yeah, exactly. And I think because it's so common, is most people will know someone. They might have a friend or a family member who either has quite severe lung disease, or a lot of them know someone who's died from this condition. So everyone's quite keen to actually find why this is happening, to find a cure.
0: Well, after all of the time you've spent there with the pigeon fanciers, have you thought you might take it up yourself?
1: I think that's one thing I've learned is how much work and how much sort of dedication you have to give to looking after them. So I don't think I'll keep any myself, but I'm definitely sort of keen to keep going to the shows and keep seeing all the different pigeons that are there.
0: Yeah. Well, is it a full-time job, basically, if you're a pigeon fancier?
1: It's certainly, I think most spend a couple of hours a day in feeding, making sure they're well watered, and then I think sort of making sure the lofts are clean is quite a task. So it definitely sounds like a lot of work. And
0: Yeah. And you've already got a full-time job.
1: yes.
0: Hey, Richard, thanks for joining us to tell us a bit about, the work that you're doing to take a look at pigeon lung.
1: Perfect. Thank you so much.
0: You're very welcome. There's Richard Allen, who's a lecturer in genetic epidemiology at the University of Leicester. Natalie is just saying that the pigeon has been awarded the Dickens Medal more times than any other animal. Yet that's the equivalent to a kind of VC, she says, for animals in war. Their feats during World War I are amazing, says Natalie. John's just saying, I suffer from sarcoidosis, probably from exposure to bat dung as a speleologist, a caver. I have less than 40% lung function. Oh, I'm sorry to hear that, John. And I've been advised very strongly to avoid exposure to cage birds and poultry. So interesting. I wonder what it is exactly in that plume that creates that problem for anybody and for everybody involved. Thank you to the person who sent me in a picture of a pigeon that they spotted in the garden today, saying, look, it's got a fancy hairdo. Yes, it's a crested pigeon. Someone saying the famous Australian cricketer Bill Laurie loved his pigeons and loved racing them. And David, very funny. I once had a pigeon. I sold it on eBay 31 times. Very, very nice. Oh, Mick in Yass is just saying that budgie breeders get the same disease. Thank you, Mick. And I'd never heard of it before. Very interesting, isn't it? Let's hope they can come up with a way of figuring out why some people are more susceptible than others. This is Sheryl Crow for you, My Favourite Mistake.

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0: Have you ever thought that you might be one of those people who wouldn't mind going to live in space, you know, going to live on Mars if we colonised it? I can't say I'm keen, but some of you might think it would be a great adventure. And I wonder if you've ever thought, if we do go and live in space, what on earth are we going to eat? What on Mars are we going to eat? There is a lot of talk about people living on Mars, but once we actually get there, obviously you can't order room service, so you'd need to grow food. This week on the Radio National podcast, What the Duck, the host Dr. Ann Jones explores plant agriculture in space, focusing on one plant in particular, duckweed. Her guest here is Adelaide-based Jenny Mortimer, a professor of plant synthetic biology at the School of Agriculture, Food and Wine at Adelaide University and a chief investigator in the Australian Research Council's Centre of Excellence in Plants for Space.
6: Duckweed in space.
7: I'm part of a group of people here in Australia who are interested in how we can use plants to support humans in long-term space exploration. You can't necessarily grow fruit trees just yet, or perhaps wheat plants will take a very long time, or rice. You need things that are rapid.
6: Duckweed.
7: That can fill some of those gaps in nutrition for things that maybe don't have long-term storage.
6: Duckweed.
7: And duckweed is one of those things that fits very nicely into that kind of pigeonhole.
6: Tiny, nutritious, fast-growing, tastes like wet green. It's time for this little duckling to go where no duck has gone before.
8: And how does it feel being pushed into the back of its water container as it blasts off into a different atmosphere?
7: Weirdly unbothered, I would say.
8: So you've actually managed to send some up?
7: Yeah, so I was very lucky that one of the experiments we've been able to do was we teamed up with the German Space Agency and they run a rocket launch, a sounding rocket launch in northern Sweden. And so what this does is in the rocket they have, it's almost like pigeonholes at the post office where you can slot in lots of experiments into one rocket. That makes it very kind of cost effective to do. And then they fire the sounding rocket up and then you get about 8 minutes of microgravity. And we were able to put our little duckweed in there and we were able to add a chemical that basically kills it at certain stages and freezes it for bringing back for analysis. And so we could send the duckweed up. We applied this chemical at the end of hypergravity and at the end of microgravity. And then the samples were collected from the frozen northern Swedish tundra and brought back so that we could do some analysis on them.
8: Jenny went to Europe to blast a rocket into space containing pockets of her baby duckweed. That was the first What the Duck. And the What the Ducks just keep coming after that. It was a sounding rocket, so no crew on board, unless you count the duckweed, and Jenny was going to kill it and freeze it at specific points in its journey, but remotely, because she's not on board. And one of those points is in microgravity, less gravity than on Earth. Think astronauts in space floating around weightless and listening to Swedish death metal. And the other point is hypergravity, more gravity exerted than normal. Think jet pilots being pushed back into their gamer seats with G-force. Then the rocket comes back down, dodging Skylink, jet planes and millionaires with dreams to smash into the Swedish tundra. I don't get to go to the Swedish tundra.
9: Frowny face.
8: But it turns out that duckweed is totally blasé about the whole experience and we've been sending plants into space for years.
7: Plants have been growing for experiments on the International Space Station for nearly 30 years, and in space stations going back before them, plants have been sent up to space along with humans right from the very beginning, because I think we understood how important it's going to be to take them with us.
8: Absolutely. If I'm going to move to a whole other planet, I'm going to take my ducky nuggets with me. Is it possible? How did the duckweed go?
7: So these were very short-term experiments. We don't get very long in these ones, but we are building up to much longer ones, including a lunar landing hopefully coming up at some point.
8: Don't worry, I'll come back to the moon duckies soon.
7: They sort of understand that there's some stresses going on.
8: The duckweed, this is.
7: They particularly undergo sort of oxidative stress, so we know that we need to help them to manage that.
8: Now, when I get a bit stressed, I like to run myself a bath, light a candle, a bit of journaling, and a mask. Now, who am I kidding? I just disassociate like the rest of you. But for plants, the stakes are much higher. In this case, Jenny is looking for oxidative stress, where there's a build-up of volatile little oxygen-containing molecules in the cells. They're super reactive. Same. And too much of it will make this plant pop their clogs. Or should that be boot their roots? When can the ducks and I order our duckweed in the restaurant at the end of the universe?
7: We are part of a project called LEAF, for Lunar
8: Stressed. I like to run myself a bath, light a candle, a bit of journaling, and a mask. No, who am I kidding? I just disassociate like the rest of you. But for plants, the stakes are much higher. In this case, Jenny is looking for oxidative stress, where there's a build-up of volatile little oxygen-containing molecules in the cells. They're super reactive. Same. And too much of it will make this plant pop their clogs. Or should that be boot their...

0: and put them on the surface of the moon.
1: On the moon. On the moon. Go, duckies, go.
0: And they will germinate the plants. And then after some time, when the astronauts have finished their lunar explorations, they're going to bring some of those samples back for us to analyse. So it'll be our chance to see how plants are responding for the first time to the moon. And duckweed was on the list to go, along with two of my other favourite plants. Unfortunately, it hasn't made the final cut.
1: No, that's devastating.
0: I know, not this time. So it's been promised a future outing, but it will not be moonbound just now.
1: I know. Not today, my little duckies. Come on, out of the rocket.
2: That was Jenny Mortimer, a professor of plant synthetic biology in the School of Agriculture, Food and Wine at Adelaide University. And she was part of Dr. Anne Jones's What the Duck Radio National podcast. Yeah, Robin installs with me. Mars? No. Chris says, if there's not any room service on Mars, why bother going? Gosh, the idea of going to live in space, I think, is just terrifying. But that's just me. We'll have new music for you before too long. This is Noah Cyrus and Fleet Foxes, Don't Put It All On Me. And then Rod Yates will bring you some brand new music.

0: It's Noah Cyrus and Fleet Foxes, Don't Put It All On Me. New music with Rog Yates coming up. Now, I love this one from George in South Australia. He says, space might be a great place to provide aged care services. It will be a lot safer to look after the elderly in low or zero gravity environments. No need to worry about falls and pressure sores. I wouldn't mind spending my final days floating about in an orbiting aged care facility, watching the Earth roll by. When I pass away, they can pop me out of the airlock and I can burn up on re-entry into Earth's atmosphere. What a way to go, says George. Thank you very, very much.
1: New music.
0: It is new music time. I've got Rog Yates back with you tonight. He's a music journo. He's a former editor of Rolling Stone magazine. He is here once again. Hello, Rod. Welcome back.
2: Hey, thank you for having me.
0: You're very welcome. Always a pleasure. You are going to kick us off tonight with some Fanny Lumsden. Now, for those who aren't familiar, she's an Aussie singer-songwriter.
2: Correct, yes. She's an Australian country singer-songwriter and fully independent. I have so much admiration for Fanny because she's one of the hardest working artists out there and self-managed, does everything herself, and is super impressive and a great performer as well and a great artist. And she has a new album coming out on October the 30th called Traditions. And the song that we're going to hear is called Mother's Eyes. And I was lucky enough to interview Fanny a few weeks ago, and we were talking about this song, and she said it's basically about not fixating over beauty standards or choices, even though she's in an industry that really insists that she does. And she spoke about her grandfather and how he had these amazing wrinkles around his eyes, which were really beautiful because they represented, you know, a life well lived and a farmer on the land squinting into the sun. And she said that her mum has the same eyes and she has the same eyes too. So she wrote this song.

0: Fanny Lumsden. I'm not sure I even said the name of the song at the top, but it's called Mother's Eyes. It's new music, and Rod Yates, music journalist, a former editor of Rolling Stone, is here with you. I really like that, Rod. You mentioned
1: good, isn't
0: that,
1: it?
0: Yeah, it is. You mentioned that she's fully independent. How much harder does that make the job than when you are with a major record company?
1: Well, I mean, it's not even. I mean, she also manages herself. So yeah, being with an independent record label, I think these days isn't. You know, there are a lot of pluses to that. You know, major being with a major isn't necessarily the be all and end all anymore of being an artist. But I think managing yourself and having to coordinate tours and deal with, you know, PR schedules and logistics and money and budgeting and all that kind of stuff, I think that really adds a whole extra load of work to, you know, an artist's shoulders. So it's no longer just about creating the art. It's about making sure that the machine runs around it, which is a lot.
0: Gosh, so you've got to have the artistic part of yourself and that kind of highly organizational part of yourself both working at 100%, really.
1: Exactly. And I think, you know, in these days where margins are really tight, I think a lot more artists are sort of investigating doing that. And, you know, from a financial perspective, it just makes sense. It just adds a lot more work to their, a lot more stress to their life.
0: All right, so that was our first track, Fanny Lumsden, Mother's Eyes. Next, we have Noah Hill with Heaven. This is another Australian artist.
1: Sure is. And Noah is, he's actually the bass player for like a disco funk band called Parcels, who are very popular. And he's just released his first solo album, which is called Okay, Okay Now. And he plays every instrument on the album, and he sings it, and I believe he produced it. It really shows a different side to him. It kind of is reminiscent of sort of, I guess, folk artists, a little bit Nick Drakey, a little bit sort of early Bon Iver. And the song that we're going to hear, as you mentioned, is called Heaven, and it's basically an apology to a past relationship and to a previous partner, and to the fact that he could never really commit to the relationship and give his former partner the certainty that she deserved. And you know, the album as a whole is kind of like it's he calls it a non-linear concept album, and it's based on this relationship. So this is one of the, I guess, key songs on the record.
0: So here is Heaven from Noah Hill.

0: Noah Hill and Heaven, it's a nightlife with Suzanne Hill. It's new music and Rod Yates is here with us. Okay, next up, Rod, we have Michigander. Who's Michigander?
1: So Michigander is Jason Singer. Michigander is his, I guess, moniker that he operates under. And he's been doing this for a while. He started this project in Kalamazoo, of all places, in 2014. So, you know, he's coming up to 12 years now. And so he's been at this for a while and he's sort of been really slowly building a following on the kind of indie rock, indie music circuit. And he's just released his second album and his profile's getting a bit of a boost now because the song we're going to hear called Taxi was chosen by Apple to soundtrack the ad campaign for their recently new released iPhone Duo. So I love that they've sort of plucked this song from, you know, very much an underground artist and sort of bringing it to the mainstream. And I think he sort of said that the song is about that moment that you realize all your friends, they're moving into adulthood and maturity. And you're kind of left behind because you're trying to stay young and being anchored to the party scene. So I can relate to that.
0: Here is Michigander and Taxi for you.

0: Michigander with Taxi. Our new music is what we're doing right now. I've got Rod Yates here, music journalist, a former editor of Rolling Stone. Nightlife is, if you've liked what you've heard, send in the word playlist on the SMS. I will send you out our updated new music playlist for you. 0467 922 702. All right, to take us out, Rod, we have an artist called Medium Build. Who are Medium Build?
1: Well, Medium Build is a singer-songwriter called Nick Carpenter.
0: Oh, just one of him. It's not
1: just
0: of him.
1: One of him. Okay. Exactly. Yeah, his parents went for the sensible name of Nick instead of Medium Build, and he's had quite a bit of hype from for a little while now. He actually just got off the road in the US where he supported Mumford and Sons, and he's been featured on Rolling Stone artists to watch lists, and I think Zane Lowe named him as one of the artists to watch back in 2024. And he kind of operates in this world sort of between country and rock and indie. And he's just released his latest album called King of Having Fun. And the song that we're going to hear is called In My Gut. And this leans more on that indie side. And it's about sort of the habits that we pick up from our parents when we're younger around things such as conflict and how we inherit those traits and then bring them with us into adulthood.
0: And then pass them on to the next generation too, Rod.
1: Exactly.
0: Here is Medium Build, In My Gut. Rod, thanks for being here in New Music tonight.
1: Pleasure. Thank you.
0: There's Rod Yates, a music journo, and here is In My Gut.

0: Medium Build is the name of the artist, and that track is called In My Gut. Final shout out if you want the playlist, get your request in the next couple of minutes and I'll shoot it back to you, our Spotify playlist. Frances Leach, good morning.
1: Hello, Suzanne. How are you?
0: I cannot complain, Frances.
1: Medium Build, is that a way that people describe themselves these days?
0: I mean, I never have much cause to say he's of medium build. I don't often get...
1: It sounds like something you get if you're in a police report.
0: Yeah, it does, doesn't it?
1: If you were decamping in a northerly direction on foot.
0: He's described as medium build with dark hair, yeah.
1: Exactly.
0: What's happening on overnights?
1: We're going to be talking kids' books a little later on because we love to, with our good friends that come in and have a chat with us. Sarah Mayo Cox, Founding Director of Ecology of Learning and Children Book Council of Australia. And we've heard a lot about the Dolly Parton Imagination Library in the last little while. But she's actually going to tell us what it is and how it works and just how successful it's been.
0: Oh, fantastic.
1: And just how profound a legacy it has been, besides Dolly Parton's music, but just in terms of the number of children she's been able to reach and the consequences of it. So that's going to be a really good chat.
0: Yeah, that sounds fantastic. What else?
1: Plenty of good music. We've got our four quiz coming up next. And we'll be heading to Germany to catch up with our good friend Tonya Stevens there, as well as Oktoberfest gets underway in Munich.
0: There's a German club right over the road from my house. So I guess that's going to be happening for the next month as well.
1: Lucky you.
0: Yes. All right, Frances, enjoy the show. There's Frances Leach. A great big thank you to Lockie for being on here tonight. A big thank you to you. Let's catch up next week.
2: ABC News, I'm Sam Wilkinson. The Prime Minister says Australia is in a pretty strong position in its bid for a temporary seat on the United Nations Security Council. As part of his visit to New York for this week's UN General Assembly, Anthony Albanese is launching Australia's campaign with the slogan, "We listen, we partner, we protect." A secret ballot will take place in 2028, and Australia will need a two-thirds majority of General Assembly members to succeed. Mr. Albanese says Australia is ready and willing to accept the posting.
3: If elected to the Security Council, we will use our seat to advance the safety and prosperity of Australia, our region and the world.
2: Thousands of people have filled Melbourne's Rod Laver Arena for a tribute concert for Australian artist John Farnham. Harry Buttonshaw has more.
4: A star-studded lineup including Jessica Mowboy, Keith Urban and Jack Jones performed at a sold-out Rod Laver Arena in honour of one of Australia's best-known musicians. The concert marked the beginning of the Lend Your Voice campaign to raise $1 million for Head and Neck Cancer Australia, an organisation that helped Farnham through his own cancer journey. The 77-year-old could not be in attendance, however, his family confirming his health had declined recently and that he needs 24-hour care.
2: Two more people have died at New South Wales beaches, taking the weekend toll to three. One man aged in his 20s could not be saved when he and two others had to be rescued from Saltwater Beach north of Newcastle shortly after lunchtime on Sunday. Further south, a man in his 20s died when he and two others were pulled from the water at Stockton Beach in the Hunter region. On Saturday, a man believed to be aged in his 50s was pulled unresponsive from the water at Cabarita Beach south of Tweed Heads in the state's north. Two people have died in separate incidents in the occupied West Bank. Nick Parmeter has more.
5: Israel's military says a suspected Palestinian gunman opened fire from a vehicle at Israelis gathered near the city of Ramallah, killing one person. Israeli media has reported that victim was a 30-year-old settler. The suspected assailant has been detained after he sought medical treatment at a nearby hospital. A short time later, the military says its forces eliminated a Palestinian driver who had attempted a ramming attack on soldiers further north in the West Bank. Israeli Prime Minister Benjamin Netanyahu says he's instructed security agencies to beef up their forces in the area.
2: At least three people have been killed in Moscow after it came under attack from hundreds of Ukrainian drones and missiles as Russians vote in parliamentary elections largely viewed as rigged. The BBC's Steve Rosenberg has more.
6: It does sound like a large attack, unprecedented, said Sergei Sobyanin, the Moscow mayor. And he said this was an attempt to disrupt the election. I'm standing outside a polling station in the centre of Moscow. Earlier today, we were at a polling station very close to the Moscow oil refinery. that got struck. One young voter said to me that he'd heard loud bangs. He said this was not a good situation. I spoke to an older voter and said he wanted peace, but by peace he meant Ukraine's defeat. I wouldn't say there's a big sense of surprise here in Moscow, more a kind of quiet resignation.
2: US President Donald Trump says the triumphal arch he plans to build in Washington will double as a military complex housing drones and snipers, as well as large quantities of ammunition. The president has cited national security concerns for the move, although he has not identified specific threats. It's part of a series of projects Mr. Trump has commissioned in the US Capitol, which include a new ballroom at the White House and a push to add his name to the John F. Kennedy Center for the Performing Arts. Newcastle are through to their first NRL preliminary final since 2013 after an upset 12-10 victory over the New Zealand Warriors. Converted tries to Fletcher Sharp and Dominic Young were enough for the Knights in front of more than 48,000 fans at Eden Park in Auckland. Knights captain Kalyn Ponga says he's immensely proud of his team, who were wooden spooners only a year ago.
7: I think when it's all said and done, when I'm sitting in the off-season or whatever, I'll look back and be pretty proud of this season, but it's kind of hard right now because we're not done. All I do know is I'm really proud of this group for the efforts that they've put in throughout the whole year, even tonight. But yeah, I don't want to reflect too much just yet.
2: And Brisbane Lions star Lachie Neale may miss Saturday's AFL Grand Final against Fremantle after receiving a one-game suspension for striking. He was cited for an off-the-ball punch to the stomach of Hawthorn's Jack Ginnivan in the first quarter of the Lions' preliminary final victory. The incident was viewed to be intentional with medium impact. Brisbane has confirmed it will challenge the sanction at the tribunal. This is ABC News.
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9: Monday in Victoria, partly cloudy with isolated showers on and south of the ranges. Cool with locally fresh winds easing later. Melbourne, a possible morning shower, 15. Tasmania, showers falling as snow to 400 metres in the west and south in the morning. Fresh and gusty winds easing later. Hobart, shower or two and 15. For your latest local forecasts, go to the Bomb website or app.
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1: Good morning, everyone. How are you? How's your Monday morning been so far? Francis with you for the next bunch of hours. Thanks to Suzanne and her team for the program that they've just delivered to you. Hope you're well. Hope your weekend has been a good one. Oh, gee, if you're a sports fan, there was plenty to enjoy in between the AFL and the rugby league and everything else in between. Question for you, is if your team is out of the finals, like mine perennially is it okay to take joy in other people's pain when it comes to sport? Or is that just pure bad behaviour? I mean, I'm not suggesting that you get in the face of your nearest and dearest Hawthorn fan or Cronulla Sharks fan who's hurting pretty bad right now. Wouldn't be doing that. But is it okay to just have a little bit of a chuckle at their expense? It gets to grand final time, you just become an embittered old sports fan. Can't ride anyone else's gravy train to success. And all you do is just feel a bit bitter and enjoy other people's pain. Guilty as charged. I know, it's not good, is it? I need to be a better person than doing that. But I think most sports fans do have a bit of that in them, don't they? It can't always be winners. And if you're a St Kilda fan, it's usually never. So that's how we get our kicks. It's how we navigate the world. If that's your way of doing it, I'd love to hear from you. 1-300-800-222. Or you can tell me off. Tell me I'm a bad person for taking pleasure in other people's sporting pain. 0437-774-774 is our number. I'm just being honest with you about it. You know, we can share these things at this time of the morning. No one else is really listening.
13: You said it's just between you and me, right? We can just, you can tell me. 1-300-800-222 or 0437-774-774. But in all seriousness, it was a cracking weekend if you're a sports fan. Right now, we're going to play the four quiz. Get on the phone, and we have four topics for you. As always, four topics to choose from, and three questions in each topic. And if you answer three questions across the four topics, because you go from one topic to the next, as we sort of test the breadth of your knowledge, you go into the prize pool, and we might pluck you out to be the winner of the coveted, much sought after, and talked about ABC Radio Overnight's fridge magnet. Our topics the week that was, so that's the events of last week. Cartoon capers. I'll play you a grab from a famous cartoon. I know you all grew up watching cartoons like me. We didn't have the internet. We had Hanna-Barbera and Looney Tunes, and I think we were the winners. Biology. And also a general knowledge question just to sort of ease us into the week. So there are four topics. The week that was cartoon capers, biology and general knowledge. 1-300-800-222 or 0437-774-774 if you want to send through text messages with your answers and your comments. And I'd love to hear from you on this Monday morning.

0: Vigor and Attraction, perfect here on ABC Radio overnight, where it's 12 past 2 on the East Coast. Oh, it's just gone 18 to 2 in South Australia and the Northern Territory, and 12 past midnight in Perth. Going to play the Forkers. Come on, the lines are open. Get involved. 1-300-800-222 is the number. Plenty of spaces on the phones. Four topics. The week that was cartoon capers. I'll play your famous cartoon, or at least one of the characters. You've got to identify who it is. Biology, for the science-oriented, and a general knowledge one, just to sort of ease us into the week. So four topics, three questions in each, and it's all there for you. 1-300-800-222, and you can text 0437-774-774. Before we get underway with the quiz, Sam in Thomastown's given us a call about the weekend sporting action. Hello, Sam.
1: Yeah, good morning, Francis. Yeah, Fitzroy Brisbane Lions supporter. Went to the game the other night, and what happened was, I adorned my walking stick with a bit of braid, maroon and blue gold braid, and stuck around an old 2015 lanyard with a few, with a little plastic little Lions and a little miniature football Brisbane Lions, Fitzroy. And then I had the VFL Park. You saw the gold embossed that little pennant, the little badge.
0: No.
1: Right.
0: A bit of ancient memorabilia there, Sam.
1: Right, because I had to exercise 1983 qualifying final. Michael Leopold, right, runs it out, right. Glenn James' controversial decision. Again, it happened last night where Jordan Impey thought he was the thinker. He just sat there stunned. And Massimo D'Ambrosio, they show him there's a footage. He's jumping up and down on the spot there, Francis, because he knows he's erred, right? And the free kick's on.
0: Anyway, Sam, it was a rough night if you're a Hawthorn fan, but did they treat you well leaving the ground?
1: No, there was more banter at the start of the game because we sat above in the forward pocket there at the punt road end where they were throwing the bottles.
0: Oh, you know, not good.
1: Right? You know, so there was banter from the start because they loved there early because, they congregate towards the pubs around Richmond, Collingwood, right, Carlton, and they hit the city. Right, so they're halfway tanked by that time, and then they just that was anger. I'd never seen anything like it, but
0: yeah, it was bad.
1: You know, we just had to remind them that even 1986 qualifying final, Michael Roos got knocked out and wearing the knickerbockers. Remember,
0: yeah, I know.
1: Francis?
0: Hey, Sam, I've got to let you go because I get the quiz on, but yeah, it was a rough night for Hawthorn fans, and some of them did not behave, did not carry themselves with equanimity, did they? I'm looking at you, Mick James, across there in the glass. I'm sure he was angry, but he didn't throw anything, my producer. He just said to me as I walked in this evening, don't mention the war, which, funnily enough, I have. 1-300-800-222. It's time to play the quiz.
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0: It is. Come on, get involved. 1-300-800-222 is the number to call. You could get straight through at the moment. It's open, wide open. Or 0437-774-774. That's for our text messages. We have four topics. The week that was, so something from the news of the previous week. Cartoon capers, where I play you a famous cartoon character. You tell me who is speaking. Biology, both human and otherwise, and general knowledge, just to sort of like ease us into the week. There's our four topics. If you answer three questions, you go into the prize pool. You could be our winner this morning. Get on the phone. 1-300-800-222. Call now, or you can send an SMS, 0437-774-774. And I cannot think of a better way to start the week than saying good morning to our good friend Betty in Dapto. Good morning, Betty. How are you?
3: Oh, Francis, hello. I didn't expect to be first.
0: Oh, well, you deserve to be first.
3: Beg your pardon?
0: You deserve to be first.
3: Oh, I don't know about that.
0: How's your weekend been?
3: I've been well, yes. I've been fine.
0: Excellent. What did you get up to? Did you get to do anything interesting this weekend?
3: I did a bit of weeding of some pot plants and topped them up with some good dirt and made sure they were watered. And
0: excellent.
3: Fed the magpies and...
0: Fed the magpies. You're on good terms with the magpies.
3: Oh, the magpies are lovely. We've got mum and dad and two babies that mum and dad are trying to make leave home, but they're not going to do it. they're determined to stay. And, and mum's very cheeky. She hops up on the chair and sits on my knee. And if I don't hang on to the meat, she'll take the whole lump.
0: So you got the magpies in your hand. They're not swooping you and making your life tough.
3: I've never, ever been swooped.
0: No,
3: been swooped by a magpie, no.
0: Word's gotten around that you're a magpie ally.
3: Oh, I love my magpies. I love all birds, really. You know, we have lots of blue wrens in the garden and finches and blackbirds. And yeah.
0: Excellent. Oh, well, it sounds like fun at your place. Now, Betty, what topic would you like to start with this morning? You do the week that was, a cartoon caper, something from our biology set, or a general knowledge question. Where would you like to start?
3: I might try the week that was.
0: Okay, why not? Okay, here we go. Okay, tell me this. Under the migration changes announced by Tony Burke this week, what change will have a major impact on international students?
3: They can't bring their parents out.
0: Yes, that's right. They can't bring their family members. I'll take that as a correct answer. Well done. Yeah, it's a radical change, and we'll see how that unfolds over the next little while. Well,
3: I think they're being a bit hard on them there because, you know, it's a big thing for a child to leave their country and go somewhere else and start a new school and everything, but anyway, the government has a say, don't they?
0: They do indeed. Okay, so you've got that one down. So we can do a biology question, a general knowledge question, or a cartoon caper. What would you like to do?
3: I might try the biology.
0: Okay, why not? Here we go. Can you tell me, Betty, this. Well, you should know this. Which branch of zoology is devoted to the study of birds?
3: Zoology. I should know this.
0: I mean, you are an amateur one of these anyway. You are this. This is you. Which branch of zoology is devoted to the study of birds?
3: I'm not going to get it, though. And I was listening to... Do you know who Sean is? He writes books and things, and I was listening to him today talking about the birds.
0: Yes. Well, Jane in Mudgee has got it right. She's texted through. And Chipper is very, very, very impressed that you've opened the batting on our quiz tonight, Betty, and you've started us off in great form.
3: Yeah, well, I might pass on that one. I know I should know it, and as soon as I hear it, I'll know it.
0: Good on you, Betty. Always love catching up with you.
3: And it's lovely to have you doing the quiz.
0: Thank you, Betty.
3: And now that you're feeling well again, it's really good.
0: Thank you. I'll talk soon, hey?
3: Yeah.
0: Speak then, Betty. 1-300-800-222 is the number to play. We've got a question. Biology question's our first question that we need to sort of get over the hurdle on here. Harry in the Bay is right as well with his answer that he's texted through on 0437-774-774, as is Sandy in South Perth. Well, good work on the text message there. Good morning, Tracy and Minnie Ponds. Hello.
4: Oh, hi, Francis. How are you going?
0: I'm well. Do you know the answer to this one?
4: I haven't heard the question. Sorry, I was having a yarn to Mick.
0: Okay, so we're talking to Betty about birds before. Which branch of zoology is devoted to the study of birds?
4: What do you mean, ornithology? Is
0: I
4: that
0: do.
4: What you're
0: That's
4: asking?
0: Right. That's exactly what I'm asking. Yeah. It's ornithology. People who love birds.
4: Francis, I work remotely. Melbourne's home, but I'm coming home in a couple of weeks to see floodlights. I can't wait.
0: What's that? Excuse my ignorance.
4: Floodlights. Have you not heard of the band Floodlight?
0: No.
4: Oh, Francis.
0: I can't know everything. Tell me more.
4: You must know Floodlights. Oh, my God. They're one of the best bands ever, I reckon.
0: Okay.
4: I think they've got up to their third album now.
0: Are they a Melbourne band? Or?
4: Yeah, yeah.
0: Oh, well, I'm just going to put that in my little book here and check that out and report back, Tracy.
4: Yeah, so I'm going to the Corner Hotel to see them on the 8th.
0: Excellent. Great old place to corner.
4: You have to check them out. I'm telling you because I can hear from your last, few months that you've got some good taste in music.
0: I do my best.
4: Oh, and I loved your yarn with, who was it from The Damned?
0: Oh, that was with Ratscapies.
4: Oh, that was lovely. Yeah.
0: Great fella.
4: There's just hope for people like me that we can survive, yeah.
0: More than survive. We're going to
4: through the 80s.
0: Thrive rather than just survive. That's what we're doing.
4: Oh, yeah, thriving. Absolutely. We're rocking.
0: Okay. So you've got biology done. We've got general knowledge for you, or we could do a week that was question or a cartoon caper. As a child of the 80s, you know, you'll eat that
4: oh,
0: up.
4: I know. But, oh, gosh. Yeah, go on. Let's do cartoon.
0: Cartoon capers. That, okay.
4: Jason calling up with the Daffy Duck impersonations next.
0: Beautiful. Here we go. Have a listen to this classic cartoon character, and you've got to tell me the name of the character. Listen.
5: Oh, what a joyful day to frolic and play. What do you say to that? Well, what do you say to that? I was captured in Cambodia while cavorting with a Cambodian. Anything you need, name it, name it. Heavens to Murgatroyd, his shooting has improved immensely. Exit, stage right.
0: I was captured in Cambodia, cavorting with a Cambodian. Do you remember that, that character?
4: Oh, it's not Quick Draw McGraw, is it?
0: Oh, what is... no. Same stable.
4: It's that dog thing. Oh, my God.
0: It's the same stable of cartoon maker, but yeah, Quick Draw McGraw, I didn't think of it. But yeah, heavens to Murgatroyd, exit stage right. Thank you, Trace. Talk soon.
4: Have a great show.
0: Bye. 1-300-800-222 if you know the answer to that one. Heavens to Murgatroyd. Ray in Arunga. Hello, Ray.
6: Hello, Francis.
0: Do you remember that cartoon?
6: Oh, yeah.
0: Do you want to play it again so you get a...
6: What's his name? Snagglepuss.
0: Yes, that's right. Snagglepuss.
6: I thought so. Snagglepuss,
0: So wonderfully camp.
6: Haven't thought of him for a long time or her.
0: I'm glad I could bring that back to you then. Exit stage right, heavens to Murgatroyd. I love it. All those great catchphrases. All right, you've got one right. The week that was, biology or a general knowledge question?
6: Well, go the general knowledge, please.
0: Okay, general knowledge it is. Which colourful Indian garment is often called the 9 yards of wonder because of its length?
6: Okay. Well, maybe a turban.
0: No, it's not a turban.
6: No.
0: But good on you, Ray.
6: Okay.
0: Thanks for playing. 1-300-800-222. Thanks to all the Snagglepuss fans like Leroy and Penrith and Sandra. Oh, Sandra thought it was Top Cat. I love Top Cat. Officer Dibble, poor old Officer Dibble, used to cop it all the time from Top Cat. keep those messages coming through. 0437-774-774. We're playing the four quiz, and now that we are in the... we are asking a question, a general knowledge question at the moment, and Karen is in Altona Meadows in Victoria. Good morning, Karen. How are you? Karen, have I got you there? Doesn't feel like... I'll try you again. Hello, Karen. Good morning.
7: Hello.
0: You are there. Hello.
7: Hi.
0: Do you know the answer to our question? I'll ask it again just so that makes it easier. Which colourful Indian garment is often called the 9 yards of wonder? Because of its length.
7: It is a sari.
0: Okay. You just wrap yourself in one of those. Have you ever had the chance to wear one of those, Karen?
7: No.
0: Not too late.
7: Very colourful, though.
0: You look great strutting around Altona Meadows in one of those.
7: I'll wear one.
0: All right, you got one question right. Would you like to go to our biology question? Or another cartoon caper where I play your famous cartoon voice and you've got to tell me what it is. Or the week that was.
7: Try the week that was.
0: Week that was, okay. Tell me this. A new Australian $1 collector coin was unveiled last week, the week just gone, featuring characters from a much-loved Australian TV show playing cricket. Which television series is being celebrated on the coin?
7: I'm playing cricket. I don't watch cricket. In fact, you know what? I want to go to sleep. I put the cricket on and I'm sleeping 5 minutes.
0: Well, it isn't a cricket. It's not so much about cricket. The characters are playing cricket, but they're from an Australian TV show. Very famous Australian TV show.
7: Oh, no, so Bluey.
0: It is. It's Bluey. It's Rusty at the crease and Bluey cheering him on.
7: Is
0: that a guess? Did you just pull that one out of thin air, Karen?
7: All right.
0: Good work. Two down. I love your style. Well done. It's Bluey. So, yeah, it's Rusty at the crease and Bluey cheering him on, and that's the collector's coin. Sandra from Perth, okay. Harry in the Bay, they saw that one too. Okay, so for the third question, and to get into the prize pool, you've got to choose between biology or a cartoon caper.
7: I chose biology.
0: Biology. Okay, biology it is for you. Okay, which organ of the human body produces insulin, which we need to be healthy and well at a right level?
7: I always get this wrong. And I know it. Is it the pancreas?
0: It is. Yes, it is. And the crowd goes wild. Three from three, Karen. You're in.
7: Thank you.
0: Thanks for playing.
7: Thanks very much.
0: Stay listening because you are in the prize pool.
7: And, thank you.
0: Bye. You might be able to. I think if you win the fridge magnet, you have to buy a sari and sort of like just strut around Altona Meadows and just tell people that you've won the overnight quiz. Why not? 1-300-800-222 is the number to play. 1-300-800-222 or 0437-774-774 for your text messages.
8: Welcome to Evenings. 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
2: Evenings with Helen.
8: What sort of state was it in?
9: It wheeled.
8: Oh, get out.
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8: I go to the shops and they don't all do that.
9: Yeah.
2: Evenings with Helen Shields. 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
0: We're playing the four quiz and the lines are open. 1-300-800-222 to play, or you can text through 0437-774-774. We'll get back to the second half of the quiz after we spend a bit of time with Steely Dan.

0: Roselle, hello. Hayley, how are you going?
1: I'm good, except I've got most of the previous questions, which doesn't bode well for me.
0: Oh, it sounds like you're in good form.
1: Well, I don't know. I've travelled a lot to India because my ex-hubby was grew up there. He's Aussie, but he went there when he was three. So we used to travel a lot, and my kids have travelled a lot. So I've got a few saris.
0: Excellent. How difficult are they to put on and to?
1: Tricky.
0: Yeah, it
1: tricky.
0: Sounds like tricky. 9 feet of fabric's a lot.
1: There's an art to it, and I always had to get the ladies over. I've brought a few back with me that I've got in my, you know, just folded up. They're beautiful, but have to get the ladies to do it for you. You know, like when you're in the sari shop. But the sari shops themselves are just amazing.
0: Oh, the colour, the burst of colour must be extraordinary.
1: Yeah, it's really inspiring. And I studied fashion, so it was like, you know, it was pretty inspiring.
0: And in terms of wearing a sari, is there a particular time of the year that's best to do it? I mean, obviously, India, parts of India is a big country, but where it's really warm, is it great in the heat?
1: Very good in the heat. So we always travel south, so south of Chennai.
0: Yep.
1: So it's very hot there. And so they wear saris all the time, and the men wear lungis, which are lungis like a piece of fabric wrapped around.
0: Yeah.
1: And they wear those daily. And they wear them in all sorts of different ways and really good for the heat.
0: Really simple way to get dressed and really smart for the conditions.
1: Very true.
0: All right. Hayley, what would you like to start with? We've got the week that was. Mm. We've still got one biology question. There's a couple of general knowledge questions, and there's a cartoon caper as well.
1: Either cartoon capers or general knowledge, either or. You pick. I don't mind.
0: Okay, cartoon capers. Let's go with this one. This is from a classic cartoon, and you'll know the character. I'm sure you will. If you're a child of the 80s, you know what this is. Have a listen.
2: Some fishing trip this turned out to be. Like not even a nibble.
3: Open the mouth. Between the gums. Look out, stomach. Here it comes.
2: Like no one seems to be here, Scoob. And by the looks of this pad, I don't blame them.
3: Well, that's the first wind I ever heard with a sense of humor. I'm so scared. I wish I had a ham sandwich to calm my nerves.
2: Here, Double Ugly, go buy yourself a new face.
0: Here, Double Ugly, go buy yourself a new face. Who is that talking in that cartoon?
1: No, it's Scooby-Doo.
0: Yes. Who is his trusty sidekick?
1: Oh, my God. I can't remember. Scooby-Doo. Where are you? Oh, my gosh. I can't remember. I can't pull it out.
0: Well, it was great talking saris with you, though. So I really appreciate you calling in.
1: Okay.
0: We'll talk again soon.
1: Okay.
0: 1-300-800-222 to call and play the four quiz. David's in the national capital in Canberra. Good morning, David.
4: Good morning, Francis.
0: Do you know that famous cartoon character's name?
4: Can we hear it again, please?
0: You can hear it again. This is from one of the great cartoons.
2: Some fishing trip this turned out to be. Like not even a nibble.
3: Open the mouth, between the gums. Look out, stomach. Here it comes.
2: Like no one seems to be here, Scoob. And by the looks of this pad, I don't blame them.
3: Well, that's the first wind I ever heard with a sense of humor. I'm so scared. I wish I had a ham sandwich to calm my nerve.
2: Here, Double Ugly, go buy yourself a new face.
0: What's the name of the character there, David?
4: Well, geez. I know that the other character is, I think it's Daphne, and I think his name might be Shaggy.
0: It is Shaggy. That's right. Woo. Shaggy from Scooby-Doo. Not Shaggy, the Jamaican hip-hop rapper and toaster who had that hit with Bombastic. Not a different Shaggy. Well done. Okay, so you've got one down. You can do the final week that was question. We've got a biology question, or general knowledge is still there as well.
4: Pity it's not music. You've got great taste in music.
0: I try my best.
4: And have you got on to Ella Langley yet?
0: Well, I might be playing some of that a bit later, maybe.
4: I can't give
0: anything away, but yeah.
4: Oh, she's unbelievable. I've known her for about 18 months now.
0: There you go. Excellent.
4: And we talk, and she sends messages and everything. And she might be coming to Australia for the Tamworth Festival.
0: Wow, that'd be good. That'd be huge.
4: It'd be awesome.
0: All right, what topic would you like? Could you get into the week that was, general knowledge, biology?
4: No more cartoons. All right, biology, I'll have a question.
0: Biology it is, okay. Tell me this.

0: calorie is a unit of measuring what? We talk about calories in our food. What
1: it's
0: are we
1: got
0: measuring?
1: To do with the percentage of calories in your food. So,
0: yeah, so what does it measure in your food? What's it, the calorie is a measure of what?
1: A measure of what calories? It will be consumption of food, and the calories is how much probably sugar.
0: Not quite. Look, thank you for playing, and we'll talk to you
1: calories.
0: Soon.
1: Yeah, hello, Langley.
0: Good to talk to you, David. 1-300-800-222. Harry in the Bay is right, as usual. Jane in Mudgee is right too. Vando on the road is going to be the one to tell us. Hello, Vando. How are you going?
2: Yeah, well, thanks, Francis. How are you going?
0: How was your weekend?
2: Yeah, good, thanks. I'm just working. I got in the water yesterday morning and the morning before.
0: Were you going surfing, were you?
2: Yeah, Cabo. The surf was up. There was a bit of a tragedy there, actually.
0: Yeah.
2: On Saturday. Yeah, anyway. How good's Betty anyway with the go the Pies? I'm surprised you didn't say that, Francis.
0: I know, I should have, shouldn't I?
2: Well done, Betty. That's awesome. Calories are a measure of energy.
0: They are a measure of energy, that is right, and how much energy is in our food, and consequently we watch the amount of, and it's a pretty simple equation. Energy goes in, how much energy we exert goes out. If we get the balance right, we're mostly pretty good.
2: It's sort of the base, one of the first measures or first rules of physics, isn't it? Your potential to kinetic.
0: That's it. See, now we're talking, we're humming here.
2: Yeah, transfer.
0: All right, so you've got your biology question down. What about general knowledge, another cartoon question, or the final week that was question, to see if we can get you in?
2: Look, I have known the cartoons so far, so we'll keep up with that.
0: Okay, please. Have a listen to this character from probably the most famous cartoon series of all time, and tell me who the character is that's speaking.
3: Remember, if you can teach one kid one thing, then today will be a success.
4: Class, please pay attention. That's it, everything in the box. No more gizmos in this class.
5: And that's why I found Goodnight Gorilla to be the perfect summer beach read.
4: 2 stars for you. This old man, he played knick-knack on my thumb.
2: I don't think I've ever heard that before. That's not Rosie from the Jetsons.
0: It's not Rosie from the Jetsons.
2: I didn't think so, but the gorilla thing, McGilla Gorilla, but that can't be. I don't think I've ever heard that.
0: Oh, wow, really?
2: I knew Snagglepuss and I knew Shaggy.
0: Well, this is a character that's been in probably the longest running continuous cartoon series of all time, because it's still going. Extraordinarily good on you, Vando.
2: Thank you, Francis. Have a good one.
0: 1-300-800-222 if you know the answer. Get on the phone and play, or you can text 0437-774-774. Hello, Helen, there in Hillsville in Melbourne or Victoria. Hello, Helen, how are you?
6: Good morning, Francis. I'm good. How are you?
0: I am well. Did you recognise that voice?
6: Could you please play it again?
0: I will. This is from, the longest-running, continuous-running TV animated series of all time, and probably the most famous as well. But you've got to tell me the character. Not Snagglepuss. We've heard him already. This one.
3: Remember, if you can teach one kid one thing, then today will be a success.
4: Class, please pay attention. That's it, everything in the box. No more gizmos in this class.
5: And that's why I found Goodnight Gorilla to be the perfect summer beach read.
4: 2 stars for you. This old man, he played knick-knack on my thumb.
0: There she is. Just doing her thing. Who's the character, Helen?
6: Sorry, I don't know.
0: You don't know. Okay. All right. Thanks for calling.
6: Thank you.
0: 1-300-800-222 to play. Still plenty of questions to get the chance to win the fridge magnet if you get on the phone now. 1-300, lines are open. Lines are wide open at the moment. So if you call, you get a chance to play the four quiz. 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That character, a regular on the most famous cartoon TV program of all time, and probably the best as well. At its peak, there was nothing better. Still making it, though. Francis Leach with you here on this Monday morning here on ABC Radio Overnights. 1-300-800-222 to play. If you want to get on the four quiz, you can text through 0437-774-774. A couple of people on the text message have worked out who that was. Sam the Baker in Donald will know who it is. Good morning, Sam.
7: Oh, well, I'm hoping I know who it is, Francis. Is it Mrs. Krabappel of
0: The
7: Simpsons?
0: It is. The poor, tired, put upon, world weary teacher, Edna Krabappel. doing great things for the education system all over the world. How's your weekend, Sam?
7: It was fairly busy, yeah. Golf yesterday and a trip to Horsham on Saturday. Yeah, it was good. Spent a lot of time with the family. It was good. So,
0: Did you hit them well on the weekend?
7: Oh, well, I hit them often, but the ones I hit a few good ones, but I hit them fairly often. I had 94 off the stick, which is not my handicap. So anyway.
0: Now, what is your handicap at the moment?
7: I play off 15, so I need to have about 85. So I was a few off that, but anyway.
0: Oh, wow. There's always next time out there on the course. Good on you, mate. Okay, you've got the cartoon capers sorted now. So we've got the week that was. Oh, we've also got a couple of general knowledge questions as well for your three to see if we get you in the prize pool. Which one would you like to go with first?
7: I'll go with the week that was.
0: The week that was. So, okay. In the National Rugby League, which Sydney club demolished the Cronulla Sharks 46-10 to book their spot in the preliminary final to take on the Dolphins next weekend?
7: No, I don't follow the rugby that much, but I'll just go to the Sydney Roosters.
0: Ha-ha, you are right. The Sydney Roosters it was. They smashed the Sharks and they are into the prelim. Well done. 2 from 2. And for our final question of the quiz, to see if you can get through to the prize pool, we have to go to a general knowledge question for you.
7: Yep.
0: And here it is for you. What name is shared by both a chain of hotels and a popular brand of round, salty crackers?
7: Savoy.
0: Yes, the Savoy is right.
7: Yeah, one of my favourite
0: Savoy
7: crackers.
0: I would take, there are two answers. I could take Ritz or Savoy, and I'm going to take Ritz as Savoy as well, because there is the Savoy hotels everywhere too. This is true.
7: Yeah.
0: Well done, Sam. You're in the prize pool.
7: Good on you. Thanks, Francis. Have a good week, mate.
0: You've certainly measured up to your to your handicap on this one. You've come in on par, Sam.
7: Good on you. Thanks, mate.
0: Stay listening to find out who's going to be a winner for this morning's quiz. Thank you for everybody who played through. And yes, it was Edna Krabappel from The Simpsons, who was our world-weary teacher, the voice of Edna Krabappel. It's Francis Leach with you on this Monday morning, and here's Aha.

0: Norwegian pop superstars. Aha. And Take On Me here on ABC Radio Overnights. Sam the Butcher in Donald, you are our winner in the four quiz this morning. Congratulations also to Karen who got through to the prize pool. But Sam, you entered three. And your name has been the one that we have plucked out of the prize pool to be the winner of the overnight quiz fridge magnet you can place on the fridge in the bakery and brag to all your customers about this morning.
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0: And it's 9 minutes to three on the East Coast. It's 21 past two in South Australia and the Northern Territory, and 9 to 1 in the West. Coming up in just a moment, Sarah Mayer-Cox, our book reveal, group convener and overnight's reading guru is going to talk to us about books and reading and about Dolly Parton's Imagination Library. We've heard a lot about it when Dolly passed away, about what it was, but she's going to take a deep dive into just how impactful and how important the Imagination Library has been for literally tens of thousands, hundreds of thousands of school kids of different backgrounds from all around the world. So we'll do that with Sarah in just a moment. First, though, Leanne Rimes,

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0: Francis Leach with you, and it's my great pleasure to welcome into the studio Sarah Mayer-Cox, who talks books and reading with us, founding director of Ecology Out of Learning, Children's Book Council of Australia, and sari wearer. Hello, Sarah.
2: Namaste.
0: You were telling me, in fact, you grew up in India.
2: I spent the first 4 years there. I was born there.
0: What's the backstory to that?
2: My dad was a journalist. Rest in peace. And he and Raj Mohan Gandhi, who was one of the grandsons of the Mahatma, set up a newspaper there called Himat, which was talking truth to power until it was closed down by Indira in the emergency period. Yeah, so they were there for 12 years maybe. And my sister and I were both born there in the Breach Candy Hospital swimming pool, I used to tell people. And I came out when I was 4.
0: Wow.
2: And, yeah, my sister was 3.5. So I went to school. No, my sister was 6 months. I was 10 days off being 4. So I'd gone to school there. I have fabulous memories. Dad took us back there in 2008. And it was weird being in all those places.
0: Because your childhood memories are so distinct and then you go there and it's changed so much?
2: Well, they were the same. And the weird thing was, you know, people say you don't have a memory before 2 or 3, but I've got memories of things and I can date how old I was. So it was quite weird.
0: Yeah.
2: Yeah.
0: How incredible.
2: Yeah.
0: Wow.
2: Yeah.
0: We could talk for hours about that, but we need to talk about books before the news.
2: We do.
0: Children's books. We need to put children's books on the agenda.
2: We do.
0: Because the Radio National, our cousins at Radio National, are having their Top 100 Australian Books competition, which is still running. I think it's got until early October. You can still vote. Just if you go Radio National Top 100 Books in your search engine, you'll find how to vote for it and everything. And I know, Sarah Mayer-Cox, you are... You're agonising over your selections, but...
2: I just can't, yeah. Because I responded to I would call her a friend, Zana Fralin. She's an amazing author. And I said, she posted, you know how everyone's posting their top 10? And I said, Zana, one of your books is in my top 10. And she said, oh, my God, I'm so blown away. You've made my day. I didn't think anyone had, you know... put me in there, and yeah, so it means a lot to the authors, and especially children's and young adult authors and illustrators.
0: Yeah,
2: we need a lot of picture books in there as well.
0: We need picture books, do we? Yeah, well, that's it. I just think and we might talk about this after the news because we're coming up to the news. But your favourite children's books, we want you to call and tell us 1-300-800-222 or 0437-774-774 on the text message, because they are the sorts of things you might have read yourself.

0: or you had read to you when you were little, and you hang on to them for your own children and your grandchildren, and you know they're timeless mostly. Although those Grimm fairy tales, the original versions are maybe
1: they're brilliant. Got to read the original versions.
0: They are so full on.
1: But isn't life?
0: Yeah, true. They are really full on though. We'll do that with Sarah Mayer Cox in a moment. But have a think about it and then give us a call after the news, 1-300-800-222, or you can text 0437-774-774. Your favourite children's books, your favourite Australian children's books as well. 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
6: ABC News, good morning, I'm Sam Wilkinson. The Prime Minister says he believes Australia has a strong chance at winning a seat on the United Nations Security Council due to its strong relations around the world. As part of his visit to New York for this week's UN General Assembly, Anthony Albanese has launched Australia's campaign with the slogan, "We listen, we partner, we protect." A secret ballot will take place in 2028 and Australia will need a two-thirds majority of General Assembly members to succeed. Mr Albanese says he's confident of winning a place for 2029 and 2030.
7: I expect very strong support from Pacific countries. I expect strong support as well from our ASEAN neighbours. And as well, we have such strong relationships across the world.
6: Dozens of Australian and international artists have packed out Melbourne's Rod Laver Arena to pay tribute to Australian legend John Farnham. Harry Buttonshaw reports.
8: People travelled from all around the country to pack out the arena, with many more around the nation tuning in at select cinemas which broadcasted the event. The concert included acts like Human Nature, Keith Urban and Celine Dion via simulcast from Paris. It marked the start of a fundraising campaign for Head and Neck Cancer Australia, a charity that's helped Farnham through his own cancer journey. The 77-year-old could not be in attendance, though, with his family saying his health has declined recently and that he needs around-the-clock care.
6: Geelong residents Angie and Rob came dressed with a John Farnham-style blonde mullet and double denim. They say that when the concert was announced, they had no hesitation in securing tickets and making it to Rod Laver Arena.
9: His music's changed hearts and minds and lives of people all over the world, so yeah. Why can't we, you know, why wouldn't we come and celebrate him?
10: And respect.
9: Yeah,
10: it.
9: Yeah, history, absolutely.
10: Honour the legend.
6: A landmark new survey has found less than half of Australians living with dementia received a diagnosis in the first year, with early symptoms sometimes disregarded. The specialist reporting team's Paige Coburn reports.
11: The first survey of Australians with dementia and their carers has revealed slow diagnoses and a lack of support for many people. Some said doctors disregarded their initial symptoms as stress or hormonal changes. Many said they received no information about dementia support services even after they were formally diagnosed. Carers say they feel overwhelmed, lonely, and have no time to look after themselves.
6: German Chancellor Friedrich Merz has acknowledged a regional election in the country's east is a disaster for his party, with the far right again posting strong results. Exit polls suggest the Alternative for Germany party has again taken first place at a regional election, this time in the state of Mecklenburg, Western Pomerania. Mr. Merz's CDU party is projected to win just over 5% of the vote, barely clearing the threshold to enter parliament. If confirmed, it would be the party's worst result at a state level since 1949. Iran has warned the US against any fresh attacks as its economy continues to struggle nearly 7 months into the conflict. The BBC's Barang Tajdin has more.
12: The ongoing war, the naval blockade and sanctions imposed by the United States on Iran are rapidly shrinking the Iranian economy. This is the second consecutive quarter of negative growth, which means the Iranian economy is technically in recession for the first time in 6 years. Many ordinary people in Iran are struggling to make ends meet, as the annual rate of inflation is at an 80-year high of almost 70%. Food prices in particular have more than doubled in the past 12 months.
6: Newcastle coach Justin Holbrook is confident his side will be up for a preliminary final following their two-point upset win over New Zealand in the semi-final. Fletcher Sharp and Dominic Young both scored tries in the 12-10 victory in front of a sold-out Eden Park in Auckland. Holbrook says his side has what it takes to cause Penrith problems at Stadium Australia next Sunday.
13: We've got a lot of confidence in our side, a lot of self-belief that whoever we're playing, that you know, if we play well enough, we know we can win, and that's no different now. You know, we've got a huge task again. You know, we've got to play Penrith without a rest on next Sunday afternoon. But again, I'm sitting here confident and can't wait for the game.
6: And the Adelaide Crows have boosted their hopes of achieving an AFLW finals berth, defeating Brisbane by 9 points. Star Adelaide midfielder Ebony Marinoff completing 24 disposals and 12 tackles in the 5-39-4-60 result. Earlier, West Coast down St Kilda by 11 points. You're up to date with the latest ABC News.
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15: Monday in Victoria, partly cloudy with isolated showers on and south of the ranges. Cool with locally fresh winds easing later. Melbourne, possible morning shower, 15. Tasmania, showers falling as snow to 400 metres in the west and south in the morning. Fresh and gusty winds easing later. Hobart, shower or two and 15. For your latest local forecasts, go to the BOM website or app.
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0: We're at 6 minutes past three on the East Coast. It's 24 to three in South Australia and the Northern Territory, 6 past 1 in the West. And Sarah Mair Cox is with us, book group convener, overnight reading guru, and we're talking children's books to start off this morning. And your favourites, 1300 800 222, 1300 800 222 is the number to call, and also text 0437 774 774. And Sarah, we've got some great text messages already. This one from Harry in the Bay: my absolute favourite children's book would have to be The Magic Pudding by Norman Lindsay. I went to a small one teacher country school, and dear Mr. Elphick, God bless him, he read it to us, among other things. And that's the other thing, isn't it, about having a book read to you as a child?
1: Oh, magic. But as an adult too. I used to read to my first husband in bed, children's books. Beautiful, soothing way to go off to sleep.
0: I was never read to.
1: Oh, weren't you?
0: No, I grew up. And it's just something that I realised is when I, you know, you don't know what you don't know. But I grew up in a very busy house. And
1: Did your brothers and sisters read to you?
0: No, not really. There's chaos at my place.
1: Oh, okay.
0: Seven of us in the house, and you know, little red brick housing commission home. Everyone was just trying to struggle to get by.
1: Fair enough.
0: So, reading books was not a thing that we had time for. So when I got to do it for my kids, it was different.
1: Yeah.
0: It was really lovely.
1: Yeah, it really is soothing, and it does. I mean, well, it's important to read to children from when they're born because they've heard. In utero, they're hearing the mother's voice. And so you read literally the minute they pop out. You're reading books to them, singing songs, nursery rhymes, nursery songs, and it's just teaching them about their mother tongue.
0: Yes.
1: And that's the best way to get them involved in life.
0: 1300 800 222, your favourite children's books. As we look at the top 100 Australian books of all time, Radio National are running their competition. As I said, just go Radio National in your favourite search engine, put Radio National top 100 books in there, you'll get a chance to vote. You can choose 10 books, Australian books, and we want kids' books to be amongst them. Do you think that people need to be reminded about the importance of children's literature in terms of its, you know, its contribution to the wider culture?
1: I think they do, and I think a lot of people, like Harry in the Bay, who said The Magic Pudding, there's so much of children's literature that's embedded deep in our cultural fibre. So if I said Cut and Come Again, you'd go, oh, where's that from? You know, you would know it. So it's deeply ingrained in us. And for most Western children and especially middle class children, it's their first introduction to literature and art.
0: Yes.
1: So it's it's really important.
0: Let's head to the Sunshine Coast. Susanna, how are you?
20: Oh, hello. I couldn't help wanting to contribute.
0: Yes, go ahead.
20: So the book I nominated, talking to the first person from ABC, was The Bear That Wasn't.
0: I don't know that book. Tell us about that.
1: Oh, neither do I.
20: Well, the actual illustrations were lovely. The bear wakes up in the middle of after hibernation, right? So he's in the middle of the snow and he wakes up and doesn't know where to go. So he walks out of the snow, out of his cave, and there's this it's kind of a sad story about a native animal that actually comes out of a cave to get on with his life and realizes that he's in a factory because a factory's been built over the actual cave.
0: Yeah, and so can you tell us, Susanna?
20: It's about him exploring and becoming a cog in the human system. And the foreman comes around the door, you see, and he says, hold on, get back to work. And the bear says, no, look, I'm a bear. And the foreman says, no, you're a dirty old man with a kind of a fur coat, and don't be rude to me, you know, back to work.
0: And who can I ask you, Susanna, who read it to you? Was it a book that was brought to you, or how did you discover it?
20: It was one of mum and dad's, so it was in the library at home, and my mum was a school librarian, and therefore I was very, very lucky to receive a lot of books that other people might not, you know, have access to.
0: Do you still have some of them? Do you still have some of them?
20: I have to admit that, yes, I have a library that I would regard as being a tiny bit special because mum didn't give them away.
1: Oh.
20: And I didn't give away my books when I was growing up. You know, another one would be Hill's End by Ivan Southall, Sun on the Stubble by Colin Teal. That was a great one because it had a chapter in it about a young boy growing up in a farm on South Australia. And that was a lovely one for me because I loved
0: Teal's stuff was brilliant too, wasn't it, Sarah and Susanna, because he did set them in his locale beautifully. So for me growing up, one of the few books I read as a child was Storm Boy.
1: Oh, yeah.
0: And it just, brilliant. You know, just captured my imagination.
1: And did you read the illustrated version by Robert Ingpen?
0: No, I don't think I did at the time.
1: Susanna, can I just ask, did your mum being a librarian, did you read the 46 version of The Bear That Wasn't or the 67 version? Frank Tashlin wrote it and he was an illustrator for Looney Tunes. Can you remember? Did it look like it was from the 40s or the 60s, the illustrative style?
20: Well, the reason why I remembered it so much, sorry, I've forgotten your name.
1: Sarah.
20: Sarah?
1: Yep.
20: Sarah. Sarah, the reason why I loved it so much is because the illustrations made me and my two siblings laugh.
1: Yes.
20: Every particular page, the Frank Tashlin illustrations illustrated the funny part of all these workers working together, for instance, in a forest. And you obviously remember that as, you know, as being a feature of the book. But I'm going to my library now, but it would take me too long probably to find the actual book in the library, okay? That's in my lounge, right?
1: Yeah.
20: But I do take your point that it was, you said 67, the edition, or what was it, 40-something?
1: 47, I think it was. 40.
20: Well, it could have been 47 because it was a very old book.
1: Yeah, 46.
20: And mum might have passed it on from her library, you know what I mean? Sorry, from her home library.
1: Well, you were really lucky if you had that because that was, and you've highlighted, Susanna, that the illustrations and the words working together, we call that the third text. And usually what people remember about a book is the illustrations, not the words.
20: Well, the other book that went with it that we got as well was The Possum That Didn't.
1: Oh, okay.
20: And that was, I didn't find that as funny, but it was still Frank Tashlin, and it was still a book about a poor little possum that's taken from a country beautiful tree into the city because the people who are picnicking, it happens to be kind of in America, but it doesn't matter in this particular context. And they take him into the city to show him how beautiful the city was and how fantastic it is and how he's going to learn to smile, because upside down in the tree, they thought he was actually not smiling. Do you know what I mean? He was sad.
1: Yeah.
20: So they took him out of his environment and put him in the human environment, and he ended up in this march, you know, almost getting trampled to death by a march. No. And the illustrations show how sad he was. And he finally got back to the rural countryside. And the four people were lauded with all sorts of medals for helping to get the possum to smile, because finally it didn't. It got sadder and sadder. You understand me?
1: Yes. Yeah, absolutely.
0: Thank you, Suzanne. I really appreciate your call, and I've got to check out the Frank Tashlin stuff because I just looked it online.
1: Absolutely, it's stunning.
0: Yeah, didn't know that. Didn't know it at all. Plenty of great text messages coming through, and you can send yours to 0437 774 774. I loved a book called The Open Road. It was a collection of short stories, just a few pages each story. I loved Wind in the Willows too, Diane M. Maxwell. Do you know The Open Road?
1: I don't. I'm going to go and look it up though. But often what they did was they did sort of bind-ups, and they would take excerpts from different books, and sometimes they were used as readers, and just gave you a taste of something about the book.
0: 1-300-800-222 if you want to call, or you can text 0437 774 774. Sarah Mia Cox is with us, our book group convener and overnight reading guru, and David's in Canberra. Good morning, David.
3: Good morning, Francis.
0: Do you have a memories of a favourite kids' book yourself?
3: Yeah, I do. We had a book and it was called Snuggle Pot and Cuddle Pie.
0: Timeless classic.
3: They were the gum nut babies.
1: Yep. Mae Gibbs. Absolutely fabulous.
3: It's a lovely book. I've got it in the bookshelf, but I can't find it at the moment. So.
1: And did the Banksia men scare the life out of you?
3: No.
1: You must have been older when you read it then.
3: Oh, I was just sort of above, you know, I was learning to read, and I found the book, I got it for Christmas, and I had a look at it, and it was very good because I'm into the spiritual side of things and the animals. Certainly the animals are our totems.
1: Yeah, it was really beautifully done.
3: Oh, it's fantastic. And the illustration in this book we got, you know, that you can see with the little gum nut, they had their hats. That were
1: the gum blossom babies, yes.
3: Yeah.
1: Yep. The little tutu skirts. Yeah. That were the,
0: I think it's still a go-to to give to your kids and your grandchildren.
1: It's still in print.
0: Thank you, David. Thanks for calling. 1-300-800-222 is the number. This is also a lovely one too. Hi, we bought Harry the Dirty Dog for our grandson recently. He loves it, as did our four children. Harry the Dirty Dog.
1: Oh, my God, brilliant. About this dog that is white and has black spots, and he's always digging up, you know, like dogs do, so he ends up all dirty. And I have given it so many times to children whose names are Harry. So my nephew Harry, when he was born, he got Harry the Dirty Dog. So it's still in print, even though it's from the 60s. Absolutely brilliant book.
0: I loved also Harry McCleary from Donaldson's Dairy.
1: Yes, bottomly pots with plenty of spots.
0: So much fun to read to kids.
1: And Slinky Malinky.
0: Yes.
1: And Scarface Claw.
0: Yeah, great series of books. Great series of books. 1-300-800-222. Kevin is out there driving this morning on the road on the Hume. How is it, Kev?
21: Good, thanks. My usual trip after work, driving from Melbourne back to Wangaratta, so it's a long trip. And I love the company of the radio, but it sparked my memory about books that I got when I was in primary school. We were lucky. I remember that we used to have we used to get a Bible through the school library and you'd send your money away. And two books that I got, I did love Charlotte's Web.
0: Oh, yes, beautiful. What a book. Oh. Heartbreaker.
21: Even reading it, you know, 30 years later, I think it's cool. I mean, I'm driven to tears when the spider died. So sad.
0: Yes.
21: Beautiful book. But the one that I really, really loved as a kid, which sparked my imagination, I suppose, both kids, both boys, particularly loved trains and trams and things like that. I read a book called The Trolley Car Family. I don't know who it was written by, but it's a fantastic book, and it would be lovely to be made into a film. And working in cinema as I do, I'd love to be able to screen it one day. But it was a book about, it was obviously set in America, and Dad was a tram driver, and they lived in the city, and they decided one day that they were going to go and live in the country. So what they did was they got an old tram and ordered to turn it into their house. He drove it by electricity to the edge of town, the outskirts, and then they hooked up a horse to the front of it and went on these old tracks that hadn't been used for years out into the countryside, put a chimney through the tram and lived in this tram. So it just was such a wonderful, warm story. And, you know, sparked imagination of how wonderful a life that would be.
0: And fantastic.
21: You know, I've had that since I was probably 10 or so, and we're still in my library now. I'd never throw it away. I must get it out and read it again.
0: Thank you, Kevin. Safe driving too. And I think Sarah's just had a look at the cover online.
1: Yeah, and Kevin, even though it was first published, in the 40s or 50s, Ashton Scholastic republished it. So you would have got it. The description you're giving is of the book clubs. So you'd get your little paper magazine on a Friday afternoon, and you'd sit there and you'd circle all the ones you want, and then you'd go home and you'd haggle with your mum and dad, you know, could I have a book? And then you'd, if you were lucky enough, you'd cut out the little token, write the books down, add it all up, send your money in an envelope, and then a month later your book would arrive in school.
0: How exciting.
1: Yeah, it was fabulous.
0: This great text message has come through too. Good morning. My mother from Silesian, Germany, read us a traditional German children's book about Max and Moritz. Do you know this? I've got fake memories of this. Yeah. The story tells about how bad boys Max and Moritz terrorise their small village with 7 pranks. First, they kill the widow Balti's chickens, and when the widow tries to make the best of things by roasting the birds, the boy's second prank is to steal them from the oven, and on it goes. I mean, there's some of those stories that, particularly in the sort of the grim fairy tales, the same tradition, they've got really dark undertones with very strong moral tales at the centre of them.
1: Yeah, they have, and these ones come from the Struwwelpeter sort of tradition. You know, the little girl that plays with matches and burns her house down. And, absolutely fantastic. Very dark sense of humour, but brilliant.
0: David in Brisbane, good morning. Welcome to ABC Radio Overnights.
2: Good morning. How are you doing?
0: Yeah, well, children's book, a favourite of yours?
2: Yeah, I would say my favourite one growing up was The Rainbow Serpent by Dick Rufsey.
1: Yeah. Absolutely fantastic.
0: For those who don't know about it, David, tell us about it.
2: So it's a story about the rainbow serpent and how the rainbow lorikeets got their colours.
1: Yeah.
0: Beautiful.
2: It was one of my favourites growing up. When I had the chance at working at Koori Preschool in Canberra, it used to be a story that I would tell every day.
1: Oh, that's brilliant. And I think what was so good about it as a white fella is that it really, the combination of Dick Rufsey's words and Percy Trisizer's illustrations, they introduced Dreamtime stories to, non-Aboriginal, non-Indigenous families, and really brought it into the mainstream. Absolutely fantastic, and opened the door for Indigenous publishing. And our Magabala books, our Indigenous publishing in Australia is second to none, probably leads the world in terms of Indigenous publishing for children and young adults.
0: And those stories are so rich in ideas and vivid imagination too. David, thank you very much.
2: Yeah, thank you.
0: Speak to you soon. 1-300-800-222 is the number to call. You can send through your SMS on 0437-774-774. Sarah Mia Cox is with us, our book group convener and overnight reading guru, talking kids' books ahead of the Radio National's Top 100 Books. The countdown's in October. You can still vote if you just put Top 100 Books into your search engine, Radio National. You get to choose 10. And please make at least one or two of them kids' books. Alan Marshall.
1: Oh, yes.
0: I Can Jump Puddles.
1: Yes.
0: So is that a kid's book?
1: Yes.
0: It is, isn't it? Sort of.
1: Yes. I mean, when he wrote it, well, it was autobiographical. People probably didn't think it so much as a kid's book. But, yeah, definitely, or young adult book.
0: Yeah. We've got a text message come through saying Alan Marshall's Hammers Over the Anvil, which
1: I don't know that one.
0: Yeah, Nan gave it to me. It still stays with
1: me.
0: Somebody sent that through. Cecilia is in Victoria in Ararat. G'day, Cecilia. Welcome to Overnights.
4: Good morning. How are you?
0: I'm well. Do you have a favourite kid's book or two?
4: Yeah, I've probably got heaps, but I read all the time. But William Gordon MacDonald Partridge.
1: Oh, divine. Absolutely divine.
4: Fox. Yeah. And I love the drawings
1: Julie
4: of Julie Beavis. Lots of other books. The Big Bottoms on the Nanny one that she did. My grandmother does something. But I love William Gordon
1: MacDonald.
4: Yeah. Yeah.
1: That was the first book that was really introduced the concept of dementia and a child. The concept is that this little boy, William Gordon MacDonald Partridge, goes to visit. No, that's the name of the old man, isn't it? Cecilia, it's been so long since I read it.
4: That's his name.
1: Oh, that's his
4: name. He loves Miss somebody, Miss MacDonald, because she's got four names
1: as well. Yeah.
4: Yeah.
1: And so she's lost her memory.
4: Yeah. And so he goes to find out what a memory is, and he asks all the old people what a memory is, and they all have different versions of it. And then he goes back and he collects something at home that's each one of those things, and he takes them to Miss Nancy.
1: Yes. Divine.
4: And she goes through it and she laughs because with the and
1: cricket. The one playing cricket, Mr.
4: Who was crazy about cricket, and he says memories are something precious as gold, and he finds something that his football was as precious as gold, and they're warm, and he collects an egg from under the hen on the way back to take it to her. He lives next door to the old people's home, and he has a relationship with the old people, and I think that's when I bring out when kids are. I'm a teacher. Bring out when kids are a bit upset about things, or just when we're talking about older people, or just it just brings kids able to relate to somebody else. It doesn't necessarily have to be the dementia.
1: No.
4: But when we've had a bit of an unusual lunchtime or something, I might bring that out and we talk about. You'll have other people think about things, and they do settle down from hearing something like that and talking about it. And I just think it's got so many different ways, like most of Mem Fox's books, so many different ways it can be read and seen and understood. But I just love all the pictures that go with it, and so do the kids, with Miss Nancy playing with the puppet and holding the seashells and remembering how she used to go. She used to burn her feet on the hot sand, and they'd go to the beach by tram, and all the things that go with it, that go with the age. Like they wouldn't go to the beach in button-up boots and have to run across and get their feet burnt these days. But just the things that go with the times and his memories are sad. Well, he took a medal that his grandfather had given him when he returned from the war or something, and that was in the book. So she remembered her brother, and it was just such a lovely. And Miss Nancy had her memories, and was given by a boy who wasn't very old either. So it also gives them the understanding that they can do something, and they don't have to do great big things. But even though you're small, you can still do something that helps other people. And it doesn't have to be too great to have an impact.
1: Oh, I want to be in your classroom.
0: Yeah, thank you, Cecilia. Really, really appreciate it. Thank you for calling and sharing your thoughts with us.
4: Thank you.
0: 1-300-800-222 is the number to call. I was speaking with Sarah Mia Cox, book group convener, overnight reading guru, talking about kids' books. And we're speaking with Nerida in Winoona. Hello, Nerida. How are you?
5: I'm well, thank you.
0: What would be on your list of favourites?
5: Thanks for taking my call.
0: Pleasure.
5: I'm sure you'll know this book.
1: Yep.
5: And it was transition from, you know, when you've got illustrated books and you've got boys are transitioning to books that aren't illustrated, and it's a Tim Whitten book, and it was called The Bugger Loves Bum Feet. I'm sure you know it.
7: I do. Very well. Very
5: and
7: well.
5: And they loved it.
7: Yeah. I have
5: do
7: to
5: know
7: say.
5: What I mean? And it made that fantastic transition from an illustrated book to, you know, I think the one we had might have had some fine black drawings. But, yeah, from that illustrated and to get them. And it was funny.
7: Yeah, absolutely brilliant. And I have to disclose that I don't like Tim Winton's writing, but two of my favourite books are Bug Lugs Bum Thief and also his fantastic book about the, I'm going to go blank now, The Blue Groper, and it was called, someone will have to ring in and tell me, absolutely brilliant book. Oh, Mick, yeah. You'll have to rescue us.
0: Thank you, Nerida.
5: And I just made that transition funny and, you know,
7: Brilliant.
5: Thank you so much.
0: Thank you for calling. 1-300-800-222 is the number. John is in Maryborough. Good morning, John. Welcome to Overnights and Talking Kids Book with Sarah Mia Cox. Your favourites. What would be on yours? Good morning, John.
8: Hello. Yes. What was the question?
0: Your favourite kids books, or you've got a, something special to tell us about an illustrator.
8: Yeah, no, my late partner's mother was Peg Maltby, who wrote and illustrated books, children's books.
7: Oh, she's brilliant. Gosh, yeah. I hope you've got lots of her originals.
8: Well, I've got a lot of things in there, all going to go to the museum in Gembrook where her mother had where she lived and wrote all these things.
7: How wonderful.
8: Unfortunately, my late partner went to live in America for a while and took all her stuff with her, over there, and it all got stolen.
0: Oh, no.
7: Oh, what a loss for Australia.
8: Yeah, yeah. I've still got some of it, though.
7: Oh, wonderful. Oh, and that's so generous of you to be donating it so that other people can be aware of it. Yeah, Peg Maltby. So people would know Ida Rental Outhwaite. And Peg Maltby, she sort of developed her own style further. So she was in the sort of 40s. Really popular and taking Australian scenes and creating these amazing fairies and I wish more people knew about Peg Maltby than they did about Enid Blyton.
8: My partner was Cheryl Maltby and she just passed away in February, unfortunately.
7: Oh, John.
8: Yeah.
7: Oh,
22: the team.
7: What a loss.
0: Thank you, John. Really, really appreciate your call.
8: Okay.
0: Thanks everyone who called through. And, look, it's been great hanging out with you, Sarah. We're going to do it again soon.
7: Let's do it again soon.
0: And when you do, in fact, I want to do it sooner rather than later.
7: Yeah.
0: When you've settled on your 10.
7: Oh, okay.
0: We're going to reconvene in here if I can get you out of bed at this crazy time of the morning.
7: I'm happy to do it.
0: More sooner than our usual once a month.
7: Yeah, let's do that.
0: We've got a deadline to reach. And go through your 10.
7: Today has mucked up my list because I've got to put some extra ones
0: screw
7: in.
0: Screw it up and start again.
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0: Thanks for coming in.
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0: Sarah Mia Cox, our book group convener and overnight book guru, talking books with us here on ABC Radio right across the country. Francis Leach with you. Hope you are. In a moment, we're heading to Germany to talk to our good friend Tonya Stevens, who's in Baden-Baden. And there's some big things going on there, including more elections in Germany, which are giving us another understanding of the shape of things in that part of the world. First, someone else who loves reading books is Elvis Costello.

0: 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Every day I write the book.
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0: And it's time to head to Germany and catch up with our good friend Tonya Stevens in Baden-Baden as we go around the world regularly here on Overnights to find out what's happening in other parts of the globe. Good morning, Tonya. How are you?
8: Good morning, Francis, and good morning to all your listeners. I'm very well, thank you.
0: Germany, Sunday evening there. There have been some more local elections. And, of course, last time we spoke to you in Saxony-Anhalt, in the eastern part of the country, there was a bit of a political earthquake in Germany because of the success of the AfD, the far-right party there. What is the local election at the moment, and what do we know about the results as they come in?
8: So there have been two state elections today. The first one, or the most important one, if you like, being in Mecklenburg-Vorpommern. That's a state also from the former East Germany up there on the Baltic Sea, the capital being Schwerin. And it has been a little bit of a shock result. The AfD have polled the highest, sitting on 37.1% at the last prognosis, which was about 10 minutes ago. The results are coming in live as we speak. However, unlike in Saxony-Anhalt, or Saxony-Anhalt as we say in English, it looks like they will be kept out of governing because the Social Democratic Party staged an extraordinary comeback this week, and they're sitting on 35.5%. The sitting minister president, that's the premier of the state, Manuela Schwesig, she's run an extraordinary campaign, a campaign that was based on Die Frau gegen die Blau, the woman against the blue being the light blue that the Alternative for Deutschland adopted as their colour. And it looks like she can hold government with a coalition with Die Linke, the left party, and the Greens. So she's sitting on 35.5. So they're neck and neck with the extreme right Alternative for Deutschland. The CDU, Friedrich Merz's party, the governing chancellor, sitting on 5.5%.
0: Oh, that's stinky, isn't it?
8: It's extraordinary.

0: He's given a press conference where he has said this is a catastrophe. He takes full responsibility for the result, but perhaps in a little bit of a pitch to save his job, he did point out where he's still popular, the states of Hesse, Nordrhein-Westfalen, and Baden-Württemberg, where they're in part of a governing coalition with the Greens, but 5.5%. In fact, at 6 o'clock when the first polling came in, it looked like they might not even make the 5% hurdle, which a
1: Wow.
0: party needs to sit in the parliament. But they're sitting on 5.5 now, and Die Linke is sitting on 7.5, the Greens on 5.5. So it looks like a coalition can be formed to keep the Alternative for Deutschland out, SPD, Grüne, and Die Linke.
1: It's still a huge number of votes going to the far right party, which must be still shocking and quite worrying for people who are concerned about the rise of extremism in Germany. What is the conversation around that, and is there a fear that that sort of like that coalition of parties, which are very different, which are holding the far right at bay, is going to crack under the pressure?
0: It certainly can. I mean, Germany's always post-war relied on coalitions, something that Australian voters, it's quite alien. We expect one party to govern, with sort of the exception of the Libs Nats, who people sort of see as one entity anyway. And there have been some very strange bedfellows. Die Linke are the extreme left party. It's unthinkable, really, that they could govern with the CDU. They're just too far apart. We also have a breakaway from the Link Party, the Bundesarbeiterwagenknecht. Now, it looks like as the results in Saxony-Anhalt try and cobble together a coalition, that they might become the kingmaker. Sarah Wagenknecht was once parliamentary co-leader of Die Linke, and she broke away because she has a very similar rhetoric to the AfD on both immigration and her proximity. She's an apologist for Putin and the Kremlin. So she's polled 5% in Mecklenburg-Vorpommern and also 5% in Berlin today. But she won't be a kingmaker in either of these states, but she's still playing games in Saxony-Anhalt. There is a lot of soul searching to be done by the main parties. The AfD, yes, they might not be forming government in Mecklenburg-Vorpommern, but just under 40% of the vote and 44% in Saxony-Anhalt 2 weeks ago. Yeah, there is a blue tidal wave, and it
1: Yeah.
0: is edging over into other parts of Germany. And Friedrich Merz is not popular, even though he's saying all the right things now on Ukraine, on democracy, on the cost of living. I think people have stopped listening, and there's been a void left in German politics.
1: Now it's been filled by the AfD, and I can imagine even here in Australia, the major political parties would do anything for a 35 to 40% first share of the primary vote. Absolutely, but it's interesting because we've seen Jürgen Klopp, who is now the manager of the German national football team, former a successful manager with Borussia Dortmund and then with Liverpool, making some very well, direct statements about his job as the manager of the national team and you know, political statements about diversity and the importance of inclusion. He hasn't held back.
0: Indeed, Kloppy gave an extraordinary press conference this week ahead of his first match against the Netherlands. And perhaps he is filling that void that German politicians aren't reaching. He made a statement that I don't want to leave national pride to the wrong people, and it's time to reclaim the flag. I want it so that when someone waves it, no one thinks, what is wrong with you? Instead, I want people to understand you're happy. You realize how lucky you are to be born, grow up, or move to this wonderful country. So he's all inclusive. He's actually including anyone who wasn't born in Germany. It was a real shot at the AfD, but he starved them of oxygen by not mentioning them by name. It was a beautiful statement that has been welcomed by both sides of politics. Lars Klingbeil of the Social Democrats, current finance minister, and the general secretary of the CDU, Franziska Hoppermann, both said, wow, what an amazing statement. More extraordinary was Das Bild. Das Bild is a very conservative publication, daily newspaper here in Germany. But Henning Feind, who's the sports editor, praised Klopp for these words. He actually wrote an op-ed praising his emotional press conference. And the chief political author, Peter Tied, also said that he was moved to tears by Klopp's speech. Now, Klopp is no stranger to social justice. He's coached two great working class clubs, Borussia Dortmund and of course, Liverpool. There were rumours that he would go to the wealthy, prestigious Bayern Munich, but he never did.
1: No, Dortmund exactly. Fans would not countenance that at all.
0: No, exactly. He has said, I'm a left voter. I would never vote for a party that offered to lower my taxes, is a statement that he said before. And so his speech was all-inclusive, saying that he doesn't like the term national pride. Positive patriotism is a better word. You can be proud to be German, open, diverse, friendly, and compassionate. And he also did something else extraordinary in that press conference, is that instead of a squad of 22 to pick his 11, side of 11, he asked for 44. So he's now going to have a squad of 44 to choose his final 11 from. And true to his word, it's full of players of very, very diverse backgrounds. So he's made a sweeping statement that's been welcomed by all sides of politics. And maybe he played a little bit of a role in the rise of the SPD in the polls in Mecklenburg-Vorpommern, because it was an amazing comeback this week.
1: Jeez, well, so it's a very dynamic time there. And before we let you go, it is on a happier note. It's Oktoberfest. It's not October yet, but in Munich, this ancient festival is underway again. I've always wanted to go. I've been to Munich, but not during Oktoberfest. It must be the best fun.
0: It's a lot of fun. It's an enormous party. It's been going on since 1810, and I think they switched it from October to September sometime in the last century to take more advantage of the sunnier days in September. So anyone out there that thinks that one day they're going to book a fair in October, don't miss it. Do it in September. But do save money. The price of a beer has been a little bit controversial. A litre of beer is 16 euros at the moment. Oof. So it's expensive. So I'll say this, Oktoberfest is great fun. If you're a party animal, absolutely go. The dancing on the tables, the dandles and the lederhosen and the traditional clothing, all a lot of fun. But Munich's fun at any time of the year. And so if Oktoberfest is a little bit outside of a budget, all of those beer halls can be found every day, open every day in Munich itself.
1: Oh, what a great town. Good on you, Tonya. Always great to catch up, my friend.
0: Lovely chatting with you, and a happy week to all of your listeners.
1: Thank you, my friend. We'll talk again soon. Tonya Stevens there, Australian living in Baden-Baden in Germany, giving us an update on the latest local elections in Germany. Jürgen Klopp, the new manager of the German national team, former Liverpool title winner and Borussia Dortmund title winner, making very strong political statements about cultural diversity. And Oktoberfest is underway in September. It's time to go under the covers now, though. Mick James is going to be in here in just a moment, and we're going to look at a song and take it piece by piece as to who's taken a crack at playing, singing it, whichever way they've done it, whether it's been good, bad, or otherwise.
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0: Mick James, Under the Covers with Charles Aznavour.
1: From 1974. And the interesting thing about this song, the lyrics were co-written with a fellow by the name of Herbert Kretzmer, who I'd never heard of. And when I looked into him, he wrote the lyrics for the musical adaptation of Les Miserables. Les Miserables. But he also wrote the Peter Sellers, Sophia Loren comedy hit Goodness Gracious Me. So,
0: what an interesting and diverse CV.
1: And to work in English and in French, as he did. So, you know, an interesting character who's, you know, not well known because Charles Aznavour is associated with the song and forever will be. And in terms of covers, he's done most of them himself because he's done a German version, an Italian version, a Spanish version. And then, of course, he did a French version at the time called Visage de l'Amour. And then he did another French version with slightly different lyrics called Elle, and he recorded more recently as a duo with Thomas Dutronc, who's the son of Francois Hardy, and that's our first cover. Much more upbeat version.

0: The only thing missing here is a bit of finger clicking.
1: Yes.
0: Would be. And speaking of which, our mystery voice this morning is from somebody who is in that kind of finger clicking genre of performing. It's a very short bit because I couldn't actually find this song anywhere. All I could find was an advertisement for the album that it featured on. So this, for listeners, listen carefully, see if you can identify this mystery voice doing a version of She.
2: She may be the face I can't forget, a trace of pleasure or regret.
1: Oh, that's some the deep, darkest recesses of late-night TV.
0: I think a few people might get that. The number to call on the text
1: line. 1-300-800-222 if you know who that is. 1-300-800-222. How big a hit was this? 1974. I mean, it sounds like something out of a sort of mid-50s matinee idol tune.
0: It was a number one hit in the UK, and one of the reasons was it was actually written as the theme tune to a TV series called Seven Faces of Woman. So the TV series was successful enough to bring the song to the top of the charts in the UK, but it did okay in Europe, less well known in America. And I remember hearing it as a child in Australia, so it obviously had some resonance here. Another person who's, because as I said, most of the covers of this are Aznavour himself. He's done a version with Brian Ferry, and that sounds very Brian Ferry.

0: When was that recorded with Brian Ferry?
1: That's quite recent. That's in the about 2015, roughly. Now, someone's got our guest. I'll put everyone out of their misery because let's play this second bit of audio as to who our mystery voice was this morning, Francis.
2: 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Music you can lay back and listen to.

0: I was able to get really close on the microphone and put the headset close to my ears and close my eyes and sing it, you know, the way I felt it. To say what kind of songs were on there, you know, the kind of things that the inward thoughts of a man, most of them are she songs, actually. I want you just the
1: way you are. Don Lane's I Need You, available now at better record outlets.
2: Oh, wow.
3: So we had some other guesses, Tony Bennett, Frank Sinatra.
2: It's a bit rough on Tony and Frank.
3: And Frank. Matt Munro is in there as well. But, yes, a couple did get Don Lane as our mystery voice this morning. Now, it's been in films. One of your favourites, Richard Butler from the Psychedelic Furs, did a version of it that featured in the film Gone Girl. There's an extraordinary video of a version of the song done by Dave Stewart from the Eurythmics and Terry Hall from the Stranglers. And it's like, you don't need to listen to it, but watch the video if you can on YouTube, because Charles Aznavour makes a cameo.
2: You showed it to me. It's the weirdest thing ever.
3: But I think one of the greatest versions of this song was done more recently by Elvis Costello, and that featured in the film Notting Hill.

0: Elvis Costello and his version of Charles Aznavour's eternal classic She. Thanks to Mick James for taking us under the covers once again on a Monday morning. Francis Leach with you. Time now to head to the ABC newsroom.
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5: ABC News, good morning, I'm Sam Wilkinson. The Prime Minister says Australia can't afford to not be engaged with the world as he continues to push for a spot on the UN Security Council. Ahead of this week's UN General Assembly in New York, Anthony Albanese has launched the country's campaign for a temporary seat. Australia last sat on the council in 2013 and 14, with the next vote to take place in 2028. Mr Albanese says it would give Australia a strong means of influencing the response to major global issues.
6: It matters because it makes a difference to the cost of living, to inflation, to Australians' way of life. And that is why we can't afford to not be engaged with the world.
5: Thousands of people have filled Melbourne's Rod Laver Arena for a tribute concert for Australian artist John Farnham. Harry Buttonshaw has more.
7: A star-studded lineup including Jessica Mowboy, Keith Urban and Jack Jones performed at a sold-out Rod Laver Arena in honour of one of Australia's best-known musicians. The concert marked the beginning of the Lend Your Voice campaign to raise $1 million for Head and Neck Cancer Australia, an organisation that helped Farnham through his own cancer journey. The 77-year-old could not be in attendance, however, his family confirming his health had declined recently and that he needs 24-hour care.
5: The first national survey of Australians with dementia has revealed many face a long, complex journey to getting a diagnosis. Less than half of those surveyed got a diagnosis within the first year of experiencing symptoms. After diagnosis, many said they received no practical information about what to do next. Dementia Australia's Dr. Cale Stokes says this is unacceptable and people need the best chance to prepare for what's to come.
8: There should be some dementia navigators embedded in the system to help people be able to move through the system most effectively, because there's so many people that could benefit from good post-diagnostic support.
5: Australia's population will sit just shy of 40 million people by 2066, according to new government projections. Here's political reporter Tom Lowry.
9: The federal government will today release its latest intergenerational report, a set of projections on where the country's finances are heading over the next 40 years. One indicator is population, and today's figures will forecast that Australia will grow to 39.3 million people by 2066. That's just under 1% a year, and slower than the past 40 years. Australians will live longer but have fewer children, slowing the rate of growth. Treasurer Jim Chalmers will today warn that Australia faces serious risks and pressures, but he argues Australia is better placed than other countries to manage them.
5: Two people have died in separate incidents in the occupied West Bank. Israel's military says a suspected Palestinian gunman opened fire from his vehicle at Israelis gathered near the city of Ramallah, killing one person. A short time later, Israel's military said its forces eliminated a Palestinian driver who had attempted a ramming attack on soldiers further north in the West Bank. Israeli Prime Minister Benjamin Netanyahu says he's instructed security agencies to beef up their forces in the area. Early data in two German state elections suggest more strong results for the far right, while Chancellor Friedrich Merz's party has suffered what he's described as a disaster. Nick Parmeter has more.
10: Mr. Merz has taken little time to react to exit polls from the eastern state of Mecklenburg-Western Pomerania, where his party appears to have won just over 5% of the vote. It's not a state where his centre-right CDU party has historically done well, but it's still the worst regional result since 1949. Now under extreme pressure, Mr. Merz has insisted he's still the right person to take the country forward. The far-right Alternative for Germany party again appears to be the largest, although is unlikely to govern, with other parties likely to unite against it. In Berlin, the CDU appears to be second behind the left-wing Linke party.
5: And former Top Gear presenter Richard Hammond has thanked the emergency services who came to his aid following a crash that nearly killed him 20 years ago. On the 20th of September 2006, Hammond was behind the wheel of a dragster when it veered off the track at speeds above 515 kilometres an hour. He spent 2 weeks in a coma and returned to the British Motoring Show in early 2007. In an Instagram post, Hammond says he was convinced he would die and would be forever grateful to those who helped him in the aftermath. For more news, search for Top Stories on ABC Listen or wherever you get your podcasts.
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12: Monday in Victoria, partly cloudy with isolated showers on and south of the ranges. Cool with locally fresh winds easing later. Melbourne, possible morning shower, 15. Tasmania, showers falling as snow to 400 metres in the west and south in the morning. Fresh and gusty winds easing later. Hobart, shower or two and 15. For your latest local forecasts, go to the BOM website or app.
13: The deaths of Jesse Baird and Luke Davies shocked Sydney. Their bodies found 200 kilometres from where they were last seen. Now the trial of Beau-Lamar Condon, the former cop charged with their murder, is underway. On the case of Jesse and Luke, we're your eyes and ears inside the courtroom, talking you through the witnesses and evidence that's put before the jury. 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
0: Good morning, 6 minutes past four on the east coast of Australia, 24 to four in South Australia and the Northern Territory, six past two in the west. Hope you're well, whatever you're doing on your Monday morning. Sue and Aladulla, thank you for your text message. She loved She. The Charles Aznavour version, or was it the Don Lane one, Sue, that really tickled your fancy? I don't know. And this came in from Janie from Hawthorne. Oh, my God, I have to confess, I have this album, the Don Lane album. It was my dad's. I should have known the song. Thanks, great topic and a good cover. Don was part of that tradition of Australian TV stars that had to make records. It was John Laws. Laws wrote poetry, didn't he? I think he also did some records that had songs on them as well. Dennis Walter, of course, sometimes radio presenter on a commercial radio station in Victoria, television guy. He loved to make a record. Tony Barber, host of Sale of the Century. If you have a Tony Barber record in your collection, please text through and just tell us the track listing, what he got up to. 0437 774 774. I'm sure there are others as well, other TV hosts and stars who made records to accompany their late night TV careers. The Laws poetry stuff, you know, Velveline, you know what I mean, all that sort of stuff. That wasn't poetry, but it's that voice, the golden tonsils. Wish I had him as a radio broadcaster. Can we go to Ben Pops? He's going to talk history with us. Speaking of television, in fact, because it was 70 years ago, just the week gone by, that Australia was welcome to television. I mean, we've got to remember that the UK had television, or at least it had been invented 10 years prior to that. But like so many things, like colour television in this country, we got it a bit late. We were not early adapters of television, for better or for worse. But we'll talk to Ben about that and talk to you about your earliest memories of TV after we hear from models.

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2: Good evening and welcome to television.
0: That's all it took. Bruce Gyngell was the voice that welcomed everyone in Australia to television in 1956. Ben Pobgy, author of Australia, What Happened and other books on Australian history, is a regular with us here talking Australian history on ABC Radio Overnight. Hello, Ben. How are you going?
3: Good morning, Francis. How are you?
0: I am well. I was not around when that happened, but it was obviously a seismic moment for the country. We finally got television.
3: Oh, it was huge. Every country had its own moment of a similar nature, of course. It's difficult to imagine the before times, really, because certainly, I don't know what people did before television, but it probably didn't seem like it at the time, but life would never be the same again, would it?
0: No, not at all. I just wondered if we have any understanding of just, you know, that was the iconic moment that gets played, you know, throughout eternity. So this is the 16th of September 1956, so we're 70 years on from that, and we're still doing it. So, but at the time, I wonder how many television sets were out there and who was actually watching, and was it only in Sydney that this was done, or what do we know about the actual event itself?
3: Well, I guess certainly there were not a lot of TV. I mean, it was television sets were quite expensive, of course, in the 50s. It was probably only a minority of Australians who had it. It was not in, certainly would have been in Melbourne and Sydney, but not in regional centres. And I guess radio was the huge thing at the time. Everyone was listening to the radio. That was where the hits were. And I suppose it was almost an experiment, really, in whether it was a bit, I mean, I suppose a bit like, you know, films sort of 50, 60 years previously, right now, you know, in retrospect, it's like obviously this was going to change everyone's life and take over the world and become a constant presence in our lives. But at the time,
0: it was more of a novelty.
3: It was more of a novelty. Actually, you know, fewer than 100,000 TV sets existed in Australia. So the old classic movie thing of people standing outside sort of appliance stores looking in the window, that was a real thing, because a lot of people just didn't have them. And so they were
0: Hard to imagine how mind-blowing it would have been to see your first TV set.
3: Yeah, but it would have been absolutely crazy, because such a thing, you know, we had films. You went to the cinema if you wanted to see a film, and you see a huge screen and people on that. To have a little thing, sort of just a little screen in your own home, it would have been a science fiction sort of thing, you know, the kind of thing you see in films about space in the year 2026, perhaps, when you see an incredible thing. Would have been quite astonishing. And, you know, as I said, less than 100,000 people had TV sets. The ones who had would have had, all the neighbours would have come around to watch it, because it would be, you'd be the celebrity of the street.
0: You'd have to have a roster of people to come visit you to work out who could watch it at any one time. When did the ABC first go to air? Let's have a listen. In fact, we've got a grab of the ABC, the first night on air on ABC TV. Let's have a listen.
4: Hello there, and good evening, ladies and gentlemen and children. This emblem that you've just seen is tonight the symbol of a historic occasion, the opening of the National Television Service, which of course is your television service. And we hope that tonight and in the weeks and years to come that you're going to see and enjoy a lot more of it on ABN 2, ABN Channel 2.
0: And such a proper British accent too, because we were still good members of the colony back then, Ben Pobjee.
3: Oh, absolutely. And that was, you know, that, the British accent was you know, the sign that you were a professional and you were refined enough to be trusted with entertaining and educating the public. So that was a couple of months later the ABC began broadcast. That was in on November 5th, 1956. That the ABC started transmissions, which was the day after Channel 7, 8, as it was, HSV 7 Melbourne, which began broadcasting November the 4th. So the ABC was slightly late on television. You know, it was Channel 9 that got the jump on them on September 16th.
0: But then they came in quick succession after that with 7 and 9. And then, of course, it's an Olympic year. So the Olympic Games, we know now, is such a huge television event. It still is. Was it a big television event in 1956? Was it a driver for people to go out and get a television?
3: Yes, well, it would have been, because the Olympics that year in Melbourne were in November. The opening ceremony was 22nd of November 1956. So there was a couple of weeks after the ABC began. By that stage, you had a few channels operating. And so that very much was a huge driver for it, and probably the pickup of television sets increased in those early months, because you wanted to be in for the Olympics. And sport, of course, continues to be one of the, well, it's a huge driver still, as free-to-air TV struggles a little these days. Sport is a huge driver of television viewing now. It's the most valuable thing that a TV station can have.
0: Let's have a listen to what it sounded like back then.
5: Silence falls across the proud stadium. The Duke rises to declare the games open, and 4,000 pigeons whirl aloft to carry the news of the torch's arrival. The kindling of the eternal flame over the stadium is a moment on which Australians will look back with pride.
0: There it is. The 4,000 pigeons.
3: 4,000 pigeons. There's a lot more.
0: And they're all still there. It would never, would...
3: That was the original population. Yes. It's... I think it would have been amazing to see, you know, obviously for Australians, the first time they could really watch the Olympics happening live. But you look back, I mean, if you know, you can find on YouTube and such old TV broadcasts, you wouldn't. The advance in broadcasting standards, just as in, you know, picture and sound quality since then, has obviously been massive. So not necessarily the clearest pictures, although obviously a lot clearer than what you had before, because you didn't have any. That would have been quite incredible. And that, you know, transforms the very nature of sport in the country, of course. Television.
0: It did. Suddenly... Well, it becomes the dominant force in sport, because no major sporting code these days survives without the support, particularly of free-to-air television in combination with pay TV. But it's one and the both. You cannot have a major competition without it.
3: Yeah, absolutely. And because all of a sudden you've got, even with listener, you know, even with the small number of TV sets in the country, you have, for most sporting events, you have sort of suddenly multiples of the potential audience. And so sports people become much more recognisable.
0: Ben Pobjee's with us, author of Australia, What Happened, and other books of historical renown, talking to us about Australian history and the history of Australian TV 70 years ago on the 16th of September 1956. We saw our first Australian TV pictures. And I wonder if you can remember your first experience of television. 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My first, I don't remember the first TV experience, but I do remember the first time I saw colour television. And that was my uncle Bruce bought at colour TV in 1977 so that he could watch the very first... live telecast of a VFL Aussie Rules Grand Final between Collingwood and North Melbourne. So he went out and bought a colour TV because he wanted, he's a big Collingwood fan, and so we went to his house and watched the Grand Final. So it was A, the first live Grand Final on TV, and B, it was in colour, and it was mind-blowing.
3: That would have been, I mean, unfortunate that he was a Collingwood fan.
0: Yes.
3: I'm not saying just generally unfortunate. I mean, Collingwood didn't come away victorious in that particular occasion. But, yes, colour TV was a whole other thing. It came along and came along quite late, of course, in Australia. We didn't have colour TV till 1975, by which time, you know, other countries had had it for quite a while. So even when we got shows from overseas, which were in colour, we were seeing them in black and white, of course.
0: Which is a terrible thing when you think, like, I remember me and my, you know, numerous siblings finally got together and caucused at home to badger our parents to buy a TV with colour because we desperately wanted to see the Muppets in colour.
3: Oh, well, absolutely. I mean,
0: What's the Muppets without colour TV? Colour
3: was very, just half the show. And it went for a while. I mean, I remember sort of in the mid to late 80s in my place, we had a big colour TV, but we also had a little black and white TV. Black and white TVs were still being sold and owned quite a long time after colour TV was available. So, you know, it was, I don't know the actual prices of the time, but I'm imagining the colour TV was quite a step up in cost.
0: Yes. Well, I think you could hire purchase as well, which was a thing back then. You'd sort of pay extra to sort of pay it off by a sense, but rather than waiting for it to be paid off, you could take it and then pay it off as you went at a higher premium. We had a TV early days. Someone has texted through here, Richard from Janjuk. Dad worked in an electric shop, so he watched the Olympics with many of our neighbours. Before that, as a family, we would sit in the lounge and listen to the radio series on a large valve radio, a piece of furniture in its own right. That's so true. Hey, Trev's on the Gold Coast. G'day, Trev. How are you? We've got Ben Popsy talking the history of Australian TV. G'day, Trev. How are you?
6: Yeah, good morning. How are you today?
0: Not too bad.
6: Oh. Yeah, really remember, you know, as he said, used to go up to the local store, look in the window, and when I first got our TV there back in 56, we'd all go around to that person's place and watch it on the telly. You had to have a license to watch the telly back
0: then. Oh, the TV license.
6: Oh, and remember really that... You could play the telly off by they used to have TVs where you could put a coin in the back of the TV.
0: Coin operated television. How long would you get for your what, shilling or something?
6: Around an hour. Then you'd have to struggle to find 2 shillings again to put back in the
0: Trev, thank you for that little bit of historical gold that I did not know about.
6: And we worked out in the back of the TV where you put the coin in. You put a hole in a 2 shilling piece, put a little bit of a string and put it in. And then back out again. And it again. It was quite good. And a local fellow in our street, he bought a TV and he charged the kids on a Saturday night threepence to watch the TV.
0: He's been turning it into a profit centre.
6: Yeah, he did.
0: Good on you, Trev. Thanks, mate. Really appreciate it. I did not know about that, Ben Popji, about the 2 shilling watch in the back of the machine.
3: I thought that was sort of – I thought that was only kind of the thing you would get in an old cheap motel. I didn't realise that there were home coin-operated sets as well.
0: Oh, dear.
3: That would have been quite fun, really.
0: Yes. Of course, a lot of live television, Ben Popji, as well, and that came with its own risks, didn't it?
3: Oh, yes, of course. It still is a dangerous thing, live TV, because you've obviously got the risk just of mistakes. There was an episode of the British show Zed Cars once back in the early 60s when the set started to collapse live on air. It's quite difficult. That sort of thing could happen, or people flubbing lines. But also, of course, particularly in those days, the great danger of someone accidentally dropping a bit of bad language. If if they forgot themselves, which could be a major scandal in the 50s and 60s.
0: Indeed. Or you could work with animals too, and that could go wrong. Have a listen. When

0: That's a tremendous song. That song is so far up the doggy pole that even a Great Dane couldn't reach it. Yes, it's Biff time. Biff, king of pet foods.
1: There he is, the great Graham Kennedy, singing the ads.
2: Yeah, it's such an amazing, again, such a different time, isn't it? They're not just ads, even ads were not the same art form, if one could put it that way.
1: They were the entertainment too, by the sound of it.
2: Yes, but that was Graham Kennedy brought his own dog on set, perhaps unwisely, to advertise the dog food.
1: And it did a big wee on the floor.
2: Yeah, which would certainly, I'm pretty sure, would have been a worldwide first.
1: Oh, classics. This one from Helen. I remember number 96. It played about 9:30 p.m. All us kids were made to go to bed, not to see how naughty it was. Next day, we all rebelled and wouldn't go to school. Things changed. We want to watch it. They had to stay home until we could watch number 96. Betty, our good friend in Dapto. Hello, Betty.
3: Hello, Francis.
1: We're talking with Ben Popji about the history of Australian TV, which turned 70 last week.
3: Beg your pardon?
1: We're just talking about the history of Australian TV with Ben Popji, because TV in Australia turned 70 last week.
3: Yes, well, I remember we got our first set in 1962, and I Love Lucy used to be on of a night time. Every night there was a different show on. Raymond Burr had a show, and I think I'm pretty sure that ours came from Orange. I think they had a broadcast, like a set up at Orange, and that we were living near Boorowa at the time on a property, and it was just so wonderful because it was like having a picture theatre in your house.
1: Yes, incredible.
3: Every night we'd get our dinner over so that we could get in there and watch whatever was on, and every night there'd be something different on. And my daughter was only, she was 5 or 6 then, and they used to have the children's show, Spin and Marty and Mickey Mouse Club and all those things on. There was lots of things for the kids.
2: Fantastic. Yeah, of course, those were, at the time, almost all Australian TV was from America at that time. There wasn't a lot of local production, so... Yeah, shows like, well, the Mickey Mouse Club and I Love Lucy, those were the big hits at the time.
1: Massive. Good on you, Betty. Really appreciate you calling back. Thanks for being with us again this morning. Ken is in Ipswich. Good morning, Ken.
4: Oh, how are you going?
1: What are your first memories of TV?
4: Well, in the 60s, what was very prominent in the TV was the North Shore accent down in Sydney. It was very prominent.
1: So you had to speak with it. There was an actual distinct North Shore accent.
4: Yeah, it was very distinct. And most of the commentators at the time must have come from the North Shore of Sydney.
1: Can you give us an impression of what it sounded like?
4: Oh, I'd be hopeless at that, but it was very distinct. When I hear people from the North Shore, straight away it reminds me of all these game shows back in the 60s.
1: Good on you, Ken.
4: Okay.
1: Noel Ferrier, Mick James is suggesting Noel Ferrier was a raconteur and a bon vivant, Ben Popji. You know, you'd be able to tell a story, maybe sing a song, read a poem, all that sort of stuff in a deep baritone voice.
2: One of the early stars, I suppose. I mean, voice, of course, you've got people early on TV. Most of them are people who are established on radio. So the voice was something that was exceedingly important. You had a lot of very well-trained, well-refined vocal performers coming onto the new medium. So the voices would all, I guess, as the last caller said, the North Shore accent, much in the way that everyone in British TV at the time had to sound like they were upper-class people from London. So vocally, it would have been a beautiful sound, I suppose. Everyone was very particular. You probably didn't have the wide range of accents we find on TV nowadays.
1: And, of course, you know, we did have our own TV stars. Brian Henderson in Sydney in particular was massive, and music was a big part of it, wasn't it?
2: Yes. We had Brian Henderson hosted Bandstand. For a second, I was like, is Bandstand the name of the show? Yes, Bandstand, which obviously was the show that introduced many new music acts to the public. And this is 1956, so it's the birth of TV and the birth of rock and roll came along at a very similar time. And Brian Henderson, who it's funny, you probably remember as I do, Brian Henderson as a newsreader, not the most rock and roll sort of personality, I would say. But it's sort of like at that time, even if you're introducing rock and roll and pop music, you still had to be a very proper, besuited, button-down personality.
1: Let's have a listen to him doing it.

0: Well, that at least is a theme from Bandstand, which is kind of jazzy. It's kind of, I don't know quite what it is. It sounds like They Might Be Giants.
1: it's got a vague feeling of the, sounds like it's got the Peter Gunn theme going.
0: It does.
1: Like it's a spy show. But
0: how things had changed by the time we got to the 70s and Countdown came around, which is, you know, maybe one of the most iconic Australian television shows of all time.
1: Yes, that's and it is incredible how the culture moved on so quickly, you know, 50s, 60s, the 70s, and in the matter of less than 20 years, just the very nature of how a person was allowed to be presented on television changes so much. You know, no one's wearing a suit on Countdown.
0: And if you watch it, Ben Popg, you can see those old episodes. People are smoking. And there's a famous episode of the 100th episode of Countdown where how things had changed by the time we got to the 70s and Countdown came around, which is, you know, maybe one of the most iconic Australian television shows of all time.
1: Yes, that's and it is incredible how the culture moved on so quickly, you know, 50s, 60s, the 70s, and in the matter of less than 20 years, just the very nature of how a person...

0: Daryl Braithwaite, Shirley from Skyhooks, and John Paul Young are hosting. Molly is too drunk to get back for the second half of the show, and they're sitting there fagging away and drinking, necking a bottle of champagne on set. Imagine if you did that on the national broadcaster today.
1: Yeah, but this is the incredible thing. Imagine if you did it today, but also imagine if they did it just 10 years before that. You know, it's like such a very specific time in history when there were just no standards at all.
0: Just a bit more relaxed.
1: And more memorable television.
0: It did, like this moment from Countdown.
2: One album.
3: Hiya, Dogface.
2: Iggy, how are you, mate? Listen,
3: good day.
2: To the show. The first time I saw you was in Detroit a couple of years ago, live in concert. What's wrong? Don't you send me that. You behave yourself. Now, listen, we've got to ask you some sensible questions.
3: All right.
2: The first time was a couple of years ago. Was with Iggy. Will you concentrate on the questions? Was with David Bowie.
3: Yeah. Right?
2: Very good friend.
3: No, you mean he played piano in my band.
2: Yeah. He played a very low profile.
3: He was with me.
0: He was with me. Iggy Pop in full flight with Molly Meldrum on Countdown in the late 70s.
1: He
0: went on to perform I'm Bored, the great Iggy Pop song, by sticking a microphone down, he was shirtless, down his golden spandex pants and walking around with a mic shoved down where his meat and two veg were. On national telly.
1: Yeah, he was on. I don't know how many various substances he was on in that, but that was an incredible moment. And he's just, and Molly wasn't prepared for. I mean, one could argue Molly was very rarely prepared at all for his interviews, but he certainly wasn't prepared for Iggy sort of not even being in the same universe at the time, and Iggy sort of reaching out and he's touching Molly and poking at his clothes, and it's quite incredible. It's just, I feel like that is somehow, I don't know how to define this, but it's a very, very Australian moment. Countdown just felt like such an Australian show, even when the foreign guests are on, you know, the relaxed nature of it, the sort of slapdash nature of it, I suppose one could say.
0: Yes, there was no sort of pretense to being glamorous. It was more naughty kids than it was.
1: But, it's what you said about live TV. It's so exciting watching TV, thinking something like that could happen.
0: And that also grew across the generations too, because Recovery, which sort of captured the spirit of Countdown through the 2000s, was live on a Saturday morning, and they had the biggest bands in the world come through there and play at the ABC studio in Melbourne in Gordon Street, Elsternwick. It's, you know, from 9 a.m. till midday, and it was pretty wild. As somebody who was a regular on the show, anything could happen. It was straight down the camera and out and into the world. City of the Pants stuff was great.
1: Yeah, and that's rock and roll, of course. But yeah, you know, and the great thing about, you know, Recovery and Countdown, of course, is not just live TV. It's live TV centred around a sort of segment of the show business population that is probably especially sort of unpredictable and difficult to control. And so you get those great moments. I think I'm remembering a Recovery episode. I think it was the John Spencer Blues Explosion, where they went quite
0: ballistic
1: on the entire set. Mind you, that can happen anytime. There was a great controversy when Ben Folds smashed the piano on the midday show, which was not supposed to be the forum for such shenanigans.
0: And when Cole Chisel smashed up the set of the Countdown Awards in 1982.
1: Oh, yes, it's really great when, you know, TV networks say, let's have a show, let's bring rock stars on, but we'll get them to behave, and it just doesn't work out.
0: Well, there have been some great, car crash moments or oh my god moments on live television. Obviously, the fight between Normie Rowe, the great Australian singer and Vietnam veteran, and Sydney broadcaster and Ron Casey on the midday show, when they were talking about the

0: attitude towards veterans, and it was punch time at lunchtime on the national television.
1: That was unbelievable. That was again. It was one of the. It was. I remember it. I don't think I saw it live. I was probably at school, but I remember. You know, it set the nation alight because it's one of those things where we never imagined that could actually happen. You know, on the midday show of all things with Ray Martin in control. It was the most sedate, respectable thing. The studio audience were all over 90. It was
0: out of control.
1: Casey was nearly over 90. It was quite incredible, and it's one of those things where you watch, and this is the brilliance that TV can bring into your life when it makes you realise the world is a more exciting place than you ever imagined.
0: And another great moment in Australian television, unforgettable one, still at midday TV, was when Alan Jones was on with Kerri-Anne Kennelly and they were talking away, and for some God only knows reason, they patched the recall from Melbourne notorious criminal Chopper Reed. I think Alan Jones had been campaigning that Chopper Reed wasn't allowed to, shouldn't be allowed to take any of the funds that he generates from the sale of his books, which were very popular. And Chopper Reed says some stuff live on the air about Alan shouldn't be living in glass houses, and it was just like, what was going on? It was just straight out down the pipe, and Kerri-Anne Kennelly was just self-combusting on national television trying to stop this thing.
1: Just imagine what's going through Kerri-Anne's head.
0: who decides that the idea is a great idea to put Chopper Reed live to air?
1: You've got to think someone got fired for that. I don't know.
0: 1-300-800-222 if you've got a greater memory of Australian television on the 70th anniversary. Dennis on the Gold Coast was on Bandstand. Oh, wow. Dennis!
2: How you doing?
0: What were you doing on Bandstand?
2: I was on the panel. It was originally called Accent on Youth.
0: Accent? That sounds so funky.
2: Yeah, when Brian Henderson started it, and then they went over to Bandstand, and of course we had all the good people on there, Cole Joy, Dick Richards, every weekend. And then we had a comedian called Chris Beard. And that was one of the most amazing things that ever happened to me in Australia in television. I went to Canada and I was flown to Buffalo to get a job. I got on this little paddle jumper, Toronto to Buffalo. And you wouldn't believe it, Chris Beard, who I'd met on Bandstand when he was doing a stand-up comedian gig, comes and sits right in the next seat to me in this 12-seater plane. And I said to him, "Where are you going?" He said, "I'm being interviewed for a job on Laugh-In. It's a new comedy show on television in the US, and I'm getting a job as a writer." Anyway, Chris Beard became the head writer for Laugh-In in the United States.
0: Wow. And Dennis, what was your job? Were you on the panel? Were you listening to records, talking about music? What were you doing?
2: Yeah. Well, talking about teenagers and what we wore and what records we listened to and why we listened to them.
0: Were you being interviewed by adults who were trying to get a sense of what was going on?
2: Well, yeah, basically. I started when I was 16 and finished when I was 20.
0: Wow, how cool. Yeah. You must be the coolest kid on your street.
2: Yeah, well, I lived in Granville, man. It was pretty cool in Granville in those days.
0: Accent on Youth.
2: Yeah, that was the original name of Bandstand.
0: Oh, and was that once a week you were on, Dennis? Or?
2: Yeah, once a week, yeah. I used to take the train from Granville across to Chatswood with my girlfriend, and we'd dance on the show, and then I'd talk on the panel, and it was a pretty good little gig for a guy. Got nothing for it.
0: Yeah, well, and did you stay in the media after that?
2: Never. I became a stockbroker.
0: There you go.
2: I knew where the money was.
0: Yes, good move.
1: Very wise.
0: Good on you, Dennis. What a great story. You must have had some cool clothes as well. You must have been getting around looking pretty flash.
2: Yeah, with the cool suits and the thing across the thing with the handkerchiefs in the pocket and all that kind of stuff. And the thin ties with saxophone players on and stuff.
0: Nice.
2: Like that.
0: Have you found any of the footage? Has anyone ever found you on? Have you got footage of you on the show?
2: I've never looked. Oh, isn't that funny?
1: Well, not what I'm doing.
2: Everything was shot live. It was absolutely just sit up there and here it comes. Bang.
0: I love it.
2: Yeah.
0: Great to hear from you, Dennis.
2: Yeah, okay, my pleasure. Good
0: Thanks
2: talking
0: for
2: to you. Great
0: Dennis,
2: show.
0: Thank you, yeah. Dennis on the Gold Coast, talking about being on Bandstand, Pep Popchi, Accent on Youth.
1: Yeah, that would have been fantastic, wouldn't it? There were opportunities then that even with all our multiple online sources and streamers and massive content, we still don't have the same, you know, we don't have a show where just ordinary teenagers can just go on and chat to Brian Henderson about what it's like to be a teenager.
0: We don't even use the word teenager anymore.
1: Aren't they called teenagers anymore?
0: I don't know. It's so 60s teenager, isn't it?
1: Well, this is the birth of the teenager.
0: It was.
1: At the time, the teenager as a phenomenon.
0: Let's speak with Joan in Perth, who's giving us a call here on ABC Radio Overnights. We're talking to Ben Popchi about the 70th anniversary of Australian television, which was first to air on the 16th of September, 1956. Hello, Joan. How are you?
3: Oh, hi, Francis. I used to watch all early in the 60s. There was a show on TV, Time for Terry. A little schoolgirl came on to sing. And one of the ladies on the show told her to stay at school. She'd never make it as a singer.
0: Oh.
3: The little girl was Olivia Newton-John.
1: Oh, my goodness. Well, and you saw that at the time.
3: Yes.
0: Well, you could take those words back. You would, wouldn't you? That's for sure. Time for Terry.
3: It's time for Terry. It was daytime. Terry O'Neill. It lasted about 5 minutes, I think.
0: Yeah, but Terry O'Neill, here to smash your dreams and your hopes and dreams live on television.
1: It didn't work.
0: Oh, good on you, Joan. Thank you for that. That's a great memory.
3: Yes, okay then. Good night.
0: Bye-bye. Let's speak to Margaret in Lugano, I think it is. Good morning, Margaret. The 70th anniversary of ABC, of Australian TV.
4: Yes, I haven't got a lot to say, but I do remember, I think it was Bob Rogers, who lost his job for quite a long while for saying the F word.
0: On television live?
4: Yes.
0: Yeah, that'd do it.
1: Yeah.
4: Thank you. Loving your show.
0: Thank you. These days, people do it all the time, though, don't they, on telly these days? But
1: there's just not as much scope for the truly transcendent moment of unpredictability we get. Yeah. No.
0: Ben, we could do this for hours, but look, I really appreciated hanging out with you, talking on the Happy Birthday TV, all the joys you've given us throughout the years.
1: Always a pleasure.
0: All the procrastination and distraction you've provided. Thank you, TV. Not you, Ben, the television.
1: No. But, you know, on behalf of television, you're welcome.
0: Thank you. We'll talk soon.
1: Thanks, Francis.
0: Ben Popchi, our historian, talking about the 70th anniversary of Australian TV. Happy birthday, TV. In a moment, State of the Nation, we'll look around the big stories around the country.

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4: This is Overnights with Francis Leach.
0: And time to look at the state of the nation. We check out the stories that have been in the news over the last couple of days. And it's been a tragic weekend. Three women have died in what police believe are family and domestic violence related incidents in New South Wales. The deaths come as the AFL and NRL grand finals are approaching. And while it's a time of celebration for many, domestic violence groups are warning that this time of year can also be a dangerous one. So are governments doing enough to prevent domestic violence? Well, Josephine Asher has more.
5: It's been a disturbing weekend of domestic violence in New South Wales. Three women aged 23, 70 and 90 have been killed in separate domestic violence-related incidents. The deaths have renewed calls for stronger action on domestic violence just 2 months after two women and two girls were killed in 4 days in July. Terry Simmons from Family and Violence Service Berry Street, Urala, says despite the increase in awareness, Australia is in a national domestic violence crisis.
6: Sadly, I would say family violence and gender-based violence remain at crisis levels in this country. We had, in the 24-25 financial year, we had something like 35 women who were killed by a current or former intimate partner. We've had over 30 women die already this year.
5: Earlier this month, Federal Social Services Minister Tanya Plibersek said more needs to be done to stop domestic, family and sexual violence after an annual assessment found progress is too slow to save lives and sexual violence has reached its highest level in more than 30 years.
7: I do think we need to do more on early intervention and prevention because unless we reduce rates in the first place, we're always going to be struggling to keep up with the enormous issue that this is in the public.
5: Victoria's Premier Ben Carroll has proposed reforms for sexual offending and family violence legislation if Labor is re-elected in November, including penalties for not seeking medical help for someone who has been injured through abuse.
8: If you abandon a victim of family violence, you will face manslaughter. If your former or current partner commits suicide, you'll also face manslaughter. Under a re-elected Carroll Labor government, we will put these reforms through as a matter of urgency.
5: Professor Kate Fitzgibbon is an expert in domestic and family violence at Monash University and the chair of Respect Victoria and says we need our government's responses to be reflective of the scale of the challenge that we're trying to address.
9: Sentencing alone will not stop these crimes from occurring. So what we absolutely need of any government is also a commitment in the same full rigour to early intervention and prevention because we will not arrest and sentence our way out of men's violence against women.
5: So how are we working to prevent domestic violence? Philip Ripper is the CEO of No to Violence, Men's Support Services Against Family Violence, and operates the National Men's Referral Service, telephone and online counselling for men. He says men's behaviour and support programs are drastically underfunded.
10: While governments will say tackling men's behaviour is a core component, you wouldn't believe that if you saw the numbers. So we really need to make that statement a reality. We need to centre this work to engage men to stop their behaviour and hold them accountable. And that does need to be a key focus of our next national plan. At the moment, there's talk in that direction, but there really is no commitment to resources. So yes, we need to seriously focus on this area if we're going to have any chance at ending family violence.
5: Meanwhile, organisations are warning that this time of year can be notorious for a rise in domestic violence offences, with the AFL and NRL grand finals scheduled for late September and early October. Over the past 2 years, Berry Street, Urala has seen an increase of more than 50% in calls in the week following the grand finals. Victorian police have previously reported a 20% rise in calls related to family violence. While Berry Street Urella's Terry Simmons says sport is not to blame, he says men calling out disrespectful attitudes can help.
6: The disappointment after a game or anything else is no excuse for family violence. That's the first thing, I guess, is a call to men to take a stand themselves. For others, I think it's keeping an eye out for signs, you know, changes in behaviour, signs of fear or distress amongst people that we know, and then pointing them towards resources where they might be able to get help.
5: If you or someone you know needs help, you can call 1-800-RESPECT or Lifeline on 13 11 14. The Men's Referral Service is on 1300 766 491.
0: Josephine Asher from the Top Story podcast there. The Prime Minister is in California in America to meet with AI heavyweights and to talk about the future of artificial intelligence. He spoke with David Spears on ABC Insiders yesterday about the threats we face.
11: Artificial intelligence is moving so fast. And I think there are three issues, really. One is the companies themselves. What safeguards are they putting in place? How are they being transparent? What are the protocols to make sure that it doesn't get at beyond their control? The second is nation states need to engage and need to act. And that's why I've said we'll introduce AI standards, Australian standards, in our national interest by the end of the year. And the third issue, which will be discussed this week, no doubt, is what are the international protocols which are there? Now, there are differences of opinion about that, but I'm looking forward to engaging with leaders this week about what form that might take and what role Australia will play in that.
12: Do you fear that AI itself is going to pose a threat? Or is it rogue states or rogue actors using AI that poses the threat? Or is it both?
11: Well, it is indeed both potentially, because the risk is that AI develops in a way in which humans are no longer in control of what AI is producing. Now, this is a risk that was identified even by Pope Leo in his encyclical that was incredibly powerful earlier this year. But it's something that is now being reflected on by the tech companies themselves. So it is that, how do we make sure that with any new technology, humans need to be in control?
0: Prime Minister Anthony Albanese there speaking with David Spears on ABC's Insiders yesterday morning as part of our State of the Nation look at the news that's been happening around the country in the last few days. Francis Leach here on your Monday morning. Hope you're well. Wherever you are around the country, it's time for the latest from the ABC Newsroom.
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16: Is in a pretty strong position in its bid for a temporary seat on the United Nations Security Council. As part of his visit to New York for this week's UN General Assembly, Anthony Albanese is launching Australia's campaign with the slogan, "We listen, we partner, we protect." A secret ballot will take place in 2028, and Australia will need a two-thirds majority of General Assembly members to succeed. Mr. Albanese says Australia is ready and willing to accept the posting.
11: If elected to the Security Council, we will use our seat to advance the safety and prosperity of Australia, our region and the world.
16: Dozens of Australian and international artists have packed out Melbourne's Rod Laver Arena to pay tribute to Australian legend John Farnham. Harry Buttonshaw reports.
17: People travelled from all around the country to pack out the arena, with many more around the nation tuning in at select cinemas which broadcasted the event. The concert included acts like Human Nature, Keith Urban and Celine Dion via simulcast from Paris. It marked the start of a fundraising campaign for Head and Neck Cancer Australia, a charity that's helped Farnham through his own cancer journey. The 77-year-old could not be in attendance though, with his family saying his health has declined recently and that he needs around-the-clock care.
16: Geelong residents Angie and Rob say that when the concert was announced, they had no hesitation in securing tickets and making it to Rod Laver Arena.
18: His music's changed hearts and minds and lives of people all over the world, so yeah. Why can't we, you know, why wouldn't we come and celebrate him?
19: And respect.
18: Yeah,
19: respect it.
18: Yeah, history, absolutely.
19: Honour the legend.
16: Police say they're not looking for anyone else after a child was found dead and two other children were found with stab wounds in the New South Wales Blue Mountains. A woman in her 40s is also in hospital with critical injuries after she and the children were found in a car near Springwood. Members of the public gave first aid to the children and the woman while calling 000. Superintendent John Nelson says officers have spoken with the children's father. He says the woman was not known to police.
20: It's early days in this investigation, so what I'm here to ask for this afternoon, if there are any other members of the community that may have either dash cam footage or cameras in the vicinity of Waratah Road, if they could reach out to Crime Stoppers.
16: A landmark new survey has found less than half of Australians living with dementia received a diagnosis in the first year with early symptoms sometimes disregarded. The specialist reporting team's Paige Coburn reports.
21: The first survey of Australians with dementia and their carers has revealed slow diagnoses and a lack of support for many people. Some said doctors disregarded their initial symptoms as stress or hormonal changes. Many said they received no information about dementia support services even after they were formally diagnosed. Carers say they feel overwhelmed, lonely, and have no time to look after themselves.
16: Germany's Chancellor Friedrich Merz says he takes responsibility for his party's poor regional election results as the far right made further gains. The BBC's Jessica Parker has more.
22: As the projected results were read out at this CDU election night gathering in Berlin, there were no cheers or celebration. In the capital, the party came second, meaning it risks being squeezed out of coalition talks that will inevitably follow. In the northeastern state of Mecklenburg-Vorpommern, exit polls suggest they could just about scrape through to make it into the state parliament, but that's still a record bad result. While the anti-immigration, Russia-friendly AfD gained ground in both states, particularly in Mecklenburg-Vorpommern, where it appears to have topped the polls. Despite these results, Chancellor Friedrich Merz vowed to carry on with a reform programme that he hopes will revive Germany.
16: And Newcastle's advanced to its first NRL preliminary final since 2013 with an upset win over the Warriors in Auckland. Here's ABC Sports Andrew Moore.
23: The Warriors scored first through Lekka Halasima, and you thought with a sellout crowd at Eden Park that might be enough to lift them to victory. It was 6-6 at half-time after Fletcher Sharp scored a great try for the Knights in the 29th minute, having earlier blown a try by falling over despite being untouched. Then a great try scored by Dom Young for Newcastle in the 5th minute of the second half, courtesy of a magnificent flick pass from Dane Gagai. The Knights hit the lead 12-6 and they'll never to be headed, even though Halasima scored his second try for the Warriors in the 71st minute. Couple of penalties could have gone the Warriors' way late, not to be, and before a crowd of 48,511, Newcastle 12 beat the Warriors 10. Newcastle to play Penrith next Sunday. Andrew Moore, ABC Sport, Sydney.
16: ABC News.
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25: Monday in Victoria, partly cloudy with isolated showers on and south of the ranges. Cool with locally fresh winds easing later. Melbourne, possible morning shower, 15. Tasmania, showers falling as snow to 400 metres in the west and south in the morning. Fresh and gusty winds easing later. Hobart, shower or two and 15. For your latest local forecasts, go to the BOM website or app.
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0: At 6 minutes past five on the East Coast, 24 to 5 in South Australia and the Northern Territory, and 3:06 in the west. How are you? Welcome to your Monday. Set you up for a big week. I'll be here for the next little bit before you head off to your breakfast programs. Plenty to come. We're going to catch up with Siobhan Blewett from Frey Capital to have a look at how the markets are shaping up, what the big economic issues are as we head into the week. And also, we'll talk about John Farnham too. I'd love to hear from you as well. If anyone went to the gig in Melbourne last night, a really special night, really sad night in a sense because John couldn't be there because of his illness, but a celebration of Farnham's incredible contribution to Australian music and Australian culture in a very heartfelt way by some of our biggest performers and an audience of people who were there just to share the love and to say thank you in lots of ways. It was simulcast around the country in theatres. Maybe you were in one of the theatres as well. Did you go along to one of the movie theatres to watch the simulcast of the concert? Love to hear from you if you did, because a special night. And it's nice in a way to celebrate their life before someone leaves as well. Really important. And that's what it was. It was a celebration of an incredible artist and somebody who's contributed so much to the Australian cultural landscape. So if you went, love to hear from you. 1-300-800-222, or you can text 0437-774-774. And if you were at the theatre watching it too, that would have been something special. Love to hear. Give us a call. Let us know. Siobhan Blewett to talk finance with us after KD Lang here on ABC Radio Overnights.

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0: Well, it's 11 minutes past 5 on the East Coast, 19 to 5 in South Australia and the Northern Territory, 11 past 3 in the West. Siobhan Blewett is from Frey Capital, and she's here as the CEO and founder to tell us about how the markets might shape up. Of course, markets closed in the States and elsewhere in Europe over the weekend. But Siobhan, what's the forecast for what to expect on our Monday when the markets do open? Good morning.
2: Good morning, Francis. Well, this morning, our SPY suggested we'll be down 60 points. We're down 0.6%. We had the Dow down 0.2% on Friday night, 51,600. NASDAQ was a bit stronger, up 0.4%. But investors are going to be exercised this week in Australia by the sense of inflation creeping up. Now, investors heard the Reserve Bank governor at the Senate inquiry last week saying that inflation remains persistent. And investors are now starting to think that we will see further the interest rate rises when Reserve Bank meets next week. Odds on to see interest rates rise another 0.25% to 4.6%. So investors are a bit twitchy there at the moment, I'd have to say.
0: I bet they are. And there's an expectation that the rate rises from the States will be the last either, that they're going to try to Kimon Walsh, the head of the Fed Reserve there, is going to do his utmost to use whatever lever he can to try to bring down those inflation figures.
2: That's exactly right. And investors are now saying there's probably a 50% chance that the US will have to raise interest rates again when they meet in October. And that's exacerbated by the oil price. Now, we're watching further tensions over the weekend. We've seen the Houthis are saying that there's an attack on a Saudi capital Riyadh-sensitive infrastructure. It's interesting, though, the oil price at the moment is still down 1.5% at $100.30 a barrel. So when that starts trading again, perhaps we'll see that increase. But investors are certainly watching that with interest at the moment.
0: They are indeed. So what are we expecting when things open up in Australia today?
2: Well, our SPY is suggesting we're down 50 points. We've got the oil price, as we said, at $100.30. Gold's up 0.6%, $4,424 US an ounce. Aussie dollar versus the US is at 71.2 cents. But Francis, probably the other key points this week is US-China presidents to meet in Washington. Now, investors are watching there closely because the trade truce is due to expire 10th of November. We need more clarity around that. And then in Australia, we've got unemployment data out this week on Thursday. Investors looking at that very closely to see the health of the economy in Australia later this week.
0: Yes, indeed. Good to talk to you, Siobhan. We'll do it again soon.
2: Thanks, Francis.
0: Siobhan Blewett there from Frey Capital talking to us about how the markets are looking as we head into a Monday morning opening.
1: This is Overnights with Francis Leach.
0: And yes, hearing from people who went along to the John Farnham gig last night in Melbourne, but also might have headed to a theatre to watch it around the country. And this from Adam in Bayswater. Morning, I went to the cinema to watch the Farnsey show. It was incredible. The crowd was clapping each act, singing along, and there were even tears. The standout acts were for him were Celine Dion, who dialed in from overseas, Keith Urban, Mark Vincent and Vanessa Amoroshi. What a great celebration of a most talented artist. And Sandy has also texted through as well. Yes, totally agree. Celebration of life before it ends is so much more worthwhile for family and individuals whose lives are being celebrated. In my view, for what it's worth, JF is a legend indeed. 1300 800 222 if you went along.

0: along or you watched along somewhere around the country. Julian in Armidale. G'day, Julian. How are you?
1: I'm fine, thank you. I'm very lucky to have been at the opening night of Gypsy in 1975, and Johnny Farnham was at the box office, and he saw my programme. Prior to that, he had appeared with Derek Nemo in the British musical hit Charlie Girl, and then later with Colleen Hewitt in the musical Pippin in 1974.
0: So he had a stage career as much as before he became a big rock star. He was a man of, he was a song and dance man on the stage.
1: That's right. Pippin was a big musical, American musical. And then he did another musical, Roberta, in Cabaret in Sydney. So it was Charlie Girl and Pippin. 1971, 72 was Charlie Girl, and 1974 was Pippin.
0: I do remember him as Bobby Dazzler, too, in the TV series with Maury Field playing his, was he his uncle or his dad? I can't remember. When he was a young pop star trying to make his way in the world, Bobby Dazzler.
1: What a lovely man. Really, really very nice man. A charming fellow.
0: And a great voice. I mean, what a set of pipes. Well, dear me.
1: Did you know they were wanting him to go to England to do a theatre career in England, according to Jane Gazzo's book? Have you got Jane Gazzo's brilliant book?
0: No, I know of Jane and Jane's book, but I haven't read it, no. But it wouldn't surprise. I mean, he could clearly carry himself in any company as a vocalist, in any company, like extraordinary. Good on you, Julian. Good to hear from you. 1-300-800-222 is the number. If you were at the gig last night or you watched along, hi, Francis. This is from Brian in Adelaide. I was a dancer from the mid-60s to the early 80s and worked with Farnham. He was exactly as you've heard, totally genuine, clearly interested in people and their lives. He's far from being narcissistic type that regularly goes into the arts sector, as you can imagine. So the authenticity of the man shone through for Brian. Good on you, Brian. Thanks for sharing that. Keep them coming through. 1-300-800-222 or 0437-774-774. And of course, John's great ability was not only to sing his own songs, but when he put his stamp on somebody else's songs, quite often he made them his own. And to do this to this particular Beatles song, it takes some doing. But he did it. That's how good he is. He's Farnham.
2: Casting in the corner.
0: This is John Farnham. And Help.

0: John Farnham and his version of the Beatles' Help here on ABC Radio Overnight. Francis Leach with you, and Robin's given us a call from the UK where he's been listening online. Hi, Robin, how are you going?
1: Hello, Francis. Good morning to you, and hello to you all in Australia. Now, the first thing is, Johnny Farnham's Dagenham in Essex, which is the home of Ford in the UK. So he has that connection, and all Essex boys dyed their hair, went out and performed in London's West End because they're performers, and that's what John Farnham is. But I say with John Farnham, although he didn't write his songs, he gave an amazing performance. My mother's called Sadie, and she has hated Sadie the Cleaning Lady all her life because she doesn't like being teased, but it's a great song. I think Sadie's a very powerful name. And, you know, two songs stand out for me, Francis.
0: Yeah.
1: Two Strong Hearts inspires you to love, but Pressure Down and that video with the actor with the bald head at the start is a superb performance because that song is all about telling the world to go away because I want to do my own thing.
0: Yeah, both great tracks, and he was at the absolute peak of his powers then, Robin. Thank you, my friend. Good to talk to you again.
1: No problem.
0: 1-300-800-222 to call if you've got some Farnsy memories, or you were at the gig, or you watched the film, or at least the broadcast of it in cinemas last night. And yeah, it's true. I think we've got a text message coming through from Jackie saying it's a shame that the concert wasn't available to every person in the country. I'm not sure why it didn't get a wider release last night, why it wasn't on television, but wasn't privy to those negotiations. But this has come through from Rhett as well in Canberra. Hi, Francis. I saw John Farnham play Jesus in the 1992 production of Jesus Christ Superstar in Sydney. See, this is my ignorance. I should have known, but I didn't realise that John had such an extraordinary stage career as well. You know, got to work, get out there and tread the boards. Could certainly carry it, that's for sure. John Farnham, this is from Alex, got to be the best singing plumber in history. If he wasn't a plumber, he'd still be an exalted vocal company. That's right, Alex. He got off the tools and was using the pipes for a different reason, to sing. And this was some great people coming into the gig last night. It was lovely. The ABC News team was there to capture them as they went in, talking about the reasons why they were at the Farnham show in Melbourne last night.
2: That John Farnham would have loved nothing more than to have been able to attend the concert tonight, but that he would have been slightly overwhelmed by all of the fuss. His presence here, though, was clearly deeply missed tonight.
3: I'm super pumped. I love John Farnham so badly.
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0: Oh, yeah, singing his biggest hit as they walked into the gig last night. Some of the people who were heading along to Rod Laver Arena for the Farnham concert last night, the tribute to John.
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0: Well, it's 25 past five on the east coast of Australia on your Monday morning. Hope you're well. It's 5 to 5 in South Australia and the Northern Territory and 25 past three in the west. Courtney Gabb is with us to talk sport, and we need to talk the end of an incredible run by the North Melbourne AFLW team to start things off, Courtney. Two seasons long, unbeaten, 32 games in total. It's never been matched at this level of football, either in AFLW, AFL or VFL history. So it was quite a win for the Hawks to get over the top of them and to end. It had to happen eventually, didn't it? They finally broke the incredible running streak. Courtney.
9: Yeah, 2024 to 2026 is not a bad feat as any club, but what a weekend of mixed emotions for Hawks, losing their first in 32, then winning the VFL and then losing their prelim in the AFL. Talk about mixed emotions, taking down the reigning champs in the AFLW, but what a game it was, and I think it absolutely had everyone on the end of their couch, because I know at one stage I certainly flicked channels, come back, and I was a bit disillusioned as to what had gone on and rewatched. So that was a wonderful game to see.
0: Yeah, and the sort of comments still bubbling around what happened at the MCG on Saturday night. Brisbane Lions getting over the line right at the death with a couple of late goals, some umpiring decisions that are still the talk of the AFL world. But in the end, the Lions go through to their fourth consecutive grand final to take on the Fremantle Dockers.
9: Yeah, look, the Lions led by 28 points in the final term, but Hawthorn refused to die wondering. Like, I think Nick Watson, the wizard, he kicked six, including the goal that briefly put the Hawks in front, prompting so many Harry Potter theme songs. I could have sworn Mr. Whippy was driving past my front garden. But co-captain Hugh McCluggage kicked true after Jarman Impey. Like, obviously, it's going to be controversial. You watch it back, whether you love or hate Ray Razor Chamberlain, he said it as it was. It was the call was there. And whether you want to say it was bold, and whether it hasn't been done in X amount of years, but at the end of the day, they're given that job for a reason. And any other day of the week, that would be called as a free kick.
0: Yeah, let's have a listen to Ray Chamberlain about that. Here we go.
10: So in this instance here, Jarman Impey gets possession of the football. He's immediately tackled. Okay, he's had no prior opportunity. The ball is not pinned. It's an arm free. And he has to make an attempt to kick. What he can't do is just hold it. So he's got to throw it at his boot, which he eventually does. The umpire, to his credit, gave him an eternity. The law is reasonable time. He gave him a week in the context of this game to make an attempt to kick it, which he eventually does. Way too long. Holding the ball's paid. The ball's got to be kept in motion.
0: That's Ray Chamberlain there talking about the decision at the end of the game that gave the Brisbane Lions the chance to hit the front with Hugh McCluggage's goal, and that's what happened. The other thing that came out of that, Courtney, obviously, was the crowd reaction and behaviour, the throwing of bottles onto the field at the umpires, and no doubt there'll be more fallout from that, and people being identified and banned from footy for a number of years as a consequence.
9: As they should be. No one, in regardless of whether it was the wrong right call, no one in today's time should be exposed to that level of treatment, especially, and I hope they do ban any, as an MCC member myself, if there's any members in there, I hope they get banned.
0: Now let's look at the rugby league, and the Roosters made a statement with a thumping win over the Sharks on the weekend, 46-10, and in a really tight one in New Zealand, it was the Knights 12, the Warriors 10. So that sets up preliminary finals between the Dolphins and the Roosters and the Panthers and the Knights next weekend.
9: What a story for the Knights. From wooden spooners last year to being 80 minutes away from a grand final within a week.
0: Extraordinary.
9: The rise truly continues. Never, ever, and look, yet again, we've got some controversial referees. We've got bottles thrown on the ground in that match. So I don't know what's gone on with the world this weekend, Francis, but I've never seen a more disgusting display. Understood yet again, there was a couple of controversial calls in moments that could have led to the win. There was, Newcastle had a couple of early tries that were turned because they weren't deemed as being tries. So there was not controversial calls, but there was big calls and big statements from the start. So I think both teams were quite razzled. I think Warriors just went in expecting how do you lose in front of your home crew? You know, there was the whole stadium, as they said, it would have nearly been a 90-10% cheer rate,
0: which so makes the win by the Knights even more meritorious. Hey Courtney, we're running up to the news, but yeah, big weekend coming up, prelims in the NRL, grand final in the AFL. We'll talk to you on the other side of that.
11: ABC News. Hello, I'm Simon Lauder. The Prime Minister has formally launched Australia's bid for a seat on the United Nations Security Council on a visit to New York. Here's National Affairs correspondent Jane Norman.
12: Anthony Albanese is in New York, joining dozens of world leaders for this year's UN General Assembly. Today, he formally launched Australia's campaign for a two-year term on the UN Security Council from 2029, pitching Australia as a middle power capable of shaping the global response to challenges, including the rapid rise of AI. In what he's described as a modest campaign, the Prime Minister plans to trade on Australia's good name and reputation, as well as its leadership on climate change and online safety. Australia and Finland are currently the only countries in the race for the two spots available. Jane Norman, ABC News, New York.
11: It's been revealed that just a year after Chinese CCTV cameras were removed from federal government buildings over surveillance fears, cameras from the same company were back in Australia on board a new brand of electric vehicle. Cameras made by Dahua Technology were removed in 2023. And the following year, Chinese EV brand Leapmotor launched in Australia, fitted with Dahua cameras. The ABC's Four Corners was able to drive a leaked motor car near sensitive sites in Canberra, including ASIO's headquarters and the Royal Military College Duntroon. Shadow Defence spokesman James Patterson told Four Corners it makes no sense.
13: It's extraordinary to me that we've ripped out Dawa cameras from defence bases because they pose a national security risk, but we've allowed that same technology in a connected vehicle to drive around those bases with all their cameras, all their sensors, all their data collection.
11: The first national survey of Australians with dementia has revealed many face a long, complex journey to get a diagnosis. Less than half of those surveyed got a diagnosis within the first year of experiencing symptoms. After diagnosis, many said they received no practical information about what to do next. Dementia Australia's Dr. Cale Stokes says this is unacceptable and people need the best chance to prepare for what's to come.
14: There should be some dementia navigators embedded in the system to help people be able to move through the system most effectively, because there's so many people that could benefit from good post-diagnostic support.
11: The government projects Australia's population will sit just shy of 40 million people by 2066. Here's political reporter Tom Lowry.
15: The federal government will today release its latest intergenerational report, a set of projections on where the country's finances are heading over the next 40 years. One indicator is population, and today's figures will forecast that Australia will grow to 39.3 million people by 2066. That's just under 1% a year, and slower than the past 40 years. Australians will live longer but have fewer children, slowing the rate of growth. Treasurer Jim Chalmers will today warn that Australia faces serious risks and pressures, but he argues Australia is better placed than other countries to manage them.
11: US President Donald Trump says his new triumphal arch proposed for Washington, D.C. will double as a military complex to house drones and snipers. Here's North America correspondent Lauren Day.
16: The so-called Arc de Trump is part of the president's ambitious and controversial renovation plans for the national capital, which have faced mounting legal challenges and public backlash. In a post on social media, Donald Trump said the military had requested the monumental arch be used to store large numbers of drones, snipers, and ammunition, citing national security concerns. The announcement echoed his justification for the plan to build a massive ballroom at the White House, which he initially said was to host bigger crowds at social events, but became about national security in the face of legal challenges. Lauren Day, ABC News, Washington.
11: Exit polls in two state elections in Germany have spelled disaster for Chancellor Friedrich Merz, who's fighting for his political survival just 16 months into the job. Europe correspondent Catherine Diss reports.
17: The right-wing anti-immigration Alternative for Germany party has won the largest share of the Mecklenburg-Western Pomerania election in the northwest, while Merz's conservative CDU party got just 5.5%. Barely crossing the threshold to enter state parliament, and if confirmed, would be the worst result for the party since 1949. Meanwhile, in the capital Berlin, the far-left Die Linke party is out in front, followed by the CDU. The results might not yet prove a knockout blow for the Chancellor, but his future hangs in the balance.
11: ABC News. 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
20: Good morning. Gosh, well, what an anxious day it was yesterday, and still pretty windy this morning, but those fire concerns have been downgraded, both in terms of Ember attack for Dodgers Ferry and Carlton, and in terms of the fire at St. Lewisham and the fire itself at 7 Mile Beach. I'll bring you all the details of that, but I'll just give you an overview right now. There is still a gale warning about at the moment. Incredibly, in terms of power outages, there's 26 customers at Dover without power. There's a couple of hundred at Medina, just a few at Colebrook. To be confirmed, probably not till Monday afternoon. Do they think they'll have that sorted? Madonna and Middleton as well. And it was yesterday and still pretty windy this morning, but those fire concerns have been downgraded, both in terms of Ember attack for Dodgers Ferry and Carlton, and in terms of the fire at St. Lewisham and the fire itself at Seven Mile Beach. I'll bring you all the details of that, but I'll just give you an overview right now. There is still a gale warning about at the moment.

Otherwise, it all seems to be flowing. I know that there'll be some people really wanting questions, and I spoke to a bunch of people around Dodgers Ferry and Lewisham yesterday who want to know what's happening with the golf club development there. And we'll talk to Tas Fire Service today about that. And, yeah, talk to them. If you're one of the people who's got property there or got horses there, we'd love to hear from you this morning as well about how you went there at 7 Mile Beach. But at the moment, the latest release from the Tas Fire Service was the downgrading of the bushfire warning. It was an advice warning for residents of Lewisham, Dodgers Ferry and Carlton. That got reduced from ember attack to minimal risk of embers. Fire crews have been at the 7 Mile Beach fire overnight, and the level of that warning also has been reduced. So the warnings today: there's storm advice for the East Coast and parts of the North East Coast Forecast District to monitor conditions. There is bushfire advice warning at Yarlington Road, Colebrook, threats reduced. So that's a downgrading of that. There's bushfire advice at 7 Mile, threat is reduced, and I'll give you some more information about that. There's no immediate threat. They say well-prepared homes should be defendable in these conditions and monitor them. Keep listening to us and stay on Tas Alert. There may still be some road closures in the area as well. So those are the main ones. We've also got advice, bushfire advice at Mudwalls Road, Colebrook, monitor conditions. And now at Dodgers Ferry, Carlton and 7 Mile, it's a smoke alert rather than an ember attack alert. There's also a smoke alert at Oatlands. So I'd love to hear from you. How was your weekend yesterday? What were you dealing with? And what information do you have about what you think went on there? And we'll talk to all of those services, of course, later today. It is National Dementia Week, as you're hearing, and we'll take a look at a whole bunch of courses that are on offer in Hobart this week, including what is dementia-friendly design, how do you arrange your house, what kind of language is effective and powerful. We'll look at those things. The Liberal Party announced their election education portfolio ideas over the weekend, just wanting to be proud of the flag, to talk about our history as they would regard it, in separate packages. That's Aboriginal history, this is colonial settlement, that's multiculturalism, and not have things like that crop up in the maths curriculum. But can you brainwash children in schools? You're going to hear from someone who did their PhD in this, as to whether education in the Australian education system is an effective tool for brainwashing students with either woke ideology or anti-woke ideology. Can anyone pull it off? I'm fascinated to have that conversation this morning, and I know that you will find that super interesting. But before that, this morning, in a second, it is International Day of Peace. There was a big concert in Hobart yesterday, in Nipaluna Hobart. I think it was yesterday. What are these international peace organizations? How do they feel about a world that's become certainly more hostile since a lot of them were founded? And what, as an individual person, can you do to create more peace? This is Berlin, top of 15, maybe a shower this afternoon. That'll certainly help firefighting services.

0: Berlin, no more words on 936 ABC Radio Hobart. It's time for no more war. What do you do to make peace? Is it leaders' jobs to create world peace? Can individuals do it? And what role does the church have in it? Well, you're going to be invited to make some peace next.
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0: 17 to 6, on 936 ABC Radio Hobart. Cold outside. Joe's just telling me Carlton Beach parent temperature is -2. That's very different than yesterday, isn't it? Where my Tassie kids all went, oh, it's warm in the morning. This is the best day ever. And by 4 o'clock, we're just totally over it. So a nice cold change for you here. So what does it take to make peace? The Uniting Church in Australia describes itself as a peacemaking church. Reverend Simon Smalley is from the North Hobart Uniting Church and is part of World Peace Day activities today with Will Redding, who's organising it. G'day, Will.
5: Morning, Rick.
0: Got Will on the line. There he is. Excellent. And Reverend, good morning. Tell us a bit about the Uniting Church.
6: Uniting Church was founded in 1977 and has always been a church of justice and peace. So, yeah, proud to be a part of Peace Day activities today.
0: In the context of how we make peace, like who's responsible for that? Is it like should God have done it already? Or is it our leaders or is it us?
6: I think it's everybody. This year's theme from the UN is invest in peace for everyone, everywhere, every day. And I think it is all our responsibilities. Absolutely. Government has a role in making effective policy changes and investing in peace. But we all do. And we know that peace doesn't happen in countries where its citizens don't have peace. So.
0: And it's interesting because, I mean, you know, 1977, the United Nations was formed well before that, but these very hopeful organisations thinking, we'll just get together and peace will come. And it felt in the late 90s we were close. What do you think's happened in this much less peaceful world we're in now, Simone?
6: Yeah, I think that's a complex answer. I think we see multi-generational trauma, and I think that informs choices and models and engagement. I think, and we know global funding for militarism is now $2.7 trillion.
0: It's really gone up, hasn't it?
6: Yes, yep. And the increase in military spending hasn't brought about an increase in sustained peace negotiations and peace agreements and peace resolutions.
0: So, Will, tell us about the film that you're screening because it's very much addressing, I guess, a key Australian component of that spending.
5: Yeah, absolutely. So this evening at Sunny Bay UTAS campus, we're screening the world premiere, actually, of Oscar-nominated David Bradbury's latest film. He's finished it very recently, I believe, so it's really going to be the first time people are seeing it. I haven't seen it yet. So it's going to be touching on AUKUS and I believe the whole range of other things which are close to David's heart, who's, by the way, a lifelong campaigner for peace and a really incredible filmmaker.
0: You've got a decent panel as well. So Hobart Lord Mayor Anna Reynolds, Federal Parliament MP, Andrew Wilkie, and you'll be on the panel as well, yes. Reverend Simone Smalley. So what are you going to be getting the panel to address, Will?
5: Yeah, well, we'll be getting several questions, and they all come at things from a different angle, but we're also hoping to have a sort of broad, open conversation on this. We're hoping for audience participation. As the Reverend Simone sort of mentioned there, this really isn't with one person with the answers. This is about us all sort of coming together, as is the case with a whole range of environmental and social issues these days. We really need as much participation and collaboration and for people to feel that they have hope and a part to play in this.
0: Yeah, Simone made a really interesting point about the current political environment and who does and who doesn't mention hope and sort of how significant that can be. Yeah. Why does hope play a role?
6: I think we need hope to keep moving forward. I think we need a sense of solidarity and connection, peace and security in ourselves and with each other in order to move forward. Without hope, there's not that sense of life, right? And I can't see us holding hope to military priority. I see us holding hope for peace and for investing in humanity rather than in militarism.
0: Yeah, well, I mean, what's your sense in terms of needing, you know, strong borders and strong defence that appeals to a frightened population? Do you think we're frightened first and then want that strength? Or does people talking about needing that strength make us frightened?
6: I think it's really easy to get people scared. Mm. And I think it's really easy to uphold an agenda when people are scared. And I think there isn't hope in that, like you said, and there isn't a sense of life and peace, and people don't have that when we choose violence. Violence doesn't bring about peace. Violence doesn't bring about a sense of security and safety for people, whereas investing in humanity, investing in education, health, housing, the arts, and investing in peace is how people get that sense of peace and hope and how we live as better citizens. I don't think we're better as humanity when we're choosing killing and violence.
0: I feel like I haven't heard ideas like this in public for quite a while, actually, Will. It's sort of the film itself, Will, tonight is very anti-AUKUS. Did arrangements like that make us less peaceful? Aren't they necessary for our security?
5: Well, no, not at all. One of the main components of AUKUS is spending over $350 billion on nuclear submarines. So that money is going straight into Trump's White House for him to spend on illegal wars, which Australia would say perhaps that they're not always sports for. But the fact is we're funding it and propping these things up. That $350 billion is more than Australia spends annually on healthcare and education combined. I bet if you went out into the streets of Hobart and asked people, what do they care about? Where should their money go? They're not going to say it's propping up America's wars. That's not what the priority is for people. That's not what people want to see. But we live in a time where for years and for multiple governments, they've failed the people. They haven't prioritized what people need to be happy. Certainly not war, certainly not nuclear submarines. And so it's a time where people are really taking control of that, and they're demonstrating, they're putting on events, they're attending events, they're campaigning, because the government won't listen.
0: Well, is the sort of peace movement as well organised as it used to be, do you think?
5: I think the peace movement is growing all the time. I think there's, as with many campaigns, you stand on the shoulders of amazing, incredible people who came before.
0: Mm.
5: But increasingly, we're seeing more and more young people getting involved. I'm from the university. I represent many students. We saw recently hundreds of younger than university students on Parliament lawns in protest of One Nation's rhetoric. And I think the fact that such young people are getting out shows how urgent and how meaningful this problem is to people.
0: And there was a big public concert just this weekend as well. So this is tonight. It's the United Nations International Day of Peace. The Uniting Church are hosting this, and you can get along.
6: Uniting Church aren't hosting.
0: Oh, sorry. Pardon me. You're one of the speakers there, yeah, at it as well. So your vision for peace seems very clear and very coherent, reasonably evidence-based. You know, if you spend the money here, you get peace and you do that. So why are politicians who are wanting that not being heard as well at the moment, Simone, do you think, as politicians who are talking in terms of fear?
6: Yeah, I think it's multi-leveled. Mm-hmm. I think we don't have the right voices around the tables in peace negotiations. I think we know that conflict and war impact women and children by far majority. We don't have their voices at peace tables, and we need them. We see internationally that young people consider themselves global citizens, and they are organising across borders now, which is an exciting thing. We need to be listening to our young people. Mm. We need to be investing in the right things, and I think we need to see education shift to critical engagement. We need to train people up for peace negotiations. I think we're investing in the wrong things.
0: Well, we're going to talk about education later and how, in fact, teachers in schools seem to have backed away from a bit of robust civic engagement with someone who's done a PhD into whether you can brainwash children in schools in any way, whether that's for peace or war. So that'll be really interesting. Again, tonight, Will, what are the details of the event?
5: Absolutely. So this starts at 5:30 in the Stanley Burbage Theatre in Stanley Bay. You can turn up free, just arrive just before 5:30, and we'll see you there for the amazing film and panel.
0: All right, brilliant stuff. A world premiere film by an incredible filmmaker, and deep analysis, and then that talk as well. Will, great to talk to you this morning. Reverend Simone Smalley, lovely to talk to you as well.
6: Thank you.
0: It is.
5: Thanks so much.
0: 826. Weather's next. Just letting you know. Thanks, Darren. There's a grey horse on the road into Cremorne. This could be Cremorne Avenue off the South Arm Highway. So just be aware there's a horse on the road there. You might want to drive into the area a bit slower than usual.
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0: It's 726 on 936 ABC Radio Hobart. I'm Rick Goddard with you this Monday morning, the 21st of September. And those fire threats, as a reminder, have all been reduced, and we'll get more detail of them for you this morning. But I would love to hear from you how your experience was yesterday if you were in and around any of those fires in Colebrook or in around Seven Mile Beach. How you went, how did your animals go, what kind of plans did you try and make to deal with it? Raphael and Taruna, hey Raf, says AUKUS is about giving US submarine access to Australian naval bases than providing Australia with submarines. Thanks for that. And yeah, cold outside. Okay, let's take a look at the weather today. It's 7, feels like 1.5, shower or 2 expected in a top of 15. And looking at those winds through the day, they'll still stay pretty blowy at about 35 kilometres per hour, those westerlies, and gusting up to 40 kilometres per hour. And you can, at the moment, we've got southerlies at 17 kilometres per hour, getting to 31 kilometres. And medium chance of showers. Then the wind turns westerly to 40 kilometres per hour, tending northwesterly 25 to 30 in the late evening. High fire danger rating. So you wouldn't want to be using tools or chainsaws in this weather, and you certainly wouldn't have wanted to have been doing it yesterday. On the Derwent Estuary, seas around a metre, 50% chance of showers. In the wake of a cold front, which is going through now, a high will establish over the Bight today. The high should move to the north of Tasmania Tuesday morning and lie over the northern Tasman Sea during Wednesday and Thursday. High tide is at 5:24, low tide at 9:06, high tide again at 3:17 p.m. Sunrise at 6:02, it's already quite bright outside, and sunset at 6:06. And in the days ahead, tomorrow 17, cloudy, Wednesday partly cloudy 19, Thursday cloudy 22, and then showers again on Friday 22, and Saturday cold 14 and 15, and that will be your grand final party day. I wonder what you're planning. And there's a gale warning for the lower east coast, southeast coast and southwest coast. Strong wind warnings for pretty much everywhere else, but cancellation for Frederick Henry Bay and Norfolk Bay. 936 ABC Radio Hobart. Just short of 6 o'clock. Before 6 o'clock, we will check in with TAS Networks and we may be taking a look at pheromone maxing. Yes, the new trend, stinkfluencers. How to get your T-shirt smelling that way that it makes it irresistible to those around you who you would like to attract. Is it true? What does the science say? And is it true if people snuggle into your armpit, Dad, you can calm them all down? This is Jason Mraz.

0: I'm yours. I'm Rick Goddard. It's 6 o'clock on 936 ABC Radio Hobart News Now and early AM. What is the latest about the repurposing of the White House ballroom into a weapons cache? It's so weird.
1: In your neighbourhood,
2: 288 megawatt data centre to be built near Bell Bay was approved despite staunch community opposition.
1: Or across the globe,
3: Saudi Arabia has cut oil shipments to Europe after drone attacks.
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0: Good morning, Scout Wallen with ABC News. A coronial inquest into the deaths of six children who died in a jumping castle tragedy will begin in a Tasmanian court today. Beck Pridham has more.
1: In December 2021, six children died and three were seriously injured when a gust of wind tossed a jumping castle into the air at Hillcrest Primary School in Devonport. The inquest was postponed so a criminal prosecution against the castle's operator, Rosemary Gamble, could proceed. She was found not guilty of failing her work health and safety duty. Now, nearly 5 years on, an inquest will examine the circumstances of the deaths, with the aim of making recommendations to prevent similar tragedies. It's expected Mother, Georgie Burt, Tasmania Police, Ambulance Tasmania, the Health Department and a medical expert will give evidence.
0: Tasmania's Health Department is working to determine how it will maintain mental health services in the northwest of the state following a fire in the area's only public mental health inpatient unit. The Spencer Clinic at the Northwest Regional Hospital in Burnie is expected to be out of action for a significant amount of time following the blaze, over which a 28-year-old woman has been charged with arson. The government already has plans to build a bigger clinic, but that won't be completed for around 18 months. Health Department Secretary Dale Webster says they're looking at temporary options.
2: The first thing I've got my infrastructure team working on, how can we speed up the new build? Because that's the ultimate answer. But other things in the meantime, we'll work with our Northwest private hospital partner as to can we work with them to accommodate some beds.
0: The Tasmania Fire Service has reduced the threat for bushfires across the state. Yesterday, there were three fires at a Watch and Act level, with crews working overnight to control the blazes. In the Southern Midlands, there are two separate fires at Colebrook, one at Yarlington Road and another at Mud Walls Road. The threat has been reduced for Yarlington Road as it poses no threat to residents, and Tasmania Fire Service is asking residents at Mud Walls Road to monitor conditions. In Southern Tasmania, the bushfire threat has reduced for residents at 7 Mile, but a smoke alert remains in place for nearby areas. A woman and two children are fighting for life in hospital after a stabbing incident in the Blue Mountains in New South Wales that claimed the life of a third child. Sarah Hawke reports.
3: Emergency services received reports of three children and a woman in a vehicle with stab wounds on Waratah Road at Valley Heights just before 1 o'clock yesterday afternoon. Police say one of the children was found dead in the car. All the children were under the age of five. The woman, who is in her 40s, and the two injured children were taken to hospital in a critical condition. Police were told that several members of the public rendered first aid. Officers described them as upstanding members of the community trying to do the right thing in tragic circumstances.
0: Overseas, the Prime Minister has officially launched Australia's campaign for a seat at the world's most powerful diplomatic table. Here's National Affairs correspondent Jane Norman.
4: In New York for the United Nations General Assembly, Anthony Albanese has launched Australia's bid for a two-year term on the UN Security Council. Mr Albanese plans to trade on Australia's good name and reputation, as well as its leadership on climate change and online safety. He argues having a seat at the table would give Australia the power to help shape the world's response to challenges, including the rapid rise of AI. The Prime Minister will lobby leaders in New York to support Australia's bid for one of the two seats available from 2029. Jane Norman, ABC News, New York.
0: To sport, Tasmania has thrashed Western Australia in its one-day cricket cup opener in Perth. The Tigers restricted WA to just 113 runs, bowling the home side out in just 30.2 overs. Tasmania chased down the target in just 16.2 overs, with Mitch Owen making 43, Jacob Jewell making 41 not out, and Bo Webster contributing an unbeaten 26. Tasmania's weather today, showers about the western far south with isolated showers about the remainder of the south, easing and contracting to the west and far south during the afternoon. Showers falling as snow to 400 metres in the west and south this morning, fine elsewhere. There is a gale wind warning for the lower east, southeast and southwest coasts, and a strong wind warning for most remaining coastal areas. In Burnie and Devonport, partly cloudy today with a top of 14 degrees. In Launceston, partly cloudy with a top of 15. In Hobart, a shower or two with a top of 15 degrees as well. 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
5: Good morning. Welcome to AM. I'm Rachel Mealy, coming to you from the lands of the Turrbal and Yuggera people in Brisbane. The Prime Minister has arrived in New York, where he's stepping up Australia's bid for a seat on the United Nations Security Council. The pitch isn't only aimed at his international counterparts. Anthony Albanese is also having to justify it to the Australian people. The ABC's national political lead, David Spears, is at the UN. He joined me a short time ago. David, what's the pitch here? Why does the Prime Minister want Australia to have a seat at this table?
6: Well, Rachel, I think this is Anthony Albanese trying to champion and maintain the rules-based order at a time when those rules are under severe strain, to put it mildly. I mean, the big powers flexing their muscle, ignoring international rules, waging wars and trade battles, and that includes Donald Trump, who's famously said, "I don't need international law." So, look, there are strong reasons, I think, why Australia is fighting to keep those rules alive, along with other like-minded middle powers. So this is a bid for a temporary seat on the UN Security Council for the years 2029 and 2030. Australia's produced a slick video to go along with its pitch today here at the UN. We have held one of these temporary seats five times in the past. The last time was back in 2013-14. And having a seat at the table then did give Australia a voice to pursue accountability over the downing of MH17. So this seat, it's a few years from now. It's difficult to know what sort of issues would be dominating then, what wars might still be raging or might have even started new wars by then. Or indeed, we don't know whether Anthony Albanese will still be there as Prime Minister.
5: The PM is also trying to convince the Australian people that this is a good idea. Is that a little unusual?
6: Well, yes, I think it is. I mean, there was a time when most Australians were quite proud to bid for something like this on the world stage, to have a seat at the top table. But that last bid was an expensive process and there was some blowback at the time over that. And now, of course, you've got Pauline Hanson in a dominant position in the polls. She wants Australia to quit the United Nations altogether. I mean, even Donald Trump hasn't gone that far. But Anthony Albanese is clearly aware that he will have critics who'll accuse him of having the wrong priorities here, pursuing something like this on the world stage when there are so many other problems back home. So I think that's why he is linking this bid to the hip pocket issues at home. The wars in Ukraine and the Middle East, he points out, have pushed up fuel prices and inflation, and Australia, therefore, needs to do everything it can to stop these things happening.
5: And just finally, David, many of the leaders there at the UN this week are focused on the risks posed by artificial intelligence. Are we likely to see much agreement on safeguards?
6: I think we'll see general agreement amongst many countries on the need for safeguards, many middle powers in particular who are worried about the pace at which AI is being developed. And as Anthony Albanese put it yesterday, the fear that humans will lose control of this technology. But it does not look like there will be agreement from the two leaders who really matter here, Donald Trump and Xi Jinping. President Trump is fighting against any slowdown of AI development. He calls these fears a hoax. China is also dismissing these concerns as fear-mongering. Trump and Xi will meet at the White House on Thursday, and I don't think anyone's holding their breath that we'll see some breakthrough agreement to hit the brakes on AI.
5: David Spears there in New York. Energy experts have criticised a coalition plan to halve the fuel excise every time the price of crude oil exceeds $100 a barrel for 2 weeks. While analysts have welcomed the certainty such a policy would bring, they say there's little hope the forces pushing up prices will subside anytime soon. Oliver Gordon reports.
7: A locked-in cut for motorists every time global oil prices spike.
8: So when we see 2 weeks where the price has averaged over $100 a barrel, there will be relief for Australians under a coalition government.
7: Opposition leader Angus Taylor says the initiative, called Fuel Price Shield, would be funded through another coalition measure.
8: So we want to see $15 off a tank of petrol, 27 cents a litre, and that's fully funded through our cut to the tobacco excise.
7: The federal government says the idea is unfunded and uncapped. Treasurer Jim Chalmers suggesting it's no more than Angus Taylor's response to a surging One Nation vote.
9: More about polling numbers than petrol prices. He is under very serious political pressure.
7: The price of crude oil has sat sustained at more than $100 a barrel twice in the last 5 years, after Russia invaded Ukraine in 2022 and this year as a result of the Iran conflict.
10: Well, the situation both in the Middle East and in the Ukraine-Russia war remain highly volatile. But they're both still fundamentally on an escalatory trajectory.
7: Head of Energy Research at MST Financial, Saul Kavanagh, isn't expecting the forces pushing up prices to subside.
10: Things continue to get worse, particularly in the theatre around the Middle East, where we're seeing attacks on energy infrastructure expanding well beyond the Strait of Hormuz. And so we could see oil prices stay elevated above $100 for weeks and months to come.
7: Under the coalition's policy, a cut to the excise would be imminent, possibly coming as soon as this week.
10: And I think that's going to put pressure on the Albanese government to do this once more. And I think that's probably part of the intent behind the timing of this announcement.
7: The federal government cut the fuel excise for a period of 4 months earlier this year, but has been hesitant to reinstate it. Adit Maitra is an economist with the E61 Institute and says there are more equitable ways to deliver cost of living relief.
11: Because consumption of fuel rises with income, that means that a lot of the cost goes to higher income households. And so, for instance, just flat amounts to all people who have a vehicle registration would be relatively more targeted than that excise cut.
7: The economist adds that cutting the fuel excise every time the cost of crude oil spikes significantly could distort people's perceptions of price.
11: And so when we kind of think of these long-run policies around, say, decarbonising the transport sector, cuts to the excise, particularly if they are automatic as opposed to discretionary, are probably going to have effects in those dimensions as well.
5: Economist Adit Maitra ending Oliver Gordon's report. Chinese electric vehicle maker BYD is one of the most popular brands on Australian roads, but an investigation by Four Corners has found cybersecurity flaws in one of its top-selling vehicles. The BYD Shark 6, a plug-in hybrid ute, was found to have no password on a digital access point, allowing a hacker to take control of key functions within the vehicle. Angus Grigg reports.
12: It's just before midnight on a quiet country road outside Canberra. As I round the bend and gently accelerate, the BYD Shark I'm driving begins to behave strangely.
13: For your safety.
12: Oh,
13: it's a low beam.
12: What is that? First, the wipers come on. Then the windscreen is sprayed with water. I've not touched either. Before I have time to react, the headlights go dark.
14: Light's totally out. Okay.
12: Sitting by the roadside with his laptop is Dan Reshchuk, a cybersecurity expert who specialises in cars. He's remotely accessed the Shark and taken control of some functions.
15: The access we took advantage of didn't even have a password. There's lots of room for improvement there, and it's a little bit scary of how open some of the vehicles, in this case the BYD Shark, is to hacker.
12: The lights and wipers were not Dan Reshchuk's only play. He's able to remotely track the vehicle, and as I drive around Canberra, he's following me in real time.
15: So he's just going past the back of Duntroon and coming into a roundabout.
12: He's also got access to the car's microphone.
15: So he's going to go back down, looks like Anzac Parade. How about we turn on the microphone?
12: When I call my mum, he's listening in.
16: Hey, Mum, Angus here. I just wanted to ring you quickly. You know how you wanted me to set up that internet banking for you?
17: Yes, absolutely. You realise I'm not very good on that.
12: As the conversation continues, I detail how I've set up the password. Dan Reshchuk has been recording, and by exploiting another vulnerability in the car, he cracks the password. Alistair McGibbon is Australia's former National Cybersecurity Advisor.
18: On the whole, connected vehicles by their nature have functionality that can be abused.
12: Mr. McGibbon says a malicious actor could exploit these functions, but he's also concerned China's security agencies could gain this type of access through BYD.
18: It doesn't need to hack these vehicles to make them into a listening device or a surveillance device on the outside of the vehicle. It's a feature of the vehicle.
12: In a statement, BYD says it has not and would not transfer any data of Australians to Chinese authorities. This is despite China's national intelligence law requiring companies to cooperate with authorities if requested.
5: Angus Grigg with that report, and you can catch the full story on Four Corners tonight at 8:30 on ABC One or anytime on iView. And that's early AM for today. Briefly in finance, oil is lower. The global benchmark Brent crude is trading at $103.87 US a barrel. I'm Rachel Mealy. It's 6:15.
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20: Good morning. Monday the 21st of September, it's the United Nations International Day of Peace. There's an intergenerational economic report that suggests Australia's population growth will slow by 2066 and will be wealthier, more secure and happier. So why are we all so anxious? And how many times were there underwater explosives used against seals at a Tasmanian salmon farm? You'll find that out in just a second on 936 ABC Radio Hobart. Today on Toast, coming your way today. But last week we spoke about education brainwashing. Can teachers with their woke ideology really brainwash Australian students? What if it was anti-woke ideology? The curriculum ideas of the coalition came out over the weekend. They'd like it to be a bit more patriotic, a bit more to do with civic engagement and getting involved. Well, guess what? That's what everyone wants, according to this researcher, who you'll hear from a little bit later, who's doing a PhD into how indoctrinable are Australian school students. And, yeah, some serious fire action at Seven Mile Beach yesterday. Questions being raised about the cause of it. I don't know if we're going to hear that as early as today. But what we do know is that the threat has been downgraded. So there's still a bushfire smoke alert at Dodgers Ferry, Carlton and Seven Mile Beach. That was an alert about Ember attack. That's been reduced from yesterday. There's advice to monitor conditions at Mudwalls Road at Colebrook. There's advice to note that the threat's reduced at Seven Mile Beach and continue to monitor conditions, and we will get more detail for you this morning. But it was pretty hair-raising yesterday for a lot of community members in and around Lewisham who have had Ember attacks from fires over at that area where it's been cleared already in the past, and that fire definitely getting out of control. So whether it was power lines, whether it was a result of land clearing and burn-offs, machinery use on that day, I guess we'll find out from the TAS Fire Service over time. But I'd love to hear from you. What plans did you make? Who looked out for who? Did someone come and get your pets out of the house for the day? 0438 922 936. David Riley, journalist, broadcaster and breakfast producer. G'day.
21: Yes, is the sound of power drills across the south of the state with real estate agents and council candidates out putting their core flutes back up. I saw dozens blown around the streets yesterday as I was driving around.
20: It's good to know who can really get a job done, because if someone's core flutes aren't down, you know that they
21: That's
20: do things
21: right.
20: properly.
21: Yeah, exactly.
20: That could be the ultimate measure of who's flimsy flomsy and who can get a job done.
21: That's the real race, yeah. Yeah, no, there was a lot of damage. Be interested to hear some stories, actually. Yeah. Look, Rick, you've covered that one, though. On the front page of the Mercury this morning, imagine finishing a hospital shift and then having to worry about whether you're going to make it back to your car safely. That's the concern being raised by hospital staff at the Royal Hobart. One nurse manager says a man carrying scissors and a block of wood came alarmingly within metres of her as she walked to her car parking at Glebe. So a lot of nurses will park up at Glebe and then walk down to the Royal. Anyway, the parking situation, it's not good enough, they say. Calls for safer, more affordable parking close up to the hospital. And look, it's certainly not the only, nurses certainly not the only people working,
20: those
21: slightly
20: shifts.
21: Unusual hours in the CBD. So interested to hear if other people have similar feelings, similar experiences.
20: And where would you put that parking is the other question. So the TAS Enquirer have just put this story out, Bob Burton. It's a right to information request that has revealed more than 150,000 underwater explosives have been used against seals at Tasmanian salmon farms since 2016. So it's over a 10-year period there, but that's Huon Aquaculture, Tassal and Petuna deployed 150,000 or more than explosives. Four fur seals died in the first half of 2026, and it goes into more detail there, saying there's a phase out, but there appears to be no end date. Beanbag rounds are still being used as well, so you can see those details there. Whether it will have any impact, I won't know, and I think it was on Friday, was it, that three salmon pens escaped?
21: Yeah, blew loose onto Bruny Island, and Yeah. Peter George raising concerns over the weekend about them being a navigation hazard.
20: Neighbours of fish farming also are calling for an urgent police investigation into those salmon pens. And I know that the guy who made his boat out of marine waste that Mast said isn't seaworthy, you can't put that on the water, is going, well, they've allowed to have those float right across the channel.
21: Yeah.
20: Well, what are Mast doing about that?
21: I wonder how many boats he could build out of that lot. Yeah. But look, there were no fish in the pens, reports the Mercury this morning and ABC News. Fire at the Burnie Hospital, you've been hearing about that one in ABC News. I guess the bigger or more difficult question is how they're going to replace it. There is a bigger 27 mental health bed unit proposed for the site, but construction hasn't yet started, so they might be bringing that forward, it's been reported. The other thing Mercury is reporting today, Building Tasmania, there could be a bit of a nervous one for staff there. The government wants to cut about 250 full-time jobs from that state agency. That's roughly a quarter of the workforce there, and staff are expected to see some of those restructure options being presented today.
20: But you'd have to feel, if your job's not directly related to building things in Tasmania, that you would be the most nervous.
21: They were
20: out doing consultation on the roundabout changes at Mornington and some of those entryways to Lower Gordon Hill Road. So I spoke to some of the engineers at a market on Saturday. Incredibly helpful very informative.
21: Premier says that forced redundancies are off the table.
20: Okay. In Tasmanian Times, we have the Australia's highest average price for barista-made coffee, David, at $5.44 a coffee. This is based on data for June 2026 in a report released by HeyU and Westpac Data X. So there's quite a deep analysis of why coffee is so expensive in Tasmania. But the average is $4.99 nationally, and we're at $5.14.
21: Come on.
20: Yeah, come on. Outrageous. Speaking of economy, in Pulse Tasmania, they're talking about the Tasmanian government's 10-year economic plan. ABC have covered this in depth as well. I got a bit jealous.
21: Why?
20: Well, where's the Southern economic plan? They're getting a new body called Beer Tasmania, who will run a northern beer trail. So the beer-led recovery is a real thing. There'll be a beer weekend event. This is as Oktoberfest is kicking off right now. Can they do that? But they've already got spending for the $120 million Launceston Heart Centre, $130 million UTAS Stadium redevelopment. Don't they do that every year? The $12 million Silver Dome upgrade, $240 million on Bass Highway. I mean, it's popping off already, isn't it?
21: Oh, to be a marginal electorate, Rick. Look, what else is happening? I've just lost my place in the paper here. That's all right. Bruny Island Ferries changing hands. Ultimately, it'll be owned by, it's reported, an American private equity firm, Journey Beyond, who also own the GAN. This is the train link between, Adelaide and Alice Springs?
20: Journey Beyond, I think they're at Uluru now as well, and I think they do the whale sharks.
21: Right. Okay. Big company, which is self-owned by a big New York investment firm. So, we're told it won't make any difference to the service. The service will remain the same.
20: My niece works for them out there on the whale sharks. She said the employment conditions slightly improved. So it got a bit less casual. Really sad news over the weekend of the death of Auntie Patsy Cameron. The Premier and Bridget Archer, Minister for Aboriginal Affairs, put a release out acknowledging her contribution and her wisdom. This is as the Aboriginal community fight for control of their own heritage at the same time. And 26 new social affordable homes just been approved for Kingston as well. And they're 2-bedroom, 2-storey ones with on-site car parking.
21: Look, it's Dementia Action Week, Rick, and we heard last week from the group of rowers, or virtual rowers in the UK, who've decided to row to Tasmania. Not really row, but they're just pretending to. They're just on a rowing machine.
20: They're definitely doing the actual rowing, but it's just on a street, but they're measuring it, yes.
21: Mercury this morning is reporting more than 1,100 Tasmanians are now living with dementia. That number's expected to jump by nearly half over the next 3 decades. Look, they've got a lovely little profile piece with Lil Myrtle, who's was diagnosed 7 years ago with dementia, early onset vascular dementia at 65. She was a teacher, really active, just absolutely, just really smart as a whip. Lil also spoke on the weekend to Mel Bush on Saturdays, and here's a little bit of what she had to say about when she received the diagnosis.
1: The diagnosis hit like a great 10-ton mallet, and I wasn't expecting it. I was thinking, sometimes I'd forget to take my medication and sometimes I'd forget this and that, and I just put it down to being busy, and that's what happens. So I knew I had these symptoms, but I didn't connect them to anything serious.
21: So that's Lil Myrtle there talking to Mel Bush on Saturday. She runs a couple of, she's now involved in all kinds of dementia advocacy. Mm. She runs friendship groups and all sorts of things. She's with Dementia Australia's advisory committee. And we'll be talking about this a little bit later in the program too, Rick.
20: Yeah, there's a bunch of courses on this week that can help you make your house more dementia friendly in its design, ways of managing your communication and to help you be more confident if you're caring for someone or living with dementia. John at Ferntree on the text line, do have your say about the news of the day. 0438922936 says, there's something internally illogical about the federal Liberal leader claiming if elected, the Liberals will fund a fuel excise cut by cutting tobacco taxes. Maybe ABC Fact Checking could look into the maths of that. Jen says, as a community service, we conducted a rural road trip through four states drinking lots of coffee. Only twice it was $5, up to $6, never less. Maybe that's the verdict today. Is the price of coffee too high?
21: What Do we is need this? More competition?
20: What's the coffee tax that we're paying? We'll take a look at the Nationals next. This is Today on Toast.
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3: 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Are pet cabins a thing?
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20: 26 past 6, beautiful morning, cold though outside, top of 15, showers this afternoon, that should help firefighting efforts dampen down what's left at 7 Mile. David Riley was quite triggered by an image of an Australian politician earlier this morning whose policy completely failed. Who is it? You'll find out in a second. David Riley, what's in the national papers?
21: I never get editorial, Rick, you know me. Look, there's a couple of big stories that are dominating. Of course, that's the very sad story of the young child who's dead and three others in critical condition after a stabbing incident near Sydney. Also, the PM in New York taking the fight on AI to the United Nations. Australia wants to weigh in on that one. But look, I think one of the interesting stories this morning is the latest news poll results are out. Rick, Labor's primary votes crashed to 27%, lowest level in more than 14 years, reports News Limited, driven by, they say, soaring petrol prices, cost of living, interest rate hikes, and also the rise of parties like One Nation.
20: It's so crazy because Jim Chalmers is launching his intergenerational report today at the Australian National University. By 2066, our population growth will have slowed. That should ease people's anxiety. If you're retiring, you'll have three times as much super as you would now. And on the whole, energy prices should drop by $4,500 per household. Like, it's just nonstop good news from a very stable and quite boring government in which people seem to have no faith, trust or confidence and a lot of fear and anxiety. In news.com.au, as they're reporting this, the headline is Gen Z and Alphas will continue to have fewer babies than their parents, according to that report. And despite house prices coming down, people still don't feel they have security in their future. But they say after 25 years, the Howard government's baby bonus has been a total failure, a $1 billion failure. In fact, they say because people are not continuing to have more babies, it didn't give the population push it should have that then led to more people having more babies.
21: Did you have one for the country, Rick?
20: Look, we got to two.
21: No, that's not patriotic enough.
20: We didn't quite make it to the third, but we were too old.
21: Yeah, all right. Yeah, look, I am a little triggered.
20: It was just Peter Costello's face, that's all. It's not that it was editorial, you just got twitchy.
21: Well, look, there are those who suggest that a lot of the mining wealth of that era was maybe, you know, could have been put to better use by the nation. Mm. I sort of personally tend to share some of those views.
20: Well, I wonder if that would have led to a time now of less anxiety, perhaps, or whether the factors that this government are dealing with are international factors and are being taken advantage of locally.
21: Well, Norway doesn't have to deal with it. They've got a giant sovereign wealth fund where they put all their North Sea
20: oil
21: money.
20: Oh, not the North. Hey, in The Guardian, debit and credit surcharges will be eliminated from the 1st of October. Another effective government policy. But then you're being threatened that everyone will just charge you more. But it will be illegal for, you know, where they have the little sign going 1.6% surcharge to pay for our PayPal. You're like, it's your own business cost. Just pay for it, surely.
21: Right. I wonder what that means. Maybe retailers are going to go back to cash.
20: Maybe coffee will go up even more.
21: No.
20: There we are.
21: That's it for me, Rick.
20: All right. look, we'll take a look at what you can do to educate yourself if you live with or are living with someone with dementia. It has become Australia's leading cause of death. What else can researchers tell us about what we're understanding about the disease more and how much we really know about it compared to something, say, like skin cancer? I'm Rick Goddard. It's 6:30.

0: Good morning, Scout Wallen with ABC News. Tasmania's health minister has assured Northwest Tasmanians the mental health help will still be available in the region following a fire in the area's only public inpatient mental health unit. The Spencer Clinic at the Northwest Regional Hospital in Burnie will remain closed for a significant amount of time following the fire, while a planned bigger clinic isn't expected to be completed for another 18 months. The clinic was full at the time of the fire, with all 19 patients now accommodated for at other hospitals. Health Minister Bridget Archer says they're looking at temporary measures to ensure services continue.
1: I'm absolutely confident that if people need mental health support here in Northwest Tasmania, that it is available. I want to reassure people that mental health support remains available to people who live on the Northwest Coast.
0: A 28-year-old Northwest Tasmanian woman has been charged with arson over the incident. Tasmanian Labor has called on the government to reveal how its planned job cuts, which are part of the Building Tasmania restructure, will impact services. The government revealed during the budget that it planned to cut 250 jobs from the department through voluntary redundancies. Labor leader Josh Willey wants the government to be more transparent about the jobs that are being lost.
2: How many jobs have gone in Building Tasmania? Will there be forced redundancies, and how is it going to impact service delivery like housing and roads and the things that Tasmanians care about?
0: The Tasmanian Premier, Jeremy Rockliff, says the restructure is happening in a measured and purposeful way. The government is at almost 50% of their job reduction target.
3: Well, we've been very open about the savings across state growth. So far, there's been a 111 FTE reduction, is my understanding. We'll ensure that we are providing for a very efficient public service to deliver for Tasmanians.
0: TasNetwork says more than 1,000 customers were without power yesterday due to storm damage and strong winds. Currently, there are 277 customers without power, mainly in the south of Tasmania. 20 customers are without power in Colebrook, where a bushfire is burning. It was at Watch and Act level yesterday, but has since been downgraded. The bushfire threat has also reduced for residents at 7 Mile, where a fire is burning, but a smoke alert remains in place for nearby areas. A landmark new survey has found less than half of Australians living with dementia received a diagnosis in the first year, with early symptoms sometimes disregarded. The specialist reporting team's Paige Coburn reports.
4: The first survey of Australians with dementia and their carers has revealed slow diagnoses and a lack of support for many people. Some said doctors disregarded their initial symptoms as stress or hormonal changes. Many said they received no information about dementia support services even after they were formally diagnosed. Carers say they feel overwhelmed, lonely, and have no time to look after themselves.
0: Electric vehicle maker BYD has removed any reference to China and surveillance from its Australian privacy policy after questions from ABC Four Corners. Angus Grigg reports.
5: 2 weeks ago, BYD's policy said it could gather data from Australian vehicle owners if there was suspected illegal or improper activities. It said this could be done through surveillance activities. But when Four Corners asked what this meant, BYD's response was to publish a new policy. All reference to China and surveillance was gone. The original policy gave the company almost unlimited powers to collect information on its Australian vehicle owners. The new policy still does not prevent BYD sending customer data to China. BYD told Four Corners it has not and would not share Australian data with Chinese authorities.
0: To Tasmania's weather today, showers about the west and far south, with isolated showers about the remainder of the south, easing and contracting to the west and far south this afternoon. Showers falling as snow to 400 metres in the west and south this morning, fine elsewhere, fresh and gusty west to southwesterly winds. There is a gale wind warning for the lower east and southeast and southwest coasts, and a strong wind warning for most remaining coastal areas. In Burnie and Devonport, partly cloudy today with a top of 14 degrees. Launceston, partly cloudy with a top of 15, and in Hobart, a shower or two with a top of 15 degrees. There's also a bushwalkers weather alert in place for the Western and Central Plateau districts. This is the latest in ABC News.
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7: Good morning. Very anxious day for a lot of southern Tasmanians on 936 in and around Hobart with those fires at Seven Mile Beach. They are now, it seems, under control at a very low threat level. There is still a smoke warning for Carlton and Dodgers Ferry. Incredible work by SES and TAS Fire Service, TAS Networks as well. Very few outages left remaining. But if you are affected in those areas, there still might be some work being done and checked back this afternoon, they say. We heard earlier today in Today on Toast that we have the highest coffee prices in the nation. What do you think the source of it is? 0438922936. And yeah, Liz, just a reminder, credit card surcharges will become illegal on the 1st of October. People can no longer do that. Some people are saying people will use cash more. Other people are saying it'll just make stuff even more expensive. One thing I didn't get to in Today on Toast is the announcement that Ruth Forrest, MLC, was the recipient of the 2026 Commonwealth Parliamentarian of the Year Award at a big international conference. The first Tasmanian politician to achieve that. So it's really spectacular. We will see if we can get hold of her today. And it is Dementia Week. We'll find out which courses you can do in Tasmania that can help you make your home more dementia friendly if you live with someone living with dementia or you have it yourself. And also some of communication skills that could be really, really helpful. Right now, though, weather. Ursula Connors, meteorologist at the Bureau. Ursula at Toast is the announcement that Ruth Forrest, MLC, was the recipient of the 2026 Commonwealth Parliamentarian of the Year Award. At a big international conference, the first Tasmanian politician to achieve that. So it's really spectacular. We will see if we can get hold of her today. And it is Dementia Week. We'll find out which courses you

0: yourself, and also some of communication skills that could be really, really helpful. Right now, though, weather. Ursula Connors, meteorologist at the Bureau. Ursula, I understand there's some snow on the mountain.
1: That's right, Rick. It's certainly spring when you've got, you know, nearly 28 degrees one day and snow on the mountain the next. I can see it out the window. It looks like it's just, you know, sort of below 400 metres maybe. Not too much accumulation, so I don't think it'll last too long, but there certainly is a dusting up there.
0: All right, well, let's start with the coastal observations. Those big winds dropping through today, hopefully.
1: Yeah, that's right. Certainly not as windy out there today as it was yesterday, but still offshore, we are seeing some gustier conditions. So we've currently got, starting up at Maria Island, 21 knot westerly. Tasman Island just in a bit of a lull at the moment, 4 knots also out of the west. Cape Bruny, 25 knot westerly. Matsiker Island, an 18 knot westerly. And through the southeast inshores, currently, Denali sitting at a west-south-westerly of 24 knots, 15 knot westerly at the airport, a 4 knot southwesterly in Hobart, and a 12 knot southwesterly at Dens Point. And as we move through the day today, offshore expecting those winds to remain around sort of 30 to 40 knots out of the west-southwest for most of the day. A little bit lighter inshore. We should start to see those winds dropping off a little bit with most of the inshores around sort of 15 to 20 knots for most of the day today. A bit of a southwesterly swell out there, though, looking at around sort of 4 to 6 metres offshore today, Rick.
0: All right. And what does that give us as our onshore forecast?
1: Look, obviously a much cooler day today than what we saw yesterday. We saw that pretty significant cold air move over us sort of overnight last night. So temperatures much cooler today. We'll hang in this sort of west to southwesterly flow. So showers certainly pushing through sort of southern parts of the area down towards the Huon Valley and on that sort of western side of the mountain. But a few hit and miss showers maybe pushing through the Hobart area through especially this morning period as well until we start to see those winds back off through the afternoon. But in terms of the temperatures, Hobart headed for a top of 15 degrees, Huonville 13, New Norfolk 14, Campania also 14, as well as 14 in Orford today, Rick.
0: That thrilling time of year where you need every single piece of clothing ready to be deployed for the appropriate conditions. Ursula, what's the rest of the week looking like?
1: Yeah, that's right, Rick. And look, we've got actually a much more settled week ahead, which is good news for most after a pretty wild day yesterday. Those winds should be much calmer for most of this week and those temperatures really starting to warm up. There's not a lot of rain on the horizon for most of the week. So Tuesday, Wednesday, Thursday, starting to see those temperatures climbing back up. Into the sort of high teens to low 20s, just maybe, you know, a little bit of cloud around at times. It's not really until Friday that we start to see maybe another change move over. So a relatively warm day again on Friday before a little bit of a cooler change pushes through again on the weekend and we maybe catch a couple of showers out of that, Rick.
0: Warnings today?
1: For today, look, we just have the coastal wind warning. So that is a gale wind warning for, Wineglass Bay around to Low Rocky Point, and then a strong wind warning for all of the remaining coastal waters, including the Channel and Storm Bay, as well as over in Frederick Henry and Norfolk Bay. But we should start to see those winds easing off through the day. And then, of course, a bit of snow around. We do have a bushwalkers weather alert out for that snow as low as 400 metres this morning.
0: Wow, that's just so crazy after yesterday, Ursula. Yeah, it's amazing. And thanks for all of the work at the Bureau as well. Good firefighting weather, though, for the week, so it should be good to get that under control there. Great to talk to you this morning. Ursula Connor, meteorologist at the Bureau. We'd love to talk to the people developing the golf course at 7 Mile. How has that fire affected what their plans were? And what impact will it have on that development? Some people in the community curious to know what was going on there in terms of land clearing and around these fires and that weather blowing up also. There's also new power lines there too. So lots to hear over the next day or two from the TAS Fire Service and TAS Networks on 936 ABC Radio Hobart.

0: bit of music coming up for you in a second. And then, have you heard about these stinkfluencers?
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0: 19 to 7. Haven't had much music from James Blunt. Not new music. He's putting out this as a pitch for a bit of a mad summer hit. So, well, after yesterday, we had a taste of summer, and this is James Blunt's Tastes Like Summer.

0: That's James Blunt's brand new song, Tastes Like Summer, with the producers who do David Guetta and Sia, you know, all those people. It sounds like it too. Did you love it? I thought it was pretty cool, actually. 0438 922 936. 0438 922 936. Love to hear from you. Yep, that text saying Seven Mile Beach, there was a registered burn there. So was that blowing up, or was it power lines? We don't know. We'll find out over time. I just want to hear from you about what you did in terms of putting your bushfire plan into place. Did you realise you didn't have one? This text is saying, it concerns me that we're not banning fires at least 2 days before weather like that. Most of these fires have been from fires that have not been put out correctly or people doing work. Yep, thanks for that. 0438 922 936, and a few texts about nurses being able to get safely to and from work as well. I'd love to hear from you today, of course, at any time. 0438 922 936. So you might have heard some stories. The SBS had one last week about stinkfluencers, pheromone maxing. This is the latest thing the kids are doing to get their smell as smell-alicious as it can possibly be, and powerful to attract, you know, wealth and material goods, and of course the opposite sex. Now, you might love the smell of your partner. It might be familiar. Is it their dressing gown? Is it the armpits? Is there something in this pheromone business? Professor Deshan Sebratnaman, pardon me, is a dermatologist at the University of New South Wales. Hello, Deshan.
1: Hey, thanks for having me.
0: Pleasure to have you. So, can you max out your pheromones by leaving your T-shirt out of the wash for a few more days to be incredibly attractive?
1: So I know it's pretty popular on social media at the moment, but there's not actually that much evidence for it. And I think it might hurt rather than help your dating prospects, to be honest.
0: So, I mean, I think there's that really famous T-shirt study, isn't it? That if people sniffed the T-shirt of their partner or something, they could identify them. Is that really true? Are we smelling each other out like that?
1: Yeah, so, I mean, as you alluded to, there's this famous study where women were given T-shirts of random strangers, and they weren't told anything else about the stranger, and they were rated in terms of how attractive they thought the smell of the T-shirts were, and people tended to be attracted to people with very different genetics to them, because that sort of contributes to hybrid vigor and, you know, perhaps producing more robust offspring. So that was a single study, and that was sort of the hypothesis. But they tried to repeat this with different studies, and the evidence doesn't seem to really be there. That one got a lot of attention, but it doesn't really seem to have that much evidence. But there's not a lot of evidence that humans can be attracted to each other's pheromones.
0: Okay, so we might dig each other's smells. We might think your perfume or your aftershave is amazing, but actually the pheromones, in terms of signals that really communicate information, no evidence in humans. But do they exist in other animals? Are other animals actually communicating through smell?
1: Yeah, certainly. So in other animals, we know that that's a phenomenon. They can send off certain signals which can either attract or repel. In humans, that's not really the case. So human sweat is completely odorless, but it contains things like sugars and fats, and they get broken down by bacteria on the skin, and that's what contributes to bromhidrosis, or BO. So in other animals, there are signaling molecules. We don't really have those signaling molecules, or at least we can't detect them with our sense of smell.
0: Okay, sorry, breaking news, Professor. The smell that you love of your partner, or the supposedly calming armpit of your paternal figure, is bacteria breaking down odorless sweat.
1: Yeah, that's exactly right. And so we think it's not necessarily pheromones. It might be that you attribute that smell to the emotional connection. So, you know, when you smell that perfume, it makes you think about all the warm, fuzzy feelings you have about the person. And that's what you find reassuring or attractive about the smell, rather than actually a particular molecule that sends off a signal in your brain.
0: It's just rot. Bacteria. This is so
1: terrible. Yeah, dying bacteria.
0: People write poems about this stuff. This is terrible.
1: Yeah, they're writing poetry about dying microorganisms.
0: Brilliant. It's breaking news here on 936 ABC Radio Hobart, 10 to 7. Professor Deshan Sabhatnam talking about a meta study into whether pheromone maxing, which has become a bit of a trend online, actually works. So it turns out we don't have smell things that communicate actual information, and sweat's really odorless.
1: That's exactly right.
0: Does that mean if you have a fresh sweat, is that why, like, fresh sweat can actually be quite kind of nice, but once it's been around for a bit, that's when it starts to turn rank?
1: Yeah, so as the sweat comes out of your body, it doesn't actually have any odor at all. But then, you know, the things in your sweat feed bacteria. Those bacteria rapidly grow and then die, and then that's what contributes to smell. So kids, they can sweat, you know, infinitely, and they never smell bad because they haven't gone through puberty yet. So the hormones haven't kicked in, and so those particular compounds that feed the bacteria aren't there. But then once you go through puberty, that's where you start to get BO.
0: Oh, wow. So we are leaching hormones that the bacteria like to feed off. Surely there's got to be some ability in humans to detect each other's hormones.
1: Not so much leaching the hormones, but the hormones changes the composition of your sweat. And then when that sweat feeds the bacteria and then they die, that's what causes the smell. But interestingly, different populations might have different microorganisms on their skin, and depending on what you eat, that can affect the compounds in your sweat. You know, things like garlic can be excreted through your sweat as well. So there is some perhaps ability to detect a little bit of information from sweat, but not, you know, it's not like with dogs or whatever where you can tell where they are in the estrogen cycle and things like that.
0: Wow. Okay. So this segment, Deshan, is called Woo Woo That Works. But in this case, pheromone maxing is clearly woo woo that doesn't work. But if you eat enough garlic, you can keep vampires away.
1: Yeah, something like that.
0: All right, that's very helpful information. I love it when science actually answers a question. Thanks very much, Deshan.
1: Thanks for having me.
0: There we are, Professor Deshan Sabhatnam there on 936 ABC Radio Hobart, and University of New South Wales dermatologist, and pheromone maxing. Woo-woo that doesn't work. Mostly the woo we've turned up has had some kind of use, but in this case, no, you're fooling yourself. But he did also explain why kids' sweat doesn't smell. I thought that was really interesting. Right. Hectic weather yesterday. TAS Networks have been incredibly busy. Rowan Dix is TAS Networks spokesperson at 7 to 7. G'day, Rowan.
2: Morning, Rick. How are you?
0: Good. How many people lost power over that very stormy, windy weather in the last day and a half?
2: Look, at the peak, it was somewhere in the order of about 3,000, probably a few more, but that started coming down reasonably quickly once we jumped on it. And we've made really good progress late yesterday and really good progress this morning as well.
0: So how many customers are without power and where?
2: Yeah, so as of last night, as we were going into the evening, it was still over 1,000. We had to make safe on some outages and come back at first light. We've managed to get that down to a few hundred. It's in the order of around about 250 people across six outages. So we've made really good progress this morning, and we've set a target and very hopeful of getting those people on this afternoon. So some people obviously were out overnight, and we sympathise with those people, but back at first light this morning and making really good progress and on track to get everybody back on today.
0: And I was passed on some eyewitness accounts of, a power line sparking in and around the 7 Mile area in those winds. Are there any concerns that the network has had damage in that area because of the fire? You're going to have to go and rebuild.
2: We haven't had any particular concerns about that, but Okay. Obviously once we have to, you know, once everything is back on, we reassess, we look at the overall strength of the network. Overall, the network's held up really quite well. We've had, you'll recall in recent years, we've had storms of this sort of severity, and sometimes that's led to 10,000 people out. Obviously, going back a couple of years with the massive storm that we had, tens of thousands of people out. So the network has had a lot of repairs over recent years. It is very modern. It is very strong. It is very resilient. Obviously, not consolation to the people who are out this time, but we will always review after a sort of a semi-major incident like this, but it's really held up pretty well in general.
0: Yeah, and I think Tasmanians understand if you're going to live around that many trees, that's going to make your power vulnerable if it's run through wires, Rowan. Great to talk to you this morning, and thanks to your staff for their incredible work. They really put themselves at risk. People who shouldn't be feeling at risk are nurses parking, often up on the domain and walking into work. Angela says, mostly female nurses. We wear obvious uniforms that single us out. Argyle Street's $27 a day. It doesn't suit all shifts. Some hospitals build parking options for staff. Who else would accept this? Teachers will get their own car park. 0438 922 936. This is Taylor Swift to take you to the news at 7.

0: Taylor Swift, the anti-hero on 936 ABC Radio Hobart, as the Coalition released their education policy over the weekend. Can you indoctrinate kids in school? You're going to hear from a PhD researcher who has something of an answer.
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2: 25 new data centres won't be covered by the proposed new laws around power and water use.
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3: The federal government yesterday unveiled its draft digital duty of care legislation.
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0: In ABC News at 7, coronial inquest into the Hillcrest tragedy begins. Fire threat downgraded in southern Tasmania, and Prime Minister Anthony Albanese makes a bid for a seat on UN Security Council. Good morning, I'm Scout Wallen. A coronial inquest into the deaths of six children who died in a jumping castle tragedy will begin in a Tasmanian court today. Beck Pridham has more.
1: In December 2021, six children died and three were seriously injured when a gust of wind tossed a jumping castle into the air at Hillcrest Primary School in Devonport. The inquest was postponed so a criminal prosecution against the castle's operator, Rosemary Gamble, could proceed. She was found not guilty of failing her work health and safety duty. Now, nearly 5 years on, an inquest will examine the circumstances of the deaths, with the aim of making recommendations to prevent similar tragedies. It's expected Mother, Georgie Burt, Tasmania Police, Ambulance Tasmania, the Health Department and a medical expert will give evidence.
0: Tasmania's Health Department is working to determine how it will maintain mental health services in the northwest of the state following a fire in the area's only public mental health inpatient unit. The Spencer Clinic at the Northwest Regional Hospital in Burnie is expected to be out of action for a significant amount of time following the blaze, over which a 28-year-old woman has been charged with arson. The government already has plans to build a bigger clinic, but that won't be completed for around 18 months. Health Department Secretary Adele Webster says they're looking at temporary options.
2: The first thing I've got my infrastructure team working on, how can we speed up the new build? Because that's the ultimate answer. But other things in the meantime, we'll work with our Northwest private hospital partner as to can we work with them to accommodate some beds.
0: The Tasmania Fire Service has reduced the threat for bushfires across the state. Yesterday, there were three fires at a watch and act level, with crews working overnight to control the blazes. In the southern Midlands, there are two separate fires at Colebrook, one at Yarlington Road and another at Mud Walls Road. The threat has been reduced for Yarlington Road, as it poses no immediate threat to residents, and the Tasmania Fire Service is asking residents at Mud Walls Road to monitor conditions. In southern Tasmania, the bushfire threat has reduced for residents at 7 Mile, but a smoke alert remains in place for nearby areas. A child has died and two other children and a woman remain in a critical condition in what New South Wales police are treating as a domestic violence incident in the Blue Mountains yesterday. A 5-year-old boy was found dead inside a car, while two others and the woman, aged in her 40s, were taken to hospital and have undergone surgery. The woman was not known to police. Deputy Commissioner Peter McKenna says it was a horrific situation.
3: We are treating it as a domestic violence incident. The 42-year-old woman, we would say, is a suspect in this matter.
0: The trial of a former police officer accused of murdering Sydney couple Jesse Baird and Luke Davies is due to begin this morning in the New South Wales Supreme Court. Here's court reporter Jamie McKinnell.
4: Beau Lamar Condon denies two counts of domestic violence-related murder over the deaths of the couple in February 2024. Their disappearance prompted police to make a public appeal for information, but it wasn't until after Mr. Lamar Condon was charged that their bodies were found in surf bags near Goulburn. It's alleged the 31-year-old shot the pair with his service firearm in Mr. Baird's terrace at Paddington in Sydney's east. The case deeply impacted families and wider friendship circles and sent shockwaves through the LGBT community. Mr. Lamar Condon also denies a charge of aggravated break and enter, alleged to have taken place at Mr. Baird's home. The trial is expected to run for 3 months.
0: A 12-kilometre stretch of coastline in Perth's north is expected to reopen this morning following a fatal shark attack on Friday. Brianna Shepherd reports.
5: 63-year-old Greg O'Neill was swimming close to the shoreline of Sorrento Beach when he was taken by a great white. Beaches from Marmion to Iluka were closed while authorities searched for Mr. O'Neill's body and the shark responsible. Fisheries Minister Jackie Jarvis issued a capture and kill order for the shark, with drumlines set up off the coast yesterday. But with no evidence of shark activity, authorities say attempts to capture the shark had concluded. The beaches are set to reopen later this morning.
0: Overseas, the Prime Minister has formally launched Australia's bid for a seat on the United Nations Security Council on a visit to New York. Here's National Affairs correspondent Jane Norman.
6: Anthony Albanese is in New York joining dozens of world leaders for this year's UN General Assembly. Today, he formally launched Australia's campaign for a two-year term on the UN Security Council from 2029, pitching Australia as a middle power capable of shaping the global response to challenges, including the rapid rise of AI. In what he's described as a modest campaign, the Prime Minister plans to trade on Australia's good name and reputation, as well as its leadership on climate change and online safety. Australia and Finland are currently the only countries in the race for the two spots available. Jane Norman, ABC News, New York.
0: US President Donald Trump says big things are going to happen soon in the US-Iran war. Here's Middle East correspondent Caitlin Kelly.
7: President Trump told Fox News he is weighing up wiping Iran out, letting it rot economically, or reaching a deal. Iran warned against any major new US-led offensive, citing intelligence of a potential attack. Signs of escalation over the past 24 hours included Trump cutting short a trip to Camp David and US warning its citizens in the region of a possible escalation. Fighting also continues between the Saudi-led coalition and the Houthis, while the security situation in Saudi Arabia remains volatile following a Houthi attack near Riyadh. Qatar said it's moving between regional capitals in an effort to work with the US and Iran to resume talks.
0: Exit polls in two state elections in Germany have spelled disaster for Chancellor Friedrich Merz, who's fighting for his political survival just 16 months into the job. Europe correspondent Catherine Diss reports.
8: The right-wing anti-immigration Alternative for Germany party has won the largest share of the Mecklenburg-Western Pomerania election in the northwest, while Merz's conservative CDU party got just 5.5%, barely crossing the threshold to enter state parliament, and if confirmed, would be the worst result for the party since 1949. Meanwhile, in the capital, Berlin, the far-left Die Linke party is out in front, followed by the CDU. The results might not yet prove a knockout blow for the Chancellor, but his future hangs in the balance.
0: True entertainment news. John Farnham's son, Rob, joined the lineup of music icons who honoured the Australian music legend at a special concert last night. 120 artists performed at Rod Laver Arena in Melbourne, with music greats Jimmy Barnes, Keith Urban, Kate Sobrano and Richard Marx paying tribute. The 77-year-old was unable to attend due to deteriorating health. The singer is now receiving continuous oxygen support and nursing care. Fans leaving the concert last night said Rob Farnham's rendition of Love to Shine was a highlight.
9: And John's son, and why he sang, be so proud of him, and he just sounded so much like his dad.
0: Now with sport, here's Fraser Fife.
10: The Brisbane Lions will challenge a one-match striking ban handed to Lachie Neale, which would rule the two-time premiership captain out of the AFL Grand Final against Fremantle at the MCG. Neale has never been suspended in his 320-match career. For tonight, at least, the focus will shift to this year's Brownlow medal count, where Collingwood's Nick Dacos is considered the favourite to claim the honour. Shifting to the AFLW, and Adelaide, West Coast, Gold Coast and Richmond all recorded wins. Australia's men's cricket team has swept its ODI series against Zimbabwe with a narrow one-wicket win in the third and final game in Harare. Tasmania also defeated Western Australia by 9 wickets in the one-day cup in Perth. The Sydney Kings have opened their National Basketball League season with a 111-90 victory over the Cairns Taipans in Sydney. The New Zealand Breakers also had a 95-81 win over the Illawarra Hawks in Auckland. Geelong, meanwhile, have been crowned the champions of the WNBL's pre-season tournament in Townsville.
0: To Tasmania's weather today, showers about the west and far south, with isolated showers about the remainder of the south, easing and contracting to the west and far south this afternoon. Showers falling as snow to 400 metres in the west and south this morning, fine elsewhere. There is a gale wind warning for the lower east, southeast and southwest coasts, and a strong wind warning for most remaining coastal areas. A bushwalker's weather alert is in place for the western and central plateau districts. Looking to the population centres in Burnie and Devonport, partly cloudy conditions today with a top of 14 degrees. In Launceston, also partly cloudy with a top of 15 degrees. And in Hobart, a shower or two with a top of 15 degrees. This is the latest in ABC News. It's 10 minutes past 7.
11: 936 ABC Hobart. Have your say. 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
12: Yeah, Palingana, good morning. Well, what a stressful day it was yesterday for residents of Lewisham. Dodgers Ferry, Carlton, with that huge fire at Seven Mile, and of course residents of Seven Mile Beach itself. Happily, the wind went the other way, away from all your houses. How was that day for you? Did you put your bushfire plan into action? And how effective was it? Are you thinking today, man, you know, those steps we put in place were really good, or we need to really rethink what we were doing? That wasn't enough. I would love to hear from you about that this morning. 0438922936. We'll check in with the TAS Fire Service about what the next steps are. I know a lot of people have observed that the golf course area there where that development's happening has had a lot of land clearing, a lot of burning off as well. So, yeah, we'll find out about that. And also we'll try and talk to the people developing the golf course itself to see if this is going to hinder their plans or slow down their development. Lots of conversations this morning about the safety of nurses walking to work. It's a lead story in the newspaper. This morning, a lot of park on the Domain and walk down to the hospital. There isn't safe parking provided. Alderman Louise Bloomfield has texted in saying the Hobart City Council voted unanimously to not extend Argyle Street car park hours because there are alternative private multi-level local car parks available. There are staff in that hospital on good wages. They take less safe free parking on the Domain. That's a personal choice, but it has bad consequences potentially. Reserve lower cost parkings for those on lower incomes, she says, apprentices, pensioners, etc. So I guess the gist there is that nurses, you're earning good money and that's your choice. But do you think it's important to provide safe parking? 0438 922 936. Keep the chats coming. Now, we spoke a lot about education last week and students protesting and whether they've just been indoctrinated into being the puppets of people with a left-wing ideology. Well, it turns out Lachlan Nicholson, PhD candidate from UTAS, has been studying how possible it is to indoctrinate Australian school students. Hi, Lachlan.
13: Morning, Rick. How are you?
12: Good. I'm fascinated you chose this as an area to study. What attracted you to it?
13: Yeah, look, I began as a high school teacher in the humanities area, and through, you know, a few different types of careers and different time in policy, I started to wonder, is it possible, at what extent can governments actually shape citizens through schooling? And so that is the PhD project at the moment. I'm looking at investigating education for democracy in Australia at a time when things are a little bit dizzying when it comes to that space.
12: So the Coalition just released their policy over this weekend and saying they want a bit more pride in the flag, they want our national story to be told more cheerfully. I mean, does that have an influence, those sort of curriculum history wars?
13: Yeah, it's really interesting. And to see, I'm glad you used the word history wars there, and that sort of prevalence of Western values coming underpinning that curriculum. When it comes to indoctrinating students in Australia, it is very, very hard to do. On one of the largest international studies in education and political socialisation, it shows that a country sort of needs two things. It needs the structure, the control to be able to do it, and then it needs a particular content as to what they want to indoctrinate students into a type of belief system. And in Australia, we have basically none of the structures at all. We don't control textbooks at the government level. We don't have politically curated teaching workforces. And when it comes to content, we've got a little bit of things around patriotism, things like singing the national anthem, participating in Anzac Day memorials. You might see the coat of arms on school documentation. Mm. And there is just one area that we do indoctrinate students very strongly into, and that is democracy, which I'm sure a lot of your listeners would agree, and certainly the view that I hold, indoctrinating kids towards democracy of free values and liberalism is pretty widely agreed upon and accepted in Australia.
12: And Lachlan, did you find in your study that, in fact, in terms of teaching civics, teachers have become a bit more cautious about getting involved in debates for fear of hurting people's feelings or it being too controversial?
13: Yeah, Rick, absolutely. So I'd say at the moment, teaching anything controversial, and particularly in the areas of humanities and civics and citizenship, it's become very, very precarious. So this is, should a teacher, say, tread into a particular area and they fear risking attracting the ire of parents, politicians, local businesses. And you can imagine that makes them probably play it a bit safer, a bit more sanitised, a bit more bland as to the kind of topics that we see in the classroom.
12: So but your research shows that far from becoming increasingly woke in the classroom, in fact, it's become just a bit more cautious.
13: I would say it's become more cautious, more dry, and I would say that's actually the opposite direction of where we're going. My point would be that schools should be political places. We're preparing young people for political life of whatever sort of choices they want to make. And when we saw these protests over the weekend, you might recall back to around 2018, it was when Scott Morrison said, we want more learning in schools and less activism in schools. Yeah. And my view on that is, well, activism is learning. Activism is some of the best learning that these students can do. Okay, and when we do active civics, good citizenship learning, we're going to teach them a whole range of things from the conservative end of spectrum of views through to progressive end. And at the end of the day, the student hopefully comes about a bit more equipped to do what they choose.
12: And those skills about being able to hold differing opinions and discuss them that you might learn through debating, Lachlan, is it that sort of thing that's become a bit more about safe socialisation rather than exploration?
13: Yeah, there's probably two main camps on this at the moment. There are ones that are sort of pulling away from doing it a bit more safely, a bit more cautiously, avoiding the political content. But there are some interesting areas, interesting researchers looking at, well, we're noticing that, say, in the political sphere, polarisation is really strong at the moment and really quite pernicious. And can we actually teach students to hold different views in ways that they're strong and they're passionate about, but can they do it respectfully and respect the other person as well, perhaps as an opponent, but not as an enemy?
12: Yeah, so interesting, Lachlan. Thanks for your insights. I really appreciate it.
13: Great. Thanks so much.
12: Lachlan Nicholson, PhD candidate at the University of Tasmania, with an answer. When do you get an answer? Can you indoctrinate Australian students? No, we don't have an authoritarian regime. Government doesn't control the textbooks. Can't do it. Right, lots of you are talking about nurses. It's snowing on Vince's saddle, by the way. Take care. As shifts start and end at the same time, Haiti is suggesting a shuttle bus from the Domain for nurses. And a few people saying not supporting nurses' safety. Nurses should be provided with safe parking. Of course they should. What a comment by Louise Bloomfield, says Philip. Obviously earns too much herself and isn't concerned by cost of living, unlike the nurses. John Holloway is the Deputy Regional Chief of the Tasmanian Fire Service at 17 past 7. John, good morning.
14: Good morning, Rick.
12: What's the latest situation with the Seven Mile fire?
14: At Seven Mile Beach, so we've got that one just in an alert at the moment for people to avoid the smoke, but generally it's being controlled and doesn't really pose any threat to the public at the moment, but we are asking people to avoid the area.
12: Was there any damage to equipment or buildings?
14: Not around Seven Mile Beach, no. And we probably could extend that to most of the other fires that were of concern overnight as well, up around Colebrook on Mudwalls Road and Yarlington Road.
12: What was the sense of where the fire came from at Seven Mile? Do you have a sense of that at this stage? A lot of people were speculating about the golf course development or the new power lines.
14: Yeah, Rick, if we look generally around the state yesterday, we saw about 60 fires start or get out of control yesterday. A lot of them probably were concerned with people doing burn-offs. They weren't prepared for the weather. And that's of real concern to us going into the summer. So if you're intending on doing any burning over this period into summer and through springtime, you really need to be keeping an eye on the weather, keeping an eye on the warnings we're putting out about controlled burning, and have enough resources to look after the fire that you're responsible for.
12: Yeah, a few people are saying, are we telling people early enough about it? But you put those alerts out about weather blowing up at least with a few days' warning. Is that not correct?
14: That is correct, Rick. Yeah. People should know that. There aren't any formal permits required at the moment, but people really need to pay attention to these things. They are responsible for the damage that those fires can do. So, you know, if you burn your neighbour's fences down, their house or worse, that's your responsibility.
12: Yeah, wow. Okay, that's really important to know, John. And those fires under control, what is that many fires blowing up at that speed tell you about what the fire season's looking like?
14: The fire season, coming into spring, it's going to be a little bit drier and a little bit hotter than we'd normally have. You know, we're expecting it through spring not to be out of the norm, but for most of the state, but the East Coast and Upper Midlands areas are definitely looking drier and a little dangerous for us.
12: Excellent work by your fireys and volunteer firefighters, and all of that got in control with everyone being safe, John?
14: Yeah, everyone was pretty safe. It was really well handled. We had a lot of crews out up into the night, making sure that those fires would have containment lines around them. Some of them still need work today, but the milder weather, I guess the cooler weather and a little bit of rain overnight is going to help with that.
12: Yeah, that'll be super helpful. Quite a lot of anxiety in Dodgers Ferry and Carlton areas about ember attacks. Like, at what point are embers likely to start more fires? Could they, little embers, does it have to be a certain size of ember?
14: Sorry, Rick. It doesn't have to be particularly large. You know, just one ember can get a fire going if the grass and, you know, vegetation in the area is dry enough.
12: Yeah.
14: But at this stage, we're not expecting anything to be affecting Dodgers Ferry today except smoke.
12: Great. John, thank you so much. Deputy Regional Chief, Tasmania Fire Service, and an exceptional job done on that fire in and around 7 Mile. They say they now have some work to do, but it is contained. Hopefully this inspires councils to and landholders to rip out all of that dry undergrowth now and try and make your property as safe as you can before summer. 21 past 7, it's Dementia Awareness Week. And rather than making you just aware of it and terrified that it's the biggest killer in Australia, there's a bunch of courses you can do that can make your home more dementia-friendly, that can make your language more dementia-friendly, and that is coming up for you in just a second.
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15: We've already lost staff, but if we lose any more staff, then services will be affected.
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11: 936 ABC Hobart.
12: 22 past 7. Lots of you chatting about parking and safe parking for people working shifts in the city. Could you look into parking options for nurses at night? There don't seem to be any options if your shift finishes after 10. We're told by Alderman Louise Bloomfield that there are private places, but nurses are walking to the Domain and further away for free parking. And Mary says, I can't believe what that researcher says about not being able to indoctrinate people with the curriculum. What about Tasmanians falsely teaching generations of children that Tasmanian Aborigines were extinct? Yeah, I suppose they were repeating what historians were telling them. It still wasn't something that was controlled by the government. 0438922936. Now, last week, we spoke to a group of women in Sussex who are conceptually rowing to Tasmania.
20: You have, as you know, the most amazing Wickings Dementia Centre in Tasmania. So we just sat down and said, so we might as well just row there. And then it dawned on us that it was 17.5 million metres.
12: Well, they're still on their way and we're going to keep up with them. But from the Dementia Wicking Centre, Associate Professor Alison Canty for Dementia Week. Hello.
21: Good morning.
12: Did you know about those ladies?
21: Well, I did know about them, but it was really nice to get an email late last week from Rebecca Drew letting us know that they have now rowed 10 million metres and they're somewhere over the Indian Ocean. And they're heading on their way over towards us here in Hobart to celebrate the work we do.
12: So they're on a non-moving rower that's in front of a shop and they just bully people into getting on board and rowing. It's really great fundraising that's happening there. Now, at the Wicking Dementia Centre, there's research out today, dementia's the biggest killer now in Australia, but there's concern that we're less aware of it and its symptoms than we are, say, skin cancer.
21: Well, that's right. I mean, we have really good care for things like cancer at the moment. We have really good wraparound care. And when you receive a diagnosis, it's actually a pretty good prognosis for many people. Mm. But when it comes to dementia, we don't have as many tools. You know, we still don't have a cure for dementia. But there is a lot of work going on to improve quality of life for people and to slow down any progression where we can. And
12: I got a bit nervous listening to today's news report where there was a suggestion of like, we need people to help people navigate the system. And I'm like, oh, man, systems bleed money out to those people. Why would you create another middle layer?
21: Well, that's one of the things that we hear a lot when you talk to people who are living with dementia or their care partners. The care partners are finding they have to really advocate for their loved ones. And just trying to navigate the complexity of all of our services can be an enormous drain on them, thinking for not just themselves but each other. So, yeah, that is one of the big problems. Would it add more bureaucracy? Well, maybe we need a better system. that's simpler to navigate, designed for the people who need to use it.
12: I would prefer to see money spent there than like another layer of people stripping money out because they're putting your package together and doing the thing. It seems to overcomplicate things. Meanwhile, at the Wiking Dementia Centre, I mean, you do a lot of research into the disease itself, but you do so much work around educating people to live with the disease better. Tell us about some of the courses you have this week.
21: We do. Well, we have quite a number of courses. The biggest ones, we've had about 800,000 people come into our dementia MOOCs. They're massive open online courses. They're easy to find on Google. You just type in Wiking MOOC, M-O-O-C. And they're mostly video-based courses, just hearing people talk about dementia and what it is and what you can do to improve your quality of life. And these courses have been really successful here in Australia, but also overseas, internationally. And we know of a lot of employers around the world, particularly in the UK, who ask their new staff to undertake our MOOCs. And I suspect that's how Good Oaks Care in Worthing heard about us, was for doing our MOOCs and our staff learning about how to really understand dementia to make it a better experience.
12: And I mean, when you're thinking about your audiences, there's so many. So you've got one for people working in aged care. You have another one for doctors working in aged care. But this one really stood out, dementia inclusive design and environments. Is that about places where people with dementia live? Is that the home?
21: That's really about understanding there's lots of changes that happen in the brain with dementia, and your ability to navigate can change and your ability to recognise what's around you shifts. Mm. And so the dementia-friendly design is really about creating places that feel safe for people who are experiencing dementia.
12: Matt Caldy, who's we've spoken to on this program as well, has a talk about understanding responsive behaviour through a neuroscience lens. Is that about recognising symptoms, or is that about communicating within what is possible?
21: Yeah, he's talking on Thursday this week at 12 o'clock in a series of webinars that we're offering, 12 o'clock every day this week. You can find them on Facebook, our Wiking Facebook site. And he's going to be talking about what's actually happening in the brain when you get these altered behaviours.
12: Yeah, okay. So interesting for people. Mel Bush was speaking on weekends with people who were living with dementia. And here's a little bit of what someone told her, Lil Myrtle, about seeing the signs.
1: The diagnosis hit like a great 10-ton mallet, and I wasn't expecting it. I was thinking, oh, sometimes I'd forget to take my medication and sometimes I'd forget this and that. And I just put it down to being busy, and that's what happens. So I knew I had these symptoms, but I didn't connect them to anything serious.
12: Lil Myrtle there speaking to Mel Bush on weekends. Professor Alison Canty nodding there. Is that a very familiar
21: experience? It is a familiar story, and I know Lil quite well. It is really tough. It's hard to get a diagnosis, and there's a lot of people out there who might even be concerned about their cognitive health, and they go and get checked out, but they can't find anything wrong. It's really difficult to measure some of the really early changes in dementia, and we're doing a lot of research right here at the Wiking Centre trying to find those early signs. Turns out there's a lot of early motor signs or early changes that we don't generally measure when you go in to see your GP with a query about potentially having dementia.
12: Yeah, so you can learn more about those signs in these courses this week for Dementia Action Week, and people can find it most easily where, Alison?
21: Well, we're offering a series of webinars this week. Yep. You can look on look in Facebook and look for the Wiking Dementia Centre. You can register for our webinars. They're on from 12 till 12:30, Monday to Friday this week. And also you'll be able to find links there to our MOOCs. We have little short 10-minute videos about a whole range of different topics. We have longer videos, longer courses, and of course, for the people who want to learn more, we offer a diploma of dementia care and also all the way up to a master's of dementia. So there's options for everybody.
12: And like you say, they're internationally just so highly valued and highly regarded. So thank you for that work and such important research. Sue says it's snowing on Vince's saddle, so take care if you are getting out and about. Lots of conversation about nurses parking safely and being able to get to and from the hospital. Marketplace car park is open 24 hours, says Cara. Why would you put yourself at risk walking around in the dark at night time? She says, as a woman, I wouldn't do that. And Sally is concerned what the TFS told us, that if you have a fire that gets out of control, you're responsible for the consequences of it. That's only if it's your fire, not just your neighbour letting it blow out, but she's saying, shouldn't other people be responsible, and certainly the people who are setting the fires? I'm Rick Goddard. It's 7:30. News now.
0: Good morning, Scout Wallen with ABC News. The Tasmania Fire Service has reduced the threat for bushfires across the state. Yesterday, there were three fires at Watch and Act level, with crews working overnight to control the blazes. In the Southern Midlands, there were two separate fires at Colebrook, one at Yarlington Road and another at Mudwalls Road. The threat has been reduced for Yarlington Road as it poses no immediate threat to residents. The Tasmania Fire Service is asking residents at Mudwalls Road to monitor conditions. In southern Tasmania, the bushfire threat has reduced for residents at 7 Mile, but a smoke alert remains in place for nearby areas. Tasmania Labor has called on the government to reveal how its planned job cuts, which are part of the Building Tasmania restructure, will impact services. The government revealed during the budget that it planned to cut 250 jobs from the department through voluntary redundancies. Labor leader Josh Willey wants the government to be more transparent about the jobs that are being lost.
2: How many jobs have gone in Building Tasmania? Will there be forced redundancies, and how is it going to impact service delivery like housing and roads and the things that Tasmanians care about?
0: Tasmanian Premier Jeremy Rockliffe says the restructure is happening in a measured and purposeful way, and says the government is at almost 50% of their job reduction target.
3: Well, we've been very open about the savings across state growth. So far, there's been a 111 FTE reduction, is my understanding. We'll ensure that we are providing for a very efficient public service to deliver for Tasmanians.
0: It's been revealed that just a year after Chinese CCTV cameras were removed from federal government buildings over surveillance fears, cameras from the same company were back in Australia on board a new brand of electric vehicle. Cameras made by Dahua Technology were removed in 2023, and the following year, Chinese EV brand Leap Motor launched in Australia, fitted with Dahua cameras. The ABC's Four Corners was able to drive a Leap Motor car near sensitive sites in Canberra, including ASIO's headquarters and the Royal Military College, Duntroon. Shadow Defence spokesman James Patterson has told Four Corners that it makes no sense.
22: It's extraordinary to me that we've ripped out Dahua cameras from defence bases because they pose a national security risk, but we've allowed that same technology in a connected vehicle to drive around those bases with all their cameras, all their sensors, all their data collection.
0: The first national survey of Australians with dementia has revealed many face a long, complex journey to getting a diagnosis. Less than half of those surveyed got a diagnosis within the first year of experiencing symptoms. After diagnosis, many said that they received no practical information about what to do next. Dementia Australia's Dr. Cale Stokes says this is unacceptable and people need the best chance to prepare for what's to come.
23: There should be some dementia navigators embedded in the system to help people be able to move through the system most effectively, because there's so many people that could benefit from good post-diagnostic support.
0: In cricket, Josh Inglis has scored his second ever ODI century in Australia's one wicket win over Zimbabwe in Harare. Inglis posted a knock of 103 in a player of the match performance, but it was Nathan Ellis who put up a crucial late stand to help Australia chase down the host total of 8 for 271 with a ball to spare. The win gives Australia a 3-0 series sweep. Inglis says he was pleased to find some form after struggling earlier in the series.
24: Playing in a slightly different role with a younger team, probably got to take some more responsibility, and batting at number four, the way I wanted to play was just to sort of own those middle overs and just keep the scoreboard ticking over and be there towards the end. To get there until the 40th over and get 100, I'm happy with.
0: True Tasmania's weather today. Showers about the west and far south, with isolated showers about the remainder of the south, easing and contracting to the west and far south this afternoon. Showers falling as snow to 400 metres in the west and south this morning, fine elsewhere. There is a gale wind warning for the lower east, southeast and southwest coasts, and a strong wind warning for most remaining coastal areas. In Burnie and Devonport, partly cloudy with a top of 14 degrees today. In Launceston, partly cloudy, a top of 15. In Hobart, a shower or two with a top of 15 degrees. And there's also a bushwalkers weather alert in place for the western and central plateau districts. 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
11: This is Breakfast with Rick Goddard, 936 ABC Hobart.
12: Yeah, Palingana, good morning. 25 to 8 on 936 ABC Radio Hobart. Hearing plenty about that John Farnham tribute concert. Do you know that was available in cinemas right around Australia? Absolutely everyone could see the John Farnham living legend concert while he is still just alive at 77. Not us in Tasmania, because it was at a certain cinema we don't have, because it was at Hoyts.
4: Right, and we have Village.
12: Yep.
4: And My State and yep. The Star and...
12: You didn't hear the voice. You couldn't understand it. So
4: there was a show on commercial TV midweek of last week as well, apparently, that was really great. I got some texts while it was on going, are you watching this?
12: Oh, well.
4: Sure wasn't.
12: I'll tell you what, everyone was watching over the weekend. It's two of the most thrilling preliminary finals.
4: Yeah.
12: Surely the final won't be as good. We have to, as Tasmanians, back Brisbane Lions, surely, because of Chris Fagan.
4: I'm backing Fremantle.
12: What? So it's a GST thief.
4: A friend just asked me to
12: How
4: sum
12: dare
4: it up.
12: You, Leon Compton.
4: A rugby league supporting friend said, can you give me the grand final in a few words? And I said, history either way. So Fremantle have been in one grand final before and got pantsed by Hawthorn, sort of just couldn't handle the moment. Mm-hmm. That is their concern for Fremantle. Will they be able to handle the moment and take their first piece of silverware?
12: No, they'll be weighed down with their pockets bulging with our GST receipts. It's absolutely brutal. Leon, very lively conversation this morning.
4: What's happening?
12: About parking for nurses. So they want free park. They park for free on the Domain and they're walking at crazy times of night to and from.
4: I see it all the time.
12: The Royal. And, you know, there's questions about safety. So one Hobart City Council alderman has said, look, they're on pretty decent wages. They can pay for their parking, whereas, you know, pensioners, for example, can't, and unemployed people can't. So there's buildings you can park in Market Street, maybe $26, $27 a shift.
4: Mm.

0: Argyle Street car park closes though.
1: Yeah, Argyle Street car park's out of the picture.
0: And do you want to be walking back through a car park at three in the morning?
1: So in Germany since 1980, whatever, they have Frauenpark. So they've got the best and safest parking, most accessible and best lit for women.
0: How does it work?
1: Well, just don't park there unless you're a woman.
0: Oh, really?
1: Yeah. But nurses also, I'm being told, aren't covered by workers' compensation if you're working to and from work. Walking to and from work. So it is quite a serious issue. Should it be part of a hospital redesign that there's safe parking for all the staff?
0: Yeah, because, it's one thing to say, oh, catch public transport, but a lot of shifts are happening at times when public transport is in no way easily available. Lots of our nursing staff, staff generally. I mean, let's think about the people that clean and manage the hospital as well, work a long way from public transport being easily available.
1: Yeah.
0: Tricky what to do. What other answers? So Frauenpark, imagine converting a car park to a female-only car park.
1: Well, at least the front car parks near the stairs. Don't have to do the whole thing.
0: Yeah, bottom three floors.
1: Yeah, or just the wall that's closest to the lift. You know, because as a man in a car park, you're imagining that, like, maybe if a gang of robbers did come, you could take them on, Johnny Woo style.
0: Or at least run away from them.
1: Don't you run
0: it? Or sit on them, as I could probably do quite effectively at
1: the options change as we age. Yeah. Anyway, I would love to hear from you if you're a Tasmanian who went to the John Farnham concert. What was it like? 0438922936. Ted says, hey, Leon, you're a traitor. Fancy backing the Dockers. Chris is a Tasmanian coach, can't he? Like, yeah, wouldn't Chris Fagan?
0: He's won two flags. His space as an immortal is gathered forever. Fremantle have never won a flag, and they knocked Geelong out in some style.
1: Alex Pierce, the Frio captain, says Bruce the Paddler is from Ulverston.
0: Yeah, from the northwest.
1: Ah, it's state versus state, mate versus basically a Tasmanian grand final.
0: Be so hard for the grand final to match what happened on Saturday late afternoon, Hawthorn. And there's obviously bazillions of Hawthorn fans in Tasmania, and they will be gutted by what was, some people are saying, perhaps the greatest final.
1: Yeah.
0: That has been played. The lead swings, the feeling that hope was like that chances were over.
1: Yeah.
0: What I loved as well, apart from bits for the Hawthorn in the third quarter, was the accuracy. So in every big moment, the player with the ball went back and kicked the goal.
1: And did the thing. So I was playing a gig at a pub that night.
0: Yeah.
1: And they are kind in that they turn off the TV that's just behind us. But the one on the back wall was playing. And we brought the first set down and it was just early in the fourth quarter. And the whole pub just turned and was facing the TV. And I'm like, guys, we won't get on for the second set till this quarter is finished. It was unbelievable.
0: Really, you waited for that?
1: Oh, there was no way we were competing with that. And then one of the kids who was there to watch us goes, you guys have like 25 people here. They've got 200,000. I was like, yeah, sure.
0: It was amazing as well. I mean, there were some big conversations as well for people that love AFL and at local level. So the treatment of the umpires as they left the ground, both players, a couple of players, the captain and Tom Barras, challenging an umpire that made what most people think was a correct decision after the siren had sounded, sort of running at the umpire a little bit in ways that are raising questions. And then, of course, the pelting of umpires and the throwing of cans and
1: now, that was the Hawthorn fans, wasn't it?
0: Yeah, frustrated at the way maybe 2 to 3 decisions had happened in the last 5 minutes of the game. Mm. So started to throw stuff onto the ground. Now, I think it's plastic cups at the MCG, but there were cans and there might have been people throwing heavier stuff that they'd brought in themselves.
1: Nachos, someone tipped a plate of nachos and furious.
0: Supposedly,
1: family.
0: On a Fremantle supporting 8-year-old.
1: Look, the question of the week is in a grand final with Brisbane Lions, Chris Fagan, Tasmanian, the Frio, they've got the captain there, it's from Ulverston. Who are you going to back in order to make it an amusing weekend? Really important. The question we're talking about on breakfast is where is safe parking for nurses? Janice says there's no safe after hours for nurses parking at the Repat Hospital on Davie Street. Either. Jill says, could you give nurses a parking voucher at the 24-hour one? That'd put costs up for the health department a lot.
0: What about if you shift with your shift, it came like a little parking voucher? I don't know, maybe.
1: They used to do that here if you had a...
0: The thing I always wonder about, if you do the maths on owning a car, is it cheaper just to catch an Uber everywhere all the time?
1: Yes.
0: And save money on insurance, registration, fuel costs?
1: $5,000 a year.
0: The cost of the baseline cost
1: just to keep a car on the road.
0: Yeah.
1: So that's a lot of
0: Ubers all the time.
1: Yeah. Zeria, I don't know. You tell me. Right, Leon, you've got about 50 things on in the program. Choose one. Go on, one. It's 18 to 8, 936 ABC Hobart.
0: It's not every day you get to chat to the CEO of one of the

0: big four banks, the head of Westpac's in town. So many questions about global debt concerns, about interest rates in Australia, about the health of the economy here, about housing. We're going to talk to him about all of that. And if you want to ask a question, get in touch. What do you want to know?
1: My bank messaged me like 2 weeks ago to go, let's have a chat about your interest rate. And they put it down.
0: Yeah, because it's so competitive at the moment to try and find that business at a time when mortgage growth has slowed. So there's talk even that maybe banks at the, well, it's literally what your bank did. At a time when interest rates are most likely under the reserve to go up at their next meeting, it's possible banks will start cutting into their margins and dropping rates.
1: Or at least not passing on those rises, which would make them national heroes. National heroes.
0: Is the boss of Westpac thinking about that?
1: Yeah.
0: We're going to find out after 8.30.
1: Leon Compton from 8.30. Next, Andy Gall with what he believes might be Hobart's biggest indoor plant.
2: Welcome to Evenings.
3: Most people, when they're fishing, if they pull up a bit of rubbish, it's by accident and it's quite disappointing.
4: With Helen Shields.
3: What do you use to fish for shopping trolleys?
5: I have a very powerful magnet on the end of a rope.
4: Evenings with Helen.
3: What sort of state was it in?
5: It wheeled.
3: Oh, get out.
5: Yeah, it was wheeling and then...
3: I go to the shops and they don't all do that.
5: Yeah.
4: Evenings with Helen Shield. Monday to Thursday, 9:36, ABC Hobart.
1: 17 to 8, Alex says, regarding the parking issue with nurses, the real story is men harming and harassing women. Let's talk about that. Thank you. Kate says, I have a vision of Alex Pierce, a First Nations man from Ulverston, raising the cup. That's the Frio captain. 0438922936. I retired 5 years ago. For 25 years, I got hospital subsidised parking at Marketplace, though it was still $120 a fortnight towards the end. Well, that's a decent whack of money, isn't it? Why aren't nurses parking at Marketplace? It is 24 hours. Keep the comments coming. 0438 922936. Andy Gall, our roving reporter, is out and about at what he believes might be one of our biggest indoor plants. Hey, Andy.
6: Yeah, good morning. There's lots of things that we're looking at. I'm on the cusp of what I believe could be the largest cow in the world. More on that next week, we think. Is, you know, the companion cows that we spoke about, Rick, a few weeks ago? Yeah, well, the runner of that says that they've got a cow called Ken, and they reckon that you can see it from space. It's extraordinary. So we'll be going to measure that in a few weeks. As it stands, though, I'm on the cusp, rim, edge, precipice of trying to build Carmen Miranda's Hat of Hobartian exotic fruit. Visited an orange tree last week, a grapefruit as well. There's unconfirmed reports coming through on the text of a pineapple and banana plant in Nipaluna as well. So that's all happening. But on the back of that, Maggie and Gary in Sandy Bay got in touch with what they think is one of the most extraordinary indoor plants. And I'm in front of it now. Good morning, Maggie.
7: Good morning.
6: Thanks for inviting us here. You sent us a photo and it lives up to the billing. It's a terrific beast of a plant. Indoor, and I love an indoor plant. Don't get me wrong, don't you?
7: They're good. Must. Yes, they may.
6: Now describe this one to us, because we're in the lounge room in Sandy Bay looking out over the water. And in front of me, on wheels that are from a medical laundry trolley.
7: Yeah. Well, we used to move it about before it, you know, take it out onto the deck to water it and things before it got too big, but now it's too big to move. So if we ever sell the house, it'll be sort of selling the tree with a free house thrown in.
6: You're going to have to, aren't you? This isn't going to go anywhere. So it's on wheels. And when you got it, as we would describe it to you now, it's what type of tree is it? It's a...
7: Ficus benjamina.
6: Ficus benjamina.
7: Weeping fig.
6: The weeping, is that what it translates
7: weeping
6: as?
7: Weeping fig. No, it's just sometimes called a weeping fig because it droops.
6: And it is drooping, but it's shooting up over one side of the lounge room and then following the ceiling, the roof space, and then going all the way down the other side as well. So it's creating this incredible atmosphere where you feel as though you could be sat in a park under a tree.
7: It's like, well, yeah, it's like sort of living in a treehouse almost.
6: It really, well, it very much is. And where did you acquire it? Where did you get it?
7: Oh, from a hardware store on the reject. It was on the reject. half dead on the reject tape.
6: They
7: $3.
6: They are the down at heel plant, aren't they? Yeah. When you walk past those, you think, really?
7: Oh, poor thing. I had to bring it home and, you know, and it survived. And it's, we repotted it about 2 years ago. It was very unhappy and root bound before then. And now it's just, I keep hoping it'll stop growing because it's, you know, sort of...
6: It's really happy. You can tell by the leaves that it's really happy. It really just stands to reason that this tree is going to keep growing and growing. So
7: then there'll be no room for us in the house.
6: Well, no, it'll be all right. You'll adapt for it. You'll just have to start wearing loincloths and swinging from branch to branch. That'll be the way you go next. Now, just quickly on the other side, if anybody, by the way, if anyone's got an extraordinary indoor plant, all avenues are open. Do get in touch with us. There is a really big indoor plant in the city, but it's in an office block,
7: oh,
6: isn't
7: yes,
6: it?
7: Yes, yes.
6: And it goes
7: at
6: up
7: Max
6: through...
7: Max Angus House.
6: That's right, and it goes up through the stairwell.
7: Yeah, I used to take my kids to look at that when we were in town 40 years ago.
6: And that's still in Root Health as well, isn't it? Just before we go, this is really lovely. Just walk across the lounge room and go into the kitchen area, and then framing the fridge is another spectacular indoor plant. What's this?
7: A zygocactus.
6: Zygocactus. Mm. Really good names as well. Obviously, ostensibly green. It's got really interesting leaves, and then it's in flower at the moment. These really...
7: hot pink red flowers.
6: Yeah, beautiful flowers. I feel like I'm in the world that the land that time forgot.
7: In the jungle.
6: In the jungle.
1: In the jungle.
6: What's the, so? You're just going to carry on. Have you ever grown any fruit indoors?
7: No, but the monstera that we've got in the back room did produce two fruit once. Yeah.
6: And they're edible, aren't they?
7: They take ages to ripen. Like they ripen over about a week.
6: It tastes like sort of mushy banana, apparently.
7: Strange fruit.
6: Well, look, Maggie, lovely to see this. It's an extraordinary indoor plant. And thank you very much for your time and showing us. And we'll come back when it gets to the point whereby...
1: no one can live in the house anymore. Andy Gall there on 936 ABC Radio Hobart. It's 12 to 8. A little bit of music before weather this morning and traffic. This is John Farnham.

0: John Farnham, a lot of pressure to get Farnham on the air. There we are. Tick. So this massive concert went out through all the cinemas in Australia except Tasmania. We were Farnhamless. We didn't hear the voice and we couldn't understand it. It's 928 on 936 ABC Radio Hobart. Nurse parking. What do you do to create safety? Is the message, says Sally, girls don't walk through the park at night because it's not safe. We're making nurses responsible for keeping themselves safe from men. That's not fair. Argyle Street, should be open 24/7, says Adam. What about leasing the parade ground behind the army facility in Davie Street and put a multi-story car park for health workers there, or build at Macquarie Point and put the car parking in a brand new development? How do we solve this issue? I'd love to hear your ideas. 0438 922 936. Weather and traffic next.
1: Hi, I'm Rachel Mealy on AM After the News. The government's AI spokesman Andrew Charlton on the need to shore up Australia's AI interests. And a Four Corners investigation finds a cyber safety flaw in Chinese-made EVs.
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0: Ursula Connors, meteorologist at the Bureau. Snow on the mountain.
4: That's right, Rick. It's certainly spring when you've got, nearly 28 degrees one day and snow on the mountain the next. Certainly not as windy out there today as it was yesterday, but still offshore we are seeing some gustier conditions, looking at around sort of 4 to 6 metres offshore today, Rick.
0: All right. And what does that give us as our onshore forecast?
4: Look, obviously a much cooler day today than what we saw yesterday. We saw that pretty significant cold air move over us sort of overnight last night. So temperatures much cooler today. We'll hang in this sort of west to southwesterly flow. So showers certainly pushing through sort of southern parts of the area down towards the Huon Valley and on that sort of western side of the mountain. But a few hit and miss showers maybe pushing through the Hobart area through especially this morning period as well until we start to see those winds back off through the afternoon. But in terms of the temperatures, Hobart headed for a top of 15 degrees, Huonville 13, New Norfolk 14, Campania also 14, as well as 14 in Orford today, Rick.
0: That's the weather for you there, 628936 ABC Hobart. Traffic, Brookwood Highway is moving pretty well, a bit slow before Rosetta, unusual. The Tasman Bridge is light, Mornington Roundabout is light, and Southern Outlet is a bit slow, but you should get in just fine in what looks like quite pleasant conditions, if a little bit cool. Maybe what we need to do in Tasmania, someone's saying, is get Mona to screen the John Farnham Living Legends concert, or do we need to do our own version of it here in Tasmania? I reckon we could put that together by Thursday, don't you think, David? If there's that level of enthusiasm from management, we could get Tassie Stars out. Who would you have there? You'd have, you'd have to, the Wolf Brothers, inevitably, would be part of it. We could get Monique Brumby out. I'll come and do a number. Get the Rock Dogs from that football thing. I'm sure we could put together our own John Farnham tribute concert here in Hobart. Who would be up for it? Just send us a yay. We've got 4 minutes. If I get 300 yays, maybe I can persuade the bosses to do it. Robbie Moore is Health and Community Service Union State Secretary. Robbie, good morning.
5: Good morning, Rick.
0: This issue about safe parking for the hospital, it's been around for some time. Do people get subsidies to park in the city car parks?
5: No, they don't. So there's no subsidies. Some of the operators used to offer some, but there's nothing at the moment, and that's what's making this situation a whole lot worse at the moment.
0: Amanda was saying that she retired from nursing 18 months ago, and what she was saving on parking as part of her retirement budget planning, it was 170 a fortnight that she was saving. It's a decent whack of money, Robbie. One alderman today is saying nurses earn pretty good coin. It's okay to pay for parking.
5: Well, I think that alderman's out of touch, especially knowing that most of the aldermen don't have to even pay for parking themselves. And I think the work that the nurses and other health workers are doing is pretty vital for our health system. The reality is that workers can't afford the sort of cost of parking in the city centre. They don't have very many viable options, especially on night and afternoon shift as well, because most of the car parks don't operate 24/7, and it's a real issue at the moment, and with increased incidences of being approached by people and people threatening them, it's, a really dire situation.
0: At other hospitals on the mainland, is parking for all staff members a normal part of the design?
5: Look, it'll vary from state to state, but a number of states do offer free parking for staff. And certainly we have very cheap options at the other major hospitals. Both the LGH, it owns parking and offers it for less than $4 a day for staff. And at the Northwest Regional Hospital, it's a similar arrangement. And the Mersey Community Hospital have free parking. It just shows that Royal Hobart Hospital staff are getting a really bad deal, and the alternatives are actually quite dangerous.
0: And the irony, Robbie, is I think there is some parking provided for doctors and very secure walkways and entrances, and that they're not necessarily the most vulnerable staff members.
5: Exactly. So the bosses and some of the senior doctors get free parking right at the hospital, and they're not there at the most dangerous hours. This is the irony of the situation. And, you know, we really think the state government, and we've been asking for this while we're doing the nurses' negotiations, should either take over a car park nearby or enter into a business arrangement so that staff have a safe parking option that is affordable as well.
0: In terms of where this hospital's located in the city, is it unrealistic to expect that there would be parking developed for it? Because where would that fit?
5: Well, there already is a lot of parking in that area, and a lot of that parking isn't used out of hours. And the biggest safety concerns are people, you know, going to work in the early hours or leaving work, when it's dark, for instance. So there is actually options for parking. There's car parks sitting there empty. So we think the solution's there. It's just going to take a government that cares, that'll actually take responsibility for the health and safety of these workers. And these are health workers that we're losing to other states at the moment. So this is a really good investment if we could, keep staff by giving them safe, cheap parking options.
0: Well, I wonder, Robbie, whether it is the hospital itself, state government or council who are the people who could spend that money to secure that investment. But thanks for your voice today, and I'm sure this will continue. Dale Webster from the Department of Health is on Mornings talking about the fire at the Northwest Regional Hospital and what pressure that might put on the South. Do you think we should have a John Farnham tribute concert in Hobart? We got left off the map of the Living Legends concert that happened, and mad enthusiasm on the text line. Keep it coming. 0438 922 936. I'm sure we could throw it together by Thursday. David will play guitar. He'll sing. We'll get it happening. No problem. I'm Rick Goddard. It's 8 o'clock on 936 ABC Hobart.
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8: Good morning, Scout Wallen with ABC News. The Tasmania Fire Service says milder weather conditions today will assist crews to keep bushfires contained in the state south. Yesterday, there were two fires in Colebrook and one at 7 Mile Beach at a watch and act level, with crews working overnight to control the blazes. The fires in Colebrook have since been downgraded as they pose no immediate threat. The bushfire threat has also reduced for residents at 7 Mile, but a smoke alert remains in place for nearby areas. Incident controller John Holloway told 936 ABC Hobart there has been no damage to properties in affected areas.
9: We had a lot of crews out up into the night, making sure that those fires would have containment lines around them. Some of them still need work today, but the milder weather, I guess the cooler weather and a little bit of rain overnight is going to help with that.
8: A coronial inquest into the deaths of six children who died in a jumping castle tragedy will begin in a Tasmanian court today. Beck Pridham has more.
10: In December 2021, six children died and three were seriously injured when a gust of wind tossed a jumping castle into the air at Hillcrest Primary School in Devonport. The inquest was postponed so a criminal prosecution against the castle's operator, Rosemary Gamble, could proceed. She was found not guilty of failing her work health and safety duty. Now, nearly 5 years on, an inquest will examine the circumstances of the deaths, with the aim of making recommendations to prevent similar tragedies. It's expected Mother, Georgie Burt, Tasmania Police, Ambulance Tasmania, the Health Department and a medical expert will give evidence.
8: Tasmania's Health Department is working to determine how it will maintain mental health services in the northwest of the state following a fire in the area's only public mental health inpatient unit. The Spencer Clinic at the Northwest Regional Hospital in Burnie is expected to be out of action for a significant amount of time following the blaze, over which a 28-year-old woman has been charged with arson. The government already has plans to build a bigger clinic, but that won't be completed for around 18 months. Health Department Secretary Dale Webster says they're looking at temporary options.
11: The first thing I've got my infrastructure team working on, how can we speed up the new build? Because that's the ultimate answer. But other things in the meantime, we'll work with our Northwest private hospital partner as to can we work with them to accommodate some beds.
8: New South Wales police say a stabbing in the Blue Mountains, which left a child dead and two other children, as well as a woman in a critical condition, is now being treated as a domestic violence incident. Julia Andre has this report.
12: Police say the 42-year-old woman found with stab wounds is now a suspect. Community members discovered the woman and three children aged five and under with stab wounds in a car at Valley Heights yesterday afternoon. A five-year-old child was dead at the scene, and bystanders provided first aid before the woman and two other children were taken to hospital. The news comes after three women were killed in three other separate domestic violence-related incidents across the state over the weekend. Deputy Commissioner Peter McKenna says it's been a confronting time.
8: Now to sport. The AFL's 2026 Brownlow Medal will be awarded tonight at a black tie ceremony in Melbourne. Erin Marsikovetre reports.
13: Magpie Nick Dacos has finished second in the vote count in the previous two seasons and has arguably enjoyed an even better run this year, putting him in the box seat to claim the prestigious award. The 23-year-old would join former club greats Nathan Buckley and Dane Swan as the most recent Magpie winners. The five Sydney Swans players who were suspended for breaching club rules following their round 23 victory over Essendon were kept off the invite list but remain eligible to win, although they are not expected to be in contention, with Isaac Heaney likely to be the highest vote winner from the club.
8: Now to Tasmania's weather. Today, showers about the west and far south, with isolated showers about the remainder of the south, easing and contracting to the west and south during the afternoon. Showers falling as snow to 400 metres in the west and south this morning, fine elsewhere. There is a gale wind warning for the lower east, southeast and southwest coasts, and a strong wind warning for most remaining coastal areas. Burnie and Devonport, partly cloudy, a top of 14. Launceston, partly cloudy, a top of 15. Hobart, shower or to a top of 15. ABC News.
14: Good morning, welcome to AM. I'm Rachel Mealy, coming to you from the lands of the Turrbal and Yuggera people in Brisbane. On today's program, as tech superpowers, the US and China, prepare to meet this week, Australia moves to shore up its AI interests. And does your brand new Chinese-made EV have a critical cyber safety flaw? Four Corners investigates.
15: The access we took advantage of didn't even have a password. There's lots of room for improvement there, and it's a little bit scary of how open some of the vehicles, in this case the BYD Shark, is to hacker.
14: The Prime Minister has arrived in New York, where he's stepping up Australia's bid for a seat on the United Nations Security Council. The pitch isn't only aimed at his international counterparts. Anthony Albanese is also having to justify it to the Australian people. The ABC's national political lead, David Spears, is at the UN. He joined me a short time ago. David, what's the pitch here? Why does the Prime Minister want Australia to have a seat at this table?
16: Well, Rachel, I think this is Anthony Albanese trying to champion and maintain the rules-based order at a time when those rules are under severe strain, to put it mildly. I mean, the big powers flexing their muscle, ignoring international rules, waging wars and trade battles, and that includes Donald Trump, who's famously said, "I don't need international law." So, look, there are strong reasons, I think, why Australia is fighting to keep those rules alive, along with other like-minded middle powers. So this is a bid for a temporary seat on the UN Security Council for the years 2029 and 2030. Australia's produced a slick video to go along with its pitch today here at the UN. We have held one of these temporary seats five times in the past. The last time was back in 2013-14. And having a seat at the table then did give Australia a voice to pursue accountability over the downing of MH17. So this seat, it's a few years from now. It's difficult to know what sort of issues would be dominating then, what wars might still be raging or might have even started new wars by then. Or indeed, we don't know whether Anthony Albanese will still be there as Prime Minister.
17: The PM is also trying to convince the Australian people that this is a good idea. Is that a little unusual?
16: Well, yes, I think it is. I mean, there was a time when most Australians were quite proud to bid for something like this on the world stage, to have a seat at the top table. But that last bid was an expensive process and there was some blowback at the time over that. And now, of course, you've got Pauline Hanson in a dominant position in the polls. She wants Australia to quit the United Nations altogether. I mean, even Donald Trump hasn't gone that far. But Anthony Albanese is clearly aware that he will have critics who'll accuse him of having the wrong priorities here, pursuing something like this on the world stage when there are so many other problems back home. So I think that's why he is linking this bid to the hip pocket issues at home. The wars in Ukraine and the Middle East, he points out, have pushed up fuel prices and inflation, and Australia, therefore, needs to do everything it can to stop these things happening.
18: It matters because it makes a difference to the cost of living, to inflation, to Australians' way of life. And that is why we can't afford to not be engaged with the world, because it has a direct impact on the quality of life of Australians on a day-to-day basis. And that's why we want to engage, and that's why it's in Australia's national interest to engage as well.
17: And just finally, David, many of the leaders there at the UN this week are focused on the risks posed by artificial intelligence. Are we likely to see much agreement on safeguards?
16: I think we'll see general agreement amongst many countries on the need for safeguards, many middle powers in particular who are worried about the pace at which AI is being developed. And as Anthony Albanese put it yesterday, the fear that humans will lose control of this technology. But it does not look like there will be agreement from the two leaders who really matter here, Donald Trump and Xi Jinping. President Trump is fighting against any slowdown of AI development. He calls these fears a hoax. China is also dismissing these concerns as fear-mongering. Trump and Xi will meet at the White House on Thursday, and I don't think anyone's holding their breath that we'll see some breakthrough agreement to hit the brakes on AI.
17: David Spears there in New York. Andrew Charlton is the Assistant Minister for Science, Technology and the Digital Economy. He spoke to me earlier. Andrew Charlton, thanks for joining AM.
19: Good to be with you.
17: China's President Xi Jinping and US President Donald Trump will meet this week in Washington. The Prime Minister is urging the two countries to come to an agreement over AI development. That's a pipe dream, isn't it?
19: Well, look, there's a lot we need to do in AI safety. This new technology presents very significant opportunities, but also very significant risks. Australia's approach to AI safety is three layers. First of all, we are making sure that internally within these companies that they are doing what is required to be safe. And we've led the world with our digital duty of care that puts an onus on those companies. The second thing is to make sure that we have strong regulation in Australia. And again, we've led the world with our AI standards, a world first from Australia, introducing nationally consistent legislation. And then to your question, we also need to work with our partners around the world. And the reason for that is that many of the risks that emerge from AI will come from other countries, but we can't keep them out of Australia unless we have international cooperation. And that's why the Prime Minister is in New York this week, meeting with counterparts around the world, very strongly encouraging the world to come together to address these risks. And we know that this is a topic of conversation between President Trump and President Xi, and we hope that that is fruitful.
14: If we assume that they don't come to an agreement on AI, you're saying that what we're left with is the AI companies themselves internally regulating. But last week we heard the AI leaders basically say there's an existential threat. Like, that's one of the pillars that you're relying on here. The only thing you're left with then is regulation.
19: Now, as I said, we need to do three things. First of all, we need to make sure that the companies are doing the right thing. The digital duty of care is a tough
14: world first instrument. But they're admitting themselves that they're not doing the right thing. They're calling for a slowdown in AI development.
19: Let me be clear. The digital duty of care is not a request. The digital duty of care is not a plea. The digital duty of care is a mandatory requirement that puts the liability on these companies to do things that are safe and not do things that are unsafe. That is one of our three pillars. The second pillar is strong domestic regulation. And the third pillar is international action. And it's not just international action between the United States and China. Australia is already engaged deeply with counterparts around the world on AI safety. Our Australian AI Safety Institute, which has been set up and hit the ground running, is working with counterparts around the world, testing some of the most significant risks and making sure that we cooperate with our partners to address those risks. So there is already international cooperation happening, and Australia is leading the world both in putting requirements onto the companies and introducing legislation here to keep Australians safe.
14: Do you think middle powers like us have a loud enough voice on the global stage right now?
19: Well, middle powers are working hard on this issue. The Prime Minister, as I said, is travelling this week to make sure that this issue is front and centre and that we are achieving the kind of cooperation that is going to be required. We already have cooperation in Australia, for example, between Australia and the United Kingdom, between our AI safety institutes, between Australia and Canada on these issues. The AI safety institutes work together as a network. So more cooperation is, of course, required, and that's why the Prime Minister is advocating for that position in New York this week.
14: Australia's copyright laws are a sticking point for the AI companies who want to train their models here. How much ground is your government willing to give in relation to copyright laws in order to get investment from those companies?
19: Well, we are not prepared to give a centimetre outside what the Prime Minister has said are Australia's principles. And those principles were well received when he articulated them a month or two ago. We are going to insist in Australia that we support our creative sector. We're going to insist that creatives have control over their work. And we're going to insist that there is remuneration in the event that they agree to have their work used. That's Australia's principles, and we're not going to budge from them.
14: Does that mean an opt-out model, meaning creatives have to actively choose not to let bots scrape their work?
19: Well, the Prime Minister set out those principles, as I described, and this process is being led very ably by the Attorney General, who is consulting with all parties to bring those principles into effect. I think we should let that consultation process continue. It's not up to me to determine any one particular outcome there, but what I can tell you is that Australia is not budging. We are not going to be swayed by the big technology companies. We're going to stick to those principles and implement them in a way which is positive for Australia.
14: Are Australian creatives on board with an opt-out model?
19: Well, the Attorney General is consulting with creatives about all of the different possible models that could constitute the Prime Minister's principles, and we're working hard. The most important thing for us to do here is to make sure that Australia gets value from AI and we don't give up value in this area. This is a particularly valuable and important part of our economy, our creative sector. It's an invaluable part of our culture. And there's no way that we want to give that away for free or compromise it.
14: The Treasurer, Jim Chalmers, will release the intergenerational report today. It forecasts how the nation's economy and population will develop over the next four decades. The Treasurer says artificial intelligence will be the defining influence on the economy over the next four decades and comes with, quote, very substantial risks. Does it keep you awake at night?
19: Look, it does. It does keep me awake at night. We have very significant risks here, and our job is to make sure that we keep Australians safe. But we're not just sitting there waiting for this to happen to us. We are actively shaping it. we are making sure that Australia is doing the three things that I described: regulating strongly, putting the onus on these companies, cooperating with international partners. Because the flip side of those big risks, which are significant and which we need to concern ourselves with, the flip side of that risk is great opportunity. And Australia also does not want to be left behind to grab the economic opportunity that can deliver real growth for our economy, real wages growth for our people, sustained improvements in living standards. So we have to do both. We have to both manage the risks of this and also grab the opportunity. And the Albanese government is making sure that we get that balance right.
14: Andrew Charlton, thanks for joining AM.
19: Thank you very much.
14: And Andrew Charlton is the Assistant Minister for Science, Technology and the Digital Economy. You're listening to AM, where it's 17 minutes past 8. Chinese electric vehicle maker BYD is one of the most popular brands on Australian roads, but an investigation by Four Corners has found cybersecurity flaws in one of its top-selling vehicles. The BYD Shark 6, a plug-in hybrid ute, was found to have no password on a digital access point, allowing a hacker to take control of key functions within the vehicle. Angus Grigg reports.
20: It's just before midnight on a quiet country road outside Canberra. As I round the bend and gently accelerate, the BYD Shark I'm driving begins to behave strangely.
21: For your safety.
20: Oh,
21: it's a low beam.
20: What is that? First, the wipers come on. Then the windscreen is sprayed with water. I've not touched either. Before I have time to react, the headlights go dark. Light's totally out. Okay. Sitting by the roadside with his laptop is Dan Reshchuk, a cybersecurity expert who specialises in cars. He's remotely accessed the Shark and taken control of some functions.
15: The access we took advantage of didn't even have a password. There's lots of room for improvement there, and it's a little bit scary of how open some of the vehicles, in this case the BYD Shark, is to a hacker.
20: The lights and wipers were not Dan Reshchuk's only play. He's able to remotely track the vehicle, and as I drive around Canberra, he's following me in real time.
15: So he's just going past the back of Duntroon and coming into a roundabout.
20: He's also got access to the car's microphone.
15: So he's going to go back down, looks like Anzac Parade. How about we turn on the microphone?
20: When I call my mum, he's listening in.
22: Hey, Mum, Angus here. I just wanted to ring you quickly. You know how you wanted me to set up that internet banking for you?
23: Yes, absolutely. You realise I'm not very good on that.
20: As the conversation continues, I detail how I've set up the password. Dan Reshchuk has been recording, and by exploiting another vulnerability in the car, he cracks the password. Alistair McGibbon is Australia's former National Cybersecurity Advisor.
24: On the whole, connected vehicles by their nature have functionality that can be abused.
20: Mr. McGibbon says a malicious actor could exploit these functions, but he's also concerned China's security agencies could gain this type of access through BYD.
24: It doesn't need to hack these vehicles to make them into a listening device or a surveillance device on the outside of the vehicle. It's a feature of the vehicle.
20: In a statement, BYD says it has not and would not transfer any data of Australians to Chinese authorities. This is despite China's national intelligence law requiring companies to cooperate with authorities if requested.
14: Angus Grigg with that report, and you can catch the full story on Four Corners tonight at 8:30 on ABC One or anytime on iView. Energy experts have criticised a coalition plan to halve the fuel excise every time the price of crude oil exceeds $100 a barrel for 2 weeks. Oliver Gordon reports.
25: A locked-in cut for motorists every time global oil prices spike.
26: So when we see 2 weeks where the price has averaged over $100 a barrel, there will be relief for Australians under a coalition government.
25: Opposition leader Angus Taylor says the initiative, called Fuel Price Shield, would be funded through another coalition measure.
26: So we want to see $15 off a tank of petrol, 27 cents a litre, and that's fully funded through our cut to the tobacco excise.
25: The federal government says the idea is unfunded and uncapped. Treasurer Jim Chalmers suggesting it's no more than Angus Taylor's response to a surging One Nation vote.
27: More about polling numbers than petrol prices.
0: He is under very serious political pressure.
25: The price of crude oil has sat sustained at more than $100 a barrel twice in the last 5 years, after Russia invaded Ukraine in 2022 and this year as a result of the Iran conflict.
1: Well, the situation both in the Middle East and in the Ukraine-Russia war remain highly volatile, but they're both still are fundamentally on an escalatory trajectory.
25: Head of Energy Research at MST Financial, Saul Kavanick, isn't expecting the forces pushing up prices to subside.
1: Things continue to get worse, particularly in the theatre around the Middle East, where we're seeing attacks on energy infrastructure expanding well beyond the Strait of Hormuz. We have pressure points coming up with the Israeli election in end of October and then the US midterm election early November. And all of these signs point to, on average, the situation getting worse before it gets better.
25: And that suggests oil markets will continue to trend upwards.
1: And so we could see oil prices stay elevated above $100 for weeks and months to come.
25: Under the coalition's policy, a cut to the excise would be imminent, possibly coming as soon as this week.
1: We're literally days away from the policies the coalition proposed being triggered, and so we'd see excise being cut again. And I think that's going to put pressure on the Albanese government to do this once more. And I think that's probably part of the intent behind the timing of this announcement.
25: The federal government cut the fuel excise for a period of 4 months earlier this year, but has been hesitant to reinstate it. Adit Maitra is an economist with the E61 Institute and says there are more equitable ways to deliver cost of living relief.
2: Because consumption of fuel rises with income, that means that a lot of the cost goes to higher income households. And so, for instance, just flat amounts to all people who have a vehicle registration would be relatively more targeted than that excise cut approach to distribution.
25: The economist adds that cutting the fuel excise every time the cost of crude oil spikes significantly could distort people's perceptions of price.
2: And so when we kind of think of these long-run policies around, say, decarbonising the transport sector, cuts to the excise, particularly if they are automatic as opposed to discretionary, are probably going to have effects in those dimensions as well.
17: Economist Adit Maitra ending Oliver Gordon's report. A spate of deaths of women and children in New South Wales over the weekend has sparked renewed calls for action to tackle domestic and family violence. Four deaths were recorded in four separate incidents across the state. David Sparks has more and a warning. This report contains distressing details.
4: As the crisis of domestic and family violence continues, a run of deaths in New South Wales has shocked the community. Peter McKenna is the state's Deputy Police Commissioner.
5: Absolute tragic weekend. Four distinct and different matters. Horrific scenes. And across my career, I don't think I can remember a 48-hour period or a weekend like this.
4: Deputy Commissioner McKenna says each case was different.
5: Oh, there is no making sense of it. What I will say is none of these relationships were known to us for domestic violence. There was no AVOs in place, no prior call-outs at all to any of them that we're aware of at this point in time. We are going to a domestic violence incident every 3 minutes now across the state.
4: On Saturday, a 90-year-old woman died after she was stabbed in her home in Bondi in Sydney. Her grandson has been charged with murder. In Wagga Wagga, in the state's south, a 31-year-old man has been charged over the fatal stabbing of a 23-year-old woman. Police say they were in a relationship. On Saturday night, in the New South Wales Northern Tablelands region, a 37-year-old man was arrested over the death of a 70-year-old woman. And yesterday afternoon, a 5-year-old boy was found dead inside a car, and two other children and a woman are in a critical condition after a stabbing in the Blue Mountains. Police say the 42-year-old woman is a suspect.
5: Four different matters, as I've said, and all domestic related, but all very different.
4: Zali Stegall is the independent member for Warringah on Sydney's Northern Beaches.
6: Yeah, look, it's just been so tragic. I mean, we're now 52 women and 20 children have been killed through family-related violence so far this year. So it really is important that the government steps up its measures.
4: Delia Donovan is the CEO of Domestic Violence New South Wales.
7: This is nothing short of a devastating tragedy, and to hear about these four incidents is something I can't comprehend.
4: We've been talking about the crisis of family and domestic violence for a long time, including deaths. Is anything getting better?
7: Look, I think I was thinking about this yesterday, just seeing the news come in. I mean, we've had 52 women killed by a man this year. I think we have a lot of government commitment. We have state commitment. We have federal commitment. But it's going to take more than one or two or three or four politicians caring about it. We need a whole of government response. Domestic violence strategy, policy response needs to sit in every government portfolio. It needs to sit in every organisational response, in every workplace, in every sporting code discussion. It needs to sit within schools, workplaces, conversations we're having with our kids. I feel like it's still a nuance that people are scared to talk about. And I think that every part of our society needs to be wrapped around with the domestic violence plan.
17: Delia Donovan from Domestic Violence New South Wales, ending that report by David Sparks and Kimberly Price. And if you're in an abusive situation or know someone who is, call 1-800-RESPECT. That's 1-800-737-732. Ukraine has fired more than 1,000 drones at Russia in what's being described as its biggest attack on Moscow yet. The capital's main oil refinery, a logistics facility and a residential building were hit as voters headed into the third and final day of the first wartime parliamentary elections. Europe correspondent Catherine Diss filed this report.
3: Hitting Moscow where it hurts. A key oil refinery and logistics hub go up in flames as Kyiv fires more than 1,000 drones at Russia. In what's been described as the biggest attack on the capital yet, Kyiv claims the site produced a third of the Moscow region's fuel supply and wiped billions of dollars from Russia's war machine. The massive attack came on the third and final day of voting in Russia's first wartime parliamentary elections, in which there's virtually no opposition to President Vladimir Putin and is almost certain to cement the Kremlin's dominance. Back in Ukraine, Russia has been hitting civilian targets. In the northeastern city of Sumy, emergency services pull a person from the rubble of a destroyed apartment complex. Miraculously, they're alive. Meanwhile, further west across the continent, exit polls from two German state elections are in, and it could spell bad news for Ukraine if it ends or weakens the tenure of German Chancellor Friedrich Merz, one of Kyiv's most ardent European backers. His approval ratings have plummeted amid unpopular policy reforms, and that's played out at the polls today. The Chancellor labelling the results a disaster, but vowing to stay on. Just 2 weeks after a seismic election win in Saxony-Anhalt for the right-wing anti-immigration Alternative for Germany party, it's taken out the biggest share of votes in the Mecklenburg-Western Pomerania election. Merz's conservative CDU party got just 5.5%, barely crossing the threshold to enter state parliament, and if confirmed, would be the worst result for the party since 1949. This is Catherine Deese in London, reporting for AM.
17: Briefly in finance, oil is lower. The global benchmark Brent crude is trading at $103.87 US a barrel. The Australian dollar is higher. It's buying 71.1 US cents. That's AM. I'm Rachel Mealy. It's 8:30.
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10: Hey, happy Monday, wherever you're tuning in around Tasmania. Geez, I know lots of you right now will still be feeling the come down from what was a scary Sunday in your part of the state. The winds were up. And communities in Dodgers Ferry, Seven Mile Beach, and just that broad part of southern Tasmania, even through to Colebrook, I'm feeling the pressure from fires that were too close for comfort. I'm thinking of you this morning as the cleanup's underway. I'd love to hear from you if you've got time to talk about how you're feeling, what you've learnt, maybe some lessons that you can share with others. Those fires on the weekend. Yep, it's September.
11: and we're talking about fire weather. Let me know what you learnt this morning and thinking of you wherever you're tuning in. Hey, the CEO of one of the big four banks is about to join us. Not every day we get to talk to the boss of one of our big four banks, huge part of the Australian Stock Exchange. If you've got a question, I want to know what you want to know. Could we be about to see banks drop interest rates, cut into their margins, even as the Reserve Bank are putting them up? Questions about the property market, about the local economy, about the global economy? Get in touch. Tell me about it. Anthony Miller, Westpac boss, to join us in just a tick. He's in Smithton today. Normally the story when it comes to banks and regional communities is closures. He's opening a service centre. And we'll get to that. And we'll keep you in the northwest of the state as well, that mental health treatment facility in the northwest, the Spencer Clinic. Caught fire Saturday through the incredible work of staff and emergency services. Too often stories where we're talking about secure facilities and challenging locations don't end well. In this case, it was just buildings that were damaged, not people. And we'll get to that with the boss of the Tasmanian Health Department. That's this half hour as well. And as Kim Napier would say, that is a fraction of what we've got to get to. So let's roll up our sleeves, get into it. Scout Wallen's in the newsroom with headlines. Scout, good morning to you.
12: Good morning, Leon. Making news this hour, TasNetwork says more than 1,000 customers were without power yesterday due to storm damage and strong winds. 277 customers remain without power in the state south. 20 of those are without power in Colebrook, where a bushfire is burning. It was at watch and act level yesterday, but has since been downgraded. Further south, the bushfire threat at Seven Mile Beach has also reduced for residents. The Prime Minister has launched Australia's bid for a temporary seat on the United Nations Security Council in 2029 and 2030. A secret ballot will take place in 2028, and Australia will need a two-thirds majority of General Assembly members to succeed. And briefly in sport, a former president of the AFL Umpires Association says the treatment of sporting officials at Saturday's nail-biting preliminary final was ugly. Furious Hawthorn fans threw bottles at field umpires after Brisbane benefited from a free kick in the final 18 seconds of the game at the MCG. There'll be more news at 9 o'clock.
11: Yeah, thanks for that, Scout. It was such an incredible game. Like, it was truly an incredible match. Amazing play by both teams. Bottles being pelted out onto the ground, and particularly bottles and cans being targeted at umpires leaving the ground. We like to say that's not who we are. It appears for too many of us that's who we were on late Saturday afternoon and early Saturday evening as that game wrapped up. There will be repercussions. We'll follow that story. Love to hear from you this morning on that or anything else that takes your fancy. Hey, Westpac's Anthony Miller about to join us in just a moment. Toby's on the West Tamar. Toby, good morning.
13: Good morning.
11: Sorry. Toby, you've got a question. What do you want to know from Anthony Miller?
13: Yeah, I'd love to know... I'd love to know if he really thinks that raising house interest rates is the best strategy to combat inflation, or should we be thinking about different policies?
11: It's a really good question. Is raising interest rates, and particularly on what people are paying on their mortgage, the best way to combat inflation? Should we find out, Toby? You stay listening. I feel like you're in delay. Stay listening. Westpac's Anthony Miller, good morning to you.
16: Good morning, Leon. How are you?
11: I'm well, thank you. Good to talk to you. We'll get to why you're in Tasmania in just a moment, but let's talk about Toby, who's on the West Tamar. Anthony Miller, do you think raising mortgage interest rates for what most of us are paying on houses is the best way to combat inflation?
16: No, I think it's classically been the main way we've combated inflation, which is increased interest rates, slow down demand, therefore slow down the economy, slow down inflation. But Toby's spot on. Probably the better path is how do we solve inflation? And one of the key unlocks, and you hear it all the time, is how do we improve productivity so that for each labour hour or each unit of capital invested, we produce more or generate more, will help temper or reduce inflation. So I think the focus on how do we lift productivity across the country is perhaps the more important or more sustainable pathway in terms of addressing inflation in Australia. It's also obviously the way to improve the standard of living for all Australians.
11: Could the Reserve Bank stunt the economy, like really stop it in its tracks if there's another one and potentially a summer warning to interest rate rises between now and Christmas?
16: Well, that's the balance that the Reserve Bank governor is constantly trying to achieve, which is we want to slow down demand to try and ensure that we get inflation back under control or into the target range. But we don't want to tip the economy into an environment where, you know, demand falls away and economic activity really falls away. So that's a really tough balancing act. And it's particularly tough for the governor at the moment with all of these competing challenges, you know, international price challenges coming from fuel, et cetera, fuel crises. You've also got a whole host of other geopolitical impacts which are impacting on the country as well. So it's a challenging environment, but that's the challenge that she's trying to balance, which is how do I slow demand but not tip the economy over?
11: Southern Breakfast presenter Rick Goddard said his bank called him and said, hey, we think we can give you a lower interest rate. I'm not sure that's happened a lot in recent times. Is this part of the story of a new competition between banks to keep customers, even if it comes at the expense of margins?
16: Yeah, look, I think it is the case that the banks are competing aggressively, and we've got obviously the big four, but there's a whole range of regional and smaller banks that are actively participating in the mortgage market, and there's a lot of non-bank participants also actively competing in the market. So competition is pretty ferocious at the moment, and the winner in that context is consumer.
11: Would your advice to our listener with a mortgage this morning be to call their bank and talk about their interest rate right now?
16: Yes. You should always stay in touch with your bank, and to the extent that you want a better deal or trying to find a better deal, then, you know, speaking to your banker is definitely the right course of action.
11: Anthony Miller is my guest this morning, the CEO of Westpac. Anthony, what's the best way to really put your
16: participating in the mortgage market? And there's a lot of non-bank participants also actively competing in the market. So competition is pretty ferocious at the moment, and the winner in that context is consumer.
11: Would your advice to our listener with a mortgage this morning be to call their bank and talk about their interest rate right now?
16: Yes.

0: bank's feet to the fire and get a lower interest rate? Can you please go, just give us really clear guidance on what is most likely to get your bank to respond with a better interest rate on your mortgage? Is it the threat to leave? Is it something else? Your advice, please.
1: Well, I think the best relationships aren't anchored around threats, but what they're anchored around is a partnership. And so the way we think about it is if a customer does more things with us, then that provides us with more opportunity to support them. And so therefore, you know, just doing a mortgage and only a mortgage with a bank, and if you have other things you can do with a bank, such as transactional accounts or cards or other services from a bank, then the more you do with the bank, then you should be able to, and you should be able to engage with the banker in the context of getting a best and sharpest price based on the fact that it's a relationship, and that the more you do, the more you should be able to enjoy.
0: 936 ABC Hobart, ABC Northern Tasmania. Westpac's Anthony Miller is in Smithton this morning, which is interesting. People or banks typically telling us people want fewer face-to-face services, so we're closing down regional branches. You're opening one in Smithton today. Tell me what's going on at the service centre there.
1: Well, we've sort of worked through what's the best way to serve customers, particularly in regional Australia. And it is the case that about 95 to 96% of what people do with us is all digital online. But there is a need, and there is an opportunity to provide more person-to-person connection, more person-to-person service. And that's particularly the case in regional Australia. And so what we're going after is to try and make sure that our offering is a little bit differentiated as compared to others, in the sense that, yes, we do have a great digital offering. We want you to use digital services because in many ways that's faster, safer, more reliable. But if you want to connect with a person, if you want to sit down with a banker, then we will provide that capability for you. And that's what we're trying to do here in Smithton. And we opened up in February this year, and it's been really pleasing to see what's happened over the last 6 months, and I'd like to sort of thank the community in Smithson. They've been incredibly gracious and welcoming for our bank and for the people who are working here.
0: Westpac CEO Anthony Miller is our guest this morning. Anthony, the global bubble, I mean, we've got questions about the global economy. I suppose a lot of it is built around the levels of US debt at the moment. How concerned are you about the global economy?
1: Oh, look, it's certainly... one of the most complicated environments we've seen for a very long time. When you think about, there's an enormous amount of growth and other activity occurring in the US, but it seems very concentrated in the context of data centers, AI. On one hand, you've got wars in the Middle East, you've got a war in Europe ongoing, you've got distortions in commodity prices. So I don't think we've seen it as complicated as it is today. What I would say, though, is Australia is in a really relatively good position when you think about the strength of our economy, you know, the unemployment rate in our economy, the growth that I think is available for the country, and the fact that in a lot of our key commodities are still very well in high demand across the world. So I think it's a difficult, complicated environment, but Australia is actually in a relatively good position to navigate that at the moment. But it is, of course, one which we just have to be careful about, and we have to recognise that there's going to be these external impacts on the Australian economy, such as we saw with the Middle Eastern crisis and the impact on fuel prices. And so we're going to have to recognise that for the next few years particularly, it's going to be complicated.
0: It's complicated. Good to talk to you this morning. Thanks for being part of Mornings this morning. Enjoy your time in Tassie.
1: Thanks very much, Leon.
0: Anthony Miller, CEO of Westpac 936, ABC Hobart, ABC Northern Tasmania. Hey, as I mentioned earlier, it is so fortunate, and thank you to the skill, the courage, the training of staff at a mental health treatment facility in the northwest of the state Saturday night, and indeed the emergency responders. It's just bricks and plaster that's damaged, but we'll talk about the significance of that for mental health treatment in the northwest of the state. We'll talk about it coming up for you next with Dale Webster, Secretary of the Department of Health. You're on Mornings. 936 ABC Hobart and ABC North Tas.
2: Would you put your hand up for local government?
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2: Elections aren't far away. Will a new crop improve the culture? We'll be electing fewer this time. Or has the government squibbed on proper reform?
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1: Leon Compton with you this morning. As I said earlier, luckily everyone got out safely. Luckily. Well, let's not put it down to luck. Let's put it down to good management. Let's put it down to great emergency service responses. Saturday night, the Spencer Clinic, a mental health treatment facility attached to the Northwest Regional Hospital, it was on fire. And by the way, a fire that seems to be deliberately lit. A woman's been charged. But what matters is there was a fire. And staff and patients at the clinic had to evacuate, along with other areas, food prep areas, I think a pediatric ward, surrounding offices as well. And so questions about what comes now for mental health treatment in the northwest of Tasmania. Dal Webster, Secretary of the Department of Health. Dal Webster, good morning to you.
2: Good morning, Leon.
1: Well done to all of the staff and emergency services, clearly training to make sure that resolved itself safely for everyone. What's the situation on the ground in the northwest now?
2: Thanks, Leon. And yes, the staff did a fantastic job, and emergency services were on site very, very quickly. So more damage was prevented. At the moment, we've been able to reoccupy our food services area. In fact, we were able to do that very early yesterday morning. And so normal food service happened through the hospital during the day yesterday. We were able to actually reoccupy the paediatric ward after cleaning around mid-afternoon yesterday. However, the Spencer Clinic, or the inpatient mental health unit at the Northwest Regional, is extensively damaged. So we have had to relocate patients from that ward into other areas of the hospital, and also with our partners at the Northwest Private Hospital, been able to use some of their spaces as well.
1: Is the Spencer Clinic what's known as a secure facility?
2: Yes, it is. But because it's the only unit in the Northwest, it has a mixture of voluntary patients as well as those on mental health orders.
1: On mornings around Tasmania, have you made a decision yet as to whether the Spencer Clinic will need to be knocked down and rebuilt, or just knocked down while a new facility is under construction, or whether it can be repopulated with repair?
2: Look, it's too early for us to say, Leon. The fire service hadn't handed it back to us late yesterday. So the first opportunity for building surveyors and insurance assessors to get into the unit is likely to be today or tomorrow, and that means that we'll need to wait on that advice before we can actually make decisions about which way forward.
1: And so then the question, what happens to those people who are now or would otherwise be using services provided by the Spencer Clinic? Where will they turn?
2: It's really important that people understand that they can still, if they're in an emergency, a mental health crisis, they can still go to the Northwest ED, Northwest Regional Hospital ED, and it's important they do that, or ring 000 in a crisis, and Ambulance Tasmania will attend. From that point forward, then we'll make decisions that are based on clinical need. So if they do need high dependency support, at this point we will arrange for their transfer to either Launceston or Hobart. But we are working on a solution to that over the next few days. For everyone else, we are creating opportunity for them to stay in the Northwest.
1: Can you fast track? I was watching Sabra on news last night. The possibility that a delayed, improved mental health treatment facility for the Northwest is now scheduled for 2028. Can that be fast tracked?
2: Look, I've talked to our infrastructure team yesterday and I'm meeting with them today. We will do everything we can to get that unit online before the mid-2028 current deadline.
1: Have you just decided basically to look at turbocharging that construction?
2: Look, hospital constructions are very difficult. The particular site at Northwest Regional is also difficult because it is actually on a hill. So there are a number of planning issues we had to work through, but we will be announcing a lead contractor for that in the next period, and we'll be working with them to see how we can actually reduce the planned schedule, back as far as we can.
1: Dal Webster is our guest this morning, Secretary of the Department of Health in Tasmania. Dal Webster, while we've got you there, There was a story that the morning's program was focused on Monday, Tuesday, Wednesday, Thursday, Friday of last week on news that there are three men in hospital in the Northwest who don't need to be there. They're NDIS recipients. They have challenging conditions, but they're better. They're well from what they were initially in the hospital for. They just need a little bit more support to get back to their supported accommodation in the Northwest. The person that organises that supported accommodation tells us he could have the new services they need in place in 24 to 48 hours. They could get out of hospital, back home where they want to be. It's just a fight about money. We could find you, it seems, three beds in the Northwest in the click of a fingers if the fight over who would pay for the support for these three men would end. Can you help? Are you aware of this situation? And is there anything that you would like to see to have happen? These men have been in there for 5, 4, and 3 months respectively and don't need to be there.
2: Leon, there are around 100 patients who are not patients anymore. They've been medically cleared to return to community settings. They're both aged care and NDIS. The reality of the situation is NDIS is administered through the NDIA, which is a Commonwealth agency that all states and territories and the Commonwealth contribute to. Aged care is the responsibility of the federal government. We could step in and provide money, but where does that stop? And where do we actually continue to stretch the health budget in Tasmania by doing things that are not the responsibility of the state government? I would like to actually be able to fund all of this and, you know, and put them across to take that stress off our hospitals. But firstly, it's got to be the right setting. And secondly, they've got to have the right supports. But as I said, unfortunately, that's outside of our sphere. And it would be great to step in with those three. But what about the other 97? And so it's really important we focus on working with the Commonwealth government to free up the problems that exist at their end so that we can actually move these patients back into community settings, because they shouldn't be in acute settings. And you're right, there are beds across Tasmania that could be freed up tomorrow if we had a solution.
1: Dale Webster's our guest this morning. Last question. Was everyone okay out of the fire? Like often in those situations, there are people, you know, moving fast and having to make quick decisions in hazardous environments. Dale Webster, your staff and all of the patients that were there on Saturday night during the fire. Is everyone okay?
2: Look, importantly, there were no physical injuries and, you know, that's very pleasing. Everyone did their job. We did the evacuation of the two wards and the food services very, very quickly without injury. But on site for staff, we have our employee assistance program, and we'll have them on site this week, because people may actually need support with dealing what happened. The patients, obviously our staff will provide that support over this week if they need support because of what happened. But you're right, you know, physically they might be okay, but we need to look after their mental health as well.
1: Good to talk to you. Thanks for that.
2: Thanks, Leon.
1: Dale Webster, Secretary, Department of Health in Tasmania. Your mornings, if you can add to that story. Hey, after news headlines at 9 o'clock, we're going to talk to you if you're listening to us in that greater Dodgers, 7 Mile Beach community. A big, scary Sunday for you. The winds were up and it looks like fires that were already known in the landscape got away and caused you some real challenges. How are you feeling? I hope you're okay this morning. We'll get to that in just a tick. Up next, though, Ruth Forrest is going to join us, independent member for Murchison and now internationally recognised for her work in Parliament.
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3: With Leon Compton.
1: Ruth Forrest, MP, member for Murchison in the Legislative Council, has been named the 2026 Commonwealth Parliamentarian of the Year at a conference in South Africa. Lots of other reasons to ask Ruth Forrest on this morning. I was interested listening to Sam McClure, journalist on the 9AW group, say over the weekend that he believes that tenders now are back on the AFL stadium with costs attached. He's saying $1.5 $1 billion, and also potentially a conversation about increasing the size of the stadium. I was interested in that. I wonder if Ruth Forrest, who's part of a parliamentary group that are scrutinising that, knows much more. Ruth Forrest joins us this morning. Ruth Forrest, firstly, congratulations.
4: Thank you, Leon. It's quite an honour.
1: well, there you go. The significance of that recognition, Commonwealth Parliamentarian of the Year.
4: Yeah, it's quite big, isn't it? It's very humbling, but, you know, I think it's the people of the, particularly in Murchison, the people of the North West and West Coast and King Island in Tasmania that have provided that backing and support for me to do what I do. So, I thank them for their ongoing support. And I think the work on the Public Accounts Committee has been recognised too. Like we have been a really busy committee. We've made exposed and drawn attention to a lot of really important matters for the state. And I think it's just the broad work that I've been doing over years. But it is really, I don't do it for the accolades, Leon. I think everyone does. Well, most people, I think, absolutely certainly do it because they believe we can make a difference. And it is nice to see where you've been sometimes.
1: Ruth Forrest, our guest this morning, member for Murchison in Tasmania's Upper House. Ruth Forrest, you've also been leading understanding of, scrutiny of, the cost of a proposed stadium for Macquarie Point. Mm. Sam McClure, who talks to us from time to time on mornings, says his sources are telling him $1.5 billion is now the cost that has come back for a stadium. The tenders from the two businesses involved, around $1.5. Are you aware of those figures? Is that information you were aware of?
4: No, Leon, we haven't had any specific figures from the finalisation of the request for tender process. I'm not sure where Sam McClure has got those figures, but it's interesting that the media seem to be able to pull figures from places that Parliament has been unable to get. And this is one of the challenges with only sitting so infrequently this year, particularly during this period. There's a six-week break before we're back sitting. Of course, our committees can convene and can ask questions. Sometimes it's hard to get ministers and relevant parties to appear in short notice periods during a period like this. But there are definitely questions that we need to ask. We've been told that the final decision on the tender won't be made until significantly later in the year. But this is a figure that should be public. Absolutely agree. If the government or Macquarie Point Development Corporation have those figures, and yes, they may want to try and get them to sharpen their pencil, which when they get to the preferred tenderer. I also heard you say, Leon, that the size of the stadium will increase. I don't believe it's the size. As I understand it from the evidence we've heard over months, there was always the capacity to increase a number of seats by putting additional seats right up round the top in the nosebleed section, as commonly known as. And I think that's what they're talking about. But that shouldn't, of itself, account for this significant uptick in the last figure that we've had to rely on.
1: Sam McClure quoted again in The Age from a few days ago, suggesting that there is a conversation happening about a 30,000 seat capacity. Yeah, as you say, don't know if that makes it a taller stadium, a wider stadium, or just a little tighter shoulder to shoulder.
4: Well, my understanding was, Leon, there was always going to be room around in parts of the stadium to add extra seats in. That was always part of the plan. The AFL reminded us ad nauseum that it was a 23,000 seat fixed roof stadium at Macquarie Point, and so that was the requirement of the AFL. And from the evidence we've had, there was always going to be the capacity to have additional seating up to 30,000. So this is just saying, well, let's build it all at once
1: and get it done. Mornings around Tasmania. Ruth Forrest, our guest this morning. Hello, Nutty in Sandy Bay. I thought, Leon, you'd get Ruth Forrest on to talk about delivering Alex Pearce. Dockers fans will be forever in her debt if they get it done on Saturday, says Nutty in Sandy Bay this morning.
4: I'll be cheering for Frio. I sent him a message after the game on the weekend. I was so proud of him. And he responded. He's a beautiful human, the captain of Fremantle, Alex. Yeah, I was there for his birth. It was a very special moment for his parents, as much as for me.
1: I don't know if get into phrenology. Like, did he have the bump of football excellence on him when you birthed him?
4: He had all the markings of a good footballer.
1: Big feet, like elongated body.
4: Big baby, yeah.
1: Good hand eye.
4: He's a very lovely human. So I feel very honoured to be part of his life in that way.
1: Hey Ruth Frost, one question while we've got you there. We're coming up to news. We've been covering a story on Mornings over the last week. And we're told that, you know, in a bureaucratic sense, it's hard. We're also being told now just recently that it's been escalated within the NDIS. There are three men at the Northwest Regional Hospital who do not need to be in there and have been there for 5, 4, and 3 months respectively. The boss of the service that provides their accommodation says he could sort things out in 2 days, 24 to 48 hours, to get them the support they need to get back to supported accommodation if he had the money. And it'd be cheaper than what it costs to keep them in hospital. Are you aware of that story?
4: I wasn't aware of it until I heard you speaking of it, Leon, but I know this is not an unusual circumstance, sadly. The length of time is quite concerning because no one should be in an acute healthcare setting when they don't need that level of care. But this is what happens when, sadly, and it's the same with patients awaiting aged care beds or services, that where you've got a federal and a state government having to work together and the rules change. Like we've just seen recent rules change around the NDIS particularly. And then a lot of these challenges and things, maybe they're intended consequences, I don't know, but the consequences of those decisions flow back to people who shouldn't bear the burden.
1: Yeah, and so there's a fight about who should pay, not wanting
4: That's
1: to establish
4: right.
1: a precedent.
4: Federal or state, yeah. And it is a federal government responsibility to look after NDIS clients.
1: Well, we'll keep pushing. We've got to run to news, Ruth Forrest. We'll keep pushing. Sure. We've put in calls for Anne Urquhart. We're told she's unavailable to talk to us about this issue and her constituents. And we'll keep trying. Ruth Forrest, thank you for that after news. We'll follow up on those fires from yesterday to find out how you feel today and what you learnt. That's coming up for you next on Mornings.
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8: Good morning, Scout Wallen with ABC News. Federal Minister for Women, Katie Gallagher, says it is no easy fix for domestic, family and sexual violence after three women were killed over the weekend. The women, aged 90, 70 and 23 years old, were all killed in separate suspected domestic violence-related incidents in New South Wales. Ms Gallagher says violence against women and children can't be solved by the federal government alone.
9: This is something that we have to just keep pressing on with. There is no easy solution. If there was one, we would have already put it in place. And more money's part of it. We're doing that. But again, it's a whole of community response that's needed to end violence.
8: Tasmania police believe they have seized the largest amount of methamphetamine in a single operation in the state's history. Police say during a targeted search near Burnie on Friday, they found 17 kilograms of methamphetamine, believed to have a street value of $8.5 million. A 40-year-old man from New South Wales and a 41-year-old man from Hobart have been charged with trafficking in controlled substances. Police allege the Hobart man is a member of an outlaw motorcycle group. They've been detained to appear in the Devonport Magistrates Court today. Tasmania's health union says the loss of a public mental health unit in the state's northwest highlights the need for more mental health investment around the state. The Spencer Clinic at the Northwest Regional Hospital in Burnie suffered extensive damage following a fire on Saturday night. A woman has been charged with arson over the incident. The 19 patients have been transferred to the Launceston General Hospital and the Northwest Private Hospital. Robbie Moore from the Health and Community Services Union told ABC Northern Tasmania, there is already a lack of beds around the state to care for the patients in need.
10: We're very concerned moving forward, given that it was already at a crisis point, and it just shows that we need to invest in mental health services. These are vital, life-saving treatments that people need.
8: A jury trial is due to get underway in Sydney today for former police officer Beaulamer Condon, who's accused of murdering Jesse Baird and his boyfriend Luke Davies. Court reporter Jamie McKinnell has more.
11: It's been more than 2.5 years since the Sydney couple vanished and their bodies were found in surf bags at a rural area nearly 200 kilometres southwest of the city. 31-year-old Beaulamer Condon denies 2 counts of domestic violence-related murder and 1 of aggravated break and enter. He was a serving police officer at the time who's alleged to have shot the pair with his police-issue firearm inside Mr Baird's shared terrace at Paddington in Sydney's east. The Supreme Court trial before Justice Natalie Adams is estimated to run for 3 months, with dozens of witnesses expected to be called.
8: Overseas, US President Donald Trump says his new triumphal arch proposed for Washington, D.C. will double as a military complex to house drones and snipers. North America correspondent Lauren Day reports.
12: The so-called Arc de Trump is part of the president's ambitious and controversial renovation plans for the national capital, which have faced mounting legal challenges and public backlash. In a post on social media, Donald Trump said the military had requested the monumental arch be used to store large numbers of drones, snipers, and ammunition, citing national security concerns. The announcement echoed his justification for the plan to build a massive ballroom at the White House, which he initially said was to host bigger crowds at social events, but became about national security in the face of legal challenges. Lauren Day, ABC News, Washington.
8: To sport, Tasmania has thrashed Western Australia in its one-day cup cricket opener in Perth. The Tigers restricted WA to just 113 runs, bowling the home side out in just 30.2 overs. Tasmania chased down the target in just 16.2 overs, with Mitch Owen making 43, Caleb Jewell making 41 not out, and Bo Webster contributing an unbeaten 26. Riley Meredith was the player of the match after taking 4 for 11, from his 8 overs to set up the 9-wicket win. The Tigers' next match is against South Australia in Adelaide on Wednesday. Tasmania's weather today, showers about the west and far south, with isolated showers about the remainder of the south. Showers falling as snow this morning, fine elsewhere. There is a gale wind warning for the lower east, southeast and southwest coasts. In Burnie and Devonport, a top of 14 degrees today. In Launceston and Hobart, a top of 15 degrees is expected. This is the latest in ABC News.
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13: It is the case that the banks are competing aggressively, and we've got obviously the big four, but there's a whole range of regional and smaller banks that are actively participating in the mortgage market, and there's a lot of non-bank participants also actively competing in the market. So competition is pretty ferocious at the moment, and the winner in that context is consumer.
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5: 936 ABC Hobart and ABC Northern Tasmania. Mornings with Leon Compton.
1: Yeah, that was the Westpac boss talking with us before news at 9 o'clock this morning. Great to have your company. Firefighting continues today around the Colebrook 7 Mile Beach area. Take it easy out there. I know it was a scary Sunday for lots of you in the community there, even sending me last night big pictures of fires that were happening sort of in your near neighbourhood. And we'll talk about that. Like, are you frustrated? Are you relieved? What did you learn? What did you learn so that others can avoid what you were dealing with yesterday? It sounds like from the frustration in the Chief Fiery's voice, lots of what got away yesterday were actually planned burn-offs by private operators. We'll talk about that and we'll get to it a little bit later this half hour. The number's 1-300-222-936. Love you to tell your story. 7 Mile Dodgers, that greater area, Colebrook. What did you learn yesterday? What are you feeling this morning? Get in touch. Trish is in South Hobart. G'day, Trish.
15: Good morning.
1: Trish, you've been listening in over the last week or so to stories about people who don't need to be in hospital, being trapped there while fights happen away from them over who should pay. What are you thinking?
15: Well, I'm thinking, as a retired nurse, I know the enormous costs of daily bed costs for a hospital bed. And while all this arguing is going on about money, it's costing far more than it ever would to support all these aged care people and NDIS out in the community, I imagine.
1: Mm.
15: So yep. They need their heads knocking together, I think.
1: This is the thing, Trish, and we spoke to Bridget Archer about this last week and then the Secretary of the Department of Health. It might be true that it should be a federal government responsibility to sort this out, but it's also true, as far as what we're told, it would be cheaper for the state, notwithstanding the problematic precedent it would set. It would be cheaper for the state to pay for the NDI, the improved support in these three men's cases they would need to get out of hospital than the cost of keeping them in a bed in an acute setting.
15: Yes, and I do think that there could surely be a compromise maybe between the state and the federal government. The state takes on a bit more, but the federal government is also working towards it as well. It just seems to be a standoff at the moment.
1: Yeah, with humans, you know, with Tasmanians bearing the price for that. And in this case, vulnerable Tasmanians. Trish, thank you for that this morning. Have a great day. That's Trish in South Hobart. You can join us too. 1300 222 936. Oh, g'day, Leon. I'd like to give a shout out to the Tas Networks crews working in those near cyclonic conditions yesterday to get the power back on for us. Bishano, Coles Bay, Swansea, as well as other areas around the state, really copped it yesterday with trees and fences down, wheelie bins destroyed. Thanks to everyone at Tas Networks. And well done. That's from Gaz this morning. There you go. Yeah, geez, can't have been fun. Anywhere near power lines yesterday. Thank you for the text. 0438 922 936 is the number if you'd like to get in touch. Come here for you next. Oh, Adrian's dropped us a note. He's got questions about the wrap-up from the manganese smelter closure in Bell Bay. I don't know if you've looked in the papers or on local auction sites, but there's lots of the inventory that's been put up for sale. And that's got Adrian asking questions. You'll hear his questions up next.
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1: Lots of pieces of Tasmanian industrial history up for sale at the moment as the shutdown and wind-up of what was known as Liberty Bell Bay, the manganese smelter near Georgetown, is conducted. There's also been lots of vehicles, for example, that were used on the site. Yeah, you can find it at the moment, but that's just a part of it. And that's got Adrian asking questions. Adrian's based in that northern Tasmanian area. Adrian, good morning to you.
16: G'day, mate. How are you?
1: Adrian, you've been looking at all the stuff from the Bell Bay manganese smelter site come up for sale, and it's got you asking questions. What are the questions?
16: Well, I've got a few questions. I do my own mechanical maintenance and stuff, so I buy tools and that. And anyway, so I bought some stuff at the last auction. There might be three or four to come, but some of the tools are essential to maintenance on the plant. And I'm concerned that whether the plant's running or not, it needs ongoing maintenance. So I'm not too sure if we could stall the auction or something, but is with the shutdown process of Nobs Online Auction, it's selling off plant equipment. I'm wondering when everything is sold, what will the handover process be?
1: Mm. In other words, whoever takes on that site will need to do, or even whoever's got it in receivership at the moment, it's going to need to be doing maintenance to keep it safe. And you're exactly worried that the gear that you'd need to do that has just been put up for auction.
16: Yes, and some of the stuff there is essential for if there's a cleanup process, if there's a spill, it's needed. There was, in the last auction, there was breathable suits, all that sort of stuff, a lot of PPE gear, some lathes and machines and that stuff like that. They're not crucial, but they're handy to have there. Some of the loaders are coming out for auction and that. If you've got to move slag heaps to get to a pump, how can you do that? Like, how can you... Even the laboratory gear is on the auction site now. Like, how can they analyse the stuff for the EPA?
1: Which auction site's it on, Adrian?
16: Mannheim.
1: Yep, okay. So, because normally you'd look at Mannheim or Pickles to see what's going on.
16: Yeah, so, and whether that plant's running or not, it needs ongoing maintenance. So it needs a crew of experienced people that know how to run that place, that know where things are. If you have to run another cable for a pump or have to run a pipe somewhere, you got to have that the ability, the tools, the equipment there. If that leaves that site, how will they fix it or maintain it?
1: Adrian, I wonder who is thinking about those questions. You've got an administrator who wants to, or someone who's got it in receivership who wants to just maximise returns for creditors. What obligations do they have to actually make sure that if something happens in the, you know, still, you know, the not economic, but the life of that physical infrastructure, what happens to it?
16: It's not just that. There's things there that have to keep moving and it cannot stop. It's, I don't really want to say about it on air, I can talk to you about it later, but the people that know they're in that town, they know that it cannot stop. The best option you could probably do if it goes to look bad is to dig a trench down to the tamer and let it flush itself.
1: Mm. Adrian,
16: it's not good.
1: So you're clearly worried about what bringing that thing to a stop without a real decommissioning plan actually looks and feels like.
16: That's exactly what it needs. You look at Chernobyl and Fukushima, right? They're running, so you can monitor it and keep an eye on while it's running, right? If you shut this down, who's keeping an eye on them things?
1: What's the risk, Adrian? Like, what do you see as the potential risks inside the manganese smelter site?
16: It's not good. It's not good. I've been in there a few times. I'm not supposed to be in there because I didn't work. You know, I went through the fence and borrowed a few things and whatever, but I've seen what's there, and I know it's not good. And I've brought some stuff at auction. I'm going to buy some more stuff. And there's a shipping container coming up on the next auction that's up for tender and you can't bid on yet. I'd like to leave some PPE gear, some mandatory stuff there, so when something does happen in the future, there's stuff there.
1: Are you concerned about the environmental impact? If something that should be moving stops, seizes up, can't be going again, are you worried about what the environmental impact that could flow from that?
16: Yes, and I'm worried about how do you... Okay, a pipe bursts and you go to fix it, right? If everything's there, you can fix it because everything's there. But if you take that stuff away, if you take the tools away, you take the workforce away, you take the people, you take the skills and that away, who fixes that? How long before somebody notices that there's an issue?
1: Adrian, great question. We're going to follow up and ask for answers. We'll put in a call to the people that are administering the site and trying to maximise the revenues they made for people that are owed money.
16: Wouldn't make money. It would not be worth your time selling that stuff. It's just, you're better off leaving it there. Just leave it there. It needs to stay there. It should be sold as one lot.
1: Adrian, great to talk to you this morning. Thank you for sharing your perspective.
16: No worries, mate. I'll talk to you later.
1: Yeah, bye. Adrian, we'll talk to you later. We'll keep your details down and come back to you because, yeah, live concerns. I'm wondering if you share Adrian's concerns. There'll be people listening this morning that knows the ins and outs of the manganese facility at Bell Bay really well. Like, as Adrian said, some of that stuff, you need to keep it moving. So now that it's stopped, are you worried? 0438-922-936 is the number. You're on Mornings Around Tasmania. I spent a great weekend. It was a father-son weekend for me. In the under-9s, my young fella competing at the Launceston Cup. I mean, the town was buzzing, and I know Junction was on as well, and that was contributing. It was a beautiful weekend, bit windy, but beautiful. And there were, I don't know, 1,000-2,000 kids running around, having a good time on ovals various. It was just a ripping event. We thought we'd share some good news this morning. Up next, Kim Lockhart. Probably had a good rest last night after organising the Launceston Cup soccer. We'll talk to her in just a moment. Stay with us.
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17: 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Yeah. I love it. I've been rocking out to a bit of Wolf Brothers, to...
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14: 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From 4. On 936 ABC Hobart.
1: Leon with you this morning. Sean says, Vartec, surely the government is all over the smelter decommissioning issue. Surely, says Sean this morning. Thank you for getting in touch. I don't know. Like, are we selling the stuff at auction that you'd need to fix a problem? What a great call from Adrian, says Sylvia this morning. Clearly a critical thinker. Adrian's worried. What if something breaks? Firstly, how would you know? Secondly, how would you fix it? if on the auction site, the stuff that you'd need to do that is being put up for sale and potentially going elsewhere. Live questions, you can get in touch too. Mornings around Tasmania. Hey, I want to say good day to Kim. Kim has put her back into organising a huge event that had thousands of Tasmanians, whether it was kids, parents, grandparents, make their way from around the state to run around and have some fun playing soccer over Friday, Saturday and Sunday. It was just such a great vibe to be part of it. Kim Lockhart, President of the Northern Tasmania Junior Soccer Association. Kim, good morning to you.
18: Good morning, Leon. Lovely to speak to you.
1: We bumped into each other yesterday out the front of the coffee cart. Did you have a chance to put your feet up last night?
18: A small amount. Oh, that'll probably be more tonight after work, I think. But, yeah, great weekend, as you said. Good weather. Lovely to see so many kids being able to play soccer. We had over 2,600 players registered for the weekend.
1: Really? 2,600?
18: Yes. Yeah, awesome to be able to provide the ability for so many people to be able to play the game that they love.
1: 2,600 kids. And by the time you add up parents and grandparents, I mean, that might be another 1,000 plus, maybe even just a straight doubling of your numbers, in terms of people that came to Launceston for the weekend. Tell me about the amount of work that goes into organising something like the Launceston Cup, Kim.
18: Planning goes over a large period of time. At the start of the year, we start locking in things like vendors and ProMed to be able to help us out with the safety side of things, lots of other bits and pieces. But obviously that culminates more towards the end of it. The last couple of months, there's a lot of things that go into it. Some things can't be done until the last minute. But yeah, a lot of time. and we have 12 committee members that help out with those things. Super grateful for them and all the additional volunteers that come together for the weekend to help us out across the three venues that we had.
1: Yeah, tell me about the three venues, because I was at one of them. I'm assuming it's the biggest one because it was going off.
18: Yes.
1: But
18: Churchill
1: tell me
18: Park
1: about...
18: is our... Sorry?
1: Yeah, so Churchill Park obviously is one of them. What were the other two?
18: So we were also had games running at Birch Avenue and also Faulkner Park. So three different venues this year.
1: And I was standing with Andy Gall, station reporter, whose son was playing as well. I didn't realise to ask this, Kim, but he was saying what was the vibe like. He was talking about yellow cards, maybe red cards. Do things get a little feisty in the higher age groups?
18: Yes, they can do. As with most sports, people get quite passionate about their sport. So we do have that to be able to try and help settle any of those behaviours with those different things with the cards. I believe we only had one red card, so that's an immediate send-off. There were a number of yellow cards, but for the most part, everybody enjoyed and just got on with the game, so which is really great to see.
1: Jeez, I tell you what, I was seeing some very passionate parents on sidelines who were getting right into it as well. Kim, congratulations. It is amazing. 2,600 young people, probably an equivalent number of parents all making their way to Launceston or from Launceston in and around. It's just a giant organisation. And volunteers who put it on, I hope it was a good fundraiser for soccer in your part of Tasmania, Kim. Thank you.
18: Oh, absolutely. Thank you very much for your time.
1: Good on you, Kim Lockhart, Launceston Cup organiser, president of the Northern Tasmania Junior Soccer Association. Leon, with you this morning. Anyone got any thoughts they want to share about what was a scary Sunday yesterday? I'm seeing a number of you telling me that you felt the concerns were foreseeable and that people doing burn-offs needed to have a much better grip on the weather that was on the way. And certainly as we were walking out of the office on, or even around the office Friday, maybe from midday, there was a lot of talk about fire weather and fire risk. Lots of you wondering about the sort of behaviour that seemed to ignore that. And we'll get to that in just a moment. If you're in the Dodgers area, 7 Mile, Colebrook, what were you dealing with over the weekend? Tell me about it. 0438 922 936. We'll talk about it next on Mornings.
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1: Leon with you this morning. Kylie Baxter was... No, it wasn't Kylie Baxter. It was Helen Shield last night, who was out in the thick of a lot of our emergency broadcast coverage. Our fires threatening communities and just, yeah, in the landscape, in those wild winds around Dodgers, Colebrook, 7 Mile. Maybe it was impacting you. I know it was scary for lots of you. I also know that there was some frustration from lots of you about what was foreseeable weather and people still involved in fuel reduction or, you know, trying to get rid of waste using fire and then not properly looking after things when the fire was done. John Holloway was talking to Southern Breakfast, to Rick Goddard, a little bit earlier this morning. He's the boss of the TFS.
0: At 7 Mile Beach, so we've got that one just in an alert at the moment for people to avoid the smoke, but generally it's being controlled and doesn't really pose any threat to the public at the moment, but we are asking people to avoid the area. If we look generally around the state yesterday, we saw about 60 fires start or get out of control yesterday. A lot of them probably were concerned with people doing burn-offs. They weren't prepared for the weather, and that's of real concern to us going into the summer. So if you're intending on doing any burning over this period into summer and through springtime, you really need to be keeping an eye on the weather, keeping an eye on the warnings we're putting out about controlled burning, and have enough resources to look after the fire that you're responsible for. There aren't any formal permits required at the moment, but people really need to pay attention to these things. They are responsible for the damage that those fires can do. So, you know, if you burn your neighbour's fences down, their house or worse, that's your responsibility.
1: That is your idea. And this is interesting. I wasn't aware of that. We might talk more about that into the future, but that was John Holloway, the boss of the TFS, talking about the situation that lots of you faced over the weekend. Kylie's a resident in Lewisham. Kylie, good morning to you.
2: Good morning, Leon. How are you?
1: Oh, Kylie, I'm describing it as a scary Sunday. Can you tell me about your weekend and the fire risk in your community?
2: Yeah, look, it was a bit unsettling, I have to say. You know, we were, you know, obviously like most responsible members of the community, keeping an eye on the weather and the forecast and the warnings leading into the weekend. There were, you know, yesterday morning, for example, there was an unregistered burn in the Fawcett area that was concerning, but I believe it was tended to by the TFS and put out before weather got out of hand. And certainly by the afternoon, you know, those fires that have been ongoing at 7 Mile Beach for some weeks and months now, they blew up pretty quickly, and it was quite frightening to look across the water at that big plume of smoke and just watch it, you know, take hold.
1: You were looking across at the area, and I think I've taken in this view, sort of looking across to what will become the 5 Mile Beach golf course area. So broadly, that area of pine plantations, much of which have been knocked down. Is that the area you were looking across to, Kylie?
2: Yeah, absolutely. So looking from Lewisham straight across the water to what locals call the sand dunes, but it's basically the spit of 7 Mile Beach.
1: What did it look like, Kylie?
2: Very, very smoky. Look, you could just see the smoke sort of start as a fairly sort of puffy little wisps of white. And then as the wind increased, so too did the volume of smoke and the colour of smoke. And then it got to the point sort of around 3 o'clock, I think it was yesterday afternoon, where really it was quite dark. Most of Dodgers Ferry and Carlton would have been well and truly engulfed by smoke by that point. I would imagine that visibility there would have been quite low. We could see flames coming up. And then into the night, you know, yesterday evening going to bed and the sky was aglow, that orange glow, and just watching the plumes of smoke. It was mesmerising, but also very eerie and quite, you know, concerning. And I'm sure most residents of the southern beaches would have been sleeping with one eye open last night, you know.
1: And Kylie, we've got lots of people frustrated by the grab we just heard there from the fire chief, saying that 60 fires that they were dealing with yesterday were largely linked to people doing some sort of, you know, fuel reduction burn-offs, I think were the word he used, on their properties, whether that was large scale or small. And a lot of people are wondering, you know, how it could be that people were making those choices. Kylie, how are you going today? I mean, is it what's the lesson for you out of this? I mean, you're raising a family, you're thinking about it. What are you thinking about when it comes to prep for the fire season?
2: Yeah, look, it's obviously very early in spring to be having these conversations, but I think these conversations need to be had at a community level very early, and you know there's still people that aren't getting the message, as you heard earlier. People who are lighting fires on their property need to be thinking about the forecast on the day that they light it, but also the days and possibly even weeks after that. You know, we were personally affected by the Dunalley fires, and we know that that started from, you know, a burn off on private property weeks earlier. So these things, you know, they don't just go away and are done with the day that you think you finished burning off. People really need to be responsible for them.
1: Hey, Kylie, great to talk to you. Thanks for sharing your time.
2: Thanks, Leanne. Enjoy your day.
1: Lewisham resident. That's Kylie, 936 ABC Hobart, ABC Northern Tasmania. Another listener. Hello, listener. I feel like one of the golf course burns might not have been put out properly. I should mention we've put in a call to Seven Mile Beach and asked if they'd come on this morning. Given that the wind conditions were blowing that fire over what I'm imagining is where Seven Mile is as a golf course, I'm wondering if they sustained any damage. But also people asking, you know, what is the link, if any, between the property just upwind and where fires were and the golf course itself. A listener says, I wonder if with changing climate, we need to bring the fire permit period forward. I mean, think about it. We're talking about September. 0438 922 936. A listener says, I wonder why Sunday wasn't declared a total fire ban for the south of the state due to the weather forecast. That might have been helpful, says Kelly in Deloraine. Susie's in Lewisham. G'day, Susie.
4: Hi, Leon. How are you?
1: Should Sunday have been declared a total fire ban, Susie?
4: I actually think so. With those winds, yes.
1: The
4: circumstances were pretty much the same circumstances as the fire in Belmore Road that took off and then wiped out Dunalley. And that's what it looked like yesterday.
1: Really? And it sounds like you've got experience of both. Yes. Susie, tell me about yesterday for you.
4: Well, I'm on the hill up behind the Lewisham Tavern, so I've got a good view of the area. And I watched that area anyway because it's been rankling that they bulldozed all the pine forests where the cockatoos like to go. But my impression is that they got rid of a lot of the pine trees and they bulldozed the rest of them over to the edges and then probably buried them in all the sand that they've been moving around over there. And they probably had not extinguished the fires on them before they buried them in the sand. And 100 km/h winds will quickly whip off the sand and the fires just came back up and it was horrendous smoke. I would not like to have... I wasn't in the middle of the smoke. I was a little bit north. But I was watching it all go over Dodgers and they would have had no visibility in Dodgers because of the smoke. And then it just kept going and going and going. And last night, as I said to the gentleman before, it was like Dante's Inferno over on the other shore with all the fires burning all around the perimeter. And the fireys were over there with the blue lights flashing and the whole lot. And we were all on alert for possible ember blowing and burning our houses down. So it was not a happy afternoon.
1: Susie, what's the lesson for you out of this or that Tasmania should take, given that we're talking September and the fire season? Well, it's here in reality, but on the calendar is still in front of us.
4: Well, personally, I have personally, and I'm 78, removed a very, very large African thorn bush that was growing down the side of my house, about 25 feet long. And 12 feet high, personally cut it down and got rid of it out to the tip, didn't burn it here because I was concerned about the fact that it was a possible hazard to my house. So I think people should just prepare as much as they can and take note of the wind conditions, of the weather conditions, because the wind was predicted.
1: Yeah, it was predicted well out from the weekend. Susie, appreciate you sharing your perspective and experience of yesterday. That was Susie's view. You can share yours. 1-300-222-936. Look, I'd love it if you've got time to pick up the phone and just talk about your experience yesterday. I'm dealing with those fires around Colebrook, 7 Mile broadly, and what it was like at your place. So 438-922-936 is the number. Fire crews, it's still on the scene this morning to ensure those fires remain controlled. The fire is focused on 7 Mile and the Colebrook areas. It's been downgraded to advice level, but please don't be complacent. That's the message from our fireys this morning. Hey, let's get off to news headlines. I'd love it if you'd like to get in touch as well. But interesting that the fire chief saying that of the 60 fires yesterday, a big number of them were the result of burn-offs getting away. Crikey. Scout Wallen's in the newsroom to give us the latest headlines from around Tasmania, the country and the world this morning. Scout, good morning to you.
6: Good morning, Leon. Making news. Tasmania police believe they have seized the largest amount of methamphetamine in a single operation in the state's history. Police say during a targeted search near Burnie on Friday, they found 17 kilograms of methamphetamine believed to have a street value of $8.5 million. A 40-year-old man from New South Wales and a 41-year-old man from Hobart have been charged with trafficking in controlled substances. Police allege the Hobart man is a member of an outlaw motorcycle group. The first national survey of Australians with dementia has revealed many face a long, complex journey to getting a diagnosis. Less than half of those surveyed got a diagnosis within the first year of experiencing symptoms. After diagnosis, many said they received no practical information about what to do next. And briefly overseas, the mayor of the US city of Austin says he's very angry after an ICE agent shot and wounded a man in Texas. Authorities say a US Immigration and Customs Enforcement officer rammed the man's car, then got out of his vehicle and opened fire. Federal immigration agents have been criticised for their tactics, which have resulted in several deaths. There'll be more news at 10 o'clock.
1: Thank you for that, Scout. Scout Wallen in the newsroom with headlines this morning. Hey, this half hour, Andy Gall's going to join us for a chat. Our Monday mayor's down on the Tasman Peninsula this morning. And then we'll talk sport after news at 10 o'clock and we'll get your highlight from the weekend. Hawks fans said won't feel great, but geez, your team were responsible for an amazing game of football along with Brisbane. And in terms of the skills, the excellence of that game of football Saturday afternoon and evening, absolutely stunning. We'll wrap it all up. Look forward to the grand final. We'll talk local sport and we'll talk to you. That's coming up for you in a little while from now. Right now, though, let's have some John Farnham. He was unwell and couldn't go to a concert dedicated to him yesterday. He's obviously battling, had a long battle with cancer. But here's a song, some John Farnham for you this morning.
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1: Leon Compton with you this morning. G'day, GIF. Subject: fires yesterday. I think no one in their right mind should have considered lighting a fire yesterday, says GIF this morning. Thank you, GIF. No one in their right mind should have really considered lighting a fire of any significance on Saturday, given what we knew about the fire weather that was coming, particularly for the south of the state and then last night for the east coast and the south of the state. But here we are. Should it have been a total fire ban of people just not smart enough to work it out unless they're told that it's a total fire ban? Maybe. Andy Gall's in next. He's going to ask about your most prominent moment in your sporting career.

0: Ah, the clock ticking. John Farnham, clearly not a well person at the moment, couldn't even turn up last night to a concert in his honour. I say the greatest voice in Australian pop rock history and globally competitive by any measure. Just an amazing performer, but just deeply unwell at the moment. His cancer battle continues. You're on Mornings. We play a bit of his music for you this morning in memory of that. Andy Gall about to come into the studio in just a moment. Andy's been out asking people. It's not your sporting highlight. It's just your most memorable sporting moment. He'll be in to tell us what he learnt up next.
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0: 936 ABC Hobart, ABC Northern Tasmania. Hello, Joe. What was terrible yesterday was being on the back nine at Barmboogle and being 3 under par. Does that count? Says Joe this morning. Joe, thank you for the text this morning. That's just boasting, isn't it, Joe? That's my dream to be 3 under par after 3 holes anywhere, let alone on the back nine at Barmboogle. Thank you, Joe, for getting in touch this morning. Was that when the wind came up, Joe? I mean, feel free to add to that story. I'm happy to follow the round hole by hole with you. As it went on. Andy Gall, station reporter, joins us this morning. Andy, good morning.
3: Yeah, good morning. I always like a golf when you see the person get a little tuft of grass, throw it in the air as they're on the tee box, and you think, this person's taking it seriously.
0: Understands what they're doing.
3: Yeah.
0: Yeah, I like
3: Look
0: that.
3: Look out.
0: I'm on the back nine, 3 under at Barmboogle. That is an impressive effort, Joe. That is a really great effort.
3: It was gusting. We were up at Launceston. I bumped into you several times. And at the Launceston Soccer Cup, which was great.
0: It was great.
3: It was an extravaganza.
0: It's everything you want in a community event. So the volunteers put a massive amount of effort into it. We were lucky enough to talk to Kim Lockhart a bit earlier this morning, but her and I think there's a dozen of them on the committee, make it all happen. There were fit young kids running around in the sun, catching up with friends, having a good time. And what was it like as a parent, Andy? Is there anything we could add for parents?
3: As a parent, yeah, it was good. Look, as long as you've got 2 or 3 other parents that you can have a good chat with on the sideline, that's great. I reluctantly accepted the offer of being a lines person at one point. That was tricky. The opposing team's coach, a couple of critical words for me.
0: Oh, really?
3: Which bounced off me like blunted arrows.
0: Felt that your lines work could improve.
3: Yeah, yeah. Had a view on it. Fair enough.
0: Mm-hmm. Interesting.
3: Do you know what is the best thing, right? Not the best, but I remember when I was a kid, because there's obviously a lot of whistles being blown on all the many different soccer pitches around the place. But I remember one game that our referee couldn't find his whistle, hadn't brought his whistle. He kept patting himself down going, where's that? Yeah. Oh, no. Oh, hang on. And in the end, he was running around with a tea tray and a spoon, and you couldn't get more English.
0: Wow.
3: More high society
0: and
3: than a tea tray.
0: Tapping on it when there's a penalty
3: dang,
0: to be
3: dang,
0: awarded.
3: Dang, dang, dang, dang, dang. Yeah, hang on. Infringement, their side, going that way.
0: Wow, I love that for us.
3: But improvised, because I saw the other day somebody who didn't have a whistle that you put to your mouth. It's a whistle that's got a little bag on
0: yeah,
3: it.
0: Yeah, I'm not into
3: her,
0: that. I like whistles that go in the mouth, but increasingly people have these orange puffer bulbs.

0: And they squeeze the orange puffer bulb, and that is the deployment of the whistle.
1: What happened? You used to be able to get a whistle that was a lollipop at the same time. I mean, kids these days don't know they're born. We had the most extraordinary time as a child.
0: Probably have smaller dental bills. I remember those too. Whistles that were...
1: Yeah,
0: that
1: would
0: they call popsicles? Pop. You could have a slide whistle one as well.
1: Always very good if someone's wig's going off in the high wind.
0: What were they called? 0438 922 936. Well done to all the organisers of the Launceston Cup on the weekend. Andy, that got us talking about our most, and I like the way you've described this, low wattage sporting moment. Can you text in and tell us yours? How do we define, for the listener that we can encourage to text in, Andy? And what are we talking about here? Who do we want to hear from?
1: If it is low wattage, my most low wattage sporting achievement was coming in 11th place in cross country, and it was the county wide one, which is the equivalent of a state over here.
0: Yeah.
1: So I came in 11th, and I thought that's low. But my dad gathered me up. I was 12, and he was crying with pride.
0: Really?
1: And I thought something terrible happened to Mum. He goes, "What's happened to Mum?" He goes, "What are you talking about?" He was just chuffed that I came in 11th.
0: Yeah.
1: Which is, you know,
0: I've got to say, I've only seen my father cry twice in his life. Once of them was when Nana died.
1: Yeah, understand.
0: Hello, Dad, if you're listening this morning. And the other time when I was a kid and Dad was running across because De La Salle had won the premiership in the footy, like our local footy club that Dad played for and supported. De La had won the premiership. And so just to get onto the ground after the full-time siren and be part of that. And there was a tear coming from Dad's eye.
1: I thought tear ducts have been.
0: I remember as a little kid just looking up and seeing some emotion from Dad.
1: When you see, especially when you see your old man crying, and it's because of something you've done that's been a positive. He's often held his head in his hands at stuff I've done over my life, but not in a proud way.
0: Hey, it's 10:15, 936 ABC Hobart, ABC Northern Tasmania. Andy Gall has been asking people what your most low wattage sporting moment, but the one that comes to memory first was. Like, what about that one? Because Stephen, he wasn't particularly, like, a sporting superstar, and nor was I. But Stephen immediately had one this morning when we asked. So my question is, what was yours? A sporting moment that really springs to memory. Could have been a high watermark. Could have been just a strange moment. Your sporting moment, please. Get in touch and tell me about it. Andy.
1: Yeah, so I was chatting to people in Hobart this morning, and I asked them to drop the bucket into the well and tell us what's the most low-wattage sporting achievement you've ever experienced.
2: In 1993, I was at a motorcycle rally with Andrew Elliott, my friend. We won the Franger throwing contest, which involves tossing a condom filled with water.
1: Oh, my word.
2: Yeah. I've got the badge up there to prove it.
1: Is there a badge?
2: Yeah.
1: Really?
2: Yeah.
1: Wow, well, that puts everyone else's sporting achievements into sharp relief, doesn't it? That's a sporting achievement.
3: My earliest memory is at primary school, just being in a race, running up the sort of line and then walking off sideways because I didn't understand why I was running. I didn't like running. It made me hot and bothered. I don't think I've ever run since. That's my entire sporting career really summed up.
1: Just pass the microphone back to Gary. Gary, so you're in, just one more time, you're in a motorcycle race with a friend. And then as some kind of light relief from the rally, there was a competition to throw a condom full of water.
2: Oh, I wouldn't say it was light relief. It's all deadly serious. You had two people, you stood close to each other, you had a Franger filled with water and you threw it backwards and forwards. Threw it, to me, after about 15 or 20 metres, threw my hand up in the air and it landed in it. So I got the badge. We were the last standing couple. It was one of my proudest moments.
1: With the water-laden condom.
2: Yeah, and it didn't burst, which I was grateful for as well.
0: Oh, look, it's a memory. Thank you, Andy, for that this morning. 936 ABC Hobart, ABC Northern Tasmania, a sporting, what did Andy call it this morning? Your sporting low-wattage sporting success or memory, 0438 922 936 is the number. My most memorable sporting memory, says a listener, is being chosen as a reserve for the school hockey team. Oh, thank you for that. I remember the feeling. This is me, not a text. I remember actually being on the start line of my first ever marathon, and it was Robert De Castella or it was Steve Monteghetti going, "Have you done the work?" And I just thought, actually, you know something? I have done the work. And he's like, "If you've done the work, you'll be fine." I'm like, okay, great. I'm going to be fine. And so it proved to be. Second marathon, not so great. That was where I got overtaken by the person dressed as a giant foam milk bottle. And there was a cascading series of disasters that followed. But the first one, I'd done the work. I was fine. 0438 922 936. Chucker says, I was playing basketball in the late 70s, put my foot through the floor, broken floorboard, game over for everyone. Floorboard saved and mounted and presented to me as the heaviest load in such and such basketball club. It's still the best trophy I ever won, says Chucker this morning via text. Thank you for getting in touch. Hey, coming up next, it's the Monday Mayor. We're heading down the Tasman Peninsula. And if you've got a question for the Mayor of the Tasman, get in touch. This is Ellie Goulding.

0: Ellie Goulding, 936, ABC Hobart, ABC Northern Tasmania. Leon with you this morning. It is coming up to about 8 minutes to news at 10 o'clock. Time for our Monday Mayor.
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0: Oh, actually, today's a significant day for the mornings program because from Wednesday, we're about to kick off conversations with all of the candidates who'll be putting their hands up for mayor in the upcoming election, which is finishing up in October. Today, the mayor of the Tasman Council is our guest, Rod McDonald. Mayor, good morning to you.
2: Good morning, Leon.
0: And let's be clear, you're back in the ring to take another swing. You're putting your hand up for another term?
2: Yes, I am. That's announced and, well underway now.
0: I think midday today the field closes. Do you know if there are others running for mayor in the Tasman?
2: Look, I understand there are, but I guess we wait and see when the roll closes exactly the situation, but I believe there's one other at this point.
0: Okay, well, we'll be interviewing everybody and in the lead up to the October elections. Mayor, what is top of the agenda in your community at the moment?
2: Oh, look, we've got a few issues that have been bubbling along, and it's really by way of update, I guess, for our community that there's been a few issues in terms of public toilets. There were some closures of public toilets at Stewart's Bay and Roaring Beach. It was parks on parks land. And
0: is that also vandalism? Is it not wanting to spend the money to maintain? Is it just a policy decision? Why were they closed?
2: Yeah, look, I think they said it hadn't been maintained or they've reached the end of their life, and so closure was the option. But, of course, the community's pretty upset about that. And also, there was the issue of the Delicious Food Van up the blowhole at Eagle Hawk Neck, a very popular attraction. That was also slated for closure. It's being shut down. And so we're actually meeting with senior parks officers later this week to go through those issues and see what we can come up with. But, it's certainly a hot topic.
0: It got people talking the minute they were notified. I did notice in the initial reporting they were given until 2028, I think, from memory, to be told that their contract wouldn't be renewed. Is that correct?
2: Yeah, that's my understanding, Leon. Of course, you can't run right up to that time under those conditions because of all their stock levels and various things. So it'd be probably earlier than that they'd have to shut. But, we feel that that's not a very good decision, and that there's other, options for them to keep going. So we'll wait and see how we come out with the parks meeting.
0: Do you think that caravan and those operators of that caravan, which has been there for, two decades plus, in various scales, and the scale seems to grow, do you think they'll be able to secure a new contract?
2: Look, I'm hopeful. It hasn't actually grown, really. In fact, the footprint's actually been reduced over the last few years. They've just reduced it back a bit to accommodate parks' requests, and they've certainly done their bit. But I think, the community can't see a reason for them to go from the site. So that's something we'll be discussing with parks later this week.
0: Rod McDonald, one of my things about Eagle Hawk Neck and Dewtown broadly, no general store specifically. Have you ever heard of a general store mooted for that community?
2: No, look, there hasn't been for a long time that I'm aware of. And we did have another cafe down on the highway, but that's currently closed. It closes over winter, and I think it may be open in summer, but that's the only other option there. There's no actual IGA or, similar grocery stores, etc. in the area, so the closest would be Madonna or down to Nuveena and Port Arthur.
0: 936 ABC Hobart, ABC Northern Tasmania. You can join us too, 0438 922 936, if you've got a question for the Mayor of the Tasman Council. Neighbourhood House, Nuveena, owned by Homes Tasmania, declared unfit for use, has been closed, earmarked for demolition. That has got the community talking, Mayor.
2: Oh, absolutely. There's a lot of important services that run out of there, from youth to families, family support, food supplies, and it's really a valuable part of the community's infrastructure. And This was a decision that came out of the blue for us that it was going to be closed. And the only silver lining there is that Minister Kerry Vincent, who's the Homes Tasmania Minister, actually got on board with us now, and we're working with his office to explore some solutions for the service to continue. So, we're hopeful that in the not too distant future that we're going to get some good answers on that. But it is certainly a important asset, and it's highly valued by the community.
0: Draft new being a precinct plan or a township plan is out for the moment. When it comes to sort of improving Nubina or thinking about the services locals there might want, like, what's on the table, Mayor?
2: Okay, what we've done is we've had some workshops with the community broadly, and individuals, businesses or community organisations to get a sense of what can be. And that's really what it is. So we're following on from the structure planning. So where we in this precinct plan, which is out for viewing and comment, it actually details down to the street level. So we're looking at improvements in the actual streetscape, parking, better movement of active transport, in other words, footpath areas, how we can improve that, the look. And also we're looking at areas that we can put in additional businesses to support the community and our growing tourism market. So there's a whole range of commercial and community outcomes that we're looking to achieve, and that's out now currently for comment. And we also have a coming out this week, should be approved by council, we'll be putting out the draft Madonna precinct plan, which is a similar plan for Madonna to look at safety there. In particular, there's an intersection or the junction with Somers Bay Road is quite
0: there'll be a bit in it. We'll have to leave you there, Mayor, but thank you for talking with us this morning about the Madonna and Nubina precinct plan coming out. Sport after news.
3: Good morning, Scout Wallen with ABC News. The Tasmania Fire Service says milder weather conditions today will assist crews to keep bushfires contained in the state south. Yesterday, there were two fires in Colebrook and one at 7 Mile Beach at a watch and act level, with crews working overnight to control the blazes. The fires in Colebrook have since been downgraded. The bushfire threat has also reduced for residents at 7 Mile, but a smoke alert remains in place for nearby areas. Incident controller John Holloway told 936 ABC Hobart there has been no damage to properties in affected areas.
4: We had a lot of crews out up into the night, making sure that those fires would have containment lines around them. Some of them still need work today, but the milder weather, I guess the cooler weather and a little bit of rain overnight is going to help with that.
3: The state's health department says people in Tasmania's northwest still have access to mental health help despite a fire causing the closure of the region's only public mental health inpatient unit. Extensive damage was caused to the Spencer Clinic at Northwest Regional Hospital in Burnie following a fire on Saturday night. A woman has been charged with arson over the incident. Health Department Secretary Adele Webster told 936 ABC Hobart those experiencing a mental health crisis can still go to the hospital's emergency department or call 000.
5: So if they do need high dependency support, at this point we will arrange for their transfer to either Launceston or Hobart, but we are working on a solution to that over the next few days.
3: New South Wales police say they're waiting to speak to a 42-year-old woman who is in a critical condition in hospital in the wake of a fatal stabbing in the Blue Mountains. A 5-year-old boy was found dead inside a car yesterday afternoon, while two other children have undergone surgery and remain in hospital. Deputy Commissioner Peter McKenna says officers will allege the woman's wounds were self-inflicted.
6: So we have to wait for the medical side to play out. Once that has played out, if she is recovers from those injuries, certainly our detectives will look to speak to her with the intent on charging with homicide.
3: It follows three other suspected domestic violence-related deaths across New South Wales over the weekend. Premier Chris Minns says governments, police and all sections of society need to do more to confront the issue.
7: This is confronting and incredibly violent. but we can't become numb to the pain or the violence that we see. We still need to take action.
3: The federal government says it's not actively considering handing out a baby bonus to encourage more Australians to have children as the fertility rate continues to drop. The intergenerational report released today shows Australia's fertility rate is expected to drop faster over the next 40 years than previously forecast. Finance Minister Katie Gallagher says the government is focused on supporting parents through investments rather than one-off bonuses.
8: How do we make those choices available for people? If they want to have children, how do we support that? And that can be through our investments in early education and care, our three-day guarantee, our